0: to you.
1: That really indicates that there's a lot of room for improvement under our Tasmanian planning framework.
0: When the news unfolds...
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3: Good morning, Airlie Ward with ABC News. The Federal Environment Minister is warning it's likely the deadly bird flu will spread to mammals. The government has confirmed the first mass mortality event involving Australian wildlife since the H5 virus reached the country's shores earlier this year. Murray Watt says birds with the virus remain infectious for a period of time after their death.
4: That's why it's also a threat not only to birds but to scavenging animals like the Tasmanian devil and some quolls. That's why we have seen this virus spread to mammal species in other parts of the world, and it's likely to happen here in Australia as well.
3: An inquiry into proposed changes to gambling regulation will hear from some of the industry's biggest players today, including Sportsbet and Tabcorp. Former NRL player Luke Bakeman has used the Senate hearing to allege gambling company employees offered him illicit drugs as an inducement. Member of the World Health Organization Expert Group on Gambling, Associate Professor Charles Livingston, says betting companies are exploiting the very nature of addiction.
5: It is being accelerated, reinforced constantly by both gambling products, because that's how they're designed, but in particular, in the current case, by these inducements, which are providing a lure to get back into the trap.
3: The acting Prime Minister says Iran's closure of the Strait of Hormuz is unacceptable. US President Donald Trump has warned Iran it has one last chance to sign a deal to end the war before it faces what he describes as decapitation. Richard Marles says the government wants to see de-escalation between the US and Iran.
6: We need to see the Strait of Hormuz be open. We need to see a return to normality in terms of the global fuel supply chain. But with all of that, we want to see a de-escalation of hostility.
3: US health officials have confirmed the first two deaths linked to the ongoing Cyclospora or explosive diarrhea outbreak that spread through contaminated food or water. Michigan authorities say the two individuals had significant underlying health conditions that may have been made worse by the illness and dehydration. The foodborne illness has spread to 45 states with nearly 7,000 confirmed cases reported nationwide. Deaths from the infection are rare. Abortion clinic-style bans on protesters outside places of worship are unlikely to be introduced in WA, despite suggestions from senior Jewish legal figures. Both former Commonwealth Attorney General Mark Dreyfus and WA Supreme Court Justice Marcus Solomon have raised the idea of a ban in recent weeks. But WA's Attorney General says broader changes to WA's protest laws currently before Parliament will go far enough. Jewish Council Community Council Vice President Steve Lieblich says while the community is disappointed, it's not as great of a concern in WA as elsewhere.
7: We do understand that WA Police has been very proactive and done well in terms of keeping the peace in WA compared to other states. But nevertheless, some guidance legislatively would be preferable.
3: Tasport's harbour master says final preparations are underway as the MV Black Marlin prepares to depart Hobart with the world's largest electric vessel on board. Following a multi-day operation, shipbuilder Incat's new electric ferry was successfully loaded. The Black Marlin will now depart on a 40-day voyage to Argentina. Harbour master Captain Mick Wall told 936 ABC Hobart the boat is expected to leave around 4 this afternoon.
8: They're doing the final preparations for what's called the sea fastening. Sea fastenings will be done and then they'll all be signed off and certified by the underwriters and the insurers to say it's fit to depart.
3: A member of the Independent Brewers Association says government support for local brewing in Tasmania has been a long time coming. The Premier announced $240,000 at the weekend to establish Beer Tasmania, a new body to elevate independent breweries and create a beer trail in the state ahead of Bogue ceasing local production in November. Andrew Turner owns Communion Brewing in Burnie, which employs 30 staff year-round. He told ABC Northern Tasmania independent brewers should be prioritised over multinationals. Briefly to the weather, scattered showers about the west and south, isolated showers elsewhere. A top of 14 for Burnie today, 13 the maximum for Devonport, Launceston and Hobart. ABC News.
0: I'm Sana Kadar. 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
10: Leo, I'm with you this morning. It's been really good fun talking about lights in the sky over Meander and the Greater Meander Valley area. They've been since about the 6th of July. It's been really good fun, but geez, I'd love to get a bit closer to actually understanding what's going on. Let's assume it's not alien life just for a moment. Anyone help? We had the Mayor of the Meander Valley on a bit earlier this morning. Lights in the sky over the Meander Valley. What's happening? If you can help. People calling in from other parts of the state as well. The site of Mother Cummings, round the Tiers, Western Creek. If you can add to that story, what's going on? Lights in the sky look higher than drones. If you can help, get in touch. Normally, each week at this time, it's our health segment. We'll talk about the state of your skin, the state of your sleep, the challenges losing weight or gaining it, the need for throwing steel at the gym as we age, something to do with health. Today, we're going to change gears. We're going to talk about financial health. We're going to talk about what is a self-managed super fund. I make absolutely no recommendation one way or the other about whether they're a good idea or not, but people do them. So what are they? We'll talk self-managed super. Like, do you know? Do they make sense at 20 in the way that they don't make sense at 55? Don't know. We've got an expert about to come in and join us this morning. But if you can tell us what the lights are over the Meander Valley, we'd love to hear from you this morning. 1-300-222-936. Now, if you're a regular listener to Mornings, you would know that last week we were talking about crashes on a particular stretch of the East Irwin Highway near Cassidy's Road at Old Beach. We talked about it. Too often, vehicles are sliding off the roads into ditches. And of course, only recently, two lives tragically lost. Here's what Georgie, who lives right near there, said to us.
11: My house sits behind the crash point. So since we've moved in mid-2022, I've witnessed 41 accidents at that spot.
10: 41 accidents at that spot. Yesterday, we saw news that, I want to call them state roads, General Manager of Transport at Building Tasmania announced that there would be a speed limit drop until the surface could be redone and maybe other measures to make that 600-metre stretch of highway safer. Let's say good morning to James Verrier, General Manager of Transport this morning, who's been good enough to talk to us. James, good morning to you.
12: Good morning, Leon.
10: James, thanks for the chat. When did you come to the decision to drop that speed limit for that 600-metre stretch of road on the East Irwin Highway?
12: Look, that's really been a matter in the last couple of weeks, obviously revealing with the most recent incidents and then the crash history as well. So obviously from that, making that assessment and from there, decision to introduce the temporary speed limit.
10: So that comes into place tomorrow. You'll have all the relevant speed signs up by Wednesday, James?
12: That's the intention. So it's scheduled for Wednesday. There's always, obviously, some uncontrollable elements. So we say we're scheduling it for Wednesday, but the speed limit will come into effect when the signs are installed.
10: What's wrong with that stretch of road? Why do so many crashes happen? And why is it occasionally the host of tragedy, including a double fatality only recently? What's wrong with that road?
12: This is one of these complicated areas of road safety and road management, so not in a position to say today exactly what the combination of conditions is that's leading to this cluster. But while that investigative work's done, while we're waiting for the construction season with the warmer weather to be able to do the reseal, the temporary speed limit will allow us that time to do the assessment, starting with the reseal, and then can obviously make assessments from there as to whether any other measures are required in the medium to long term.
10: Will the reseal make it grippier? Is that fundamentally one of the issues you're looking at, just the grippiness of the surface when tyres are under sort of a crossway load of a corner?
12: That's correct, yes. So obviously the resurface, expecting that provides a different material, different surface for the vehicles passing over. And so having done that, obviously we'll then need to assess what difference that is making in terms of movement of vehicles and the safety of that stretch.
10: James, what role do you play in deciding where speed cameras go? They're mobile now, they can go anywhere. You can set whatever speed limit you like. Obviously, we need people to observe that limit. I mean, can you choose to park mobile speed cameras there to make sure that 60 means 60?
12: Look, speed cameras operate across the state. They move across a random pattern depending on scheduling. Obviously, that there is that element of needing to provide coverage. So we can have a look at that. I haven't got in front of me to say whether that is a site we have on the current schedule, but obviously anything with a new speed limit coming into effect, the most important thing for us is that people are aware of the change in the speed limit and obviously looking for that voluntary compliance and awareness that speed limit is there for a reason. And then behind that, obviously the enforcement is always there as an option, but it's one of these ones that the speed limit is there for safety of road users. So our priority is making sure that message is out, and hopefully from that people will see the benefits for themselves and other road users in complying with the speed limit.
10: Given what a deadly spot that can be, are flashing lights in wet conditions, in the same way that you've got icy roads, you know, flashing lights in amber can be deployed? I mean, is that on the table?
12: Nothing's off the table with this, Len. I think the most important thing for us has been making sure we've got measures in place as soon as possible. So that's with the temporary speed restriction and warning signs. Anything like flashing lights does require additional kit to be installed. So obviously there's a longer time period around that. So as I say, really for us, it was about making that decision on the speed limit, getting that into place as quickly as possible, and then we can assess in terms of what other measures might be appropriate for the longer term.
10: Cheese cutters or whatever, you know, central division options you use in different places, certainly the Midland and the Bassett's cheese cutters to divide the road. Is dividing the road on the table, James?
12: Well, as I say, nothing's off the table at this point. We've put that measure, the temporary measure, in place, and that then provides the environment where we should have a safer set of road conditions for people using it in the short term. We've got the confirmed treatment with the resurfacing coming up when the weather warms, and then beyond that, obviously looking at what other measures might be appropriate and can be supported at that location, and obviously along the highway corridor for the full length.
10: Okay. James Verrier, good to talk to you this morning. Thanks for coming on.
12: Thanks very much for having me.
10: James, I'm looking at my text line. There's about 8,000, not 8,000, but there's certainly probably 40 texts coming in about different roads around Tassie. There are people calling up to ask about their local road. James, can we get you in sometime to just take talk back and sit down and have a chat to our audience about what they're seeing and dealing with around Tasmania?
12: Sure, I'd be happy to do that.
10: We'd appreciate it. I can tell that our listeners would like to have a go at it. We've got to keep it tight this morning because we've got other matters to get to, but there's a huge thirst for talking about traffic conditions. Sometimes people get a bit spooked. It's like, what if I don't know the answer to the question? The response to that is, I'll get back to you. People are totally comfortable if we say that in almost every situation. 0438 922 936. Thanks to everybody who's been involved in that conversation this morning. That was James Verrier, General Manager of Transport at Building Tasmania. You can join us too. Up next, normally we talk health this morning. Normally at this time of the day, we talk about health when it comes to your skin or your blood pressure or your toenails. We thought we'd change gear this morning and talk about your financial health. So, coming up for you in just a tick, we're going to talk to somebody about self-managed super funds. Now, I want to be clear I make no claim as to whether they're a good idea or not. I'm imagining for lots of you they won't be. But let's learn about what they are, how you go down that path, what risks you create for yourself if you move away from a non-government sanctioned one, but where the benefits might lie as well. That's coming up for you in just a tick on 936 ABC Hobart and ABC Northern Tasmania.

0: Cheryl Lynn, 936 ABC Hobart, ABC Northern Tasmania. Leon with you this morning. Got to be real. Normally it's our health segment. Today, health with a difference. We're talking financial health. Our next guest is going to join us to talk about superannuation. So your financial health for the parts of retirement that you'll need some superannuation to fund, and what she sees when it comes to things like self-managed super funds, some opportunities, but particularly some pitfalls you might want to avoid. Jessica Spence from Super Consumers Australia to join us in the studio up next.
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0: I want to say thanks to everyone texting with their road issues in their community. I'm loving that. I know it's a hugely popular issue to talk about. We're hoping James Verrier will come back at some point in the future and just sit with us and take your texts and calls. But that's not going to happen now. We need to move on. We need to talk about financial health. I don't know if you've ever thought about getting involved in a self-managed super fund. You've been one of those people that we spoke to earlier this year who got sort of lured by the appeal of above average returns, shifted your super, and maybe lost everything. What do you need to know when it comes to thinking about your super and your financial health? Well, Jessica Spence is Director of Policy for Super Consumers Australia. And she joins us in the studio. Jessica, good morning to you.
7: Thanks so much for having me.
0: Lovely to see you in the studio this morning. Look, what is Super Consumers Australia?
7: We are the advocate in Australia for people on low and middle incomes in the superannuation system. So we're here for the consumers.
0: And so what are the typical sort of things, issues that come to your door, Jessica?
7: Well, we see a range of things. As you mentioned earlier, we've heard from a lot of people who invested in Shield and First Guardian and unfortunately lost a lot of their superannuation as a result. We also hear from people

0: who have concerns about customer service with their super funds, people who've got questions about switching, people who have questions about insurance claims, and people who are passionate about retirement.
1: On Mornings Around Tasmania, you can join us too. My guest this morning is Director of Policy for Super Consumers Australia. What do the figures tell us about the popularity of self-managed super funds?
0: Well, there are about 672,000 self-managed super funds in Australia. That seems a lot, but a super fund, a self-managed super fund, is a fund that you run for yourself and maybe your family members. So they don't usually have a whole lot of members. So that's about 1.2 million people in Australia. So 1.2 out of 28. So it's actually not that many in the grand scheme of things. Most people are invested in a regular super fund, you know, like the ones that you'd get when signed up for when you join your employer.
1: And do you have any calculation on the relationship between industry funds, as they're known, and private funds offered by companies who seek to provide advice, manage super, but also make a profit on the way through?
0: Well, there are a lot more industry funds in terms of the memberships. I think people are starting to think more about their retirement and they're interested in learning a little bit more about what the other options are. And certainly there are a lot of financial advisors out there who are happy to give people advice about, you know, what their different options are in terms of running their own fund or, you know, running something a little bit more self-directed or staying in one of the major funds.
1: So we saw that those dodgy super funds go belly up earlier in the year. Am I right that a lot of super funds have a government guarantee that underpins them, but those ones didn't? And so for a lot of people involved there, they did their dough.
0: Yeah, so Shield and First Guardian were actually investments that people were switched into for the most part on the advice of a financial advisor through a major super fund. There's certainly a lot of really good protections with being with a major super fund, but at the end of the day, if you choose your own investments and there are losses to those investments, that could put you in a bit of a tricky spot. Now, a number of those investors, about 3,000 or so of them have received some compensation, which is really great news. But there are a bunch who are still, unfortunately, waiting.
1: Makes me want to check in with those listeners that gave us a call at the time and just see how they were going. I know Nick Sherry, who was, I think, in the ministry when compulsory super actually might have been introduced in Australia and is now involved in industry funds, was reaching out to talk to some of those people in a Tassie context. We'll follow up on that story and see how we went. But Jessica, if you're in an industry fund or one of the major commercial funds, do you have a government guarantee that protects your savings? Is that sort of the fundamental appeal?
0: There's not really a government guarantee as such, but the major super funds are really well managed for the most part. They've got a lot of expertise. There's a lot of rules that they have to follow. And so for the most part, you know, while things do occasionally happen, we've seen really good returns from them over the past 10 years. They do take care of their members when things go wrong.
1: So what's the appeal of self-managed super funds that you see out in the market?
0: The main reason is control, right? So it's kind of like running your own business. You know, you want to be able to make decisions about, you know, your investments and choose the things that you want to have your fund invested in. There could be a variety of reasons for why you want to do that. You know, maybe you really like investments and, you know, you're passionate about it and you spend a lot of time researching it. And so you know exactly what's going to do well for you. Or it could be because, you know, the offerings of your available super funds, you know, aren't in line with your beliefs, or you just want to have more choice. But the main reason why somebody would want to move into a self-managed super fund is that they get that ability to make those decisions directly.
1: And the hope then that they can outperform the returns of typically industry or private investment funds.
0: Absolutely.
1: What's a good super fund, a reliable super fund returning over a decade, two decades, three decades? What is the typical rate of return for one that's performing competently?
0: Yeah, so we've seen returns in the sort of over the past in a major super fund over the past 10 years at around sort of 6-7%, which is actually pretty decent. The last couple of years, we've seen higher than that coming out of some of the industry funds. We've seen returns in some of the higher end risk products in the, you know, as much as the 12% range, which is obviously a bit higher.

0: higher risk, but also really great returns. So the backdrop is actually an industry that's doing pretty good at investing. I mean, all of the major super funds right now are passing the government mandated performance test. For I think 2 years in a row now, which is really great news.
1: It's an interesting point, isn't it? There's all these rankings now, because like they're all getting ranked and assessed, and the top 10 performing and the top bottom 10 performing are being identified and sort of almost publicly named and shamed, right?
0: Absolutely. There's a tool on the ATO website, so I know many of your listeners may be thinking about or maybe procrastinating like I am doing their tax return. But when you do log on and do that, you'll see that there's a tool there that will show you how your fund is comparing to all the other ones. So when you're doing your tax return, you might as well just take a quick look to see how your fund compares.
1: So you can literally look and say, hey, I'm in an underperforming fund. If you stay there, that underperformance compounds over time and it's going to mean a lot of money if it's consistently underperforming.
0: Yeah, and you can see how your fund is comparing and make a decision about what's right for you. Now, obviously, there may be a variety of things that are important to you in terms of your super fund. Performance will be another one. Fees is another one. So I think great returns is important, but you got to keep your fees low too. And other things might be important, the degree of service that you're getting or the availability of the products, insurance being a good example.
1: 936 ABC Hobart, ABC Northern Tasmania. The availability of insurance, all too often people don't actually look to see what insurance they get or don't get with their super fund. What can be in there? What should be in there? Do you have any advice on that?
0: I wouldn't give any financial advice. If you've been defaulted into a super fund, say you signed up for a job and, you know, you just went with whatever the fund from your employer is, there's a good chance that you have life insurance. An amount of money payable to your family if you pass away, as well as disability insurance. So if you're no longer able to work, and those are two very valuable benefits that you'll be paying for as part of your fees that you're paying for out of your superannuation insurance. But they can be really valuable if something goes wrong.
1: Just a reminder as well, of course, this advice is general information only. Don't rely on financial advice. Go see your own person for that information. My guest this morning, Jessica Spence, Director of Policy at Super Consumers Australia. Jessica, do you get caught up or have recommendations about the amount of money people need to retire? It feels like Scott Pape and Noel Whittaker and, you know, all the people that you'll see in the back pages of your papers on the weekend are talking about this, and there are differing views. Do you have resources around that you talk about?
0: We absolutely do. We have our retirement savings targets. We have two sets of retirement savings targets, which are a sort of a guideline that you can look at in terms of considering what amount might be right for you. The important thing to keep in mind is that if you're a homeowner, you've got a huge head start because you won't be paying for rent in your retirement. So that really changes the number. And the other thing that's important to keep in mind with retirement targets is that if you're a couple, you're going to be saving on a lot of expenses compared to if you're on your own. So the retirement targets are available on our website, superconsumers.com.au.
1: Superconsumers.com.au. Oh, there it is there. How much do you need to save for your retirement? On 936 ABC Hobart, ABC Northern Tasmania. Do people tend to start thinking about self-managed super funds when they're older, younger? Do you know where the sort of the inflection point becomes, Jessica, when people start to think about controlling their own super?
0: Well, we know that about 85% of the people who are invested in a self-managed super fund are over the age of 45. So my guess is the reason for that is that people are starting to think about it when they're sort of, you know, north of 40 and thinking about the retirement and what they need to do and how they can improve their chances of having a good outcome in retirement.
1: Is there a problem with having multiple super funds?
0: Certainly. I mean, there are some situations in which you might want to have multiple funds, and one of those might be if you've got a really good insurance policy that you don't want to give up. But for the most part, if you do have multiple funds, you're probably paying two sets of fees. But two sets of administration fees doesn't mean that you're getting a better return because you're just paying two sets of fees. And similarly, if you've got two insurance policies, then you're paying twice, but you can only claim on one.
1: Oh, you can only claim on one. I was wondering about that. So yeah. If you've got two insurance policies for total and permanent disability, you can only claim on one of those policies.
0: That's right.
1: Oh.
0: So probably not the best use of your money.

0: You're paying for two policies?
1: The website is superconsumers.com.au if you want to head along to where Jessica Spence works, Director of Policy at Super Consumers Australia. Jessica, lovely to meet you this morning. Thanks for being part of Mornings.
0: Thanks so much for having me.
1: 936 ABC Hobart, ABC Northern Tasmania. You're welcome to join us as well. Ellie Ward about to join us with news headlines. We'll find out how the markets have gone in early trade today. And then, actually staying on the retirement theme, I just saw an article in the paper yesterday by Dr. Daryl Dimmick. He's an author, and he was talking about planning for a good retirement. Let's keep the theme going. We'll make it the theme of the hour. He'll join us after news headlines as well. Right now, though, Ellie Ward's in the newsroom. Ellie, good morning.
2: Good morning again, Leon. Qatar, Egypt and Turkey have criticised Israel after new strikes reportedly killed at least 19 people in Gaza. The mediators say the Israeli strikes are a breach of the truce agreement. The Federal Agriculture Minister Julie Collins says there have been further cases of H5 bird flu in the South Australia-Victoria border region overnight. The state has 58 confirmed cases of the virus, with 49 suspected cases awaiting further testing results. Julie Collins says the government is working with the local poultry industry to increase biosecurity. Meanwhile, volunteers who care for the famous little penguins near a popular Melbourne beach are concerned for the birds' welfare as they brace for bird flu to arrive in the colony. Wildfires raging in the US state of Washington have destroyed at least 700 buildings and forced tens of thousands of people to evacuate. The Spokane area fires have scorched more than 3,000 hectares since erupting on Saturday. And the Sydney Opera House will undergo a series of upgrades and maintenance costing $120 million. The government says the works will protect the long-term future of the World Heritage listed building, with plans including an upgrade to its digital networks and event management systems. More news at 11.
1: Thank you for that, Ellie. Ellie Ward in the newsroom.
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1: Let's find out what's going in markets this morning. Sam Baker's keeping a close eye on everything happening locally, nationally, globally. Sam, good morning to you.
5: Good morning, Leon.
1: Markets this morning, are they in good form?
5: Look, they are higher this morning, Leon. We had a really strong lead from the United States overnight. Tech sector there continues to rally, so our market's higher by 40 points, around half of 1% to 9,059 on the ASX 200. We're sort of seeing gains across most parts of the market, but particularly the local tech sector is doing well this morning. All the major banks are stronger this morning. The best of those is the National Australia Bank, which is higher by more than 1%. We are seeing the big miners under pressure, though. Rio Tinto lower by around a third of 1%. And BHP lower by around 1.5%. As I mentioned, the technology sector is the best part of the market this morning. Xero Technologies high by 4%. Life360 high by 6%. The company reporting season's underway, Leon, and this morning we've seen Credit Corp, which is a debt collection business, ASX-listed company, saying they've increased their full-year profit by 12% to about $105 million, saying a lot of growth's coming out of the US operations. Market isn't happy with this one, though. Their shares are low by 6%, Credit Corp in early trade. Perhaps the market was expecting a stronger number.
1: What's going on with Group 6 Metals, please, Sam?
5: Group 6 Metals is at $2.48 this morning, Leon, basically unchanged from its closing price last night of $2.50. So not a lot going on with that one this morning.
1: The Australian dollar?
5: Aussie dollar's lower by around a third of 1% to be a tick over 70 US cents. The gold price has continued to increase after yesterday's gains, higher by two-thirds of 1% to be 41.18 US an ounce.
1: Hey, good on you, Sam. Have a great Tuesday.
5: Thanks, Leon.
1: Sam Baker from Shadforth's 936 ABC Hobart, ABC North Taz. It's 26 to 11. Coming up for you in a moment or two, more talk about retirement, preparing for a retirement with Dr. Daryl Dimmick. I read a piece that he had in the paper the other day, looking at his new book, and I thought you'd like to hear about that. His new book's called Done Working. So let's talk about the planning for what happens when you're done working. A lot of people plan to build a pile, savings for retirement, but not a lot of people do good planning about how you want to live once your working day's done. We're going to discuss that up next with Daryl after we hear from Augie March.
4: hadn't seen in somebody you've known since you were 16.

0: It's Augie March, One Crowded Hour, 936 ABC Hobart, ABC Northern Tasmania. 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What does a good retirement actually look like? We're going to discuss it with the author of a book on that subject, Dr. Daryl Dimmick, up next on Mornings.
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0: Well, I'm Compton with you this morning. I saw an article about our next guest in the paper over the last couple of days, and I thought, let's talk.

0: talk to that man. He's written a book talking not just about how much you need to survive, but how you need to survive and have a good time in retirement. Dr. Daryl Dimmick, author of Done Working. Good morning to you.
1: Good morning, Leon.
0: And thank you for coming in, coming up this morning. Why did you decide you needed to put pen to paper, Daryl, and write Done Working?
1: Well, I've been interested in people's retirement for a long time. I read an earlier book called Extending Your Use-By Date, where I was encouraging people not to rush into retirement because they still had a lot of their life ahead of them. And so I was, I've always been interested in people's retirement intentions and plans. And I kept coming across people who didn't seem to have made any plans at all. And one in particular stuck in my mind, a former police inspector, who said that he was so much looking forward to retirement that he hadn't thought much about what he would do afterwards. And he basically said he lay around the house for 6 months, not knowing what else to do, because he'd been in a career that had absorbed all his time. Until finally his wife just got sick of him hanging around and said, get out and do something, find something to do.
0: I see this all too often. People with all the money in the world to retire, or at least an adequate amount of money, and no vision for what comes after the day they, you know, if this happens, if you're lucky enough to have this transition, the day that they stop working.
1: Yep. And the other unusual thing I found, and which led me to the theme for this book, which is about finding contentment in retirement, was a guy who said to me, I'm retired and I'm really busy, but I'm not contented. And so it's, you know, I thought, well, that's interesting. It's not just being busy. It's not just keeping yourself occupied. It's about finding something meaningful in your retirement to make it feel that you're living a worthwhile life. And so that's really what the book is about.
0: Oh, Daryl, can we open the phone lines and see what advice people have? Maybe if you're prepared to open your heart up, you can talk about that situation for you. Are you one of the people Dr. Daryl Dimmick's describing now? Did you retire? You managed to get the financial planning bit down pat. You were looking forward to the day you didn't have to go to work, but maybe needed to do a bit more of a focus on what will I do that will make me feel content, satisfied. 1-300-222-936 is the number. 1-300-222-936. My guest is the author of a book that you might want to buy for somebody who's heading towards this situation. It's called Done Working. Daryl, as you started to talk to people about the search for contentment in retirement, what did you learn?
1: Well, I actually did a survey, and 101 people responded to that survey, and so I sifted through their responses. I looked at the research that had been done across the world about retirement and aging, and I came up with seven ways that can help us shape our quality of life and determine how contented we might be in retirement. So there's seven different things that we need to be thinking about, apart from money. I mean, people worry about money, and so they should. But this isn't a book about money. This isn't really a book about finding contentment, you know, after you've sorted out your finances.
0: Okay, Daryl, we've got time, and this is a critical story for lots of our audience. And the sooner you start thinking about it, the easier it'll be. I'm ready for the seven ways to prioritise contentment in retirement. What are they, please?
1: Yeah, okay. Well, in brief, plan and manage the transition to retirement, and think of it as a journey, not a destination. It's not just a one-off thing. You'll need to keep reworking on your retirement. And I've said, don't ignore the past. Build on it and learn from it. If you've got regrets, well, deal with those. But also look at all the achievements you've got, the skills you've built up. What passions have you already developed that you might build on in your retirement? And decide who you want to be. Think about your image, yourself. I mean, one of the big things that people find when they retire is they're suddenly not doing what they used to be doing in a regular way. They're not going to work every day. So who am I now?
0: So it's that fundamental identity question. I used to be,
1: absolutely.
0: You know, I used to be the builder, the nurse, the, you know, mornings presenter. Who am I now? What is my identity away from work?
1: Yeah, absolutely. And one of the researchers was suggesting that when we retire, we've always had a society has put

0: this in a box and says, well, you're this, you're a worker, you're a carer, you're a parent. And then when you move on from that, suddenly they say you've got a roleless role. And people can sort of wander around trying to find out who they are now that they're no longer in that sort of fixed role that they've been in for so long.
1: Do you know about the importance of maintaining and, in fact, building community connections, Daryl?
0: Oh, absolutely. That's what comes through over and over again, is about connections. It's not just community connections, but it's about personal connections, about family connections. Relationships is an important thing to be developing, because you not only get support from that to give you some continuity when you retire from the people that you already know, but you can then go out and start looking for new connections, because you leave the other ones behind. You leave your workmates behind. You might make some connection with them for a little while, but gradually you drift away from them. And so you're looking for new connections. And so life becomes more meaningful as you make new connections.
1: Actually, I'll get to volunteering in a moment. Let's just remind me that we're taking there. Lots of texts coming in this morning. You're welcome to join us. 1300 222 936. My guest is Dr. Daryl Dimmick. He's got a new book out called Done Working. It focuses on helping you think about contentment in retirement. And Mari is in Kingston this morning. Mari, good morning to you.
2: Good morning, Dave.

0: advice on contentment in retirement?
1: Oh, thank you, Daryl. I'm probably reiterating a lot of your points, but I just think after quite a few years now, about 14 years retired, I'm finding I was a nurse, and I'm finding that there is a bit of a while in the early years where you're trying to find your way with, you know, a little bit of volunteering, too much volunteering, and then husbands that have retired and are not coping terribly well. I mean, that's a common story.
0: Yep.
1: And but I'm finding now that I'm really very content. I've found my little tribe, and also just general connection is what you've been saying, Daryl, and also pursuing some of the hobbies and passions that I've never had time for because of shift work and what have you. And now I'm in two choirs and I love music, and that's basically it.
0: Yeah, I love that, Mara. Hey, can I just ask you one thing? What's the activity in your week that you really look forward to the most? What's the one activity in your week?
1: One of the choirs.
0: One of the choirs. I love that. Good on you, Murray. Lovely to have you with us this morning. Thank you for that. Dr. Daryl Dimmick, how did you feel hearing Murray?
2: Yeah. Murray's a classic case, really, of people retiring and not sure what they're doing. And one of that's why I talk about retirement being a journey, not a destination, that you do need to find your tribe. You do need to find your connections. You need to work out what your passions are. But also in amongst all that, you still need to leave time for yourself. You need to find yourself again, and so you don't want to be rushing around doing things and filling in things. We do need new routines. That's one of the other lessons that we learn, that we need to routines ground us, and we're used to having routines in what we did before, and we need new routines to give us some stability in our retirement. But they don't always come easily. We sometimes go down, as Murray was just saying there, she initially tried a few things and too much volunteering, too little volunteering, etc. And you have to sort out your own new life for yourself. And it really is a new life. One of the researchers said that retirement is not a harmless marker in our lives. It's a significant occasion, and we need to treat it as such.
0: And often, if you're sort of financially have been financially well sorted out, it can be 30 years or 40 years of your life in some cases, Daryl.
2: Oh, absolutely. I mean, and that's the other thing that we need to come to grips with, that we are living longer. And while we have to accept that there is some decline in our older years, and we have to get used to that, we're also, as a population, we are living longer. And most of us in a relatively healthy way. And so we need to find things that are meaningful to us to occupy us and make that a satisfying time of our lives.
0: James, send me a text. G'day, Leon's Lions Club. Fill that void, the void that most people are missing. That's where most people can get their satisfaction from when they retire, to get back to their communities. That's from James this morning. I've decided to transition to retirement, says Spence this morning. Hopefully that's a great option for me. Good on you, Spence. And Bill, I love this, Bill. I volunteer as a driver for the Cancer Council, and I've got maximum engagement with people, and I do some part-time consulting just for fun, says Bill in Sandy Bay. Good on you, Bill. Let's say good day to Patrick in Claremont. Patrick, good morning.
3: Good morning. How are you?
0: I'm well, Patrick. And what are your lessons from retirement? And we've got Dr. Daryl here as well for you to talk to. What advice do you have for others, Patrick?
3: Well, actually, I really didn't have time to go to work, even though I work 5.5 days a week, because I've got too many other hobbies and interests that keep me occupied.
0: Hey, you're a martial artist, aren't you, Patrick?
3: I am, yes. I'm a retired martial art instructor, yes. And so, actually, I used to complain to my wife and kids that I really don't have time to go to work today because I want to catch up on my hobbies and stuff, and I had to squeeze them in wherever I could. And, and I have other hobbies as well, particularly book reading and that sort of thing.
0: And so what's the thing that gives you the most, Daryl's talking about contentment. What's the thing that gives you the greatest level of contentment in your week?

0: like mainly because of my interest in, I can still exercise to a certain degree, and despite my age of 82, and I do a lot of reading. I don't watch any old programs on TV. I watch selected programs, things that I'm interested in. I like documentaries. I have a certain number of people that I contact. If I do get bored, which is rare, I just ring up somebody, you know, and it goes from there.
1: Good on you, Patrick. Well, it's lovely to have you talking to us this morning. Thanks for sharing a bit of what you do. Dr. Daryl Dimmick is our guest this morning. He's got a book called Done Working. Daryl, one of the things I think one of our previous callers touched on, it was Mari. When, like, I was talking to someone who'd just come back off an older person's tour company, a tour group, and what was interesting was how many women had travelled who were still married, but their partner just was happy on the couch. And so they had decided to get together either by themselves or with other women and go touring, you know, on organised travel trips. And I thought that was interesting, Daryl.
2: Yes, yeah. I think that's the other. I mean, one of the other interesting realities that people discover that I found when I was talking to people about this was when they retire and suddenly they're home 24/7 together. A couple's are home 24/7 together that they haven't been for a long, long time, and it's getting used to each other. And they do often develop different interests. And while most couples probably do travel together, it's true that there are, you know, finally you have to find your own way, you know, in what works for you and what works in terms of your relationship. And so, you know, so that's why people connecting up with other people that they might not have thought about, that they never thought that they might be traveling with a group, you know, a woman traveling with another group of other women. They'd always thought that perhaps they'd travel with their husband, but the, you know, the husband says, no, now I'm retired. This is what I want to do. And so, you know, there's those sorts of relationship things that we need to sort out and think about. We can't make assumptions about what it's going to be like. One of the interesting things that I always remember with somebody writing in response to this survey was I didn't realise how difficult it was going to be to share a car when I retired.
1: Interesting. You got different things and maybe want to head in different directions. Sharing a car when you've retired. Daryl, been great to talk to you. The book's called Done Working. Good luck with it.
2: Thank you very much for that, Leon. Good to talk to you.
1: Dr. Daryl Dimmick, Done Working on Contentment in Retirement, 936 ABC Hobart, ABC Northern Tasmania. Mel says via text this morning, g'day, Leon. On cruises, you frequently find one member only of a partner couple when the other half don't want to cruise. Thank you for that, Mel. 0438 922 936. I want Andrew, I'm jealous. Morning, Leon. I've been retired for 3 years now, and I just enjoy gardening and surfing. It's cool, and I'm 53.
3: 936 ABC Hobart
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1: It is 5 to 11 on mornings around Tasmania. Tony, it shocks me that up until very recently, like I'm 55, and people were literally getting their super payouts at 55. It was time to retire. Can you imagine?
5: Well, I just thought that 53-year-old retired. That's too young. I'm sorry.
1: Yeah.
5: And one thing your guest wouldn't tell you, I reckon, is how old he is.
1: He sounded like a sprightly...
5: Mid-70s.
1: Maybe. Maybe.
5: But yeah, that's one thing he apparently doesn't do. He doesn't tell anyone how old he is.
1: Oh, really? Is that true for the guest that we've just had?
5: Yeah, because people make assumptions about you. You can't do this, you can't do that, or watch him, or, you know, her, or, like, yeah, interesting.
1: I always was fascinated by, there was a guy called Everald Compton.
5: Oh, he's 94.
1: And
5: 94 years old. He's still working.
1: And he's still talking about building inland railways. And we've had a relationship over many, many years.
5: Lovely man.
1: Yeah, and he's still thumping it out in his 90s.
5: One thing that would influence whether you want to retire or not is your job. Now, if you're a builder out there, if you're a labourer, guess what? You're not going to be working probably in your 60s or 70s.
1: Or 50s. If you're on laying bricks or on the tools or doing roof work up scaffolds and running across bearers.
5: I used to do with my dad. Yeah.
1: Really?
5: Yeah. I used to work the roof.
1: And so it's easy for people to talk about, you know, you just need to work longer. But if you're on the tools and in construction trades, that is going to be really tough. I always wonder about how the backs of people that are cutting hair hold up as well. Decades after doing it.
5: Yeah, yeah. Now,

0: On the Country Hour today, Leon, we shall look at the recommendations from the Senate inquiry into the hemp industry. I think they've made about 14 recommendations to improve the hemp industry. We should be using hemp a lot more and growing a lot more crops for farmers in Tasmania. We have a northwest Tasmanian duck farmer, Paul Hallier. He explains his preparations for any arrival of bird flu in the state.
1: For us, we run an outside pasture-based system, so there is a limit to how feasible it is for us to get birds inside. What we have done is we've stepped up biosecurity, so limited the numbers of people coming onto the property. And then from the actual birds on pasture point of view, we are feeding morning and night, which means that we're not leaving food out on pasture to encourage wild birds to come and visit, and only giving them enough food so that they eat it within sort of 10 or 15 minutes when we put it out.
0: Yeah, duck farmer Paul Hallier explaining a few things about what
2: tricky,
0: they've had to do.
2: Right? You put your feed out in the paddock, and of course that's going to attract other birds.
0: Yeah, yeah.
2: But you don't want that.
0: You only do it when the birds are hungry, so you know they'll eat it all and not leave any for any passing birds. Apparently
2: some more
0: bird flu discovered in South Australia overnight.
2: And they were testing the crested terns, I think, those tests sound like they've come back. It's a case of when, not if. We've been talking about it from a local perspective, and you've been talking about from an agricultural perspective. Be prepared. If you see birds that are dead or struggling, he said, flipping back through his notes, the number is 1-800-675-888, 1-800-675-888. Don't pick them up. Don't let your dogs mess with them. Just record that and pass it on through that number.
0: Bec Pridham's done a really good story. Tasmania is still free from bird flu, but experts say a case of when, not if, the disease arrives. That's online on the ABC News website. So
2: what else you got for us today, Tony?
0: We have a Huon Valley market gardener talking about the new horticulture regulations for leafy vegetable, berry and melon growers. The Premier made that promise last week not to affect the small producers or the market gardeners or the community gardens. So we're not quite sure what will happen, whether there'll be a third round of, you know, these are the regulations that we'll look at and we want you to comment on them. But we keep following that story, and we hear from a very outspoken market gardener who has lots of things to say about the new regulations.
2: Have you got a retirement plan?
0: No, not yet. I just enjoy what I do.
2: Grandparenting.
0: Yeah.
2: Being a husband, gardening up a storm, coming to work.
0: It's sort of kind of a mix now anyway, you know, but I love my job and my job's terrific.
2: Yeah. Oh, not that many of us get to say that. You love your job.
0: It's like a farmer. Farmers really love what they do, I'm sure.
2: Mornings around Tasmania. Hey, more coming up for you. Don't forget. Oh, my goodness. Today's the first day, a new Drive presenter in Northern Tasmania. Why haven't we been talking about that? 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Lucy Braden will be with you in Southern Tasmania today. But Dan, listen in. Dan Taylor, brand spanking new, first day on the job. Can you please tune in and make Dan feel super welcome? Of course, the vastly experienced Lucy Braden with you on Southern Tasmania from 4. It's 11.
3: Good morning, Ailey Ward with ABC News. The Federal Agriculture Minister, Julie Collins, says there have been further cases of H5 bird flu in the South Australia-Victoria border region overnight. Testing has confirmed the first mass mortality from H5 bird flu in Australian wildlife in South Australia. The state has 58 confirmed cases of the virus, with 49 suspected cases awaiting further testing results. Julie Collins says the government is working with the local poultry industry to increase biosecurity.
4: We have seen spillover events in many other countries that have had this H5 bird flu virus. We do know that it is highly contagious and highly virulent compared to other strains.
3: Volunteers who care for the famous little penguins near a popular Melbourne beach are concerned for the birds' welfare as they brace for bird flu to arrive in the colony. There are 1,400 birds at St Kilda, but many more across the state, including at Phillip Island. President of Earthcare St Kilda, Lana Austin, told 774 ABC Radio Melbourne, Estimates suggest up to 40% of the little penguins in Victoria could be wiped out.
5: Definitely we need to be concerned at St Kilda, not just for penguins, but for all the other wildlife that hang out in Port Phillip Bay generally. So we have dolphins, seals, Rakali, which is a native water rat. It's very likely that they will also be affected.
3: Australia's peak body for gambling has told a Senate inquiry that allegations of wrongdoing made against betting agencies Sportsbet and Tabcorp are unfounded. Responsible Wagering Australia is appearing at a Senate inquiry into laws to limit gambling ads on TV, radio and online. The inquiry yesterday heard allegations of betting companies offering booze, illicit drugs and escorts to problem gamblers as inducements. Kai Cantwell from Responsible Wagering Australia says they're incredibly serious claims.
6: RWA and our members strongly refute these claims. If these claims are true, we strongly recommend complaints are levelled with the individual operators as well as law enforcement and regulators so that clearly illegal behaviours can be properly investigated.
3: Tasmania's Treasury Department says it's preparing advice for TAS Racing's new funding deed on the basis that greyhound racing won't be continuing in the state. A new funding deed for the state-owned racing operator and regulator is being negotiated, with the current deed, worth around $30 million a year, set to expire in 2029. The government wants to phase out the greyhound racing industry by 2029, but has not yet been able to pass legislation which would lock in the plan. Treasury Secretary Gary Swain told a joint parliamentary committee his department's advice on the new deed will be handed to government this year.
7: So even if that doesn't pass through the parliament, that might be require a review of any advice we've given, but we are progressing the work on the basis that policy position is progressed.
3: There's a call for police in Samoa to attend local sports matches after the death of a man during a rugby league game at the weekend. A Marist Saints rugby league player died after an altercation during a match between Marist Saints and the Apia Barracudas. Videos on social media appear to show the brawl continuing in spite of the man lying unconscious and assistance being offered only after the fight had eased. No one's been charged as yet, and police say discipline can't depend solely on officers being present. A member of the Independent Brewers Association says government support for local brewing in Tasmania has been a long time coming. The Premier announced $240,000 at the weekend to establish Beer Tasmania, a new body to elevate independent breweries and create a beer trail in the state ahead of Bogue ceasing local operation in November. Andrew Turner owns Commuing Brewing Company in Burnie, which employs 30 staff year-round. He told ABC Northern Tasmania independent brewers should be prioritised over multinationals.
8: Bogues is great, that's for sure, because they brought a lot of economic activity and pride to Tasmania. But I think at the end of the day, a family-owned business is what the government should be supporting.
3: To the weather, scattered showers about the west and south, isolated showers elsewhere from late this afternoon. A top of 14 for Burnie, it's now 10. 13 for Devonport, it's currently 9. 13 for Launceston, now 6 degrees. Hobart, a maximum of 13. At the moment, it's sitting on 6 degrees. 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
14: Today it's a conversation I recorded in Darwin in 2018 with Colleen Gwynn, when Colleen was the Northern Territory's Children's Commissioner. A few years earlier, her report on the Dondale Juvenile Detention Centre was part of a Four Corners program, which revealed systemic abuse of children in the NT's youth detention system and led to a Royal Commission. Colleen is also a former senior police officer, and she was the chief investigator who took over the case of Peter Falconio, the British backpacker was murdered on a highway in central Australia. Colleen Gwynn led the team that painstakingly assembled the evidence that identified Bradley John Murdoch as the killer. She even confronted him while he was in prison. And there's something else you should know about Colleen Gwynn. Colleen was the assistant coach of the Adelaide Crows women's team, who went on to win the very first AFLW Premiership in 2017. Hello, Colleen. Welcome.
15: Hey, Richard. How are you?
14: That's just showing off, that is. Helping to coach the Crows team to their first Premiership. That's amazing. Congratulations.

0: congratulations on that.
1: Yeah, that was a lot of fun and learnt a lot. And they were just a terrific bunch of women who worked hard and came away with a big prize. So a lot of fun and really learnt a lot there, Richard.
0: Looked like a really big emotional day that day. Were you emotional with the whole team in the crowd?
1: Oh, absolutely. You know, when you've got Bec Goddard sitting next to you and, you know, she's almost in tears and the elation and the crowd. And really it was the girls that what they'd achieved when before the season they said Adelaide Crows would be holding up the wooden spoon, not the Premiership Cup. So I think we shocked a lot of people. We always had belief that we had the group to win. And it was just great to be part of it. I really enjoyed it.
0: I think I've noticed on the day, there are all these very emotional dads on the siren as well, emotional dads of the players who were just completely overcome by the victory. It was a lovely thing to watch, wasn't
1: absolutely.
0: It?
1: Absolutely. Yeah. If you look at Erin Phillips, who was by far the best player in the competition that year, and her father, Greg, who was there, you know, ex-Port Adelaide Collingwood champion, I think, and, you know, he's a tough guy. And there he was crying his eyes out on the sidelines and, you know, what a terrific, he's so proud of his daughter and really he's just loves the fact that women can play footy now and you know, you don't get more a tougher guy than Greg Phillips and just an absolute gentleman.
0: Let's start with the beginning with you, Colleen. You were born into a house in Daylesford in a huge family. Whole bunch of kids rattling around in your house. What, eight or thereabouts? Eight kids?
1: Yeah, so I'm one of eight, yeah.
0: Yeah, where are you in the lineup?
1: Second youngest.
0: Second youngest. It must have been a noisy house.
1: It was very noisy. We're quite an extroverted bunch, so everyone was talking and no one was listening pretty much.
0: Your dad was the publican there in Daylesford. Did that mean you actually lived in the pub upstairs?
1: Yeah, we did. And not only was he the publican, he was also the president of the football club. So, you know, we had ticked all boxes in terms of a social life in that town. And, you know, my father lived and breathed the footy club and really so did our family. You know, that's kind of how I grew up. So I was always destined to be involved with Australian rules footy.
0: Your family well known in that town?
1: Oh, yeah, absolutely. Yeah, very well known.
0: And you could still walk down the street today and be known if you did that.
1: Well, you know, I was a baby really when I left there, an infant, and I went back there probably, you know, 10, 15 years ago, and there I was walking through the streets of Daylesford and this very elderly woman stopped me and said, "You'd have to be a Gwyn, wouldn't you?" So clearly we have a distinctive look about us, and I just couldn't believe it. And you know, she was a good friend of my mother's, and we had a lovely chat and about 10 cups of tea, so it was really interesting.
0: So your family moved then to the York Peninsula in South Australia. What brought your family over there?
1: Oh, it was always work, you know, working class family, and we ended up there. My father was a fisherman by trade. We had some holiday flats that my mum used to look after. So, you know, we kind of had two things on the go. As you imagine, raising eight kids, it's not a cheap option. So, you know, mum and dad were really hard workers.
0: Was your dad able to make a living out of being a fisherman there?
1: Oh, Dad was a terrible fisherman. Yeah, he was the worst fisherman. He used to just love being out in the sea, but you know, it wasn't often that he came back with a load that we can really make a wage out of. But you know, I think Mum did well with the holiday flats, and my father was also a carpenter, so he used to maintain the units, and you know, between them, just very, very hard workers.
0: My mum grew up in that part of the world, and she does have memories of it being not much money at all, but still having a kind of classic outdoor Australian childhood. Was that you as well?
1: Oh, absolutely. We would leave home in the morning and, you know, non-school days, and you would just really run with a group of kids all day and be up the jetty and, you know, digging up old bottles. And but that, you didn't need a GPS because people around the town would just say, "Oh, we just saw Colleen walk past and Peter's gone that way and Philip just went that way." So Mum was able to track our movements just through, you know, the odd phone call around that small little town.
0: Did it mean your older siblings had a large part in raising you?
1: Yeah, absolutely. My mum and dad really worked their life. You know, they were 7 days a week, 16-hour days. And so, yeah, the older siblings had a lot of influence on the three younger ones particularly. You know, probably got a lot to thank them for.
0: Now, Australian rules football, tell me how you sneaked your way into the game as a kid, Colleen, please.
1: Generally at school, during the breaks, you'd kick a footy around. You know, the girls might be off playing netball, and I would find myself in the oval with my brothers, you know, dobbing a few and trying to take these marks up the back of some of the boys. And but very quickly, that was noticed. And the coach of the under-14s team raced me into a boys' team and said, "You've got to play. You know, you clearly have some talent in this game." And we weren't a very good side in the under-14s and the Wakery Football Club. And so he thought I might

0: be able to add a bit of dominance to the inside mids.
1: But this is so a boys' team, isn't it?
0: It was a boys' team. And
1: what did that mean?
0: Well, it was interesting because there was quite a backlash. Having a girl play football was just unheard of.
1: And you didn't try and conceal your gender while you were on the field at all?
0: No. It was clear that I was a girl playing boys' football, and it was interesting. I'd go into the change rooms, and then I'd have to go in a separate area and get changed. But the team welcomed me. They loved it. It was some of the parents that thought that, you know, it was difficult having a girl out there because how would you tackle her? And
1: would that have bothered you, how you were going to be tackled, or not in the slightest?
0: No, not in the slightest. I wasn't going to get tackled, actually. I was my plan was not to get tackled, Richard. So I kind of tried to base that argument. But, yeah, and there was a petition that came out in the town.
1: To
0: keep Colleen Gwynne playing football.
1: To keep you playing football,
0: yeah,
1: right.
0: Yeah, and it was overwhelming that the town wanted me out in the field. So I ended up playing the full season, and, yeah, it was too much pressure after that. I think I withdrew because, it was just too much on me.
1: You said your dad had been a publican. How was he with the drink when you were growing up, Colleen?
0: He was a chronic alcoholic. You know, some people say functioning. I'm not sure about functioning. And he wasn't a great father. And really his alcoholism really consumed him at times. And, you know, it was a pity because he was a very charismatic man. And, you know, he could be one of the funniest people around and could be good company. But unfortunately, when the grog got to him, that he became a different person, and that wasn't it was very difficult for our family because it was extremely violent during those times. And yeah, and my mum put up with quite a lot.
1: Who was he violent to? Your mum, your kids as well?
0: Yeah, look, most of the anger was directed towards my mother, and my older siblings would certainly take the brunt of that. My older brothers, who tried to protect my mother, certainly became the subject of his violence. And, I do have memories of it being some of the most frightening moments I've ever had.
1: Was he a big man?
0: Yeah, very big man. Yeah, big, strong man. He was a builder. He was a diesel mechanic, fisherman. He was used to working with his hands. You know, he was a very fit and strong man, and quite intimidating.
1: Would you have to wait until he came home to see what state he'd be in and worry about what state he'd be in when he came home?
0: Oh, yeah, Richard. It was you never knew. Was it going to be a good day or a bad day? And the indicator was where you would lie awake and listening to the tone of his voice, and you would know he raised his voice that you were in for a long night. That was a difficult time as a child because particularly when you're trying to get through school and you're having little sleep because you're continually worried about the plight of your mother. My mum was a very small woman in comparison, and my father wasn't shy in you know, pushing her around.
1: Did he badly beat her up bad enough for her to have to go to a doctor?
0: In a normal world, she probably should have gone to hospital at times, but back then, it's not something you would do. It was kept a secret, and it wasn't. People in our town didn't know what we were dealing with.
1: They didn't know.
0: No, it wasn't known. Wasn't common knowledge that my father was a violent alcoholic.
1: So, would your mother have to stay indoors to hide her bruises from the general public?
0: Well, I guess it just doesn't. It really didn't occur to people that any bruises would be as a result of that. And my mother worked 7 days a week, and we had a service station that sit in the centre of the town where everyone would come in and talk to my mum. She was like, you know, even young boys would come in and bring their cars in and stop and get petrol and, you know, pour out their problems to my mother. She was kind of like the town councillor. So she was extremely popular in that town, and really was the quiet one of the family, but just a completely remarkable woman.
1: Does it show you how strong people can suddenly sometimes find themselves? Even some of the strongest people can find themselves under the thumb of someone else in that situation.
0: Yeah, I think Mum's strength was really about her children. She and I guess she took some vows that she truly believed in to, you know, stay with my father through whatever. But she also had 8 children that she had to provide for and care for. And I don't think the option to leave my father was ever there, because I feel that it just wasn't achievable.
1: Was your dad ashamed when he woke up the next day of what he'd done?
0: It wasn't evident, Richard. He it was just get up, go to work, and it was like nothing had happened. Even if he'd walked in and, you know, there would be really obvious damage to the house, there was never any recognition of any of that. And for many, many years, it was just, you know, that one day just led to another, and it would just go around in those kind of circles for many, many years.
1: Could it sometimes flip into drunken affection for you? You know, come home, sometimes you can come home and be, you know, pissed and angry, and other time you can be sort of like, come here and give Dad a hug. Was there a bit of that too?
0: Oh, not really. The only time, I guess, the other side is he would give us money or pay for things, but I never saw any affection from my father.
1: Colleen, what happened when you left school? Where did you go?
0: Yeah, I did a couple of jobs around Adelaide. I wasn't really sure what I wanted to do. I'd kind of lost my way. I think the stress of home life had kind of taken its toll on me, and I'd become a bit wild. And my elder sister, who lived in Darwin at the time, recognised that and tried to get me up to Darwin. I jumped in the back of an old Holden panel van with my brother and his mate, and we spent a bit over a week making our way up the track to Darwin. And then, you know, I was kind of under the wing of my elder sister who looked after me.
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1: Colleen Gwynne. Colleen is the Northern Territory Children's Commissioner and a former senior police officer with the Northern Territory Police Force. And she led the force that identified the murderer of Peter Falconio in that famous case. So when you arrived in Darwin from Adelaide, God, they're different towns in the same time zone, I know, but they're such different places. What was your impression of Darwin when you arrived?
0: Yeah, I didn't like it at all. There was nothing about Darwin I liked. I actually found it difficult to stay here. And my sister knew that for me to go back to Adelaide, I would fall back into the bad habits. And so she made sure I stayed here and did everything she could to keep me here. And I've probably got Julie to thank for the fact where I am now, because, you know, I probably could have made a decision to go to take the other road, and that was back down the highway back to Adelaide. But she wasn't going to let me go anywhere, and she worked very hard with me to get me back on track.
1: So what kind of work did you do once you fetched up in
0: well,
1: Darwin?
0: Yeah, I'm going to have to make a confession here, because I actually went and worked in a bar, but I was only 17, but I told him I was 18.
1: Dear idea.
0: To get the job. So I was so desperate to find work that I did some bar work for a while, and that was a great introduction to the Northern Territory. And that changed my mind, because I met some real characters in the front bar of the Murara Hotel here, and I suddenly fell in love with this town and the people and the stories. And I used to love just listening to them, and the stories they told me about the territory. I kind of felt like I'd found home, and yeah, and that's when I knew that this is where I would probably be for a long time.
1: Yeah, Darwin tends to get under people's skin. I've got two friends I can think of, off the top of my head, who are still kind of obsessed with Darwin and sort of feel its magnetic pull when they're away from it all the time. And it's got, don't want to really live, want to live anywhere else, actually. Having lived here, it seems to creep under the skin of people after a while.
0: Yeah, I think that's the case. One is the weather. You either love it or you hate it. But once you go away from it, you find it really hard to cope anywhere else. And it's the people. And I think we have that beautiful cosmopolitan type of community.
1: So while you're sort of starting to find your feet in Darwin, how are things going back down in South Australia with your mum and dangerous dad?
0: Yeah, look, things had deteriorated, and once, you know, most of my siblings had left, it was, you know, mum was kind of on her own. I think my younger brother was still there. And I'd gone back for a short holiday, and I saw how bad things were. So I made the decision to go back and do something about it.
1: What was your plan?
0: Well, I knew that if Mum stayed with my father, I was worried whether she would live, to be honest with you. My father had become, I think his alcoholism had deteriorated. His moods had gotten worse. And
1: was there some mental illness there, do you think, as well, I mean, alongside all that?
0: I have no doubt. I think if you look back many years ago, that there was a lot of undiagnosed

0: mental illness across our communities. I think my father absolutely suffered. It was more than the drink. I think there was a whole range. I think he had an element of paranoia, and it would be interesting to know if he was ever diagnosed what his condition was. But you know, he struggled.
1: So how are you going to get your mum out of that situation?
0: Well, clearly I couldn't have told my father that we were leaving, because we probably wouldn't have got out of there. So we carefully planned, I'd carefully planned to get her out of there. And I started a plan well before I told her. And then I said, you need to go, you have to go. And to my surprise, she was accepting and said, you're right, I do have to get out of here. So
1: what happened on D-Day then?
0: Well, we had already started packing things and organising things, and I as soon as my father left for work, I then had trucks pull in, and I had people arranged, and I had a unit organised for us, and we left. And by the time he got home from work, we were gone.
1: So was it an empty house or half empty house or thereabouts?
0: Actually, we didn't take much at all. Right. So we pretty much left all the furniture, but you know, mum's belongings and possessions, and there was things that I thought were important to her that we needed to take, and anything to do with her children she wanted to take with her. They were really important, you know, memorabilia. So, you know, that took a while for us to secretly pack and put things away. But, you know, my father didn't really notice much what was going on at home.
1: No. So did you wouldn't have left a forwarding address, obviously. So you would have just kind of disappeared off the face of the earth as far as he was concerned.
0: We did.
1: Did he have any idea of where you were?
0: Look, he didn't, but I know my mother was, her anxiety was quite high, because she was concerned that he would find us. And at times, there was a time where I was out the front of our new place, and I actually saw him drive past the street that we were on. So I won't know today whether that was just coincidence or whether he was actively looking for us. But look, nothing ever happened, and we were able to start a new life for mum. And you know, it was really enjoyable actually living with her and experiencing her new freedom.
1: Did she flourish when she was out from under him?
0: Look, I think it probably took 12 months for her to not feel anxious and worried continually. And then she also started working as a chef at a hotel, and she's an amazing chef. And she started to meet people, and she started to feel good about herself, and she started her new life.
1: And did you have that transition where you go from mother-daughter to kind of more like best friends or something, sisters almost? Is it like that?
0: Well, we went through that together, and we were living together, and we were like mates. You know, we would sit there over a glass of wine and play Scrabble and eat pasta and talk about all sorts of things. And mum was able to, one of her loves was cooking, and with my father being a meat and three veg, she never really got to explore that. So she started making a lot of, you know, vegetarian dishes. She was a vegetarian, but she couldn't really explore that side. And so we started discovering all these things that mum loved, and she was a prolific reader. So we would continually be going to the library and getting books for her, and she just started having a real life.
1: What about her wedding ring? What did she do with that?
0: We decided to go on a road trip together, and mum had never really been anywhere, because she was a seven-day a week worker. So we went on this road trip, and we ended up, we wanted to go see the museums in Canberra. So we were sitting there one afternoon, and I noticed the wedding ring was still there. And so I asked her the question, what are you going to do about that? Are you keeping it? And she said, well, I can't get it off. It's impossible to get it off. And I said, well, maybe not impossible. So we went to the nearest jeweler, and I said, how much would I have to give you for you to get this ring off? And he said, leave it with me. And so he sawed the ring off, luckily not a finger, and said, that one's on me. So we actually had a glass of champagne and celebrated her. You know, that was symbolic for my mum.
1: So, Colleen, you joined the police force at the age of 22. Did you like the work straight away?
0: Loved it.
1: Why?
0: I guess part of it was you deal with people who've got problems, who there is issues. You don't get called when things are good. You get called when something's wrong. So I really enjoyed that kind of engaging with people and helping them. I loved, a lot of people say the bad part of the job is, you know, you're dealing with drunks continually, but I really loved engaging with a lot of the homeless Indigenous people and hearing their stories, and the people I work with were just great. I loved it. I absolutely loved it. I used to love going to work.
1: Having grown up with a violent father, does that mean you can look quite squarely at the reality of violence in the community, violence and and terror and all those things. Like, you know, for us civilians, we flinch, you know. We flinch unless we're familiar with it ourselves.
0: Mm. Oh, yeah, absolutely. Yeah. Absolutely, you can look at it and you can understand the dynamics behind it and understand what you need to say or do to diffuse the situation. And, you know, one, domestic violence is interesting because a lot of the philosophies behind it, a lot what sits behind it is actually very similar. So, yeah, and there were times when I think I was confronted with a situation that reminded me so closely to my background that it was a really strange feeling for me at times.
1: Was there ever any issue with you, the NT Police, with you being a woman and a gay woman at that?
0: No, never. I guess back then, when I first joined the police force, there wasn't many women in the patrols, but I never struck any discrimination for either, you know, my gender or my sexuality.
1: Had the police force been going through a reform period at that time, or is it just kind of in the culture there anyway to be accepting like that?
0: I think the territory is quite unique. I think we're very accepting of diversity. I know there are thoughts that you know we're intolerant and racist, but I think it's all relative, and I think because of the society and the community we have, we're so accepting of people.
1: You did a stint for a while with an aid agency in Papua New Guinea, and when you returned to Australia, you were posted to police work in Alice Springs. Tell me about the warning you received about living and working and jogging in Alice Springs.
0: Yeah, so I had a bit over a year in Port Moresby, and you know, it's well known that it's a pretty dangerous place. And so from there, I parachuted straight into Alice Springs the night before my first shift, and I thought, well, I'll go for a run, and ran along the Todd, which is, you know, quite a famous run in Central Australia there. And the next morning, I was introduced to my new team, and one of them said, "Hey, Sarge, I saw you running last night along the Todd. You know, you don't want to do that. That's pretty dangerous." And I said, "Yeah, look, thanks, Constable, but I've just come out of Port Moresby where I was running with armed guards, and I actually feel pretty safe here in Alice Springs. But, you know, thanks for, you know, being mindful of my welfare." So it was an interesting contrast. And yeah.
1: Tell me how you were handed the Peter Falconio murder case. The story of Peter Falconio, it's well known. He and Joanna Lee's two British backpackers were travelling through Central Australia. They were pulled over to the side of the road by a Toyota. A man came out, pointed a gun at Peter Falconio, shot him at the back of the four-wheel drive. Joanna Lee's escaped with manacles, essentially, like having a wrist tied, but hid in the bushes for 5 hours, evading the killer of her boyfriend at the time. This was a kind of a famous case, and it had already been running, and the police hadn't been having much success. Tell me how you were brought into that case.
0: Well, it kind of coincided with the new commissioner coming on board, which was Paul White. He had an investigative background, so he took a very active interest and close interest in what was occurring. And I think fairly soon he realised that it probably wasn't the right team. He didn't have the right lead, and things weren't going very well in terms of the whole plan. So I was promoted at the time to superintendent, and he said, "And congratulations, you're now taking over the Falconio case." So,
1: what did you think when you were told that? Because that was seen as a bit of a poison chalice at the time, wasn't it?
0: Oh yeah, absolutely. Mm. Well, it was so much so that I was living in that town, and I was trying to keep myself away from it as much as I could because I was a little bit embarrassed about what was occurring. So it was kind of, I was on a high because, wow, I'd been promoted, I'd been given this opportunity, and I love a challenge, but part of me was feeling a little bit anxious about the task ahead and what that now meant, because there was enormous pressure suddenly being placed on my shoulders. But very quickly, I just got into it and started reading as much as I could and understand as much about the case as possible, so I could then start to make some decisions about our way forward.

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1: I am with the amazing Colleen Gwynn, who is the Northern Territory Children's Commissioner. Before that, she was a senior police officer, as you just heard. She was put onto the Peter Falconio murder case. And how that case unfolded, you'll hear about that after the headlines. On ABC Radio, it's 28 minutes to midday.
2: Ellie Ward with a news update. Tasmania's new racing minister has told a parliamentary committee that greyhound racing is inherently dangerous and the risk to the well-being of the dogs is no longer acceptable. Despite a bill to ban the practice passing the lower house last year, the government pulled the bill from the upper house over concerns it doesn't have the numbers to pass. The government says it still intends to phase it out by cutting off funding and enticing participants out of the industry. Australia's peak body for gambling has told a Senate inquiry that allegations of wrongdoing made against betting agencies Sportsbet and Tabcorp are unfounded. The inquiry yesterday heard allegations of betting companies offering booze, illicit drugs and escorts to problem gamblers as inducements. And teachers and state workers in Argentina have held a nationwide strike, marching through the capital, Buenos Aires, to protest against job cuts and demand salary increases.

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1: Today, it's a conversation I recorded in Darwin in 2018 with Colleen Gwynne, when Colleen was the Northern Territory's Children's Commissioner.
2: And for many years, she was a senior police officer with the Northern Territory Police. And she was brought in to take over the murder case of Peter Falconio. So what state was the case in once you took over?
3: I think the number one issue, Richard, there was no priority. So they were just, they were so confused under the weight of information that had come to them. And there was really no way of them clearly sorting that information to then look at where they start. And the team that were there were driven and were trying to do the best they could, but they really just didn't have the leadership or the sophistication, particularly around the case management tools, to help them.
2: So how did you go about assembling a team to work under you?
3: Look, I did a lot of just sitting back and watching and listening and seeing how they were going about things. And it came clear to me that there were a small team that really needed to remain, and the rest probably weren't value adding. They were probably detracting from what the others were trying to do. And so I kept a team that were very different in terms of their approach and their personality types, and it made for a lot of robust but really productive discussions. What we did is had a small, discreet, effective team and we worked remarkably well together.
2: So tell me about the day you went out to the scene of the crime in Central Australia.
3: Yeah, I was a little bit confused, to be honest, about how the events transpired on that night. And I thought the only way I'm going to understand that if I go out there by myself. And that's what I did. I got someone to drive out there. I used the similar conditions. I got them to leave me in the bush where Joanne had hidden, and then to leave the scene. So I sat there and I listened and I looked and I tried to put myself in Joanne's position.
2: Was that terrifying, being alone out there in the bush with no one around for all that time?
3: It was a kind of an eerie feeling, but, you know, I had the benefit of being able to just get on my radio and say, okay, you can come back and get me now, I've had enough.
2: Yeah.
3: It made me appreciate what Joanne had been through.
2: And what had she been through? What did you see and hear in the dark, there, as she must have done?
3: It's so quiet, you can hear your heartbeat. And I can just imagine when sitting there under that salt bush, watching Bradley Murdoch trying to find her initially, I can't imagine a more frightening position to be in. And then to stay there and hope that the truck that you flagged down is not going to be someone else who's going to put your life in jeopardy. So, and if you think about her account and her statement that she provided and the stress that she was under at the time, it's quite remarkable.
2: You decided that you would have to rebuild trust between Joanne Lees, the survivor of that incident, and the NT police. How did you go about doing that, Colleen?
3: So we had a number of follow-ups we had to do in the UK, and the number one, there was two priorities for us. One was to re-interview Joanne, which we did. We spent a whole day with her.
2: Did you have to talk her into that? She'd gotten pretty well jack of the NT police at that point, hadn't she?
3: Oh, yeah. We certainly weren't on the birthday list. She thought we were incompetent. You know, we'd done some things like she'd provide an initial statement at the scene and we'd lost that. So she really didn't think we had a good handle on what was going on.
2: And some evidence had been contaminated too, hadn't it, along the way?
3: The DNA evidence, which was the blood on the road, that had been contaminated. The police officer there at the time had thrown his cigarette down there. And, you know, we made a lot of blunders. And so she had little faith in us. And so I had to try and rebuild that while I interviewed her and spent some time with her.
2: How did you do that?
3: I guess I just was honest with her that we'd made the mistakes, but that I wasn't going to make those mistakes, and I wouldn't let her down. And I told her I was confident that we were going to find who had done this.
2: What was the quality of her statements like to you?
3: There was a number of issues within her first statement that we thought were almost impossible. And so there was those that didn't believe her account, but in actual fact, we had created the ambiguities in the way that we had interviewed her and the questions that we'd asked. And then once we went through and looked at those areas that were confusing, she was able to clarify some of her earlier statements. There were some things that she still believes occurred, like the front to rear access of the Toyota. But I still believe today that that was due to the stress she was under at the time. Look, you just can't imagine, you know, what it would have been like. But her description of Bradley Murdoch was quite incredible to this very smallest detail.
2: How about Peter Falconio's parents in the north of England? What happened when you went to see them, Colin?
3: Yeah, so we went up to Huddersfield and spent a number of hours with them, and that was a visit I was more anxious about. You know, I can't imagine what it would have been like for them.
2: What state were they in when you went to see them?
3: Distraught. Here we were, we'd arrived, they'd never met me before. We'd built a relationship. They had been dealing with other police, and Joan Falconio was actually still in bed. She was really sick with grief. Luciano and the boys were there, and we started a conversation. I had taken some maps there. I'd been able to give them a lot of information that they didn't have. And then Joan must have been listening from the bedroom, and she appeared. And we struck up a great conversation, and you could see her whole demeanour changed. And I think that we had given her some hope in that conversation that we would find who was responsible for Peter's death.
2: What kind of assurances did you give them?
3: At that time, we were pretty sure we knew who had done that. It was very difficult because we couldn't be too, we couldn't provide too much information. It was still very much an active investigation. But I certainly gave them enough hope to give them that confidence that we knew what we were doing. I was very open with them about, again, like I was with Joanne, we'd made mistakes, but we weren't going to make them into the future. But the burden that I felt after that, the weight of responsibility was significant, and, you know, it really drove us, not only me, but it drove the team to make sure we saw this through to the end.
2: So, Colleen, you just said there that when you were in England, you had a good idea at that stage of who the killer was. What was the breakthrough? What was the thing that led you towards identifying him?
3: Yeah, it was DNA from Murdoch's brother. And
2: how had you got that?
3: He consented to providing his DNA.
2: How did you know to approach him to do that?
3: Well, we knew that there had been a deterioration or a breakdown in the relationship between Bradley and his brother, Gary.
2: So you approached Gary.
3: We struck.
2: You struck and yes. Got the DNA sample. And what did that match with?
3: It almost told us that the DNA that we found both on Joanne's shirt and in the combi was Bradley Murdoch's or a family member.
2: So Bradley John Murdoch, what kind of history did he have till that point? What did you know about him at that point?
3: Yeah, we knew quite a lot about him. We knew that he was an ex-gypsy joker, so
2: former bikie, yeah.
3: Former bikie.
2: Criminal bikie gang, yeah.
3: But the interesting thing about Bradley Murdoch is he was kicked out of the gypsy jokers because they thought he was too dangerous and dysfunctional.
2: Oh,
3: and
2: God.
3: So you can imagine that. So he in a bikie gang, you would think that that was a criteria for wanting to keep him in, but, you know, clearly he was very unpredictable. He was an angry man. It appeared that after his marriage broke up, that his anger

0: towards her was certainly elevated. He would spend his life driving drugs between South Australia and Western Australia, and continually fueled with drugs, amphetamines and coffee. He'd smoke dope, he would do anything, and he would just drive from A to B. And that was kind of his life. And he had a lot of dysfunctional relationships, particularly with women.
1: Given he was doing that drug running, that would have told you he was very familiar with the kind of byways of outback Australia, going from to place.
0: He knew every... So out in that area, there are roads everywhere. Bradley Murdoch knew it like the back of his hand, so we knew that this was going to be very difficult.
1: And did he get a whiff that you were onto him?
0: Yeah, he did. Because we'd been speaking to associates who had reported to him that we were looking for him. So we were actively looking for him when he was caught in South Australia.
1: Were you worried he was just going to go and disappear into the outback somewhere, into the bush somewhere?
0: Well, he actually did try that, Richard. He did try and disappear. He packed his Toyota up and he was going to go and hide. And, you know, if Bradley Murdoch wanted to hide, he probably could, and it would have been very difficult to find him.
1: How did he conceal himself? Not that easy to do that.
0: Well, thankfully we got him before he was able to do that. But what he was akin to changing his appearance, because he was a drug runner. So he would do it not only of his vehicle, but of himself. So he was always changing his appearance. He would stop somewhere and change the mud flaps and the spoilers and all sorts of things in his vehicle to just continually change his appearance.
1: So he was picked up eventually by South Australian police on an unrelated attack on a mother and daughter, of which he was later acquitted. Yeah. Nonetheless, when you saw his picture, what did you think when you saw the image of Bradley John Murdoch?
0: Well, it's a really interesting how this came about, because Bronwyn Kilmeyer, who was the district inspector at the time, she did our criminal profiling for us. So I had spoken to her about profiling the offender in the case, and it just so happened that he committed the offences in her district, and she knew that he was the man.
1: You'd seen enough violent men and dangerous men in your time, people who enjoy hurting other people. Did he strike you as that instantly?
0: Yeah, he struck. He was a psychopath, and the telling time for me is when I was confronted with him in Yatala, when I actually stood face to face with him, because I'd seen his image a number of times. He was trying to intimidate me, because there's a big difference between his size and my size, and I was with a male detective who he barely took any notice of initially. He just really targeted me, and it was a game of intimidation. And
1: how did he do that? Did he loom over you or something?
0: Yeah, he did. He actually stood very close to me and leaned over me, and he was talking, and he was actually spitting on me as he was talking. He was yelling, he was raising his voice, but I didn't take a step backwards. I knew it was a game, and I wasn't going to let him win, and it so happened that he took a step backwards. So that was our first game.
1: The reason I'm asking is because I know a lot of women have been in that situation where someone has tried to intimidate them. What do you say? What do you do when you want to stare down someone who's quite frightening?
0: Yeah, so, Richard, I think it was... I knew we had the upper hand. I knew we were in the position of power. He didn't know what we had, and we had a lot of evidence implicating Bradley Murdoch at that time, but he didn't realise that. I felt like I was in a position of power. It was an interesting scenario because I was... had my back to the door, and he was kept looking over my shoulder. And I turned around to see what he was looking at, and there was all the prison guards all looking around the door because he wouldn't let me close the door. He was too frightened to be in the room with me and my colleague. He insisted the door stay open. So already I felt like I'd had one win.
1: He wanted the door open. Was that just theatre, or was he genuinely fearful of his personal safety from being in the same room as you and that other police officer?
0: Well, it was interesting. It was like he didn't trust us. We were going to fit him up or something.
1: Oh, okay.
0: And, you know, I think he thought, I had some of the exhibits in the room. Our plan was to interview him that day. And so we went there with a box of exhibits to put to him during the interview. So he must have thought that, you know, I was going to somehow contaminate the exhibits. But I don't know. I think it showed a sign of weakness initially. So I thought that, you know, he was vulnerable.
1: He shouldn't have been spitting his DNA all over you, should he?
0: Well, he was spitting all over me, and that was the most disgusting part of it. But I knew I couldn't step back. So, it was a really interesting encounter.
1: So then you got hold of one of Joanne Lees's hair ties. How was that found, and how was that identified?
0: That was found by one of the detectives. When we got hold of his vehicle and trailer and all his possessions, the detective senior sergeant at the time insisted that she go through it by herself, no interference. She was methodical in the way she used to go about things. Instead of everyone sorting through, she said, this is something one person's going to do. So in the back of his four-wheel drive was a shoulder holster, and around the shoulder holster was Joanne Lee's hair tie.
1: Like a trophy?
0: Yeah, I think so. I think it was like a trophy because it certainly wasn't needed to fasten the holster. So it was there. We can only assume it was a trophy, but it was a pretty major one of the detectives. When we got hold of his vehicle and trailer and all his possessions, the detective senior sergeant at the time insisted that she go through it by herself, no interference. She was methodical in the way she used to go about things. Instead of everyone sorting through, she said, this is something one person's going to do. So in the back of his four-wheel drive was

0: Trophy?
1: Yeah, I think so. I think it was like a trophy because it certainly wasn't needed to fasten the holster. So it was there. We can only assume it was a trophy, but it was a pretty major mistake made by him.
0: And did you find Joanne's DNA on that, or was she
1: Yes.
0: was able to identify
1: Yeah,
0: it?
1: and able to identify. It was a Lady Jane hair tie, and it was the one that she said had gone missing, the one that was in her hair.
0: So what happened when he was presented with that hair tie in court? What did he do?
1: Yeah, he recoiled back really quickly in his seat. He was shocked.
0: What did you think?
1: Gotcha. Well, I probably said that under my breath. Yeah.
0: Well, what was it like when the jury delivered its verdict on Bradley John Murdoch?
1: Well, the emotion, I can't describe the emotion, is probably even better than winning an AFL grand final. It was just the relief, I think. It was total relief, and looked directly to my left, and Joan Falcone Conio was sitting there and kind of mouthed, you like, thanks. And just the emotion and the relief on the for the family, I was overwhelmed. And I know the team was as well. The work that we'd done, and we just dreamed that this would happen. And just to get a conviction without the body is really quite a remarkable achievement by the guys.
0: And when you walked out of the courtroom, how did you reflect on your police career at that point?
1: Yeah, I actually had went to a jury, the other jury room, and sat there for a while and to try and gather myself because I was actually overcome with emotion at the time. I think it was the pressure. I just thought I'm never going to be able to do anything like this again. That was probably started my thinking around my future and whether I could stay as a police officer, which I did for a number of years after that. But that's the first time I'd thought that this is probably going to trump it. There's probably nothing I can do to be better than this.
0: In 2014, the Northern Territory government appointed you as Children's Commissioner. Do you see that as a kind of the next logical step for you?
1: At the time, they needed to find somebody because Howard Bath had to leave quite urgently. And it was really at the time, I don't think I was headhunted for it. It was like, who's available at the moment? Who's got some background in this area? Oh, maybe Colleen Gwynne's available. So I went in there in an acting capacity and very quickly started the Don Dale report, which has now become quite a well-known report. In your intro, you refer to it.
0: So that Four Corners story kind of detonated across the nation, and we had all that
1: Yeah.
0: evidence, video evidence of children, teenagers being effectively tortured by some of the staff of the Don Dale Detention Centre. That was in your report, was it? And it had been in your report that it had been delivered to the government 6 months earlier.
1: Yeah, they had the report, they had the photos, and they had the videos, they had the CCTV footage, they had it all. And I was at a loss to know why people weren't shocked, why this didn't, we didn't get a reaction. And then the findings and recommendations, we were getting almost hostility around those. And it was a very frustrating time.
0: So when the Four Corners story went to air, the government of the day claimed to be shocked by its findings, but it couldn't have been shocked. They had it all that time. I wonder what you thought when you heard all that.
1: Yeah, it was just listening to the reaction after the show, and it's hard to know who actually looked at it because you provide a report to your minister, and you don't know how many ministers or how many senior bureaucrats that shared with, and what discussion is had. So it was hard for me to know who'd seen it and who hadn't, but people were running away from it. I didn't know about it. No one told me. If I'd known, and it was interesting to watch the circus.
0: Yeah, it wasn't a good way to go about public policy, was it? I mean, the report was all there and it should have just been acted on straight away, shouldn't it?
1: It also shows the power of the media and in telling a story. And what they did is they told it through the eyes of the young people. And I think during that, the telling of the story, as a government also, they showed themselves in a poor light. With some of the comments that were made during that program. But, Four Corners painted a picture that shocked the nation, and what they showed was the truth. There's been, comments made that was embellished and it didn't happen that way. Well, it's the evidence that was in my report was shown on Four Corners, so they just told the story.
0: Are there real dangers in taking children, taking boys particular, into a juvenile detention centre, having them come back again and again and very often become brutalised and are then released back into their own community as very, very damaged human beings. What view do you have on that, and how can we do that better, Colin?

0: clean?
1: There's a couple of issues here. One is we need to do everything we can to stop young people going into detention. The safety of the community is absolutely number one priority. Some young people are, there is no doubt there will always be a time for detention centres. But when we have young people in detention centres, we need to ensure that the programs and the response matches their unique needs. So if we have a young 14-year-old that is demonstrating that there are mental health issues, that he has problems regulating his moods and his behaviours, the response has to be an expert response, not just put him in the detention centre, play some football with him, a couple of ad hoc programs. It needs to be intensive program that matches the needs of the individual child. Otherwise, the outcomes will be dire, as we see at the moment. And having said that, it's not just about the bricks and mortar. It's about what happens inside those four walls. And we really just don't have a really good handle on the programs that will result in young people finding their feet outside of a detention centre, giving them hope, giving them something that may get them to the next stage in their life, whether it be education, a trade, or just some element of resilience that could be gained through a really well-directed program.
0: Some of the things you're obliged to look into, it fries my head even to think about. Most recently, a report of sexual violence, sexual abuse against a two-year-old child in Tennant Creek. Historically, Aboriginal children have been taken from their families, and there's nonetheless a call to have state intervention, or do you not have state intervention? Do you have a view on all of that?
1: Yeah, I do have a view, and my view is that I don't think it matters whether you're Aboriginal or you're non-Aboriginal. If you're unsafe, you're a child, you're completely defenceless. You can't make decisions for yourself, Richard. Someone needs to make that decision. The only decision is to remove that child and put them in an environment where you can guarantee that they are safe. The issues around reunification and having children back with kin, with family, is absolutely important. It needs to be part of the discussion. But safety always has to come first, and we need to do that work to make sure that there are more culturally appropriate placements, but it can't be the initial consideration. It's your secondary consideration.
0: You are an absolute advocate for sport for young people. I just wonder how much that reflects back on your childhood, just coming full circle here, growing up in a violent and dangerous household, how important playing footy was.
1: I can't underestimate how important it is. Growing up and having the stress in our family life, the sport for all of us, for not only myself but my brothers and sisters, was everything. Some of the young people I work with now, so involved with AFL outside of my role, and I deal with a lot of troubled kids. And it's, if you can get them into a sporting program and give them some hope and then match with their sporting achievements, a really good structured education program, then things are going to look different. We just need to make sure that we have that ability to be able to integrate sport and arts, or whatever it might be that a young person is interested in. You've got to give them something that invigorates them, that interests them, that gives them hope. If they can't see that there is light at the end of the tunnel, they can't see where they're going and something that they might be able to grasp that they're passionate about, then they'll live for today. And when kids live for the day, often the outcomes aren't great, Richard.
0: Did you ever speak to your father again after you managed to get your mum out of that house?
1: No, I never spoke to him. He passed away a few years ago.
0: Colin, you strike me as someone with a really incredible equilibrium about you. You're able to live through and see and experience some really terrible things in your life, confront them, and maintain a kind of equilibrium. Are you aware of that, and do you need to maintain that?
1: Sometimes I may come across as calm and have an equilibrium, as you put it, but behind, often I've got to find ways to manage my frustrations and stress, just like anyone does. That's been something that has grown out of having to build resilience over many years. And I think a lot of it I take from my mother. You know, we talk about having kids and having to juggle lives between jobs and kids and sport and, different engagements. And I think of my mother having to raise 8 children and work 7 days a week, with 16-hour days probably being a small day for her. Never once did I hear a

0: complain. And even now, at the age of 87, she has this unique and quirky sense of humour. And I think there's something to be said for genetics. And I feel very fortunate to have a mother like I have. And I think that's the reason why I'm able to do what I do.
1: It's been completely amazing speaking with you, Colleen. Thank you so much.
0: Thank you, Richard.

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1: I spoke with Colleen Gwynne in 2018 on the lands of the Larrakia people in Darwin. Producer was Nicola Harrison. Executive producer was Pam O'Brien. I'm Richard Feidler. Thanks for listening.

0: ABC News at midday. Good afternoon. I'm Airlie Ward. A further 23 wild seabirds have tested positive for the deadly H5 strain of bird flu, bringing the total positive cases in South Australia to 81. The Department of Primary Industry says all the cases were greater crested terns from the Limestone Coast and Kangaroo Island. A further 28 suspected cases have been sent to Victoria for final testing and confirmation. There are no detections of the disease in poultry or livestock. The acting opposition leader says evidence provided at a Senate inquiry into Labor's gambling advertising bill is very disturbing. Former NRL player Luke Bateman used the inquiry to allege betting company employees offered to secure him illicit drugs. The inquiry is analysing Labor's legislation, which seeks to limit gambling ads on TV, online and streaming platforms. But anti-gambling advocates want greater action on inducements. Jane Hume says the coalition will let the inquiry play out before putting together its response.
1: The evidence that we heard in the Senate inquiry was indeed very disturbing. We should let that inquiry play out because there's more evidence to be heard. I'm really looking forward to seeing what the recommendations of that inquiry are.
0: The Venezuelan government has updated the number of people now known to have died in June's twin earthquakes to 6,125. The 7.2 and 7.5 magnitude earthquakes devastated Venezuela's northern coastline, particularly the state of La Guaira. Almost 17,000 people were injured, while tens of thousands are living in makeshift shelters. A farm worker in Tasmania's northwest died from head injuries after being struck by a dairy cow. Hayden Smith explains.
2: In August 2024, New Zealand-born farm contractor Carl Wayne Stokes was mustering cattle at a property near Smithton. A coroner's investigation has found that when the 50-year-old approached some cattle while riding his all-terrain vehicle, a cow turned and struck him with its head. The coroner found that Mr. Stokes was uncharacteristically not wearing a helmet at the time, which likely increased the extent of his head injuries. He was flown to Royal Hobart Hospital, where he died 2 days later. Coroner Madeline Wilson found the cause of the death was complications of blunt force injuries to the head.
0: A swimmer has been found after spending 12 hours in the water near the New South Wales-Queensland border. Police say the 30-year-old woman was found clinging to a floating marker in the Tweed River this morning. A multi-agency search was launched at 7 o'clock last night after reports the woman had entered the ocean at Dreamtime Beach at Fingal Head and not returned. The woman was assessed by paramedics and has been taken to hospital. Tasmania's new racing ministers told a parliamentary committee that greyhound racing is inherently dangerous and the risk to the well-being of the dogs is no longer acceptable. A government bill to ban greyhound racing by 2029 passed the state's lower house last year, but the Liberal government pulled the bill from the upper house over concerns it doesn't have the numbers to pass. The government says it's still intending to phase the practice out, but cutting off funding and enticing participants out of the industry. Racing Minister Roger Yench told a parliamentary committee hearing that the feeling in the community is the government should not be using public funds to enable the industry to continue.
3: The entertainment of racing animals is inherent.

0: inherently risky and dangerous to the well-being and the lives of the animals involved. And we've formed a view that those risks are no longer acceptable.
1: Tasmania's Environment Protection Authorities renewed the lease for a salmon farm in a shallow bay near Port Arthur for a further 2 years, Adam Holmes reports.
2: Tassau's salmon farm in Long Bay has attracted community opposition over its environmental impact on the shallow harbour since operations recommenced in 2017. In response to reef and water quality studies, the EPA reduced the amount of allowable fish feed by 20% in 2023. It has now completed an assessment of its environmental impacts, showing elevated ammonia levels next to the salmon farm, but arguing that ongoing nuisance algae growth is more related to shallow water temperature than to the fish farm. The EPA decision noted some indications of improvement in the environment since the fish feed reduction.
1: Briefly, the weather, scattered showers across the state. It's currently 12 in Burnie and Devonport, 9 in Launceston, 7 in Hobart.
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4: And coming up today, efforts to grow the hemp industry in the state.
5: There aren't necessarily any standards that exist to support the utilisation of hemp products in the construction industry, such as how its fire ratings work and things of that nature, and how it might be recognised in the National Construction Code through standards. Those things need to be developed.
4: And preparations for any bird flu outbreak at one northwest Tasmanian farm.
6: And then from the actual birds on pasture point of view, we are feeding morning and night, which means that we're not leaving food out on pasture to encourage wild birds to come and visit, and only giving them enough food so that they eat it within that sort of 10 or 15 minutes when we put it out.
4: Air North Tasmanian duck farmer talking about his preparations for the arrival of bird flu in the state. That story coming up on this Tuesday. G'day, Tony Briscoe with you, as we also look at the recommendations from a Senate report into the hemp industry, and we get reaction from the Tasmanian Hemp Association as well. The new regulations around small producers and leafy vegetable growers, still a strong talking point. Today we hear from a Huon Valley market gardener with thoughts on what should be happening. We'll also hear from the head of the Weather Bureau about changes to the new BOM website. And we will check the latest on the weather in around 10 minutes from now. You too can join in the Country Hour via that text line. 0438 922 936 is that number. First up today, a federal Senate inquiry has handed down a list of recommendations to grow Australia's hemp industry. Tasmanian hemp businesses and growers told a Senate hearing in February that outdated state and federal regulations were holding back the sector. Mackenzie Archer spoke to committee member, Tasmanian Liberal Senator Richard Colbeck, about the final recommendations.
5: Because of the nature of the industry and being relatively new in that sense, the recommendations cover a pretty broad range of elements, from how the government can assist with further research and development for future growth of the industry, how some of the product coming out of the industry can be supported with respect to their regulatory frameworks, and in some cases how the industry can help itself in some of the things that it needs to do in respect of, say, representation, but also development of further opportunities. So it's a pretty broad-ranging report. I'm pretty pleased with the outcome, and I just hope that it assists the industry in moving forward.
7: What are the primary areas that the report and recommendations focus on?
5: So there's a few regulatory things, and given the nature of hemp and its relationship with other hemp-based products, particularly marijuana, there's some pretty strict regulations that control the management of those sorts of products. And so how a grower or a manufacturer can properly utilise the whole plant has been one of the issues that's had to be dealt with. So working our way through some of those regulatory hurdles is one element of it. Then there's some of the products that come out of it, how they're recognised for utilisation in the broader economy. There's, again, some regulatory work that needs to be done there. For example, the building industry is a standards-based industry, but there aren't necessarily any standards that exist to support the utilisation of hemp products in the construction industry, such as how its fire ratings work and things of that nature and how it might be recognised in the National Construction Code through standards, those things need to be developed. That will support their uptake and utilisation in the industry. Then there's some things like measurement of carbon and how its carbon measurement can be dealt with and managed. That will assist with both construction and other elements of growing hemp. And then there's some things that you might not necessarily recognise. For example, utilisation or references to hemp on social media platforms often get the users of those removed from the social media platforms. And so that inhibits the capacity for producers of, say, food-based hemp products to advertise their product in some of their markets.
7: Changing legislation isn't a fast process. Which of the recommendations should be prioritised by the government?
5: Well, I think given that we're coming to the end of the cycle of R&D, I think that's important to look at the next cycle of research and development, but also the work that can be done, I think, at a cooperative level across the country with respect to harmonisation of some of the regulations nationally. I think that would make a real difference to the industry. That's work that can commence straight away, and it's a matter of willingness to take that up, and there's a number of recommendations that address that. And so having a nationally consistent framework to work in, I think, would make a real difference.
7: Would the committee agree that legislation has held back the potential of the hemp industry?
5: Look, I think there are certainly some areas where it has frustrated the industry. And as I said, there are connections and probably perceptions, sometimes false perceptions, in relation to the relationship with, say, marijuana, which is another variety of hemp, that have inhibited that. Even the process to enable the sale of hemp seed as a food product in Australia took a considerable period of time. Now that it's occurring, it's made an important move forward and change, positive change for the industry and its viability. But it's all of these things coming together that are important. There are some changes that are a bit delicate because of the relationship of the plant type and impact on other industries, such as the poppy industry in Tasmania, that have to be considered carefully. But the opportunity to export, which is currently difficult, I don't think is necessarily one that should be too hard to support through the process. So there's a number of things, but I think initially some of the harmonisation processes would make a real difference to the way the industry operates within the country.
4: That's Tasmanian Senator Richard Colbeck talking there to Mackenzie Archer about the final recommendations from the Senate inquiry into the industrial hemp industry. Well, the Tasmanian hemp industry has been pushing for a lot of the changes listed in the inquiry report. Andy Lucas is the president of the Hemp Association. She's talking here to reporter Mackenzie Archer.
8: Certainly looking through the task force for unity amongst state and federal groups was a really critical one for us. Tasmania's in a unique position. We're the only peak industry group for our state for that industry of hemp, which is wonderful. It means we're a really effective voice. We're a trusted source of information for government and department officials, and that's not replicated on the mainland, and there are a couple of national groups who both claim peak industry group status. So for us, that was huge. We've been calling for unity for many years, so it was wonderful to see a recommendation for a task force for the state and federal groups that will allow us to lobby much more effectively and to get things done. And certainly more recommendations around things like legislative definitions. The botanical name of the plant is cannabis, and there is still a lot of stigma and confusion about the varieties of the plants that have zero drug value, which is what hemp is and is used for food and fibre. There's still confusion around that, both in the market and with the legislation. So we were very happy to see that those definitions are being called on to be further defined, and that export licences for hemp food products. There's a lot here, to be honest. We're quite excited about the recommendations, and now what we're really eager to see is what actually happens next.
7: You've mentioned some of those recommendations. Which ones would you like to see be a priority for the government?
8: In my capacity as a private business owner, I run a company called X-Hemp, which is the only hemp fibre mill in the state and one of only four operating at the moment in the country. We see here that there's a call for government procurement of hemp-based products, and I know that every single person that I know who's running a hemp company right now, that would be a critically important one. What our businesses need is we need money to come in through the doors so that we can keep our businesses afloat while we're waiting for the markets to grow and for the legislative changes to kind of catch up. So certainly government procurement of hemp-based products is massive, and that would have an immediate impact on the industry both in Tasmania and around the country. There's also support for work that's already been

0: done by companies. So just as an example, one of our corporate members, the Australian Hemp Masonry Company, has put a huge amount of money into fire testing for construction products, and that's work that benefits their competitors. So it's really great to see the government looking to support that work more broadly, so the burden's not being borne by one company. We've got a lot of extra challenges and constraints in the hemp industry, and it was wonderful to sit in front of a committee with representatives across the political spectrum and really explain to them why that's ridiculous and why we need help getting those things changed.
1: Could you explain where hemp currently sits within the building code in Australia?
0: As far as things like the Australian Standard and the National Construction Code, these are really complex areas. So we've got folks within our corporate membership, massive companies like Hanson Youngkin and Fairbrother, you know, folks who live and breathe this all day. My small business, we supply material into that chain, but at the moment we don't have an Australian standard. It's confusing for customers. We have people who say, wow, this is amazing. We've seen hempcrete houses on Grand Designs Australia, on Grand Designs UK, both in recent seasons. People are really excited about projects like Patagonia Store in Hobart or the incredible UTAS Forest Building, which uses heaps of Tassie hemp. When they actually go to, say, to their architect or designer, you know, how can we use this? There's still a lot of questions. It absolutely can be done, but having clarification in the code and having help with the Australian standard, again, there's a very small group of people doing heavy lifting here as volunteers. And again, the Australian Hemp Masonry Company, Clara Marasecki, are working on the standards, but it's all volunteer. So to have some government support around that work, it'll get it done a lot more quickly and efficiently. Then we can get more environmentally friendly products into buildings and into people's pantry cupboards. And that'll be a really exciting outcome. And we're happy to have played a part in that process.
1: At one point, Tasmania was the largest hemp production region in the country. If some of these recommendations were realised, do you think it could boost growers in the state again?
0: Absolutely. And I think one of the main things for people to remember, whenever you're looking at sort of pictures like planting area, never quite tells the full story. And that's true of so many things in life. But when Tassie was planting the most hemp, and I think about 1,400 hectares under cultivation about 5 or 6 years ago, that was the peak. That was because other states were catching up. So there's just a natural market sort of balancing that happens. Then you have a year where you have a lot of cheap imports come in, and we dropped our planting area right down to, I think, 20 hectares in the worst year. But that was also during, you know, COVID, and there was all these other things happening at the same time. But anything that can happen that's going to assist hemp companies that already exist, people who are already in the game, and myself and there's many others around me who are running great companies, Hemp Harvest for food, Australian Hemp Masonry Company for binder, you know, all basically folks who are active in the Tasmanian Hemp Association, we will all be benefited collectively from any work that's done here. So we welcome the recommendations. We also now sit back eagerly and wait to see how many of those are adopted and how quickly.
2: Andy Lucas, President of the Tasmanian Hemp Association, talking there to Mackenzie Archer about the Senate inquiry into hemp. On the Country Hour, it's raining where I am, and let's check the weather. Tom Anderson joins us from the Bureau. G'day, Tom.
3: G'day, Tony.
2: 7 millimetres of rain at the ABC studios in Hobart up until midday.
3: Yep, yeah, we've got six mil at the station that we have in Hobart, but then a little bit further to the west, around Huonville is where we're seeing the most of the falls today. We're seeing pretty widespread totals, about 10 mil, with the maximum being North Boomerang Station with 14.6 millimetres in the last 12 hours. This is due to one of numerous low-pressure systems we've got at the moment basically circling Tasmania. So we've got one that's just over about the far south or the southern parts of the west at the moment. There's also one in Bass Strait. So Cape Grim and Flinders Island have also seen falls of 5 mil and 7 mil respectively today. But then, yeah, we've got a fair bit of cloud cover as well with that low over the south, which is keeping the temperatures very cold as well.
2: Yeah, it feels cold. What sort of temperatures do we have at the moment, Tom?
3: Yeah, it's 6 degrees at the moment in Hobart, which is, even in winter, is pretty uncommon for noon. So, yeah, Hobart and much of the south is a lot colder than the northern parts. So pretty widespread temperatures between about 5 and 7 degrees for the southern half of the state at the moment. It's a bit warmer in the north, so we're looking at 10 degrees for Launceston, 11 Devonport, Wynyard's 13, King Island's 13, St Helens is 13, Flinders Island's 12, and Strawn is 10 degrees. So little bit of variance between the south and the north at the moment.
2: And a few minus temperatures to start the day off?
3: Yes, yeah, we had a decent amount. So Liaweenie in the central highlands got down to -4. Ouse got down to -2. Launceston, while it's warmed up a bit more than Hobart, has did start in the minus this morning. So, yeah, it's definitely winter at the moment.
2: Okay, now what's the outlook?
3: Yep, so we should have most of this weather at the moment clearing by this afternoon. So going into tomorrow, we'll just have a couple of light showers, mostly about the east coast and possibly the far northwest. But then on Thursday, we're going to have another little system come through, so a little trough passing over. So we might see falls between 5 to 10 millimetres for some parts of the west coast with a shower or two elsewhere across the state before Friday is another mostly sunny day. We will see the temperatures, well, certainly for Hobart, see the temperatures increasing over the next couple of days, but statewide we should be seeing top temperatures reaching between 14 and 15 degrees for Wednesday and Friday, maybe a degree or two cooler on Thursday, but then by the weekend we are seeing some of the maximum temperatures up 16 degrees before we have some more weather come through, particularly on Sunday and into Monday.
2: Yeah, so what sort of weather? You mean some more rain?
3: Yes, yeah. So a bit of variance or uncertainty in the rainfall values at the moment, but we're looking at a widespread of double-digit rainfall for the northwest particularly, possibly up to 10 mils on Saturday, but then Sunday we're looking at probably around 10 to 30 mil for much of the northwest, with that sort of gradient falling all the way through to the southeast, where we will see a few mil by Sunday as well.
2: Now, what sort of warnings do we have at the moment?
3: Surprisingly enough, we don't have any warnings at the moment, Tony. The winds, because the low pressure systems are so close to Tassie, the winds are actually relatively light at the moment, especially considering what we can get. We don't have anything else at the moment worth warning about. Possibly will be changing into the weekend. We might see some pretty strong winds with this system, but those warnings will come out closer to the weekend.
2: Do we have a cold warning?
3: We should have. I don't think anyone was expecting it to be this cold during the middle of the day, but no. Yeah, as long as everyone's rugged up a little bit.
2: Yep. Coastal waters and swell, what's happening out on the waters?
3: For tomorrow, we're going to have south to southwesterly winds between 10 and 20 knots, and then they'll be turning to more of a westerly during the afternoon and evening for the north coast. But then about the east coast, we're going to see these winds starting at a south to southeasterly around 10 to 15 knots, and then by the evening turning to a southwesterly and possibly reaching up to 20 knots. About the southwest and the south coast, though, we're going to see the winds less than 10 knots throughout most of the day and pretty variable. They'll be changing around from the east to the south and then to the west. The swells themselves are also relatively tame. We're going to look at a 2-metre southwesterly swell for the west and south. About the north coast, we're going to see that westerly swell around 1 metre. And on the east coast, it'll be south to southwesterly swell between 1 and 2 metres.
2: Beauty. Thank you, Tom.
3: Thanks, Tony.
2: Good on you. Tom Anderson from the Bureau with the latest information on the weather for you. It's pretty cold in the south of the state, let me tell you. On the Country Hour, we'll talk more about the Weather Bureau and that bomb website in just a moment.
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2: And let's talk more at least about the Bureau. The CEO of the Bureau says its new website will soon allow users to access and bookmark individual radar views with a similar look to the old website, but with a few added improvements. The controversial website went live in October last year and was widely criticised for being confusing and difficult to navigate. It also cost a fortune, far outstripping the original estimate of $4 million. A total of $96.5 million spent. Stuart Minchin was appointed CEO in November and says there are a range of updates in the pipeline.
6: Look, we've received over 500,000 pieces of feedback from the public around improvements and adjustments that can be made to the site. We've been working through that, with the highest priority changes being made as we go forward. So as recently as yesterday, the website was actually updated with some changes to the way that automatic weather stations are linked to people's locations to address issues where people close to coastlines were getting weather from weather stations a long way inland because of some settings in the website. So that's been improved. We've also changed the way the name shows up, so on small screens it actually shortens to the bomb now rather than to the bureau. But I think what many of our listeners will be interested in is actually the next update, which will happen sometime in September, where we'll be actually allowing people to access individual radar views and bringing back the range rings on the radar so that people can have a more familiar view with the radar, because we know that the public are most interested, or most of the public are interested in our radar coverage. So we're improving the way the radar looks on the new website.
8: So there was a lot of criticism about the radar map when the new website was introduced. So those changes you're making, does that go back to the old site and the facilities that it had, or is this an advancement on that?
6: It's an advancement on that, absolutely. So there were some real challenges with the way the old site operated, and this is making use of the new infrastructure, but doing it in a more familiar way that people are used to seeing, that they can bookmark their own radar, their local radar. They can bookmark two or three radars if they're interested in that. But it's still making use of the improvements in the way that the radar signals are actually shown. What we haven't had the chance to explain to the public in many cases is that the new radar is actually doing a better job of measuring, or the new radar visualization of measuring rainfall that is actually likely to impact. The older view of the radar was looking at times, particularly at a distance, at areas higher in the atmosphere, which did not mean that rain was going to land on the ground. So people are getting a better signal as to where rain is actually going to occur through the new radar view than they were through the old radar view. So the improvements will make it much more familiar. It'll look and feel a lot more like the old radar, but it will actually be an improved product.
8: What's the engagement like with the new site? Because the feedback here is still that everyone's using, well, not everyone, but there's a lot of people still using the old Reg site.
6: Yeah. Well, look, there's certainly use of the old Reg site. There's actually been increased use of our app. A lot of people didn't distinguish early on between what's available on our app versus what's available on the website. And a lot of people really enjoy the app experience. But people are getting used to the website, and people are, as these improvements roll out, we're seeing an increase in satisfaction ratings with the website. But it's going to be an ongoing process. I mentioned AI before. One of the challenges we've got here is that we've got 28 million customers, effectively. Every Australian is a customer of our website. We're trying to meet everyone's differing preferences for how they like to receive information from a single infrastructure. And inevitably, there are going to be some people that love it and some people that hate it. So with the advent of AI, what we're going to see is people will be getting their customised view of the weather that suits them exactly. And we need to be in a position to make sure that the data that's flowing into that is the right information to ensure that they're getting the right and accurate weather information through those sources.
8: What would that look like?
6: We're going to be doing a lot of work in the background to make sure that our weather information is available to those AI tools so that it's actually people in future will not necessarily access a Bureau of Meteorology website or a Bureau of Meteorology app. They may have a customised view of the weather that's put together by their AI agent that gives them the specific details that they're interested in.
2: That's the CEO of the Bureau of Meteorology, Dr. Stuart Minchin, speaking there to Belinda Varaschetti about the planned updates to the new BOM website. Well, there's no way of stopping H5 bird flu from coming into the state. That's the position of our state authorities. And while it hasn't been detected in any poultry farm since arriving in Australia, producers are on high alert. Beck Pridham spoke to Paul Hallier. He breeds Muscovy ducks for meat at Lone Goose Farm at Birralee in the northwest.
9: Overseas, and we grow about 600, but currently we are sort of towards the tail end of our season, so we've got about 250 on the property at the moment.
10: Now, bird flu has become a real risk or threat in the last couple of months. What efforts have you taken to try and minimise the impact where you are?
9: I mean, it's always been a risk. It's something that threatens the state every year. Obviously, this strain is a particularly damaging one, but it is something that we deal with most years. For us, we run an outside, like a pasture-based system, so there is a limit to how feasible it is for us to get birds inside. What we have done is we've stepped up biosecurity, so limited the numbers of people coming onto the property, making sure that anyone who does come on is coming on with clean clothes and boots, and doing like boot washes and things like that when they arrive. And then from the actual birds on pasture point of view, we are feeding morning and night, which means that we're not leaving food out on pasture to encourage wild birds to come and visit, and only giving them enough food so that they eat it within that sort of 10 or 15 minutes when we put it out.
10: How much capacity do you have in the setup that you have there really to minimise that contact with wild birds?
9: It limits to what we can do. Like I said, keeping the feed to a point where it's not out there ad lib is probably the biggest thing that we can do. We can't scare wild birds away, but they do come back. But they're also just flying over the property. There is nothing to stop them pooing on the property as they go. So yeah, it's an entirely pasture-based system. So apart from the day-old ducklings, which we don't have any of at the moment, every bird is out on pasture.
10: Having a free-range system, how much does that limit what you're able to do in terms of housing your birds?
9: We just don't have the infrastructure to be able to bring them inside. I mean, the only building that we have is an old stable, which has been repurposed into a brooder. We can get a few birds into there, but not many. And we just don't have the outside infrastructure. Our birds are out on pasture 24/7. They have shelters, but they don't have sort of houses to go into. It's not something that we have the infrastructure here to be able to do, unfortunately.
10: And there's not that capacity to bring in some sort of mobile or temporary infrastructure to be able to assist with that either?
9: Not really, not for the needs that we've got and the budget that we would have.
10: And what will you do if you do find bird flu comes into your flocks?
9: So we monitor the birds daily, and so we record any deaths or anything like that, anything abnormal with the bird. If we see a sudden influx of either sick or dying birds, then our next steps are to implement our biosecurity plan, which is informing NRE on the EAD number and basically following their direction. It would be shutting down the farm entirely, not letting anyone in and out, and doing what they direct, which may just be isolating, it may be culling. Don't know until it turns up. We've had neighbours reaching out asking what they can do, which we very much appreciate. The main thing is what you've discussed, trying to minimise interactions with wild birds, but also if you are on or near farms, to be conscious of making sure that you do have clean shoes and you minimise your interaction with birds before coming to a property.
2: That's Paul Hallier from Lone Goose Farm talking to Beck Pridham, and you can read more about that story on the ABC News Tasmania website. And if you spot a dead or sick bird, don't touch it. Take pictures or videos if you can. Call the Emergency Animal Disease Hotline, 1800 675 888. Still to come on the Country Hour, we'll talk to a Huon Valley market gardener about the new regulations for small producers and troubles in the fertiliser industry. First up, the news headlines with Ellie Ward.
11: Thanks, Tony. Federal Environment Minister Murray Watt is warning that it's likely the deadly bird flu will spread to mammals. He says birds with the virus remain infectious for a period of time after their death, making scavenging mammals, including Tasmanian devils, vulnerable. There have been no confirmed cases of H5 in the state, but authorities warn it is a when, not if. And the Agriculture Minister, Julie Collins, says there have now been 102 confirmed cases in Australia. The Venezuelan government's updated the number of people now known to have died in June's twin earthquakes to 6,125. Almost 17,000 people were injured, while tens of thousands are living in a makeshift shelters. Spain says almost all migrants who crossed from Morocco into the Spanish territory of Ceuta last week have now returned to the African nation. Tens of thousands of migrants surged into the Spanish enclave in North Africa on Thursday, prompting a security and diplomatic crisis for Madrid. And an interstate judge has been appointed as a full-time acting judge in Tasmania's Supreme Court. Paul Slattery KC, previously served as Acting Justice of the Supreme Court of the Australian Capital Territory, as well as a judge in both South Australia's District and Supreme Courts. He'll serve in the role until the end of June next year. More news at 1.
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1: Just visiting the text line, 19 millimetres of rain in Jeeveston this morning. It's pretty wet. Matt the Orchardist, good on you, Matt. Thank you for that. Trevor at Surges Bay says, howdy, Tony. We've had a bit under an inch here in the South Huon. It's about 25 mil, I think. That would be over the past 2 days, although certainly most of it this morning. And Lisa says, hi, Tony. Amazing the different microclimates in Tasmania. 6 degrees and raining in Hobart, 12 degrees and sunny down the Tasman Peninsula. Yeah, it's plenty of microclimates in Tasmania for certain. Now, after significant backlash, the state government last week opted to exclude home gardeners from its proposed food safety regulations. New standards are trying to bring the state in line with national standards for handling higher risk produce, including berries and leafy greens. Jasmine Snow asked Christy Lewis from the Old Orchard Farm in Port Huon about what the compliance demands look like for her business.
2: For growers like us, there were requirements that were quite intimidating and also confusing and not required in another state like New South Wales, where they've already got regulations. So the first thing was food safety management plan that had to be submitted for approval, and that was 30 pages long and talked about what chemicals do you use to make your vegetables safe and talking about staffing requirements, and it was designed for big growers. The second one was that it allowed for periodic inspections by Biosecurity TAS officers, and then the third aspect was that they were going to create a public register, and for lots of us it's our home address, and so this was going to be available at the discretion of the chief inspector, and that was very scary for people. So we could have coped with this, but if it was us 5 years ago facing this kind of regulation, I don't know that we would have set up the way we are. And we're, you know, pretty well educated, we could read, and it was still confusing for us. It's really hard to find information for growers of our size and scale as it is about how to comply with regulations and what food safety setups look like. This just went in completely the wrong direction and would scare away many new growers, from road people wanting to sell out of their backyard into a roadside stall, right through to people wanting to set up a little market garden.
3: I know you were saying it kind of would have affected you, but how do you think it would have? Would have added a bit more workload or added some extra things to your smaller business?
2: If they'd gone through, we could cope. We have enough experience to cope, and we now have gathered resources from even other countries of what food safety processes look like at our farm. And I guess we would have filled in that form with a lot of description and then probably citing the international examples so that we could help Biosecurity Tasmania understand. But I think there would be a lot of nervousness on our side, as well as time spent, that Biosecurity Tasmania would recognise that this was an okay practice, just given that they don't seem to have understood what small growing looks like and how tiny we actually all are.
3: Do you think that they understand the smaller scale operations compared to the bigger ones with the amount that you do produce?
2: When we first set up, we had a sink set up beside our shed, and we just made the sink clean every harvest, and everything went straight into the car and off to our customers, and we had, I think, 6 vegetable boxes at the start. Like, this is how tiny some operations are. I don't think they understand. We can, you know, we can wash and inspect everything as we go and transport it safely, and then it's sold within a few hours and the people take it home and they put it in their fridge. That's maybe within 4 hours of it coming out of our garden.
3: What would you like to see going forward, now that it has kind of gone back to the drawing board or back to a bit more of a discussion?
2: I guess let's talk about an ideal world. So if my wishes came true, I think that for farms from our size, or let's say 2 hectares, that's what the other states have used as a threshold for kind of accreditation versus below that. For those farms right through to backyard growers, there'll be a complete rethink. For farms like us, we would tell the government that we sell leafy greens, then the focus would be on education. I'd really like to see a big campaign for the public about how to wash and prep and store their vegetables wherever they brought them from, because that would really mitigate food risks that the government is worrying about, right, you know, rightly in some ways. Then I think there should be information for backyard growers about what the latest knowledge is about the food safety risks and how to mitigate them at that scale. And that's the key part. I used to be an economist, and it's really important to think about thresholds and not stopping people from either starting to do something, which is why the examples are so important, or growing. And so for the growth from people from below 2 hectares to more, like, we want to see more farms and bigger farms, and that's the mindset to come at this with, I think.
3: Small farms are a big part of this, or there are a lot around Tasmania. So do you think it is important for a lot of these small farmers to be heard?
2: Oh, absolutely. I think the government can talk to small farmers themselves.

0: They can talk to our industry representative, if you like, which is Sprout Tasmania, and they understand what we look like. It's super important that both the government bureaucrats, but also the minister and other people that are like our representatives, kind of understand what we're trying to get at and how small some of us really are.
1: Do you think that if the regulations were a bit more lax, for lack of a better word, there would be more push for other people to get into the business or do their own growing?
0: I think that really we need a mindset of how do we help more farms start, and even if it's people selling from their backyard to start with, but how do we get more farms in Tasmania and improve our food security and access to fresh and nutritious food? If the regulations looked more like New South Wales's regulations, for example, so we just notified the government, that would be a good start. But really, that's just leaving it at the status quo, if you like. It hasn't actually made it easier for anybody. So I think the government could, you know, seriously think about what other barriers there are to starting up. Like, we want to see more small farms, not less. Our competition, big growers on the mainland, it's not somebody up the road. We want more people to have access to fresh and local food. That's what the policymakers should be thinking about, how they can help make that happen.
2: That's Christy Lewis from Old Orchard Farm in Port Huon talking to Jasmine Snow about the impacts and regulations on the backyard growers. Coming up in just a moment, exploitation in the food industry from the Four Corners report.
3: Lucy Braden for Drive.
4: Can I say that? 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
2: Well, $20 for a day's work and nappies handed out instead of toilet breaks. Those are the stories from a former berry farmer worker at Coffs Harbour in New South Wales. Jin Lee spoke about his experience to ABC Four Corners during an investigation into worker exploitation in the food industry, both in Australia and overseas.
11: The things I was seeing was definitely not legal. I would be there from 7:30 in the morning to 5 p.m. And I would be paid $20 that day. Some of us got diapers because they didn't provide bathroom breaks. We basically had to pay everything by ourselves out of pocket because they just wouldn't provide any equipment or anything for us. We were paying $150 for the accommodation a week.
12: What was the accommodation like?
11: It had 18 people crammed inside of that house. Each room had four beds, as they call them, and it was just mattresses that they took apart. So one room had children's bunk beds, so obviously not very comfortable for adults to sleep in. There were roaches everywhere. There were broken doors, broken windows, and the air conditioning unit was broken.
2: That was Jin Lee, a berry food worker, talking to the ABC Four Corners program. The peak body for the berry industry says growers often outsource employment to labour hire companies, but the lack of a state or federal licensing scheme means the industry is largely unregulated. Berries Australia CEO Rachel McKenzie spoke to Lauren Bohane about the stories detailed in last night's Four Corners report.
13: It's always extremely distressing to hear those stories. And let's be clear, those kind of activities are very, very illegal. Berries Australia has been calling, and are on the record as calling, for a national labour hire licensing scheme for many years. And if we are unable to get a national labour hire licensing scheme, then New South Wales needs to fill the gap that they have and actually put one in place in New South Wales. So labour hire licensing has dramatically cleaned up workforce practices in Queensland. And we recently met with the New South Wales Minister for Industrial Relations to actively progress this scheme. And it is urgent. New South Wales, unfortunately, is a black hole for dodgy labour hire companies. A Fair Work Ombudsman 2025 horticulture compliance report found that 91% of infringements that they came across related to labour hire. And there are examples where many times the growers were paying the correct amount, that those funds were not being passed through to the employees.
1: The Four Corners report acknowledges that in some cases, growers don't know what's going on. I mean, in the absence of a national or a state labour hire licensing scheme, what can be done to address these issues?
13: Well, we strongly recommend to all of our members that they become part of the Fair Farms Initiative, which is a third-party auditing program for social compliance. And within that, and within the current legislation, there is a thing called accessorial liability, which is the requirement of the employing farm, like the host farm, to ensure that the labour hire company does meet its obligations. And we strongly recommend that growers put in place what we call a labour hire agreement. Unfortunately, you know, I think for many growers, they're extremely busy at, you know, for most of the year, they're very small businesses. And then, you know, at certain times of the year, they have to suddenly be employers of, you know, 150, 200 people. And Australia's workplace law is complex, so it's easy for them to outsource that obligation. And unfortunately, we are lifting the understanding of our members to ensure that they do know what their obligations are. But yes, that is a gap we are actively trying to work on, which is just making sure that our members understand that they have accessorial liability under the Act and that they should have a labour hire agreement in place.
1: Are you finding more growers are taking that advice on board?
13: It's difficult to say, but I think it's really important that we continue with our strong messaging around the importance to have a labour hire licensing agreement in place. But at the same time, the growers shouldn't have to be the policeman here. They should be able to trust that there is some sort of system that has oversight of these labour hire organisations so that the growers can then have faith that the organisation that they are bringing onto their farm is doing the right thing. I mean, we don't have to check the credentials of a plumber when they come and do work in our house. We assume that that is already looked after. And I think similarly, growers have that, you know, the same sort of assumption. However, there isn't anything in place and that's something that needs to be fixed.
1: So that would be fixed by a state or a national labour hire licensing scheme?
13: Well, I think the stats in Queensland tell the most compelling story. So in Queensland, prior to a labour hire licensing scheme being in place, the Moreton Bay region in Queensland, which is also a berry growing region, had very high non-compliance. When the Fair Work Ombudsman went back for this more recent 2025 horticulture compliance report, they found only 8% non-compliance, and it was all very minor kind of paperwork related stuff. So for me, this is not just about what I think, it's actually really clear in what has happened just over the border. We can see the difference. It is marked and statistically valid.
1: Do you feel as though this is something that the state government or potentially the federal government is taking seriously?
13: They seem to be taking it seriously, but until we actually have something in place, I'm not going to be overly confident because we have been asking for this for a long time. And we just need to see it put in place.
2: It's Berries Australia CEO Rachel McKenzie.

0: calling for a Senate inquiry into the federal government's $7.5 billion fuel and fertiliser security facility, which is designed to protect Australia from global supply disruptions like the conflict in the Middle East. Now, the facility provides price risk support to companies importing fertiliser in volatile markets, but has only been open to three importers, Incitec Pivot, CSBP and Summit. Mark Bean is a member of the association and managing director of the fertiliser importer and distributor, Manco. He says being excluded from the scheme has cost him and others millions of dollars, and he hasn't ruled out a class action to be compensated for the losses. In the meantime, he wants more clarity about the scheme through a Senate inquiry.
1: Look, as an importer, we brought in a lot of product to obviously sell to customers at inflated or at high prices, and subsequently the government put in place the fuel and fertiliser scheme, which underwrote purchases of fertiliser to other importers. And effectively what happened was one of the importers came into the market and discounted it and reset the pricing of the market to a substantial degree that we lost a lot of money. On the reseller side, a lot of resellers bought product from importers at high prices, only to see the market reset. So in effect, their inventory and our inventory to meet the market had to be written down to meet the market, and we've taken substantial losses. Now, there's nothing, you know, there's nothing wrong with the market being reset. It's what happens all the time. But what we're asking for is an inquiry to see that if, or to determine rather, if that reset was facilitated or enabled by the government facility. Now, if that's the case, we've obviously taken huge losses and would seek to receive compensation for that.
2: Will some businesses be put out of business as a result of this scheme?
1: Look, to be determined, but you know, we're talking about seven-figure sums for ourselves and others. So if companies don't have the balance sheet to withstand that, then certainly companies may disappear. Already, you know, we're finding it hard to force collections from people that contracted at high prices. And we're also hearing from some of our customers that farmers are walking away from their contracts to purchase at the lower prices. So, you know, this is live. It's happening now. And so I think in the future we know the full damage of this. But I think there's a chance or a high probability that businesses will be impacted and may go out of business. And just so we're aligned, that's not just, you know, national importers such as ourselves, but these are mum and dad shops as well. So it's a full spectrum of people in the supply chain or in the fertiliser market.
2: You've raised these concerns with the government, or you've tried to. What response have you had?
1: Look, we tried to be part of the deal with limited success. We're still trying to find out if we can participate, but obviously a lot of the damage has occurred. We've reached out to government. I've written to the Prime Minister. I've reached out to Tim Ayres. I've reached out to the ACCC. And really, you know, it's only Tim Ayres' office that I met with or that caught up with me. And effectively, I've been told that there's nothing to see here. It was unprecedented times and we did what we had to do. And there's no acknowledgement yet of the unintended consequences of this scheme.
2: Was there any response to why it was only open to three fertiliser companies?
1: Well, it only started with two, one on the East Coast and one on the West Coast. The reason for that is, the reason given is that these two companies had scale and that, you know, they could supply product to the East and West Coast most efficiently. But what's neglected from that is that when we take in the third importer, these three importers only make up 35% of the market. So in effect, 65% of the market was cut out. And, you know, what I'd also like to add is that the scheme really started when other importers had found, or these importers as well, had imported enough product for the country. And these tons came in late and only served to potentially discount the market. Now, what

0: If you like, I don't want to be caught on record saying that the discounting happened by them with underwritten tons. But what I do want is that accountability, transparency, to understand if the facility was misused.
1: What would have been a better approach? Because do you support the actual idea of what the government was trying to do, but it would have been better with a different approach?
0: Look, the better approach would have been for government to really liaise with importers to understand how much of a product was coming in. I think I only received two emails where we had to provide our volumes of product we were importing, but there was no robust discussion of product coming in. So I can only speak for ourselves. But when we found out about the facility and we liaised with government on our tons, we could have said that we had sold over budget and that we thought the market was well covered and that if we needed to procure product, we could. You know, with more discussion and liaison with the industry, it could have been determined that with the government coming in, that unintended consequences could occur. Immediately when I first heard about the facility, my concern was that if we had tons that were bought at market price and were competing against subsidised or underwritten tons, there was a chance of farmers walking away from contracts. Now, that is actually occurring. Did I think that there was a potential for importers to discount the market and use government funding? No, but through proper discussion with importers, I think the government would have a better picture of how to act.
1: What needs to happen now? How can this be addressed?
0: I'm asking for accountability, transparency, and the week commencing 17th of August, I'll be in Canberra meeting with senators to seek a Senate inquiry to understand how this facility was put in place, if it was misused, and we need senators in Canberra to get on board and vote with their feet and work together to seek this inquiry. Without that, I think we won't learn from the past, and also we won't learn if there was misuse. So that's my biggest mandate at the moment, is to seek for this inquiry.
1: And how serious are you and others about a class action?
0: Look, I think I'm trying to work out, my legal advice is to that, because it's legislated, a class action may be hard to enact. But I think if there's misuse of the facility and if the government was remiss in its duties, then I would love a class action to occur because, we've lost millions of dollars in this and so have other participants in the industry. So if it's possible, I'm very serious about it. But first and foremost, we need accountability and transparency to see if a class action is possible.
2: That's Mark Bean, Managing Director of the Fertiliser Importer and Distributor Manco, speaking to Belinda Varaschetti about problems with the fuel and fertiliser security facility, calling for a Senate inquiry and saying only three companies got the benefit of the security facility. Now, afternoons, once again today with the man himself, John X.
3: Tony Briscoe.
2: John.
3: Always a pleasure. How are you?
2: I'm good.
3: I'm taking over. I'll be back tomorrow as well, by the way.
2: Okay, three in a row.
3: I found out today, yeah.
2: Three times proves
3: it. Charles is going to take another day away from work.
2: Well, let's hope he's feeling better.
3: Could be the man flu.
2: Could be.
3: Might have to have the whole week off.
2: You never know.
3: You never know. Hi to Joel if you're listening. He probably is.
2: He probably is. Yeah, what's on the program?
3: Oh, the usuals. Lots, of course. Lots of fun. We're going to reminisce in the first part of the show. Dr. Darryl Peebles. I keep getting used to calling him a doctor. I can't get used to calling him a doctor. We're going to reminisce about entertainment venues, cinemas,
2: what's he supposed
3: pubs, theatres that used to exist that now have been either closed down or repurposed in one way or another. We're going to reminisce with our listeners.
2: What's he supposed to be a doctor of?
3: He's a doctor of comedy or something.
2: Okay.
3: Yeah. He does travels around the world and talks in conferences about humour in the workplace, which you and I have no problem with.
2: We always have
3: a good laugh in this building,
2: don't we? Yeah, so you're looking at former theatres, cinemas.
3: Yeah.
2: What about drive-ins?
3: To Texas, all that stuff. All those entertainment venues that used to exist that don't exist anymore.
2: Did you go to a drive-in when you were growing up here?
3: Where was it? The one out at Elwick.
2: Okay.
3: And the one at Warrane.
2: Oh, right.
3: There was one at Warrane, North Warrane. Yeah.
2: Oh, right.
3: Up the back there. It's just football ovals now, I think.
2: I used to love going to the drive-in as a kid. And then as a teenager, it even got better.
3: I can't watch the replays of the movie Grease without going, oh, yeah, drive-ins.

0: It's funny, when I first got into radio, first thing I went to saw at Inverell in northern New South Wales, the only thing they had was a drive-in. They didn't have a cinema.
1: Wow.
0: So that's where the premiere of Grease was.
1: Yeah,
0: and everyone was dancing around their cars. You
1: Absolutely.
0: Know?
1: And he sings that song, Stranded at the Drive-In, after she kicks him out of the car after
0: exactly.
1: he puts the moves on Olivia Newton-John. How dare he?
0: So so your life has really been not cinemas necessarily, but...
1: Theatres.
0: Theatres,
1: yeah, a lot. And we've still got the ones I've been working in, thank goodness. The Backspace Theatre Hall has gone, which is the little space at the top of the... just across from the admin thing. But there'll be other places. And the Red Lion, remember the Red Lion... Hotel, which is where I think the Wool Store is now, the bar section.
0: The
1: old Wool Store.
0: Gosh,
1: that was like a live venue that we used to frequent. Tim Martin, our regular film and screen reviewer, will be in to review the new Spider-Man movie. I don't know if you'd watched the Spider-Man movie.
0: My wife has. She loved it. She thought it was great.
1: The new one? A brand new day?
0: Yeah, the brand new one. And she took Joey, the grandson, to watch it last Friday, and they just loved it. I think it's about 3 hours long as well, like The Odyssey.
1: Oh,
0: I might be wrong. I might be wrong.
1: Geez, you want to go and watch that early in the evening.
0: But isn't that amazing that they're making these longer movies now? You know, maybe go back to Gone with the Wind. That was 4 hours plus.
1: Because we all have short attention spans these days.
0: We used to have intermission at the theatre.
1: That's right.
0: You still do it at live plays, don't you?
1: Absolutely we do, yeah. But even those, some of them, there's a one-act play that was coming with our very own Marta Dusseldorp. Will be the famed Australian screen and stage star is coming back to perform in October at the Playhouse Theatre. That's only 80 minutes long, that play. And so we'll be talking to Marta this afternoon as well about her play and her return to the stage here in Tasmania.
0: Good on you, John. Enjoy.
1: Absolutely. No worries, mate. Thanks.
0: That's John X on the radio from 1:30. Another country hour after midday tomorrow.
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2: When you need to know.
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6: Good afternoon, Guy Stainer with ABC News. The wagering industry has hit back at claims that it's offered drugs and escorts as inducements to problem gamblers. Jack Mackay reports.
7: Former NRL player Luke Bateman yesterday told a Senate inquiry examining Labor's gambling reforms that an employee working for one company offered him drugs. Anti-gambling advocate Tim Costello also raised separate allegations of Sportsbet and TAB offering escorts and drugs to a man with a gambling addiction. Appearing before the inquiry today, responsible Wagering Australia's Kai Kentwell says the industry refutes the claims.
8: If these claims are true, we strongly recommend complaints are levelled with individual operators as well as law enforcement and regulators.
7: Sportsbet and Tabcorp say they have zero tolerance for the alleged behaviour.
6: Agriculture Minister Julie Collins says there have now been 102 confirmed cases of bird flu in Australia. 81 of those are in South Australia, along with 8 in Victoria, 10 in WA, 1 in Queensland and 2 in New South Wales. The increase follows testing of samples related to a mass mortality event on an island called Bowden Rocks off the coast of South Australia. Minister Collins says the new cases are linked to that event.
9: So we are working very closely with our state and territory governments in terms of making sure that we continue to monitor and to make sure that we're on top of the locations.
6: The Royal Commission on Anti-Semitism has been told to rally outside the Sydney Opera House 2 days after the October 2023 Hamas attacks had profound psychological impacts on Australia's Jewish community. The inquiry is today examining the impact of a pro-Palestinian rally outside the Opera House, where anti-Semitic chants were used and police had advised the Jewish community to avoid that event. New South Wales Jewish Board of Deputies President David Ossip says that advice was circulated throughout the Jewish community.
10: The fact that 2 days after October 7, a community which was highly traumatised and in mourning was told the CBD wasn't safe for them had profound psychological impacts, and we didn't take the fact that we passed on this advice to the community lightly.
6: overseas. And Donald Trump suggests he's running out of patience with Iran, saying new talks between Washington and Tehran are the last chance to forge a deal and avoid a major US attack. Chelsea Hetherington reports.
11: The US president has called Iran's leadership unbelievably duplicitous and insists talks are underway to reopen the Strait of Hormuz and address concerns about Tehran's nuclear program. However, Iranian Foreign Ministry spokesperson Ismail Baghaei denies such claims. He says there will be no substantial change in the situation in the Strait as long as the US continues what he calls its malicious actions. Iran says it is instead negotiating with Oman to reach an understanding over a temporary route to allow commercial shipping to resume.
6: Back home, and motor neurone disease advocate and cyclist Bob Montgomery has died just one day after completing a 5,000-kilometre ride across Australia. Charles Rushforth reports.
12: Bob Montgomery returned home to Barrel with his grandson, Tom Malcolm, on Sunday after cycling for 6 weeks from Broome, raising more than $60,000 for research and awareness in the process. It was 82-year-old Miss Montgomery's fifth charity ride for MND following the death of his cousin 12 years ago. Today, the family confirmed that while heading home from a celebration in Sydney on Monday afternoon, one day after completing the ride, Mr. Montgomery suffered a medical episode and died. Those present said Mr. Montgomery was in good spirits and extremely proud of himself and his grandson. Across his charity rides, Mr. Montgomery raised almost $300,000 for the disease.
6: In sport, the Brisbane Lions say they need to plug their leaky defence in Friday's crucial AFL game against Hawthorn. The defending premiers are coming off a shock hammering by Carlton, which scored 154 points. Midfielder Jared Berry will play his 200th game and says the players know where they went wrong against the Blues.
13: We've got to give credit to the opposition. They were very good. Their pressure around the ball and that we didn't cope with well enough. So we've been, you know, really good for about 7 weeks now. And then you have a little dip and get exposed by a good opposition. So we're not jumping at shadows. We know our truths and, yeah, we'll be looking to respond this week.
6: To Tasmania's weather, scattered showers about the west and south with isolated showers elsewhere from late afternoon. It's currently 11 degrees in Launceston, Devonport and Burnie, just 7 degrees in Hobart.
14: Good afternoon. I hope you're well. Welcome to The World Today. I'm Andy Park, coming to you from Gadigal Land in Sydney. This Tuesday, the Royal Commission hears about the Sydney protests which preceded the Bondi terror attack. And around Australia, wildlife carers brace for a spike in bird flu cases.
15: We've done some research into what's happened in the Northern Hemisphere. We've spoken to colleagues in British Columbia, Canada. It is going to be devastating because we don't really know what species is going to impact at what level. And we work with wildlife every day. We obviously do it because we love it. We're all volunteers. It's going to be hard. It's going to be a really hard year.
14: First, though, Australia's largest betting companies have faced a grilling over allegations of high-pressure inducement tactics, including reports that wagering operators may have accepted stolen money from problem gamblers. Representatives from major gambling companies have appeared before a Senate inquiry into the federal government's proposed gambling reforms. Yesterday, the inquiry heard shocking allegations of gambling company employees offering drugs and escorts as inducements to problem gamblers. Labor is under growing political pressure to strengthen its legislation on gambling advertising, as Bridget Fitzgerald reports.
16: After a day of explosive allegations about the way wagering companies caught problem gamblers, industry representatives walked into a hostile Senate inquiry hearing today.
17: Examples that you are talking about
18: inconvenient for you. The examples are inconvenient for you. I understand that, but these are real examples and real people's lives.
16: Greens Senator Sarah Hanson-Young wasted no time in questioning Sportsbet's Director of Corporate Affairs, Jules Norton-Seltzer, on whether his company had ever accepted stolen money in response to allegations that some problem gamblers have turned to crime to fund their addiction.
18: How much of your revenue as Sportsbet is from proceeds of crime?
17: Look,
18: Do you know?
17: I don't have a figure that you're asking for. What I'm trying to emphasise is we have...
18: But some of it is, isn't it? Some of it is.
16: The Senate inquiry is examining the federal government's proposed changes to gambling advertising laws. Labor introduced a bill to Parliament last month that included restricting the times gambling ads can be aired on TV and radio, as well as banning celebrity endorsements for betting companies. Jules Norton-Seltzer says Sportsbet, which is Australia's largest online betting company, monitors and reports any suspicious transactions. Senator Hanson-Young asked him whether Sportsbet had ever returned money that may have been stolen.
17: I can't comment on individual cases, so you're talking about a very broad statement. And what I can say is we...
18: I'm not asking for an individual case. I'm asking if you've ever done it.
16: The inquiry has also heard from prominent former NRL player Luke Bateman, who alleged gambling company employees offered him illicit drugs as inducements when he was in the grips of a gambling addiction and losing tens of thousands of dollars a month. He didn't name any specific companies, but told the ABC his experience reflects cultural issues across the sector.
19: I'm not about, you know, singing people out, because all that will do is allow other companies and other people to... take the blame off of their shoulders, take no accountability or ownership themselves when it is an industry-wide practice.
16: Monash University Associate Professor Charles Livingston is a member of the World Health Organization's expert group on gambling. He says inducements are a universal practice by gambling operators.
20: The only real prohibition is that they can't offer you a public incentive to take up a gambling account. So they can't advertise, you know, if you sign on with us this week, we'll give you $1,000 free money. But once you've signed up, they can do pretty much whatever they like. They can fly you to Hawaii. They can fly you to the Grand National.
16: The reforms can't pass federal parliament without the support of either the Coalition or the Greens. Senator Sarah Hanson-Young described the government's proposed changes to gambling advertising as piss weak.
18: Banning the advertising, banning the inducements, and putting in place a national regulator. They are the things that the Labor government should be doing.
16: The Coalition has yet to declare its official position, but Liberal MP Simon Kennedy says his party will ensure the legislation is strengthened. Labor's proposed changes to gambling laws also include a bill introduced to Parliament last month to strengthen the National Self-Exclusion Register, BetStop. Environment Minister Murray Watt says there are already restrictions on a range of inducements that gambling companies can offer.
21: It's not as if we're talking about a system where there are no restrictions on inducements. There are some there already. And as I say, we want to put forward even stronger protections for people through these laws, including by strengthening that BetStop regime.
16: The inquiry has also heard evidence from Australia's largest gambling company, Tabcorp, and Responsible Wagering Australia, the peak body for the wagering sector.
14: Bridget Fitzgerald's reporting there. A complainant in the Alan Jones sexual assault case has told the court that Jones kissed him non-consensually on several occasions at his Macquarie Street apartment. The complainant, known as Jay, said Jones told the complainant to wear a robe and nothing else, the court has heard. Isabel Rowe is at Sydney's Downing Street court complex, and a warning, this contains content some may find disturbing. Isabel, what exactly has the court heard this morning?
22: So the court has heard more evidence from complainant Jay. They're the first of the six men, the alleged complainants, who has given evidence. And he started yesterday telling us about how he met Alan Jones as a young athlete. He was invited to his studio, eventually was invited to his Macquarie Street apartment, where it's alleged some kissing incidents happened. And today we've heard about, or more about, this trip that the pair have apparently took to Fitzroy Falls, which is Mr. Jones's second property, a farm stay property, if you like. Complainant Jay has detailed that stay. He said they spoke over dinner, over a glass of wine, and Mr. Jones allegedly told him, "You've got to remember, there's only one rule here. There are no rules." The court's heard he then told the then 17-year-old to go and have a shower. The defendant told me, he said, to go and have a shower and come back in a robe and nothing else. It's then alleged he did come back but wearing his underwear. Complainant Jay said his heart was racing, and that is where some of the alleged offending in Fitzroy Falls began. It's alleged that Alan Jones rubbed his genitals on the outside of his robe, and then there are some more graphic allegations about further indecent assaults at that property, pulling him towards him, kissing him, and their naked genitals touching. There was a further incident then on the bed where both men were involved. And he was asked about why he did that. He said it was the quickest way to get it over and done with. He said it was a trapped moment and I was completely frozen, and that later on he had thought about confronting Mr. Jones and telling him to stop this behaviour. And he says he's disappointed in himself that he never did that.
14: This judge-only trial will continue for some time yet, won't it, Isabel?
22: Yeah, it will. So we're still in complainant Jay's evidence. That will continue for the rest of the day, I imagine. At that point, complainant Jay will be cross-examined. That could take some time. And then there are six complainants, I should say, all up, 76 witnesses to get through. It could be months that we are hearing about this trial of Alan Jones.
14: Isabel Rowe at Sydney's Downing Street Court Complex there. The Royal Commission on Anti-Semitism has resumed hearings today and will scrutinise the role of protests and hateful conduct at some demonstrations. The inquiry is examining crowd and police conduct at the October 2023 pro-Palestine protest at the Sydney Opera House. It's also probing last November's neo-Nazi rally outside the New South Wales Parliament. Victoria Pengilly is following the commission and joins me. Victoria, a Jewish leader gave evidence about the lead-up to and the impact of the Opera House protest. What did he have to say?
0: Hi, Andy. Well, David Opsip represents the Jewish Board of Deputies, which is the peak body for 54 community Jewish organisations across the country. And he was asked about a protest organised by the Palestine Action Group at Sydney's Town Hall marching towards the Opera House on the 9th of October in 2023. Now, this protest was organised 2 days after Hamas's attack on Israel on October the 7th, which killed 1,200 Israelis and led to hundreds being taken as hostages. In response, the day after, the Israeli government declared war on Hamas, launching military action in Gaza. Now, David Ossip told the Royal Commission that the Jewish community became aware of this planned protest on the evening of October the 7th. He said a CSG, or a Jewish Community Security Group, WhatsApp channel relayed advice from a police commander that Jewish community members needed to be kept away from the demonstration and that a counter-protest by Jewish community members shouldn't go ahead as it would inflame tensions. Now, Mr. Ossip said that this was insulting advice and to him it demonstrated a lack of understanding from New South Wales Police about the impact the October 7 attack had on the Jewish community. And he pointed to fireworks in Western Sydney and a gathering in Greenacre where a sheikh celebrated the October 7 attacks, saying he was worried similar sentiment could be present at the Opera House. Now, Jewish witnesses have told the Commission previously they heard a number of hateful chants made at the rally, including "Where's the Jews?" David Ossip was also cross-examined by a number of pro-Palestine groups. It was pretty testy cross-examination. And they asked him whether he could understand the reasons for why protesters would want to rally after Israel hit back at Gaza. Now, he disputed that timeline of the Israeli government striking back at Gaza so soon after the October 7 attack, and he questioned whether that line of questioning was even relevant, to which Commissioner Virginia Bell interjected, and she said that she would determine whether a question was relevant or not during the inquiry. Here's what he had to say about the impact of that rally on the Jewish community.
1: You had a proliferation of what I consider to be anti-Israel and anti-Semitic social media activity, which started as the attack was still ongoing. You had the celebrations on the streets of Sydney on the 8th of October. You then had the despicable Opera House protest on the 9th of October, and the police effectively telling the community to avoid, at the very least, that part of the CBD. And I think all of those factors gave rise legitimately to fear within the Jewish community about communal safety and security. I think the other point is, as we've learned, events in the Middle East very rarely stay in the Middle East. And the same actors who wish ill on Israel and the Israeli people, they view Jewish communities worldwide as the soft underbelly.
14: That's the Jewish Board of Deputies, David Ossip, giving evidence at the Royal Commission in Sydney today. And there was a neo-Nazi rally outside the New South Wales Parliament in November, Victoria. That also came up in cross-examinations today. What did we hear about that neo-Nazi rally?
0: Yeah, so this is a rally held in November last year, organised by White Australia, formerly the National Socialist Network. Around 60 men dressed in black rallied outside New South Wales Parliament, where a banner reading "Abolish the Jewish Lobby" was displayed, which historically has fed into an anti-Semitic trope that the Jewish lobby controls the government. Now, controversially, the rally was deemed authorised as police had chosen not to oppose it, meaning that protesters were immune from conviction of certain offences. Now, at the time, the New South Wales Police Commissioner, Mal Langan, said allowing that protest to go ahead was a communication error and it shouldn't have happened. Andy, this is only the only day of the seventh hearing block of the Royal Commission, so the inquiry has a lot of evidence to get through in coming hours, including this rally.
14: That's Victoria Pengilly at the Royal Commission on Anti-Semitism in Sydney. I'm Andy Park. 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Just search for The World Today. Well, Australians are being warned to brace for mass wildlife deaths as the H5 bird flu outbreak takes hold. Dozens of native birds have been killed by the virus in one spot off the South Australian coast, and a seagull has now tested positive too. The human risk is still low and it hasn't been detected in poultry or the wider agricultural sector just yet. But there's concern government agencies aren't sharing their plans to manage the outbreak with the experts, prompting calls for more transparency, as Stephanie Smile reports.
2: As the war against H5 bird flu in Australia ramps up, wildlife carers like Marion McLucas are preparing for battle. With both birds and other animals at risk, personal protective equipment will be crucial to fight the spread.
3: The N95 masks that we saw around COVID and gloves and gowns or some sort of apron covering if we're handling birds particularly.
2: Marion McLucas is based in South Australia, the epicentre of the outbreak so far. Wildlife carers there and elsewhere are being advised to report sick birds to authorities, not rescue them. Marion McLucas says the conservation community has been watching H5 bird flu advance on Australia for years and they're bracing for the worst.
3: We've done some research into what's happened in the Northern Hemisphere. We've spoken to colleagues in British Columbia, Canada. It is going to be devastating because we don't really know what species it's going to impact at what level. And we work with wildlife every day. We obviously do it because we love it. We're all volunteers. It's going to be hard. It's going to be a really hard year.
2: BirdLife's Avian Influenza Response Coordinator Chris Purnell says the death of a group of greater crested terns off the South Australian coast and the discovery of the virus in a seagull mean more death is inevitable. He points out the long seagull nesting season will increase the risk too.
4: Associating with other birds like cormorants, tens of thousands of banded stilts in Katitunda Lake Eyre, for example, or indeed terns. So these multi-species groups, where they're relatively sedentary, they're doing a lot of feeding, they're defecating in the same area. This is just a prime area for disease spread.
2: Australia is the last continent to be hit by the deadly H5 bird flu, with ecologists watching the threat march towards our native species. Deakin University Wildlife Ecology and Conservation Professor Ewan Ritchie says vaccinating native birds has been one approach in handling the virus elsewhere.
23: There are parts of the world that have engaged in vaccination programs, so New Zealand recently has been vaccinating some of its really iconic bird species, including the kakapo, which has very few numbers left.
2: Professor Ritchie acknowledges vaccinating native species can be difficult, particularly for mammals, where vaccines are further behind in development. But he argues all options should be on the table.
23: One would have hoped that we would have had a lot of investment in trying to develop mammal vaccines. When we think about things like the Tasmanian devil that suffered horrendously from devil facial tumour disease, localised populations of dingoes, quolls, etc., which will probably eat dead and dying animals, they themselves will then potentially succumb to avian influenza.
2: Professor Ritchie is also calling for more transparency about the state, territory and federal plan of attack.
23: So it's really difficult to assess how well prepared we are if we aren't able to see what the plans are. We understand that in some cases the locations of particular species might be sensitive, but beyond that, the more that we can have these response plans viewed by independent experts and have the ability to potentially provide input, maybe improve those plans, you know, show where there might be gaps.
14: That's Deakin University's Professor Ewan Ritchie, ending that report by Stephanie Smale. Well, overseas now, and there's a state of confusion today about whether peace negotiations are in fact underway between the US and Iran. President Donald Trump insists new talks to end the conflict have begun and are ongoing, but the regime in Tehran claims there are no such talks. The oil shortage stemming from Iran's closure of the Strait of Hormuz is putting immense pressure on President Trump domestically, and he's warning Iran it's their last chance. Here's David Sparks.
5: As the world waits for a deal that could result in the Strait of Hormuz reopening, on the streets of Tehran, these supporters of the regime argue Iran should keep on using the vital shipping lane for its own advantage.
7: The Strait of Hormuz belongs to us, and it should remain closed until the very end, and customs duties should be collected until the very end.
8: The Strait of Hormuz, Iran has an inherent right to use it.
5: The war has been going for 5 months, and Iran has managed to stop shipping through the strait for most of that period by launching strikes on passing vessels. It's also tried to impose a toll on ships requesting permission to pass. In recent days, US President Donald Trump had threatened massive attacks on Iran if it failed to reopen the strait. On Sunday night, he backed down, saying talks were underway. Now he's waiting for a result.
9: I'm very proud of the fact that I'll give people a chance. This is a big move. Hopefully they'll come to their senses.
5: And he insists those talks are happening despite denials from the Iranian regime.
9: We are talking right now. We're talking, and we're talking at the request of Iran, backed by Saudi Arabia, backed by UAE, and backed by Qatar in particular, but others also. Many countries called, the leaders of many are friendly with a lot of them. This is a last chance.
5: Iran's foreign ministry spokesman, Ismail Baghaei, like other members of the regime, is adamant there are no negotiations with the US. He does acknowledge Iran is negotiating with Oman, which sits on the opposite side of the strait.
24: There will be no substantial change in the situation in the Strait of Hormuz as long as the United States continues its malicious actions, its naval blockade, its military aggression against Iran and Iran's interests, and all the crimes it has committed during this period. Therefore, the focus of negotiations with Oman is on navigation through the strait, while the relevant issues between Iran and the US should be discussed at a later stage.
5: Alison Miner is director of the Atlantic Council's Project on Middle East Integration.
25: Tehran really does feel that they've been victorious, right? They've come out of this campaign. Their Iranian regime has survived. They've come out strategically emboldened. Not only now do they have their nuclear program as an important deterrent to negotiating chip, now they also have their control of the Strait of Hormuz. So they've come out emboldened. They are at the same time suffering from a very significant economic crisis. The rebuilding that the country is going to have to go through after very punishing US and Israeli strikes is enormous.
5: Underlying the fraught state of affairs in the Strait of Hormuz, there's been another reported strike on a ship. United Kingdom authorities say they've received a message from a cargo ship saying it's been hit by an unknown projectile around 37 kilometres off the coast of Oman.
14: David Sparks reporting there. Pressure is mounting on FIFA boss Gianni Infantino to resign after his failed bid to sell off stakes in the World Cup. Europe's football body, UEFA, is considering legal action over the privatisation plan, and England's Football Association is set to withdraw support for his push for re-election as the head of football's governing body next year. Alexandra Humphreys reports.
26: FIFA's plan to sell off a stake in future World Cup profits to private investors was nixed almost immediately. But the ill-fated proposal has created an ongoing headache for the body's president, Gianni Infantino.
6: This is a big moment in the history of football, make no mistake.
26: Laura McAllister is a vice president of UEFA, the European Football Association, which led the backlash. Its lawyers have told FIFA they are actively considering legal action.
6: I cannot keep putting out fires because of unilateral plans from the likes of the leadership of FIFA. That doesn't put football in the right place. So I really hope now that we can have a change in leadership next year.
26: Gianni Infantino has headed up football's governing body FIFA for a decade. His role is up for election again early next year. But some nations' football associations have begun withdrawing their support for his candidacy, including England, Wales and Finland. UEFA is searching for an alternative candidate for the job. The Regional Confederation for North and Central America has also criticised Gianni Infantino's leadership.
10: It kind of feels like it's on a knife edge.
26: Professor James Reid is an expert on sporting governance based at the University of Reading in the UK. He explains the FIFA president has enjoyed strong support from nations outside of Europe, particularly in Africa, so his tenure isn't necessarily doomed.
10: With UEFA pushing what it's pushed, and with the Welsh Football Association and the English saying that they'll withdraw their support, it feels like that's a strong power base. But as said, often the Europeans aren't necessarily that well received around the world, by the smaller football associations. And so not necessarily the case that just because here in Europe, UEFA is leading the charge, it isn't necessarily the case that the rest of the world will necessarily follow. So it may well be yet that his power base is stronger than we think, and it may well be that, he does survive. It'll be fascinating to see.
26: Under the privatisation plan, a key investor would have been an investment firm launched by Joshua Kushner, the brother of US President Donald Trump's son-in-law, Jared. US media are reporting Gianni Infantino has turned to the Trump administration for help securing his position and wants to meet with Secretary of State Marco Rubio. Joe Linsky is a sports reporter with the BBC. He believes football fans will be disappointed by what's transpired over the past week.
11: Well, FIFA, I think from the outside, fans will look at it and say we're back where we were 10 years ago with Sepp Blatter when he was ousted in disgrace for bribery and corruption that went on at FIFA during his presidency. I think that's why many people, and why UEFA particularly, have expressed that they feel let down by Infantino. He was somebody who promised reform when he came in.
26: The deadline for candidates to nominate for FIFA's top job is November 18, with the election scheduled for March.
14: Alexandra Humphreys reporting there, and that's all from the World Today team this Tuesday. Thanks for your company. Hope you can join me at the same time tomorrow. I'm Andy Park. Have a great afternoon.

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5: Oh, good afternoon to you, wherever you may be around this predominantly wet state of ours today. It's a bit like yesterday. I got in the studio in the office yesterday and in sunshine from the car park to the office. Got in, and then by the time I looked out the window, it was raining. But then it cleared up into a beautiful... I don't think the rain outside our studios in our base here in Hobart is going to clear up today. It's yucky and cold and wet and blech. So I hope you snuggled up somewhere warm, even if you're in your car heater or on the couch at home or at your work in a nice sort of warm office space. Lots on the program today. We've got our reviewer, Tim Martin, film and TV reviewer, will be coming in to talk about Spider-Man. Brand new day, the brand new Spider-Man film. Are you into the Spider-Man films? Superstar Australian actor extraordinaire Marta Dusseldorp will join us to talk about a play. You'll be able to see her live in Tasmania. It's been a few years since she did a play. She could see her live on stage in Tassie previously. So we're going to find out all about that. It's a play called The Noise Inside, The Sound Inside. I should know that, shouldn't I? It should be like right here in front of me. But anyway, she'll tell us all about it. We'll find out who's in it and how long it's running for and when it's on and your opportunity to book early, especially with what's The Sound Inside is what it's called. That's it. Especially with what's happening in the entertainment industry around the country at the moment. The sooner you book, the more confidence people will have to put on these extraordinary shows with extraordinary people like Marta Dusseldorp in on stage live. You can go and see some amazing, exciting and mind-blowing theatre. It's just after, it's 28 minutes to 2 o'clock here on your afternoons. My name is John X and I'm in the chair for Joel Rheinberger once again. And I think tomorrow as well I'll be back as well. Joel is staying away for yet another day after today. It's glorious and sunny, however, in Launceston, says Kaz in Trevellyn. That's good to know, sunny Launceston. Great. Thank you so much for that, Kaz. I'm glad the sun's out there. Don't come south. It's miserable down here at the moment. But thanks for joining us on afternoons on ABC Radio Hobart and ABC Northern Tasmania. In this first half hour before the 2 o'clock news, we're going to do a bit of a remember when. It's nostalgia time, ladies and gentlemen. We're talking entertainment. This afternoon, I want to know which cinemas you remember. Rolling Jaffers down, or maybe live venues, or maybe theatres that no longer exist or might have been repurposed in some way or another.
6: There's no business like show business, like no business I know. Everything about it is appealing.
5: This is Ethel Merman.
6: Everything the traffic will allow. Nowhere could you get that happy feeling when you are stealing that extra bar.
5: So if you've got any memories of entertainment venues, whether they be live movie venues or live entertainment venues or drive-in cinemas even, we don't care. If you missed something or you were, or something was around when you were younger, I mean, we've got places closing up recently, haven't we? I think the Republic Bar's about to close if it hasn't closed already. Another one's having, I think the O-Bar's having its final hurrah this weekend. So this afternoon, we want to know. Give us a call, 1300 222 936, or you could text us on 0438 922 936 and let us know what you miss, what venue you used to enjoy for your entertainment back in the day. We're going to go down for a walk down memory lane, all the aisles of your local theatre with Dr. Daryl Peebles, doctor of comedy, doctor of show business and connoisseur of culture. Hello, Daryl.
7: G'day, John. How are you?
5: Great, mate. Thanks for coming in and chatting to us today. You know, without being derogatory to you, you've been around for a while, so you will have you'll remember.
7: What you're saying, John, is I'm in the final quarter of the football game of life.
5: That's right. As am I about to. If not, I'm in the final quarter. The siren's just gone on my third quarter.
7: Well, mate, I'm in time on. So there you go.
5: That's for sure. There are a few theatres and clubs that you'd remember from your youth. Daryl, that have disappeared, like live venues, like not only live band venues, but like performance venues.
7: Absolutely, and around this town. And what sort of got me thinking about this, I was talking to Joel not so long ago about the travelling shows, and I mentioned Max Reddy and the Max Reddy Follies.
5: Mm-hmm.
7: And I saw them as a kid, maybe 7 or 8 years old, at the Burnie Theatre. And it got me looking into the Burnie Theatre, which tragically, the beautiful old theatre was bulldozed in 2009.
5: Oh, no.
7: And not a murmur from the public. I mean, which was a bit sad, but they were all excited about getting the new Civic Centre up there.
5: Oh, so that's when that went up?
7: That went up.
5: Right.
7: And it was really funny because the first show for the new Civic Centre was going to be A Funny Thing Happened to the Way to the Forum, but as things sort of drag along, as you know, John, the new Civic Centre wasn't ready in time, so they had to recommission the old town hall before the bulldozers. I think the bulldozers were sort of idling on the footpath while they finished A Funny Thing Happened on the Way to the Forum in the old theatre.
5: Oh, wow.
7: That was just very touching.
5: Did you see that? Because you're a Penguin boy yourself.
7: I'm a Penguin boy. Look, I didn't see that. 2009, I was well and truly entrenched.
5: Oh, you were here.
7: Down
5: well
7: here.
5: And truly entrenched, yes.
7: Yeah. But it got me thinking of some of the people. We were talking about the fact that Max Reddy, I remember seeing a very young Helen Reddy, and of course her older stepsister, Tony Lamond, was at that time.
5: Oh, that's right, Tony Lamond, yes.
7: Yeah, but and then it got me thinking, other shows that went through there, and there were some really big names, including AC/DC, John Farnham,
5: jeez,
7: Charlie Pride, Roy Orbison. There you are. Roy Orbison did his thing at the Burnie Theatre. I'm just wondering if any listeners were there.
5: Oh, they would have been. If you are, if any of this is jogging your memory, give us a call, 1300 222 936. We'd love to talk to you. Or even just send us a text if you don't have your radio voice on 0438 922 936 on our little walk down memory lane of the aisles of your local entertainment venue. I remember someone has texted in, Mark from Risdon Vale, a regular texter. The cinema's in Collins Street downstairs, he said. We all climbed in the mate's car, got into the drive-in nearly every time. We had a cool game parlour also, which I loved. Pinball. Yeah, because there's a few places there. The drive-ins are a big thing. We don't have those anymore at all, do we?
7: Yeah, I think what he was referring to there was the Hoyts Mid-City, which was at 117 Collins. It was just a single-screen cinema, and it's under what is now the TNG. Oh, it was always
5: the TNG
7: building.
5: Yeah.
7: It's now a car park.
5: Underneath?
7: Yep.
5: No.
7: Yes.
5: How do you get into it?
7: Oh, from Collins Street, there's a little ramp going down.
5: No way. To service the offices in that TNG building, no less.
7: I don't know what's showing in there now, just a few motor cars.
5: I guess, yes. Modern day. I doubt there'd be many older ones being showcased in that area. So what's your earliest memory of going to the theatre, Daryl, or the cinema?
7: Oh, the cinema was the old Penguin Town Hall again. It doesn't exist anymore. And they showed a film called Heidi. And I was probably 4 or 5, and my big sister took me to the city. And I was amazed at the fact that there was a mountain that Heidi was climbing. Heidi was some sort of Swiss heroine. I don't know the story.
5: Sounds like it.
7: Except after the show had finished and the lights came on and everybody, the kids were grappling around on the floor picking up the spilled Jaffers, I went up onto the stage, peeked behind the curtain to see if the mountain was still there.
5: Oh, cute. You were very young. Who did you go with, your mother or father?
7: My big sister.
5: Your big sister took you?
7: Yes. She was 11 years older, so she was a big girl.
5: Someone might remember Heidi, film.
7: Yeah, I'm sure it was called Heidi.
5: Was it an American film, you think?
7: Well, it was about the Swiss Alps. It was probably a forerunner to The Sound of Music. Who would know? But I just sort of remember that particular movie.
5: Yeah, if you've just joined us here on ABC Radio Hobart, ABC Northern Tasmania, your afternoons, we're going for a walk down memory lane, looking at, which cinemas you might remember rolling Jaffers down the aisle of or attending, or which entertainment venues, be they live band venues or theatres, like live performance theatres. Like the Playhouse Theatre, for example, which is celebrating its 100th.
7: Well, Rep is celebrating its 100th anniversary.
5: How about Rep?
7: As of this month, so 1926, they had their meeting to form the Hobart Repertory Theatre Society. That got underway. I don't know where that...
5: I guess they started at the Theatre Royal before the Playhouse was... erected?
7: The Playhouse was operating then as a parlour of some sort. It started its life as a church.
5: Did it really?
7: Yes.
5: It looks a bit churchy when you think about it.
7: And, of course, Hobart Rep took over in about 1936 from memory.
5: Okay.
7: And, of course, it's one of the only theatre companies left in Tasmania with its own performance venue, which is great, which is lovely.
5: And I did mention Jaffa's before, Darryl. Did you ever, I mean, people, we talk about it and it's a thing we say in a figure of speech in a way, but I've never rolled Jaffa's down the aisle of a cinema. Have you ever done that?
7: I've bought Jaffa's, but they went straight down the old
5: as he says.
7: I wasn't going to waste them.
5: Yes, okay. John, I remember seeing Slim Dusty, says Harvey from Midway Point, at the Colebrook Hall in the late 1950s.
7: That'd be right.
5: We used to have lots of stars coming.
7: Didn't
5: we?
7: I love those
5: to Tasmania
7: shows.
5: In those halls and those buildings all around the state.
7: Yeah, that's,
5: like you said, Roy Orbison, for example.
7: They'd spend months here, and I just love those shows. There was, Reg Lindsay, Slim Dusty, of course, Chad Morgan, if you wanted a bit of comedy.
5: Mm-hmm.
7: It was wonderful to have those travelling shows coming, and they'd go to all those little halls like he just mentioned.
5: They
7: like
5: would do a significant tour around the state.
7: Yeah.
5: And I remember when the casino, well, I don't remember, but I've done some research. I was only... When did it open? 73?
7: Yeah, something like that. Certainly early 70s.
5: Yeah, well, I think a 50-year birthday, 2023. Yeah. 1973, Jerry Lewis, the Hollywood star, opened the venue, the showroom down at Rest Point. He came down, and Tom Jones came down, and Tina Turner came down. Huge names.
7: And poor old Jerry.
5: Eartha Kitt, for Pete's sake.
7: Yeah. Jerry Lewis went out to the Royal Hobart Golf Club.
5: Yes.
7: Because he loved his golf.
5: He did.
7: Sliced, hit a kid on the head with his golf ball and visited him in hospital. I mean, he was a really great guy, Jerry Lewis.
5: Apparently did some damage to the hotel room with the club as well, so he might not have had it. This is what I've heard when we were doing the research. We heard that, he might have had a bit of an altercation with his hotel room with a club.
7: Oh, dear.
5: A club at the time.
7: Oh, my goodness. I didn't know that. But I know he visited this this young kid he injured at the hospital. I thought, what a nice fellow.
5: What a nice bloke.
7: Because I love Jerry Lewis. Those old Dean Martin, Jerry Lewis films.
5: Right.
7: Hollywood or Bust, very funny stuff.
5: Absolutely. And hugely popular back in the day. John and Darryl, Heidi is a well-known children's book by Joanna Spirey, says Pam.
7: Well,
5: so it must have been a film made from the children's book, which is why you attended.
7: Does that ring a bell with you, Pam? The movie, I'm sure it was called Heidi.
5: Yeah, did you see the film, Pam? Did you watch the film?
7: I remember this.

0: lovely, pretty Northern European girl with her hair in pigtails, and I was only five, so I wasn't all that moved by that. But you know.
1: Tewksbury Dave has texted in on 0438 922 936 to say they didn't knock down the Burnie Town Hall. They configured it into shops.
0: They did. It's right. You were absolutely right. It was Fitzy's, I think, from memory. It got converted into retail space. Yeah.
1: And we've got someone on the line, Daryl. If you have your headphones on.
0: Yeah.
1: This is Jeff. He's a bit of a local historian from up in Launceston. He can tell us some bit about the Launceston theatres, which you might have frequented from Penguin, Daryl. Did you?
0: I did indeed.
1: Yeah. Okay. G'day, Jeff.
2: G'day. How you going there, John?
1: Good, thanks, mate. Thanks for calling in. What can you recall about the Launceston theatres?
2: Well, not just what I can recall. Launceston once had a very thriving theatre scene, live theatre, that is.
1: Mm.
2: It started in pubs, oddly enough. Most things did start in pubs.
1: Mm.
2: Then in the 1850s, they started to build boutique little live theatre venues. One of them was the Theatre Royal, which later had the name changed to the Lyceum, the Bijou, the Gaiety, and ended up being a cinema called the Majestic until 1921.
1: Hmm.
2: Not the Majestic, sorry, the Empire.
1: In
2: 1917, Mr. Marinos built the very first purpose-built cinema in Launceston, the Majestic, which was in Brisbane Street, which wasn't far from the Princess Theatre, which was built to be a live theatre venue but ended up showing movies.
1: Being a cinema.
2: For the next 60 years. It so happened that I saw Star Wars in 1978 at the Princess Theatre.
1: At the Princess?
2: Yes. They also had things like the Academy of Music, the Royal Olympic Theatre as well. Interesting with the Royal Olympic Theatre.
1: Mm-hmm.
2: In 1845, this was located in the London Family Hotel, a man called George Coppin took over the lease, and he started the first professional touring acting troupe in Australia. So it was based in Launceston.
1: Wow, really?
0: It's Jeff we're talking to, isn't it?
2: Written in Australia, it was written in Launceston. It was about a bushranger.
1: Wow. I had
0: Jeff,
1: no
0: that's
1: idea.
0: That's great history. What about the National, mate? I remember seeing a university.
2: National. Because the Princess Theatre put up a movie screen and started showing movies in 1911 when it was built. Might be interesting for local people too. It's now an Art Deco building, but it started off as Edwardian in 1911.
0: Wow. I remember seeing my second uni review there in 1967, Jeff, at the National. and then I think it became a printing works, didn't it?
2: Yes.
1: Oh, it's on the corner there.
2: Built by Launceston City Council in 1915, because there was no large live theatre venue at that time, because the Princess, which was built to be a large live theatre venue, was showing movies. And yes, it is now a printery, and has been for quite a while, but I do believe they have retained the main features of the theatre. They've got the stage.
0: I've heard that
1: and
0: too.
1: And the proscenium.
2: Yeah, it's all still there.
0: That's wonderful.
2: It's like the old Majestic. Its theatre area, because it was bought by the Pitt family in 1970 and turned into a menswear store, they retained the key features of the cinema, though. They kept the dress circle. All they did was take out the seats, basically, and used it for storage. Still there, waiting to be returned.
1: Oh, if only. Fantastic stuff, Jeff. Thanks so much, mate.
2: No worries.
1: Really appreciate you calling in.
2: Okay.
1: Cheers, mate.
0: We dreamed about that down here with the Avalon, of course, which was a theatre that went to retail.
1: It is. Someone has texted in about the Avalon saying, Hi, John, Cinema 1 at 86 Murray Street was downstairs.
0: Yeah.
1: The Avalon Theatre at 54 Melville Street, I watched Romeo and Juliet on film starring Leonard Whiting as Romeo. The Asylum at the Port Arthur, a cinema every Sunday night in the 60s and 70s.
0: Okay.
1: And the Picture Man would screen a movie and the highlight was a large assortment of sweets on sale. That's from Vicky. Good on you, Vicky. That's what I wanted to hear about the food.
0: Those touring Picture Men, that's another history we should go down one day, John, or Joel maybe if he's listening.
1: Mm-hmm.
0: They used to have people who would get the movies and they'd have their projectors and they'd take them to small country halls. In fact, our very dear friend Fran Armstrong, who is no longer with us, her dad was a touring picture man. I'm just trying to think of her maiden name. But Fran's dad in Launceston used to go to places like Georgetown, Lilydale, just the town halls, and show movies.
1: Anthony from North Hobart remembers seeing Mary Poppins at the Planet Picture Show in Camp Hill in Brisbane when he was a youngster. So this is what you did back then. We didn't have phones, and I don't think we had, depending on what year there is, televisions, most of us, back then either. So it's extraordinary. Now, this was a good one for you, Daryl. I remember

0: one of the great shows at the Burnie Theatre. Hi, John and Daryl. My father worked backstage on several musicals. Later, we saw Eartha Kitt and Winifred Atwell in live shows. The old theatre was demolished for what is now Kmart and Coles Precinct.
1: That's right.
0: That's from Graham in Ulverston. Great to hear from you, Graham. Thank you for that text on 0438 922 936 as we are at 12 minutes to 2. And we're going down memory lane talking about our entertainment venues that no longer exist, might have disappeared, might have been refurbished or repurposed, as they say, and huge stars that used to go there. What about drive-ins, Daryl? You'd have some drive. One of the great shows at the Burnie Theatre. Hi, John and Daryl. My father worked backstage on several musicals. Later, we saw Eartha Kitt and Winifred Atwell in live shows. The old theatre was demolished for what is now Kmart and Coles Precinct.
1: That's right.
0: That's from Graham in Ulverston. Great to hear from you, Graham. Thank you for that text on 0438 922 936 as we are at

0: in stories.
1: I
0: now.
1: Do. I've known not you for a while. Radio, though, John.
0: Oh, okay.
1: I do remember.
0: We don't have any anymore, do we? If anyone knows of any drive-ins that still exist in Tassie, let me know, but I doubt it.
1: No.
0: I knew the Elwick one, and I knew the one at North Warrane in the south, and there were some in the north as well,
1: there
0: I believe.
1: Somerset, East Devonport, Launceston, of course, out Mowbray. There was the drive-in theatre. Mm. I remember one of my early motor cars had everything that opened and shut. You know, it was a luxurious car, but it had a tiny wee battery. And trying to impress a lovely young lady last one night, I took her to the drive-in, and the heated seats were going, and the heater was going, and the fridge was going, and everything was going.
0: Wow.
1: Until at the end of the movie, the only thing that didn't go was us, because I'd flattened the battery.
0: That's fantastic. You had fridges and heat seating back then?
1: Yeah, this was one of the early Japanese cars that was trying to break into the luxury market.
0: Oh, my goodness.
1: It was interesting. I can name it, I'm sure. It was called a Nissan Cedric, which became the
0: Datsun. Oh, I know the name. Yeah. Is that a Japanese car?
1: It was, yeah. And look, it was a beautiful motor car, but you just don't run everything for 4 hours and expect your car to start.
0: Not with fridges and heat seaters and all.
1: Courtesy lights and it was amazing.
0: That's extraordinary. And let's talk like music venues as well. Now, I know you, even as not that long ago, I say not that long ago, in the 80s and the 70s, used to do theatre restaurants.
1: Yeah, absolutely.
0: What was that one in Battery Point whose name?
1: Rampant Bear.
0: The Rampant Bear.
1: Yes,
0: there you go.
1: Yes, we did.
0: Remember that.
1: We ran that for 6 or 7 years with a lovely restaurateur called Paul Beresford. And Paul put on a spit roast, and we had that sort of medieval thing going and had heaps and heaps of themes during that time.
0: Oh, yeah.
1: And they were very popular.
0: They would have been, yeah.
1: Getting back to the Avalon, though, it was a theatre that's gone the other way from the Playhouse. The Playhouse started its life as a church and is now a theatre.
0: Mm-hmm.
1: Of course, the Avalon went from being an Avalon theatre, which I saw Earthquake there. It was the first time they'd used those rumble speakers to give the effect.
0: Yes.
1: Many years ago. But it went from being a theatre to being a retail outlet. There was an electrical retailer in there. And then, of course, we all used to dream about winning Tats Lotto, buying it back and converting it back into a theatre.
0: Oh, yes, of course.
1: A church, the Hillsong people, did exactly that. So it's a church, but it's still got that theatre feel about it.
0: Absolutely. And the stage is, I think, still there and the proscenium's still
1: absolutely.
0: There.
1: Absolutely.
0: And that was an electric goods store there for a while
1: That's right.
0: The Hillsong people bought it. What about the old theatre in Murray Street opposite Harvey Norman? So that's up halfway up Murray Street.
1: Oh, I know that. One across the church. I know what he's thinking of.
0: They didn't give a name, but yeah.
1: Yeah, that's. I don't know whether that was a theatre or not. Murray Street.
0: Looked a bit like a theatre.
1: It did a bit, didn't it?
0: Just up from where K&D used to be.
1: Yeah.
0: In Murray Street.
1: It looks very churchish, doesn't it?
0: Well, we've got Tony from Woodbridge on the line, and he recalls a bit of a movie theatre story from Belrive. G'day, Tony.
2: Yeah, how you going?
0: Good, mate. Tell us about this Belrive cinema you used to go to.
2: Yeah, look, I don't recall exactly where it was. I'm pretty sure it was along Cambridge Street just before you got down to the main sort of area of Belrive.
1: 31 Cambridge Road, Tony.
0: There you go. Daryl's found it. 31 Cambridge Road.
2: Yeah.
0: And when was this?
2: I've forgotten all about it, to be honest, until this show came up. This was around the early to mid-70s.
0: Uh-huh.
2: I was pretty young, so probably when I was 5 or 6, I reckon, when I first went down there. My mum took me, the one that I recall was my mum took me to see the H.R. Puff and Stuff movie.
0: Oh, yes, with Witchy Pooh and Seymour. And
2: I mean, I used to watch the show on TV, but this was the actual movie of it. It scared the bejesus out of me. We had to leave early. That's my recollection of it. But the Jaffa thing was real. That they used to, I think they used to throw Jaffas around more than roll them in the theatre. That's what my recollection of
0: it.
2: Yeah, kids would just sit and just sort of toss them behind themselves.
0: Were you one of those kids, though, Tony?
2: Look, I would never have done anything like that. No, absolutely not, John.
0: Yeah, we're having trouble finding people to admit to it. Good on you, Tony. That's a great memory. Yeah. Thanks, mate.
1: Tony, that was called the Regent Talkies. It opened in 1931, according to my notes, and it reopened in 1975 as the Civic Cinema, and it closed in 1977 and was subsequently demolished.
0: There you go.
1: Those bulldozers are waiting, aren't they?
0: Yeah, everywhere.
2: Do you have any idea what's replaced it? What's there? Is it just a residence or
0: that's a good point.
1: I don't know.
0: I wonder what 30... I mean, you could easily sort

0: of punch it into
1: I'll look it.
2: 31
1: up,
2: Cambridge,
1: sure.
2: Yeah.
0: And find out what it is.
1: A quick one. I have another recollection of the drive-in in Lorraine.
0: Yes.
1: Being smuggled in the back of a Sandman as a teenager under a mattress to watch Cheech and Chong's Up in Smoke.
0: Wow. Provided, now, I found it. 31 Cambridge Road is actually where the Bellerive Quay is, that whole sort of tower bit of that building on the corner of Cambridge Road and Percy Street. That's where it was.
2: Right.
0: So you've got a coffee shop there, you've got restaurants, you've got some studios, you've got the doctor's surgeries up in the taller bit. So that's where it used to be. Good on you, mate.
1: Fantastic.
0: Thanks, Tony.
1: Thanks for that. Cheers.
0: No, really appreciate your call. That's Tony there from Woodbridge recalling that memory. I had etched, here we go. I heard that etched in the Dead Sea Scrolls is talk of Darryl Peebles being at the opening of Jesus's tomb. He did a tight 5 minutes of stand-up and changed the industry forever. That's from Mick Davies. G'day,
2: thank
0: Mick.
2: Thank you so much, Mick.
0: Thanks so much. Yes, thanks for recording. Darryl doesn't remember back that far. He was certainly there.
2: Our timers are kicking in, I think, Mick.
0: John and Darryl, a Variety Pictures Theatre, was in what is now the mall downstairs. Flooded in 1960, saw Old Yeller there. And that's from Rod. Rod Gray down in Humanville. We know Rod. G'day, Rod. How are you? Thanks for listening. My dad always reckons he saw Gone with the Wind when it came out in an aircraft hangar at Launceston Airport.
2: Oh, my goodness.
0: That's make a great cinema. I mean, you'd want to bring a blanket or three in the aircraft hangar. But that's, you know, I'd love to hear from someone who went to the aircraft hangar to see Gone with the Wind. We're going way back now, so maybe those people aren't around that much anymore. What about the old theatre in Murray Street? Now, we did that. Hi, John. A couple of years ago, there was a drive-in cinema at Baskerville Raceway. That's right, near Old Beach. They showed Pulp Fiction. That's right. They bring it back. Sometimes someone parks a big truck with a digital screen, and you can tune in through your radio and go and watch drive-in. I think the kids would go spare now if they were able to attend something like this. I mean, you know, we take it for granted because we grew up with them around us.
2: The cinema that Rod was referring to was the old Tatler Theatreette.
0: Yes, someone said John Pryde Cinema 1 at the same location, I think, was the Tatler. That's from Danny in West Moona, the Tatler Cinema. Good on you, Danny. Well done. That is apparently correct.
2: Yes.
0: Has anyone mentioned the Variety Theatre, says another texter, where the Moor was on Elizabeth Street? Yes, they just did earlier. I had a rear projection. It had a rear projection screen, so the movie was projected from behind the screen, not behind the audience's heads. I think it was destroyed during the 1960 floods. Yes, that's what our previous texter said. Thank you for that text message. It's coming up to 4 minutes to 2 o'clock on the program. We've got the news, of course, coming your way at 2 o'clock. And after that, our film reviewer, Tim Martin, will be on to talk Spider-Man, the new Spider-Man movie, Spider-Man Brand New Day, and acting royalty. Can't call her royalty yet. She's far too young. Acting superstar Marta Dusseldorp is going to be live on stage in October. She's coming to the studio to talk about her next theatrical production with Archipelago Productions, her story. We've got a few more minutes, Darryl.
2: I was just thinking, the caller that mentioned Mary Poppins, of course, the stage production of Mary Poppins is the Guildford Young College.
0: The kids are doing that at the moment. From the 8th to the...
2: It starts next...
0: 15th or something. Soon, in a couple of weeks.
2: Coming
0: time.
2: Up. And the other thing I was going to mention, talking about theatres that have survived.
0: Yes.
2: Isn't it wonderful that the Gaiety Theatre in...
0: Zeehan.
2: Has been...
0: Yes, have you been since it's been... Has it been open yet, or is it just...
2: Well, I think it's a work
0: visited.
2: In progress.
0: I've been there and visited as a sort of cold, sort of closed down, sort of empty sort of shell of a place, but
2: it's
0: I'd
2: wonderful
0: love to go
2: that's
0: back.
2: Being loved again, and it won't be waiting for the bulldozers, which is good news, I think, John. But another funny story about a entertainment venue on the West Coast is the Queenstown Hall, which must have seen better days when the Easy Beats came and the kids were all dancing.
0: Yeah.
2: And the floor gave way.
0: Oh, no. Well, there's a lot, and because there were a lot of like live venues, like jazz venues and pop venues. People would go and see live bands back in the 50s and 60s. What was the one in Moona called that my father-in-law used to frequent?
2: The Spook Club?
0: Yeah, places like that.
2: Which is the Windjammer.
0: Gareth has texted to say the building opposite Harvey Norman is the Ebenezer Chapel.
2: Yeah.
0: Built by his ancestor, Ripon? What's it? Ripon? Ripon Shield, who was also the builder of the Avalon. He's got a beautiful picture. Avalon today, stage and mezzanine, both built in. Thank you, Gareth, for that text. Darryl Peebles, it's been an absolute pleasure.
2: Always.
0: Going down memory lane with you. I think we've got a Sorry, someone said, sorry, I was wrong. Oh, here we go, the Ebenezer. Someone sent us through a picture and you can, oh, there's a whole bunch of footage. Look, you can Google this stuff till the cows come home, can't you? Daryl, thanks so much for joining us. That's what do you got coming up?
2: Oh, quite
0: where can
2: a bit
0: people see
2: up.
0: You?
2: We've got the big comedy night at Sorrell mm-hmm. Town Hall this Saturday night.
0: Yep.
2: I'll go off to see Mary Poppins. There's a lot happening. Go and see 9 to 5. Excellent stuff.
0: That's on at the Playhouse Theatre. It closes, Theater. I think, this week.
2: It does on Saturday.
0: There's heaps of coming. You know, we're bucking the trend. Around the country, shows are closing. Around Tasmania, shows are opening.
2: Yeah. I was going to show very quickly. You opened up with there's no business like show business.
0: Yes.
2: Absolutely true. All the other businesses make money.
0: Oh.
2: Boom on that note, yeah, John.
0: I hear you. Good on you. Daryl Peebles, Dr. Daryl Peebles. Thanks, Daryl, for joining us and helping us out there. Daryl Peebles will no doubt be back again on your airwaves soon. It's always great. Great friend of the show, great regular to have. He's going to go and talk to producer Lucy now about something else, someone else we might have on the program tomorrow. Stay tuned for that. It's news. Okay, well, that's coming up to news now. Like I said, after that, Tim Martin will be reviewing and actor Marta Dusseldorp will be coming in to spruik her next on-stage performance live in Tasmania. Stay tuned for that. 2 o'clock, news time.
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8: Good afternoon, Guy Stainer with ABC News. A complainant has told a Sydney court he told police about indecent assault allegations against veteran broadcaster Alan Jones in case there were other victims out there. Ethan Ricks reports, and a warning, his story contains graphic descriptions of indecent assault.
9: Alan Jones is facing trial after pleading not guilty to 20 counts of indecent assault and 2 counts of sexual touching relating to 6 complainants. The court heard Mr. Jones kissed and touched one alleged victim on the penis multiple times at his 2 properties. The male known as Complainant Jay told the trial he received $110,000 from Mr. Jones over several years to help with his athletic training. Complainant Jay told the court he reported the allegations a short time after he heard about Mr. Jones's arrest on the news in 2020. He told the trial he came forward in case there were others out there and because it was the right thing to do. The judge alone trial continues.
8: A farm worker in Tasmania's northwest died from head injuries after being struck by a dairy cow. Hayden Smith explains.
10: In August 2024, New Zealand-born farm contractor Carl Wayne Stokes was mustering cattle at a property near Smithton. A coroner's investigation has found that when the 50-year-old approached some cattle while riding his all-terrain vehicle, a cow turned and struck him with its head. The coroner found that Mr. Stokes was uncharacteristically not wearing a helmet at the time, which likely increased the extent of his head injuries. He was flown to Royal Hobart Hospital, where he died 2 days later. Coroner Madeline Wilson found the cause of the death was complications of blunt force injuries to the head.
8: Agriculture Minister Julie Collins says there's still no evidence of bird flu affecting poultry or agriculture systems. 24 new cases have been confirmed, mostly linked to a mass mortality event on an island off the coast of South Australia, taking the total number of confirmed cases to 102. Minister Collins says the risk to human health remains low.
11: The South Australian government has been working with the poultry industry in relation to nearby farms, poultry farms, and they have increased biosecurity in those areas. And that's why it's important for us to continue to do the surveillance and the monitoring so we can keep a track of the locations.
8: The Chief of the Defence Force says the war in Ukraine has delivered some eye-opening lessons about the way military technology is evolving. Admiral Mark Hammond has started work as Australia's top military commander after being announced as the new CDF earlier this year. He's launched a new report today focusing on the new military technologies being developed by the ADF. Admiral Hammond says Ukraine's drone attack on Russia's strategic bomber fleet last year is a reminder of how technology is developing.
12: One of the greatest examples, I think, is about 117 drones worth about $1,000 each being employed by Ukraine and with devastating effect on Russia's strategic bomber capability, about $7 billion worth of damage.
8: Devastating wildfires in southwestern France have uncovered hundreds of buried Second World War shells in an evacuated village. The BBC's Sophie Glass-Ryan reports.
13: Residents of Le Porche, near Bordeaux, have now returned to their village after a huge forest fire tore through it, destroying more than 180 homes. But for some, their return was delayed, as demining experts dealt with the hidden cache of Second World War ammunition. Around 400 pieces of ordnance, including mortar shells and anti-tank shells, were discovered when the fire caused some of them to explode, with one shell reportedly going through a house. The explosives were described as a mixture of German and French munitions. The forest fire in the Gironde department has now been brought under control.
8: Not for profit group Digital Rights Watch is calling on the federal government to consider regulating smart glasses, which allow the wearer to take photos and videos covertly. Kmart has sold out of its version of the Meta AI glasses. Digital Rights Watch head of policy, Tom Sulston, says smart glasses undermine rights to privacy and the concept of consent. He's told ABC Perth manufacturers have a social responsibility to discourage harmful usage of their products.
14: We need to lean on the companies to accept that when they make these products, they owe a duty of care to the people who are affected by them, and they need to take steps to prevent that from happening.
8: To Tasmania's weather, scattered showers about the west and south with isolated showers elsewhere from late afternoon. It's currently 8 degrees in Hobart, 11 in Devonport and Burnie, 12 in Launceston.
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0: Good afternoon. Hope you're well wherever you are. Hope you're dry. It's wet where I am, I've got to tell you. It is wet. Anyway, coming up in this hour, we're going to talk to Marta Dusseldorp, Australian actress extraordinaire, promoting her new play, live play here in Tasmania. You get to see her live this October. Don't forget Postco Bingo. Yesterday we had 7117, which was down the Dover area. Each week we randomly pick a Tasmanian postcode, see what we can find there, and see the people who are there and the quirky characters that you suggest to us. 7262 is the postcode Bingo postcode this week, which is where you'll find places like Bridport, Tomahawk, Waterhouse there on the northeast coast. So it's over to you now. So who from Bridport and Tomahawk or Waterhouse do you want to hear chatting to Joel Rheinberger on the radio next Monday? Could be a local legend, could be a shacky, someone who knows the history, someone who believes the Bridport, loves the Bridport Caravan Park, or almost as much as Leon Compton does from our morning's program. Or maybe you know someone from 7262 who just spins a good yarn. Either way, let us know and we'll chase them up for you and chat to them next Monday. We'll try and fill the whole hour with stories from the 7262 postcode area. That's Bridport, Tomahawk and Waterhouse. You just have to text us on 0438 922 936 or give producer Lucy a call on 1300 222 936. And we'll make it happen. It's 7 minutes past 2 o'clock. Before we talk, have I got someone on the blower? Just out of the blue, I've got Don from Bell Reef. G'day, Don. How are you?
17: Oh, I'm good.
0: Great. Thanks for chatting. Now, tell us about your grandfather. He was a projectionist.
17: Yes, he used to be in the Avalon, not the Avalon, the Princess Theatre in Launceston.
0: Wow.
17: And his son, who is my uncle, obviously, on my mother's side, he was in charge of the Avalon down here in Hobart until it closed.
0: Oh, geez. Yeah. You've got a whole family, major family connection to the cinemas. Oh,
17: yeah, it's not anymore, of course. But no. Yeah.
0: You didn't follow in the footsteps, Don?
17: No. And my dad's in a different business, so I followed him instead.
0: Did you get to go behind the scenes much? And
17: oh, yes, especially in Launceston, yeah. You go up and sit in the projection box and watch the action through a little square in the wall. Yeah.
0: Wow, you would have loved that as a kid, wouldn't you?
17: Oh, yes, we saw some good movies, but it was we got sort of shuffled in case the manager saw it, and up the stairs and into the box.
0: Yeah.
17: And so the manager didn't see us watching. It was only one at a time.
0: Yeah, I get you.
17: Yeah.
0: Great.
17: Yeah.
0: Good on you, Don. Thanks for sharing that with us.
17: Yeah. You don't live far away from me either.
0: No, do I live down the road, do I?
17: Yeah, I used to walk a little dog around, and
0: oh, yeah?
17: Every now and again we'd stop and
0: have a chat. I know who you are. Oh, good on you, Don. Thanks for calling in.
17: Okay, see you.
0: See you, mate. Cheers. That's Don there from Bellerive, my neighbour, at 11 minutes past two on the program. Tim Martin coming up very shortly to talk brand new dates, the new Spider-Man movie. But first, song that was made quite famous from another movie, Back to the Future. This is Huey Lewis and the news. And Hip to Be Square. You have my permission to dance. Lucy and I will be. Won't we, Lucy? Oh, yeah. Let me crank it up for you.

0: Oh, I should have saved this for after 3 o'clock news for our banger at 3 o'clock, but it's okay. I'll find you another one. Don't worry. Come on. You can't not like that song by Huey Lewis and the news at 13 minutes past two here on your afternoons with me, John X, in the chair for Joel Reinberger, yet for another day and tomorrow as well. On 936 ABC Radio Hobart and ABC Northern Tasmania, it's film reviewy time.
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0: Tim Martin, how are you, mate?
3: I'm very good, mate. How are you?
0: Good. Great to catch up, even if it is live on air in front of thousands of people listening. But it's been a while since we've chatted, so it's great to talk to you.
3: Likewise.
0: Now, you've been out to see the latest Spider-Man movie. Let's have a little bit of a listen to it. Let's have a bit of a taste of it. Here's about a minute of the film.
4: What is happening to me?
5: Did you miss me, Spidey? I'm losing my mind. I am totally out of control. I gotta fix whatever this is right now.
6: Dr. Banner, you found a way to suppress mutating DNA, right?
7: If you stimulate this enough, run.
6: So could you get rid of the bad aspects but keep the good?
7: How would you decide what parts of nature?

0: you're all good or bad.
1: Well, sorry about that.
2: You're not one of my students, are you?
3: It appears we're faced with a threat we can't control. One we can't even see. You're the only one who's immune to it. You're the only one who can sense it.
1: What do you think they're looking for?
4: I'm MJ.
5: You two don't know each other?
6: Oh, that's a bit of the trailer, a bit of a taste of the new Spider-Man movie, brand new day that Tim Martin has been off to see. Now, Tim, can I ask first, are you a Spider-Man fan?
7: I am. Oh, I have been for most of my life. Well, yeah, I love Spider-Man.
6: Well, you'll be an aficionado whether this is as good as the others or not. Where do we find Peter Parker at the start of this movie?
7: Okay, so it's 4 years on from the last movie, in which everyone has forgotten who Peter Parker is. He magically, using Doctor Strange, erased everybody's memory of who he is to keep people safe who he cares about, so they can't be used against him.
6: Wow. Okay.
7: Which is great. Like, it leaves him free to be Spider-Man full-time and just work on saving the city and not worry about other people getting hurt or worrying about people finding out who he is. But that also means he's incredibly lonely. He has no friends. His relationship with his girlfriend MJ is over. All he does is respond to crime alerts on his phone, and the only friend he actually has is the police chief, and even she doesn't know his face or his real name. So he's very stressed, he's overworked, and the result of all of that is that he's physically and mentally quite broken, and this triggers a change in his body where his powers start to intensify and shift, making him a little bit unstable, which is terrible timing because a new supervillain has basically arrived in New York with powers that nobody quite understands. And the less said about the rest of the story, the better, because it's a very, very clever series of little twists and unexpected eventualities and very well-written little stories. So that's really all you need to know. He's very lonely. His powers are a bit weird and something new is happening.
6: Right.
7: And it's Tom Holland's fourth movie as Spider-Man, by the way. So he's officially done better than Tobey Maguire and Andrew Garfield, who only lasted for three movies each.
6: Yes.
7: So he's the longest lasting actor to play Spider-Man for a while. And he's wonderful. I've watched all of these since, the Tobey Maguire one came out, and I was a fan of them as cartoons as a kid as well. And Tom Holland's definitely become my favorite Peter Parker Spider-Man now. Like, he's so endearing, he's so sweet, and he really gets that great balance of, he's a good-looking fella as well. Like, he doesn't just leave him looking dorky and weird. Like, he's a good-looking fella, but he still sells the whole, I'm awkward as hell, and I don't people very well, and it makes for a really interesting character. I mean, that's the heart of who Peter Parker's meant to be, and I think he really carries it perfectly. He's wonderful.
6: And do all the Spider-Man movie universes mesh together now? I mean, obviously this matches up with the previous ones, but also there was that animated one recently as well. Was it last year?
7: Oh, yeah, Into the Spider-Verse.
6: Do they all sort of still connect to each other?
7: They do. The last one of these live-action movies actually rolled all of them together. There was the climax of that movie is basically the collision of all those different multiverses, including the one where Tobey Maguire is Spider-Man and Andrew Garfield and a few other things as well. So they've kind of established that they all exist within the same sort of broader timeline, I suppose, in the same cinematic universe now. They share that, but different timelines, obviously. So they have crossed all of that over before, and I guess that lets them hang a lantern on some of the inconsistencies between the stories and say, well, this one's a bit different because of this, and this one's a bit different because of that. So it's clever, I guess, in its own way. But they've done that before.
6: And the Tom Holland ones do follow on from the Andrew Garfield ones, don't they?
7: They're all different continuities. They've been rebooted each time. And the Tom Holland ones, I believe these are the first ones that have actually crossed over with the MCU, the broader cinematic Marvel sort of sequences. These are the first ones that have been a part of that.
6: Okay.
7: But that's even shaky because these ones are produced by Sony. They hold the rights to the IP, not Marvel at the moment, and they're not letting go of it either because I know it's so bankable. So
6: do you have to have seen any other Spider-Man movie if you're going to go and watch Brand New Day?
7: I think it would help if you've seen the last three, in the Tom Holland ones.
6: Good to know.
7: There's a really good little kind of recap at the start of this one that tells you what you need to know. And I think you can quite happily watch it without having seen any of the others. There's not a lot of info from the previous ones that you need to know. You just need to know that everyone has forgotten who he is because he magically erased their memories. And it sets it up very easily. He explains that in the first 5 minutes. So you can go in pretty cold, I think, and you'd still have a good time.
6: Okay. And of course, Spider-Man has now also entered the Avengers sort of side of things as well. Does this one follow on from the Avengers stuff?
7: Yeah, kind of. Yeah, it does. Okay. Yeah, because this is set after the events of the last Avengers movies and the new Avengers movie, or Thunderbolt. Thunderbolt? That's what they called, the Thunderbolts?
6: I'm not sure.
7: I think it was Thunderbolts with Florence Pugh. She is in this as well.
6: Okay.
7: Reprising her role as Yelena Belova. And I think she's almost literally phoning it in for a guest spot in this one, but she still steals the show because she's so amazing. Like, it was as if she said, yeah, I'll come back and do it, but I'm doing all my scenes from inside a day spa and I'm not getting dressed. And they said, yeah, sure, we can write that in. And they did. And it was still amazing. But yeah, there's a lot of tie over. Bruce Banner is in this, played by Mark Ruffalo. And John Bernthal, is back playing Frank Castle, the Punisher. From that broader sort of MCU timeline as well. So you've got these other recurring characters coming back in to tie it all in together. Yeah.
6: Now, you said that he explains that the setup at the start of the movie. Does that mean that Spider-Man breaks the fourth wall? Does he speak directly to the audience? Or does he just a narrative voiceover thing?
7: Yeah, it's a narrated voiceover thing. Like there's a device in the story that explains it's a letter that he's written to the people who've forgotten him, and it's him.
6: Right.
7: And it's a bit of a conceit for a lot of Spider-Man stories that he opens with, "My name is Peter Parker, and I'm a superhero." And they sort of lean into that, but with a little bit of a twist. So yeah, I mean that's their way of doing the quick expo dump in the first few minutes to get you up to speed in case you missed the last one.
6: Oh, gotcha. Now his girlfriend Zendaya is also in the film playing the she's been the girlfriend in the last few years, hasn't she?
7: She has, yeah. She plays MJ, the love interest.
6: Which is how they met.
7: I guess. That's right. The chemistry obviously bleeds across, which is very, very handy. And they are really cute. She is amazing. As one of there's been a lot of people playing MJ in Spider-Man stories over the years now. And She's really fun. She's quite a new take on it. I know it rubbed a lot of people the wrong way for some of the reasons that aren't quite good reasons as well. But she's a much bolder kind of version of MJ. She doesn't take any crap from anybody. She's probably a bigger wisecracker than Peter Parker is, which is really saying something. And she's also a really great character to have opposite Tom Holland in this, because he's kind of the opposite when he's in his alter ego as well. So. And of course in this she still doesn't know who she is, and she's got to play that role through this, and it's quite sweet. I mean, I think the sort of themes about that run behind this story, they're quite lovely. It's about learning to accept change, I guess, and that people do change, life changes, people move on, sometimes people forget each other, and also, you know, accepting change within yourself. In the on the nose part of that is Spider-Man literally becoming more spiderish through the movie. But, you know, learning that nothing good comes from trying to suppress who you are, and just accepting change sometimes, and sometimes it's not such a scary thing. So, you know, it's also really nice. It's a really nice bit of character growth for him as well, yeah.
6: Apparently, according to producer Lucy here, every single Spider-Man and MJ couple since 2001 have dated in real life, starting with Tobey Maguire and Kirsten Dunst.
7: Oh, yeah, that actually, yeah.
6: Makes sense, doesn't it? And then Andrew Garfield and Emma Stone.
7: Yeah, they did too.
6: Apparently.
7: Yeah.
6: I don't know if they're all still together. Obviously not, but no, none of them are still together.
7: Oh, well.
6: But Zendaya and Thomas seem to be hanging in there.
7: Yeah, yeah.
6: Now, is it true, without reviewing this movie, you could probably do it down the track, are they both in the Odyssey film? Zendaya and Tom Holland? Okay.
7: Yes, they are.
6: Yeah. Maybe they just get hired as a couple these days.
7: I don't think they crossed over on screen a lot with the Odyssey, though, but they were both in it, yeah.
6: Okay, good point. I just forgot to do something here. Producer Lucy's jumping on me.
7: Because everything's Greek, right, X?
6: Yeah, that's right. Everything. Greeks invented everything. Absolutely. Yeah. Now, have you seen the Odyssey film?
7: I have seen the Odyssey, yeah. I absolutely love that too, yeah.
6: Okay, all good.
7: Have you seen the Odyssey?
6: No, not yet, and I need to. I keep seeing reels on social media about how the Americans mispronounce all the Greek names, but, you know, it's all done in American accents, isn't it?
7: Yeah, yeah. That jarred me a little bit about that one as well. But, I mean, if they're all speaking in Greek, I'd need subtitles. So
6: absolutely.
7: I guess I've just got to suck it up.
6: Yeah, and it's not SBS where they speak in English. And when they get to the names, right. There was a person on news yesterday who said the Greek Prime Minister, Spiros Mitsotakis, was really upset with, you know, so they do the ethnic accent on the actual name of the person.
7: Got to get their mouths around it properly, yeah.
6: Absolutely. Now, Mitch said, gentlemen, am I the only person who wonders what Zendaya sees in Holland? Well, no, I think Tim Martin just said, he's a good-looking rooster. He's a handsome man, Mitch, don't you think?
7: You see him in his underwear in this one, and I've got to tell you, he's put the work in at the gym for this role. He looks pretty good for this. So I think I know what she sees in him.
6: Interesting. Well, of course, we don't know him personally. He might be the loveliest guy in the world.
7: Oh, I find him really charming. Like, he's an absolute liability in press tours, though, because he's got a long-established habit of revealing spoilers in press interviews ahead of movies coming
6: out. Producers hate him.
7: They tend to gag him as much as they can. But there's his, I don't know, I find that quite endearing, personally. He's a little bit foppish. He's a bit awkward. I mean, he's basically Peter Parker. I think he's the same person on screen as he is off. And I really like that about him. I think he seems like a really nice dude.
6: Wow. And now, rumour mill again, back onto Tom Holland's Zendaya thing. Did they secretly get married?
7: I've got no idea.
6: I don't know.
7: I've never heard that.
6: Producer Lucy seems to think she heard something or she feels something in her spidey senses that they may have tied the knot at some point. I don't know. So do you rate this film then, this Spider-Man film's up there for you?
7: Yeah, absolutely. Yeah. And there's something else that I really want to call out in there as well. Like Frank Castle, the character comes back, the Punisher. And that's been in the trailers. That's not a spoiler. But I really needed to see his character arc in this story, I think, because there was that one-off story, The Punisher, One Last Kill, that came out on Disney Plus a little while ago. It was like a one-hour thing. And it felt like this really weird betrayal of this beautiful redemption arc that the character had in another TV show, in the last season of Daredevil, where he realised he had these, and this has happened in real life, and John Bernthal has talked about this and how much he hates it, that the Punisher inspires these toxic fans who take the wrong message from what he's doing, and it inspires, you know, violence and vigilantism. And in this particular story, the Punisher, he decided to stop because he'd seen what was going on. He wanted to stop that cycle. But then bringing this story in, One Last Kill, which just inexplicably threw all that away and draws him back into the cycle of violence with this one-hour John Wick wannabe story. It seemed like such a waste of that arc and that, you know, redemption that he had. And I was actually really angry about it when I watched it. Things like that don't normally make me angry about superhero movies because everything gets rewritten. But I thought it was such a waste of this beautiful redemption that he'd had. So I think, of course, that was setting the stage to bring him back in for this movie so they could, I guess, realistically draw him into the story. But yes, I think there are probably better ways of doing that. But this story does pay tribute to that growth and the change that he's been through, and there's a really nice payoff to it. And that kind of brought his whole story full circle for me, and I really appreciated that. So I think for anybody out there who was like me and who watched One Last Kill and thought, oh, God, why, give him another try because, yeah, what they do with the character in this story is amazing as well.
6: Okay, good to know. Now, before I let you go, because we were talking sort of before the news about entertainment venues and cinemas and drive-ins and theatres and stuff. You brought up with Lucy Serendipity, the entertainment place on the West Coast. I'd forgotten all about that. It's like a theme park that was sort of, but didn't last long.
7: No, it was open for about 16 months, I think. It opened in 1987 and it didn't quite last for 2 years. I went there once as a kid. I remember going there once.
6: Fond memories?
7: I think so. I remember there was like these little round motorboat things you could drive around, like a donut with an outboard. But I got stuck spinning in circles the whole time and was nearly sick. I had to get off. Yeah, good times. I reckon as soon as you said Serendipity, I reckon there would have been like thousands of people listening. You went, oh, yeah.
6: Absolutely. Who recalls Serendipity? Give us a call. 1-300-222-936. We'd love to talk to you. But hopefully people from the Northwest Coast who used to just go all the time.
7: Yeah, I reckon there'll be plenty of people up there. Yeah, I don't know what's on the site now. Is it like
6: maybe someone could tell us that.
7: I can't even think where it was. If somebody could tell us where it is. But yeah, I remember going there once and it wasn't the most polished place. It wasn't Dreamworld. But yeah, it was Tassie. It was Tassie our version. Theme park. It was amazing.
6: That's right. Serendipity. And because there were TV commercials for
7: it, I recall. You can still find the ads. They're on, you'll find them on YouTube. The ads are still out there.
6: There you go.
7: A little bit of nostalgia. Yeah.
6: What do you, when do we have you back on afternoons? Is it every week? Are you on every week? What are you watching in the meantime? Can you give us
7: at the moment? What am I watching at the moment?
6: What are you going to watch? What are you
7: That's
6: reviewing?
7: A really good question. Yeah, I'm in a little bit of a lull at the moment. I've been watching The Rings of Power. I discovered Lord of Rings, The Rings of Power series. I hadn't watched it when they came out because I heard a lot of negative reviews about them. Mm-hmm. And I thought, well, I'm going to check this out for myself. And I watched two seasons back to back. Loved it. Absolutely loved it. And I think season three comes out in a couple of months. So I'm all caught up and ready for that now. So that's what I've been doing.
6: Mm-hmm.
7: So anybody who hasn't watched that, if you've been put off by people harping about how it's an insult to the continuity of the books or whatever, don't listen to them. It's incredible. Just watch it. It's brilliant.
6: Great. Yeah. Good to hear it from the expert.
7: Yeah.
6: That's great. Tim Martin, it's been a pleasure chatting to you. Thank you so much.
7: Thank you
6: for talking to you. So four out of five for the Spider-Man film?
7: Oh, it's a very solid four. I don't know if I'd quite go to five.
6: Is it long?
7: No reason not to. Nearly 2.5 hours. Doesn't feel like it though.
6: Satisfying though for the
7: really
6: fans.
7: Good. Yeah, really fast. There's no dead spots. Really compelling.
6: And the effects and stuff must be pretty good.
7: Oh, they're amazing. Some of the camera work. When I say camera work, it's done in CGI. But there's a lot of first person perspective shots of Spidey swinging through the city. It's this great ground rush sort of thing. It's brilliant. Wow. It looks amazing. Wow. Yeah.
6: They do a lot of drone stuff now as well. You've seen those where they hook the camera to the drone.
7: Yeah, and you can just like whiz it through the scenery.
6: Incredible. It's always so great to talk to you, mate. Thanks a lot.
7: Thanks, mate. Talk to you soon.
6: Talk soon. That's Tim Martin there, our film and screen reviewer, talking about Spider-Man, Brand New Day. He thoroughly recommends it. Get out there. Go and see it. You're on Afternoons. It's 29 minutes to 3 o'clock. We have Marta Dusseldorp coming up shortly to discuss her new stage show premiering at the Playhouse Theatre in Hobart.
0: I'm Sana Qadar. 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
1: It's 25 minutes to 3 here on ABC Radio Hobart, ABC Northern Tasmania. The rain has stopped briefly outside. We'll catch up some weather for you in about an hour's time. You know what the weather's going to do for the rest of the day into tomorrow, and look at a bit of traffic as well. But in the meantime, our next guest on Afternoons is one of Australia's most respected performers. She's renowned for her acclaimed stage work and beloved screen roles in shows like A Place Called Home, Jack Irish, the award-winning Janet King, the award-winning Tasmania drama series Bay of Fires, which she also co-created and produced and starred in. Marta Dusseldorp returns to the Hobart stage this October at the Playhouse Theatre in Archipelago's production of The Sound Inside. It's running from the 8th to the 18th of October. And The Sound Inside is an acclaimed play by Pulitzer Prize finalist and award-winning Tony Award nominated playwright Adam Rapp. In light of the current situation that's going on in the hearts in the country at the moment, it is very exciting, and Marta is here to tell us all about it. Marta, good afternoon.
2: Good afternoon, John X.
1: Thank you so much for coming in. Now, when was the last time audiences saw you on stage in Tasmania?
2: In Tassie.
1: Was it the Maids?
2: The Playhouse. We did the Maids with Essie Davis and myself and Stephanie Jack.
1: And when was that? 2022?
2: It was a while ago now. Yeah,
1: three?
2: Something like that. And it was great. I mean, it sold out. We had, you know, people seemingly loved it. And it really started my love affair with the Playhouse. So I'm thrilled to be going back there on the 8th of October for, you know, only 10 days. But
1: yeah, was it like 13 performances or something? At the
2: yeah, I've chucked in some matinees, you know.
1: I think
2: people like to go to the theatre at 2 o'clock and 5 o'clock. They're the options, Wednesday, Saturday, Sunday. And it's 80 minutes all the way through.
1: Wow.
2: So toilet break before you go in. and this is a cracker. Hmm. It's a two-hander. It's me and a beautiful Tasmanian actor, Griff McLaughlin, who some people, listeners, might know.
1: Yeah, they would have seen him in the Shakespeare in the Gardens over the last few years.
2: 100%. He was in Past the Shallows, Archipelago.
1: Absolutely.
2: And
1: he
2: was too. Carbon Neutral Adventures of the Indefatigable Inviting.
1: He's a talented young man.
2: He is a stunner. So Whopper's letting him go in his third year to
1: Isn't
2: come and
1: great?
2: Play with me, which is just fantastic. And he did a beautiful audition for our director, Lee Lewis, who ran Griffin in Sydney and Queensland Theatre Company in Queensland, and she's come on down to play with me. And then we've got Ben Winsby is doing the set, Jason James on lights.
1: Wow.
2: And we've got some UTAS kids coming on as attachments as ASM.
1: Oh, fantastic. Well, that's great.
2: Costume.
1: What a great place for them to learn, because that's what we lack here, I think, in this state, is people behind the scenes, although creative people who just don't get access to that experience.
2: I mean, 100%.
1: Schools can send kids to work experience on the mainland everywhere. All those big shows will take on kids and secondments and all sorts of things.
2: Well, Archipelago has always been about pathway. You know, we've really taken people in and nurtured them and tried to drive certainly the screen industry here through Bay of Fires. I mean, we had, you know, 150 cast and crew, and the majority were Tasmanian. So I'm absolutely thrilled. This story... it's the first time I've ever done direct address. Have you ever done direct address to the audience? Well, you would
1: have. Yes, I would have, because I'm a bit older than you.
2: Master of it.
1: And I've been doing lots of stuff.
2: Master.
1: Yeah. Yeah, so the play's called The Sound Inside, and it's got some... You talk to the audience in this show.
2: I do. It's she's a university professor who's going through a few things in her life, and she meets the audience at the beginning, and she says, "Hello. Who are you? And are you easily distracted? Can I tell you this story?" And then the world kind of wraps in around her. And she really is like a Trojan horse, because what falls

0: pulls out of her is so unpredictable and page-turny. When Lee sent it to me, I could not stop reading. Mm. You think it's going one way and then it just flips another. It's a mystery. It's a love story.
1: People love that.
0: A maze. It's a puzzle. And it's so deeply human, John X. Like it asks the question of where are you right now to the sound inside. So she has this incredible bit, I think, that Adam Rapp has written around listening to the sound inside yourself. Mm. Where are you at that moment? What does it mean to be who you are? There's a little bit of loneliness in there, but then she meets this comrade, if you like, through this young student, Christopher, that Griff is playing. And also, he's so rounded. He's anti-technology. He's a dreamer. Oh. They're both writers. So there's a lot about story. And someone talked about the idea that you can only have so many relationships in your life. There's only so much capacity to meet and be friends with people.
1: Mm,
0: but if you read...
1: Especially nowadays.
0: Yes. If you read, it's limitless. You can meet and know all sorts of different people through novels. So even if you're not a big reader, you can still come because the play isn't about that, but it's based on connectivity. And I think for everyone, it won't necessarily be their life, but they'll definitely be relatable bits in it that I hope they can take away and really have a look and a think, which is what live theatre is all about, right?
1: If you've just joined us here on ABC Radio Hobart, ABC Northern Tasmania on your afternoons, it's 19 minutes to 3 o'clock. Joining me in the studio is Marta Dusseldorp, who is a performer, an actor, and is premiering a new play for Tasmania. I don't think it's ever been performed here before, called The Sound Inside, directed by Lee Lewis, who is no stranger, Marta, to working in Tasmania, because didn't Lee direct The Bleeding Tree for you, or did someone else direct that?
0: No, Lee did do the original production of The Bleeding Tree,
1: right,
0: at Griffin.
1: Okay.
0: And then we did it during COVID.
1: That's
0: when
1: right,
0: we were
1: okay,
0: closed.
1: Fine.
0: And so
1: it is her
0: Ben directed.
1: First time here.
0: Yeah.
1: Oh, wow, that's exciting.
0: Yeah, yeah. She's super excited to come down, and we are a bit like family, me and Lee. We've been through the trenches. I did a Benedict a play, Gloria, that that Benno had written, which was very very difficult, beautiful piece. But
1: a lot of words.
0: Yeah. I don't even know. Benedict Andrews, that's the name.
1: That's
0: I was trying
1: it.
0: To think
1: yes,
0: of.
1: Thank
0: and
1: you.
0: I did War of the Roses with him, and he's doing a play with Cate Blanchett in London as we speak. But getting back to this play,
1: yes, The Sound Inside.
0: I think the why I want to do it is I think. Right now, the idea of all coming into a dark space, committing to something, turn off your technology. You can come young and old. It's representative of both generations.
1: Mm. Which is reflected in the casting as well.
0: It is.
1: No offence to you.
0: No, absolutely. I love it. And it's not what you think it's going to be. And I think it's rare.
1: I love when you get what you don't expect.
0: And also my character, John... She's nuanced. She's complex.
1: She's got, a professor.
0: She's got edges. Mm. Yeah. And I like that about her too. She's a very mature 53-year-old woman who is complex. And I am all of that. so it's just so nice to find a script that fully represents who we are and what we think and what we stand for. And then similarly for this 19-year-old boy, very complex, nuanced, And I just think you'll have a really good night if you come along.
1: And the beauty of doing it in a space like the Playhouse is it's so intimate. Like you're right there. It's like you're sitting in someone's big lounge room. We go to these theatres sometimes interstate and they're massive. I mean, the show I just finished was in the wrong theatre, really. For the style of show it was, it needs to be. And this sounds like, you know, you're going to be right there. You're not going to miss anything. You're right in amongst the action.
0: And that's why I returned to the Playhouse, because what I realised with The Maids, which was incredibly out, forward-facing, I was begging to quieten it down and bring the audience to me, which I think the opportunity is here for that now. Of course, it's been refurbished, so it's nice and warm. Playhouse, they've got a new curtain, new lights. It's been painted. It's subdued. It's going to be a real wrap around... experience. And we're partnering with Fuller's Bookshop because there is literature all through it that if you want to read along, we're going to have a little book club that we start next week and read some of the stories that she talks about and that they banter about. But you won't feel stupid if you haven't read them because the writer's done a clever enough job that she says enough that you get the idea, you get the gist, and we move on. So, so yeah, I think it'll be really special.
1: It sounds like there's something, it's going to appeal to everyone, whether you want to get completely immersed and catch up on some of those books. That's a great idea, getting Fuller's along and doing the book club
0: idea. Yeah, and then we're going to have a yarn after the play is finished. I'm going to come into Fuller's and we're all going to gather and talk about the why of the books being brought up in this particular piece. And I think getting back to reading and turning off those, as much as I love making film and television and being part of that world, there's also a place where there isn't as much noise. So this really is a time to come along and just hear a good story over, it's like a gathering round a fire.
1: And can I ask people who are listening to us at the moment talking about this, because we're both in the performing arts and there's a real sort of crisis going on at the moment in mainland Australia, especially in that industry where shows are closing because producer confidence is low because of the cost of living and people are sort of saving the money or they're booking too late or they're waiting for discount tickets or whatever, is to urge people to, you're only doing 30 performances in a theatre that seats 230 people. So I would hate for people to chat to me and go, oh, I wanted to go and see Marta's play and I missed out. So, book early. You can get online at playhouse.org.au, book your tickets. If you can't come for some reason, you can ring up the player. Like, they can change the tickets for you to another night. Like, there's always arrangements to be made. So don't be scared and just help instill some confidence. And that's when shows, can get extended or can have another run or whatever. If they're popular to begin with, there's nothing worse than talking to people saying, oh, I wanted to come and we didn't come, we left it too late
0: it breaks your heart. We do reports around every show that we do and the impact that it's had, the Tassie spend and the interstate visitation and local engagement. And it's such a great argument when we take a sold out show to the government and say, everybody wants this. Please keep it going. Please keep it funded. And we already have sold out one night across all the performances. So I urge you as well, hop on now. Don't wait.
1: Yeah, because the media launch happened today. It'll be everywhere tomorrow in the papers and stuff. And, you'll miss your chance. And it'll be a shame. We don't get opportunities like this to see someone of Marta's level performing on stage. And Griffin McLaughlin, look out for him.
0: And with all of us, and it means good for the next one and the next one and the next one. So I'm thrilled that Archipelago is back in the theatre space and we're not going to go anywhere. We're going to keep coming back and John X and I are going to do a show together next
1: year. Absolutely.
0: We've already talked about that.
1: We have.
0: But we'll make that announcement next year.
1: Yeah, down the track. You can't book for that just yet. But the play is called The Sound Inside. It's written by Adam Rapp. It's directed by Lee Lewis and it's got Marta Dusseldorp and Griffin McLaughlin in it. It only runs for 80 minutes, which is great these days. People's sort of attention spans seem to be shorter than they used to be, but which is great. You get in, you get out. I mean, and the beautiful Playhouse Theatre, which is so intimate, so sort of homely, and you can build this great community with the audience and watch this story unfold.
0: We've also got student tickets at $40.
1: Wow.
0: So please jump on those. And if you find that you can't afford that, just let them know and they'll get in touch with me and we can do a deal because I really want young people to come and see this. So, and don't forget those matinees because I find it's the most beautiful thing is ring up someone and say, hey, want to go see a show at 2:00? We can be sitting at lunch. Well,
1: that's right.
0: Après lunch. 4.
1: Yeah, or straight to the pub. And you're not going to fall asleep,
0: No.
1: So people work hard these days and people have really stressful lives. Sometimes you can't be at the theatre at night, midweek, for example, and some of your best seats will be available midweek. So, book early, get in and see it. And, I'd love to, hear from you here on the program down the track about what you thought of it. October 8th to the 18th. At the Playhouse Theatre. Marta, thanks so much for talking to us.
0: Thank you.
1: It's 12 minutes to 3:00.

Oh, that's the Divinyls. Remember them? How good. Australian rock and roll. Can't fail. Coming up to 8 minutes to three on your afternoons. My name's John X. Joel Rheinberger is not here today and he won't be here tomorrow either. You know, I think he's just got a bit of a cold, but he'll come back with his dulcet tones and regale you with stories and interesting information over the rest of the week. We hope. Otherwise, I'm here. I'm happy to hold the chair for him and keep it warm until he returns. We've got the news coming up at three straight after that. We've got a banger, a song, a banger off our playlist. We're going to chat to David Hughes, who's from the Salamanca Arts Centre, buildings and facilities manager, about the Salamanca Arts Centre's 50th birthday. Maybe you've got some memories about the Salamanca Arts Centre. Maybe, like me, you've performed there or you've attended an art gallery there or you had your wedding there up in the Long Gallery. And, of course, Deloraine. Did you know they've won the Small Tourism Town Award again, second year running? We're going to chat to someone about that as well. We might hear from roving reporter Andy Gore. All that and more in the final hour of the program. In the meantime, though, if you're driving around the Devonport area, there's a traffic jam on the Devonport Bridge there. Tasmanian police are saying that motorists are asked to slow down and drive with caution around the Victoria Bridge in Devonport. A broken-down tractor is currently being removed from the bridge. East Devonport bound motorists are advised to anticipate delays until the tractor is moved. So if it's broken down, it's going to have to be hauled onto a tow truck and away it goes, one would think. Throughout the program today, we're asking people for entertainment venues, cinemas, bars, theatres, theatre restaurants, you name it, jazz clubs or whatever that have closed down or sort of over the years or have been repurposed and are no longer around. Nigel from Rosetta, who just tuned in, said, travelling movie men. In the 90s, a man called Robert Ryan used to travel to halls around the Huonville area. Great. Thank you, Nigel. That's good. As recent as the 90s, so that's not bad. And that movie Heidi that our guest Daryl Peebles, who was helping us reminisce earlier, he went and saw the movie Heidi at one of the Northwest cinemas, maybe the one at the Burnie Town Hall. It was 1968 version, was on SBS a few months ago. There are many versions of the film Heidi, apparently based on the book, a classic book. That was from Liz. Thank you, Liz. And, of course, next Monday, postcode bingo. The postcode is 7262. So that's out there in the Bridport sort of Tomahawk area. Auntie Faye Ralph, 95 years old and still going strong. She's an artist and a gardener and an Indigenous elder and a storyteller. And Jeff Jennings is another suggestion for 7262 postcode bingo.

photographer, historian, and sea kayaker. Oh, he'd have some great pictures, I reckon. A bit like Bruce the Paddler. Michael Finlayson, who's an ex-football player, oracle of Bridport, day-to-day murmurings, unofficial community service volunteer. Wow. There's some great suggestions. We'll certainly chase those people up with the 7262 postcode area for postcode bingo next Monday with Joel Reinberger. And someone, Dave from Devonport, said another good one. Oh, when I played Huey Lewis's Tip to Be Square, Huey Lewis in the news is the power of love. It's the power of love. Yes, that's the one. Potential 3 o'clock banger, says Dave. Now, what we do with the bangers, Dave, so you know, is I choose a banger that's on our playlist. A little bit like this one from Noiseworks to help take us up to the news. It's 5 minutes to three. This is Take Me Back.

0: Noiseworks and Take Me Back. I was just pulling out some of the most extraordinary air drumming you will have ever seen, if you could see, but you can't because it's on radio. Hey, also, another breaking news thing in. If you're about to head to the lookout somewhere on the banks of the Derwent River to watch the Black Marlin set sail with our big battery-operated cat on it, hold your horses. The big ship that's carrying the little ship to South America was meant to head off at 4 p.m. today, but apparently its departure has been postponed until tomorrow. So tune in tomorrow to your ABC radio and the regular programs leading up to us here in the afternoons will probably tell you what time it's going to go. And if they haven't by then, we'll try and find out during our afternoons program between 1:30 p.m. and 4 p.m. because I'm back in the chair again tomorrow for Joel Rheinberger. So there you go. You don't have to worry about that. And leading up now to the news at 3 o'clock, we're only 30 seconds away. We've got coming up, we're going to talk the Salamanca Arts Centre 50th anniversary with David Hughes. We're also going to talk about Deloraine Small Town Tourism Award once again. 2 years in a row, aren't they amazing? All that and more coming up. We might get an Andy Gall story in there as well. Thanks for joining us. Here comes the news. It's 3 o'clock.
1: When our leaders speak,
2: there is increasing demand, and that's why we've continued to invest right across the health system.
1: If it's relevant to you,
3: renting in Hobart is continuing to get more expensive.
1: When the news unfolds,
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5: Good afternoon, Guy Stainer with ABC News. About two-thirds of Tasmanian public schools started the term understaffed, according to a survey by the Australian Education Union. 30 public school principals from across the state responded to the survey, reporting an average vacancy rate of 1.8 full-time positions. President of the union's Tasmania branch, David Genford, says there aren't enough relief teachers to fill the gap, with senior staff often having to take on classes.
6: If you're asking, let's say, an assistant principal and a principal to be in the classroom instead of being available, that means if a student's misbehaving or if a student has a medical episode or whatever it might be, those people aren't on call to come and help you.
5: Education Minister Joe Palmer has been contacted for comment. The departure from Hobart of heavy-lift transporter ship, the MV Black Marlin, has been delayed. The ship was due to leave this afternoon following the successful loading of Hull 96, Incad's new battery electric ferry, on Friday. Final works to secure the ferry to the cargo deck are continuing, and once ready, the Black Marlin will commence a 40-day voyage to Argentina. The ship's departure is now slated for Wednesday afternoon. A senior New South Wales police officer appearing at the Royal Commission on Anti-Semitism has denied authorities lost control of a protest at the Sydney Opera House in 2023. A large crowd of pro-Palestinian protesters marched to the Opera House 2 days after the October 7 Hamas attacks and following a state government decision to light the building's sails in the colours of the Israeli flag. David Ossip from the New South Wales Jewish Board of Deputies has told the inquiry police effectively handed over control of Sydney's CBD to the protesters after advising Jewish people to avoid the area. Acting Deputy Commissioner Peter McKenna says while he understands the scenes looked terrible on television, police did not have concerns about the protest getting out of control.
7: We're talking hours of a protest that has been reduced to seconds or minutes on a news grab that has probably conflated it to make it more significant than what we would say it was, as far as public safety goes.
5: The Federal Minister for Northern Territory says her government is still committed to getting the Port of Darwin, which is currently leased by a Chinese-owned company, back in Australian hands. At last year's federal election, Prime Minister Anthony Albanese pledged that Labor would return the port to Australian ownership. However, the government has since been locked in negotiations with the Chinese company Landbridge as it tries to secure an Australian buyer. Resources Minister Madeleine King says regaining ownership of the port is a challenge, but the government was still committed to making it happen.
8: We're still committed to it. It's difficult to sell, is the truth of it. We do live in a market-based economy and we have to respect the rules. That's why it shouldn't have been sold in the first place, and unfortunately the Liberal government did sell it.
5: Overseas in Britain's Maritime Security Agency says a cargo vessel has been struck by an unknown projectile in the Strait of Hormuz. The BBC's Warren Bull reports.
9: The UK Maritime Trade Operations Agency says the cargo vessel was hit near the Omani port town of Khasab without giving details on damage or injuries. The incident will add urgency to attempts to free up navigation in the Strait of Hormuz. President Trump insisted that negotiations with Iran were happening right now and that Tehran faced what he called decapitation unless it agreed a deal that includes the opening of the key global shipping route as well as denuclearization. But Tehran has denied holding direct talks with Washington. It says it's only talking to Oman about the temporary reopening of the strait to commercial shipping.
5: In sport, the Tasmania Devils Football Club has appointed AFL veteran Nigel Lappin as its inaugural head of development. Lappin played 279 games and won three premierships with the Brisbane Lions in the early 2000s. He's been working as a player development coach at Geelong for many years and will take on his new role in Tasmania from November. The Devils will enter the AFL competition in 2028 and recently selected Ken Hinckley as the head coach of the men's team. To Tasmania's weather, there are no warnings. For the state today, scattered showers about the west and south with isolated showers elsewhere from late this afternoon. It's currently 8 degrees in Hobart, 11 in Devonport and Burnie, 12 in Launceston. Tomorrow, isolated showers about the west, Bass Strait Islands and the east coast, easing throughout the day, but it should be fine elsewhere. 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It's 3:05.
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0: Good afternoon. Welcome to the final hour of the program again. Thanks for staying with us here on your afternoon's program right around Tasmania. Still wet on the ground, but don't think it's raining. I'm trying to see if I can see the windscreen wipers on the cars at the fountain roundabout here at the ABC studios in Hobart. Can't, so it has stopped, but it's still wet underfoot at 3:06. Coming up in this half hour, we're going to chat to someone from Deloraine. They've just won the small, only recently, a few days ago, Deloraine Small Tourism Town Award, second year running, I believe. I wonder what their secret is. Listening, maybe your town could win it next year. And we're also going to talk about the 50th anniversary of the Salamanca Arts Centre. An arts icon, an institution down there in Salamanca Place in the south of the state in Hobart. But first up, it's time for a banger. I gave you a teaser straight after the news, albeit accidentally. Here's today's banger off our playlist. This is Donna Summer and I Feel Love. Feel free to spin the mirror ball, put your platforms on and your disco pants. It's unmistakable, isn't it? Enjoy.

0: You're on ABC. It's 10 minutes past three. Joining us in the studio very shortly is David Hughes from the Salamanca Arts Centre to talk all things Salamanca Arts Centre 50th birthday anniversary celebration thingy. You probably have a story or a recollection or recall a time when you were at the Salamanca Arts Centre. You're bound to. It's 10 minutes past three. His name is David Hughes. He joins us here now in the studio. Hello, David.
1: Hello, John. How are you going?
0: I'm good, mate. It's good to see you outside of Salamanca Arts Centre. I normally just see you down there, don't I?
1: Well, yes, I do get out of the place sometimes. Sometimes I go there in the morning and I'll meet someone as I go in there and say, oh, David, my door won't open. Oh, I've forgotten my key. And I said, yes, I do have a master key. I am the master around here and I let them in. And sometimes, you know, I'll be trotting out the side door just so, you know, I might not be seen as I'm leaving. Oh, David. I found him.
0: Yeah, turn the phone off, David. Turn the phone off.
1: Yes.
0: So they don't get you.
1: No,
0: your official title is Buildings and Facilities Manager.
1: That's right.
0: At the Salamanca Arts Centre.
1: Yeah.
0: And we're asking our guests, our listeners rather, to listen to talk about if they've visited or performed or exhibited or worked or created or celebrated or simply just spent time at the Salamanca Arts Centre. Because you guys have, you'd like some photographs or videos or any artwork or posters or programs or anything to do with the memories that the people may have tucked away of the Salamanca Arts Centre to help with your 50th.
1: Exactly. As we're approaching our 50th, well, way back in 1977, it was all that time when...
0: Before our time, Dave.
1: Well, the funny thing about the beginning, because initially the building was compulsory purchased by the government, mm-hmm. which is another story, and that was all well and good. But the place was an absolute disaster. There was just soot and lots of bits of paper of apple crate picture things that we go on the
0: oh,
1: apple
0: little crate. Yes, the labels.
1: Yeah, I think we might have about 750,000 of them. Well, most
0: you've
1: of which were scattering around. Well, we do I think they might have tried to sell them in the early days, but finally they could only get like 50 cents each because.
0: Well, if you've got 3 million of them, that's a lot of money.
1: Well, everyone had been into Salamanca Arts Centre, broken in and taken them, so they were all over. They were all over the place. So we've been hiding them behind the sort of janitor's cupboard for 20 years. But anyway, we'll just watch this space, as it were.
0: And the building, Salamanca Arts Centre, which is like the whole building, we're talking about the Peacock Theatre, we're talking about the Long Gallery, we're talking about the artist galleries, we're talking
1: about the courtyard.
0: Yeah, go through it.
1: We've got the Peacock Theatre, the Founders Room, the Long Gallery, Social, which is one of our newer ones. It's a gallery, it's a great gallery. It's actually got a street frontage, so that's a beauty.
0: Great.
1: We've got the Side Space, the Top Gallery, the Studio Gallery, the Courtyard, and let's not forget Kelly's Garden, and also the Light. Box, our smallest venue, which once we do actually have weddings and so forth at the centre, and I think somebody might have misheard what the Lightbox Oscar said. We want to have a wedding. We want to have a wedding when actually the Lightbox is just a window ledge with a window above, and we were thinking at how they could have these little puppets saying, "I marry you, yes,
0: you may now kiss the bride."
1: Yes, so we've got a lot of venues, and now we are building up to the time when we can sort of celebrate that 50-year sort of occasion. Obviously, we're talking about having parties and having sort of big bashes, but not physically, very, very friendly.
0: Events, parties, yes.
1: And then also looking back into our history, we've got quite a few little bits of narratives and so forth about what have happened, and so we're trying to utilize that history, then maybe we might reenact some of that. One of the things we're looking at reenacting,
0: yes.
1: We actually have the documented evidence of the handing over the keys, which happened a year after the buildings were bought, because the buildings are all full of the old, you know, bits of paper and stuff. But what happened was that they decided, the Premier decided, we are going to, now we've had it for a year, we'll hand over the keys. So they walked with the president of the Salamanca, it was the our Community Arts Centre Foundation then. I'll keep calling it SAC, otherwise I'm confused.
0: SAC.
1: And so They and some other sort of luminaries and people, Grace Cochran was one who was an artist who has been very close to the formation of SAC, and she may be listening.
0: Yes.
1: These people and the president of SAC all walked along Salamanca Place down to the Arts Centre from Parliament House. And so we've got a few photos of this, and they're really lovely. And then the Premier Bill Neilson came out on top of the scaffold out the front of the building, out the front of the Long Gallery, mm-hmm. and handed over the keys. And it was
0: wow.
1: A beautiful occasion. So we might... I'm sort of wondering if we can ask around and see if we can do a reenactment, see if the Premier would come down. And
0: quite possibly.
1: I don't know. I mean, I'm sort of thinking maybe you put it a bit later in the day, maybe with, you know, flaming torches or something like that.
0: Yeah, but, of course.
1: Yeah, but no violence. No violence at all.
0: No violence. My guest on Afternoons at the moment is David Hughes. He's the Salamanca Arts Centre Buildings and Facilities Manager, and we're talking about the 50th anniversary celebrations of the Salamanca Arts Centre. David, I was involved in the 30th. I think I emceed some stuff for the 30th.
1: I remember.
0: What was that? Remind me of that event that happened in the evening. There was a performance up against the facade of the building where people peered out of windows and boats rowed across, and we all sat sort of on the car park side and on the grass trees side and watched this show at night.
1: That's right. Now, because... sometimes I don't remember things. I can't remember what it was called, but all the people back at SAC would be saying, it's cool, it was cool.
0: They'll be screaming at the radio.
1: Dream Masons.
0: At you go. Well done.
1: It was fantastic. It was huge.
0: Oh, it was.
1: And it was... They managed to raise thousands and thousands of dollars for that. I'll plug the name Rosemary Miller, who actually was she was the director then, who really got a lot of funding and help to do that. Mm. But it was a beautiful thing. We actually, I think we videoed it, or it may even have been cine film. I'm not quite sure, but it was quite an event to behold, that one. Ran for 3 nights.
0: Wow. And you met your wife at Salamanca Arts Centre?
1: Indeed. It was, it was one of these things back when you're young, which for me was a long time ago, and you have all these youthful ideas of things, and sort of a mutual friend of ours said, mm-hmm. we want to start, because he had this funny voice, I hope he doesn't recognise, we want to start, you know, a cultural magazine in Hobart. And he said, I've got this lady, she's a graphic designer, and she's up in Studio 233, so do you want to come? And said, and I then would putting on my writer's voice, saying, yes, I'd like, I am a writer, I have written many letters, I will come and do, anyway, yeah, all of that. So, and I think I went to the offie and just got a couple of, you know, long browns of stout or something like that, and took it up there, which quickly disappeared amongst those broken, thrifty artists. And, right, so we started a magazine, and it was called Get Out. It got out, we printed it and did this and raised money and got that, and it petered out. As you might say, it folded. However, my friendship and relationship with my lovely wife, as she was to become, she flowered, and I'm so happy for the magazine and SAC. But I stayed with SAC. I sort of got a job in the end. I think I was offered a paintbrush or something like that. Here, do you want to do some work or something? So I did, and mm-hmm. I've sort of been there for 20 years. And so
0: good on you.
1: Oh, sure. But I think if you do believe in something, because that the Arts Centre is something which really is a place for art and for people, and for people to enjoy themselves and meet other people. And that, of course, is exactly what we want them to do.
0: Yes.
1: For our
0: 50th anniversary. Because art centres are few and far between. I mean, Salamanca Arts Centre is probably the longest one we've got. I know Glenorchy has the Moona Arts Centre, which has not been running. I mean, the older one's been running for a while, but now the newer one is a newer space. I know that Clarence doesn't have one.
1: No, but they'll work on it pretty hard.
0: I've been badgering them for a while, if you're listening, Mayor Brendan Blomley. Yes.
1: I mean, what I was going to say, because I'll just interrupt because I'm so rude.
0: This is your segment. One of the
1: greatest things about SAC is that we actually have people creating art in there, in all the studios.
0: You've got constantly
1: 60 tenancies in there.
0: That's a lot, isn't
1: retail,
0: it?
1: So it's almost perfect. You've got people actually making stuff there, like the jewellers and the painters and crafters and all sorts of things. And then we've got all the shops down the bottom, and they can sort of sell it out.
0: Some great
1: there.
0: Shopping
1: so,
0: there.
1: Yeah, it's all together. And a lot of people don't realise all those buildings going right along Salamanca Place, they know them as individual things, but without realising it's all one centre that was given to the people of Tasmania by Nielsen, God bless him. And so it's good to let people know that there it is, and it's about to turn 50.
0: Is there a date? Is there a period of time next year? Like, are we talking months?
1: As we were saying, it's sort of the purchase was in 1976, but the handing over the keys is in 1977. So that's why we're going to be having the celebration. Yes. Next year, because I think that is. I still see that parade and so forth, and we will be celebrating.
0: Someone has texted in, David. David Hughes from Salamanca Arts Centre is my guest at the moment, to say that I saw Warren Zevon play upstairs in the Long Gallery. It was in the early 90s. I could not believe I was seeing such an amazing concert right in the backyard of Salamanca. And that's from Matt in Newtown. Thank you for your text message, Matt, on 0438 922 936. Did you see Warren Zevon? Did you catch that one?
1: I didn't. I might have been out the back probably trying to fix some lights or you know, fix something that was broken. Thank you very much for Matt for sending that in. That's terrific.
0: Yeah, how beautiful. People have memories of the Salamanca Arts. I mean, I recall my professional career started with the Zutango Theatre Company in the early 90s, although I remember going and watching shows there from the 80s.
1: Yes.
0: And that was there for a good sort of 20 years or so.
1: In the Peacock Theatre.
0: Zutango. We were a resident company in the Peacock Theatre, which did some extraordinary professional productions, you know, and helped sort of shape my career and what I wanted to do as a career.
1: I reckon a lot of careers too, a lot of people who work at SAC have also sort of started there and worked around and gone away and come back to work there. I think it's a great thing that here we are in Hobart, that people can sort of get that experience and training. Mm. And also if they're writers, they can possibly get the chance of getting it staged. Mm. And if they're actors, of course, and it goes on and on, there's so much that...
0: It's a easily accessible and affordable venue to use, whether you're using the Founders Room, whether you're using Peacock Theatre, whether you're using the Courtyard. Rectango still happens.
1: Yes, it
0: in the Courtyard on a Friday. And I remember Rectango's been there for decades.
1: Well, a couple of decades, certainly.
0: Yeah.
1: Possibly three. I'm not sure. Oh, yes.
0: And people love a Friday afternoon drink. You try and wrap up and clean up before the show and the theatre starts, and the bottles aren't making too much noise going in the bins.
1: No,
0: that's all part of it, I think.
1: It is. It's an institution. There's no doubt about it that people will just get together and, you know, get together and have fun, which I'm thought that's another expression from some other thing. But anyway, I won't delve into
0: that. So how do people, get in touch with you and say, hey, I've got this beautiful picture of an event here in you know, the 70s, or I've got a poster of a show that was here in 1981, or how do people get this stuff to you for any kind of exhibition or whatever you might be putting on?
1: They'll have to send it to the Salamanca Arts Centre.
0: Yeah, you can just Google them. They're easy to find.
1: Yep.
0: Or drop in. Drop into the office.
1: Better still,
0: drop in. Come up the stairs, first floor.
1: We're very interested in hearing people's stories firsthand, but then because we're still looking at gathering stories and experiences there and maybe making some sort of production out of it. Mm. We'll just have to see what comes up and see what we can make of it, because we've got a lot of talent there, a lot of talent to draw on. So if we can we can reconstruct your experience or something like that. And,
0: oh, wow, of course.
1: I mean, yeah, it's
0: be great to have something from bygone era come back, you know, revisit a production or something like that in the Peacock. Are you open to offers like that and suggestions and ideas?
1: Yes, anything. We're open to everything. Just so.

0: because we just don't know what we have. We just want to give people the opportunity to come and just show what can be done in the Arts Centre, and using the theatre and the venues for what they were designed for, to be creative, to try and push the boundaries and so forth.
1: Absolutely. David Hughes, thank you so much for chatting to us on the program. It's been an absolute pleasure. Happy sort of 50th anniversary for you. But before I let you go, I just remembered, you've worked there and you met your wife there, but you've actually performed at some stage.
0: I have.
1: Back in the day.
0: I wasn't going to mention that.
1: Well, it's too late because I've mentioned it, and we are live.
0: Yes. No, certainly had was in bands and stuff like that. You know, bad ones, of course, and they didn't last.
1: I heard rumours of stand-up comedy.
0: Yeah, did comedy, just managed to participate in not be a success at that as well. So I think, but I don't want to have the sort of not being a success moniker being applied to Salamanca Arts generally. So I can use it for myself, but not for the others.
1: I got you. David, thanks so much, and all the best with the celebration. No doubt we'll chat between now and then as well, and I'll put my thinking cap on and think of a couple of other ideas for the celebrations. But thank you.
0: Thanks, John. Thanks for having me.
1: 25 minutes past three on...
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1: We're quickly approaching 3:30. Well, I'll look at some weather and I'll look at some traffic for you as well. But, you know, let us know if there's anything you think people on the road or people in around the state should know about. Give us a call on 1300 222 936, or you can send us a text message on 0438 922 936 and let us know, and we'll get the message out there. Thanks for all your text messages today. It's been great, especially talking about entertainment venues and performance venues that no longer exist or might have been repurposed or might have been, you know, bulldozed down as well. We had a message here. Old movie theatres. I took my first girlfriend, says someone, to the Moona Picture Theatre when I was 10 years old. I'm now 77. It since became a skating rink and now is a little shopping centre. And that's from Mike. Thank you, Mike. That's a great memory. Thank you so much. Hi, John. Great to hear you on the radio. What is the ABC in this song? Has no one ever read the lyrics? Depressing much? I don't know what song it is. Does it mean I Feel Love? Tim the Truckie? Which song are you referring to? I'm not sure. But maybe, are you referring to this one? Well, you're not, because we're only just playing it. My friend Molly will hate this too. This is Bon Jovi.

0: Oh, Bon Jovi and It's My Life at 29 minutes to 4. Some weather and traffic for you here on your afternoons right around Tasmania. Let's look at the weather first. For the state today, showers about the west and south. Isolated showers elsewhere. Showers falling as snow above 600 metres in the south and above 1,000 metres elsewhere. Light winds tending southwesterly in the northwest. It's currently 7 degrees in Hobart, 12 in Burnie, 10 in Devonport and 12 in Launceston. There are no warnings. Just 5 degrees warmer in Lonnie. Go, Lonnie. The forecast for Tasmania tomorrow are isolated showers about the west, Bass Strait Islands and the east coast, easing throughout the day. Fine elsewhere. Okay. Patchy inland fog and frost in the morning. South to southwesterly winds tending west to southwesterly during the afternoon. Tomorrow in the major centres, Burnie's looking to get a shower or two and 14 degrees. Devonport's going to be 13 degrees with a possible shower. Launceston, 13 degrees and partly cloudy. Campbelltown, partly cloudy and 12. 11 degrees in Oatlands and cloudy. Bishanoa and St Helens, 14 degrees and a possible shower there. Showers in Strawn with the 12 degree maximum. And Hobart will also have possible showers and 13 degrees. We did mention a mayor of Clarence, Brendan Blomley, earlier when we were talking about a performing arts centre, or in fact, a city that doesn't have a performing arts centre. And Brendan's been kind enough to join us on the phone. G'day, Brendan. Mayor. I should call you Mayor, otherwise I'll get in trouble. Hello, Mayor of Clarence.
1: Good afternoon, John. We know each other well enough to use first names.
0: Thank you. Yes. And I knew you'd take the bait when I mentioned your name, because I know you're an avid listener of ABC and the programs. And I'm pretty sure I've heard a whisper that things are in the pipeline for an arts centre at Clarence.
1: Yeah, well, there certainly is, John. And we like to think that we're very supportive of arts and culture here on the Eastern Shore, and we have our Rosie Farm that you're very familiar with.
0: Absolutely.
1: And late last year, we also received a significant federal government grant to do a lot of planning in and around that area, which will complement our City Heart Plan that, after 5 years of consultation, was signed off on late September of last year. I know we've talked before, and I think from memory, John, you're after a 1,500-seat auditorium. Well, we probably can't come at that.
0: That's all right.
1: But we also recently acquired state government building along Gordons Hill Road, 30 Gordons Hill Road, which is the Department of Justice is leaving that in coming months. So we're doing a body of work around how best can that be used for our city. The current council chambers here now winning architectural prizes. I actually think it's one of the ugliest buildings in southern Tasmania, but nonetheless, the team is doing some work as to how we can create recording spaces, places not only to present art, but also to deliver live performances as well. So there is a body of work happening. Nothing's been landed yet, but

0: on the back of conversations we had a number of years ago now, John.
1: Yep.
0: Please be assured.
1: Oh, great.
0: We are very keen to push ahead with arts and culture here on the Eastern Shore.
1: Fantastic. Watch this space. Mayor Brendan Blomley, thanks for joining us abruptly and without notice. I appreciate it.
0: Thanks so much, John. Thank you.
1: Cheers. That's Clarence Mayor Brendan Blomley there. Also keen to see something happening arts-wise in the municipality or city, rather, of Clarence. It's 25 minutes to four. We're going to look at I'll look at your traffic now before I move on to Deloraine, who won their tiny town award again 2 years running. Hobart, the rain doesn't seem to have slowed anything down. It's looking pretty good traffic-wise. Launceston's a little slow on Elphin Road in Newstead near the schools. Otherwise, everything is running quite smoothly. And Devonport, they seem to have cleared up the tractor breakdown that was on Victoria Bridge. So everything's running well in Devonport and in Burnie as well. If there's something you notice out there that we haven't clocked in our studio, please let us know on 0438 922 936. That's the text message number. Or producer Lucy Bain will take your call on 1300 222 936 and let us know what you reckon. Your text messages have been coming in all afternoon, all about entertainment venues that have closed down. G'day, John. There was a drive-in at Elwick Racecourse. Watched 101 Dalmatians as a kid, and officer and a gentleman was on after it. That's from Aaron at Swansea. I wonder, as a kid, did you love 101 Dalmatians and then maybe fall asleep during Officer and a Gentleman? Aaron, I'd love to find out. Afternoon, John. Yes, I remember the Moona Ice Skating Rink, the Elwick Drive-In Theatre. Ice skating was special, says Donna. Wouldn't it be great to copy America and have ice skating rinks in the city centres of Tasmania? Oh, my goodness, where would we stick it, Donna? It was good, clean fun. Nothing in Launceston at the time. It made Hobart the appropriate capital. Embracing the cold, from Donna. Yes, ice skating, I think it's coming back in a big way. It was a shame we lost that one out at Glenorchy more recently. Hi, John. Old movie theatres. I took my first girl. Oh, I think I read that out one. Sorry. Now I'm going back into the vaults to look at some other messages. Oh, here's a lovely message. Of course, coming up at 4 o'clock, your drive program. And in the north, big shout out here from Damien in Kingston for Dan Taylor's first drive show at 4 p.m. today out of Launceston. Dan Taylor is the new drive presenter on ABC Northern Tasmania. And he's making his ABC radio debut this afternoon. So if you're in Northern Tasmania, please tune in and make him welcome. I remember when I first started here at the ABC, as a 30-year-old in 2000, Dan came down from Burnie, whatever it was, Maris. Did he go to Maris College? I don't remember. And did work experience with me, like in the studio. I remember having him in the studio, and he had a friend with him as well. And look at him now. Of course, well-known in the north of the state, as well as the south of the state, having been on the big commercial stations in the last sort of decade or so, probably longer, and also on mainland Australia. I know I've caught up with a friend of his from Gosford who did a show with me recently. So Dan Taylor, brand new drive announcer on ABC Northern Tasmania. Make sure you tune in if you're in the north of the state, or, you know, if you want to tune in from the south of the state, just get on the ABC Listen app and go to Northern Tas and you'll hear him on that. At the moment, though, you're hearing me, John X, in the chair for Joel Reinberger at 22 minutes to four on ABC Radio Hobart and ABC Northern Tasmania. We're very shortly going to talk to Lucy Fleming, who's the vice chair of the Meander Business and Tourism Association, about Deloraine. Deloraine has won the tourism town for 2026. There are other places that have won awards too. I think we had, Devonport? Devonport won the big town one. I think Port Arthur won the tiny town one. And I'm sure there's other categories. Maybe we'll find out a little later on. But stay tuned for that. We'll find out what will be happening. So let us know. 0438, you can join the conversation on 0438 922 936. Or you can give us a call on 1300 222 936. I'm going to play a little bit of Warren Zevon. We mentioned it earlier, and someone messaged me on my private phone saying, "Could we hear a little bit of Warren Zevon?" And hey, this is your ABC. Of course you can.

There you go. Werewolves of London. Warren Zevon. Someone saw Warren Zevon live in the 90s at the Salamanca Arts Centre. Gee, there's some amazing acts back in the day. Who knows what acts will be coming in the future with whatever infrastructure is going to appear on and around Tasmania in the coming years. You never know, but ABC will be across it one way or another. Time for some more music before we talk to Deloraine and Tiny Town, or not Tiny Town, Small Town Award for Deloraine. Here's something a bit boppier and calmer. This is the Hollies. Remember this? The air that I breathe? A bit chilly. Nice little chill out tune leading us into our next interview and up to the news eventually.

The Hollies and the air that I breathe at coming up to 16 minutes to 4. Got a message from my kids. They're listening in the car. Hello, Buffhead, Numbnuts, and my wife, Cassie, who are listening in the car as we come up. Thank you, Bob, for your text message. Hope Dan doesn't talk entertainment full time, says Bob. Wow. Thanks, Bob. Thanks for your support. You're right. Entertainment. How boring. Perhaps you could suggest what we could talk about full time. That was just the topic today. We're talking about entertainment venues.

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1: What is our life without entertainment, Bob? Honestly, what are you into, Bob? Send us a text.
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1: Hi, John. I remember going to drive in in Somerset and watching Herbie Goes Bananas. It's now a caravan park on that site. Cheers. That's from Adrian. And Bernie, good on you, Adrian. Thank you so much. And someone said you shouldn't have asked where to place a rink in Hobart. Oh, this is Donna. Where do you think I would suggest? Of course, Mac Point, John. That's from Lucy. No, it says John and Lucy from Donna. Yeah, maybe underneath the structure that's going to go on at Macquarie Point. They can have underground ice rink. How good would that be? Maybe there's room for it somewhere. It's a big area. You never know. But thanks for your suggestion. And thank you for your text on 0438 922 936. Donna, appreciate it. That's the number to turn on. Hey, and my state arena, the arena, the Doohan Entertainment Centre, the deck, whatever we're allowed to call it now when we're on the ABC. That has an ice skating rink that they bought that they can just put in and take out and put in and take out. I mean, that's pretty good. Isn't that good enough, Donna? Have you been out to that, Donna? Have you had a go? I mean, I would, but I'd probably break my ankle. It's 3:45. We're going to talk to Deloraine very shortly. We're going to go live to Deloraine, or the north of the state, to talk about what's happening. Lucy Fleming is the vice chair of the Meander Valley Business Tourism Association. And Deloraine and her, I guess, I'm sure she's part of it, has been named Tasmania's small tourism town for 2026, securing this prestigious title for the second consecutive year. So we could not pass up this opportunity to chat to someone from this iconic town. Lucy Fleming is, amongst other things, the vice chair of the Meander Valley Business and Tourism Association, and she joins us to explain why Deloraine is the best. Hello, Lucy.
2: Hello, John. Thanks for having me.
1: That's okay. Thank you for chatting to us. Congratulations, first of all, I guess, to Deloraine. What is it
2: Thank
1: that
2: you.
1: Keeps securing Deloraine these prestigious titles it keeps winning?
2: Well, I think it's something in first part is about us being in the north, because as we know for a fact, North Tasmania is where the action is at.
1: Indeed.
2: And also, I suppose what we decided to do with the Tourism Association is showcase some of the smaller towns. So we were very fortunate to win last year with Deloraine, and then decided to make the entry again with both Deloraine and Westbury this year. Just about, I suppose, showcasing from the aspect of tourism and having the true experience as living life like a local, and knowing we love where we live here in the valley, and wanting to share that with the rest of the world.
1: Do we know how Westbury fared? Did they come second?
2: Well, we are going to tell everyone that we were pipped at the post. Absolutely.
1: Oh my goodness! That little sound that you heard means that Lucy dropped off the line. We'll get her back though. Don't worry. If you've just joined us, we were getting Lucy Fleming. We were talking to her. She's the vice chair of the Meander Valley Business and Tourism Association, talking about Deloraine and Westbury, who were both entered in the small town awards here as Northern Tourism Tasmanian Tourism Awards, and won. Deloraine won. I was asking about Westbury when you got unfortunately cut off there, Lucy.
2: Well, I hear it was to do with the lights that were seen in the skies this morning. It was the aliens.
1: it's the aliens, indeed. They didn't like
2: it. They were coming to celebrate our win.
1: Either that or protesting that Westbury didn't get up.
2: Well, yes. No, there's always next year. Mm. No, I think that's the thing about with Deloraine and Westbury is around we complement each other. So Deloraine is, you know, slightly larger than us in regards to population size, and there's a little bit bigger. But what we like to have here in Westbury is about, I suppose, more of that community feel. It's about kind of, as someone said to me when they saw the videos, because we had to create 2-minute videos to showcase our towns, is Deloraine is somewhere I'd like to visit, but Westbury is somewhere I'd like to live.
1: Oh, how beautiful. Go ahead. Sorry, I interrupted you. Go ahead.
2: Oh, no, it's just I just thought that was a really beautiful capture around people kind of acknowledging around what life is like in the north.
1: Mm. And it is a beautiful, beautiful part of our state up there, and also quite clean and green. I mean, Deloraine's won Tidy Town Awards in the past as well, hasn't it?
2: It has. Mm. It has. Our council does an exceptional job in regards to keeping all the land very well. We're very green up here. But I think it's also as well about that we here in Meander Valley,

They're very proud of where we live. And we love having that experience about when, for example, travelers come through town is about sharing that with them. I kind of refer to us as being almost the human Labradors. We want you to have a good time. We want to, you know, it's like, oh, great, you're visiting us. Let me tell you about where to go next. This is the favorite place I drink coffee or wine, or you've got to go and check out this farm, or you've got to go here. And that really is about the beauty, I think, about tourism in Tasmania, is about ensuring people have a memorable lived experience or job in regards to keeping all the land very well. We're very green up here. But I think it's also as well about that we here in the Anda Valley, we're very proud of where we live. And we love having that experience about when, for example, travellers come through town is about sharing that with them. I kind of refer to us as being almost the human Labradors. We want you to have a good time. We want to, you know, it's like, oh, great, you're visiting us. Let me tell you about where to go next. This is the favourite place I drink coffee or wine, or you've got to go and check out this farm, or you've got to go here. And that

0: minutes.
1: And how is that visitor traffic these days, Lucy? I remember back in my day when I used to go up for the Deloraine Drama Festival back in the 80s and 90s, we would drive straight through there. We would drive straight through Carrick and stuff and get to Deloraine through the back road. Now there's this highway that bypasses everything. You're still getting people pulling off the track and pulling into places like Deloraine?
0: I think it's a great question. I think that definitely there was a change in regards to kind of with the highway going through, but I definitely think there's starting to be a pull now where people are wanting to go the back roads and people are kind of wanting to do that detour of not just hitting the big spots. People are kind of wanting to be able to kind of, I suppose, meander through the back roads and kind of see what they can discover and having more of that authentic experience. And look, I couldn't tell you the numbers, but definitely since with winning last year, which was our very first time entering, so that was, you know, a massive win for us, that, you know, the tourist numbers have definitely gone up as a result. And different reasons around why people are choosing to stop. Obviously, the craft fair is a big thing for us. It being such a kind of a crafty area, a real foodie area with a tasting trail as well. And different little things that, for example, the council are doing. So having EV stations here in Westbury, which is pulling people off the highway. And then, for example, I run a little wine room and espresso bar here in Westbury, and having kind of people go, oh, I didn't expect something like this would pop up. So knowing smaller venues, which are a little bit more kind of boutique and a little bit different, are popping up in regional Tasmania. Makes such a difference.
1: My guest this afternoon on Afternoons is Lucy Fleming from the Meander Valley Business and Tourism Association. Lucy, so now Deloraine goes to the Nationals, the national competition,
0: correct,
1: to try and win those. Up against, I guess, the best small towns from other states, how do you think we'll fare and when do these take place?
0: Well, last year we were silver. So we're hoping that we'll take gold this year. The announcement for the rest of the country haven't been announced yet, so we don't know who we're up against. But the Nationals happen in Canberra in September.
1: Oh, not long.
0: So fingers crossed that we will showcase Tasmania to the national platform, which would be great.
1: And I noticed Devonport won the big town one, another one from the northwest coast. You're batting above your weight there, aren't you?
0: Yes, well, last year, for this year so far, we've got Devonport, Deloraine and Port Arthur, and then taking that to the national. So Devonport, I think, has done that a few times, and Stanley always gets people's choice.
1: Absolutely.
0: But Meander Valley is where we want everyone to focus on, John. Meander Valley. That's
1: Meander Valley. Okay. Well, we'll keep pressing. We'll keep pressing for that. And before I let you go, how much history and involvement have you had over the years with Westbury and Deloraine and that area? Did you grow up there or did you move there?
0: No, well, I was born in Tasmania, but I moved back 5 years ago to Westbury, and then I chose to open a little venue, Love Lucy Boots Wine Room in Westbury, and doing a fair bit of work around tourism and, I suppose, the community about kind of putting a vibe back there and getting people to know about smaller towns. There's definitely been a change. I mean, Westbury back in its heyday was an exciting place to be with, you know, there used to be, I think, 7 or 8 different hotels and banks and everything there. But obviously things have changed. But what we're starting to notice now, there's a changing demographic of people wanting to make that move to regional Tasmania for a different lifestyle. So, you know, kind of smaller little places are starting to pop up, which really kind of puts that lifeline back into country Tasmania.
1: Absolutely. Well, we'll look forward to catching you maybe again in a few months' time. After the result of the
0: Nationals.
1: Yes,
0: fingers crossed for us.
1: Absolutely.
0: Yes, thanks so much.
1: No worries. Great to talk to you, Lucy. Really appreciate it.
0: Thank you.
1: Lucy Fleming there. She's the chair of the Meander Valley Business and Tourism Association. We're talking about Deloraine now in the Nationals for trying to win the National Small Tourism Town Award. They've already won the Tasmanian one. And, of course, Devonport winning the big town one and Port Arthur winning the tiny one. They all get to go to the Nationals now. It's coming up to 4:06 on the program. Nearly time to say goodbye. I'll be back with you in the chair again tomorrow. Don't fear. And I'll try not to talk about entertainment, Bob. And sort of keep you happy. Maybe you could suggest something else you'd like the question to be about tomorrow, not necessarily entertainment venues. My friend Bob there, who's texted the program. 3 cheers, Deloraine, says Mark the Painter. We painted at Coolstock for 17 months after COVID-19 hit our shores. We earned a lot and spent a lot in beautiful Deloraine. What a town, along with its great townsfolk. It is a remarkable place. It's a great place. And cheerio and shout out.

to everyone there in Deloraine, and congratulations. Hi, John. Great show this afternoon. I'm at Pindos Park in Tranmere, waiting for the imminent departure of the Black Marlin heavy lift ship. Unfortunately, the ship carrying Hull 96 won't be departing Hobart until Wednesday afternoon, which is tomorrow. And that's from John B. from Glenorchy, all the way from Glenorchy. Ah, well, it's a good drive. It's 2 degrees warmer over there on the eastern shore of Hobart there, John. So enjoy. Actually, I watched the Sea Eagle. He asked Bob and a wedgie having a Barney about who was going to win some afterbirth at the dairy. The Sea Eagle won. That's from Bob. P.S. I'm a Meander Valleyite. Oh, good on you, Bob. You must be happy. Tony King from the council should be. Oh, my goodness. I was reading that and it disappeared. Damn, Tony King from the council should be congratulated. Well, congratulations to Tony King. And another message from Anne-Marie. Congratulations to the beautiful Deloraine. We have an amazing, hardworking business and tourism association, and well done to Westbury. Come and visit from Councillor Anne-Marie Loder of the Meander Valley. Well, why not? And Tewkesbury Dave talking about entertainment venues and movies and drive-ins and pubs and theatres and band rooms. The pictures started at the drive-in and the action started in the car next to you. Thank you for that, Tewkesbury Dave. Appreciate it. Hi, I remember going to drive in Somerset watching Herbie Goes Bananas. Yes, I read that before. Thank you so much for your text messages on 0438 922 936. I'm going to sneak an extra song in before we say goodbye. We're 4 minutes to four. Here's the Foo Fighters. Covering all the bases today musically, I think. Don't you reckon?

0: Oh.
1: Yeah, that's the Foo Fighters. It's only minutes away, less than 2 minutes away, in fact, to the news at 4 o'clock. In fact, only a few seconds away because we've got to find out what's on your drive programs in about 20 seconds. But tomorrow we've got optometry talk back. We've got an author from the northwest coast and we're getting a 250-million-year-old bone from the Tasmanian Museum and Art Gallery. We'll be in the studio. I wonder if I'm allowed to touch it. Probably not. Huge thank you to Lucy Bain, who produces this program, and I'd be nothing without. Have a great rest of the day. I'll catch you tomorrow on your afternoons. It's nearly 4 o'clock.
2: Thank you, John. Lucy Braden here with you on Drive. Now, coming up for you after 4 o'clock, if you live in or around Port Arthur on the Tasman Peninsula, or maybe you're invested in the story of salmon pens operating in Tasmania, this is a story you'll want to listen to. The Environment Protection Authority has renewed Tassal's licence to continue operating along the Tasman Peninsula. So what's the significance of this decision? Why does it matter? And how will the EPA be monitoring salmon pens here?

0: That's coming up for you on Drive today. Also, a full look at your traffic and weather. Right now, though, news time at 4.
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2: 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Across the country, it's causing some issues.
1: When you need to know.
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5: Good afternoon, I'm Jessica Moran with the latest from ABC News. Tasmania's Environment Protection Authority has renewed the lease for a salmon farm in a shallow bay near Port Arthur for a further 2 years. Here's Adam Holmes with more.
6: Tassau's salmon farm in Long Bay has attracted community opposition over its environmental impact on the shallow harbour since operations recommenced in 2017. In response to reef and water quality studies, the EPA reduced the amount of allowable fish feed by 20% in 2023. It has now completed an assessment of its environmental impacts, showing elevated ammonia levels next to the salmon farm, but arguing that ongoing nuisance algae growth is more related to shallow water temperature than to the fish farm. The EPA decision noted some indications of improvement in the environment since the fish feed reduction.
5: Tasmania's new racing minister has told a parliamentary committee greyhound racing is inherently dangerous and the risk of the well-being of the dogs is no longer acceptable. A government bill to ban greyhound racing by 2029 passed the state's lower house last year, but the Liberal government pulled the bill from the upper house over concerns it didn't have the numbers to pass. The government says it's still intending to phase out the practice by cutting funding and enticing participants out of the industry. Racing Minister Roger Yench told the parliamentary hearing, "The feeling in the community is the government should not be using public funds to enable the industry to continue."
7: The entertainment of racing animals is inherently risky and dangerous to the well-being and the lives of the animals involved. And we've formed a view that those risks are no longer acceptable.
5: A group of current and former Aboriginal community police officers has launched a class action against the Northern Territory Police Force, claiming they have been racially abused and discriminated against for decades. Courtney Barrett-Peters reports.
8: The applicants are suing the Northern Territory government over alleged systemic racial discrimination and vilification they experienced while serving as Aboriginal community police officers. The class action filed in the federal court today also claimed Aboriginal and Torres Strait Islander officers were frequently required to perform the work of higher-ranked police while receiving less money and fewer workplace entitlements. One of the lead applicants, Sean Lufitt, has been serving as an officer since 1998 and says he began his career with NT Police as a proud Aboriginal man, but has been left feeling completely demoralised and dehumanised.
5: An ACT coroner has raised concerns about the governance of a Canberra drug harm minimisation organisation following a man's fatal overdose at his home in March 2021. Zakasha Marlin has more.
9: Felipe Esteban Alvarez was left without medical help for several hours after overdosing while in the company of two peer workers from the Canberra Alliance for Harm Minimisation and Advocacy. Coroner Ken Archer found the workers deprived the 48-year-old of any chance of survival despite being trained to respond to overdoses. He also found shortcomings in the organisation's governance, including failures to properly screen staff and investigate the death. He recommended stronger governance of the organisation, improved overdose response training and closer collaboration with health and emergency services.
5: To sport now, and the Tasmania Devils have added to their coaching ranks with the appointment of Nigel Lappin as the AFL club's head of development. Lappin played in three premierships at Brisbane and joined Geelong as an assistant coach in 2008. His appointment comes just weeks after the announcement of former Port Adelaide mentor Ken Hinckley as Tasmania's first senior coach. Lappin has told the Cats website he can't wait to move south and get the Devils ready for their first season in 2028.
10: I'm looking forward to embracing Tasmania and all the people and all the state's got to offer. We've got some ties in there. We've had a little shack on Bruny Island for about the last 6 years, so we already know Hobart really well. So I reckon it'll be a great place to live and a great place to get to work and try and see where we can take it.
5: Now to Tasmania's weather.

0: There are currently no warnings for the state. Showers about the west and south, isolated showers elsewhere. Light winds tending southwesterly in the northwest. To the current temperatures now, 11 and cloudy in Burnie and Devonport. Cloudy conditions as well in Launceston, 12 degrees is the current temperature. And in Hobart, rain and 9 degrees. That's all for now. It's 4:05.
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6: Good afternoon. Happy Tuesday to you. Traffic is looking good at the moment on the roads. It's quiet on the roads this afternoon. That is in the south. It is a little slow in Sandy Bay getting past Nelson Road. Not sure what is causing that. Estate Roads does not have cameras in that area, but beware, it's a little slow for now. If you can see what's going on, always let me know, 0438922936. Otherwise, the Brooker Highway outbound is also a little slow in the vicinity of Risdon Road, but everything else is moving really nicely, which is a positive. That's what you want to hear. Post-school pickup, maybe you're on your way to an appointment. What is going on? I'll bring you more information as soon as it comes to hand. But if you do have any other details, 1300 222 936. Coming up for you on Drive, blood pressure. We've all had our blood pressure taken at one point or another. Whenever you go to see the doctor, you'll often have it taken, maybe the nurse as well. That's when the doctor or the nurse puts that strap around your arm and they start pumping it up and it gets tighter and tighter and tighter and then it's released. And they start reading some numbers that are on the screen. But did you know that the blood pressure reading could be wrong to an extent? It could be inaccurate. Inaccurate measurements can have serious consequences to your health, from underdiagnosis to overtreatment. But there's a new project. It's happening right here in Tasmania, and it's aiming to improve the accuracy of blood pressure readings taken by GPs. So you'll find out how it works and why it's so important, and what they'll be doing differently, perhaps. More on that for you soon. Next up, though, surprise, your business is being inspected to make sure that you are paying your workers properly. That is what the Fair Work Ombudsman did recently. They recovered almost $130,000 from 28 Hobart food businesses. So how did that happen? How much was paid back, well, essentially, to how many different workers? You'll find out in a moment.
1: 936 ABC Hobart.
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6: I wonder if you can remember your first job and how much you were paid. So many people get their start in fast food outlets and cafes and restaurants, but the pay can often be quite minimal and sometimes incorrect. In news today, though, the Fair Work Ombudsman has recovered more than $129,000 for 180 underpaid workers in Hobart's hospitality sector after surprise inspections. So how was it uncovered? How did it all work? Let's find out with Anna Booth, the Fair Work Ombudsman, who joins me now. Hello, thanks for your time today.
7: Good afternoon, Lucy, and definitely not aiming to raise the blood pressure of your cafes and restaurants in Hobart, but back in Hobart for another look at the fast food restaurants and cafes sector earlier this year.
6: Yeah, well, look, it's a good thing because you want to make sure everyone's doing the right thing and workers are being paid correctly as well. Because as you noted, there are a lot of vulnerable people that work in fast food outlets and cafes and restaurants, aren't

0: there?
1: There certainly are. Many of the workers are young, and some of them are doing their first job in that venue. And the last thing we want for them is to have a record of being underpaid and having that as their first experience.
0: Yeah, it's hard to know where to source the right information. But let's start at the top. So which businesses did you inspect? And are you allowed to say which ones, or do you mostly specify the areas?
1: No, we stay at a high level because obviously we got $129,000 back, as you said, for 180 underpaid workers. So once we have issued a compliance notice, which we did for a number of these businesses, 32 and compliance notices were issued, they paid the money back, and our practice is to keep their names confidential, as that's part of encouraging the repayment of that money. You mentioned 28 businesses, Lucy. We did go to 28 businesses, and this is actually part of a big program that we run around Australia, and also historically we've been to Hobart before as well. But only 22 of those were non-compliant, which is a really good. it's a bad outcome, but it's a good outcome that six of them were found to be compliant. So we are focusing our educational attention to everybody, but we're complimentary of those who are getting it right. One business in particular that got it right had got it terribly wrong back in 2019, where they owed $150,000 just in one business to 55 employees. So we went back to see them, and we found that apart from a small item, they were compliant. And you know, we were pleased that they wanted to send a message to all employers that they should work with us and get it right, and keep getting it right by you know, reaching out to us to get help.
0: What was the kind of general consensus in terms of the reasoning why these businesses were getting it wrong? I mean, maybe it was quite different across the board. Was it some businesses saying, I just didn't know, like, I apologise, we got it wrong? What was kind of that general?
1: Well, I can tell you what they got wrong.
0: Yeah, please.
1: But what I can't tell you really is the conversation that they had with inspectors, because of course I wasn't on the ground, sadly, even though I love coming to Hobart, but I didn't get to come on this occasion. But what they got wrong was base rates, which is pretty inexcusable really, because we have a pay and conditions calculator on our website where you can feed in the information and it'll pop out the wage rate, including casual rates, including loadings, penalty rates and so on. So 20 businesses got the base rate wrong, so that's just you know, being a little bit clumsy and not paying attention. Penalty rates are also a common occurrence with cafes and restaurants not paying them. Also, there was some record-keeping breaches with seven businesses not having records and five not having compliant payslips. And that's not as trivial as it sounds, because if you don't have proper records, well, how can you possibly pay people correctly? You can't match up the classification pay rate with the time that someone's worked. And if workers don't have pay slips, of course, they can't know with themselves whether they're correctly paid. So we addressed all of those things with what we call infringement notices. 12 infringement notices were issued, and we fined people nearly $25,000. So that's on top of the money that was recovered. And then, of course, we issued the compliance notices, which is it's a helpful educational document, really, that tells people what they got wrong. And that was where the $129,674 came back to those 180 underpaid workers.
0: Okay. Anna Booth is my guest, the Fair Work Ombudsman, and we're talking about some fast food outlets, cafes, restaurants in the Hobart area that have been fined and pinged, essentially, after underpaying workers and a few other breaches of the Fair Work Act. So the Fair Work Ombudsman has recovered $129,000 for 180 underpaid workers across Hobart's hospitality sector. You mentioned that they were fined as well. So if you have been found to breach the Fair Work Act, you are also sanctioned as well. So you don't just have to pay back what workers are owed, but you also get fined on top of that.
1: Yeah, well, the fines are specifically, the Fair Work Act makes it very clear that infringement notices are for record-keeping breaches. So actual underpayments, the compliance notices require the amount to be repaid. And, you know, in a lot of cases, that's where it ends, because once people have realised that they've made the mistake, or they've, you know, been negligent perhaps in not paying attention enough to the award or to the hours their workers are working and they pay it back, then, you know, that's what we focus on. We want to get that money back into workers' pockets. There are occasions where the breach is so serious, where the attitude of the employer is such that it warrants litigation, and that can happen and has happened in the past, including in Tasmania.
0: Lucy Braden with you on 936 ABC Hobart. You're listening to Drive. We're talking about workers' pay. So if you are a worker in the industry, Anna Booth, how can you ensure that you are being paid award, you're being paid legal rates?
1: Well, that pay and conditions calculator that I just mentioned that the employers should be looking at is also something that workers can look at. Of course, workers can be members of unions. Many of them are in this sector, members of Shop Assistance Union in some cases, or the United Workers Union in other cases. They can ask their union for advice. They can come to us and ring up 1300 1394. There it is. It should be on the tip of my tongue, shouldn't it? And it is. And we will speak to them, including in their language, if they do have language difficulties, by calling 1313 94. So 1313 94 is our general number. And then I'm just, here we go, 13 14 50 if you need an interpreter, which is, can be very important, because also many workers in hospitality, of course,

0: 1350 if you need an interpreter, which is, can be very important because also many workers in hospitality, of course, don't have English as their first language and or need perhaps some support to talk to one of our advisors. But our advisors are there to give advice to workers, and for employers, there's a special small business line that they can dial through to by pressing 3 on our phone system, and they can also actually get written advice from us through our employer advisory service if they're a small business, which most of the businesses in the fast food restaurants, or certainly in the restaurants and cafe sector, some, there are obviously some big fast food outlets that wouldn't qualify, but many of them are small and they can come to our employer advisory service. So, you know, both workers and employers do have a vast array of tools and you know, sources of information from our website. So sometimes it isn't the information that's the problem. Sometimes with employers, it's just not paying attention, and sometimes with workers, it's fear of ringing up. But they needn't be fearful, because we will always just give them the advice. We don't do anything else that could be of concern to them. And that, I say that particularly, you know, thinking of temporary visa holders.
1: Yeah, absolutely. There's always help available. So don't be fearful in terms of calling and getting help. Yeah.
0: That's right.
1: Anna Booth, great to have you on. Thank you so much for your time. And just a note, this was surprise inspection. So businesses, organisations, fast food outlets, cafes, whoever you may be, you need to be on high alert. You could drop in at any time.
0: That's right. Well, we were here this year, 2026. We were with you back in 2024, and we were there in 2021 and 2019. So don't assume there's a pattern to it. Just please, take the opportunity of checking. We have audits, self-audit checklists on our website as well. Do that, and then you can be one of the 6 that we visited who were compliant, and be proud of that.
1: Yeah, that's great to hear. Anna Booth, thanks for your time.
0: Thank you.
1: Anna Booth there, the Fair Work Ombudsman, talking about the businesses they dropped into recently to make sure that cafes, fast food outlets, restaurants were doing the right thing and paying staff the correct amount. That could have been you, it could have been your child, your grandchild working there and maybe not being paid the award, being paid what they were due. So, really interesting stuff there to think about. I wonder if you can remember your first job and how much you were paid. 0438 922 936. Anthony in North Hobart says, happy Chirpy Tuesday. Back at your sister. Thank you, Anthony. Great to hear from you. I did mention earlier as well, some slow-moving traffic. Phil from Kingston said the slow-moving Sandy Bay Road could be due to the MV Black Marlin's departure. But, Phil, I thought the same. But it turns out that the Black Marlin is not departing today anymore. It's staying until tomorrow. So leaving at 2 o'clock tomorrow. Black Marlin just couldn't get enough of the River Derwent, clearly. But it will be great to see it leave. Farewell, Black Marlin. Keep listening to ABC 936 ABC Hobart. We'll have all the details, I'm sure. Afternoons tomorrow, we'll have more details on that. It is 4:20. Lucy Braden with you on Drive on 936 ABC Hobart. Very soon, have you been sucked into purchasing Neil the Seal merch? What was it that got you in, that drew you in? Was it the cuteness of Neil, the Tassie touch, the fact it's locally handmade by a Tasmanian artist perhaps, and the money was being donated to marine wildlife conservation right here in Tasmania? Well, how would you find out if that was all a lie? That's the case for one website selling Neil the Seal merchandise. So what are the laws around this? You'll find out a little bit more on that very soon.
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1: Have you perhaps bought something Neil the Seal related, some Neil the Seal merchandise, a sticker, like a bumper sticker, maybe a jumper, a poster? Have you purchased anything?

0: you kind of like lent in to the Neil the Seal excitement. I'm seeing some toys around as well. It's like Neil the Seal with a traffic cone, like an orange traffic cone, because we know he's been obsessed with those previously. It is everywhere at the moment, but unfortunately some companies are profiting off his fame, but that fame and the profiting is coming with some false claims. One website has since been taken down after questions were asked about its claim that it was donating a portion of sales to marine wildlife conservation. But each of the supported organisations said no partnership existed. What is going on? What are the laws when it comes to transparency and false claims? And if you would like to read more about that, there's an excellent story on abc.net.au by Ashley Barraclough that has all of these details in it. Let's find out a little bit more, though, with Professor Jeannie Patterson, co-director of the Centre for AI and Digital Ethics at the University of Melbourne. Hello, Jeannie Patterson. Thanks for your time.
1: It's a pleasure.
0: So, can you tell us a little bit more about this situation? You've been looking into it, researching it a little bit further. Do you see this quite often?
1: Unfortunately, yes. It's quite common that we see these essentially fake websites claiming that they're giving proceeds to charity and with largely AI-generated content that's not being disclosed.
0: Yeah, okay. And that's what's happening in this instance.
1: So there's two issues here. One is that the website claims that profits or some of the profits would go to conservation groups. Those conservation groups know nothing about it. And secondly, it appears the investigative journalist did her work. It appears that the image on the merchandise that was supposedly by a local artist was in fact generated by AI.
0: So lies, there are obviously lies. Can we just lie online when we are selling something to make a profit?
1: We absolutely cannot. Lying online is against the law and it's against the Australian consumer law. Section 18 prohibits misleading conduct in trade or commerce, and people who engage in misleading conduct may have to refund the goods they've sold and also potentially pay a fine.
0: Yeah, okay. And so if anyone's wondering, after our reporters investigated this further, these websites were taken down, which seems to, it could insinuate some wrongdoing here. You've said consumers need to be sceptical before buying from online stores.
1: Unfortunately, yes, they do need to be sceptical because social media, online marketplaces are now full of AI-generated content, and that AI-generated content looks realistic but actually isn't. So you may not be getting what you think you're getting. You might not get anything at all, and the money might not be going where you think, which is a really sad state of affairs, really sad for genuine small businesses that do rely on social media for marketing their products, that they're now kind of being drowned out by fake stuff.
0: Yeah. Lucy Braden with you on 936 ABC Hobart. This is Drive. And I wonder if as you're listening to this, you think, wow, I did purchase something Neil the Seal related. Did you end up getting it? If you did purchase it online, what was that process like? Have you come across any of these websites? 0438 922 936. Let me know, please. I'm talking to Professor Jeannie Patterson, co-director of the Centre for AI and Digital Ethics at the University of Melbourne. AI, Jeannie, it seems to just make, it seems to be everywhere at the moment. And I'm like, when I read this article and look at the pictures, AI slop, that term seems to pop up a lot.
1: Yeah, I think that's right. And I think there's several things happening here. One is that using AI to draw an image probably doesn't make you an artist, so probably don't say it.
0: No.
1: And then there's this idea that AI is sort of cannibalising itself.

0: So to the extent that AI is copying or being trained on AI-generated content, the quality goes down. So not only are we sort of appropriating the work of human artists or drowning out small businesses, but the overall quality goes down, and that's the AI slop. Some people use slightly stronger language too, I'll just say.
1: Yeah, well, I like AI slop. I feel like that's quite strong, but yes, there is much stronger language. What do the penalties look like in regards to this?
0: Well, the penalties are huge, actually. So for a business that's misleading conduct, it's the maximum is, or actually the sort of maximum penalty is up to $100 million. For an individual, it's around $200 million. Now, in this case, it probably... Oh, sorry, a little background noise there. In this case, that amount probably wouldn't get imposed. Those really high penalties are usually reserved for big businesses like Qantas that mislead customers and so on. But nonetheless, they're enough to make people think twice. Now, sometimes people who are putting up AI-generated websites and AI-generated products may actually deliver the product, but if they're fibbing about where the profits are going, or fibbing or misleading about who made it, that's still misleading conduct. Misleading conduct doesn't depend on whether you had good intentions or bad intentions. You have to be really straightforward online. And I would even say that if you're using AI, you should be disclosing it. And in fact, that is now the law in Europe.
1: Oh, okay. The law in Europe. I know that we're slowly inching towards tougher regulations in terms of AI in Australia, but it's relatively unregulated, that space. Do you think that the businesses involved here, they could cop some penalties, some fines?
0: Possibly. I mean, there is misleading conduct. It'd be interesting to know how much was sold, where the product was sold, and whether people, you know, had bought that product thinking the money was going to a charity or a not-for-profit or a conservation group. That's one factor. And the other factor is whether they'd be disappointed that they got an AI-generated image as opposed to thinking that they maybe were supporting a human artist. So penalties are on the table, and really whether it's pursued depends on the extent of community loss, community disappointment. But there's another factor there too. Often it's very hard to find the person behind a fake website because they've just created it. Who are they? We don't have laws in Australia that the person who created the business or selling online has to disclose their identity. Again, Europe has those laws for online businesses. So sometimes the problem can just be it's hard to find the what I'm going to call rogue trader, or you might call the AI slopper.
1: AI slopper, I like that. Yeah, rogue trader indeed. Oh, dearie me, what a saga. I'm looking forward to finding out what happens, but it seems like someone or a number of people are really taking advantage of the popularity of Neil the Seal at the moment. And if it's not Neil the Seal, they're just going on to the next thing. Professor Jeannie Patterson, great to hear from you today and to talk about it further with us. Thanks for your time.
0: Total pleasure. Take care.
1: You too. Professor Jeannie Patterson, the co-director of the Centre for AI and Digital Ethics at the University of Melbourne, with me, Lucy Braden, 936 ABC Hobart. There is, if you go online, abc.net.au, and want to read more on this story by Ashley Barraclough, it is fascinating stuff, and it takes you through just more of the detail and how they uncovered what was going on. But I feel like at first glance, so there's... like it looks like a picture or maybe a sticker of Neil the Seal. It looks like AI to my eye. But I wonder if you are looking at it, do you realise that is AI? And then they do say that we support marine wildlife. A portion of every purchase from Neil the Seal supports marine wildlife conservation, which is a blatant lie. Coming up for you in just a moment... We've all had our blood pressure taken at one point or another, but did you know that the way your blood pressure reading has been taken previously, it could be wrong, it could be inaccurate to an extent. So what is a new project that is unfolding right here in Tasmania? How can that project aim to improve the accuracy of blood pressure readings taken by GPs? You'll find out more on that very soon. But first, let's get your latest news headlines with Jessica Moran. Hello.
2: Hello, Lucy. Good afternoon. Making news this afternoon, a Tasmanian farm contractor died after being struck on the head by a cow in Tasmania's northwest, a coroner has found. The coroner noted he was riding an ATV at the time and not wearing a helmet, which was uncharacteristic of the safety-conscious worker. The coroner said his failure to collect his helmet after returning home from lunch was likely an oversight due to his rush to return to his work duties. The union representing retail workers has welcomed a win in the Fair Work Commission for a woman unfairly dismissed for actions during liquor store robberies in northern Tasmania. Wendy Blair was nicknamed the Enforcer by colleagues at the Prospect Vale BWS for using a roller door to deter would-be thieves from the store. But she was also sacked for it, as the actions went against company policy to not intervene with thefts for safety reasons. The Fair Work Commission recently ruled her sacking was unfair, which the Shop, Distributive and Allied Employees Association Secretary Joel Tynan says recognises the challenges facing retail workers. And in sport, the Tasmanian Devils Football Club has appointed AFL veteran Nigel Lappin as its inaugural head of development. Lappin played 279 games and won three premierships with the Brisbane Lions in the early 2000s. He's been working as a player development coach at Geelong for many years and will take on his new role in Tassie from November. That's all I have, Lucy. There'll be more from the newsroom in around a half hour.
1: Thank you, Jess. We'll see you. We'll hear from you then at 5 o'clock. Mike from Lindisfarne. Lucy, if you don't like AI slop, stay away from YouTube. It

0: moment. No matter what you do, you cannot stay away from AI slop. 27 to 5, great to have your company today in just a moment. A new project happening right here in Tasmania is aiming to improve the accuracy of blood pressure readings taken by GPs. So you'll find out how it works and why it's so important very soon on Drive.
1: Breakfast with Rick Goddard.
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4: 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You're with Lucy Braden.

0: That was Georgia by Boz Skaggs. It is 22-5. Lucy Braden with you on Drive on 936 ABC Hobart. Great to have your company today. How's the traffic looking where you are? Can you give me a heads up? We can see that things are looking pretty quiet right now, but if you have seen any crashes, any other incidents, let us know. 0438 922 936. Now, we've all had our blood pressure taken at one point or another. You know, when the doctor or the nurse puts a strap around your arm and they start pumping it up. Sometimes they do it physically, like manually. Other times it's automatic, but it starts pumping up. It gets tighter, it gets tighter, it gets tighter, and then it's released. And there are some numbers on a screen that are red, and the doctors, the nurses put them together. But did you know that that blood pressure reading could be inaccurate to an extent? Inaccurate measurements can have serious consequences from underdiagnosis to overtreatment. But a new project happening right here in Tasmania is aiming to improve the accuracy of blood pressure readings taken by GPs. So let's find out a little bit more about that, how it works, with the person leading it, Professor James Sharman, the lead researcher from Menzies Cardiovascular Research Flagship, which is at the Menzies Institute for Medical Research. Hello, Professor. Thanks for coming in.
1: Hi, Lucy. Thanks for having me.
0: So I've just kind of given a bit of a detailed, kind of really detailed analysis about blood pressure. Yeah. Is that generally how it's taken? That's just from, you know, the last time I went to have mine taken.
1: Yeah, that was a great explanation. Essentially, you've got a cuff around your arm and it inflates and deflates and you get a reading of what your blood pressure is. It's an estimation. So, and you were talking about that sometimes it can be inaccurate. What in order to get an accurate blood pressure measurement, it's really important to do it under very standardized controlled conditions, because blood pressure changes all the time. So, you know, according to guidelines, we must follow very strict standardized approach, which includes, for example, sitting down for a full 5 minutes with no talking.
0: Oh, even when you're in a doctor's office.
1: That's right. That's right. So, and immediately I know the eyebrows go up. That seems a bit strange, because it's actually not practical to even do that first step. So currently health systems in Australia have a setup that really puts the burden of accurate blood pressure measurement on healthcare professionals, and then doesn't actually give them the system doesn't support this high quality blood pressure measurement, because fundamentally there isn't enough time. And so, but to take that on a little bit further, so 5 minutes seated rest,
0: yeah,
1: several readings with no talking throughout the whole procedure that can take, you know, at least 10 minutes. So to do that, for people attending the general practitioner,

0: It's really impractical. So doctors do the very best that they can, and by no means am I suggesting that they're doing a poor job whatsoever. This is about a health system improvement that we're working with general practitioners and their staff and also community to find out how we can better embed more accurate measured blood pressure. That's what we're doing.
1: And because we know whenever we go to see the doctor or a nurse that they give us as much time as we can, as they can, and you know, that we've booked in for, but also they've run off their feet as it is. It's already so busy. They've already got, you know, patients back to back. You might often have to wait 10, 15, 20 minutes before you see that doctor. Let's talk a little bit about blood pressure itself. What is blood pressure? Why is it so important to know what our blood pressure reading is?
0: Yeah, so firstly, what is it? You know, when that cuff gets put around the upper arm, we're estimating two numbers. The high number is systolic pressure, and that is the force of the blood in the arteries in your arm when the heart is contracting. The low number is when the heart is relaxing. So what we do know is that if you have high blood pressure, it causes damage to the arteries, it causes damage to the heart, the brain, and the arteries themselves. There's a buildup of plaque, and that is the underlying cause of cardiovascular disease. That causes heart attacks and strokes, breaking off a little bit of plaque, breaking off within the artery, blocking the artery, and then that organ dying. So that's why blood pressure, high blood pressure, is so important. But critically, there are usually no symptoms accompanied with high blood pressure. So we have to measure it. We have to measure it accurately to understand what the person's true underlying blood pressure is. So that's what we're doing in this project. It's a co-design project. We've worked with community general practitioners and their staff to work out how this could best fit with existing clinical practice. So not asking them to do anything extra. In fact, earlier you alluded to wait in the waiting room for 10 or 15 minutes. Well, that's pretty much where we're getting the blood pressure measures. So,
1: oh, so while someone's already waiting
0: before,
1: that's perfect.
0: Yeah, exactly. And so this is before they see the doctor. The doctor then doesn't have to try and measure blood pressure, but we can measure blood pressure using a very standardised approach. It's endorsed by guidelines. It's already recommended to be used, but because there are a few things that need to be done in order to apply it, it's not routinely used in practice. So we're going out and we're helping the implementation of this method. So we've got automated devices. People within the clinics are trained to basically set the person up, press the button, walk away and go ahead and do their usual duties. And the blood pressure device takes all the measures. There's a 5-minute rest period. Several measures are taken, averaged, and then provided to the doctor.
1: Lucy Braden with you on 936 ABC Hobart. On The Drive Show, this is Professor James Sharman, the lead researcher from Menzies Cardiovascular Research Flagship, which is based right here in Hobart. It's at the Menzies Institute for Medical Research. And we're talking about blood pressure. I wonder, when was the last time you had your blood pressure taken? And did they have it the way that Professor James Sharman is explaining? You were sitting down for at least 5 minutes, no talking, no moving, and you had your blood pressure taken a few times, not just once. So it's important, James Sharman, to get the average.
0: Absolutely. And, you know, as we mentioned before, blood pressure varies and it'll vary between measurements. So the more measures, the better the idea of what the true underlying pressure is. So several readings need to be taken under those strictly controlled conditions. And then the key thing about this is that doctors, healthcare professionals understand that if they don't take the blood pressure according to really strictly standardised measures, they know that there's variability. So it creates this uncertainty as to what the true blood pressure is. But if we have this standardised approach that gets accurate measured blood pressure, the key thing that we think is going to really make the difference is that doctors are going to have much more confidence, much more trust in the blood pressure value, and therefore act on those readings. They'll trust them and do something about it.
1: Yeah, so more lives can be saved, it can be improved.
0: Absolutely. That's the ultimate goal. If we know what the true blood pressure is, something's done about it, and that can be first and foremost lifestyle changes, maybe medications to lower blood pressure and lower the risk of those adverse cardiovascular outcomes like heart attacks and strokes and vascular disease.
1: So this is currently underway. As you mentioned, it's been happening. So how widespread is it at the moment?
0: Look, it's a terrific project from the perspective of working with the Tasmanian community.

0: It's been going now for about 3 years. We started in the northwest coast and we're going back there because this is where the greatest burden of hypertension and the consequences of high blood pressure are. And we know that there is a need. So we've consulted with community on the northwest, west coast and across the state, but also with healthcare professionals. So we've got a really good picture of what we need to do. And now we're at, actually next month, we're starting a trial in 40 general practice clinics, aiming to recruit up to 6,000 or more patients across Tasmania, but also in some mainland states as well.
1: Oh, so when you say recruiting patients, what do you mean?
0: So we will be measuring, we will be implementing this accurate measured blood pressure in 40 general practice clinics, and then the patients that come along to have their blood pressure measurement, they're effectively recruited into this, into the study. We'll be following them throughout the course of a year to see what happens in terms of their blood pressure and what happens in terms of their treatment. And the general practice clinics will have the option to keep all those systems in place if they want, including the devices and all the resources that we provide for them.
1: Ah, okay. Yeah. So people can put their hands up for this.
0: General practice clinics can, indeed. Okay. Yep. And we do have several clinics that are interested and we'll be going back to shortly.
1: So do you need more clinics interested? Yeah. In what areas?
0: So this is across the state, but as I say, we're pretty keen to make sure we've got good coverage into the northwest and the regional areas of the state.
1: Yeah. Okay, so if you are listening in a GP clinic right now, hello, maybe you might want to get in touch with Professor James Sharman or Menzies Institute to say, yeah, we're keen, we think this could really help our patients and we want to get involved. Good to hear. And it's currently National Stroke Week, so this really, like hypertension really feeds into that as well, doesn't it?
0: Absolutely. I mean, it's the single biggest risk factor for stroke.
1: Yep. And I read there is a free Prevent Stroke online course right now that people can get involved in.
0: There is. Menzies developed a MOOC, a massive online open course that people can, they can gain access to that completely free. And do a self-paced course to understand all about stroke, management, prevention, importantly. So that is available for people to access anytime they want.
1: Lovely. Well, thank you for all that you're doing to keep us safe and healthy.
0: Well, thank you for inviting me here to talk about it.
1: Great to hear from you, Professor James Sharman, the lead researcher from Menzies Cardiovascular Research Flagship at Menzies Institute for Medical Research. Great to have you in.
0: Thanks, Lucy.
1: It is 11 to 5. Lucy Braden with you on 936 ABC Hobart. Great to have your company. When was the last time you had your blood pressure taken? And did you have it the way that Professor Sharman mentioned? Sitting down 5 to 10 minutes, calmly, no talking. I know, that's hard. And then having it taken 3 times at least. 0438 922 936.
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4: Thump, thump. What was the first beatboxing noise that you mastered?
5: When I was a kid, I used to always draw and make all the sound effects of what I was drawing. Like,
4: where do you tend to do it? Is there a place?
5: For sure, it started off in the shower until I became an adult and was starting to worry.

past. And then afterwards, we're talking about the EPA, Environment Protection Authority, renewing the licence for Tassal in Long Bay, which is on the Tasman Peninsula. That's happening for 2 years, so it's been renewed, the licence for salmon farming, for the salmon pens down there for 2 years. So we'll take a look at the EPA's decision, why the EPA made this decision, and your views on this as well. So if you'd like to share your thoughts on that, especially if you're a resident in the Tasman Peninsula, maybe at Port Arthur, 0438 922 936. That coming up for you very, very soon. First though, let's have some music. This is Zombies.

0: Oh, that was lovely. Time of the Season by The Zombies. At 5 minutes to five, Lucy Braden with your 936 ABC Hobart. In just a moment, I'll have your weather update. It's 5 to 5. Your ABC News coming up at 5 o'clock.
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4: After your news at 5 o'clock, if you live in or around Port Arthur on the Tasman Peninsula, or maybe you're invested in the story of salmon pens operating in Tasmania, this is a story you'll want to listen to. The Environment Protection Authority has renewed TASAL's licence to continue operating along the Tasman Peninsula. So more on that for you very, very soon. And also after five, a story that you may have just heard in the news headlines. The second week of the third school term is in full swing, which is wonderful stuff. But if you're a teacher, you might be struggling at the moment because teachers are reportedly feeling the pressure. According to a new survey by the Australian Education Union, about two-thirds of Tasmanian public schools started the term understaffed. So what do these staff levels mean for your children, your grandchildren? What does this strain on our teachers mean for Tasmanian education outcomes? You'll hear about that from the union really, really soon. First, though, your weather update.
0: 936 ABC Radio Hobart. Now we're talking weather.
4: Steph Spackman joins me now, forecaster with the Bureau of Meteorology. Steph, hello. Thanks for your time.
5: Hello, good afternoon.
4: So we saw a little bit of rain in Hobart today. What happened across the southern part of the state?
5: Yes, a little bit of rain. We had a complex low, which is currently still residing over much of Tasmania, and that's brought through quite a few showers today. We did see about 5.6 millimetres in the city during the day, and there's still a few showers about. There was 7.2 out at Grove, and up to 11 a little bit further west out at Mount Lloyd. So still a little bit more to come, but some reasonable showers, I guess I could say.
4: Yeah, reasonable showers. I think that's a fair synopsis there.
5: Yes, and today we will start to see those ease going into tomorrow. That low will start to move east off the coast, and a high pressure system will start to dominate. So partly cloudy tomorrow, tops of about 14 across the region, and then on Thursday we start to see another little front sneak through, possibly bringing another shower or two.
4: Okay, we're getting some rain on the way. And what's that top tomorrow?
5: So tomorrow we're looking at a top of about 14 across the majority of the region. Quite a cool start to the morning yet again. Most places are varying between 1 to 5 degrees overnight. And so still a bit of a chilly morning. And then again, the same on Thursday, but creeping up to about 14 or 15 degrees.
4: Okay. Yeah. Chilly mornings indeed. Steph, thank you.
5: Thank you.
4: Steph Spackman there, forecaster with the Bureau of Meteorology, bringing you your weather update. And so, yeah, things still quite a bit chilly at the moment. But I did notice some beautiful snow on Mount Wellington, Mount Mawson as well. I don't think it's quite up to scratch for skiing or snowboarding or anything like that at Mount Mawson, that is. But regardless, still looks lovely and chilly. Indeed. After your news at 5 o'clock, lots coming up for you, particularly if you live in or around Port Arthur on the Tasman Peninsula and you're invested in the story of salmon pens operating in the state. This is a story you'll want to listen to. The Environment Protection Authority has renewed TASAL's licence to continue operating along the Tasman Peninsula. So what questions do you have about that? Get in touch, please, 0438 922 936.
0: In your neighbourhood.
6: G'day, Marion.
7: Hello! The Black Marlin is totally submerged. It's dead.
0: Or across the globe.
8: Ship traffic through the southern gateway of the Red Sea, Bab el-Mandeb, has fallen.
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0: Good afternoon, I'm Jessica Moran with the latest from ABC News. A Melbourne man who planned to bomb a university and shoot his old schoolmates has been released from jail after a judge ruled the 2 years he'd spent behind bars was enough punishment. Here's court reporter Christian Silver with more.
1: The ABC is unable to report the man's name and suburb because of a suppression order. The 21-year-old pleaded guilty to possessing explosives and had been in custody since September 2024. Police raided his home and found dangerous chemicals and a manifesto detailing plans to blow up a university and shoot students at his old school. Today, a psychologist told the county court the man had autism spectrum disorder and remained fixated on chemistry. Judge Douglas Trapnell said the man had been punished enough by spending 677 days on remand and ordered his immediate release with no ongoing supervision.
0: A Tasmanian liquor store employee, nicknamed the Enforcer, for actions during attempted robberies, has won a Fair Work Commission unfair dismissal case. Here's Sandy Powell with more.
2: Wendy Blair was sacked for using a roller door to deter would-be thieves from a northern Tasmanian BWS liquor store in January. A recent Fair Work Commission ruling noted she had done the same thing the previous September, earning her the Enforcer nickname from her colleagues. Her actions came during a six-month spate of attempted thefts from the store, but were contrary to the company policy, which discouraged intervention for safety. Despite that, the FWC ruled in her favour, dismissed her employer's concerns she could not be trusted and ordered she be reinstated with back pay.
0: Tasmania's Treasury Department says it's preparing advice for Tas Racing's new funding deed on the basis that greyhound racing won't be continuing in the state. A new funding deed for the state-owned racing operator and regulator is being negotiated, with the current deed, worth around $300 million a year, set to expire in 2029. The government wants to phase out the greyhound racing industry by 2029, but has not been able to pass legislation which would lock in that plan. Treasury Secretary Gary Swain told a joint parliamentary committee his department's advice on the new deed will be handed to government this year.
3: So even if that doesn't pass through the parliament, that might require a review of any advice we've given, but we are progressing the work on the basis that policy position is progressed.
0: Abroad now, and reports from Russia say a number of logistics and oil infrastructure facilities have come under attack from drones overnight. The BBC's Ian McMillan reports.
4: The regional governor in St. Petersburg said in a social media post that 15 drones were shot down in the attack in Krasny Bor. He didn't name the warehouse, but photos online appear to show smoke rising from a distribution hub owned by Wildberries, the major Russian online retailer. Flight restrictions have been introduced at St. Petersburg's main airport. Elsewhere, a fire is burning at an oil refinery on the Volga River in the Samara region. As Ukraine continually improves its drone technology, Kyiv is intensifying attacks on energy and logistics hubs deep inside Russia, causing shortages of fuel for the Russian public and of supplies for its military campaign.
0: The family of motor neurone disease advocate Bob Montgomery says he spent his final hours celebrating his mammoth cross-country charity bike ride. Brooke Chandler has the details.
5: The 82-year-old died following a medical episode on Monday night while travelling home from a function in Sydney attended by those who live with MND, including former football player Jai Arrow. The shock death comes a day after Mr. Montgomery completed a six-week charity bike ride that covered almost 5,300 kilometres from Broome in Western Australia to his hometown of Barrel in the New South Wales Southern Highlands. Mr. Montgomery has raised over $300,000 across five distance rides for MND. In a statement, the Montgomery family said they've been overwhelmed by the kindness, love and messages of support.
0: Now let's take a look at Tasmania's weather. For the state, showers about the west and south. Isolated showers elsewhere. Light winds tending southwesterly in the northwest. To the current temperatures now, it's drizzle and 11 in Burnie. Light rain and 11 in Devonport. Cloudy conditions and 11 in Launceston. And rain and 9 degrees in Hobart. Looking ahead for tomorrow, there'll be isolated showers about the west, Bass Strait Islands and the east coast easing throughout the day. That's all for now. It's 5 past 5.
6: 936 ABC Hobart. Drive with Lucy Braden. It's the second week of the third school term. It's in full swing, but already teachers are feeling the pressure. According to a new survey by the Australian Education Union, about two-thirds of Tasmanian public schools started the term understaffed. Did that happen at your child's school, your grandchild's school, or maybe the school that you work at? How are you feeling? What's like the temperature on the ground? How are your colleagues feeling right now? Stressed? What do these staffing levels mean for your children, your grandchildren as well? And what does this strain on our teachers mean for Tasmanian education outcomes? We are going to jump into that very, very soon. You'll hear from the union about exactly how educators are feeling. Also, if you live in or around Port Arthur on the Tasman Peninsula, this is a story you'll want to listen to because the Environment Protection Authority has renewed TasSAL's licence to continue operating along the peninsula. More on that for you very soon. If you've got any questions about that, as always, get in touch. 0438 922 936. First, though, your traffic.
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6: Dale Fletcher-Jones joins me from State Roads. Hello, Dale. How's it looking?
9: Hi, Lucy. Everything's looking pretty mild out there at the moment. So those heading outbound the Tasman Highway, it's a great run from the city across the bridge and right through the Tasman Highway out to the airport. So it's a great run outbound. Also inbound, we're not seeing any delays, those coming inbound on the Tasman Highway either. Davey Street's looking okay. We're seeing some slowness pretty much from Sandy Bay Road up towards the southern outlet, but it's still moving quite well, so there's no real delays. Same inbound on Macquarie Street. It's flowing quite well right down through to the Tasman Highway or Brooker, depending on which way you're going. Those coming inbound on the Brooker, it's a great run right through. We're not seeing any delays there at all. And outbound on the Brooker, it's looking quite fine there as well. In and around the city, seeing some little slowness in Barrack Street. But other than that, we're looking pretty good right around Greater Hobart.
6: Lovely. That's very positive. Thank you.
9: Excellent. Cheers.
6: Cheers, Dale Fletcher-Jones there from State Roads at 5:07.
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7: This is Drive with Lucy Braden.
6: So the Environment Protection Authority has revealed that it's given the green light for TASAL to continue operating finfish pens along the Tasman Peninsula, and it's renewed its licence until November 30 next year. There's a report on the EPA website that you can read, epa.tas.gov.au, and it outlines the director's decision-making in this process. But essentially, the director, Catherine Murdoch, says, while yes, there have been a lot of complaints about TASAL's Long Bay Fish Farm, there is, quote, no basis to determine that the applicant is not a fit and proper person to hold an environmental licence. So, at the kind of face of it, do you agree with that synopsis? 0438 922 936 in making her decision. The director, Catherine Murdoch, said there were 83 submissions opposing the decision. Let's find out a little bit more with Dr. Rosalie Woodruff, the leader of the Tasmanian Greens. Hello, thanks for your time today.
10: Hello, Lucy.
6: Do you think the EPA made the right call here?
10: It's a deeply, deeply disappointing decision, and I think of all the community in the Tasman Peninsula and beyond who are incredibly gutted, essentially, at this decision. If ever there was an example of a place in Tasmania where finfish farming should not occur, it would be Long Bay on the Tasman Peninsula, right near the Port Arthur World Heritage Area. It's shallow, it's sheltered, it's been a pristine, beautiful little environment that's been deeply affected and harmed by the salmon farm pollution since they've been operating. And everybody expected, on the evidence of the changes that have happened there, that the EPA would knock back a licence renewal. So it really shows to the community and to me and to other people who are concerned about the changes that that the current regulations that exist in Tasmania are broken, and they're just not able to measure the things that matter, the changes that people are seeing with their eyes and with the evidence of independent scientists as well.
6: So, Rosalie Woodruff, people in the area and maybe people who are invested in this story, they were expecting the EPA to knock back a licence renewal.
10: It is incredibly unexpected, because there is every reason to knock back fish farming in that part of Tasmania. Very, very sheltered inshore waters. This is exactly the spot that the Legislative Council's Finfish Inquiry, big report and investigation, when they recommended that there shouldn't be any salmon farming in sensitive inshore areas. Long Bay was the prime example of a place where fish farming should never have started. And I talked to people in the Tasman Peninsula who were there when the previous director of the EPA came out and had a look for himself early on in 2019-20, when TASAL was looking at going in there, and he said, this place should never have been approved for fish farms. Obviously, he didn't say that on the record, but he said it to people, and it's well repeated, that it was recognised that this should never have started. And it should have finished with the EPA deciding not to renew the licence. What it shows, there is something that is at its heart broken if the EPA can find that that TASAL in this instance is a fit and proper person to be able to have fish farming in that area, given the record of convictions for compliance breaches. And given the way that they have operated in that area, it's just unbelievable.
6: Dr. Rosalie Woodruff is my guest here on Drive on 936 ABC Hobart with Lucy Braden. And Dr. Woodruff is the leader of the Tasmanian Greens. We did invite both TASAL and Salmon Tasmania onto the show to get their point of view on this situation, but they both declined. I'll read you a few notes from TASAL very soon in a statement that they put forward. In this report, though, Dr. Rosalie Woodruff, the EPA said that its monitoring had found no substantial evidence of negative impacts of nutrients to water quality in Long Bay. It also noted that reef monitoring had found no evidence of reef health deterioration either, and that in fact, closer analysis by EPA scientists pointed to mild improvements in organic enrichment status at these reef sites. Do you reject those claims? I mean, what do you make of those findings by the EPA?
10: Well, no, I don't reject the details of some of the things that the EPA have noted, but in my previous life, I was a scientist, and I understand that it all depends on what you measure. And what we know is there was never a baseline report done for the state of the beautiful, pristine rocky reefs and seagrasses of Long Bay. That was never done. And so when you're looking at massive levels of pollution going into that very shallow and sheltered area, 16 pens have been renewed. They're enormous pens. When you look at the amount of pollution that's going into the water from those, it's obviously made observable changes that have been documented, visually documented through divers showing before and after pictures of what Long Bay used to look like, what it looks like in the water now, the absence of the marine life that was once there. I go again to the question, what is it that they're measuring? They're not measuring the things that people in the community are pointing out have changed, and there is something that is failed in our regulations if they're not able to capture the real experiences that people are seeing in the marine environment around Tasmania. And Long Bay is the prime example.
6: You say current regulations are broken, something is wrong here. What do you think the EPA needs to do? Do you think essentially maybe it needs to change, or there needs to be more tighter regulations going on?
10: Well, there obviously needs to be tighter regulations. And obviously salmon farming should get out of these inshore waters. They should not be operating in inshore and sheltered waters. They shouldn't be in the Huon, the Don Tricasto Channel. They shouldn't be in Macquarie Harbour. They shouldn't be in Long Bay, and they shouldn't be in some of the sheltered areas and the affected areas around Storm Bay where they're currently operating. So this is what's happening in the marine environment in Tasmania. And the community saw what happened in the summer of last year with a mass salmon die-off. There's been at least as high or higher levels of mortality in some months this year of salmon, as well as over 5 tonnes of fluorphenicol that has been dumped into waterways since in the last 12-month period. These are huge impacts on the marine environment, and Tasmanians are incredibly distressed at the changes that they're seeing, don't want antibiotics in our waterways, and want the government to stand up to fish farm companies. At the moment, the way the EPA functions, it seems that they're incapable of standing up to big salmon corporations. And I wonder who's really calling the shots here. It sure looks like the government's not in control, not standing up for Tasmanians and our public waterways.
6: We'll leave it there. Thanks for your time today.
10: Thanks, Lucy.
6: The Greens leader, Dr. Rosalie Woodruff, talking there about the EPA's decision to extend the lease on the Tasman Peninsula at Port Arthur in Long Bay for its salmon pens. And the Greens leader, Rosalie Woodruff, saying that they want the government, they want the EPA to stand up to salmon corporations. Do you agree? Tassal and Salmon Tasmania have both declined an interview on 936 ABC Hobart. Tassal did say, though, that they welcome the decision, saying it provides certainty for our employees, contractors, suppliers and local businesses that rely on the salmon industry. Greg at Carlton, you say on 0438 922 936, I continue to wonder why the EPA persists with the environmental part of their name when it's absolutely clear their focus is firmly on protecting industry. And Luca from Woodbridge says the EPA is an acronym for the Environmental Pollution Authorizers. Thank you, Luca, for your say on this one. If you would like to get involved, get in touch to have your say, please do. In a moment, we're talking teachers in schools right now, particularly public schools. It's the second week of the third term in full swing, but teachers are feeling the pressure because 2/3 of Tasmanian public schools have started the term understaffed. Is your school like that? Is your child's or your grandchild's school understaffed? And what does that mean? So if a school is understaffed, you're a teacher. Are you taking on all of this extra work? If you're a principal, are you doing the jobs of other teachers? Are you helping out because you want to keep the school ticking along? What does it mean in a practical sense? Can you let me know, please? 0438 922 936.
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6: We have been talking all things salmon pens, salmon farming in Long Bay on the Tasman Peninsula. Tony from Lindisfarne has called up about it. Hello, Tony. Your thoughts on this?
14: Oh, Lucy, hello. I'm a bit of a time capsule, but my wife and I have been going to camp down at Long Bay since the late 1980s with our 3 children. And back then, we could launch our little tin dish and the children could swim in the little area next to the launching area. They could catch a flathead off the launching ramp. They could catch a squid off the launching ramp. And we've been doing that every year. The children are now well grown up because I'm very old. But my wife and I had a nostalgic trip back down there last Christmas. And to launch your boat down there, it's like launching it into snot. I don't know if it's soup or snot or sludge. It's absolutely disgraceful. I just could not believe it.
6: And our
14: children were diving for abalone off the caravan park in the mid-1990s.
6: So you've seen quite a change from the 90s, the 80s, the 90s, through to now.
14: Oh, it's just unbelievable. It is, it's embarrassing that it's part of Tasmania's waterways. Mm. It's that bad.
6: Tony, thanks for the call and for sharing what you've seen. Yeah, really appreciate it. And your time down there in the 80s and 90s sounded, you know, so fun as a family.
14: Oh, it was fabulous, but it's a shame a family can't do that anymore.
6: Yeah, thank you. Yeah. Tony there from Lindisfarne sharing what he's seen and how it's changed over time. I do want to note that the EPA has argued that the ongoing nuisance of algal growth is more related to shallow water temperatures than to the fish farm, and that the EPA decision noted that some indications of improvement in the environment, there have been some indications of improvement in the environment since the fish feed reduction. So that happened in 2023. It's 21 past five. Lucy Braden with you, 936 ABC Hobart. Just quickly on that, the Greens are anti-everything, says one texter on 0438922936. And Kel, you say Tasmania was a pristine environment under the Palawa Pukana people, and now what a mess, says Kel. Thank you, 0438922936.
7: 936 ABC Hobart. You're with Lucy Braden.
6: So a new survey has found that more than 6 in 10 Tasmanian public schools have started Term 3 without enough teachers, which is causing some major disruptions to the classrooms. And if you are a teacher, or maybe you're a parent, a grandparent of kids in a public school right now, what are you noticing? What are you seeing? What are you hearing? What are you feeling? What does a school without enough teachers actually look like, and how disruptive is this? Let's find out with David Genford, the president of the Australian Education Union in Tasmania. David, hello. Thanks for your time today.
15: No worries. Thanks, Lucy.
6: So a survey was carried out. Two-thirds of Tasmanian public schools started the term understaffed. What does that look like on the ground and in classrooms?
15: Well, on the ground, what it means is that principals are having to use part of their leadership team, either their assistant principals or their literacy coordinators, and even in some of the smaller schools themselves, to actually take on those classes. And then what you see is that you don't have that leadership team there that offers the support to other classes. If a student's misbehaving, usually an assistant principal would get involved, or if there was a medical emergency or something that was happening, that they can't actually do that. You've got the role of the principal or a literacy coordinator normally takes on. They can't do that. So we've put those coordinators in school to try and improve literacy, but they can't actually do their work because they're in other classes covering, because we can't find the staff that we need in our schools.
6: Oh, that must be extremely stressful for all involved. Is that what you're hearing from staff?
15: Yeah, it is, because people that take on a principal role want to see what's best for the students. They want to see what's best for their school. And they just work so hard in trying to make that happen. When you don't actually have enough bodies on the ground to actually do the work you want to do, it can be extremely frustrating, because you want to see what's best for the students and for the community of the school. And when you can't do it, it's very frustrating for them. And it does cause stress. I've saw principals. The reason why we did the survey is we had principals reaching out saying that they basically spent the whole school holidays trying to find staff, reaching out on social media, trying to find someone. But ultimately it was very difficult. And I think it's an average of 1.8 teachers short in those that responded that they can't find people.
6: Oh gosh, almost two teachers short. So, and that's in each school?
15: Yeah, that was the average across the site. So yeah. There's about a third of principals who responded, said they're okay, and then the two-thirds that didn't. So we've always seen this happen in our remote schools and our regional schools, and we've tried to put things in place to help incentivise teachers to go and teach in those areas. But now we're starting to see it more and more in places like Hobart and Launceston.
6: This is David Genford, the president of the Australian Education Union in Tasmania. We're talking about teacher shortages in schools, public schools right now. They are understaffed. About two-thirds of Tasmanian public schools are understaffed. What is fueling these shortages, David?
15: I think we're seeing some of the retention issues that we've been bringing up for a long time now really coming to the fore. People leaving before retirement age, or what you're seeing as well is people not working full-time. They're working 3 or 4 days a week because the workload pressures that they're being put under. We're trying to work really hard with the department to implement some of the changes that we saw that we negotiated for in the last round of negotiations. But things take time, but we need to make sure we try and get things running as quickly as we can. We need to make schools an attractive place to be so that those people that have left want to come back. But also we're working with the federal government, the state government, to try and increase recruitment as well. We've seen paid prac placements to help people that have a mid-career change to be able to actually afford to be able to be a student whilst they're studying. So things like that we're trying to roll out, but I think especially the retention, making sure we're looking after the teachers we've got so that they don't leave the profession early.
6: Yeah. Lucy Braden with you, 936 ABC Hobart on Drive. You mentioned that you've got people reaching out on Facebook to teachers as well, saying, can you help out? Is that retired teachers?
15: No, it's the principals themselves calling out, saying, does anyone know anyone that's free, or are you free? So almost using it as a basically a job seeker ad, really. That's what we've seen some schools having to resort to because they simply haven't been able to find anyone through the traditional channels.
6: Oh my goodness, that is so hard. I know teachers that are retired that get many calls from schools saying, we really need your help. Like, can you do relief today? And one texter says, I'm a teacher currently working, but I can do Mondays. Name withheld. We might have to pass that number on to help a school, i.e. they say, I am available on Mondays to help. That's great. Thank you for getting in touch. We might pass that on if you are experiencing this. If you're on the ground, you're seeing it, you're feeling it, what can you tell us? 0438 922936. You can be anonymous because we know it's a pretty tricky time right now. What do you need right now, David Genford? What do your members need? Extra help, extra people coming through? Do you need the department to get on board a little bit more?
15: Well, I even feel sorry for some members of the department because we've got a government who seems very focused on how they're going to make cuts and efficiencies and saving the millions of dollars we've seen, as opposed to actually being focused on the work at hand. So I'd really like to see the minister make that a priority. And we do work with the department to try and to make things happen. We'll continue to do that, but the cuts that the Treasurer is forcing upon the departments makes it even more difficult because they're often these jobs that we say they're not front-end jobs, but these are the people that our principals are reaching out to for help, and the more and more of them that disappear, the harder it becomes to actually run your school.
6: Mm. And I was just thinking, like, as a parent, as a grandparent, you often think about your child's education. What does this mean for the kids?
15: Yeah, it's tough because when you don't have that consistency, when you don't have your regular teacher there, a lot of kids really thrive on routine. I've heard a story where one teacher retired, and instead of finding a replacement teacher, they made the other classrooms bigger. So the class increased by, I think it was 8 per each class. So class sizes becomes an issue in situations like that. And the kids, yeah, they need consistency and they need that routine, and they need to build relationships with their teachers. But like, if you think about your favourite teacher from you at school is because you really built a relationship and they got to know you and you knew them. Not having that consistency can be very disruptive for them.
6: Yeah. David Genford, thanks for your time today. Appreciate it.
15: Cheers. Thanks, Lucy.
6: David Genford there, president of the Australian Education Union here in Tasmania. Are you seeing that at your kids' school, your grandkids' school, that they're just their normal teacher might be away for a while, or maybe one principal is doing the work of a lot of other teachers? 0438 922 936. Kathy, thank you for getting in touch. Schools understaffed. How can this be? Minister Palmer is always telling us how wonderful everything is in our schools. Thank you, Cassie. And in terms of salmon, the fish pens and that lease being renewed in the Tasman Peninsula at Long Bay, John at Eagle Hawk Neck says, I have fished in Long Bay for more than 40 years. Throughout that time, snot weed blooms, as my last caller said, have come and gone depending on the season, depending on temperatures and rainfall. This has happened while there was no fish farm as well. Sean from Launceston, you say, hey, Lucy, Tassel, politicians will throw that four-letter word at you that is an excuse for everything, every poor decision, every damaging environmental

0: outcome. Every unsustainable financial loss, jobs, the excuse sometimes for good behaviour and the excuse for inexcusable behaviour, says Sean. And Louis at Lutana says some people are always anti-green, no matter what the Greens say. What a pathetic approach. To make Tasmania work better, we need to question the status quo. Thank you for your texts. Keep them coming, please. 1300 222 936 is the number you can call me on as well.
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0: I'm a teacher, says one texter, that is moving to WA soon. I'm going to be paid $30,000 more there. I get free rent. They paid for my relocation costs, airfares, subsidised power bills, salary sacrificing incentives, smaller class sizes and more support. Why would I stay here when other states are offering so much more, says that texter. Wow, that's huge. I mean, it's a fair distance to go to work, but it sounds like it's worth it for you. Thank you for letting us know, for getting in touch. Coming up for you soon, Guy Stainer along shortly to let you know what is on the ABC TV news tonight and how do you spend your free time? Maybe you enjoy reading, getting out for a walk, or do you like scrolling on your phone? Bit of doom scrolling, they call it. We live in a digital age and it can be so easy to get caught scrolling on our phones. But what is actually happening in our mind, in our brain, when we are doom scrolling compared to when we read a book and leave our phone in another room? Is doom scrolling worse off for our brain? Can our brain grow when we are reading? We are going to compare the pair very soon on Drive.
5: I know it's weird to say this, but I've been thinking about it lately. Reminiscing about us in Vegas, drinking like we're famous. Man, those days were crazy.

0: Choir by Guy Sebastian at 25 to 6. Lucy Braden with you, 936 ABC Hobart. We're going from one guy to another. Hello, Guy Stainer.
1: Oh, well played. That's exactly what I was going to say. So I have to give kudos then, don't I?
0: You do.
2: You beat me to it.
0: Look, I'm not normally very good at segues, but...
1: I've never even ridden one.
0: Ah, yeah, very good. No, neither have I. I'm too scared. Have you seen the things that look like Segways but without the handle on it? It's like those things that the kids ride.
1: You just balance.
0: Yes.
1: On.
0: Yeah, yeah. My nephews have one and they were like, Auntie Lucy, have a go. So I hopped on and I can see why people break their arms or legs or, you know, get concussion. It was terrifying. And I was like holding onto the walls trying to move on this thing and it was embarrassing. Should not have done it. Anyway, that's a topic for another time. Do you ever doom scroll on your phone, like on social media apps?
1: Oh, like, yeah. I don't intentionally do it, but it's so easy to get caught in the trap. Yes. And I almost have a sense of self-loathing when I realise that I have actually fallen for the trap of doom scrolling. Yes. It was like, it's almost like I throw the phone away. It's like, get away from me. What have you done to me?
0: I'm like, I'll be doom scrolling and I think, I could have spent that time with my children. But I'm watching random strangers on the internet do cooking or doing stupid things. It's just like you get hooked. Your brain gets hooked.
1: Mm.
0: We're talking about that soon, doom scrolling versus reading a book and the pros and cons of both. I mean, there are some pros in doom scrolling, I guess.
1: Are there?
0: Oh, it's enjoyable for a couple of minutes. I don't know. But I don't know. I'm intrigued by it.
1: I love the, of course, being a golfer, I see all these reels that have got, you know, golfing tips on.
0: Mm.
1: But what I love is like you'll see one reel that tells you to do A, and then the next reel tells you to basically do the complete opposite.
0: What do I do? Look, I have no, but you're right. In terms of doom scrolling, there have been things that I've learnt along the way, and I'm sure you have too, maybe a few like golfing tricks, some help with parenting. I've watched some reels on Instagram, for example, and I felt incredibly comforted by other parents having a similar experience. So I can tip my hat off to doom scrolling for that.
1: So what you're saying is you get pleasure out of watching other parents have a meltdown trying to parent their kids.
0: Yeah. Because I'm like, I'm not alone. Yeah. I also occasionally have a meltdown as well when my son doesn't put his shoes on in, you know, half an hour. Anyway, we're about to look at that with neuroscientist Dr. Leila Landowski very soon.
1: Uh-huh. What parent doesn't deserve a melting moment, especially with a hot cuppa?
0: Oh, I couldn't agree more, Guy Stainer. I might make them on my days off. You've got the news tonight, 7 o'clock ABC TV and iView.
1: Gambling companies defend themselves against allegations that they used drugs and escorts to lure problem gamblers. A man who alleges Alan Jones indecently touched him has given evidence in court saying he went to police to encourage others to come forward, and they did so.
0: Good.
1: We have a look at the race to profit from the visits of Neil the Seal.
0: This is fascinating, this story. Great article online if you want to read it now by Ashley Barraclough.
1: And then compare it to Ashley Barraclough's TV story on at 7 o'clock. So
0: exactly, there
1: you get the best of both worlds.
0: You can't miss Guy Stainer.
1: Yes. The teachers' union saying that two-thirds of public schools have a teacher shortage and that senior staff, namely principals and vice principals, are needing to fill the breach and go into classes, and that causes issues. The EPA approves new Tassal salmon leases on the Tasman Peninsula. We've now got Russia accusing Ukraine of targeting civilians with a drone strike on the Black Sea. And Nigel Lappin, triple premiership player with the Brisbane Lions, and has been an assistant coach at Geelong.

0: for 18 years, appointed development coach at the Devils.
1: We lured him here.
0: Mm.
1: Wow.
0: And what I didn't realise before this story broke was that he has had a shack on Bruny Island for the last 6 years and has been a regular visitor down here. So he says, I already love Tasmania. I already love Hobart. It's a great place to live, and I'm really looking forward to being down there full time.
1: Love it. Mm. That's awesome. And so if Ken Hinckley is encouraging, you know, the likes of Nigel Lappin to come down, we're going to have a great list. Great AFL men's list at that.
0: I hope. Admire your optimism.
1: I'm optimistic.
0: Look, I think you're probably right, but I think there are probably a few variables thrown in there.
1: Oh,
0: as
1: maybe.
0: Well.
1: Maybe. Guy, gosh.
0: But yes, I think it's universally considered a really good appointment of Nigel Lappin.
1: Yeah. Yeah, cool. Okay, looking forward to that story. Thank you.
0: All right, toodle pip.
1: Toodle pip to you. Guy Stainer with you tonight from 7 o'clock. He says, don't miss the news with me, Guy Stainer. 7 o'clock tonight, ABC TV and iView. And yes, that Neil the Seal story is fascinating stuff. But you can see the pictures with Guy tonight. We were talking teachers earlier and the teacher shortage. This is a little bit of what David Genford had to say from the Education Union.
2: Good principals reaching out saying that they basically spent the whole school holidays trying to find staff, reaching out on social media, trying to find someone, but ultimately it was very difficult. And I think it's an average of 1.8 teachers short, and those that responded that they can't find people.
1: Thank you to Ruby for texting on 0438922936. Lucy Braden with you, by the way, on Drive 936 ABC Hobart. Ruby says, teaching is an extremely tiring and exhausting job that many who are not teachers themselves would find hard to comprehend. It's no surprise that teachers are choosing not to work full-time, myself included. I'm a teacher and find I can never fully switch off from my job. The workload is so large and consuming, and whilst it is a truly rewarding profession, I feel there needs to be more done to support teachers' workload and the emotional toll it can have. If the job was a little lighter, perhaps more teachers would be inclined to take on full-time contracts. Ruby, thank you for texting and for being so open and honest about the situation. And I know from experience of living with a teacher, my mum was one, still is, and would bring the work home with her. Like, so many of my memories are from childhood of watching her mark after hours and going to school after hours, before hours, and prep the classrooms and do everything like that. So I feel like there's no doubt how much teachers put into their work. Very soon for you on Drive. How do you spend your free time? Is it walking? Is it listening to a podcast? Or do you just find yourself doom scrolling on your phone? Are you one of those people? I know I certainly can be. There's no shame in that. We live in a digital age. It can be so easy to get caught scrolling on our phones. But what's actually happening in our brain to us? What's going on when we are doom scrolling versus turning our attention to something like reading a book? We're going to compare the pair next on Drive. After this, by Pink, it's Who Knew?

0: At 14:26, Lucy Braden with you on 936 ABC Hobart. Great to have your company today. Are you doom scrolling right now? I wonder. It can be so easy to get stuck scrolling on our phones, not even realizing just how much time has gone. So what's happening when we doom scroll? Is it stimulating our brains in ways that might not actually be overly healthy? And how does it compare when we are doing something slower that is quite attentive? Like reading, is one better than the other? Dr. Leila Landowski is a neuroscientist and joins you on the Drive program to unpack the science, the neuroscience behind it. What's going on in our brains? Hello, Dr. Leila.
1: Hello.
0: Do you ever doom scroll as a neuroscientist? Do you find yourself there?
1: Yeah, look, guilty, but I try really hard not to spend too much time on social media because neuroscience tells us that it's not good for our brains.
0: Oh, does it really? Okay, so what's happening when we are doom scrolling? Like, then this is on TikTok or Instagram or one of those social media sites where you can just flick through reel after reel after reel.
1: Yeah, look, what it does is it's priming our brain to look for novelty and for, you know, social information or danger, all of those sorts of things. It's, you know, is there anything important? Is it danger? Is it outrageous? Did someone like approve of me? So you're basically more likely to look for that information in the big wide world. So it primes you to look for negative things or for danger. And it also, it's tapping into these really interesting reward networks as well. And that's kind of what's driving it.
0: Oh, reward networks. So we get a little kick when we go to the next one and see something we might like.
1: Yeah, look, so we think of dopamine as being the reward pleasure chemical, but there's a lot more to it. It's also really important for our motivation and for our ability to pay attention. It's basically what says to our brain, you know, hey, you know, did you see what I just did? Let's do it again. It's probably going to be important. So in healthy doses, a little bit of dopamine, it drives you to learn. It drives you to be curious. It helps you to survive. But if you have too much of it, it gets you to be addicted. So think about it like this. There was a really cool study which sort of set up this addiction, our understanding of addiction. So picture this, you've got two monkeys in a lab, they're watching symbols pop up on a screen, and each symbol means that there's a chance they might get a fruit juice as a reward, or, you know, but the chance of them seeing that varies. So sometimes it's a guaranteed win that they get this fruit juice, sometimes they don't get any fruit juice at all, other times it's somewhere in between, like there's a 25% chance or a 50% chance they might get the fruit juice if they press the button right. But the thing is, the neurons didn't release dopamine when they kept getting the reward because their brain just knew that it was going to keep happening. And so they got more dopamine when the reward was variable. So the monkeys learned that when the reward was certain, there's less anticipation, you know, there's less dopamine being released, but these intermittent rewards lit up their brain like a casino jackpot, essentially. Mm-hmm. And so what that research did was basically teaching us the principles of gambling. And that's why social media gives us these variable rewards. They give us, you know, a cool video every now and then, a really engaging video, you see a like, you see a notification or a comment, and that drives that addictive pathway because we're getting that dopamine because we don't know what's going to happen next.
0: Yes. That is just so spot on because I do think of it.
1: It's lit up their brain like a casino jackpot, essentially. Mm-hmm. And so what that research did was basically teaching us the principles of gambling. And that's why social media gives us these variable rewards. They give us, you know, a cool video every now and then, a really engaging video, you see a like, you see a notification or a comment, and that drives that addictive pathway because we're getting that dopamine because we don't know what's going to happen next.
0: Yes. That is just so spot on because I do think of it like gambling. There is that reward system.

0: like gambling. There's just, there is that reward system. Mm-hmm. Is it ruining our attention span as well?
1: Yeah, look, that's the big thing, really, because when you're constantly looking at new bits of information, we call it context switching. And so when you're constantly moving from seeing a cat video to something else, to a piece of news and then another cat video and then something about someone's birthday, that context switching trains our brain to only pay attention to little bits of information for little bits of time. And so we're training our brain to not pay attention for long periods of time. And that's the challenge, is that through this doom scrolling, we're actually training our brain to be really good at context switching, but not good at paying attention to things in the big wide world in the long term.
0: This is Dr. Leila Landowski, a neuroscientist. We're talking about doom scrolling, which is where you might open up Instagram, for example, and just scroll through reels and posts after post after reel after reel after reel after reel. Little mini videos, often just like 10, 15 seconds long, all different types, but targeted to you, what you like because of your algorithm. And you just get hooked. You might find yourself doing it for 5 minutes, for 10 minutes, maybe for half an hour or hours on end. It's a true thing. Many people do it. You might roll your eyes, but people are out there doing it right now. I would love to compare it, Leila, to slower things like reading a book.
1: Mm-hmm.
0: How is that good for our brain, reading a book?
1: Oh, look, it's basically the complete opposite, because you're focusing your attention on one thing for a longer period of time. You're drawing on your knowledge, you know, maybe your memory of what happened earlier in the book, using lots of different brain networks, and you're not getting that constant drive to look for novel information like you get from when you're looking on social media. Mm-hmm. So it trains you to have a better chance of paying attention. It, you know, it's using your knowledge, it's expanding your knowledge, and it's allowing you to be creative. And through exercising those brain pathways, it improves your attention, it improves things like your creativity, and it improves the knowledge that you have, because you're drawing on it in different and abstract ways.
0: Yes, and there is such an earned reward, that feeling when you get to the twist of a book or whatever it may be and you think, yes, I've got there and it's exciting. Is that like a bit of pleasure for the brain?
1: Absolutely, absolutely. But you can't just scroll to the good bit, right? So
0: no.
1: You've got to keep working through the book to get there, and that sustains your attention and drives you to keep working through the book and hold your attention for longer. So that's one of the really neat things about reading as opposed to using social media.
0: Lucy Braden with you, 936 ABC Hobart, talking about doom scrolling versus reading a book with neuroscientist Dr. Leila Landowski. One texter says, oh, hello, it's Mark from Risdon Vale. I walked into a room of five people and not one looked up as they were all on their phones scrolling. I just sat until they spoke. It drives me quite mad. And another person says, why is it called doom scrolling? I've never heard that term. I mean, Leila, I don't expect you to know the answer to this, but do you have any insight?
1: I don't actually know why it's called
0: No.
1: that, but it is a bit doom and gloom for the brain. I can certainly say that.
0: Oh, maybe that's why. Why is it called that? I'm just Googling, which I don't know if that's, you know, also bad. Doom scrolling gets its name by combining doom, meaning death, terrible events, and scrolling. It describes the habit of endlessly reading sad or scary news online, even though it makes you feel bad. So that kind of sums it up a little bit. What do you suggest we do then if we are stuck in a habit of doom scrolling, maybe before we go to bed? Should we just kind of whip out a book?
1: Yeah, whip out a book and do things like turn off your notifications. That's going to help restore your ability to pay attention for a bit longer, because you're not getting told to look at the apps. Turn off things like the typing and seeing live messages that you get in Messenger and that kind of thing. Make your phone on grayscale so it's less stimulating. You can't see it. Maybe even turn the volume off. And a great thing to do is disable autoplay on video, so you have to actively scroll each time, and that just makes it a little bit more difficult. You can also do things like set usage timers on your apps, make the app access difficult by deleting it off your phone so you have to, you know, log in through the internet, for example. And a great thing to do is just to replace it with a better behavior. Like, as you said, read a book instead. And over time, it'll be easier. It'll be easier for you to disengage from that doom scrolling and from social media.
0: Yeah, love those tips, Leila. Thank you so much. It's been great to talk to you, as always.
1: No worries. See you, Lucy.
0: See you.

0: Dr. Leila Landowski there, neuroscientist, senior lecturer at UTAS, just bringing us up to speed on the cons of doom scrolling and just why reading a book, doing something slower, is so good for our attention span and just us in general. Mm. Hello, Helen Shields.
1: She's got some Hollywood thing going. There's some Hollywood project that she's been hooked in on, and I don't know details about it, and I really want to. If you can pin her down about that next time, can you please find out for me?
0: Just kidding her, pinning her down just for this story alone was hard enough.
1: Because she's one of the busiest humans on earth.
0: I don't think she sleeps, but
1: no,
0: I don't. But her brain is still highly functional, so she's doing something right.
1: Yeah,
0: I don't know. That woman is incredible.
1: Sit herself down and prescribe herself some sleep at one point.
0: I know.
1: It is medically irresponsible for me to stay awake any longer.
0: She's amazing.
1: Yeah.
0: Are you a doom scroller yourself? Yeah. Do you find?
1: Yeah. Oh yeah, yeah. It's not helpful.
0: We're the people that neuroscientists like look into research.
1: Right.
0: Yeah. There's something.
1: Here's
0: going
1: what
0: on.
1: Not to do.
0: Yeah. No, she's amazing. And yeah, doom scrolling. It's high on my list each day.
1: Take a break. Read a book. Touch grass.
0: Yeah, I think I'm going to do that tonight.
1: Be in the moment with your children and or dogs.
0: It's. Do you ever find yourself like scrolling and thinking, I haven't patted my dog for 5 minutes, 10 minutes, half an hour?
1: The worst thing is if you catch yourself looking at a video of the dog while the dog is in the same room and you're thinking, oh, that's so – oh, hang on a minute.
0: I got one of them.
1: Do you ever do that with your children?
0: Yes. We're looking at someone having a beautiful moment with their children – mine are sitting right next to me.
1: Even like, your own. Like looking at a cute photo of your own child. Oh, that's so – hang on. Hang on, the real one. I must – it's – yes.
0: Oh, it's funny.
1: But it's designed to be that addictive.
0: Yeah, that's the idea of it.
1: Some of the brightest minds in the world have applied themselves to making it as addictive as possible.
0: And they're succeeding.
1: Let us fight back.
0: Oh, I'm going to fight back tonight. Mm. Helen Shield, what have you got tonight on evenings?
1: Tonight – true crime colonial style.
0: Ooh.
1: Is a history-loving podcaster, and she brings the vintage true crime stories. My goodness. Tonight it is the youngest woman who was ever sentenced to hang in Van Diemen's Land.
0: Oh, how young are we talking?
1: Oh, a young mum. It's just, yeah.
0: No. But also that's a story that so many people would get hooked on, want to know more about.
1: Right. So I... You know, it'll have a content warning before it. It'll have a content warning in the middle of it. Hi, if you don't want to hear this, tune back in at the next news bulletin. Yeah, I'll keep it very optional.
0: Thank you.
1: Optional.
0: Optional listening.
1: Yeah. Not optional is the chatting to me when you call up to be part of the quiz. Uh-huh. That's my ticket of entry. You cannot get on the ride without having a chat to me.
0: And it's always a fun chat because you're so fun to talk to, and there'll always be just... You just make it so easy.
1: Do you know what I'd like to ask tonight as I glance
0: Please.
1: At the clock?
0: Go for
1: so
0: it.
1: There is a venue, I won't name them. They stand by this policy no matter how much pushback they get. They have a one spoon policy. If you order dessert and you want to share it, you may not have a second item of cutlery.
0: No!
1: It's formal policy. They will not. If you say, what about a fork? No. Do you get kicked out if you bring your own spoon from home and produce it from your handbag? I don't know. But I would like to hear people's thoughts on a one spoon policy.
0: I'm baffled.
1: Me too.
0: I'm outraged.
1: It's bizarre.
0: This place will not get my custom.
1: Is washing cutlery that expensive in your business overheads? Does it make anybody order a second piece of cake? I don't know.
0: I do like the idea, though, of saying, sorry, babe, just for me.
1: Maybe that's it. Hospo revenge.
0: Thank you, Helen. Helen Shield with you from 6:30 tonight. That's all from me. Thank you, producer Greer Brindley. It's news time.
2: Good evening, I'm Jessica Moran with the latest from ABC News. Tasmania's Education Union says more needs to be done to attract former teachers back into the profession. Monty Jacka reports.
3: Out of the 30 Tasmanian principals who responded to an Australian Education Union survey, more than 66% say their school started the term without enough teachers. David Genford, president of the union's Tasmania branch, says this significantly impacts schools and the government needs to find ways to get more teachers.
4: But what we need to do is actually incentivise those that have chosen not to teach anymore. What can we do to actually get them on board?
3: The survey found the average school was understaffed by about 1.8 full-time positions.
2: Education Minister Joe Palmer says less than 1% of positions within public schools are currently vacant. The trial of a man accused of murdering a Tasmanian teenager has been listed for April next year, almost 4 years after her death. Emily Smith has more.
5: Christopher Mark Jordan, who has pleaded not guilty to murdering 14-year-old Cheyenne Lee Tatnall in 2023, fronted the Supreme Court this afternoon, where a date for his trial was listed for April 19th next year. That will be 4 years after the teenager went missing from a Launceston youth hostel. Her remains were found 3 months later in Tasmania's northeast. Mr. Jordan was arrested the next day and charged with murder. The trial is expected to take 5 weeks. The next directions hearing was listed for late November.
2: The union representing retail workers has welcomed a win in the Fair Work Commission for a woman unfairly dismissed for actions during liquor store robberies in northern Tasmania. Wendy Blair was nicknamed the Enforcer by colleagues at the Prospect Vale BWS for using a roller door to deter would-be thieves from the store. But she was also sacked for it, as the action went against company policy to not interfere with thefts for safety reasons. The Fair Work Commission recently ruled her sacking was unfair, which the Shop, Distribution and Allied Employees Association Secretary Joel Tynan says recognises the challenges facing retail workers.
6: Our members should not be put in these situations where they're having to make snap decisions in very confronting circumstances that any of us in our community would be appalled by.
2: The defence team for Alan Jones has accused a complainant of reading news articles referencing indecent assault allegations against the veteran broadcaster before coming forward to police. Ethan Ricks reports.
7: Alan Jones has pleaded not guilty to 20 counts of indecent assault and 2 counts of sexual touching relating to 6 complainants. One alleged victim, known as Complainant Jay, told the trial Mr. Jones kissed him on the mouth and touched his genitals on multiple occasions at the broadcaster's 2 properties. Defence barrister for Mr. Jones, Gabrielle Bashir SC, suggested the complainant had read a Sydney Morning Herald article detailing accusations against Mr. Jones before reporting his story to police. Complainant Jay denied ever reading any article, claiming that he had only done research about accusations following news of his arrest in 2024. He accepted he had heard about similar allegations to his, but denied knowing about the specifics of the articles.
2: A Senate inquiry into Labor's gambling advertising bill has been shown a promotional video featuring children dressed in gambling merchandise. Political reporter Courtney Withers has more from Parliament House.
8: Gambling companies have been grilled by senators across party lines on the inquiry's second day. Independent Senator David Pocock showed the inquiry a promotional video which features children he says look as young as 12 years old dressed up in gambling merchandise. The video shows children competing in a relay on a race course with commentary akin to a horse race. Responsible Wagering Australia's Kai Campbell told the inquiry it will be looked into.
9: I think that is something that I can absolutely take away and raise with my members.
8: An inquiry report is due on August the 17th.
2: Now to Tasmania's weather. There are currently no warnings. For the state, showers about the west and south, isolated showers elsewhere. Light winds tending southwesterly in the northwest. Looking ahead for tomorrow, isolated showers about the Bass Strait Islands and the east coast, easing throughout the day. To tomorrow's top temperatures now, sunny and 15 for both Burnie and Devonport. Early frost and partly cloudy conditions for Launceston, 15's the top for tomorrow. And in Hobart, partly cloudy and a top of 14 degrees. 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
10: Good evening and welcome to PM. I'm Samantha Donovan, coming to you from the lands of the Wurundjeri people of the Kulin Nation in Melbourne. Tonight, the gambling industry hits back at claims it offers drugs and sex workers to betting addicts. Also, the Royal Commission on Anti-Semitism hears how pro-Palestine rallies have affected the Jewish community, and a website selling Neil LaSeal merchandise is taken down.
11: it is misleading, and it's something that is done in very, very poor faith around moments where we've seen this with major bushfire events or flooding events where people will prey on that to make a quick buck.
10: We start this evening with the Senate inquiry into the government's draft laws on gambling ads and online betting. Gambling industry representatives have today rejected suggestions that problem gamblers have been offered inducements such as drugs and escort services to lure them into wagering more. The betting companies say that any illegal activity should be reported. Rachel Mealy filed this story.
12: And away they go in the rivalry relay over the 400 metres. And it's Terang Mortlake showing out, loving the wet conditions at the moment.
13: It sounds like a horse race, but instead it's kids in a running race and they're competing to win money for their sporting clubs.
14: Well done. That was a huge effort. Did you enjoy that?
15: Yeah, it was all right.
14: It was good fun. They bullied you a little bit there, didn't they? They were a bit bigger and a bit older.
15: Yeah, they were.
14: But you had a bit of fun?
15: Yes.
13: The children wear bibs emblazoned with the logo of betting company Bet365. At today's Senate inquiry, Independent Senator David Pocock put this question to Kai Cantwell from the gambling industry lobby group Responsible Wagering Australia.
16: Then you can answer, is it responsible for Bet365, one of your members, to be dressing children up in their branding to market gambling as part of a promotion?
13: Senator Pocock says he found the footage of the running race deeply problematic.
9: I'm not going to shy away from the fact that you've presented me with pictures of children wearing gambling products. I think that is something that I can absolutely take away and raise with my members and address moving forward.
16: And so is this an example of the so-called responsible wagering industry that you talked about in your opening statement?
9: I think, as I said in my earlier answer, Senator, has the industry always got things right? No. We're presented with cases where we may have got things wrong. We're quick to act.
13: And after yesterday's explosive claims, today, Sportsbet took its chance to give its version of events. Jules Norton-Selzer is the company's Director of Corporate Affairs.
17: But I also want to make it very clear that we have zero evidence of the allegations made by Reverend Costello yesterday.
13: Anti-gambling advocate Tim Costello and former NRL player Luke Bateman told yesterday's inquiry that problem gamblers have been supplied with cocaine, sex workers and alcohol to keep them betting. Jules Norton-Selzer says Sportsbet has no tolerance for behaviour of that kind.
17: We have no tolerance for that kind of deplorable conduct, and no information has been provided to us beyond what was referenced yesterday, and we would gladly investigate it.
13: Betting agency Tabcorp was next. Its head of government affairs is Julian Wheeling.
18: These claims do not in any way form part of Tabcorp's customer offering, and Tabcorp has zero tolerance for this behaviour.
13: The government's gambling reforms, which the Senate inquiry is looking into, include restricting the times gambling ads can be aired on TV and radio to limit children's exposure to them. The legislation would do nothing to crack down on inducements offered to gamblers. Green Senator Sarah Hanson-Young says the 2 days of evidence at the inquiry have only exposed more problems.
19: The more you look at this, the worse it gets. This piece of legislation is riddled with holes and loopholes and errors.
13: Representatives of the Department of Sport and the Arts were called before the inquiry and were asked about the origin of the legislation. Senator Hanson-Young says not enough research was done before the bill was drawn up.
19: The department just now wasn't even able to tell us what advice this legislation is based on, what evidence they've used to formulate this law. And we continue to hear from the various stakeholders that it just won't work.
13: She's calling on the government to go back to the drawing board.
19: The government needs to read the room. Australians aren't happy, the parliament's not happy, and the experts are saying this whole thing is a farce.
10: Green Senator Sarah Hanson-Young, that report from Rachel Mealy. Well, as that Senate inquiry into the federal government's proposed gambling law changes continues, the corporate watchdog is warning Australians about a newer form of wagering that's increasing in popularity here. The Australian Securities and Investments Commission, ASIC, cautions betting on prediction markets is highly risky because the offshore platforms offering the service are illegal here. Prediction markets allow users to place money on yes or no questions on a wide range of topics. Reporter Miles Hobrook-Walk is here to tell us more. Miles, what sort of questions are people betting on?
20: Well, frankly, Sam, they become very absurd, but every question on a prediction market always asks a user to wager on yes or no. And they can be from the quite mundane things such as the oil price, several other kind of similar to futures markets on financial products that people can trade in already. But as I say, they can get very absurd too, from things as fanciful as, is the Earth flat and will NASA declare the Earth to be flat by the end of 2026, let's say, yes or no. People have the chance to wager in on those kind of questions. But there also are some that are quite morbid, frankly. There is one prediction market quite famous. They're valued at more than 20 billion Australian dollars, called Polymarket. They offer several markets on conflicts, including the Ukraine-Russia war, several conflicts in the Middle East, even whether or not pandemics will be declared across the globe by the end of this year. And with all of this in mind, it brings in not just two questions, really, which is the first one, which is this a fair playing field, which ASIC has raised concerns about, but also the morality of these prediction markets, given that some of these markets and some of these questions are so acutely tied to human suffering.
10: And what sort of money is involved, say, if someone bets correctly on one of those yes or no questions?
20: Well, it depends on how much they stake in any of these questions, right? But what we do know is that the sheer scale of trade on these prediction markets, particularly just two very big ones, Kalshi and Polymarket, they're the two biggest and have kind of this rivalry right now in the kind of global prediction market game. They're dealing in billions of dollars of trade US on a monthly basis. So it's just massive. Now, in terms of the way that people's own winnings are calculated, that's largely based off the probability of a yes or no. And what's unique about prediction markets, and here's how their proponents have argued it's different to gambling, is that there's no bookmaker. Instead of making a bet with a bookmaker where you would give money over to a corporate entity or an individual who would then provide you odds and they would exchange money for it, instead it's actually betting against other users. And so there's no bookmaker. So the money really is only in transaction fees and account fees and other kind of licensing deals that prediction markets basically take. So they don't actually take people's stake, and so as a result don't have to leverage as much as well.
10: And you mentioned a couple of the platforms, but who's behind them? Who's running them?
20: Well, some are far more opaque than others, but several of them are based overseas. Polymarket's ownership structure is quite dense and complicated. There's been some really interesting efforts to try and find out where their actual headquarters are in and around the Americas, because they're technically not based out of the US, whereas Kalshi is a US-run company. What's interesting is their associations to the White House, indeed through Donald Trump Jr., the US president's son. He has loose financial stakes in both of these two prediction markets. There's even been some efforts to see if the Trump family could organise some sort of prediction market of their own. It's worth, though, noting just how some of these companies have become so endemic into life. People who watched the FIFA World Cup very recently may have noticed on their screens in Australia ads for another prediction market company, a group called Predict Street. Now, they signed a so-called prediction partnership with FIFA. That meant that even though these companies are illegal in Australia, we couldn't avoid seeing advertisements pitch side at games. And we know this event was watched by millions of Australians, Sam.
10: Yeah, so some of the elements you're telling us about here are certainly sounding a bit dodgy, but what are ASIC's specific concerns about Australians using these platforms?
20: The heart of ASIC's concern is essentially that these products are marketed as a financial product, that they're not gambling. ASIC remains really largely unconvinced of this argument. It's worth reflecting on this statistic that the Wall Street Journal ran when they did a huge, dense analysis of Polymarket, and they found that 70% of Polymarket users are losing money when they engage in these operations. And as well, ASIC has these concerns about the kind of function of prediction markets, is that the vast, vast majority of people who engage with them end up losing.
10: Reporter Miles Holbrook-Walk. At the Royal Commission on Anti-Semitism and Social Cohesion, a senior New South Wales police officer has given evidence that police couldn't stop a neo-Nazi rally from going ahead last year. The inquiry is examining the action of protesters and police at both that event and a protest at the Sydney Opera House in 2023. It's heard evidence that both rallies have had a profound impact on Australia's Jewish community. Reporter Victoria Pengilly has been following today's hearing in Sydney. Victoria, let's start with the neo-Nazi rally. The New South Wales Police Acting Deputy Commissioner Peter McKenna was questioned about how this was authorised. What did he tell the Royal Commission?
1: So, Sam, this was a protest that happened in November last year outside New South Wales Parliament, where 60 men dressed in black unfurled a banner reading "Abolish the Jewish Lobby," playing essentially into this anti-Semitic trope that Jewish people control the government. It was organised by White Australia, formerly known as the National Socialist Network, and it lasted around 8 minutes. There is strict protest law in New South Wales, meaning groups wishing to protest have to lodge what's called a Form 1 application notifying police of their intentions. Now, Acting Deputy Commissioner Peter McKenna was asked about this, and he said when police received that form, they sought internal legal advice and were advised at the time, because no offence had been committed by the White Australia group, it had to be allowed to go ahead. Now, he said after the demonstration happened, police then sought legal advice again, and one person was charged with publicly inciting racial hatred. But he admitted it took months to get lawyers to agree that it was, in fact, an offence. Now, the acting deputy commissioner did concede that the Jewish community weren't notified of that protest ahead of time, despite being organised by neo-Nazis.
21: It was a human error. We have systems in place to do that sort of thing. And unfortunately, on this occasion, that did not occur. I understand why that would upset that Jewish community, and they have our deepest apologies for not informing them of that. But unfortunately, it was human error, and we've put systems in place since to make sure that doesn't happen again.
10: New South Wales Police Acting Deputy Commissioner Peter McKenna. And Victoria, not long after the outbreak of the war in Gaza, there was a very controversial rally at the Sydney Opera House. What did the Royal Commission hear about that today?
1: So we heard from one witness, David Ossip. He represented the New South Wales Jewish Board of Deputies. It's a conservative lobby group, and he was asked about this rally. It was organised by pro-Palestine protesters, as he said, 2 days after the October 7 attack in 2023 in Israel. And they organised it in response to a decision by the New South Wales government to light up the sails of the Opera House in blue and white in support of Israel. Now, organisers said at the time that decision was insensitive to Palestinians who've been subjected to the Israeli government's military action. They said that it was meant to be a peaceful rally, and it largely was a peaceful rally, but organisers admitted it was hijacked by a small minority of protesters who yelled offensive slurs, including "Where's the Jews?" Now, David Ossip said that that rally was appalling and that the Jewish community at the time were advised to stay away from the CBD and the Opera House so as to not inflame tensions, something he found offensive. And there was this testy moment under cross-examination, Sam, by counsel representing the Palestine Action Group, Dominic Toomey SC. David Ossip said he struggled to understand the motivation of protest organisers while attacks in Israel were still occurring. And this led into this back and forth about the timeline of the Hamas attacks and the Israeli government's response. And it was put to David Ossip by Dominic Toomey that the Israeli Defence Force started conducting airstrikes on the Gaza Strip on the evening of October 7. Here's a little of what we heard during the inquiry earlier.
22: I just have to make the point, this is a Royal Commission on Anti-Semitism. We're dealing with the protest where protesters shouted out, "F the Jews," and "We're the Jews," and "I'm going to kill them all." And I'm a bit confused as to why we're getting caught up in the minutiae of the timeline of a foreign military operation, even though I do reject the premise of your question as well.
23: Mr. Ossip, if the line of questioning falls outside matters that are properly before me, I will rule the question inadmissible. I have not made that ruling.
22: Absolutely, Commissioner. I fully respect that.
10: David Ossip is President of the Jewish Board of Deputies. We also heard the voice there of the Royal Commissioner, Virginia Bell. Our reporter was Victoria Pengilly. This is PM. I'm Samantha Donovan. You can hear all our programs live or later on ABC Listen. It's the third most traded currency in the world.

0: settled, but the Japanese yen hit a 40-year low last month. In an effort to halt the slide and prop up the currency, the United States and Japan have undertaken a rare coordinated intervention, buying up yen on Friday, a move that hasn't occurred since 1998. Tanya Drindrinos reports.
1: A signal of friendship. That's how US President Donald Trump framed a joint intervention with Tokyo to bolster the yen.
2: We're very strong, very, very strong financially. They are, you know, they have a weakening yen and they wanted a little bit of help. And we're always there for Japan. Japan's been very good to us, with the exception, of course, of Pearl Harbor.
1: As for what's in it for the US?
2: Financial benefit. Financial benefit. We also, it's also good for the world economy. Like when we did with Argentina, I got criticized. We made $25 billion on that deal. On Venezuela, we make hundreds of billions of dollars. I make good deals.
1: It's unclear how much the US spent, but a Reuters photograph of a notepad in front of US Treasury Secretary Scott Bessent on Friday read, "To do, by Japanese yen, 5 to 10 bill." It's believed Japan may have spent as much as $36 billion US dollars. Japan's finance minister is Satsuki Katayama.
3: Japan's Ministry of Finance is closely monitoring the situation and remains in close communication with the US Treasury Department. We will not hesitate to conduct further coordinated intervention if necessary.
1: It's a rare move, but it's not without precedent. The last joint intervention took place in 2011, but that action was taken to weaken the yen following the earthquake and tsunami that triggered the Fukushima disaster. It's the first time they've traded to boost the yen since 1998. Shiro Armstrong is a professor of economics and the director of the Japan-Australia Research Centre at the Australian National University.
4: The yen has been continuing to weaken from a number of factors. The interest rate in Japan is very low compared to the United States or Australia, so people are borrowing in yen, buying US dollars and weakening the yen. And there are fundamental factors with the Japanese economy where people just don't want to invest in Japan as much as they used to. So this trend is putting a lot of pressure on Japanese inflation. Japanese imports are very expensive as the yen weakens.
1: Professor Shiro Armstrong explains what the alternative might have looked like.
4: Japan could have done this alone, and it's betting against the market, and it's pretty risky. What that would have done, perhaps, would be the Japanese would have to sell US treasuries to do that, and that would push up borrowing costs in the United States.
1: He says it'll be a matter of waiting to see how markets respond.
4: This joint coordinated intervention may stabilise markets and stop the yen from weakening further, or it might slow down the weakening. But it points to other factors, you know, challenges of servicing government debt in Japan, in the United States. It is not common, as we've seen, to intervene like this for both the United States and Japan. So it points to growing financial and fiscal risks internationally, which points to more uncertainty and more volatility for the Australian economy in the medium term.
1: Independent economist Saul Eslake says the intervention will have an impact for Australians seeking to buy yen with Aussie dollars.
5: So far, the intervention has only pushed the yen up by about 4%. That's a significant move, but it's not a major one. Japan won't be quite as cheap a destination for the increasing number of Australian holidaymakers who visit Japan, and I don't think it has any material implications for Australia's trade with Japan.
1: Both Japan and the US have vowed there will be further intervention if necessary.
0: Tanya Dendrinos reporting. Tasmania's famous elephant seal Neil drew attention from around the world during his recent return to his birthplace, and for his fans, all kinds of merchandise are on offer. One retailer spruiking Tasmanian-designed pieces and promising donations to conservation groups is attracting unwanted media attention, though. Alexandra Humphreys filed this report.
6: He probably got me signs.
7: Get out of here now.
8: Police versus Neil the Seal.
9: Neil the Seal, a one-ton southern elephant seal, is a regular visitor to Tasmania, and his antics have brought worldwide fame and adoration.
10: Neil the Seal has gone through two cruises, they're just moving it now, bollards, electric fences, there's another cruiser down there.
9: His recent return trip to Malt has inspired local artists to create cards, stickers and T-shirts

0: in his image. But one website offering Neil the Seal merchandise has sparked questions about whether it's misleading consumers. The website, called Neil the Seal Official, was selling stickers depicting Neil the Seal that it said were designed by a local Tasmanian artist. But a tool for detecting AI-generated images found the sticker had been made with artificial intelligence. A stuffed toy, T-shirt, mug and jumper for sale all had the same results.
1: Unfortunately, in the age of AI, consumers all are having to work harder to assess whether the product they're interested in is genuine.
0: Jeannie Patterson is a professor of law at the University of Melbourne, specialising in consumer protection and the regulation of AI.
1: Saying that the merchandise is designed locally is misleading if it's not designed locally, if it's designed overseas, or if it's designed by an AI. And it's really important for anybody that's selling products online to be genuine, authentic, and truthful, particularly in a field where your marketing is sort of drawing on people's desire to support local artists and desire to support conservation efforts. So if you're marketing that this is, you know, I'm donating money to conservation groups and you're not, it's misleading. It's also morally repugnant. And if you're saying this is a local product and it's not, again, it's misleading.
0: The Neil the Seal official website advertised that a portion of each sale would go towards marine conservation groups and that it was building official partnerships with three organisations and a government department. Those organisations all said they'd had no contact with the company. One of them, the Marine Mammal Foundation, said it was concerned by the messaging. The website was altered and later taken down after the ABC asked questions about it. The website's owner said he hadn't intended to communicate that he had an official partnership with the organisations, but had planned to donate a percentage of profits if the website made money. Daniel Angus is a professor of digital communication and director of the Queensland University of Technology's Digital Media Research Centre.
2: It is misleading, and it's something that is done in very, very poor faith around, you know, moments where, you know, if we've seen this, for example, with, you know, major bushfire events or flooding events or things happening where people will prey on that to kind of make a quick buck. And that's really despicable, I think. Those genuine charities will have a harder time then of convincing folks to donate to them because it creates an environment of mistrust.
0: Professor Angus expects to see situations like this one more often in coming years as technology changes.
2: Look, it's not surprising. What we see as a pattern time and time again is particular viral phenomenon becoming objects of intense commercialization. And so what we've seen, though, with the advent now of newer AI technologies and particularly drop shipping, is the speed with which some of these actors can get imagery and merchandise up and running and then out for sale in an incredibly short time frame. So gone are the days when one would have to actually manually create artwork and then spend days setting up screening equipment and other things. This stuff could be set up practically in hours after a viral event like Neil the Seal.
0: The Australian Competition and Consumer Commission regulates consumer protection and fair trading. It encourages anyone concerned about misleading information to report it.
3: That report from Alexandra Humphreys and Ashley Barraclough. Thanks for joining me for PM. I'm Samantha Donovan. The podcast of the full program is available on ABC Listen. And we'll be back at the same time tomorrow. Good night.

0: Good evening, I'm Jessica Moran with the latest from ABC News. A Tasmanian liquor store employee, nicknamed the Enforcer, for actions during attempted robberies, has won a Fair Work Commission unfair dismissal case. Sandy Powell reports.
1: Wendy Blair was sacked for using a roller door to deter would-be thieves from a northern Tasmanian BWS liquor store in January. A recent Fair Work Commission ruling noted she had done the same thing the previous September, earning her the Enforcer nickname from her colleagues. Her actions came during a six-month spate of attempted thefts from the store, but were contrary to the company policy, which discouraged intervention for safety. Despite that, the FWC ruled in her favour, dismissed her employer's concerns she could not be trusted and ordered she be reinstated with back pay.
0: The Royal Commission on Anti-Semitism has heard human error was to blame for police failing to notify the Jewish community about plans for a neo-Nazi rally outside New South Wales Parliament. Gavin Coote has more.
2: The rally in November last year involved about 60 men who chanted anti-Semitic slogans, displaying a banner calling to abolish the Jewish lobby. Acting Deputy Commissioner Peter McKenna says police approved the protest application after seeking internal legal advice, but that the Jewish community was not advised.
3: I understand why that would upset the Jewish community, and they have our deepest apologies for not informing them of that.
2: Acting Deputy Commissioner McKenna says police again sought legal advice after the protest, with one person subsequently charged with publicly inciting racial hatred.
0: Seven dogs were euthanised by Tasmania's Greyhound Adoption Program last financial year because they weren't suitable for rehoming. A government bill to ban greyhound racing by 2029 passed the state's lower house last year, but the Liberal government pulled the bill from the upper house over concerns it didn't have the numbers to pass. Tas Racing told a parliamentary committee into ending the industry that as of the end of June, there were 42 greyhounds in the rehoming program, with the wait list hovering around 55 to 76 dogs. Tas Racing's chief veterinary and animal welfare officer, Martin Lenz, told the committee while seven retired dogs had to be put down, those numbers are well below the Dogs Home and RSPCA.
4: We have a policy of responsible rehoming, okay? And what that means is that we don't rehome dogs that are either behaviourally unsuitable or have a chronic medical issue.
0: The Kingborough Council has voted against endorsing planning provisions which would have seen Swift Parrot Safe Design made a compulsory consideration for new builds on Bruny Island. Sophie Jaggers has the details.
5: Specific area plans, or SAPs, are being considered for Bonnet Hill and Bruny Island. SAPs outline planning rules for specific areas additional to statewide provisions. A council commissioned review of the SAPs recommended scrapping a SAP for Blackmans Bay Bluff and simplifying the SAP for Bonnet Hill. Under the recommended changes to the Bruny Island SAP, any new buildings on the island would need to minimise the risk of bird strike posed by glass, screens and fences. The council voted against endorsing the revised Bonnet Hill and Bruny Island plans and voted to scrap the Blackmans Bay Bluff SAP.
0: To sport now, and the Tasmania Devils have added to their coaching ranks with the appointment of Nigel Lappin as the AFL club's head of development. Lappin played in three premierships at Brisbane and joined Geelong as an assistant coach in 2008. His appointment comes 2 weeks after the announcement of former Port Adelaide mentor Ken Hinckley as Tasmania's first senior coach. Lappin has told the Cats website he can't wait to move south and get the Devils ready for their first season in 2028.
6: I'm looking forward to embracing Tasmania, all the people and all the state's got to offer. We've got some ties in there. We've had a little shack on Bruny Island for about the last 6 years, so we already know Hobart really well. So I reckon it'll be a great place to live and a great place to get to work and try and see where we can take it.
0: Now to Tasmania's weather. There are currently no warnings. Looking ahead for tomorrow, isolated showers about the Bass Strait Islands and the East Coast, easing throughout the day, mostly fine elsewhere. Top temperatures 15 for Devonport and Burnie, 15 is also the top for Launceston and 14 is the top for Hobart. That's all for now.
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12: Sometimes you get the dream colleague, right? Have you had one of those where you enjoy the long hours more for them being there? The understanding between the two of you means you get more done. You achieve more for working together than you would alongside somebody else. It's a dream. Then the day comes where they move on, retire, move away, get a promotion, whatever it is. It's genuinely awful. It's a breakup which can seriously hurt, and then life can be not as good for a while because you have to start from the beginning with someone else. And that's with complex humans. Can you imagine the unconditional love and labour from an assistance dog you're working with for a decade? Then what it's like when they get to retirement, you have to start again and start back on the waiting list before you can even start working with another dog again. It's International Assistance Dog Week. Talking about the difference they make and the difference having a properly funded program to train them makes. Alongside that, in the next few minutes on Evenings Tonight, before you fight the trivia monster after seven, the beast you'll be up against then is quiz questions, various topics, including some extremely local ones. That happens on Monday to Wednesday evenings here, and I do take suggestions for what it should be called. People send me in a good name for a quiz. Tonight I'm using the monster metaphors because it's David in Primrose's suggestion. And tonight we play Quizzilla at the end of the ABC News at 7. 936 ABC Hobart and ABC Northern Tasmania. I'm Helen Shield. And this is Bill Withers.

0: great tune. I can't hear it without picturing myself on a bus going to school camp, having a sing-along, wishing I could recreate that experience somehow in my adult life. Bill Withers, Lean On Me on evenings on 936 ABC Hobart and ABC Northern Tasmania. I'm Helen Shield. Someone said to me recently, oh, all dogs are therapy dogs, really, aren't they? I said, look, no, I think I'm my dog's therapy animal, to be honest. But also, no, assistance dogs are such specialists. They're not just good dogs. They need the right temperament. They need the right expertise. They need a big team of human specialists to train them to be so. And it is International Assistance Dog Week at the moment. They're not just good dogs. They're access. I'll hear more about the very best of dogs after this.
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0: Evenings on the ABC. If you're managing your health with a specialist and they finish up in the role, it can be a pretty dire time while you wait for someone else to come along with that specialist training. If you see a new one then and they turn out to not have the exact skills you need, then you go back into waiting mode. Assistance dogs are specialists with years of training. Going from having one to not having a dog to work with, having long waits between dogs, what is the impact on your life then? And what makes it work between a human and a particular dog? What makes it not work? And how tough is it when your dream assistance dog gets to the time to retire? Vaughn Bennison has had several guide dogs in his life, and a happy assistance dog week to you, Vaughn.
3: Thanks, Helen, and thanks for having me on the program.
0: I've had colleagues leave, and it's been pretty much as sad as a breakup. What is the end of a partnership with a guide dog like?
3: I've had colleagues leave too, and sometimes it can be a blessing, but in some cases it can be the same with guide dogs. It depends on the circumstances. So when I retired my last dog in June last year, I did go from dog to dog, and that dog didn't work out for a number of reasons, but chiefly because he absolutely refused to go on the grass under any circumstances, which made taking him out to the toilet rather difficult, as you can imagine.
0: Really? Where would he insist on going to the toilet if not the grass?
3: Well, I think it was something inherent in my grass, perhaps, because according to the guide dog instructor, he'd never exhibited that behaviour before. But he certainly did at my place, and he never once would go on the grass. Even if I let him off the lead, he would go on the concrete and he'd get to the grass and he'd stop. So that's one of the issues that can happen. And no one could have predicted that because, as I said, if an issue like that would have been picked up if it was a systemic issue or a long-term issue. Yeah. It would have been picked up by the training, and it wasn't. So clearly it's something to do with my environment that was causing it.
0: And with any partnership, you've got to have the right chemistry.
3: Absolutely right. And that can be really difficult to develop. So my first dog, who I got in 2001 or somewhere like that, it took us a long time. We got on okay, but it took us a long time to really gel. In fact, it took me contacting, this was in Brisbane, Guide Dogs Queensland and saying, this dog is absolutely useless, come and get him or I'm taking him to the knackers, after nearly 3 years before I actually got really good work out of him. And I think it was probably me that changed the attitude as much as him. But it was like he heard me and went, I can't have that happening, so I better behave myself. And then I got 3 really good years out of him, and then he retired for medical reasons. He had arthritis and he had skin allergies and ended up getting a very sort of weak back end, so he couldn't continue working. But he was only about 6 months off retirement anyway. So my most recent dog, which I got from Guide Dogs Taz here in 2018, she and I hit it off immediately. Even when I did the test walk that they often do before. I think they routinely do it here, but it's unusual in my experience. But before you actually get the dog, you go and do a test to see if the dog might work out for you, whether it meets your walking speed and You know, your walking gait, whether you can sort of read the signs that the dog's giving you, and all of that sort of thing. But even then, we hit it off really well. And as I said to your producer earlier today, she's the best dog that I've ever had. And when it came time to her to retire and they found me another one, admittedly, I think one of the things you really struggle with, it's not like buying a new car. Well, actually, maybe it is like buying a new car in some respects, because they're all slightly different.

0: off really well. And as I said to your producer earlier today, she's the best dog that I've ever had. And when it came time to her to retire and they found me another one, admittedly, I think one of the things you really struggle with, it's not like buying a new car. Well, actually, maybe it is like buying a new car in some respects, because they're all slightly different. And you develop habits with a dog after, you know, 7 years or so, just over 7 years I have her. And you do develop certain habits. And when you get a dog that's just come out of training, the dog is trained to a certain specification and you sort of think, okay, why is my dog not doing this? Because my previous dog did. And you go, oh, actually, I taught her to do that. This dog doesn't know how to do that yet.
1: And it's like you've got your new car and you keep grinding the gears because it's just slightly different transmission.
0: In terms of the emotional context, it's really interesting because it very much depends on who you are and how attached you are to the animal in question. And it differs for everybody. And it also depends on what your relationship with that animal has been like. So I really struggled when I retired my last one. And it's the first time I've struggled with retiring. And I've had four, if you count the one that I had for 2 or 3 weeks, I've had five. And so I really struggled this time around. And I think it's probably only in the last sort of 6 months or so that I've really sort of come out of it. And other times I've just gone, okay, yeah, I retired my dog, no worries. So I've never had a successful time where I've gone from dog to dog, and it's just me, and I'm still on the waiting list. And I have been for about 14 months now.
1: Oh, right. It sounds like it'd be quite a significantly different life, having a dog and not having a dog.
0: Again, it depends on the individual. For me, not so much, because I'm a fairly good traveller anyway. Yeah. One thing I will say, though, is that having a guide dog does make getting

0: much because I'm a fairly good traveler anyway.
1: Yeah.
0: One thing I will say though is that having a guide dog does make getting from A to B generally a lot faster. And sometimes you sort of think, I could walk into the city and it would take me 20 minutes with a dog. It'll take me half an hour to 40 minutes with a cane. Yeah, I'm not going to do that. For me, it's all about speed and
1: Okay.
0: getting from one place to another quickly and fairly seamlessly. And so I do tend to find that I don't go out as much when I don't have a dog. And I work as the CEO of a disability advocacy organisation, and I find myself wanting all my meetings to be online so I don't have to bother with the whole going out thing.
1: Yes.
0: And that's not all to do with being a dog, it's just to do with inherent laziness. But having a dog definitely makes that process easier, except when you get things like Uber and taxi refusals that can be an absolute
1: Yeah,
0: nightmare.
1: are you still experiencing that?
0: Well, I'm not because I don't have a dog at the moment,
1: Yeah.
0: but even up until the time I retired my previous one, I was still.

0: that have really cracked down on Uber and taxi drivers. They've increased the fines, and they've made it very clear what the expectations are. Companies have to report every quarter on whether there have been any disability discrimination issues, and things like that. So I believe it was a little bit, I'd say for me, it was a little bit better. But I know that there are people who are still experiencing it. I've spoken to people recently who've been refused access to buses. I've heard from people who've said, one bus driver, and I'm sure he was partly joking, but not entirely, said, well, the dog can come, but you can't. And all of that, I mean,
1: You'd want to
0: okay,
1: be
0: he might have
1: really
0: been
1: confident
0: joking.
1: of your audience before you made that joke.
0: Exactly right. And you know, sometimes these things can fall really wide of the mark. I mean, for me, I would have just cracked up and said, well, I'll tell you what, you get off the bloody bus and I'll drive it. But not everybody's going to take that approach. So, you know, it's one of these things. Sometimes access with a guide dog can be more difficult, and you've got to decide if it's really something that you want to put up with and you want to deal with.
1: This is Vaughan Bennison on evenings on 936 ABC Hobart, ABC Northern Tasmania. It is International Assistance Dog Week. Vaughan's had several guide dogs in his life and telling a few stories for the occasion on evenings tonight. My name's Helen Shield. Is there a real spectrum of approaches as if a dog is, you know, a
0: Very much an animal person. Excuse me, I'm very much an animal person, but I tend to think of my dog very much as a tool, in the way that people might think of their car or their bicycle or motorcycle or whatever. Actively discourage people from talking to my dogs. I don't talk about my dog when, you know, when we're out and about. Occasionally I will, but generally speaking, I don't. So that's the way that I choose to deal with it. A lot of other people see assistance animals and guide dogs in particular, which is most of my experience, as very much a companion, and you know, they love them. I mean, I loved all my dogs as well, but in a different way. I saw my dogs as a means to an end, I think. But a lot of people do see them very much as part of the family, one of their children, you know, their significant other, and you know, in some respects, that's just never been my approach to animals. I grew up on farms with working dogs and things like that, so I guess it gives me a little bit of a different approach from what a lot of people would have.
1: And it sounds like it'd be a good idea to follow somebody's lead, follow the person with the dog's lead on whether that dog is, oh, I'm a little cutie bestie here, or a tool.
0: I wish everybody recognized that. It drives me insane when you're walking along and somebody comes up to you and goes, oh, what a beautiful doggy. I've had the opposite, though, to be fair. I remember not long after I got my last one. And she was also, I should say, a very different type of dog from what I've usually had. Most of my dogs have been quite big and chunky because I'm a reasonably big sort of person. She was 23 kilos. When I first looked at her, I said to Kim, the guide dog instructor, I don't think this is going to work. She's way too small. And Kim said, well, give it a go and see what you think. And she was absolutely right. But anyway, one day we were out walking through Wellington Walk, and this guy came up to me and said, you're so mean to that dog. I said, what are you talking about? He said, she's really sad. You shouldn't be abusing her like that. So you do get both sides of the spectrum when people talk, you know, talk about you or to you or to your animal or what have you. But mostly it's, oh, what a beautiful dog. Oh, she must be so good. And, you know, and of course, like any other dog, she misbehaves. They all have their personalities and their characters and their quirks. You know, she was a really good dog. There's no two ways about that. But there were times when you just wanted to strangle her. You know, like one day getting home after a couple of hours out for dinner to find out that she'd been into the rubbish bin and spread it all over the kitchen.
1: Yes, I'm familiar with that scenario, Vaughan.
0: Yeah, I'm sure most people who have dogs would be.
1: Yes,
0: So,
1: indeed.
0: you know, but they do, and you, I guess. In many respects, you work out what you can put up with. One of the dogs that I had only had for a month or so, and he was a really bad chewer. And he would chew anything. And whether he was in harness or not, he would grab stuff off the side of the road and chew it.
1: For a second, I thought you meant a really loud chewer. Like you just thought, I can't live with that noise. The sound of that dog's chops.
0: He'd chew on everything. And eat it. And he'd actually eat it.
1: Oh, no.
0: Literally eat it, like clothes pegs. I remember standing talking to somebody at work and this dog grabbed a whole pile of tissues out of the rubbish bin that had been used to clean up someone's blood nose and he actually ate them.
1: Yes, I also feel familiar with this scenario, Vaughn.
0: Yeah, and I just thought, I'm not prepared to put up with that.
1: Yeah,
0: the other thing is he had serious toileting issues. I had two dogs with serious toileting issues.
1: Wow.
0: I hasten to say they didn't come from Guide Dogs Tas, but they would. I remember one particular time I'd been across the road. I used to work at Print Radio Tasmania in Davey Street, and I went across the road to get my lunch. And on the way back, he decided to stop in the middle of Davey Street and have a crap. And so I had my lunch in one hand, I had him in the other, and I just dragged him off the side of the road. But I thought, no, I cannot have this. Apart from anything else, it's dangerous. But the message that it sends, when you have a guide dog trapping in the middle of a road, or in one case, we were walking up through the North Hobart restaurant strip and he stopped right next to a table where people were having dinner and did it again. And I thought, I just can't be having this.
1: No.
0: It's embarrassing. It's demoralizing. It doesn't send a good message for the guide dog movement either. But, you know, some people might be prepared to put up with a little bit of that. I'm just a little bit intolerant and I have very high expectations of behaviour, very high

0: expectations at work, which is why I'm still on the waiting list, because I'm a difficult person to match. Because I walk fast and I have a very specific set of requirements for my dogs. I don't want a dog that's just going to decide where we're going. I want a dog that's going to prevent me from running into things and what have you, help me walk in a straight line, and that's really about it.
1: And the dignity of that choice is yours to have. That's the whole point.
0: Right. Yeah, and I maintain that very strongly. Some people will be prepared to put up with some other things that others won't, because for them, having the dog is really important. For me, I can go out and get about without the dog. It's okay, it's possibly slower. Well, it's definitely slower, and it's possibly a little bit more stressful. But for me, ultimately, I don't require to have a guide dog. I like to have a guide dog, and I like using a guide dog. It suits me well. But ultimately, if the dog is not right, I'm not going to put up with it.
1: Yeah, and fair enough.
0: And yeah, as you say, I have the right to make that choice, and I exercise that right. So, you know, I understand you'll be talking to guide dogs tomorrow, and I'm sure that Kim could tell you some stories about trying to find me dogs.
1: When you talk about disability discrimination issues, I've just got a minute or two before the news, but funding projects to have a sufficient number of dogs trained to support the members of the community who would choose to have an assistance dog. I mean, that's really a disability discrimination issue in itself, isn't it, that be sufficiently funded?
0: Look, it's really hard to put funding behind discrimination and anti-discrimination law. You could argue that there is an element of ensuring that assistance animals are appropriately trained and fully trained in order to pass public access tests. But the problem is that there's no

0: Look, it's really hard to put funding behind discrimination and anti-discrimination law. You could argue that there is an element of ensuring that assistance animals are appropriately trained and fully trained in order to pass public access tests. But the problem is that there's no standardized public access test for most assistance animals. Guide dogs and hearing dogs in Tasmania are very well protected by the Guide and Hearing Dogs Act. But at the moment, we don't have a consistently applicable standard for other assistance dogs. And I think that's a huge problem going beyond the funding, because in many cases, the NDIS will fund assistance animals, not in all cases, but it's certainly in many cases. And I think we first need to really work out what that national standard looks like, make sure it's robust enough to cover everything that everybody needs.
1: Thank you very much. Vaughan Bennison. That's a great point to pick up for International Assistance Dog Week. Thank you for it. On evenings on 936 ABC Hobart, ABC Northern Tasmania, where the Quizzilla is the monster for your giant brain to do battle with, after the ABC News at 7.
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6: Good evening, I'm Jessica Moran with the latest from ABC News. The trial of a man accused of murdering a Tasmanian teenager has been listed for April next year, almost 4 years after her death. Emily Smith has more.
7: Christopher Mark Jordan, who has pleaded not guilty to murdering 14-year-old Cheyenne Lee Tatnall in 2023, fronted the Supreme Court this afternoon, where a date for his trial was listed for April 19th next year. That will be 4 years after the teenager went missing from a Launceston youth hostel. Her remains were found 3 months later in Tasmania's northeast. Mr. Jordan was arrested the next day and charged with murder. The trial is expected to take 5 weeks. The next directions hearing was listed for late November.
6: Tasmania's Education Union says more needs to be done to attract former teachers back into the profession. Monty Jacka reports.
8: Out of the 30 Tasmanian principals who responded to an Australian Education Union survey, more than 66% say their school started the term without enough teachers. David Genford, president of the union's Tasmania branch, says this significantly impacts schools and the government needs to find ways to get more teachers.
9: But what we need to do is actually incentivise those that have chosen not to teach anymore. What can we do to actually get them on board?
8: The survey found the average school was understaffed by about 1.8 full-time positions.
6: Education Minister Joe Palmer says less than 1% of positions within public schools are currently vacant. Seven dogs were euthanised by Tasmania's Greyhound Adoption Program last financial year because they weren't suitable for rehoming. A government bill to ban greyhound racing by 2029 passed the state's lower house last year, but the Liberal government pulled the bill from the upper house over concerns it doesn't have the numbers to pass. Tas Racing told a parliamentary committee into ending the industry that as of the end of June, there were 42 greyhounds in the rehoming program, with the wait list hovering between 55 to 76 dogs. Tas Racing's chief veterinary and animal welfare officer, Martin Lenz, told the committee while seven retired dogs had to be put down, those numbers are well below the Dogs Home and RSPCA.
10: We have a policy of responsible rehoming, okay? And what that means is that we don't rehome dogs that are either behaviourally unsuitable or have a chronic medical issue.
6: The Kingborough Council has voted against endorsing planning provisions, which would have seen Swift Parrot Safe Design made a compulsory consideration for new builds on Bruny Island. Sophie Jaggers reports.
11: Specific area plans, or SAPs, are being considered for Bonnet Hill and Bruny Island. SAPs outline planning rules for specific areas additional to statewide provisions. A council-commissioned review of the SAPs recommended scrapping a SAP for Blackmans Bay Bluff and simplifying the SAP for

0: Bonnet Hill. Under the recommended changes to the Bruny Island SAP, any new buildings on the island would need to minimise the risk of bird strike posed by glass, screens and fences. The council voted against endorsing the revised Bonnet Hill and Bruny Island plans and voted to scrap the Blackmans Bay Bluff SAP.
1: An interstate judge has been appointed as a full-time acting judge in Tasmania's Supreme Court. Paul Slattery KC previously served as acting justice of the Supreme Court of the Australian Capital Territory, as well as a judge in both South Australia's district and Supreme Courts. His role is additional to the current 8 Supreme Court justices. He'll serve in the role until the end of June next year. Now, let's have a look at Tasmania's weather. There are currently no warnings. For the state, showers about the west and south, isolated showers elsewhere, light winds. Looking ahead for tomorrow, isolated showers about the Bass Strait Islands and the east coast, easing throughout the day. Mostly fine elsewhere, but patchy inland fog and frost during the morning. To tomorrow's top temps now, sunny and 15 degrees for both Burnie and Devonport. Early frost and partly cloudy conditions for Launceston. 15's the top there, and in Hobart, a partly cloudy day, a top of 14 degrees. 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This is ABC News. Have a good night.
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5: Which famous drummer narrated Thomas the Tank Engine? Which famous drummer narrated Thomas the Tank Engine? 1-300-222-936. It's a number to call if you know the answer to that. Your giant brain needs to fight a monster called Quizzilla on Evenings. And thank you, David in Primrose, for that name. There are two ways to play this. A nightly quiz on Evenings, Monday to Wednesday. It'll roll into Thursdays when the footy's over too. The name of it changes each time just because it can. But here is how the game works every single time. It's a series of trivia questions I've put together, range of topics, some of them very local. And how you play, there's one way where you quiz privately and just lean over to the parakeet and tell her the answers, and there is nothing wrong with that. But the other way is to ring up 1-300-222-936. And I'll ask you the questions directly, starting tonight with which famous drummer narrated Thomas the Tank Engine? There's always an extra question as well, where I just want to have a chat with you. And tonight, it's a policy at a venue, okay? I'd like to ask your thoughts on this rule at a food venue. It's a true story. It's a local business. I won't name them, but I understand they stand by this no matter how many people protest. They have a one spoon policy. So if two of you are there together and you order a piece of cake and say, oh, can we have two spoons, please? We'd like to share it. They just say no. No. No arguments, no compromises. No, you may not have a fork instead. One utensil only per dessert. What do you think of that? I'm going to ask you that when you call up to play in the quiz tonight, in Quizzilla. If you're ready to try and fell this great marauding monster of a trivia challenge tonight, give me a call, 1-300-222-936. I'll say, hey, what do you think about a one spoon policy? Maybe you've come up against some unusual rules in your venue. And then I will ask you a quiz question. If you get it right, then you will hear a small, cute reptile, a toque gecko, or maybe sounding like this. strange creature to hear in the night for the first time, I tell you what. And if you get it wrong, you will hear the beast himself. Godzilla will send you packing in the Quizzilla Honour tonight on evenings on 936 ABC Hobart and ABC Northern Tasmania. Please don't. There aren't a lot of rules. There's basically, here are the rules. You have to have a chat with me. Can't get out of that. It's my favourite bit. Please don't enter things in a search engine while pretending you're thinking, because it never sounds convincing. And you're doing us both a favour if you don't do that. And finally, I welcome a brains trust, that sort of cooperation, collaboration in the household. Lovely thing. So have people yelling out the answers in the background as you see fit. What do you think about Quizzilla tonight? Which famous drummer narrated Thomas the Tank Engine? 1-300-222-936.
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5: Ah, gee, I like an accidental text message. A few of them come through on evenings and I enjoy each and every one. Tonight, now hopefully your other householder also has the radio on. This one says, didn't put the green waste bin out, it's full. So if you live in a house with somebody and you're assuming they've put the green waste bin out, please do not assume that tonight, because there is somebody who has only just remembered. And they may have nicked off to a night shift or something, and it's now on to you. Green waste bin night at that place. 1-300-222-936 to get through and play Quizzilla tonight. Daniel's in Garden Island Creek. Hello, Daniel. G'day. Daniel, what do you think about a food service rule which says if you order a dessert, you may only have one spoon?
8: Only one spoon?
5: Yeah.
8: Oh, I'm not too sure. Mm-hmm. You're supposed to have like a dessert spoon. It's a specific spoon, isn't it?
5: And if you were there with a plus one, and you thought, oh, not quite enough room in the dessert stomach for a whole one, let's share. And you were not allowed to have a second spoon to share that. What do you think about that as a policy?
8: Seems a little odd, maybe. Yes, yeah. I'm not sure. Mm. Why not just have a pair of teaspoons?
5: Right.
8: They're a lot quicker and smaller and easier.
5: I'm intrigued by it. There is a venue which has a one-spoon policy, and I'm just... I'm so intrigued by it. Do they think people will buy a second dessert and go, oh, I can't have two spoons, I better order a second piece of cake to get that extra spoon? Or, you know, is it such a burden to have double the cutlery in the dishwasher? I don't know.
8: It's quite a conundrum. That is they just don't have enough space for cutlery, or do they don't not enough space in the dishwasher?
5: Interesting.
8: Other things in the dishwasher? Hmm.
5: Is there a shortage of cutlery? I hadn't thought of that. And they just don't want to cough up for another shipment of spoons.
8: Maybe something to look out of place as well. That's not a matching spoon.
5: Hmm. Yeah. Would you enjoy the power trip of everybody who asks for a second spoon that you get to say, no, absolutely not? Would you? Do you think you'd enjoy that?
8: I think it's a bit odd. You're hard pushed to find a little bit of cutlery just to put something in your mouth.
5: I don't think I'd enjoy the power trip. I'm a people pleaser. I'd be like, let me empty the whole cutlery drawer onto your table, good madam, you know. But I'm very entertained by somebody else's staunchness about it. Okay, Daniel, here is your first quiz question for tonight. It is from the entertainment category. Which famous drummer narrated Thomas the Tank Engine?
8: Well, I just heard this as I was just coming home, and I wasn't going to ring in tonight. I thought, well, I know this, and I'm a drummer from way back when I was into music.
5: Yes.
8: Ringo Starr, isn't it?
5: It sure is. That is a cute little gecko rather than you getting the giant lizard monster. if you were wrong tonight. Yes, spot on. When did you first start admiring Mr. Ringo Starr's work behind the kit?
8: I started drumming. I'm a lucky one with a bit of an ear for music. I sort of tinker on guitar all sorts of bits and pieces, and eventually drums was the thing I really loved to do. So I did that a lot, sort of thing. And I still tinker around a bit on the guitar. But other than that, the Beatles, Led Zeppelin, The Who, lots of that sort of music is what got me into music in the first place, really. Yeah.
5: You don't need to feel powerful by stopping people having spoons for dessert. You get to feel the power behind a drum kit for a massive rock song.
8: Yes, yeah, kind of like that. Yeah. Music is life, really, yeah.
5: Hey, I love it. Thank you. That is your entertainment question knocked over. Here is a Tasmaniana question for you to follow it up. This is Daniel in Garden Island Creek. You can get through and play as well in Quizzilla tonight. That's what tonight's quiz is called. Series of general knowledge, sport, entertainment, Tasmaniana, nature, food, words, questions, all kinds of things. It's like making your way around the different colours on a board game. And you ring up to play if you're feeling adventurous, have a chat with me, and then I'll quiz you. If you get a question right, I'll ask you the next one. And on we go from there. Last person with the correct answer before the news at 8 wins a prize, a humble reward for their smarts. Here we go, Daniel. Tasmaniana. Bookings opened just shy of a month ago, July 7th, for the summer places of a 65-kilometre walk between Cradle Mountain and Lake St Clair. What is that track known as?
8: That'll be the Overland.
5: That is not the meanest question you're going to get tonight. Don't let me lull you into too much of a false sense of security. What about...
8: Nature-y person as well, bird lover. I've done the Three Capes in time. I've been to Melaleuca for a few days and just spent time there. But the Overland is one on the bucket list, but it seems just a little bit overdone nowadays as well, sort of thing, compared to what it used to be. Yeah.
5: But then when you're on it, experiencing the variety of beauty as you get along. It's like, I begrudgingly admit I can understand why this is as popular as it is.
8: Yeah.
5: What were you up to at Melaleuca? What did you get up to while you were there?
8: A couple of years ago, I just paravan, jumped on a plane, went down there and just spent 2 or 3 days wandering around. I just took a tent, camped. I was lucky enough to stay in the huts, one of the Neeson huts of Denny King's, the airstrip in that little area.
5: Yep.
8: Walked out to the Narrows area, sort of thing, camped there for a night, and was lucky enough to get on one of the, on my last day there before I flew out again, there was one of the day trips, the Paravan day trip that came down there. And one of the bosun's pilots said to me, there's a spare seat in the boat. Do you want to come for a trip? And I was like, oh, yes, please.
5: Let me think about that for a second. Yes. Wow, that's really the opposite of the one spoon for you kind of approach to business, isn't it? General knowledge is your next category. Daniel, you and your good choices in life heading to Melaleuca just to hang out. Here we go. Sounding much like the little boy on The Simpsons, the currency of Thailand is the what? What's the currency of Thailand?
8: It
5: sounds a lot like a little boy on The Simpsons.
8: Yeah, baht is the one on Simpsons.
5: Yeah, good. It's your top guy gecko of approval. It is indeed the baht. Yes, correct. Yeah. Well done. You can celebrate a little more vigorously if you like, Daniel. You're doing very well. He's a humble man.
8: I was kind of thinking of kids on Simpsons. And I thought, Bart is the boy on Simpsons. Bart, yeah, of course.
5: I was trying to be helpful. Words is your next category. This is Daniel in Garden Island Creek, who wasn't even going to play tonight, but I wore him down with the drummer, which is my favourite thing. I just ask the question that people go, can't resist ringing in for that one. Now he keeps getting them right. So he's trapped here with me on the radio on 936 ABC Hobart and ABC Northern Tasmania. I'm Helen Shield. You can get through as well. You will be in line behind Daniel for as long as he keeps getting them right, though. 1-300-222-936. That's the way it works. You ring up, and then when it's your turn, I'll say, hey, what do you think about it? One spoon per dessert as a policy. We'll have a chat about that, and then I'll ask you quiz questions. Nothing more complicated than that. Here we go, Daniel. Words is your next category, and it's multiple choice. Glossophobia. Glossophobia is a fear of A, lipstick, B, public speaking, or C, lists. Glossophobia, is it a fear of lipstick, public speaking, or lists?
8: Is it C? Things that's a glossary. Be, yeah.
5: I'm afraid this is why you should never play balderdash against me. No, I made that one up to make it sound plausible, Daniel. And that's exactly what I was getting at. So I'm honoured that you would choose the wrong answer there because, yes, I was trying to make it sound like glossary. You were picking up what I was putting down. Unfortunately, I was putting down a trick on that particular question. 1-300-222-936 to get through and play what for tonight is called Quizzilla. So this happens each night on Evenings Now between the ABC News at 7 and the next bulletin at 8. Wall-to-wall trivia questions, various topics, including Tasmaniana and sport and nature and entertainment, various bits. And you ring up to play, we have a chat, and then I quiz you. Alicia in Port Sorell is the next one through. G'day, Alicia.
6: G'day, Helen.
5: Hi. What do you think? If you ordered a dessert and you wanted to split it with your companion and the venue said, no, only one spoon, what do you think about that?
6: I think they should be prepared for me to eat it with my fingers.
5: Oh, and feed it to one another with your fingers.
6: Yeah, like really, really get into it.
5: Like go full Blues Brothers.
6: 100%.
5: Oh, that's a genius solution.
6: Either that or only have one customer ever come to your said restaurant.
5: With all the lonely people. That'd be...
6: What happened to the customer being right?
5: No, not when it comes to cutlery. The cutlery is always right at this place, Alicia.
6: 100%, obviously. Yeah.
5: I'm intrigued by why. Just why would you take that stance?
6: Just for control, I suppose. Yeah, we all need a little bit of it in our life.
5: Yeah. Great. Have you ever... I'm trying to think if I've ever been somewhere with a stranger customer service policy than that, but it really is the front runner for me.
6: I can't even think of one. When you mentioned it, I was like, yeah. What is the one what policy? Yeah.
5: Yeah. Although I did once try to buy something at a market in Cambodia, which backstory disregard, but I was trying to buy something at a market in Cambodia and I said, oh, can I try this on? The woman said, no, you can't try things on. And then got on the phone to her friend and said to her friend in Khmer, oh, yeah, I've just told her it's and made a joke about idiot foreigner and how much she just told me it was about to cost. And I said to her back in Cambodian, I understand you. She was like, So that's probably the only... The only other strange policy. It's like, would you like to buy this item of clothing? You may not try it on. Also a weird flex. Okay, Alicia.
6: All right.
5: Words is your current category. Glossophobia is a fear of A, lipstick, or B, public speaking.
6: It's public speaking, but I also like Daniel's answer because the glossary thing was quite a clever kind of flex there for yourself, Helen.
5: Thanks very much, Alicia. Thanks very much. Apparently I'm being very smug in this current 2 minutes on the wireless this evening. Let me give you your cute little top gay. It's the little gecko. Well done. What's been a joy of Port Sorell life today, Alicia?
6: I haven't experienced the joy of Port Sorell life today because I've been working in the lovely sunny town of Devonport. But, Port Sorell is just a wonderful place to be, isn't it? God's gift, and as is most of the state, so I won't get into an argument with the rest of the
5: state. Oh, come on. Fight. You can make it like the spoon thing. No, where is...
6: We're the best. No, but Stanley's the best. Stanley got voted the best today. So what do I know?
5: What are you? Oh, it is pretty hard to argue with that, though, isn't it?
6: It is true, isn't it? Everyone loves Stanley.
5: Yeah, it's true. Your next category. Actually, please stay in the approximate neighbourhood you've been exploring in this conversation. Which river, okay. It's a Tasmaniana question, which river runs through Ulverston?
6: Leven?
5: Yep. You're really dropping the right references for that question, Alicia. I'm happy to be able to deliver.
6: Thank you, Carmen.
5: Mm-hmm. Next category for you is sport.
6: Mm.
5: Do you play any sports?
6: No. Not now. Not now. Oh. Once did. You know, you're like, there's a fit girl inside of me. I know that.
5: Oh, sure. That muscle memory will be with you forever.
6: I hope so.
5: Yeah. What did you used to play?
6: Netball, swimming, anything. I was actually really good at sport. And then I grew up.
5: Life can get in the way of sport.
6: It does, doesn't it? Yeah.
5: Are you going to take it back up and be like an over 80s netball masters champion?
6: Maybe. Yeah. Well, we just had a 7-year-old win a Commonwealth gold or silver.
5: Yeah.
6: I reckon we can all return to that space.
5: Yes.
6: Worth trying for.
5: I like Leon Compton's philosophy. He said to me once, and he said this on the radio, so I'm not speaking out of turn, I hope. But he said when he's in his 80s, he's going to take smoking back up. Because he really enjoys it. Stopped for his health and the health of his family. And then once he hits his 80s, he's like, I'm going to get myself a pouch of Rollies and have at it.
6: Maybe that's why I gave up sport, because I took smoking up, sadly. But yeah, anyway.
5: I mean, it is a tough choice between the two.
6: It is, yeah. No.
5: Sport
6: now.
5: Is
6: anyway,
5: your next category.
6: Question. Okay.
5: Here it is. With Kyle Chalmers' 50-metre butterfly dead heat win in Glasgow, he's passed the record medal tally of which superficial now commentator? Well, that's a terribly worded question. I wrote it myself. I have no one else to blame. So in winning the dual gold medal in dead heat with another Australian in the 50 metres fly in Glasgow, Kyle Chalmers has now passed the medal tally record, which had been set by which superficial and now commentator?
6: Is that Ian Thorpe?
5: Yeah, it is.
6: Oh, good. Yes, wait. Can't think of any other fish.
5: Yep. Right. He is the fishiest, although now just ever so slightly surpassed by Kyle Chalmers.
6: So what a good bump.
5: 10 gold, 1 silver at the Commonwealth Games in total for Ian, and now 10 gold, 1 silver, 1 bronze for Kyle.
6: In fairness, I'm referring to them as the Australian Games and not the Commonwealth Games going forward.
5: Surely you're not the only one. What was your pet event in the pool?
6: In the pool freestyle, yes.
5: Distance or sprint?
6: Distance. I'm a good distance girl for some reason, yeah.
5: And look, ciggies and swimming are probably the toughest combo of sport. Yeah.
6: You know when you've got to stand up halfway through the pool and be like,
5: yes.
6: That's when I knew I had to pack it in. So.
5: You get all to good. The end of the, and you think, I used to do tumble turns at the end of laps and now I just hang on for 30 to 90 seconds until I can breathe again. Yeah.
6: Yeah, lifesaver.
5: Here we go. This is Alicia in Port Sorell, having a very fine outing in this quiz tonight. It's called Quizzilla. I'm called Helen Shield. This is 936 ABC Hobart and ABC Northern Tasmania. If you want to be ready behind Alicia here to play, 1-300-222-936. But general knowledge is the next category for you, Alicia.
6: Mm-hmm.
5: Which luxury car brand's logo is the letter B in a circle? With wings. Luxury car brand. The logo is the letter B with wings.
6: Yeah, it's an English.
5: Yes.
6: Oh, Jesus. Bless Jesus, sorry.
5: Well, I mean, I think it's regularly driven by the head of the Church of England, so.
6: You know, I can see it and I can't think of it off the top. No. It is Bentley.
5: Yes!
6: Thank you. Bentley. Right.
5: Just got to rummage around in the drawers in your head, you know?
6: It does. There's a lot of drawers.
5: It's true. As life goes on, there are only more drawers to store things in your head. It can take an extra moment.
6: That you'll remember that you don't need to know, like Bentley. But anyway, yes.
5: Oh, my goodness. But that's what, that is the joy of a radio quiz, isn't it?
6: That's why I love your radio quizzes, Helen. And my husband looks at me like I'm a moron for participating, but I think
5: he's missing out.
6: He is.
5: He'll realise it eventually. what should I write questions about to wear him down? Like, what if there was a topic which he heard six people in a row get wrong, what would he then admit defeat and say, I've just got to ring up?
6: Motorbikes, hunting, deer.
5: Thank you. I'll write all of this down. Motorbikes. I mean, I just had a car question. It's not that much of a leap for me to have a motorbikes question. Motorbikes, hunting, and deer. Okay. Marvellous. Thank you. Alicia, you're doing so well. I need to give you a minute to have a sip of your tea. By a minute, I mean 50 seconds. 15 seconds. Don't get too carried away in the kitchen. But this is 936 ABC Hobart and ABC Northern Tasmania, and I officially need to do this.
9: Who will win the AI race? Has gambling become our national sport?
10: Questions. They've never been more important. So the one thing we'll never question is our duty to keep asking. ABC News. Keep asking.
5: This is evenings playing tonight's trivia game, which is called Quizzilla, as named by David in Primrose. Thank you for the suggestion. And you can get through on 1300 222 936. But Alicia is in the hot seat right now in Port Sorell. Alicia, may I put to you another part of the spoon conundrum, but this one from Damo in Sheffield?
6: Sure.
5: He says, what if you order a birthday cake? Is there just one spoon for everybody for the cake? That's interesting. I wonder if they could charge spoonage in the same way
6: could
5: people.
6: Could you imagine, like, corkage? You'd go there once, you'd never come back. That's the thing these people need to remember.
5: I think I'd be prepared to pay spoonage before I'd be prepared to accept no spoon.
6: No, 100%. But if all 30 of us have to eat cake with our hands, so be it.
5: Then you escalate from Blues Brothers to just all-out food fights. Like, you brought this on yourselves, people.
6: You make the rules, we're here to break them.
5: When did you last have a food fight?
6: Oh, probably not that long ago, probably a couple, 10 years ago with the kids. It's kind of a fun thing I think every parent should do with kids. You know, like you sit at the dinner table and just throw food at them and they don't know how to react because they think, what's going on? And then it's the most exciting memory of their life. So.
5: Yes. Just reframes the family dynamic. You just go,
6: 100%.
5: Who are these fun people when they're usually just bossing me around?
6: That's it. Yeah. No, it's really fun.
5: Yeah. I love that. It's been, I don't know if I've had a proper one as an adult. It's been a while. I know it's a terrible waste of resources, et cetera, et cetera. But, you know.
6: Bring it back, I reckon.
5: Yeah.
6: Friday night food fight. All for it.
5: The dog can't get all the leftovers, you know. Although the dog may end up getting more of it if you start throwing it at people. Yeah. Here is your next category. It is general knowledge. No, you just solved that. Here's your next one. It's nature. You're four questions down already, Alicia.
6: No, but we've got to stretch this out to 8 o'clock, mate. That's like, yeah. Yeah. General nature. Yes.
5: Just start me talking about something obscure. We'll be here all night.
6: How's your ear?
5: Useless, Alicia. Useless. Honestly. And do you know,
6: keep on going.
5: Oh, no, this did work. Do you know, I can't get through a day at the moment without some other absolutely ridiculous drama. Last night I went to raid the pantry late in the night and I hadn't turned the kitchen light on. There was just a bit of spill from the lounge room and I went reaching up to the top shelf, raccoon trawling for some chocolate like a trash panda, and I knocked a glass bottle of Tasmania's finest raspberry cordial from the very top shelf of the pantry to land sideways on my bare toes. And
6: Bloody made a mess in the kitchen.
5: I made a mess on my foot. So I'm not wearing shoes right now, Alicia, but I am wearing some particularly cosy Tasmanian possum merino socks.
6: Yeah. Gotta love the merino.
5: There you go. You ask me about my health and you do get to pad an extra few minutes. You're just lucky I can't show you. Nature is the next category. Starting with Zed, what is a fertilized egg cell called?
6: Oh, Christ.
5: Mm-hmm. Think back to grade 8 biology.
6: Mm-hmm.
5: When you were fantasizing about the food fight you're about to start at morning tea, but instead we're getting told about the stages of fertilization of egg cells. Starting with Zed, what is a fertilized egg cell called?
6: you know what? Yeah, I said I was good at sport because my biology teacher was also our sports coordinator, and he would pass me in biology because I'd do the swimming competition. So obviously, I wasn't paying attention. I can only get from embryo onwards, so I have no idea.
5: Yeah, this is your pre-embryo stuff.

0: right?
1: Yeah,
0: Zembryo.
1: I couldn't tell you.
0: It's been a
1: a
0: pleasure to
1: little
0: have
1: baby
0: you
1: will sing.
0: part of
1: Thank
0: the
1: you,
0: quiz
1: Helen.
0: tonight. Please
1: And
0: quiz
1: thank you for
0: again.
1: my dishcloth previously. I really appreciated that gift.
0: You're so welcome. They're humble rewards for your smarts.
1: They are, indeed. No worries. Have a lovely night.
0: Some more humble than others. You too. And I'll work on some motorbike questions to wear down your partner when I'm down. Next time I'll check what sort of Milty says, that'll learn you. I know. For hearing the call of the midnight chocolate. Eat me. I'll make you feel good. The world is on fire, but chocolate will make you feel much better. 1-300-222-936 to get through and be part of what for tonight is called Quizzilla. There's a nightly trivia challenge which takes place. You can just, I don't know, let the answers reverberate off the surface of your cup of tea, and that is a valid and fine way to participate. But if you would like to step it up, if you're more like Alicia than like her husband, then dare to quiz 1-300-222-936 to get through and play. And the question at the moment is from the nature category, starting with the letter Z. What is a fertilized egg cell called? Various categories, by the way. If you've just jumped in and never heard one of these before, hi, I'm Helen Shield. There's a nightly quiz now, Monday, Tuesday, Wednesdays. It'll be Thursdays as well when the footy's finished. But various categories. This one's nature. Behind it is entertainment. Then there's food, words, some more Tasmaniana on the way. I like to reward various kinds of smarts, but you do have to have a chat to me on the way in tonight. I would like your opinion on a one spoon policy for a food venue. If you order a dessert, you may not have more than one piece of cutlery, no matter how many people want to split that. You share cooties or you don't share at all. That's the rules. 1-300-222-936. TJ's in Eubina. Good evening, TJ.
2: How are you going, Helen?
0: Well, thank you. If you were presented with a one-spoon policy with desserts at a venue, what would be your solution?
2: I just share it. Like, how can they police that?
0: Yeah, well, they just will not give you another piece of cutlery.
2: Well, you just share it.
0: Yeah.
2: And go to the kitchen and say, I'll clean it. Like,
0: yeah, what if you offer your own labor into the situation? Like, it's our dish liquid, mate. So, unless you're bringing your own bucket and sponge, you're not really saving them anything, are you?
2: No, it's ridiculous. It's just a grab for cash.
0: Yeah, well, I love it.
2: It drives me mad. If that's the policy, never go back to such an establishment.
0: I'm like, so entertained by it. And there's a place which does it and just has hundreds, quite possibly, of reviews online saying, yeah, we enjoyed it, but they would only give us one spoon and we're never going back. And it doesn't matter how many people say that. They stand by it.
2: Well, they're going to go out of business pretty quickly on desserts alone.
0: They've made it this far. See, I want to go now and just be entertained. I want to go there and request different items of cutlery all night.
2: Yeah. Give me another knife.
0: And a splayed for the friend.
2: Perhaps
0: a spork is needed at this table.
2: Yeah, splades. Give me some splades.
0: Yeah. Sporks, you don't see enough of them around anymore. It's kind of a delightful utensil, the spork. I'm a bit of a spork tonight. I think, TJ, it's a nature question at the moment, and it starts with the letter Z, does this answer. What's a fertilised egg cell called?
2: I believe it's a zygote.
0: And you get a little tokay gecko of approval. It's Quizzilla. So if you're right, you get a cute little reptile. And if you're wrong, you get a giant marauding Godzilla. That's how those sounds are rolling tonight. Well done.
2: Lovely. Thank you.
0: Is this a memory of a distant biology class? What's your zygote reference?

0: Yes, it would be. Yeah, for an old science class.
1: Yeah, it's funny which bits stick.
0: Yeah.
1: Where have you been in a food fight in your adult life?
0: Only in a band.
1: Oh, please tell me that it was not in fun, that you actually lost it at each other and all you had close by was food.
0: No, from memory, I heard you talking about this earlier, and it was actually, I was in a, I used to play in a band in Melbourne, and we do a heap of lunchtime shows for unis and TAFE colleges around the place. And where were we? Broadmeadows TAFE or something. And lead singer who used to be in The Fish, John West Reject, a Tassie band, who was the
1: Solid
0: lead
1: band
0: singer of
1: name.
0: my band. So just handing out muffins. I think it was just
1: Oh,
0: muffins.
1: those poor TAFE culinary students saw
0: So
1: their
0: we,
1: hard work go to
0: yeah.
1: waste.
0: Yeah, we picked up a few, and he picked up a few and pegged them into the crowd,
1: Oh, look,
0: and you
1: I
0: know.
1: stopped listening to you a minute ago because, in my mind, it was completely serious. You're all there in leather pants with enormous, teased, streaked hair metal hair, glammed up, and then you're having a hissy fit fight and start actually throwing, things from your backstage rider at each other. Brown M&Ms go flying.
0: No, that was another night.
1: With proper vitriol. Take that,
0: Just a TAFE student at
1: B
0: lunchtime.
1: flat, you idiot.
0: There was muffins flying everywhere.
1: Okay. What is life in a band if it doesn't have muffins flying everywhere? Well, like, who's bothering if not? Entertainment's your next category, TJ.
0: Oh, God. Okay. Yep.
1: EC was a faceless doll on which Australian children's TV show?
0: EC.
1: EC was a faceless doll on which Australian children's TV show? It's one of those ones where it either haunted your childhood or you have no idea what I'm talking about.
0: What are we, early 90s or something crazy?
1: It sounds about right.
0: Where?
1: EC was a faceless doll on which
0: Doll.
1: Australian children's
0: Australian.
1: TV show.
0: Maybe cheeses.
1: I'm afraid.
0: Lift off.
1: Indeed, twas lift off. This is evenings on 936 ABC Hobart and ABC Northern Tasmania. Next question for you, TJ, is food. Tastes like heaven, smells like hell. The king of fruit is divisive, even banned in some venues and public transport in Southeast Asia. But what is that tropical delicacy?
0: That's the that's the stinking thing. That's that durian.
1: Yes, it is durian.
0: Jeez.
1: It is. So you get the cute little reptile and not the giant monster. This is evenings 1-300-222-936 to get through and be part of Quizzilla tonight. I'm Helen Shield. And next category is words for you, TJ. The word
0: Okay.
1: geyser comes from Icelandic. Does it mean A, a hole in the ground which shoots water in the air, B, an organ in the digestive tract of animals, or C, annoying, cheeky people?
0: Geyser is going to be a hole in the ground.
1: Tis a hole in the ground. I was going for wise geyser with annoying, cheeky people as option C there. No gag too cheap, TJ. You know it's my
0: It's
1: motto.
0: very, yeah, beautiful, beautiful.
1: Thanks, yes. You don't need to indulge me, it's okay.
0: Yeah,
1: I know what I am. next category in Quizzilla tonight. This is TJ and Nubina, who's thrown 1-300-222-936. Next category is sport. Murray the Red Wiggle was a proud dad in Glasgow, watching his daughter Georgia Munro.

0: Roe Cook win bronze for Australia in which sport?
1: Murray's daughter. I was watching this the other night.
0: Won bronze for Australia in which sport?
1: Georgia was in... She's in the... Was it the Paralympic version of basketball? Wheelchair basketball?
0: Wheelchair basketball, I will take. Indeed, I will.
1: Thank you.
0: This is TJ Nubina, who does quiz fairly regularly and has a Cape Barren goose, which torments his life, and I do often feel the need to check in on. What's the goose been up to lately, TJ?
1: It's been fairly placid for the time being. It tried hitting me yesterday with its carpal. What are they?
0: Have you seen it come in to land? Have you seen it fly and come into land?
1: Yeah. It's got no idea what it's doing. What the hell am I doing up here?
0: Like every time you're like, are we about to Hindenburg here? This is not going well. But they manage it.
1: Yeah. It's a mad beast by itself.
0: If a Cape Barren goose ran a restaurant, it would not let you have a second spoon.
1: You'd be lucky to have a bowl or a plate. It'd be nothing. You'd be in real trouble.
0: You're up to here. You've got through quite a few. You started with the zygote, didn't you? 1, 2, 3, 4. Down, 5 down for you now. Entertainment's your next category. Taylor Swift's 2019 album has a season of the year in its title. Is it a cruel spring, summer, autumn or winter?
1: Oh, I can't stand her.
0: Well, now you have to publicly admit to knowing something about her, so it's a dilemma.
1: It's going to have to be a guess at something. What was it? What did you say? Winter, summer, autumn, or winter? Or
0: pick a season, any season.
1: Given the El Nino prediction, I was going to say summer, just for a stab.
0: It is summer. And you get the gecko of approval tonight in Quizzilla on evenings. 1-300-222-936. If you're wondering what the spoon thing's about, there's a venue. They proudly stand by a one spoon policy. And I'm just wildly entertained by that as a stance to, you know, as a hill to die on in hospitality. So I'd just like your take on that tonight and maybe how you would enforce it. What would... You know, how would you enforce your one spoon if you were power tripping with the cutlery, TJ?
1: I just wouldn't accept it. I'd just share the spoon and take them on.
0: But if you got to be the spoon bouncer, like, would you relish the power trip of being the spoon bouncer?
1: No. If I was an employee, I'd be like, just ignore this. help yourself. Like,
0: you mean handing out teaspoons under the table or fork under the counter. Spoon, just but... you know, take it and just waffle it. Just nothing happened to you. Just take the spoon and go.
1: I didn't see anything. I saw nothing.
0: General knowledge is your next category. Do you know, it was a drummer earlier who said he wouldn't enjoy the power trip. Maybe it's that you get to feel the power behind a drum kit, you and he, that you don't need to take it back when you... guarding cutlery drawers. It's my working theory. Next category for you is general knowledge. In a typical Western classical orchestra, like the Tasmanian Symphony Orchestra, for example, what is the next biggest string instrument after the viola?
1: It's got to be the cello.
0: Yep. Do you say viola or viola?
1: Viola.
0: I sort of alternate between the two. I hedge my bets. There'll be somebody who can offer the definitive on that, and please feel free to text me. 1-3. But if you're calling to play the quiz, I'll just give you that number because I'd rather you use it. If you're using ABC Listen, by the way, if this is an app-based experience for you, you can have

0: call and text options within that. You don't have to close the app and open something else. You can be right there, touching your way through without your thumbs needing to do any more activity than that. Otherwise, 1-300-222-936. 7 down for TJ in Nubina tonight. And your next category is words. Which word can mean coniferous trees, to long for something, and a shorter name for a certain tropical fruit?
1: Coniferous trees.
0: To long for something, and a shorter name for a certain tropical fruit flavour.
1: Pine.
0: Yes. You got it. 8 down for you so far this evening. If you think you might be able to unseat him between now and 8, the last person with the correct answer before the news at 8 o'clock gets a prize for the night. But you will need to be in line behind TJ, who can have a sip of tea for 15 seconds on 936 ABC Hobart and ABC Northern Tasmania. Next question after this.
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0: Evenings on the ABC. My name's Helen Shield. I'd love you to be part of Quizzilla tonight. So there's a quiz each night. The name changes because it's like my answer to the weather photo on the TV news. I like people to send me in name suggestions. And this one is from David in Primrose. Quizzilla is the monster I need you to fight and bring down tonight. Last person with a correct answer before the news at 8 wins a humble reward for that. Mainly the prize is the glory of being smart on the radio. 1-300-222-936. TJ in Nubina is marching through at the moment. And Tasmaniana is your next category. The West Coast sea monster, which washed up at Sandy Cape in 62, turned out to be about 9 tonnes of what?
1: Oh, my God. 1962.
0: Yes, Sandy Cape. The West Coast sea monster washed up but turned out to be about 9 tonnes of what?
1: I've got no idea.
0: Okay, you have had a very good run tonight. You don't...
1: Save me. Just detritus. It's whale blubber or something.
0: Perhaps... Was there a sneaky search engine involved in that, TJ? Is there a sneaky search engine involved in that? I blame the goose.
1: There's nothing as such, but as, you know, anything washing up on the West Coast is either a shipwreck or a mammal from the ocean.
0: It is. It's whale blubber.

0: Does Olaf say some people are worth melting for?
1: God.
0: Yeah. In which movie does Olaf say some people are worth melting for? It's one for the tortured parents.
1: Going to be a Disney bloody film. That thing that drove us. And make fun of with a little kid.
0: Very much that.
1: Frozen.
0: Yes, it is. Frozen. Yes. Oh my goodness, Let It Go. Wasn't that torturing parents and friends' dreams for a time there?
1: There's many replays back in the day.
0: Yeah. Please tell me you've sung it. At
1: of
0: some
1: what?
0: Point in the, you know, in the privacy of your own shower. You've had a go.
1: No, all those songs are blocked out.
0: What is your shower playlist? What do you sing in the shower?
1: Probably a bit of... Kind of depends on what's going on.
0: Yep.
1: A bit of Pixies. Maybe the occasional Sonic Youth.
0: Yeah, 100% really hits sometimes, doesn't it? You're just in the 100% mood.
1: Yeah.
0: Okay, next category for you. This is TJ and Yubina, marching solidly towards being the last person with the correct answer at 8 o'clock on evenings tonight. General knowledge. What are we up to? 9, 10. General knowledge. This time in 1935, to supply cheap but quality books for sale, Alan Lane launched paperbacks with simple block colour covers and the logo of a bird on them. It's still being printed now. What is the bird?
1: Penguin.
0: Yes. It is a penguin. And a gecko is that sound effect. If you just flicked the radio on wondering what the hell it is, it's Quizzilla. So if you're wrong tonight, the giant lizard monster roars you out. But if you get it right, you just get a cute little reptile, and that is a toke gecko. And well done. So 11 questions deep you are tonight. Not many remain between now and the ABC News at 8. Next one is nature. The Zambezi River flows over one of the largest waterfalls at the border between Zambia and Zimbabwe. Known in English as what falls, but if you know it in any other languages, then I will welcome those as well. But known in English as what?
1: In English, the Victoria Falls.
0: Yes, indeed. Victoria Falls, or Mosioatunya and Shungu Namutitima. Local names on either side of the border for that one. I cannot confirm or deny my pronunciation on that. This is evenings on the ABC. I'm Helen Shield. Moments left of this quiz, but a couple remain between now and the news at 8. And then there'll be another one tomorrow night, by the way. This is a nightly thing these days. And here is the next one. Sport. It was July in 2012 when a member of the British royal family, Zara Tyndall, was in her country's equestrian team, which won silver at the London Olympics. Who's Zara's mum?
1: Zara's mum is Zara's mum.
0: Yes.
1: Zara Tyndall, one of the princesses, obviously not Diana, or Margaret. Anne.
0: Yes, a tokai of approval for Anne this evening. TJ in Nubina. I've got a words question. May yet be the last one of the night. See if you can bring this home.
1: Audio.
0: From the category of words, autophobia is a fear of A, driving, B, being alone, or C, robots.
1: What?
0: It's all very plausible. My God.
1: Autophobia. Phobias. Can you say A, B, and C again?
0: Autophobia is a fear of driving, being alone, or robots.
1: It's got to be... It's not robots.
0: I can't take the robots. I can't.

0: Thank you for playing. I'll take your first answer. They were at the pointy end of things this evening, TJ and Yubina, and that was a damn good run. 1-300-222-936. Okay. It's not the robots, but I appreciate anybody who accepts my plausible alternatives, which leaves us about 90 seconds to bring home Quizzilla tonight. If this is your moment to dive in and snatch victory, then do it now. There is no time to pause. 1-300-222-936. Annette is in Ringarooma. Good evening, Annette.
1: Yep.
0: Annette, if you ordered dessert with a friend and you wanted to share it and they said you could only have one spoon, how would you respond?
1: Well, depending on what it was, it would possibly turn around and use the handle.
0: Oh, so one of you uses the spoon bit and the other person uses the handle bit.
1: Depending what the dessert was, yeah.
0: Right. So you're not making a fuss. You're not getting upset about it. You're just accepting the cutlery situation, making the best of it germ-free.
1: And then maybe not go back there again.
0: Yeah. That may be part of it indeed. Annette, we're down to two options here. Autophobia is a fear of driving or being alone.
1: Driving.
0: I'm afraid it's not driving, which is a sweet gift to Adam James in Hobart, who is the next one through tonight. Adam, it's a multiple choice question here. Good evening to you.
2: Yes, good evening.
0: Hello.
2: May I have the question again?
0: Yeah, look, you got through at the point where I don't make you chat to me. This is your dream. Okay, we're down to words. Autophobia is a fear of. It's multiple choice, but two have been ruled out. So autophobia, is it a fear of being alone or being alone?
2: May I request the song Living in Glenorchy by the band from Tasmania called Andy and the Cheeky Chops, please?
0: Oh, that's your prize for tonight.
2: Living in Glenorchy.
0: Oh, well,
2: that's the single, yeah.
0: Well, you just won, so.
2: Yes, I'll say it's the one Being Alone.
0: Yes! The sweet sound of victory for Adam James tonight on Evenings. Another quiz tomorrow, ABC News Now.
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7: ABC News with Satyam Weinstein. The spread of bird flu in Victoria is raising concerns about the potential impact on Phillip Island's little penguin colony, home to more than 40,000 birds. Jack Colantuono has the story.
8: Conservationists fear an outbreak of H5N1 on Phillip Island could devastate the little penguin colony if the virus reaches the area. Victoria has recorded 8 confirmed cases of the virus, with 102 cases confirmed nationwide. Environment Victoria Nature Campaigns manager Chris Scheringer says the outbreak could become a catastrophic wildlife emergency if the virus spreads.
9: It's quite distressing for wildlife carers to have to witness and see the impacts.
8: Phillip Island Nature Parks says it's closely monitoring the highly contagious H5 bird flu and is preparing for the potential arrival of the virus on the island.
7: A senior New South Wales police officer has defended the arrest of two people wearing Israeli flags during pro-Palestinian protest in Sydney CBD 2 days after the October 7 Hamas attacks on Israel. The Royal Commission on Anti-Semitism has heard that the pair were arrested for breach of the peace after engaging with a large group of anti-Israel protesters who marched on the Sydney Opera House in 2023. Acting Deputy Commissioner Peter McKenna was questioned on why police appeared to take a harsher approach to the men wearing Israeli flags compared with the anti-Israel protesters.
10: When you reach arresting for breach of the peace, it is quite simply that it is imminent that there will be some type of violence or incident that public safety needs to be enacted. So, but I can understand totally why people would think that.
7: Devastating wildfires in southwestern France have uncovered hundreds of buried Second World War shells in an evacuated village. The BBC's Sophie Ryan Glass has more.
11: Residents of Le Porche, near Bordeaux, have now returned to their village after a huge forest fire tore through it, destroying more than 180 homes. But for some, their return was delayed, as demining experts dealt with the hidden cache of Second World War ammunition. Around 400 pieces of ordnance, including mortar shells and anti-tank shells, were discovered when the fire caused some of them to explode, with one shell reportedly going through a house. The explosives were described as a mixture of German and French munitions. The forest fire in the Gironde department has now been brought under control.
7: The Venezuelan government has updated the number of now known to have died in June's twin earthquakes to 6,125. The 7.2 and 7.5 magnitude quakes devastated Venezuela's northern coastline, in particular the state of La Guaira. Almost 17,000 people were injured and tens of thousands are living in makeshift shelters after their homes collapsed or were left unsafe to return to. Venezuelan lawmakers have approved a new housing bill which aims to help people displaced by the earthquakes. The chair of the management board for Kakadu National Park has been charged with aggravated assault and domestic violence. James Elton reports.
12: Lawyers representing Ryan Barraway sought a suppression order, saying reporting on the matter could bring the board that manages Kakadu National Park into disrepute. But Judge Julie Franz declined to grant one. Mr. Barraway was given bail, however, on the condition he does not buy or drink alcohol, that he resides in the Aboriginal community of Werribee, and that he avoids his ex-wife. Mr. Barraway chairs the powerful 21-member board that governs Kakadu, made up of traditional owners, along with representatives from the Commonwealth, the Territory Government and the tourism sector. Parks Australia said it would not comment on the matter while it's before the court.
7: Melbourne crime matriarch Kath Pettingill has died aged 91. Olivia Jenkins has the story.
13: Kath Pettingill was the mother of one of Melbourne's most notorious crime families. Two of her sons, Victor Pierce and Trevor Pettingill, were suspected of the 1988 Wall Street killings, in which two young police officers were murdered. Another of her sons, Dennis Allen, was a suspect in more than 10 murders. Several of her children met violent ends as the result of underworld wars. The Pettingill family was the inspiration behind the 2010 Australian crime film Animal Kingdom, with Jackie Weaver playing the role of the family matriarch.
7: And a swimmer has been found after spending 12 hours in the water near the New South Wales-Queensland border. Police say the 30-year-old woman was found clinging to a floating marker in the Tweed River today. A multi-agency search was launched last night following reports the woman had entered the ocean at Fingal Head and hadn't returned. You're up to date with ABC News.
14: The forecast for Tasmania for Wednesday, isolated showers about the Bass Strait Islands and the East Coast easing throughout the day. Mostly fine elsewhere after patchy inland fog and frost during the morning. South to southwesterly winds tending west to southwesterly during the afternoon. In Hobart, a partly cloudy day with a slight chance for shower, a top of 14 degrees.
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0: Adam James brought home the final moments of the quiz just before 8. There'll be another quiz tomorrow night between the ABC News at 7 and the next bulletin at 8. But he wanted as his prize a song called Living in Glenorchy, which for the life of us, Isabel and I have not been able to track down. Can I offer you a consolation prize of a little Orgy March, the Glenorchy Bunyip, to satisfy your northern suburbs needs? Adam James.

Because every time you can get away with radio murder, it is when you win the quiz on evenings on 936 ABC Hobart and ABC Northern Tasmania. Which is an awkward thing to transition out of to tell you what's coming up next, but in the next few minutes on evenings. Emotional whiplash, shake it out moment, go into sensible mode. So, the graves of the unknown soldier. They're a significant part of places like the Australian War Memorial. Being able to lay flowers and pay respects and honour the awful sacrifice those mostly very young people made. That's important. But it's not just about deaths in foreign battlefields, being able to honour people at graves like that. There were a lot of men who came home who eventually died with little recognition, whether the family couldn't afford a headstone or their post-war life had been a troubled one. But a Tasmanian woman who has been working for years to identify unmarked graves, connect family members and install headstones to honour those people now. She's been doing that here and she's now inspiring projects in other states as well. And you can hear more about that in the next few minutes on Evenings Tonight after Men at Work's Who Can It Be Now?

0: Man at Work, Who Can It Be Now on evenings, 936 ABC Hobart and ABC Northern Tasmania. You might have placed a poppy or laid a wreath, whether that was here or even in one of the former battlefields a long way from here. Placed it with respect on a gravesite to honour somebody who had put a uniform on and gone off into the horrors of war. There are also veterans who didn't die in combat but came home and had to live with the effects of it, who haven't been honoured with a headstone in that way. And there's a local woman who's been part of a project working to set that right. And now that local project has been inspiring expansions in other states into the same sort of work. Hear that right after this.
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0: Evenings on the ABC. For people who made it home from war and who died with little recognition of their service, for whatever reason. The injustice of that has inspired a movement to find the unmarked graves of World War I diggers, to track down surviving family members and provide headstones which recognise their service. Andrea Gerrard's the co-creator and the chair of the Headstone Project in Tasmania, and the work here has inspired a South Australian project which Ian Hopley is involved with. And he's a former detective and the investigations manager for the Headstone Project in South Australia. And they have been on ABC Radio National Breakfast with Sally Sara recently. And for Andrea, both of her grandfathers served in the First World War, and Sally asked how their stories were told in Andrea's family growing up.
4: It was always Uncle Harold, as my mother's uncle was always referred to. We just knew the stories. Mum just seemed to tell us when we were, when we were younger. There was a box of medals in the cupboard that I used to play with, and that I think that's where some of that came from. There was nothing. Both my grandfathers served. My great uncles didn't come back, and my parents both served in the Second World War. So Anzac Day was always a day when we stopped and remember. But Mum and Dad were doing other things with during the year, involving particularly her friends that had been in the women's service. So the military history of the family was just there. It was talked about in normal conversations.
5: And we know from the records that while there were many casualties during World War One, those service men and women who came back to Australia, they survived the war. The number of deaths in the years following, particularly in the 20s and 30s, was very high, because many of the servicemen had endured injuries and illness during the war. How stark are those figures when you think about how many made it home and then didn't live very long after that?
6: Look, I think it was horrendous, the amount of young men who died after the war. And it was in the days too where, when these chaps came back, they were just told to get on with life, forget about what's happened in the past. But for a lot of them, of course, they suffered what we now know as post-traumatic stress disorder. They used to call it shell shock. And a lot of them not only ended up in mental institutions, etc., but also they turned to alcohol. They drifted. They drifted around the country looking for work, especially around the Great Depression era. And they ended up in little country towns where, no one knew them. And if they did pass away, they were often buried just by the goodwill of the local community.
5: Mm-hmm. And, of course, cruelly as well, when some of these men were coming home from World War One, influenza was striking. So some didn't, barely got home and were struck. Others had finished the war in Europe and the Middle East and were struck by flu there. They had some very difficult experiences and years ahead of them, Ian.
6: Oh, look, definitely. And here in South Australia, we know of a lot of deaths of the World War One veterans as a result of the Spanish flu epidemic. And in fact, there is a mass grave in a West Terrace Cemetery where we don't know where the mass grave is, but we know there's a lot of veterans there. We have the records, but we don't know where it is.
5: For you, Andrea, why is it so important to you to track down these graves, to connect family with those locations and make sure a headstone's in place?
4: I think some of it is the fact that, for me personally, is that we knew from the history books that Andrew Fisher said, oh, well, look after these men when you go away. Well, that promise was never kept. And I think it's up to our generation, who are aware of what happened there, to step in and at least do something to make sure that these men are not consigned to to being forgotten, but are remembered, that their service is commemorated, and that we say thank you to these men for volunteering to fight in a war that they didn't really know what they were in for once they left here. Mm. I think the 2,000 or 3,000 Tasmanians that didn't come back, a lot of them just, they went because that was the thing to do. Some of it is back to when they were at school. King and Country was the thing that you saluted every day. It was almost part of your DNA. And so when Britain was in trouble, Australia stepped in.
0: Mm-hmm. Andrea Gerard is the chair and the co-creator of the Headstone Project Tasmania, which has also inspired a South Australian project, which Ian Hopley's involved with. And he is a former investigator, detective, police detective. So those skills sound like they're proving very useful. Hear more from ABC Radio National Breakfast with Sally Sara about that after this.
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0: Evenings 936 ABC Hobart and ABC Northern Tasmania. My name's Helen Shield. Andrea Gerard of the Headstone Project Tasmania. Her work here has inspired a South Australian project, which Ian Hopley works on. And on ABC Radio National Breakfast, Sally Sara has asked if it's pretty handy to have him on board, being a former detective, and how the process of the Headstone Project works.
6: What we do, and look, yes, certainly the background helps, and having done it now for 5 years and being in charge of the investigation team. But what we do, there are lots of records available through genealogy sites, different organisations, and how we start off. Obviously, the easiest ones are where we're contacted by a relative, a descendant, a club, an RSL club, a history society, who tell us that they know of a veteran in an unmarked grave. But essentially what we would do here in South Australia, and bear in mind, we cover the whole of the state, 980,000 square kilometres of it, and over 900 cemeteries that we know of throughout this state. But what we do, we allocate a cemetery to one of our investigators. They will get a complete list of everyone that's buried in the cemetery. They will then, unfortunately, cross out the women. Now, I'm not being sexist there, but there was only 3,000 women served in World War One, and they were all nurses. And, of course, when they've come back, there's been name changes, etc. So they're very difficult to find. But having said that, we have found quite a few. We then go through that list and we pick out all the males who were born between 1870 and 1900, because that would put them into enlistment age. And then we then cross-index that with the National Archives of Australia, because all World War One records through
0: That's
6: their
0: right.
6: attestment papers are now online and they're available free of charge. And at the moment they are also uploading World War Two information. So we then go through that after cross-indexing that, and we try to work out whether it's the same person in the grave. We look at the records of the cemetery. We look at the numerous genealogy sites that we have access to, plus Trove, the National Library. All the old newspapers are there, so we look at personal notices, things like that. There's a lot of work goes into it, and also a lot of the veterans were born overseas, so that adds another layer of complexity to it, trying to get access to records. And then we take it from there, and our researchers then look at their background, their family background, their military history, and then we go into the hard part, because it is a requirement that we try and find a living descendant.
5: And then once you find a living descendant, do you consult with the family about whether they wish to have a headstone placed?
6: Oh, absolutely. And what's interesting, we've got a current strike rate of about 95% in finding a descendant. Now, it may not be a lineal descendant, but it could be an offshoot such as a great-great-nephew, great-great-niece, a cousin, whatever. We explain to them what we're doing. And one of the things we tell them right at the outset, we're not after money. You know, we don't charge any money to the relatives, to the descendants. And I think in the whole time I've been doing it, I think I've had one person said they weren't interested. And, you know, we've done upwards of 800 investigations to date. We've installed nearly 200 headstones, memorials around the state. So, you know, we get a great deal of gratitude from the descendants who, for many of them, they've never heard of this person before until we actually tell them about it. And then when we actually get to do the unveiling, we invite the relatives along, and we often we'll invite dignitaries, the local politicians, mayors, etc., to come along, and we make a bit of a day of it. And some of these families are meeting other descendants who they either didn't know of or they haven't seen for many, many years. And we've had some wonderful family reunions as a result of what we do.
5: How special is it to follow this process through, Andrea, and have the families there for a ceremony like this?
4: I think it's everything, because that's what we're largely doing it for. We're doing it for the veterans and for their families. And the process that Ian's just described is the one that we started with when we first did this project. I don't have a team of detectives or any for me here, but that's okay. We manage. Facebook has been wonderful. We use that, and we use a lot of people now, because we've been doing this project for 15 years in Tasmania. There's lots of people who say, "Oh yes, I've heard of you. I know what you do. You're the lady with the headstones." and Ian, I think, oh yeah.
5: Ian, for you, I go crashing around in archives pretty much on a weekly basis in the National Archives Trove and elsewhere, chasing up various things. For you, when you're in there looking at that documentation, do you feel that sense of connection with these people who've been lost once you start to get more and more information about them?
6: Oh, absolutely. You know, and that's a big part and one of the rewarding things that we do. You know, we also do a wonderful project with one of our schools here in South Australia at St Mary's College. And what happened there was that their history teacher spoke to me. Now, I do have a vested interest because both my daughters went there. But they're right opposite the West Terrace Cemetery in Adelaide.
5: Ah, yes.
6: And what happened in year nine in semester three, they, as part of the South Australian curriculum, they do a study on World War One. So I said, well, look, we've got all these unmarked graves at West Terrace. Why don't you bring the girls over? We'll allocate each of the girls a name, and they have to go and find the grave. So that means they have to learn to read the cemetery maps, find the grave, photograph it, and then go back and research it. Well, once the girls started doing that, suddenly they're realising that these people in these graves, they were real people. Mm. You know, they weren't just a name out of a book. And we've done three lots now. Last year we did Australian Army nurses with them. And this year we've found a lot more graves over there. In fact, we've found another 250 unmarked graves in West Terrace that we know of, and that's just the start. And that's a heritage-listed cemetery as well. But the project we do with these girls, the projects that they've done and the essays that they've put forward have just been absolutely fantastic, and they help us out too. And where possible, we will upload parts of that to the virtual war memorial that any Australian's got access.
0: Andrea Gerard and Ian Hopley. Andrea being co-creator of the Tasmanian Headstone Project, which has inspired former detective and investigations manager Ian to be part of something similar in South Australia, on Breakfast with Sally Sarah on ABC Radio National recently. I thought you might like to have heard

popping up there. This is evenings on 936 ABC Hobart and ABC Northern Tasmania, though. Yeah, things can quickly become stories. Like the hangman who couldn't get a lift between Oaklands and Hobart, so he had to walk. You know, but Solomon Blay was a real person. And the ones he hanged were too. People just as real and complex as any of us living now. And there's someone who brings their stories to life on evenings here tonight. Her true crime tale of the youngest colonial woman here to be sentenced to death by hanging. That's next on evenings. After something far livelier from Neil Diamond with Crunchy Granola Sweet Live. Wait for it.

0: Neil Diamond, crunchy granola sweet on Evenings on 936 ABC Hobart and ABC Northern Tasmania. I'm Helen Shield. I'm running ever so slightly early tonight. And if you don't know what that means, it means I treat you and me to some extra weather information. I'm not being sarcastic. I love as much weather information as I can shoehorn into these evenings. This is what Tom Anderson had to say about what you can expect around Tassie for the next few days, as he told it to Tony Briscoe on the Country Hour earlier.
1: Going into tomorrow, we'll just have a couple of light showers, mostly about the east coast and possibly the far northwest. But then on Thursday, we're going to have another little system come through, so a little trough passing over. So we might see falls between 5 to 10 millimetres for some parts of the west coast, with a shower or two elsewhere across the state before Friday is another mostly sunny day. We will see the temperatures, well, certainly for Hobart, see the temperatures increasing over the next couple of days, but statewide we should be seeing top temperatures reaching between 14 and 15 degrees for Wednesday and Friday, maybe a degree or two cooler on Thursday, but then by the weekend we are seeing some of the maximum temperatures up to 16 degrees before we have some more weather come through, particularly on Sunday and into Monday.
2: Yeah, so what sort of weather? You mean some more rain?
1: Yes, yeah. So a bit of variance or uncertainty in the rainfall values at the moment, but we're looking at a widespread of double-digit rainfall for the northwest particularly, possibly up to 10 mils on Saturday, but then Sunday we're looking at probably around 10 to 30 mil for much of the northwest, with that sort of gradient falling all the way through to the southeast, where we will see a few mil by Sunday as well.
0: And specifics for tomorrow: Launceston, early frost before a partly cloudy day, 1 to 15. On the east coast, St Helens, a shower or two, 5 to 14. Might get up to 3 mils in it. For the Furneaux Islands, Whitemark, a shower or two, 3 to 12. Could be 2 mils. Currie, King Island's expecting showers easing, 8 to 14. Could get 4 mils. On the northwest coast tomorrow, Burnie, sunny, 3 to 15. No rain on the way. In the west tomorrow, Strawn expecting a mostly sunny day, 2 to 13. And further south, in the Derwent Valley, New Norfolk, morning frost and cloudy, 1 to 14. And in the Huon Valley, Huonville partly cloudy, 1 to 14. And Hobart's expecting a partly cloudy day, 4 to 14 degrees, maybe 1 mil of rain falling. And there is a warning in place, and it's just the cancellation of a marine wind warning, officially making it a warning that there are no warnings in Tasmania's weather for tonight or tomorrow. 936 ABC Hobart and ABC Northern Tasmania. That was the interlude, the palate cleanser before some true crime colonial style after Christine Arnoux, Sunshine on a Rainy Day.

0: Christina, no sunshine on a rainy day on evenings on 936 ABC Hobart and ABC Northern Tasmania. True crime podcaster at the Crime Collective, the Tasmanian in the trio, Claire Turfrey, brings true crime colonial style to evenings every few weeks. The Vandemonian Tales. Tonight, the youngest colonial woman to be sentenced to death by hanging in the penal colony era. Hello, Claire Turfrey.
1: Hello, Helen. How are you?
0: Oh, I'm well. Do you feel fortunate and secure when you dive into these stories?
1: I do. I can't help but, especially with these cases, the women who were hung, I can't help but think of them as being innocent. And I keep trying to prove that.
0: Really?
1: But sometimes I get a bit stuck.
0: Right. So this has become a low-key justice vendetta.
1: Very low-key, yes. But, yeah, especially this one, I'm very intrigued by this case. And I still haven't 100% made up my mind, to be honest.
0: How difficult do you think it would be to put together a case where you really could exonerate somebody? You could write a book and leave people in no doubt.
1: I think that is difficult in this case. But I definitely have questions. There's, mm-hmm. there's a few things that come up along the way that made me think, is this, you know, everything to the story, or is there a bit more going on?
0: And who is she? How did you come across her for the first time?
1: Well, it's part of the series of the four female convicts who were executed in Van Diemen's Land. So we're up to the second last, the third one. And, yeah, she, as you say, she was the youngest woman. And really, she was just a girl, because she was only 17 when she arrived here. But she was 16 when she was actually sentenced to transportation. And
0: kid. The older you get, the younger 16 gets, doesn't it?
1: Yeah, absolutely. So looking back, she was born in County Cork in Ireland about 1834. And like so many of these convicts that we talk about, I think it was through necessity. They were stealing to get by, because there's not a lot that was known about her early life, but it sounds like she grew up without her mother, her father, and one of her sisters. They went off to America. So it was just a sister and some brothers that were still left living in Ireland. And she was found guilty of stealing a quilt. So it doesn't sound like a lot to get sentenced to transportation for 7 years for.
0: Right, for being cold.
1: But, yeah, that's right. She did already.

0: already have two previous convictions for theft as well. So I think that might have contributed to the pretty heavy sentence.
1: I thought you were about to say she did already have two quilts. I'm like, well, I guess that's different.
0: Well, she probably did if she was sentenced two times previously, and she'd actually been jailed for 6 months for each of those offences. So she'd already done some prison time.
1: Yeah, right.
0: Yeah. And so she spent a year in a Dublin prison before she was then sent out. And she arrived in Hobart on May the 22nd, 1852. Mm-hmm. And apparently she was well behaved during the voyage. And as I think I've said this previously, I love the convict records and the descriptions. Mm-hmm. She was 4 feet 7 3/4 inches tall.
1: Wow. Malnourished much?
0: She was tiny, so that's about 142 centimetres.
1: A grade four kid.
0: Yeah, tiny little thing. And she was allocated the convict trade of nurse girl. And as they like to do, she was in the female factory for only a short time before she was assigned out to a man in Melville Street. But she was only there for about 4 days before she was sent back because apparently she'd appeared to be fond of children that she was looking after, she'd complained of continual pains in her head, so she'd been unable to do the work that was required.
1: Right.
0: So I'm not sure what was going on there, just migraines or something else.
1: Claire Turfrey with you, podcaster at the Crime Collective, with some true crime from the colonial era of Van Diemen's Land on evenings on 936 ABC Hobart and ABC Northern Tasmania. Are there any indications that she was one of the people who committed a crime to get transported, as some people did, to escape their poverty in Ireland?
0: Oh, that's a good question. I don't know that there's anything specific, but it's quite possible. I mean, like I say, some of her family had already gone off to America, though, so you'd think perhaps if she was looking to go somewhere, that'd be where she would head. But I'm not sure.
1: But the poor thing started having, well, she was either trying to get out of doing the work or she was having something serious going on medically. What happened next?
0: That's right. We don't know whether it was actually a genuine illness, but it was 3 weeks before she was well again. And then she was assigned to someone else. And that was a woman named Emma Jane Langley. She was a widow and she had some young children. She was living in Campbell Street. And she had actually also taken in the children of one of her friends because the mother, she had gone into hospital and the father had gone off to the goldfields in Victoria. Plus, she also provided lodgings for an elderly blind woman and a single gentleman. So a lot of people in the house, along with, there was also another convict servant, a 30-year-old Mary Ann Farmer. And so she helped out around the house while Mary Sullivan, she was looking after the children. And mainly she was looking after the fostered children. So they were 2-year-old Adeline Clara Blackburn Fraser, known as Addie, and her 4-year-old brother, John. And they actually all shared a room. The two servants were in a bed and Addie was in a cradle and John was in a crib on the other side of the room.
1: Wow.
0: Yeah.
1: Do you get any sense of whether it was a humanitarian household, whether this was a gesture of kindness to have all these people under the one roof, or were they being exploited?
0: From some of the things you might hear, I don't feel like there was a lot of kindness going on. I think it was maybe necessity just to have that many people in the house to pay to get by.
1: Right. Sorry, I shouldn't have preempted it. Go on.
0: That's just a feeling I get.
1: Yep.
0: Anyway, so Mary, she'd only been there for about a week. And this is when I issue my warning that some of the next content might be a little bit disturbing.
1: Okay.
0: Because it was, in case anyone wants to tune out, this
1: Thank
0: is where
1: you.
0: Things get a bit rough to hear sometimes.
1: You can jump back in for the ABC News at 9. I can't promise things won't get a bit rough for the 5 minutes there either, but that is where we stand on evenings on the ABC at the moment. And Claire, what happened in this household?
0: Right, so it was early on the morning of July the 8th when, sadly, the body of little Addie was found floating in a large water barrel.
1: The little foster kid?
0: the little two-year-old, yes. And this is a huge barrel of water. Apparently, it was about 5 feet high. So it's actually, it was taller than Mary herself. And this is one of the questions I had. But I guess, Addie, she was only 2 years old, so I guess physically she would have been able to put her in there. But I had some questions about that. Anyway, so, of course, the doctor was called in, and in his opinion, the child, she had been dead for some time by that stage. And the police were called, and, of course, Mary was suspected because she couldn't be found. And they began a search for her, and she was arrested in Hobart the following day. And there was an inquest on the same day. And the coroner, he outlined the circumstances in which the body had been found, and he told the jurors what they had to do, whether the, you know, decide whether the child came to its death naturally or by any other means. So they went to view the body, and it was pointed out to the jurors that the neck of the child had a circular mark around
1: no.
0: it.
1: Oh, no. Oh, that poor yes. kid.
0: I know. And apparently there weren't any other marks of violence. Oh, yeah, it's horrible to think about,
1: yep.
0: especially for innocent young children. So Mrs. Langley, she was the first witness called. She said that morning she'd asked Mary Ann Farmer, so the other convict servant, to go and start making breakfast for the lodgers, but then she pretty quickly come back and said that the bread was missing from the safe. Then they realised that Mary Sullivan had gone, and apparently she'd taken the bread with her. And then soon after, Farmer came back in to say that Addie was missing also. And so they assumed first of all that Mary had taken the child, but then it wasn't long after Farmer, she went out to the back of the house to fill the kettle with water when she found the lifeless body of the child in the water barrel.
1: Right.
0: And again, this is me, the way my mind works, my question was, why was she going out to fill the kettle with water if there was a young child missing? To me, I don't understand. I know they had breakfast to make for the lodgers, but wouldn't it be more important to go and look for the child? But anyway, this is just one of the questions I had.
1: It's a fair question. And,
0: yes. But Mrs. Langley said that the little boy, John, said he had seen Mary Sullivan take his sister from her cradle during the night.
1: Okay.
0: And Mrs. Langley, she said that she had found Mary to be silent, but with a sullen disposition, and overall she had been neither good nor bad. So, again, she'd only been there for about a week at that stage. And she said on one occasion she had to rebuke Mary for behaving unkindly to Addie when she had soiled herself in her cradle. And, yeah, so as you would imagine, the cause of death was ruled as strangulation. And the doctor said he believed she'd been dead for about 4 hours when he arrived. And then the lodger, William Robb, he testified that he'd come down for breakfast and he'd noticed a child's dirt on the hearth rug. So I presume that refers to maybe a nappy being changed or whatever the equivalent was of the day. And he'd assumed that someone had attended to the child there but hadn't cleaned up afterwards. And, yeah, then Farmer said that they were rather behind with the breakfast because the other servant had bolted. She'd also taken away the sugar and the tea as well as the bread. And at that point, that was when Mrs. Langley had come into the room saying the hussy has taken the child with her.
1: Wow.
0: And then not long after that, that was when they heard the screams from the back of the house to say that the child had sadly drowned. And then
1: why would you run? I mean, you're damned if you do and you're damned if you didn't, really. If you were responsible for a child and you had hurt them, you'd run. And if you were responsible for a child and you didn't hurt them but you found them hurt, you'd probably still run.
0: That's what I was trying to think. I was like, well, if she is innocent, why is she gone? But if she's witnessed something, then I suppose you would run if you thought that someone was going to blame you. I'm not sure, but anyway, then there was talk about what the child had been strangled with, what had been used, and apparently it was said that it was the garter that Mary Sullivan had been wearing.

0: That's what Farmer alleged anyway.
1: And well, if then that's accurate, that's some pretty serious evidence, isn't it?
0: Yeah. And so then Detective Constable Edward Chandler, he was the next witness, and he produced a piece of tape that had been given him by the doctor, and that had been removed from Addie's neck. And when we say tape, in this instance, it's referring to like a strip of material, so not a sticky tape. And he said that was similar to the tape that was issued by the government to female prisoners. And then he told the court that he'd seen Mary in Murray Street the following day, and he put his hand on her shoulder and was about to tell her that he was arresting her on a charge of murder. But as soon as he said, "I'm a constable," she'd said straight away, "Fearing." That's what Farmer alleged anyway.
1: And if that's accurate, that's some pretty serious evidence, isn't it?
0: Yeah. And so then Detective Constable Edward Chandler, he was the next witness, and he produced a piece of tape that had been given him by the doctor, and that had been removed from Addie's neck. And when we say tape, in this instance, it's referring to like a strip of material, so not a sticky tape. And he said that was similar to the tape that was issued by the government to female prisoners. And then he told the court that he'd seen Mary in Murray Street the following day, and he put his hand on her shoulder and was about to tell her that he was arresting her on a charge.

0: He put his hand on her shoulder and was about to tell her that he was arresting her on a charge of murder. But as soon as he said, "I'm a constable," she'd said straight away, "I didn't murder the child." So she was very adamant, straight up. But anyway, and then she'd been searched when she got to the watch house, and on her petticoat, which he actually produced during the inquest, was tape. It was the same texture mm-hmm. as that was given to him by the doctor, and a piece of the tape, which apparently exactly corresponded to the tape, had been torn off, and another piece had been put in its place. But I had to wonder, like, when would that have happened? When would she have had the chance to replace it and repair it?
1: Right.
0: If they're alleging that that was essentially the murder weapon, but anyway.
1: Where she'd taken this child in the night and then somehow by the next day been able to replace the tape.
0: Yeah, that's another thing I had a question about.
1: Uh-huh.
0: Anyway, and then the last witness was the other convict servant, Mary Ann Farmer, and she said that she'd been surprised when Mary had gotten up earlier than usual that morning. It was about 6 o'clock and it was still dark. And so Farmer, she didn't actually get up until about an hour later. So it was after 7 o'clock and she heard the front door slam. And for some reason, she didn't check the children's beds at that stage. She went down to see if Mary had started breakfast. And that was when she realised Mary had gone, and she'd also taken a hat and a pair of boots and some other items that had been left by a previous lodger. And she'd left behind her own government-issued shoes and clothes.
1: Mm-hmm.
0: So she put a bit of planning into it. So I'm in two minds. I'm very torn. And that she was the one that then also said that the tape found around Addie's neck was very like the string that Mary used for garters. Then the coroner summed it all up. The jurors retired. They came back in a short time and they had a verdict of willful murder against Mary. So that was when she was committed to stand trial at the Supreme Court the following week. And
1: is she still 17 at this point?
0: Yeah, she is. And actually, the Colonial Times, they described her as a short, stout, rough-looking girl of forbidding appearance and sullen disposition,
1: mm-hmm.
0: which is a bit harsh, but there you go. And no one could understand what the motives could have been. But there was evidence presented that showed she'd had some impatience when entrusted with the care of children. So then by July the 21st, 1852, she was tried for murder before Chief Justice John Lewis Petter. And then, of course, all of the same witnesses, all of the same evidence from the inquest came up at the trial. And apparently she took no interest in the proceedings. She sort of stood quite unconcerned while it was going on. She called no witnesses and she didn't have anything to say in her defence. But when she was asked some questions, she did say that Mrs. Langley had been untruthful in saying she'd only rebuked her once and she'd actually scolded her frequently. And in fact, she said it was Mrs. Langley and the other servant who treated Addie roughly when she'd soiled herself. And she added that she never wore garters, which is what the other servant said she had used.
1: Right.
0: And at the end of the session, the judge summed it all up, and after a short retirement, the jury returned with the verdict of guilty. And, also that the subsequent sentence of being sent for dissection after being hung. And apparently the Tasmanian colonist reported the unhappy woman received the fatal intelligence with great indifference.
1: Yeah.
0: And so the date,
1: Yes. What often comes to my mind in these stories about these kids from horrible impoverished backgrounds and really the prison system to this day is, wouldn't it be interesting to know how fetal alcohol syndrome is represented through?
0: Yeah. I wondered about that because there's some of the ways that she is described that it makes me wonder. And actually, further on, it's actually, I think, the priest who attended her said that while it was true she exhibited no external signs of grief,

0: believed it was the construction of her weak mind that made her incapable of expressing her feelings in such a manner. Yeah, so it does make me wonder. I think there was something else perhaps going on there. I wondered if maybe she was on the spectrum in some way, but it's very hard. I'm not really qualified, and it's too long a passage of time to be able to say definitively, but yeah, she didn't really seem to exhibit emotions much at all. And so, yeah, the date was set for her execution, which was actually August the 3rd. It was put off for a while, though, because there were concerns about what her state of mind was. And some people believed, well, it was actually reported that she had been an inmate of a lunatic asylum. But then it turned out there was another woman with the same name that had come out on the same ship as her. So there'd been a bit of a mix-up. Anyway, so they decided, no, she was in a sound state of mind. So on August the 5th, 1852, so tomorrow. Will be exactly 174 years ago, and only a matter of months after she'd arrived in Van Diemen's Land. So she'd only been there, I think she arrived in, was it May or June? So she'd only been there 3 or 4 months, and she went to the gallows.
1: And it was all over.
0: Just incredible. And it's so poignant and moving, this description of, you know, the gallows above the walls of the jail. And she was with the hangman, Solomon Blay, who was 2 foot taller than her. And the crowd just said, she's only a little girl. And it's just heartbreaking.
1: The youngest colonial woman sentenced to death by hanging in the penal colony era, Mary Sullivan. Thank you so much. Claire Turfrey is a podcaster at The Crime Collective, stops in with Colonial True Crime on evenings where things get delicious after the ABC News at 9.
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4: The Australian housing market has entered a downturn.
2: Or across the globe.
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6: ABC News with Satyam Weinstein. The South Australian government says the state's chief vet will consider whether the poultry section at next month's Royal Adelaide Show will go ahead as positive bird flu cases rise. A further 23 wild seabirds have tested positive for the deadly H5 strain, bringing SA's total number of confirmed cases to 81, while 102 cases have been confirmed across the country. Port Lincoln show organisers have announced they're taking a precautionary approach by cancelling poultry showing at this weekend's event. Acting SA Premier Kaya Maher says the discussions with the poultry industry are ongoing.
7: And it'll be done on a case-by-case basis about the risk that's presented in terms of things like shows, but also in terms of if there is bird flu found in areas or in poultry flocks, what orders are given then.
6: There's a push for the regulation of glasses with inbuilt cameras after the release of a cheaper copy of a popular product sold out across the country. Kmart has sold out of its $89 Anko-branded camera glasses, a replica of an identical set of glasses sold by tech giant Meta, which can cost more than $400. Deputy Director of the Australian Cybercrime Observatory, Tim Kubit, says it's a potentially dangerous piece of technology.
8: We know that the data flow for smart glasses takes the information that they record, in some cases processes it using AI, can put it onto social media directly. That data doesn't just sit on the phone and then live there for the rest of the time. It gets processed onto different platforms, onto the cloud.
6: European Union interior ministers will hold an emergency meeting to discuss a surge of people crossing from Morocco into the Spanish territory of Ceuta last week. The sudden arrival of up to 60,000 migrants sparked a humanitarian crisis and reignited the immigration debate, although most of the migrants soon returned. Authorities say more than 80 migrants died, including some who drowned or were trampled in a stampede. The Spanish Commissioner for Refugees, Veronica Lowenden, says the European migration model relies too much on other countries.
9: Instead of creating new legal and safe pathways for migration, what they are doing is externalizing their border controls. And I don't think this is a matter of security, but more a humanitarian crisis.
6: China has accused the Philippines of an extremely serious political provocation after Manila expressed concerns about the potential influence of China's state-linked institutions on local education through cultural exchange programs. Tension's been growing between the two countries over repeated maritime disputes and confrontations in the South China Sea. Defending the need for oversight of foreign state-backed academic and cultural exchange programs, the Philippine Defense Department last week pointed to Beijing's national security law that compels cooperation with state intelligence agencies. Federal MP Peter Khalil has described allegations of sexual abuse at a prominent alternative primary school in Melbourne as distressing. An ABC investigation has uncovered allegations of abuse and a sexualised culture at the Fitzroy Community School, with six women detailing allegations spanning several decades. More than 20 former students are preparing legal action against the school. Mr. Khalil says regulators need to engage with the allegations.
10: These are really serious and distressing allegations. Anyone in the community would agree that the safety of children should be the first priority of all schools.
6: The Fitzroy Community School did not respond to questions from the ABC. Victoria's new education minister says she'll work with the education union to minimise disruption and get a new pay deal done. Deputy Premier Gabrielle Williams was today announced in the role, replacing Premier Ben Carroll. She inherits a stalled pay dispute, with public school staff threatening a third strike later in the month if a deal isn't reached. Ms. Williams says reaching out to the union is a priority, but wouldn't say if the government would put more money on the table.
11: Those are matters that I will be discussing with the union, and of course the Premier will be a key part of that discussion, as well as the Treasurer. We are committed to, as we have been through this process, making sure that we adequately respect our brilliant educators and education support staff.
6: Today's cabinet reshuffle has seen Paul Edbrook handed the police portfolio, while Anthony Carbine will now be Minister for Artificial Intelligence. And Australian swimmer Isaac Cooper stepped down from the Dolphins leadership group after a drinking session at the Commonwealth Games. He was reported to be out drinking when he was expected to be supporting teammates in Glasgow. The 22-year-old was scheduled to race that night but withdrew the event after qualifying eighth fastest. ABC News.
12: The forecast for Tasmania for Wednesday: isolated showers about the Bass Strait Islands and the east coast, easing throughout the day. Mostly fine elsewhere after patchy inland fog and frost during the morning. South to southwesterly winds tending west to southwesterly during the afternoon. In Hobart, a partly cloudy day with a slight chance for shower, a top of 14 degrees.
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13: Are there any winners in the cost of living crisis? What's causing the algal bloom?
14: Questions. They've never been more important. So the one thing we'll never question is our duty to keep asking. ABC News, keep asking.
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1: Well, I can only hope this will feel as serendipitous for you as it does for me. It's like she's been rifling through my kitchen. A head of the shop spice blend I have and just don't use enough, and a bag of carrots in my fridge at risk of going extremely limp. Somehow tonight's Goddess of the Delicious is bringing multiple recipes for each of those things. We have not had a conversation about the fact that I have either of those things going on. And yet... So if you're in any kind of rut with your winter stew or your carrot cake, even how you roast carrots, let them all be transformed in the next few minutes tonight on Evenings After Midnight Oil and Blue Sky Mine.

0: Census night this time next week. If there was a question in there saying, when you're removing hair from your body, do you sing to yourself, who's going to shave me, to the tune of that song? I reckon there'd be a decent percentage of people who'd say yes. Midnight Oil on evenings on 936, ABC Hobart and ABC Northern Tasmania. I'm Helen Shield. Any kind of stew or carrot cake, roast carrot rut you might have been finding yourself in lately, let that be shaken off, spiced up, and brought to vigorous life after this on evenings.
1: Every community has stories worth sharing. 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
0: What you eat, where it's come from, why you eat it, who you eat it with, says something. Food's not just fuel, it is culture and history and identity. And that all makes up part of the conversation this time on a Tuesday night with this woman, Honeychild, of Honeychild's Creole on evenings. Hello.
2: Hey, girl, how you doing?
0: Look, it is almost creepy, the precision of what is going on in my pantry versus your recipes tonight. I kid you not, I looked at a sachet of Ras El Hanout very recently and thought, I'd never use that. And I have a bag of carrots in my fridge, which I had a recent visitor, like, give me an accountability moment about the condition they're quickly getting into. And what are two of the main things that you're bringing into this conversation?
2: See, girl, must have been heaven sent.
0: Yeah. The serendipitous spices.
2: You know, when the world's greatest producer, Isabel, and I were talking about what we could possibly do, she said winter veg. And so I kind of mulled on it. And I didn't want to give, like, make a pumpkin soup. Make it, you know, like, I wanted us, come on, we're better than that. So, y'all know how I do. Y'all know I want y'all to, like, stretch out a little bit.
0: Yeah.
2: So, like, everything is very simple. Like, nothing has more than four or five steps. All of them use hearty, beautiful. Everything that I picked grows seasonally here in Tassie and is literally Jesus himself is eating it. Like, he gets a box from Tasmanian produce. Like, everything is delicious right now. Like, seriously.
0: Mm.
2: And so, which means not only is it better tasting and better nutrition wise, it's going to be cheap as, because it's all everywhere now. Every gardener has this.
0: Right.
2: Every, you know, so why not?
0: There are people desperate for you to take pumpkins off their hands.
2: Exactly. I came home from work to seven pumpkins and four squash today.
0: Please tell me that was in your garden and not what neighbors are doing to you while you're not home here. I'm not trying to take it all.
2: They were on my welcome mat.
0: Oh, they were. Well, that is an abundance.
2: So if you think that I did not, this is not like a direct reflection of what's going on in my pantry, at my house.
0: Yep.
2: Right now.
0: Where is the line for you between generous blessing of squashes and, oh God, please don't dump that much on me? Where's the line?
2: It depends on the season, honestly, because I have committed to be Miss Honey 3 days a week. It has greatly curbed my, you know, bring over 12 kilos of that movements in the week. But like school holidays, man, you know, so like long stretches of time, that's all fine and great, especially because I have been itching for new culinary inspiration. So I've been like really stretching out in some new things, which I will be launching something really soon. So, but yeah, like literally looking at all the do's and don'ts, and because I'm in a really new place of goodness.
0: Yeah.
2: And it's all going to be extremely local and delicious and tangible, and like people can get their hands on it a lot. But we'll talk about all of that later.
0: Good.

0: We'd better.
1: And what's great though is I am going to, okay, in Mexico, there's this amazing way that they treat squash. They candy the pumpkin. So you would cook your beautiful, beautiful calabacitas. You would put your beautiful squashes like butternuts or smaller pumpkins or even like big pumpkins that you want in manageable pieces. And you can either slowly poach them in a gentle sugar syrup, like in the oven, like in a clay pot, like slow and slow.
0: What?
1: And then afterwards, you have like a beautiful, spicy, very autumnal spices as you dare syrup. And then you have the most quiveringly gentle, buttery, just melt in the mouth, beautiful, silky squash that is, of course, imbued with all this candy goodness. And so many beautiful desserts can be made of that. And just imagine that you are having just like garden variety rice pudding, and then you put a couple of little cubes of that beautiful candied pumpkin on top of that, and a little drizzle of syrup, and you give that to somebody on a cold night. Who is not enjoying that?
0: Right. You could chuck it on your porridge at breakfast.
1: I mean, all of that. You want a little something afternoon tea? You're kind of, you're trying to be good. A little bit of that with like high protein cottage cheese, a little bit of Greek yogurt
0: Oh,
1: on a
0: yeah.
1: piece of sourdough toast. Like, you really can't go wrong. And again, pumpkins are everywhere, all the time, ever right now.
0: That sounds
1: So,
0: stunning.
1: I mean, and it's very simple. Like, and again, you know how I feel about the slow cooker. That's one of my kitchen boyfriends. Perfect, perfect use to that. You can also do it in the slow cooker. Like, and again, delicious, easy, gluten-free, can be vegan depending on the sweetener you use. Really, really action-packed flavor. So little work, so little effort, big, big payout.
0: Sweet poach pumpkin. That is, I mean, it's already quietly genius. That is what Honeychild brings to this time of the week on evenings on 936 ABC Hobart and ABC Northern Tasmania. For people who are not familiar with Ras El Hanout, how do you describe that?
1: I would say that it is like a savory chai. Think of it
0: Oh.
1: like that. Think of it like a savory chai and apply it to everything that you want to have, like an otherworldly spice moment. So if you have something big and dense, like a pumpkin, or like, any kind of roasting bird, or mix it into your yogurt and dip it in your flatbreads. If you have something with like chickpeas or a stew or something, and you put the ras in that, you will get such a warm. It's not curry. That's why it was very careful to give you chai as a mindset. So you would think a little more Eastern word when you're thinking of that flavor tumble together. And it can punctuate your grains and your pulses and your root vegetables in the most delightful way and adds lovely antioxidant, good belly, good things, good blood things. And it doesn't add sodium and it doesn't add fat.
0: A
1: It's
0: friend of
1: gluten-free, et
0: mine
1: cetera, et cetera, et
0: introduced
1: cetera.
0: me to it as he said it basically translates as head of the shop. This is the
1: Yes.
0: greatest. This is the peak of spice blends.
1: It really, really is. And I'm telling you can do something so simple, just sprinkle it on top of your hummus. You could, so simple, but it's a really interesting, easy way that is super pocket friendly, that'll just exalt your food and give you a completely different experience. If you're having chicken, rice, and beans, put some ras in the beans and then just do everything the same and just put a tablespoon of that in your beans at the finish, at the simmer. Oh my God, is that
0: Oh,
1: delicious!
0: I've got a sachet of this from my local grocer. This is, it's not, you don't have to fly to a distant Western Asian market to be able to track it down. This is available in Tassie. And
1: Oh, excuse me, Helen, for interrupting really quick.
0: no, I've been sleeping on it. I need this. Yeah.
1: I included at the end of the first recipe how to make your own Ross blend. And it tells you exactly how to do it. You want to go 1 teaspoon equal measure of turmeric, ground coriander, ginger, cumin, cardamom, nutmeg, and a little bit of aniseed, caraway, fennel, clove, pepper. Put it all in a jar, shake it, you're set.
0: Or you can be lazy like me
1: And get a sachet.
0: and get a sachet from the
1: And
0: grocer.
1: there's no shame in that.
0: What?
1: But I just invite you. Just hear me out. You're making a banana bread. You put a tablespoon of that in there.
0: I just have never thought to put it in cake, but it sounds magnificent in the same way chucking a bit of ginger in a cake. Just
1: exactly. Oh. Imagine you got some potatoes. You're going to roast them. After you roast them, you hit them with that with a little salt at the finish. Mm. Put them on the table. All of that fat on the outside of the potato is going to activate all the like beautiful polyphenols in the spices. You are going to get a sensational, just heady aroma that is going to take you somewhere. And I don't know about you, but life out there ain't no joke right now. So I'm trying to have every kind of like whimsical adventure that I can have.
0: Yeah.
1: And if I can have it in my pajamas, even better.
0: Right. This might be my new, I'm going to put it on the bench. It's not going back in the little spice container in the pantry. It's going to sit on the bench and I'm going to see just how many things I can put this in between now. And
1: Let me just give you one more thing.
0: Yeah.
1: Imagine this. Cut up some crystallized ginger in small little nuggets. Mm. Have your 2 tablespoons of Ross right there, pre-measured out. Third stick, let's say 180 grams of salty butter melting.
0: Yeah.
1: Okay. Chuck the Ross in there. As soon as it melts, as soon as the butter foams, hit it with the spice. Then pour that on popcorn.
0: Okay.
1: Then tip those little nuggets of ginger in there.
0: Oh, stop it.
1: Yeah, you got some pumpkin seeds, toss them in that bad boy. Hit it with the Ross butter and then flaky salt at the end. Toss it all up. And if you so desire, a couple more pinches of Ross. And you're welcome.
0: I have all of those things.
1: I think you need to be making some really exotic, beautiful popcorn.
0: Oh, I just stocked up on corn kernels too. Just stocked up. It's creepy.
1: I promise I don't look in your pantry.
0: No, if you
1: I
0: said that you had been sneaking through the dog door at the back of my place and checking my pantry before this conversation, I would have been convinced.
1: You know, your mister lets me in.
0: Bob, he's such a little tart.
1: He's so cute. He just like, you know.
0: He does like pumpkin too. If you turn up with a bit of that, he's not going to
1: complain.
0: There
1: you go. Yeah. But just imagine that, Helen. You know, just imagine having that as the office snack. Popping some popcorn in the microwave. Just doing that spice with the butter in the nuke. Just pouring it over there. Take a bowl in the studio. Give a bowl to your producer.
0: Yep.
1: Come on.
0: I would never have thought to put it in a cake. And yet, again, this is how creepy this is. On the weekend just gone, I went to my friend's daughter's fourth birthday party, or my friend's fourth birthday party, and my friend had made the most insane strawberry buttercream iced pound cake. It was just perfection. Oh, she
1: sounds heavenly.
0: It was heaven. And I said to her, can you please make me one of these for my birthday next time? And what can I make you for yours? And she said, carrot cake. And so I said, all right, and I will make it so it's got this much carrot cake and, you know, 5 centimetres and this much icing. And that was my whole hand span. And now you're putting Raz and Hanout in the cake that I've just promised to make my friend for her birthday. Raz.
1: Girl, how about this? How about you do half carrot, half parsnip?
0: Really?
1: When I tell you the haunting mellow goodness that the parsnip adds, girl, especially day 2. Mm. Okay, 2 things about vegetable cakes. Vegetable cakes usually are used with oil.
0: Yes.
1: Oil usually makes a better melding because, again, you're going to bloom all the spices and you're going to keep all of those fibrous, beautiful vegetables. You're kind of suspending them in an emulsion, like the foam that the oil and the egg usually bring together. On the second, let's say you bake it on Monday. Don't serve it until Wednesday afternoon morning tea. The marriage of flavors, honestly, because all of the root vegetable, all of those beautiful starches convert, and they'll be converting in the emulsion with all that suspended spice, all of those beautiful dairy fresh tazzy eggs held aloft between beautiful, thick, just flocks with cream cheese frosting.
0: Oh.
1: Nobody in the world is eating anything better than you at that moment.
0: No. If I've got some of that leftover sweet poached pumpkin from earlier in this conversation, can that go in the cake?
1: I would put a layer of it in between. I would do me a big thick rim border of the lovely cream cheese, and I would shingle that pumpkin in the middle, honey. So when you cut it, you would get a beautiful surprise.
0: I'm
1: and it
0: blushing.
1: Would be so beautiful in there.
0: Yes. Jane has texted saying, could you please spell this delicious sounding spice? What a very good question. R-A-S, new word, E-L, new word, H-A-N-O-U-T. Is my read on that? Are we in agreement there, honey child?
1: That is. And I posted the recipe for all of the dishes and the spice blend on the Book of Faith.
0: Oh, excellent. Honey Child's Creole is where you'll track that down, but we're not done here. Don't think you can get away that quickly. By the way, this is Honey Child on evenings on 936 ABC Hobart and ABC Northern Tasmania. Carrot cake with Raza Hanout. I'm struggling to move on, but I will, because I have a very large bag of carrots going limp in the fridge, and you have more to do with carrots. What are you doing with them next?
1: I tell you what, this roasted carrot salad, when I tell you that any kind of cold weather, this is the salad you want. Basically, you're going to wash those carrots, split them right down the middle like a long pencil, and then you're going to toss them in the beautiful neutral oil of your choice, the seasonings, and sesame oil. Then you're going to lay them on a sheet pan. You're going to roast them.
0: Yep.
1: And then you're going to just toss them through the rest of the ingredients. And a little bit of fresh herbs.
0: Yep.
1: In the center of the table. If you want to make it a more substantial, you can make a beautiful platter of either like just some beautiful butter beans just cooked neutrally with a little bit of stock, salt, pepper, and then put that on top. Or you can do a plate of hummus, or you can do a big smear of Greek yogurt or quark and put that salad of those carrots on top, because there's black vinegar and there's ginger and cloves, and it's spiced, it's warming, but it's also fresh. It has a little zip from those herbs at the end. And because some of the carrot tips, because they're so much thinner than the chunky top of the carrot, you're going to get charred, beautiful, smoky ends. Mm. So you're going to get like chewy, almost fruit leathery ends, naturally sweet carrot punched in the face with the sesame oil vinaigrette, because you're kind of putting the vinaigrette when the carrots are still warm. So they're just drinking them up.
0: Oh, man. I got to take a sip of my tea at this point because I'm drooling.
1: Girl, if you have a bowl of polenta and you put this carrot salad on top, girl, nobody's eating better than you.
0: I made carrot salad at Christmas on ricotta and had walnuts and, I don't know,
1: delicious
0: something else going on. But I only have this whole bag of carrots now because I thought I'd ordered one carrot in my click and collect shop, and I've accidentally ordered 1 kilo of carrots. And I'm just going to go home and put a tray of those bad boys in the oven.
1: I'm telling you, make it.
0: What and temperature? Honestly, I never get the oven temperature right for roasting carrots.
1: Honestly, think of them like sweet potato. You want high, long, hot heat. Mm. There's nothing subtle about trying to make a very starchy, crispy root vegetable to be a supple, silky vegetable. So the only thing that's going to do it is brute force.
0: Okay.
1: So you want to go 200 degrees. 2205 fan forced. And then when you lay them on the sheet pan, make sure that there is spice in between. Don't put them up against each other because they will steam. And you don't really want them, because then you're going to have some that are going to have like a mushiness. If you want beautiful roasted vegetables, the only way to accomplish that is that air can get around the vegetable.
0: So when I have the Julia and Julia line in my head going, don't crowd the mushrooms, I can add,
1: exactly,
0: don't crowd the root vegetables to
1: that. That's it.
0: Okay.
1: Well, only if you want them to be everything that they can.
0: Yeah, I do.
1: You know, if you want them to be soft and chewy and charred and sweet. And
0: that's exactly what I want. And I never have it hot enough. And so I'm always there going, oh, a bit longer. Oh, yeah, the carrots are nearly done. Oh, a bit longer. Open another present.
1: So honestly, if you are cooking more than a kilo at a time, you want to sheet pan them, but you want to cover them with a little bit of foil. And then you want to like do the first 20 minutes covered so that they will release their own water and steam through. You take the foil off and give them 20 more minutes. And that's when Maillard happens. That's when things are going to evaporate. And the oil that you put on, now that oil will get the chance to brown. And all of those sugars that have been brought to the skin surface because you didn't peel them because you're smart, now you have all of that beautiful, glistening, chewy, delicious fiber that is now caramelize it the only way you can do it on high heat. And it's just magnificent.
0: I wish I had spring carrots and not a big bag of the other ones, but I'll go with what I've got. Waste,
1: but
0: not,
1: you know,
0: want,
1: what,
0: etc.
1: This is the best thing for a big old carrot.
0: Oh,
1: because it's almost like a reverse time machine, because that aggressive heat,
0: yeah,
1: makes them so much better than they were when they were crispy fresh. Unless you were going to eat them right there, this is the move.
0: This is the best thing for a big old what carrot? That was just the best line. And I feel like this is the best for a big old grainy carrot or something you said then. And I just want to.
1: Oh, just an old woodsy carrot.
0: Yeah, yeah. I just want to be the headline of the rest of my night, to be honest. I'm going to take that to the bank. I'm going to go home and I'm going to accomplish something with the carrots in my fridge. And that is the purpose and the meaning I needed in my night. Honey Child of Honey Child Creole, all the details about this, the ways with Ras El Hanout and carrots and how you might add pumpkin to your congee. We haven't even got to wait, Honey Child, I was going to let you go, but you're going to pumpkin my congee. And I just... I suddenly realize I can't let you go quite yet.
1: No problem. No problem.
0: One of my favorite things.
1: Exactly.
0: Yeah.
1: Comforting, easy, just soul soothing. It's an every person dish. Every human, you know, can eat congee because of the beautiful way that it's already cooked and it's so gentle to dissolve. Like, and it uses leftover. You're opening with leftover old rice. So awesome.
0: Right.
1: And you want to add a handful of things to some stock, and you want to just cook that rice until it is bloated and it just starts creating that beautiful starch that makes risotto all the things good.
0: Yeah.
1: And you just, yeah, and then you just add some beautiful butternut to that with a very simple, very approachable handful of seasonings, sprinkle of this, this, and this. The only fancy pants thing on here is, like, you can put a little piece of kombu when you're poaching the liquid.
0: Seaweed, the seaweedy stuff.
1: The seaweed. So
0: yum.
1: Again, more nutrient good. And then you have, so think about that beautiful salinity, ocean clean, creamy, wonderful, comforting. And then you get the sweet, golden, quivering pumpkin. How on the edge of your spoon? Where else would you want to be besides on the other end of that spoon?
0: It's the only thing I don't have. I have sheets of seaweed. I've got a jar of furikake sprinkles, but now I need to add kombu to the pantry, clearly.
1: Well, if you don't have any and you want to make it, just put that furikake sprinkle right at the finish. And you would still get that beautiful briny head, but then you get the added bump of all of those beautiful toasted sesame seeds. And it'll be so beautiful. The beautiful tangle of those really crispy shards next to the toasted seeds on top of the golden pumpkin with the creamy bowl of congee.
0: Yes. And I would like a fried egg in really hot oil. So it's just kind of exploded. I want that on top as well, if you don't mind.
1: There it is. Yeah, and a dollop of chili crisp on top of that egg.
0: Yes. Ooh, some greens in maybe a sweet soy.
1: Definitely. Yeah. You can have some meat skewers on the side if you want. You can have some pressed tofu. You can even have just like everybody's favorite rotisserie chicken, just threaded up and bumped on the side of that to make a more substantial, heartier meal.
0: I could chuck that in early. That could, along with the stock, I might cook that up in the...
1: Exactly. Exactly.
0: You're a joy in my life.
1: As are you in mine.
0: Honey Child of Honey Child Creole. You can find her on the Book of Fates and get the full breakdown of details, or just waft on your inspiration and measure with your heart. Either way, on evenings on 936 ABC Hobart and ABC Northern Tasmania. She'll be back in a fortnight, making John O'Hara drool. He'll be around for 3 weeks. I'm running away for 3 weeks. By running away, I mean going home wearing tracksuit pants and wrestling with the dog a lot. I've built up a little bit of long service leave, and I am going to spend it doing as little as possible. I'm going to hibernate like the mammal I am. Yeah, that was a tangent.
2: I'm Sana Qadar. Join me to explore the psychology behind the biggest questions in our lives, from relationships to stress levels to solving crime.
3: Your lie detection ability approximates chance.
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0: Just in my mind, I'm at home rolling around in roasted carrots and pumpkin-infused congee. I have no complaints at this point in my night. On evenings on the ABC, I'm Helen Shield, doing a stock take of what I've got left for you between now and 10, when I have to hand you over into the cosy hands of Philip Clark on Nightlife. Actually, it's not him tonight, is it?

He's got to have a small eye procedure, but he'll be back soon, if I'm not mistaken. Nightlife kicks off after the ABC News at 10. Before it, some comprehensive weather information. And because the Black Marlin is soon to depart, was delayed from departing today. That is the incredible carrier which has come here and loaded up the big Incat electric ferry to transport it to Argentina for its life there. Has there been enough impressive boat action in your life lately? I think not. Waiting for that departure. What about some tugboating to keep you topped up in the meantime? That will be on the radio before 10 as well. Right now it's Thelma Houston.

Thelma Houston, Don't Leave Me This Way on evenings on 936 ABC Hobart and ABC Northern Tasmania. Is my head still in a pot of congee right now? Yes, it is. Hot wet rice. That is my jam. I just haven't found the upper limit of ginger. I enjoy in it. I just keep putting more. It's like it's at the point where a shelf of my fridge is pretty much the size of the knob of ginger I cut up and put in congee, and I still go, yeah, it's not too much. Not too much. Haven't found the ceiling on that. Possibly some small exaggeration going on. Thankfully, not from Sarah Scully at the Bureau of Media.

0: meteorology with a description of what is on the way in the national forecast for our bit of it.
1: We have this high pressure system moving into eastern parts of the country, bringing generally dry and settled weather. With this low pressure system in the Tasman Sea that's directing southwesterly winds and bringing a few showers to that very far southeastern corner. Tasmania, there is a risk of showers across much of the state, but especially about the east and the northern coastal areas. Daytime temperatures in the low to mid-teens for Hobart, a partly cloudy day with a slight chance of a shower, a top of 15 degrees.
0: A tow truck reversing up my driveway to lug the knob of ginger I require for a pot of congee in my life. There is more weather information. Tom Anderson from the Bureau of Meteorology in Tassie had this to say on the Country Hour about a little more detail for tomorrow and what's coming behind it.
2: Going into tomorrow, we'll just have a couple of light showers, mostly about the east coast and possibly the far northwest. But then on Thursday, we're going to have another little system come through, so a little trough passing over. So we might see falls between 5 to 10 millimetres to some parts of the west coast with a shower or two elsewhere across the state before Friday is another mostly sunny day. We will see the temperatures, well, certainly for Hobart, see the temperatures increasing over the next couple of days, but statewide we should be seeing top temperatures reaching between 14 and 15 degrees for Wednesday and Friday, maybe a degree or two cooler on Thursday, but then by the weekend we are seeing some of the maximum temperatures up to 16 degrees before we have some more weather come through, particularly on Sunday and into Monday.
3: Yeah, so what sort of weather? You mean some more rain?
2: Yes, yeah. So a bit of variance or uncertainty in the rainfall values at the moment, but we're looking at a widespread of double-digit rainfall for the northwest particularly, possibly up to 10 mils on Saturday, but then Sunday we're looking at probably around 10 to 30 mil for much of the northwest, with that sort of gradient falling all the way through to the southeast, where we will see a few mil by Sunday as well.
0: 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Or catch up on it any time. If you miss it and you want to listen back or share something you heard with somebody else, you can find that through ABC Listen or your local ABC website. We'll sort you out as well. If the delayed departure of Black Marlin with that giant electric ferry on board in the Derwent, Tim Tumili Minanya. If the delay from this afternoon's possible departure has you a little bit sad about large boats carrying other large boats, then please be satisfied in the meantime with the story of another big boat needing some help getting in and out of the port. There are two tugboats which regularly help the big ships dock and avoid bumping into anything in the process, and there is some complexity to the way that all goes. Hear more about it after Paul Kelly and Dumb Things.

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1: Alan Jones was a broadcasting powerhouse. Now he's in court fighting charges of indecent assault and sexual touching. To follow the trial, what's alleged and how it's challenged, search for the Case Law podcast on ABC Listen or wherever you get your podcasts.
0: If you want to know what's happening on the roads of La Trinita, Tasmania, who do you ask? The people who are always there, the cabbies, the truckies, the delivery drivers. But what about on the waterways? Lots of people have been out on the shores of the river in the south, checking out what's happening with the catamaran getting loaded onto the heavy lifter Black Marlin. There has been much semi-submersible excitement about. But if you really want to know what's going on out there, maybe you should check in with someone who is on a boat most days, one of whom is Peter Manthorpe, the Tasport's tugmaster in the Port of Hobart, who has caught up with Joel Reinberger recently about the ins and outs of how to make sure watery arrivals get in smoothly and what's actually involved in the beautifully titled job of a tugmaster.
2: Well, put it simply, I drive one of the tugboats here. We've got two tugboats. In fact, we're very lucky in Hobart because the tug base is right in the middle of the city. It's a little bit unheard of around the country. So,
3: Where are they normally?
2: Well, normally they're sort of tucked away in some little high security tug base somewhere, you know, well away from the public viewing, you know. But here we're lucky. This is one of the beautiful things.
3: So you have to get in the tug and drive to work every day in that?
2: Yeah, well, no, well, I just arrive at work and walk through the city and then there I am, or I ride my bike down the bike path.
3: Oh, nice.
2: And
3: we love that.
2: And there I am. But most ports in the world, you go to somewhere, one of the, you know, parts of the port that's not right in the public eye. So, yeah.
3: Okay, so where exactly are the tugs stationed most of the time?
2: In Hobart, we're at Macquarie 1, so right in the city, just next to the Vic Dock where the fishing boats come in.
3: Yeah. Okay, nice and easy. And what is the daily job?
2: Well, here in Hobart, it's not a particularly busy port by, you know, world standards or even Australian standards. But we have mostly what we do is obviously help bring ships in and out of the port. Two aspects to that. One is the docking part of it, where ships aren't manoeuvrable enough to come alongside the wharf gently.
3: That word got a lot of emphasis there. It's doing a lot of the work, the heavy lifting, isn't it?
2: Well, if you think about a ship, it's, you know, could be in Hobart terms up to, you know, 50,000 tonnes or something like that. Obviously, if you come alongside a wharf too fast, you can damage that infrastructure very easily. As a sort of a rule of thumb, to give you some idea, a ship coming alongside at more than 0.2 of a knot, so that's kind of less than half a kilometre an hour, could do some damage. So it's, even though it's a massive piece of equipment, massive floating object, it has to be brought alongside the wharf with a high level of finesse, and that's the job of the pilots. The pilots tell us what to do, and we help them as a kind of a thruster on the sides of the ship to bring that ship in into the, alongside the wharf.
3: Now, is there always a pilot involved in what you're doing? They're part of it too?
2: Yeah, yep, pretty much. So there are exemptions given to some of the smaller ships that are coming in and out of the port regularly, but there are no exemptions for going under the bridge. So if the ship's going under the bridge, it has to have a pilot, and there's either one tug or two tugs, depending on the size of the ship and the manoeuvre.
3: Now, what's the pilot's job? Just to be clear, what does a pilot do? How do they go about doing it?
2: So

0: the pilot, basically, the job of the pilot is to navigate the ship into the alongside the wharf from the pilot boarding ground, which is in Hobart, is out past the John Garrow Light, so off Taruna.
1: Yep.
0: So they'll go out in a little launch, the pilot boat, fast orange launch. They'll go out, climb up a ladder, a rope ladder along the side of the ship. This is something that hasn't changed for hundreds of years.
1: Yeah, yeah.
0: They'll get on board the ship, go to the bridge, introduce themselves to the master, and then there's a master pilot exchange, and then the pilot then takes over the navigation of the ship. So he or she, all the pilots here are male, but the pilot then essentially by law, they're giving advice to the master. If the master doesn't take the advice, they'd have to have a pretty good reason.
1: Yeah, yeah.
0: But essentially they're there to protect the infrastructure of the port. And so they're highly trained. They have to be, to get a job as a pilot, you have to be a master mariner for a start. You've got to have command time, ship handling experience. Then there's an intensive training to become a licensed pilot in the port.
1: Plus you have to know the underwater topography of your port, like the back of your hand, don't you?
0: You sure do. You have to pass an exam, basically, which is to redraw the chart. You have to sort of know it all off by heart. So there's a lot of technical knowledge there, a lot of theoretical knowledge. But the wonderful thing about seafaring, you know, I've been in this industry for a long time now. The beautiful thing about it is there's a lot of knowledge, a lot of theory that you have to know, but in essence, it's a practical job. And so all of these pilots are, you know, they're highly trained. They've got all the theory background, but they're also very hands-on people, you know, they're very practical people.
1: And you then end up being the hands of the pilot. The pilot says, we need the back in just another couple of feet there, and that's your job to then do that. What does that sound like? What does the instructions actually physically sound like?
0: Yeah, it's a great question because nobody else hears them apart from us.
1: Yeah.
0: So the pilot would typically say something like, aft tug, push up, quarter. So that means we'll give them quarter power. So full power on the tug is about 60 tonnes, our tug's here. So quarter power is about 15 tonnes. So we'll give them a quarter of the revs that we can. And then they might say,

0: at half power. Something like that.
1: To break them.
0: Yeah, so it's not just pushing them in, right? If you start moving a ship towards the wharf, that's great because that's the direction it has to go. But before it gets there, you've got to slow it right down. And ideally, it's sort of just stopping as you get there. There's a lot of finesse involved. It's beautiful to watch. All the pilots
1: are brilliant.
0: They're fantastic ship handlers. And I'll tell you what, it's a fun job because it's big stuff happening a bit in slow motion. But even though the stakes are high, it's... all of these risks have been mitigated. We're probably there as part of this risk mitigation.
1: The tugs
0: are definitely part of risk mitigation for this protecting the infrastructure.
1: With us is Peter Manthorpe, Tasport's tug master in the Port of Hobart. We're talking about that job of driving a tugboat, is there? So how powerful is a tugboat compared to, I don't know, a fishing boat of the same size?
0: A lot more powerful. I call it floating horsepower. We've got, it's a 27-metre long boat, and we've got two big cats down below generating about 2,500 horsepower each. So we've got around about 5,000 horsepower. Now, typically a boat that size, you'd probably, it doesn't need anywhere near that sort of power to drive it. So when we're just moving the tug around at about 10 or 11 knots, most of that power is wasted. But it really comes into its own when we've got to push around these huge objects and move them through the water.
1: That's right. Yeah, and when they say 60 tons on that side, please, that's amazing. That's a lot of force to be mucking around with there. Now, your dad was in the business as well?
0: Yeah, he was a pilot. Growing up, he spent a long time at sea, but by the time I was born, he'd come ashore, and he was a pilot in Whyalla, which is where I was born. In country South Australia. But most of my growing up was in Adelaide. He was a pilot in Adelaide there. And I was really lucky. I had these fantastic experiences because of that. Every now and then on school holidays, he'd take me to work. And I sort of pinch myself now to think about this happening. But the first time I climbed up a pilot ladder, right, so I'd get on the launch with him. We'd go out to the Fairway Beacon, about 5 miles off the coast of Adelaide. So pretty much out at sea. And we'd get to the ship and he'd say, all right, you go up the ladder first and if you fall, I'll catch you. and I'd hop off this little boat that's bouncing around in the waves, hop on the pilot ladder and climb up the side of this ship. The first time I did that, I think I was 6 years old. I mean, it's a different era. It's crazy to think about
1: that. The work, health and safety implications are making HR people pucker up all across the state just listening to that.
0: Yep. But, it's the old adage. We used to say this when I was working on sailing ships. If you don't let go, you don't fall off. And if you don't fall off, you don't die. And the scarier you are, the tighter you're hanging on. So I don't remember it being a very... scary experience.
1: Oh, it would just be exhilarating, wouldn't it?
0: But it
1: for
0: was
1: a little kid when you can carry your own weight that easily.
0: Sure, yeah, I was a bit lighter then.
1: But back in the time when we could all do hand over hand along the monkey bars,
0: that's
1: it wasn't
0: it.
1: A big deal, was it?
0: Got a lot of practice at school, yep.
1: Oh, that's fantastic. So was it inevitable that you'd come to this?
0: Sort of. I mean, I've always loved the sea. My dad used to do a lot of yachting as well, which was a bit unusual in the day. Most professional seafarers look down upon yachtsmen, metaphorically and physically. but he did a lot of, he had a little yacht that we used to go sailing in a lot, and it just captured me. But the other thing that happened with my dad was that he actually started his career in sailing ships. And the stories that he used to tell me about the sailing ships, just that really captured my imagination. Mm. I became a bit of a sailing ship nerd. When I was a kid.
1: What did that look like, being a sailing ship nerd?
0: I just used to look at all the books and go through the, read lots of stories. Basil Lubbock and Eric Newby wrote a fantastic book that I can still reread as often as I like.
1: A bit of Hornblower, a bit of Captain and Commander?
0: Less so the military stuff, but more the merchant ships that really captured my imagination. But, anyone who wants a good read... The Last Grain Race is still a cracker of a yarn.
1: Okay, and you ended up actually working on the tall ships for a while, didn't you?
0: Yeah, I did. So my first part of my career, I left home at 17 and joined the

0: Merchant Navy, I got a cadetship with Australian National Line. So that was big container ships and bulk carriers and stuff traveling all over the world. It was fantastic training, fantastic career.
1: Plus, you end up going all over the world. Do you actually get to enjoy the ports you go to, or you're in and out too fast?
0: You do your best. Depends. Like some bulk carriers are in, we used to get a few days in. Every now and then you'd have a breakdown and you'd have to spend a bit longer in port. That was awesome.
1: But, or you're in the Strait of Hormuz. Because apparently people are just literally abandoning their ships because there's no food left on the ship.
0: Yeah.
1: Is what's going
0: on. It's really tough. The seafarers up there are getting left to their own resources, and it is tough. But that was a terrific few years of my life. Australian shipping sort of went through a big downturn. Basically, the Australian National Line got sold off. I was made redundant, and I used that as an opportunity to go and join a sailing ship. The sailing ships still need qualified people.
1: Yeah, absolutely.
0: So I was one of those. I was really keen. And being a nerd, my first sailing ship was the Bounty. So I stepped on board, three-masted ship. Bounty had about 200 different ropes to control the sails, lines they're called. But when I joined, I already knew what they all were and where they belayed. It was like the people that were in the crew were a bit astonished by this, but this was me being the sailing ship nerd. I'd learned all this stuff when I was a kid. I often think, you know, if I'd been a computer nerd instead of a sailing ship nerd, I'd be a billionaire by now.
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3: ABC News, hello, I'm Satyam Weinstein. Green Senator Sarah Hanson-Young is urging the coalition to work with her party to achieve the strongest gambling ad reforms possible. A Senate inquiry is currently examining Labor's laws to limit gambling ads on TV, radio and online during certain hours, but the Greens want stronger restrictions. Senator Hanson-Young says that while a total ban would be ideal, politics is about compromise.
4: Just like the tobacco industry is not allowed to advertise anymore. That's what people want. And I urge the Liberal Party and the Coalition, this is your moment to show that you're listening to the Australian people, to work with us across party lines to fix this bill.
3: The Royal Commission on Anti-Semitism has heard human error was to blame for police failing to notify the Jewish community about plans for a neo-Nazi rally outside New South Wales Parliament House. Gavin Coote reports.
5: The rally in November last year involved about 60 men who chanted anti-Semitic slogans, displaying a banner calling to abolish the Jewish lobby. Acting Deputy Commissioner Peter McKenna says police approved the protest application after seeking internal legal advice, but that the Jewish community was not advised.
6: I understand why that would upset that Jewish community, and they have our deepest apologies for not informing them of that.
5: Acting Deputy Commissioner McKenna says police again sought legal advice after the protest, with one person subsequently charged with publicly inciting racial hatred.
3: Russian officials say Ukrainian attacks have killed at least five people near the capital, Moscow. The BBC's Steve Rosenberg has more.
7: Russian officials say that early this morning, an industrial park south of Moscow was attacked by drones. According to the governor of Moscow region, a fire broke out at a warehouse. An electricity substation and an administrative building were damaged too. At least five people were killed and six wounded. There's also been a drone attack on the St. Petersburg area. Russia's largest online retailer, Wildberries, confirmed that its warehouse there was on fire and that staff had been evacuated. Since last month, Ukrainian drones have attacked a string of Wildberries warehouses in Russia.
3: The European Commission has called for united action on border security after a chaotic influx of tens of thousands of migrants from Morocco into the Spanish enclave of Ceuta last week. Spain estimates that around 69,500 migrants have now returned to Morocco. The official death toll on the Spanish side of the border stands at 72, with 11 deaths on the Moroccan side. EU interior ministers are due to have emergency talks to discuss the issue. European Commissioner for the Mediterranean, Dubravka Šuica, says Europe must come together to tackle the migrant crossings.
8: We have to somehow defend our external border together. It's not only a Spanish issue, it's also a European issue, so it's a shared European responsibility. plus Moroccan issue. So both of them have to be on it.
3: Authorities in the south of France say wildfires have revealed a cache of 400 historic shells and munitions in the village of La Paz. Authorities say blasts during the fires, initially thought to be exploding gas cylinders, may have been World War II explosives detonated by the heat. Demining operations have now seen most residents return to their homes. However, the mayor says certain areas remain off limits. More than 180 houses in the area were destroyed by the fire. The mother of one of Melbourne's most notorious crime families, Kath Pettingill, has died aged 91. Pettingill was the mother of Victor Pearce and Trevor Pettingill, who were suspected of the 1988 Wall Street killings, in which two young police officers were murdered. Another of her sons, Dennis Allen, was suspected in more than 10 murders. The family's criminal history inspired the 2010 Australian film Animal Kingdom, in which Jackie Weaver played a matriarch inspired by Pettingill. Brisbane Broncos NRLW veteran Ali Brigginshaw has been suspended for 3 matches by the league's judiciary. The 36-year-old was found guilty of a Grade 3 dangerous throw charge after dumping Bulldogs fullback Taylor Preston headfirst into the ground during Sunday's clash in Wagga Wagga. The ruling means that Brigginshaw will miss games against the Raiders, Roosters and Titans before being eligible to return in Round 9. In her final season of playing NRLW, the 4-time premiership winner had previously never missed a game for the Broncos. And in the NRL, Simi Sasingi is returning from injury for the Canberra Raiders lineup for this Sunday's game against the Newcastle Knights at Canberra Stadium. Joe Roddy will return to the bench. You're now up to date with the very latest from ABC News.
9: The forecast for Tasmania for Wednesday, isolated showers about the Bass Strait Islands and the East Coast easing throughout the day. Mostly fine elsewhere after patchy inland fog and frost during the morning. South to southwesterly winds tending west to southwesterly during the afternoon. In Hobart, a partly cloudy day with a slight chance for shower. A top of 14 degrees.
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13: Yes,
14: we meet again. I didn't think we would, but here we are. And what a pleasure it is to be sitting in the Nightlife chair. Phil Clark will be back next Monday. He's away today, tomorrow and Thursday. I'm sitting in on those days on Nightlife across the nation on this Tuesday night. And across the Pacific Islands, the Southeast Asia via Radio Australia and around the world on the World Wide Web. We thank you very much for joining us on Nightlife tonight. 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You can hear that just in case you missed an answer when you're listening live and you think, what was the answer to that question? We'll actually have the challenge later on. Just click on Listen, ABC Listen, then type Nightlife into the search bar. The challenge as well, as all of our podcast interviews are there for you to listen later, as we like to say. But we'd love to have you with us right now, in fact. Because coming up in our first hour, The Catcher in the Rye. It is 75 years since one of the most influential books of the 20th century was written. And why did it create such a sensation, or why is it still popular today? Our guest is Alexandra Jacobs from The New York Times. We'll talk about one of her favourite books, The Catcher in the Rye. On our Nightlife News Breakdown, Ron Meisen, the Financial Review's political correspondent, will report from the press gallery at Parliament House in Canberra. And then we go back to January 1941, 10 years before The Catcher in the Rye. 11 months before Pearl Harbor, a good-looking, dapper, well-dressed Japanese man sporting sunglasses and a notepad arrived in Australia. Major Hashida, I think it is, Major Hashida, was a Japanese Army intelligence officer. He had a spy on wartime Australian cities. His notebooks and diaries survived the war, providing a real insight into Japan's intelligence activities. Historian Craig Colley has written about it in a new book. We will find out what this man was doing in Australia in 1941. We'll get our film and TV critic Wenli Mars' verdict on the latest Spider-Man instalment, Brand New Day, as well as the French film The Colour of Time and the TV series Furious. You take your chance with the Mighty Challenge after midnight in some parts of the country, a little bit earlier in other parts. And then the issue of the day, the former NRL player Luke Bateman has told a Senate inquiry that a gambling company offered him drugs while he was in the throes of gambling addiction. He made the comments in a Senate inquiry into gambling inducements. The looming in legislation is focused on gambling ads, but is it going far enough? What about looking at other gambling spaces like casinos, the dogs, scratchies, which are the most popular in Australia? Perhaps you gamble, you can stop anytime you like, it's just a bit of fun.
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14: Coming up tomorrow on Nightlife, did you look back at the TV that you used to watch in the 50s, 60s, 70s, even the 80s and lament, it was so much better then? Well, of course it was. Ian Collis will be here to talk about his new book, Retro TV, but also those great shows that we used to watch. Ian Verinder is our finance expert and our very special guest will be TV chef Matt Preston, who's just travelled around Australia and New Zealand, a little part of New Zealand, getting a taste for the very best produce. All that and much more tomorrow on Nightlife. But next up,
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14: The Catcher in the Rye turns 75 this year. The novel that perfectly captured the inner turmoil and angst of a 16-year-old boy at the end of the 1940s is still fresh today. It was both of its time and timeless as well. It made J.D. Salinger's name as an author and partly ruined his career because nothing he wrote before or after that book ever matched its impact and popularity. It appealed to both teenagers and adults, and although those readers would not have realised it when it was first published in 1951, the book was way ahead of its time. The restlessness and disillusion that others would find in the 1960s and 70s was there in its pages 20 years earlier. The novel's hero, if that's the right word, is Holden Caulfield, and he became a cultural phenomenon as readers saw themselves in him or projected on him their own dreams, feelings and insecurities. The story of The Catcher in the Rye unfolds as Holden Caulfield spends a weekend in New York after being kicked out of yet another boarding school. The book is really a series of encounters as he meets the mother of a schoolmate, some nuns, a pimp, a sex worker, former teachers, his sister Phoebe, a sort of girlfriend Sally Hayes, and quite a few more people while visiting the theatre and museums and plenty of bars. To talk about The Catcher in the Rye, its popularity, its enduring influence, we have a very special guest. She is a book critic
16: for the main newspaper in the city where the book is set. Alexandra Jacobs from the New York Times. Alexandra, welcome to Nightlife.
17: Thank you so much for having me.
16: I must stress, you were not at the New York Times in 1951 when The Catcher in the Rye was released, but the book critic then gave the novel a very positive review, didn't he? Why was that?

0: do you think?
1: Yes, he did. He called it unusually brilliant, and he really loved the rendering of the teenage speech and just how he just thought Salinger got it completely right, you know, the way that teens repeat themselves, the particular slang. And then the Sunday Book Reviewer, at the time we reviewed books twice, you know, we'd have the Daily Critic and then the Sunday Book Review Critic. And the Sunday Reviewer did what a lot more people would do in the future, and Ivan did in my first draft of this piece until I realized what a cliche it was, and that was to write in an imitation of Holden's voice. So, you know, I cannot tell you how many reviews have started, you know, if you really want to know the truth about it or whatever. So, you know, I think it was just incredibly fresh to read this book that was written in what was then very contemporary teenage language.
0: Would you describe it these days as YA, young adult? Was that even a genre back in 1951?
1: It absolutely was not a genre, I would say, except for maybe I remember there was a series of books called Junior Miss, you know, but I don't think it certainly wasn't a genre the way it is today. And in fact, Catcher in the Rye was intended for adults. It wasn't aimed at teenagers. It wasn't being marketed at teenagers. They just wound up picking it up.
0: So was it an overnight success? Was it a sensation, even the way that some books are?
1: Oh yes, I mean, you know, much more than a book these days is in the, I think it was reprinted 8 times in the first 2 months and 30 weeks on the bestseller list and more than that, you know, it got picked up. It didn't go away. I think there was a slight lull in its popularity, but then it just picked up again 10 years later and has just kept on going. It's never been out of style.
0: So why was it such a hit at the time? What was the gap in the market, perhaps, that the Catcher in the Rye filled?
1: Well, first of all, I think you have to remember Salinger already had a reputation as a short story writer for The New Yorker and for the magazines that were then known as the Slicks. So there was tremendous excitement about his first novel. I mean, bear in mind, you know, TV was around, but it was still pretty new, and Elvis Presley wasn't a superstar yet. Obviously, there were no smartphones, so there weren't as many demands for people's attention. And so this book was an event for everybody, in a way that I don't think we can fully understand today. But for teens specifically, I think it was more like reading it had a whiff of rebellion. It was full of curse words and these whiffs of sex and drinking and all these other things that teenagers, who are this whole new demographic category with disposable income, you know, that they hadn't had before, were not supposed to be doing in 1950s America. I really think it was that forbidden fruit thing.
0: The America of the 1950s is often seen as this decade of complacency with Eisenhower in the White House. It was a time of consumerism, of prosperity. These men had returned from World War II, and J.D. Salinger was one of them, and they just got on with family life in the suburbs, that it wasn't this time of revolution. But that's simply not true, is it? Because
1: It's absolutely not true. I mean,
0: Elvis, you mentioned, and rock and roll, and Rosa Parks, and James Dean, and Marlon Brando. Where does The Catcher in the Rye fit in that? Because that's right at the very start. It's 1951, it's not 1955.
1: Yeah, I mean, I think it was giving voice to the same thing that I don't know if you've ever seen the great William Wyler movie, The Best Years of Our
0: Yes,
1: Lives.
0: very much so.
1: Not, I, yeah, I, well, I highly recommend it to all your listeners who haven't seen it. I think it's the same thing where there's this disconnect. The men are coming back from war and they're expected just to get on with it, and America's booming because the war machine has primed the economy. You know, they've seen like the most horrific carnage. Tens of millions of people have died in many different ways, and they've seen it themselves. Some of them are very young. And then there's the atomic bomb. You know, and you're just being told, oh, go back to normal. We're the good one. You know, it's the good war and America won and we're the heroes. And it's like their experience doesn't fit into the domestic narrative, you know, and there isn't a language for trauma the way there is now. I mean, they called what we now call PTSD, they call battle fatigue. You know, you're just supposed to deal with it, whatever you'd experienced. And so I think, you know, although Holden Caulfield is not a you know, he's a spoiled teenager. He's not, but you can sense reading between the lines of Catcher in the Rye, you can sense this sort of, hey, like I'm being told one thing by the big marketing machinery and it's not what I'm feeling. What is going on here? This is ridiculous. I mean, if you consider how were people supposed to process

0: what had just happened.
1: Yeah. But as you mentioned, Holden Caulfield, he's 16 years old. He was not in the war, and presumably he had a perfectly good war. He was living in New York, or he was away at some prep school.
0: When I first read it, I wasn't sort of conscious of it as a post-war novel in that sense. I mean, only when I started reading about Salinger's life did I sort of, you know, bash my forehead and say, oh, it's so obvious. And a lot of critics would argue with me, I think, you know, but I, as I wrote in the piece, I think Catcher in the Rye is about survivor guilt. Like, there's this fantasy of saving children playing in a field. Since when do groups of children play in a field and fall off a cliff? It's like, you know, what could be more of a kind of, that's my, once I read about Salinger's activity in these various, and he, someone said, I mean, he fought more battle. He was like saw more combat and in specific important theaters of war than like maybe any American writer of that era. You know, I mean, it wasn't like Hemingway, not to disparage Hemingway, but like, you know, he wasn't like driving a, he was there on
1: D-Day, on the beaches of D-Day. He helped, or he was part of the troops that liberated the concentration camps as well. He saw the very worst of World War II.
0: He saw the very worst of it. And so I can't not let that inform my rereading of the novel. It's like, even, you know, some say, so Holden Caulfield's, you know, the main thing of the novel is Holden's mourning the death of his brother Allie from leukemia. And you know, someone was like, oh, it's like Allies, you know. Now that could be unconscious, but you can't not see that. I'm not saying Salinger intended it, but, you know, I think books do kind of get away from their authors a bit. And this one certainly has, maybe more than most. We're
1: talking about The Catcher in the Rye at 75. So who was reading it then? You're saying that it was read by everybody, not just the adults that maybe it was written for, but the teenagers who it was written about. What about girls and women? Did they embrace it as well?
0: I mean, I think they did. You know, I think it's certainly in the 60s, I like 10 years after it was published, or 15 years, I don't think there was a real feminist critique of Catcher in the Rye till later. And that, I think that rereading it, I think that's partly because, you know, Holden's pretty much an equal opportunity. He kind of dismisses so many people that he meets. And actually, I mean, you know, the novel's all about Holden. I mean, it's very much it's not a tapestry or tableau of, you know, it's not like, I don't know, Trollope. I mean, it's from the perspective of Holden, but you see that some of the characters he's most warm toward and sympathetic toward, even when he's sort of putting the moves on them or whatever, they're girls and women. So, you know, I'd forgotten about the mother on the train. That scene really reminded me of The Graduate, you know, when he runs into his classmate's mother on the train and he finds her attractive and he starts sort of spinning a tale to, you know, he's trying to charm her. And but I just thought that was that, you know, I saw the full humanity of that woman in that moment. I didn't think, oh, God, you know, even when he meets with the prostitute in the hotel room and, you know, he feels sad about her circumstances and she winds up stabbing him in the back and like sicking the doorman on him. But, you know, and then, of course, there's his sister, Phoebe. I mean, I think all of us who read it when we were young, and many of us snuck it. And I just remember thinking Phoebe was so wonderful, and that he actually was saved by his little sister. I, as a little sister, was very much endeared by that. You know, it wasn't now, of course, when you come to read about Salinger later, you're like, oh, boy, maybe this wasn't so great, his fascination with young, innocent girls. But, you know, we can leave that be for the moment.
1: He has the encounter with the prostitute, but he also has an encounter with some nuns. So it's kind of both ends of the spectrum there.
0: That's right. Exactly. And, you know, the nuns, I feel like the thing about Holden is he likes you or he doesn't, you know. It's like you're, and I feel like he sees both sides. Like he's fair. I feel like he's fair to people. He sees, you know, he admits that Stradlater, the conceited roommate, is actually pretty good looking and whatever. You know, Stradlater makes him mad because he's probably having sex with the girl that Holden liked, whatever. But he observes people for what they are and sort of in his way, seems to see

0: them in their fullness. So I think women and girls sense that. Although I've heard since, I mean, I know some teenage girls who sort of shrug these days. Teenage girls these days are much more empowered and see, demanding of representation, rightly so. And I think some of them don't find anything to connect with in this book, but that's okay.
1: But do girls have their own book? Would the Bell Jar be the female version of Catcher in the Rye?
0: Yeah, I hadn't considered that until I did my rereading for the 75th, but I do think the Bell Jar is sort of the closest version, only because I don't even think I caught the first time around. This is a very rich book. It's short, but I do think you see new things on each rereading, which is the mark of a truly great work. And I hadn't remembered that it was sort of framed from Holden being in a sanatorium of some sort, or in some kind of institution. I just completely forgotten that. I forgot that it was all framed as this is the story of how I had a nervous breakdown, So I think the Bell Jar, and the other reason I think the Bell Jar is a good novel to compare it to is because they both take place in this very sort of this glamorous midtown, mid-century Manhattan. Like in her case, it's based on her Mademoiselle and her editorship there, and again, yes, you see the phoniness, like this idea of like, oh, we're all supposed to be, writing about lipsticks or whatever it is, or listening to records, and actually we have a profound feeling of alienation and angst.
1: Holden Caulfield constantly goes on about his dislike for so-called phonies. Is this just typical adolescent talk, do you think? I mean, was it the first flowering of this age of post-war discontent? Is Holden a phony himself? Is he actually talking about himself?
0: I don't think he's a phony so much. Maybe now they diagnose him with ADHD, which I don't think would be the right diagnosis, but I don't think he's a phony so much as a searcher. He is a privileged kid, and he's not aware of his privilege. He's not aware of how much having money and living on what presumably is the Upper East Side, or having a father who's a corporation lawyer. He doesn't have a tremendous amount of gratitude for his fortunate circumstances, but come on, he's grieving. I mean, his brother died, and nobody seems to be giving him the support he needs to deal with that grief. So yeah, I don't know. I don't think he's a phony. I think he's a teenager. He's sensitive, and he's still a boy. He has feelings, and being a man in this era, you're being told to be tough about your feelings. There's not the sensitive New Age man model that happens later in the 1970s, and this is his expression of that kind of disconnect, to use that horrible word again.
1: Alexandra Jacobs is our guest from the New York Times. We're talking about The Catcher in the Rye. It is a slim book, 220 pages in my copy. And the story, for those who haven't read it, is a very simple one. It's Holden Caulfield, the 16-year-old from a very well-off family. He's kicked out of his latest prep school and spends the following weekend just meeting people. It's really just a series of encounters with friends, family, and strangers, and really dismisses a lot of them. There's the nuns that he likes. He loves his little sister. And then he worries about the ducks in Central Park. What happens to them when the lake freezes over? What's this all about?
0: Well, I mean, yeah, I think, he talks about Hollywood and how phony it is. His older brother works there, who's a great writer, but has like sold out to Hollywood. He talks about sex. He talks about his brother dying. He's clearly working through his grief. All the authors he likes, he's a dropout, or he's not even a dropout. He's been expelled, and he's not good at school, but he does love English. And he says he's illiterate, but in fact, he's reading Isaac Dinesen and Thomas Hardy. I mean, I would give anything to have my children reading these books, but I think the thing with the ducks, and the really significant moment for me, is when he's talking to Sally and Phoebe, just this wish to get out and go live in the country and escape, which is what Salinger wound up doing, and escaping this sort of craving he has for purity and a simple life, and a life that is about concentrated, focused relationships, rather. I mean, it's funny that, Sally is saying to him, "You're crazy. Like, we can't, what are we going to live on?" And like, what are, in her upper class urban framework. She can't see Holden as anything as like a prep school boy who could be a prospective husband if he went the path that his father did and became a corporation lawyer or a banker. Like she can't imagine that.

0: that they would be just in love and go live in the country simply, you know? And I think there's that, yeah, there's that undercurrent is very strong in the book. It is a rejection of sort of urban corporate money. I don't, you know, I hesitate to say capitalism because it's become such a trendy word to invoke dismissively. But I do think if you go on and look at how Salinger lived his life, it was in pursuit of that kind of purity and very, you know, at tremendous cost to other people, it seems. But you know, it was he rejected like all the kind of trappings of fame. I mean, this book made him a celebrity, and he just said no way. And yet, crazily, he wound up being, you know, I think in rejecting the rituals of celebrity that America demands from its people, you know, that he wound up being like the legend, you know, that no one can get enough of.
1: On Nightlife on ABC Radio, you're with Rod Quinn, and we are talking with Alexandra Jacobs from the New York Times about the 75th anniversary of The Catcher in the Rye by J.D. Salinger.
2: There is a scene late in the book where Holden thinks that a man who might be gay could be making a move on him. What does that tell us about him as well? And how important is that scene in the book? And, you know, is that just a fear that a lot of young men have? Oh, I might be gay, or this guy might
0: be hitting on me. The homosexual panic. Yeah. I mean, I don't know. I personally think people read a little too much into that scene. I know Holden has in recent years, I think people have questioned whether he's queer coded or even no, even not even in recent years. I think not long after the book came out, some people were saying, oh, well, he's clearly this book is about homosexuality and like worrying about that. I think that it was so common then for whatever, gay people were by and large not out of the closet. They were still very much in the closet, you know. Stonewall hadn't happened. I mean, it just, I think that's all sort of within. I think even if you were a gay person, a gay young boy or a gay teenager, you would likely react to, you know, an older, whatever, it doesn't matter. I mean, no older person should attempt that kind of weird intimacy. It doesn't matter if you're straight or gay, you know? So I just don't think there's that much there in those kinds of sort of, I mean, what people can see in the book what they want, but I think it's just fully, it's fully of a piece with the way it was treated in society then, just as the sexism is, you know, like when he's commenting on Sally's cute little skirt or whatever, or like the girls, the way he talks about the girls' figures and stuff. I mean, it's just, I don't know. Maybe someone else would see more in it, but I just kind of, I blew pretty much right past that.
2: The book is not universally loved, we should say. It has had its many critics over the years. Do they have a point? What are the faults of the book, do you think? It's not perfect.
0: Well, no, I mean, I personally, I think it's an almost perfect novel, but part of that is that it's so short. It's not really, the bar is lower for a book that short. I mean, it's almost novella length. It's really just not that long. You know, it's all from, again, like I said before, it's all from Holden's point of view. So if you want a novel that's a tapestry, this isn't it. I think it's a very vividly, almost technicolor portrait of a teenager's psyche from that time. And yeah, and if you, I guess, suppose if you had no interest in New York City, forget it. And the rich person thing is real. I personally, I love how it shows the sort of porous boundaries between rich and poor that exist in New York, though, because I think that, yeah, if you're from the city, if you're from New York City, which I am, there's a specialness to this novel because it preserves so many of the details that are still what make this city great. Now, if you were not interested in New York, you know, or if you hated New York, I think this it would be very hard to get into this book because it's such a novel of its time and place, and a lot of the pleasure of it for a contemporary New Yorker is, oh my God, that's still, you know, the zoo is the carousel's still there, or the just seeing that the nostalgia when you walk through New York City, all these landmarks, many of these landmarks are still there. And it gives you that wonderful eternal feeling that a book can give.
2: I love that New York is such a character in the book. The Fifth Avenue, Central Park, the Natural History Museum, Metropolitan Museum of Art, there's a long scene set in that, all the various hotels and bars. I mean, in a way, it's kind of a little bit like Breakfast at Tiffany's. It's set kind of roughly at the same time. as a New Yorker, how important is it to you?

0: You're obviously very important.
1: It's very important. I mean, it was just everywhere when I was growing up. That book, that, the paperback, was everywhere. And it was almost like, as I say in the piece, it was like the Bible. It was like you'd have a instead you wouldn't have a copy of the Bible in your drawer, you'd have a copy of Catcher in the Rye. And then, of course, you get into the idea of that. Look, this book is a book that inspired several assassins. Maybe some of them were copycats, but it took on this dark valence once, after John Lennon was murdered. But that only added to the layered New York aspect of it. I mean, John Lennon was murdered at the Dakota, in totally Holden's backyard, basically. So it's one of the fundamental texts of my life. That said, I completely understand people who are like, this doesn't mean anything to me,
0: But why does it mean something to you then, given that you're born a long time after the book is
1: Yeah.
0: published? You're not a 16-year-old or restless
1: No,
0: 16-year-old in the
1: I'm
0: wake of
1: not.
0: World War II. You haven't been kicked out of a prep school. I mean, this book was not written about you, wasn't even written for you. Why does it mean so much to you?
1: I think it was one of the first books I read. It was frankly, I read it for the sex. I mean, I feel like it was around as it was lying around my parents' apartment, my family apartment, which, by the way, turned out I found out researching this piece that I grew up 2 blocks from where Salinger grew up, which really freaked me out. So of course it made sense to me, because his landmarks were my landmarks, like the Central Park or whatever. I read it. I was like, oh, like he's got a prostitute, I mean, all these things were sort of, it was a whiff of this glamorous adult world that was being conveyed to me by someone not that much older than me when I first read it. So I just think the books you read when you're young, they stay with you. And Catcher has never, in a way, it's just never left my side. And again, it only becomes richer the more I learn about Salinger's life. And again, even upon rereading, I feel it not only holds up, it kind of gained strength once I became more mature. Like when I was young, I was like, oh, Phoebe, Phoebe saves him. And now, of course, I relate to the mother of the classmate. Now I'm Mrs. Robinson,
0: So is it still widely read? Do young people, teens and adults still read it?
1: Yeah, I mean, that's as I report in the piece, I mean, it sold 80 million. It's still selling. I think the last time people were talking about how much it had sold, it was 65 million. It's up to 80 million. I think it sells something like 1 million a year. Salinger's his son, who's partly in charge of the estate, has made, he got it digitized. I think it's still challenged in schools. All that's kind of the fact that it stays on those lists and that it's still challenged kind of shows you how daring and revolutionary it was. And I think keeps that said, I don't think it's an automatic read for teens the way it was when I was growing up. And I think that has to do with the fact that they have so many other options for rebellion and for entertainment that, I mean, it's laughable, the contrast. Like they have, they could take, I, it sound, it seems to me now Catcher is more of an option than, it's not a universal thing. Like if they pick it up and they don't like it, they're going to put it right back down again. I don't think it's assigned as much because, Holden's a young, white, rich, spoiled teenager, and I think there's much more demand for representation in schools. So you as I said in my piece, it's like it got censored by the right, and then it started getting canceled by the left a little bit, not only because of whatever that there's some old-fashioned stuff in the book about women, but also and there it's all about white people, whatever, but also it's the learning about Salinger's life and his relationships with very young women and sometimes even girls. I mean, I think that spooked a lot for a lot of people that now that would be an immediate no. They wouldn't tolerate, an author who was like creepy as or in that way.
0: With the possible exception of The Secret History, I can't think of a book this successful and important that became part of the zeitgeist that has not been made into a movie? Why hasn't it ever been filmed or turned into a miniseries or a streaming series these days?
1: Well, yeah, people have tried. People have tried. I mean, Salinger, who was, again, about as famous as a short story writer could be at that time, he had a short story published in The New Yorker, which was his

0: preferred venue called Uncle Wiggily in Connecticut. And he let Hollywood option it, and they made it into a movie called My Foolish Heart that was just a complete, distortion of what he'd written, and basically bore no resemblance to his story. And he was so disenchanted, even though he loved the movies. I mean, he liked watching movies, he liked watching TV. He wasn't like some kind of Luddite when it came, or super precious about the movie business, but he did not want his work to be distorted by other people. I mean, he fought even with editors. That's why he and William Shawn had such a close relationship, because Shawn was so respectful of his words, and maybe even to a fault. So, he would not let permit it to happen. I mean, I think he considered letting it be made into a play, but then he said he would have to play Holden, and like he had all these specifications that made that impossible. As long as his heir is in control, it will not be a movie. But that said, people have made movies. I mean, you could argue that the entire oeuvre of Wes Anderson is owed to J.D. Salinger. I mean, I think one of his movies was like an exact reverse of the Salinger story. It was like
1: Rushmore.
0: about a, yeah, that's right, exactly. And then there was Igby Goes Down. I mean, people have done kind of like Catcher-inspired movies, but there's not going to be one. And I think, yeah, I just think, and listen, I mean, are people aren't making movies in the same way anymore, I mean, I think now that people want established IP that's very fresh in people's minds. And I think even as Catcher in the Rye continues to resonate with readers and the people who love it, I'm not sure it has that kind of IP value that it did even up until the early 2000s. I don't know. I mean, I don't know enough about the movie business, but I also think there's something mythical and magical about a book that exists, whose imagery exists only in its reader's head. And Salinger was very careful to, he liked the first cover, but he was very strict about the subsequent editions, American editions of Catcher in the Rye, very plain, again, adding to this Bible-like feeling about it. The typography only, not even an author photo. That's very special. It sets it apart in a world that is so image-centric that it's like one of the last books that exists, the images exist only in our head. And I think that's wonderful.
1: On ABC Radio, on Nightlife, you're with Rod Quinn, and in our first hour tonight, we're looking back at 75 years of The Catcher in the Rye, and our guest is Alexandra Jacobs from The New York Times. Billy Joel and his late 1980s anthem, We Didn't Start the Fire, which, okay, I admit, it's not a scientific study, but he lists a lot of people and places from America, around the world, in that baby boom era. He names three novels: Stranger in a Strange Land, Peyton Place, and Catcher in the Rye. So how did Catcher in the Rye survive being dismissed as just a baby boomer favorite?
0: Listen, look, I'm very fond of Billy Joel, but in the case of that particular song, don't we think it was all about what rhymed with what? I mean, also, has anyone still read those other two books?
1: Well, Peyton Place was, when we talk about
0: Yes, it was huge.
1: phenomenon, I mean, that was the phenomenon at the end of the 50s. It's an interesting thing that Catcher in the Rye is at the start of the 50s and Peyton Place is kind of towards the middle and the end. And that was a total, you couldn't have imagined Peyton Place without Catcher in the Rye.
0: I mean, listen, my guess is that, think about it, the late 80s, I mean, the 80s was the era. I think three or four gunmen, most famously Mark David Chapman, but the John Hinckley Jr., Catcher in the Rye had a dark association in that decade, which is the decade that I first became acquainted with it. It was like, I think that, it was in the news, and Salinger was still alive. I think part of why it survived being dismissed by later generations is because the myth around Salinger continued, because he was so reclusive for so long. And I think he got on the phone with a journalist or two. It would make we put it on the front page of the New York Times when he finally talked to somebody about his reclusiveness. And the myth around Salinger has only grown. And Those other authors, I don't think people can even name them. I think that people's curiosity about Salinger is never ending. Like, was he writing all that time? You know, is there a pile of unpublished work? His son has promised that there are going to be more books. I mean, that keeps the excitement going in a way that is, again, very rare, because with most people nowadays, you got people writing too much. They've got like franchises, they've got other people writing for them. You know, like John le Carré has a whole there's I just saw a galley for a book who's being written by another guy using the Le Carré brand. And Salinger, it's the opposite. He's kept it very tight. So there's been tremendous speculation outside the work and mythologizing of the various characters and overlaps in the little work that we have, and hope that there will be more.
1: Stranger in a Strange Land, I suppose, was the first of some of the great science fiction novels. And Peyton Place was the first of an entire genre, and it's kind of been forgotten, whereas all the others have gone on. The movie version of Peyton Place, I think, was nominated for Best Picture at the Oscars.
0: No, it's very curious what survives and what doesn't. And I don't think I really got at this enough in the piece, but I think one of the most fascinating things about Salinger is how, in resisting the American branding and celebrity machinery, he made his work immortal, you know, and he I think there will be sustained interest in him for certainly for another 25 years, if not more.
1: Okay, so I mean, you talk about the generation. In a generation from now, when Catcher in the Rye turns 100, will we still be talking about it? Will there still be this interest, this fascination? Because by that stage, Salinger will be a character from history. He will be long dead. And teenagers, who knows what teenagers will be like in
0: Well, that's the thing,
1: 25
0: right?
1: years.
0: I mean, here we are in the era of artificial intelligence. I mean, I worry less about what Catcher in the Rye's reputation will be in another 25 years, and more about will we be reading books at all? Like, I mean, I already see, I have one child who reads constantly, and one who really has to, you know, it's got to be assigned or encouraged, and I can see it. I can see people returning to novels as a sort of way to get away from their phones, or but I can also see artificial intelligence churning out so much material and, you know, sort of cheap romanticy. I mean, because those are areas of publishing that are thriving in unexpected ways, and we don't have the infrastructure to support the way that J.D. Salinger was supported by the New Yorker and the publishing structures around him. It's unheard of now. You know, it just doesn't, it's a very niche. I mean, I don't know what it's like in Australia, but here there's a lot of kind of hand-wringing over this. So I think its reputation will be solid, but I don't know. Yeah, I don't know. I mean, I think its length helps a lot. I think the fact that some of it might depend on what the new material, if it's ever released, looks like. Like, if it's any good, I think that will keep the Salinger madness going, the craze, the interest. If there's depth and beauty to the work, you know, there'll be a whole bunch of more pieces, you know, about Salinger. And if not, I mean, I think it'll be a classic, like the way Shakespeare is a classic. I do, you know, I think it'll be around. If its reputation survived Me Too and sort of whatever was going on in the last 15 years, politically, that was reassessing work. If Catcher in the Rye survived that, I think it can definitely go another 25 years.
1: I love the sensation aspect of it. I love the cultural phenomenon part of it. These days, they tend to be series of books, like Harry Potter or something like that. I can't think of the last time a novel was published that caused an immediate sensation and became a cultural phenomenon or a touchstone for so many people.
0: Yes, and that it kept going. I mean, we were just talking in the office about, I guess, the anniversary. Another piece we're thinking about is, or another book we're thinking about is Jonathan Franzen's The Corrections. You know, that was published 25 years ago, and it was very big at the time, but it just, yeah, it didn't. I don't think it got that second wind and third wind that Catcher is always being rediscovered and reevaluated. And again, I think that's partly because it's short. It's very rich, but it's very short, and it's manageable for people. It's not, you know, it's just not that much of a commitment. It could be read very quickly and reread. with new perspectives, reread at different times in one's life, and new things will in it will be discovered. And but yeah, I agree with you. I mean, I have tremendous nostalgia is the wrong word because I didn't experience it, so I don't really I can't really know what it is to lose it. But the idea that a book like this could sit on the bestseller list for 30 weeks and everyone was talking about it, and then that it would have, 10 years later, they'd be like, ah, the kids are still reading Catcher in the Rye. And then, another 20 years later, it's like, oh God, this book inspired, John Lennon's assassin. I mean, I can't think of even more than The Secret History. I cannot think of something that is sort of embedded in America in quite that way. And I think it deserves it. For Salinger's service to this country alone, I can't help but love the man. Whatever, whatever the ill after effects were, whatever his personality, I wound up my research for this piece with just tremendous affection for this guy, J.D. Salinger, and his creation of Holden Caulfield.
1: Not just America, but the fact that we're talking about it here in Australia means
0: Exactly.
1: that it
0: Oh my God,
1: resonates
0: just
1: throughout the
0: remarkable.
1: world. Yeah.
0: Remarkable. Yeah.
1: Alexandra Jacobs from the New York Times, thank you so much for
0: Such a
1: talking
0: delight.
1: about The Catcher in the Rye.
0: And you better stop me now or I'll keep going. So, but really a pleasure. Thank you for having me.
1: It's our pleasure. Alexandra Jacobs, The New York Times.
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1: You know, you'd have to be about 90 to have read it as a teenager, late 80s perhaps, when the book first came out, 951. If you did, I'd love to hear from you, by the way. If you read it in your 20s, in your teens, not 1951, but who knows, 1991, 2001, did The Catcher in the Rye have an effect on you? A good effect, we would hope. Or was there another book that you thought, oh, this author, they know exactly what I'm thinking. I know this character that I'm reading about because that person is me. How do they know about it? We'd like to hear from you. 1-300-800-222. 1-300-800-222. Thanks very much to everyone with many, many, many kind words, saying how much they're enjoying me back on the radio. Well, call us now, 1-300-800-222. You can text as well, 0467-922-702. I don't even have those numbers in front of me, and yet, strangely, they're in my brain. I don't know why. Did The Catcher in the Rye have an effect, or did you, or were you affected by another book? We'd love to hear from you, 1-300-800-222. Deb says, I'm so enjoying this. It must be 55 years since I read Catcher. More recently, I read a memoir by a young woman who worked at his publisher and fielded and deflected letters from his fans. Yeah, was there a movie about that, Deb? It's been books written by, his girlfriend, I think, and also, people who might have worked with him or worked closely, adjacent to him. And look, there was that movie that that Alexandra Jacobs mentioned called Igby Goes Down, which was kind of a vague rewriting of Catcher in the Rye. Anyway, 1-300-800-222. James is with us. Good evening. Good evening, James.
3: G'day, Rod. I just tuned in the last few minutes. I only caught the tail end of that, but I'm sorry I missed it. But I read Catcher again about 2 years ago now. And I'm 54, right, and I'd read it in my 20s, and I found it even better. It's what I found so impressive was it's this extraordinary picture of a particular time and place. You get all these voices. There's just this cornucopia of voices: the cab drivers, the friends of friends, the teachers, the parents, all these little offshoots. It's always sort of branching out into these little pockets, and you never really know where it's going. And it's such an enormously evocative and sort of strangely, what's the word? It's so atmospheric just with voices.
1: Yes.
3: You know what I mean?
1: Of course, yeah, absolutely. I know exactly what you mean.
3: It's actually freakish, I think, that book.
1: Mm. the sense of place as well. I mean, as you go travelling around New York, really get a sense for it. Why'd you read it again?
3: Well, the same reason I read most books again. It just sort of popped up in one of those little libraries I was passing by, one of those things people put outside.
1: Street library,
3: I just like the cover. And I was just curious as well because I do like to reread things that I read a long time ago and see whether they're, you know, you bring your whole life to them, obviously. And it just struck me as an almost freakishly good riff. And it's so convincing, and it's not particularly challenging. But who cares? I mean,
1: Street library.
3: I just like the cover, and I was just curious as well because I do like to reread things that I read a long time ago and see whether they're, you know, you bring your whole life to them, obviously. And it just struck me as an almost freakishly good riff. And it's so convincing, and it's not particularly challenging. But who cares? I mean, reading can be like eating chocolate. It's just so enjoyable.

0: Reading can be like eating chocolate. It's just so enjoyable.
1: All righty. James, thank you so much for that. No worries. Really appreciate it. Thank you very much. 1-300-800-222 as we talk about The Catcher in the Rye. Chris got an interesting take on it. G'day, Chris.
2: Hello, from St Kilda.
1: Yes, Chris.
2: An admirer of Salinger, and who started publishing after Salinger had published in the New Yorker, and he published a great deal in the New Yorker with John Updike.
1: Yep.
2: And Updike was a better writer.
1: Well, probably was too. He won the Pulitzer Prize, didn't he? And he wrote a whole series of books about that one character, Rabbit Angstrom, who is...
2: Well, he wrote four, and he won the Pulitzer Prize twice. But, he was an admirer of Salinger, but Updike is not nearly recognised as enough for being the great writer he was, and he was a great writer.
1: Perhaps he should have stopped after one book.
2: Well, he wrote 60-odd.
1: Yeah, that's right.
2: Several of them weren't that great. Updike was... Well, Martin Amis, said that there were the three great prose writers in the 20th century. It was Joyce, Nabokov, and Updike.
1: Well, there you go.
2: He didn't mention J.D. Salinger, who was a great... It was a fine book.
1: Yeah.
2: But, bugger him.
1: That's all very well, Chris, but it did not... I think you can say that John Updike did not have the effect on society that The Catcher in the Rye did. I'm not saying it's a better book or a greater book or anything like that. We're talking about the influence and all these years later. I mean, a lot of people are not talking about John Updike and the Rabbit books.
2: Well, I am.
1: Well, fair enough. Chris, thanks, mate. I appreciate it. Thank you very much. Yeah, well, there's nothing wrong with that. A couple of people have said, what about Ferris Bueller's Day Off? It's an interesting comparison. Certainly, you wouldn't have had Ferris Bueller without Holden Caulfield. Damien in Erskineville says, I read it in the 70s. It was marvellous. It swept me along and it still inspires me with its recollections. I must read it again. P.S. I love the energy of New York. Jade in Perth says, I had heard of Catcher in the 90s through the film 6 Degrees of Separation, but only read it a couple of years ago. We're losing that. When I taught it in a Year 11 English class, it resonated surprisingly well with contemporary teenagers. I'm not surprised. Julie says, I never read it, always thought it was a boys' book. Julie, read The Bell Jar then. Bernadette in Swan Valley says, on Catcher, I'm 67, but I bought a copy at a secondhand bookshop recently because I hate that I haven't read it. Can't wait to get it out. Thanks very much for that, Bernadette. I had to read Catcher in the Rye for the HSC in New South Wales in 1984. I remember absolutely nothing about it. I actually did advanced 3-unit English. No recollection of it at all, says V in Wollongong. Now, this is interesting as well. Catcher in the Rye introduced me to mental health. As a 15-year-old, I recall the line where he's talking to the psychiatrist and said he felt like he was falling and couldn't grab to stop himself. I identified with this description and experienced it many times. I'm okay, but I found it amazing as an internal journey. Thank you very much for that. Another one says, I read Catcher age 14 in 1970 as a schoolboy in Hobart. It was a life changer. It haunted my mind. For years, I thought it was marvellous. For years to follow, I thought it was marvellous and oddly filled me with great hope. Thanks, Martin, in Fitzroy. Jane in Darlinghurst. G'day, Jane.
3: Hi, Rod. Thanks for the great interview. She was great, wasn't she?
1: Wonderful. Great writer too, Alexandra Jacobs. Read her stuff in the New York Times.
3: I will. When I was in year 8 at a selective girls' high school in the 70s, our year 8 teacher, English teacher, read it to us and told us not to tell our parents.
1: Wow. I wonder if the parents had snuck a copy and were reading it themselves.
3: I don't know. My parents weren't. but it's a wonderful book, and I've taught it many times as well.
1: And how has it changed the way you teach it to, different generations perhaps or different years?
3: Oh, Well, it hasn't changed. I mean, and kids respond.

0: into it really well. They love it. They
1: Okay,
0: love it
1: I'm
0: still.
1: pleased to hear it. Jane, thanks so much for that.
0: Thank you,
1: Thank
0: Rod.
1: you. Alan in Cumnock says, I read Catcher as a 16-year-old in 1963 and thought Holden as a spoiled, over-entitled brat. Alan, I would think, yes, anyone reading that book would think that. That's exactly what he is, I think. That's just my feeling anyway. John in Epping says, as a teenager, Jack Kerouac had a profound effect on the direction I took in life. Thank you. I read the book while studying English at university in 1970, aged 19. I was so entranced by it that I was going to name my daughter Phoebe. I had two sons. I'll never forget Holden's revulsion of his roommate cutting his toenails over their shared floor. Exactly right. All righty. Maybe one or two more texts after the news, but then we've got the nightly news breakdown after the latest news.
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0: ABC News with Noni Edwards. Home Affairs Minister Tony Burke has postponed a scheduled appearance at the National Press Club this week, where it's understood he was set to unveil sweeping cuts to migration. The ABC understands the proposal was considered by Cabinet on Monday and was internally contentious. Three sources familiar with the government's thinking told the ABC the minister had been preparing a package of measures to achieve a quick and drastic cut to net migration in a bid to quell public anger and growing support for One Nation. The speech is expected to be rescheduled and the reasons for the delay are unclear. Former Prime Minister, meanwhile, Kevin Rudd, has accused One Nation leader Pauline Hanson of looking to divide the country as the Senator's party surges in the polls. One Nation has retaken the lead ahead of Labor on the primary vote, according to a poll conducted by the Australian Financial Review, Redbridge Group and Accent Research. It's the fourth time the lead has changed between the two parties in as many months. Mr Rudd says Senator Hanson offers no tangible policies.
1: Well, it's very easy to play the politics of protest. It's very hard to do the grinding business of government.
2: The easy business politics is simply to act as a protest vector and then lace it and spice it with the politics of race. That's what Mrs. Hanson's been doing.
0: The spread of bird flu in Victoria is raising concerns about the potential impact on Phillip Island's little penguin colony, home to more than 40,000 birds. Jack Colantuono has the story.
3: Conservationists fear an outbreak of H5N1 on Phillip Island could devastate the little penguin colony if the virus reaches the area. Victoria has recorded 8 confirmed cases of the virus, with 102 cases confirmed nationwide. Environment Victoria and Nature Campaigns manager Chris Scheringer says the outbreak could become a catastrophic wildlife emergency if the virus spreads.
4: It's quite distressing for wildlife carers to have to witness and see the impacts.
3: Phillip Island Nature Parks says it's closely monitoring the highly contagious H5 bird flu and is preparing for the potential arrival of the virus on the island.
0: The federal government is looking to patch a part of its controversial so-called widow tax legislation, which presents unfavourable tax conditions to divorcees, surviving spouses and domestic violence victims. Under the proposed changes, Australians who inherit an investment property from their spouse would not lose any existing negative gearing access, with the existing conditions effectively following the inheritance. The proposal will be open for public consultation until August 21st. A senior New South Wales police officer defended the arrest of two people wearing Israeli flags during a pro-Palestinian protest in Sydney's CBD 2 days after the October 7 Hamas attacks on Israel. The Royal Commission on Anti-Semitism has heard the two were arrested for breach of the peace after engaging with a large group of anti-Israel protesters who were marching on the Sydney Opera House in 2023. Acting Deputy Commissioner Peter McKenna was questioned on why police appeared to take a harsher approach to the men wearing Israeli flags compared with the anti-Israel protesters.
5: When you reach arresting for breach of the peace, it is quite simply that it is imminent that there will be some type of violence or incident that public safety needs to be enacted. But I can understand totally why people would think that.
0: Yemen's Iran-aligned Houthis say they've hit a target at Saudi Arabia's Najran airport. There's been no immediate confirmation from Saudi Arabia. The Houthis say the strike was in response to what they described as Saudi drone incursions into the airspace in northwestern Yemen. The Houthis have imposed a naval blockade on Saudi Arabia in the Red Sea since last month in response to what they described as a Saudi siege on Yemen, an allegation Riyadh has denied. And Spain's interior minister says the meeting between EU interior ministers to address the Ceuta mass border rush had a constructive tone, and member states recognised Madrid's immediate and efficient response. Spanish interior minister Fernando Grande-Malasca says about 70,000 of the 72,000 migrants who entered Ceuta have left. He added that the Schengen zone was never compromised, as the North African enclave is not included in the agreement. You're now up to date with the very latest from ABC News. There's more news in just under an hour or on the ABC Listen app.
6: The forecast for Tasmania for Wednesday, isolated showers about the Bass Strait Islands and the East Coast easing throughout the day. Mostly fine elsewhere after patchy inland fog and frost during the morning. South to southwesterly winds tending west to southwesterly during the afternoon. In Hobart, a partly cloudy day with a slight chance for shower. A top of 14 degrees.
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9: Just back for a few days. Phil Clark is back next Monday. Just wrap up. A few more texts about Catcher in the Rye. Jones says, I haven't read Catcher in the Rye, but when I was 12 in 1959, I read Peyton Place. What an education. Yes, indeed. Bunty in Mornington says, I'm a teacher of 40-plus years and read it in 1976, but I find it tedious. It just doesn't resonate with me. Fair enough, Bunty. And Margaret says, Holden is grieving the loss of his brother, Ali, and doesn't want anything to change and doesn't want time to move because it's taking him further and further away from when his brother was alive. It's a book about Holden's profound grief and disconnect from his family. Thanks, Margaret. And George in South Australia, the only book he ever read and reread was Great Gatsby. Such a great read, I haven't felt the need to try anything else, as it will probably be disappointing. George, thanks for your quote and your kind words. Check that podcast we did about the Great Gatsby when I was on overnights. That's worth listening to if you're interested. All right, time to find out what's been going on in the news.
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9: And on the Nightlife News Breakdown tonight, Ron Mizen, senior political reporter at the Australian Financial Review. Ron, welcome back to Nightlife.
10: Good evening. Good to be back.
9: The Senate inquiry examining Labor's gambling reforms continued today, and a bit of a bombshell here. Former NRL player Luke Bateman, who's carved out his career as a book expert at the moment, he gave some shocking evidence yesterday, telling the inquiry that an employee working for one company offered him drugs. He spoke to the ABC about his alleged experience.
11: There were times where I would be flown interstate and taken to, you know, race days, put in marquees with alcohol and food provided all day, things like that. But also, before getting there, your VIP manager would offer you, go, hey, mate, what drugs do you want? Do you want a couple of bags for this weekend?
9: I mean, it does sound shocking, even though I presume a lot of people assume this sort of stuff went on.
10: Yeah, look, that was at the hearing yesterday. So we do have 2 days of hearing. This is into the Albanese government's gambling advertising legislation. So a quick 2-day hearing that is being largely run by the Greens and the Coalition, who have serious concerns about the legislation. Now, yesterday they had gambling reform people appearing. Luke Bateman was one of those, and he did convey that story, which I think came as a shock to many of the committee members. And there was also the Reverend Tim Costello as well, who is sort of a leader of a gambling reform organisation, and he conveyed a similar story in relation to some of the major sports betting companies offering drugs and escorts as well. So quite some significant hearing or evidence given yesterday. And then today we had the actual representatives of some of those big organisations, as well as the industry more generally. They very vigorously denied that took place.

0: place and they had no evidence, and they suggested that anyone with evidence should, you know, hand it over to the police. But it was a pretty awkward session, to be honest. You know, there was Senator David Pocock from the ACT, you know, put forward some difficult evidence. Like he had an example of a screenshot of kids dressed in gambling advertising, participating in a sort of a relay race. And he sort of presented that after the representatives had spent about half an hour to an hour explaining how they don't specifically target kids. So, you know, there was a couple of really difficult moments throughout that today, but also some difficult moments for the government, because a lot of the information that is in that legislation, or the changes that are in that legislation, do not have the support of the health experts and the gambling reform experts as well.
1: Mm. So the betting giant Sportsbet and Tabcorp say they said today that there was no evidence to substantiate the allegations that account managers source drugs and sex workers to incentivise vulnerable people to bet more. Responsible Wagering Australia describes itself on its website as the independent peak body for Australian licensed wagering service providers. They were represented at the inquiry today by its chief executive, Kai Cantwell, who had this to say.
2: RWA and our members strongly refute these claims. If these claims are true, we strongly recommend complaints are levelled with individual operators, as well as law enforcement and regulators, so that clearly illegal behaviours can be properly investigated.
1: Are we going to find out during this inquiry whether or not those allegations are correct?
0: I don't think we're going to find out during this inquiry, because it did largely wrap up this afternoon with the department giving evidence. Also, I think it's important to remember that this inquiry is about the legislation currently before the parliament, which is about those reforms to gambling advertising that the government has put forward. I think what we may see from this is the sports betting companies have clearly now said, you know, if you think this has happened, come show us the evidence, go to the police. I guess the question now will be, is there people out there, or are there people out there who have had this experience who then want to convey that? Now, it's important to remember that Luke Bateman's experience is, he's 31 now. He said this happened when he was 23. So it's some years ago that occurred. The industry says that it has, you know, it's cleaned up its act a lot over the intervening decade, whether that be on advertising, you know, sort of says it stopped paying incentive fees to its client managers to stop them from, you know, perhaps going too far to make the extra money. So it will be interesting to see whether more evidence comes forward now that it's been put out there. Certainly, you know, we've seen Luke Bateman out in the media a lot, both on the ABC and elsewhere. And so, you know, I'm sure that plenty of people, both who have struggled with gambling in the past and may have similar experience, you know, come forward. Certainly, we know that there is an individual currently not serving a sentence, but is currently waiting sentencing in Silverwater Prison, who has strong views that were conveyed in that committee by the Reverend Costello. And we expect in coming weeks that they'll also have more to say about their experience as well.
1: But the fact that Luke Bateman was 23 at the time, I mean, that's shocking in itself, is it not, if these allegations are true?
0: Yeah, and like the interesting thing today was that the companies gave some statistics about their VIP clients. Now, you've got to remember that the vast bulk of the profits from these bookmakers comes from a very small minority of its gamblers. It's sort of top 10% of gamblers. So we heard today that from Sportsbet and Tabcorp, those two companies you mentioned, said that they have about 400 each of these VIP members who they make the vast bulk of their money from. And of course, they have, you know, these specific dedicated client managers who go and basically keep these people happy. Now, this sort of echoes why this perhaps might sound very familiar to a lot of people as well, is this echoes what we heard during the inquiries into the casino operators in recent years, where you had junket operators who, you know, paid a lot of money and did basically whatever high rolling gamblers wanted, and no one really asked questions about where the money came from or who these people were. And there was sort of an interesting exchange today between Senator Hanson Young, the Green Senator from South Australia, and these companies, where she asked them, you know, gave them multiple examples of where high rolling or high big spending gamblers had spent millions of dollars in stolen money. And she sort of said to the bookmakers, you know, do you

0: will you give it back now that you know it's stolen? And, you know, there were some very awkward exchanges there, clearly not something that they've got on their radar.
1: Okay, this is Sarah Hanson-Young.
2: Read the room. There is so much evidence that this bill does not go anywhere near protecting vulnerable families and Australians from the harms of gambling.
1: However, the government's Murray Watt, who's the Environment Minister, he kind of put the government's view on this.
3: For anyone to be offering illegal drugs as an inducement or for any other reason is obviously a crime, should not be committed, and people should pay a price if they're engaging that kind of criminal behaviour.
1: Well, it's up to them to make it well, I'm sure it's illegal, but to do something about it in the legislation, surely.
0: Yeah, I think this is the balance, right? So there is, I guess, two parts to this. There are existing legal inducements or promotions, as the industry calls it, which people are urging the government to go.

0: kind of criminal behaviour.
1: Well, it's up to them to make it I'm sure it's illegal, but to do something about it in legislation, surely.
2: Yeah, I think this is the balance, right? So there is, I guess, two parts to this. There are existing legal inducements or promotions, as the industry calls it, which people are urging the government to go further on in this legislation and crack down on it. That's things like offering free bets or offering to top up somebody's account with, you know, $100 extra or different. I mean, there's lots of different examples that many people will have seen both on their social media pages and on television. So there is a push to go further and say, crack down on that. But of course, conversely, these things that have been aired around the, you know, offering of drugs and other things is already illegal. You know, that's kind of the point that I think some people were making today, is that yes, there is what the government needs to do in the legislation, but then there's also these other elements which I guess would be more in the domain of the police rather than something the legislation would need to address.
1: I would have thought that if you're one of the big gamblers and they keep offering you all these incentives to gamble more, you must know you're losing a hell of a lot of money.
2: I think, again, there was a really interesting exchange with Senator Hanson Young and one of the sports bet representatives, where they simply referred to them, you know, as criminals, this sort of broad sweeping sort of description of the people in these positions. And she got quite upset and suggested that these people, this wasn't a criminal problem, it was a public health problem. And the point that she made is that a lot of these individuals, especially those that stole money to feed their habits, are individuals who became heavily addicted to the products and were consistently being targeted with more of these kind of inducements and incentives to try and get them to gamble more. So this is, I think, part of the other part of this legislation, the advertising legislation that's there, is what can you do to try and create friction for individuals who perhaps do have a gambling problem and are trying to stop? And sort of that goes to the point that we heard in some of the case studies that came forward of people who, you know, would try and stop gambling for 1 or 2 days or 3 days, and then all of a sudden they'd get a text message, you know, from the betting company saying, oh, well, you usually use the app every 2 days. Mm. It's been 3. Here's $50 on us to get going.
1: Dear. All right. Yeah. Okay, there was more in Canberra today than just gambling reform or advertising reform. The Defence Force, Australian Defence Force, has unveiled its Defence Innovation Science and Technology Strategy today. The Chief of Defence Force is new in the job, Admiral Mark Hammond, said he and the ADF's focus would be to make the ADF more capable as quickly as possible.
3: Got to optimise the use of every cent, every second and every person to maximise the lethality and warfighting potential of the Australian Defence Force, while also enhancing the wellbeing and resilience of our people. Ultimately, that is the duty that we are charged with.
1: All right, and he also spoke about drones.
3: One of the greatest examples, I think, is about 117 drones worth about $1,000 each being employed by Ukraine and with devastating effect on Russia's strategic bomber capability, about $7 billion worth of damage.
1: Okay, so what is our strategy in this day and age?
2: So this builds on the Defence Strategic Review that the government announced in April this year ahead of the budget, where they also unveiled about $53 billion more in defence spending over the next decade. This really goes to what are the cutting-edge technologies that we need to remain relevant. And I think, you know, if anybody on this program, many times we've spoken about, you know, how AI is changing the economy, it's changing the world, well, it's also changing how war is fought. And that goes to, you know, one of the areas that was put forward today was artificial intelligence and how that could be used in weaponry, hypersonic missiles. We also saw drones, of course. I mean, Ukraine has really completely changed the face of how we view modern warfare in terms of the use of drones. I mean, that figure that was quoted there, the, you know, $117,000 worth of drones destroying $7 billion worth of heavy bombers, you know, that's kind of unthinkable in the past. And now that's the kind of strategic advantage that Ukraine's trying to get out of these very cheap products. Mm. And so really what today's announcement was outlining the next next decade's worth of cutting-edge investment that the government will invest in. Some of it we already know. So, for example, we've already seen the government invest heavily in the, you know, aptly named Ghost Shark and Ghost Bat. They are the unmanned autonomous submarine and planes, or drone planes, that the government has been working on. And so

0: I think what we, as the Defence Minister Richard Marles called it, it's sort of an evolution, not a revolution. But at the end of the day, you know, this is a 10-year plan. The government is already spending billions of dollars on so many other areas of defence, and it's just a question of can it be delivered in, you know, quickly? You know, because at the moment the Defence Force is depleted in many areas, and so it's about making sure that money can be spent if we can actually get that capability done.
1: Okay. Ron Mizen is our guest from the Australian Financial Review. This is what happened in, well, federal politics today. For one former soldier, though, it's a bit more of an existential threat, isn't it? And that is Andrew Hastie, possible leadership aspirant of the Liberal Party, a former SAS soldier, and One Nation. Well, they don't like him, partly because he is not a supporter of Ben Robert Smith, who they are supporters of. He talked about, you know, a threat from One Nation.
2: If this is the end, this is the end. You do your best and it's up to the Australian people. We're also a democracy, so I don't have a problem with any political party starting a branch. It's their right, and all good on them.
1: So a branch of One Nation formed in his electorate. He doesn't sound very confident about retaining his seat, does he?
0: He certainly struck a different tone than he did a few weeks ago when he was talking about, you know, taking the fight to One Nation and leading the battle against them. It was certainly a bit more of a subdued Andrew Hastie today. Whether or not that reflects his view on his chances, or maybe he's just having an off day, we all have them, who knows. But yeah, so One Nation has established a branch in his WA electorate of Canning, which is south of Perth. It has been a Liberal electorate for a very long time, but the One Nation candidate did get a more than 6% swing towards him at the last election. Notably, you know, this comes with this other dynamic which you raise there, which is Ben Robert Smith. Now, Andrew Hastie was a witness at Ben Robert Smith's unsuccessful defamation trial, where he was found to have committed war crimes on the balance of probabilities to the civil standard. He was a witness in that, and it's understood he's also a witness at the current investigation into other war crimes that occurred. That has deeply angered some pretty big names in Western Australia. Of course, mining magnate Gina Rinehart is a big backer of Ben Robert Smith, and so too is Kerry Stokes, the owner of Seven. Not the owner anymore, but certainly I think he's the former owner of the West Australian newspaper. And so he's had a lot of criticism from different quarters about his decision to participate in those matters against Mr. Robert Smith.
1: Okay. What's going to happen, though, in Canning at the next election, which is a fair way away, we should point out. Will the, you know, Liberals and Nationals, will they be preferencing One Nation? Will they be looking for One Nation preferences that might help or hinder Andrew Hastie?
0: Yeah, the big question. I think the Liberals and National, would, despite their dislike for One Nation, would still argue that it would be appropriate for them to be preferenced. You know, their argument is that at the end of the day, it's the coalition that can form government, and that they, you know, they are from the same side of politics, the conservative side of politics. And for them, and we've heard Pauline Hanson say this before when she's been asked about the coalition sort of coming out and swinging against her, you know, she sort of said they should be focused on Labor and we should all be focused on, or they should all be focused on ending a Labor government. So it will be interesting to see whether that plays out in preference flows. I think Andrew Hastie said, you know, he's not necessarily looking for a preference deal, but certainly hoping that their preference flows will occur. But he's also been pretty clear that he wouldn't support a formal sort of coalition with One Nation either. So it's walking that fine line of we're not one of them, but also we're on the same team against Labor.
1: All righty. And finally this morning, or this evening, I should say, I'm always on in the morning, this evening, Ron, this time next week is the census night. Now, we tried our very best to get somebody on from the ABS to answer people's questions, and they politely refused, but they certainly refused. They don't want to answer questions from the Australian public or from the nightlife family. However, what I found out, of course, is if you do not complete the census, which is compulsory, you could be prosecuted and fined up to $364 a day for not doing it. Now, that's more like, you know, nothing like the $20 you might get fined for not voting in an election. $364 a day if you don't fill in the census.
0: That's quite the fine, I have to say. I didn't know it was that much, and I'll certainly be making sure that on that night I sit down and do it with my family.
1: Well, let me add this. Knowingly providing false or misleading statements or information is also an offence and can result in a fine of up to $3,640.
0: Wow, there you go. I mean, look, I don't know whether any of these have ever been formally prosecuted. Would be curious to see
1: whether
0: that's the case.
1: Well, let me add a little bit more to that.
0: Okay, keep going.
1: There was news today that hundreds of thousands of Australians who did not vote in last year's federal election have paid up millions of dollars in penalties. So, you know, if they're going after the people who didn't vote, and that's costing millions, boy, they're really going to go after people who didn't vote if it's $364 a day. Sorry, if they didn't fill in the census.
0: I suspect you probably will find that the fines are on offer, but there's often a bit of a difference between the statutory penalty and the administrative penalty that people get in the mail. But you mean you're right. I mean, there is an encouragement. They do want people to do this. The government do want people to engage in the census, and they do want people to engage in the federal election. But, you know, I think it was more than a million people at the last election didn't engage, and the fines were somewhere between $20 and a couple of $100, I think, if you ended up in court. So, I think that they would obviously, I think, prefer that if you do it or if you don't do it, at least that there's a follow-up action that you're able to participate
1: in.
0: But this is why
1: you
0: need the ABS man.
1: Exactly right.
0: He clearly knows more about it than I do.
1: Why do you think they are so reluctant? They said, we'll answer questions in writing. To you. Well, if you provide some questions, we'll answer the in writing.
0: I would hope that closer to census day that they're out and about everywhere telling people about
1: this. It's a week and they still will not appear on Nightlife.
0: Yeah, that's pretty bad. Fair enough. I think you've got a reasonable case and I hope that they maybe, hopefully there's a night owl out there at the Census Bureau.
1: No, they only work from 8 till 6. That's the only time they would appear on the program.
0: That doesn't mean they're not necessarily listening to you to enjoy this great show.
1: Well, I put it to them. It is still a week to go. We will have you any night to answer questions. Ron, thank you for answering our questions tonight.
0: I'm going to tune in to make sure that they're there.
1: Ron, thanks very much.
0: Have a good night. Bye-bye.
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1: On Nightlife on ABC Radio, you're with Rod Quinn. Phil Clark is back next week. I'm here for tonight, for tomorrow, and for Thursday night as well. Later in this hour, Wen Lee Maher will be here with

0: or something you can watch on TV. But before that, it's time to talk history on Nightlife. And we're going all the way back to January 1941. At the time, diplomatic and trade relations between Australia and Japan were pretty strong. So it didn't seem all that unusual that a Japanese businessman would arrive in Australia to find out more about the wool and wheat industries. But that was not what Major Hashida was doing here. In fact, he was spying. He was looking at beaches, he was looking at bridges, he was looking at infrastructure, just in case there was a war between Japan and Australia. He kept a detailed notebook and diary of his activities, and that is the subject of a fascinating new book by the historian Craig Colley. He's the author of a range of military histories and a special interest in Japanese-Australian history, and he reconstructed Hashida's mission using that diary. The name of the book is Major Hashida's Notebook. Craig Colley is our very special guest on Nightlife tonight. Craig, welcome to the program. Craig, welcome to Nightlife.
1: Thank you, Rod.
0: Let's start with who he was, Major Hashida. Who was he? You know, what was he doing in Japan before he came to Australia?
1: He was a career military man, a middle-ranking officer who had been involved in the fighting in China and Manchuria, but not as a combat soldier. He was an engineer. He came out of the army engineering area and was presumably recruited to a covert operations school in Nakano on the outskirts of Tokyo. This is probably his graduation exercise.
0: So this is 1941. The war is already on.
1: In Europe.
0: In Europe.
1: Yep.
0: It doesn't start in the Pacific, you might say, till the end of the year. Although, you know, the war is going on in China, in Manchuria.
1: Oh, everyone, yes, as far as Japan's concerned, the war had started 4 or 5 years ago.
0: Yeah.
1: And certainly there was an expectation of war breaking out in the Pacific between Japan and the United States, and to the extent that they could, the colonial powers. Most of the colonial powers were either occupied by Germany or in grave danger of doing so, including Britain. So the question that would arise is who defends the spoils of empire that Britain has. Now, Britain was not capable of doing that. They had only just held the Germans out from the Battle of Britain. The question the Japanese would have been asking themselves is, would there be a party proxy for Britain? And Australia, India and New Zealand were really the only

0: would there be a party proxy for Britain, and Australia, India and New Zealand were really the only candidates, and Australia would have been the one that they were concerned most. Now, at the same time, Roosevelt, who was keen to join the European war, was prevented from doing that by the mood of the American electorate, who were against fighting for Britain's spoils of empire as they saw it.
1: And he just won the election in 1940, in November of 1940, and yes, there was no appetite for war with the American people.
0: No.
1: So
0: it was the Japanese that gave him the reason.

0: the Japanese army, presumably. There doesn't seem to be any doubt about that. They also sent information to Akiyama, the consul general in Australia. The story, which was be a cover story, was that he was coming to Australia to investigate the purchase of wool and wheat for the Japanese army. Now, that's not strange in itself. Japan No. was then Australia's second biggest trading partner. But you wouldn't send a soldier out to buy wool. You'd send a wool buyer.
1: Yeah.
0: And you didn't have to send them because there were lots of wool buyers already in Australia.
1: Was he also here looking for pig iron?
0: No, I don't think. Presumably he wasn't looking for anything because he barely spoke to anyone from any of those industries.
1: Did he speak English?
0: Not well.
1: A strange guy to send out here to look for wool and things like that if he didn't speak English.
0: And didn't speak to anyone who worked in those industries.
1: Mm, okay.
0: That's if you think that's what he was actually out here for.
1: Okay, but he wasn't for that. What was he here for?
0: We don't know is the strict answer to that because his notebook which was eventually taken from him by the Dutch in what was then Dutch East Indies, doesn't say what he was here for. So we've got to infer it from what he was doing. He appeared to a lot of people at the time to be looking at sort of combat intelligence. Spent a lot of time looking at beaches and bridges, or looking at a lot of beaches, not a lot of time looking at them. About 10 minutes for each beach.
1: But he went to a lot of beaches.
0: He went to a lot of beaches.
1: All up and down the coast?
0: No, up and down the New South Wales coast, but nowhere else. And New South Wales wouldn't be the first choice. He made no attempt to look at Queensland's coasts,
1: okay,
0: which is a lot more logical one.
1: What about Sydney Harbour?
0: Sydney Harbour he looked at
1: even
0: cursory.
1: Though that became famous because of the submarines later in the war, he wasn't looking at the defences or anything like that?
0: No. the what he was looking at was an exercise that in intelligence that the Japanese had learnt from the Prussian army, on whom the Japanese army was modelled. Now, the Prussian army's view of intelligence was you gather information anywhere you can, even in countries that you have no current expectation of being at war with, because wars always move into places you didn't expect, and it's easier to get the information while you're friendly with that country than while you're not.
1: Okay.
0: So he was just getting general information to be stored in case, for some reason, Japan ended up being at war with Australia. They didn't expect that unless Australia was going to fight as proxy for Britain,
1: right,
0: because they had no intention of invading Australia. You don't invade your major trading partner if they're still trading with you.
1: Were we friendly to the major?
0: We were cautious. we went because Japan was then still a nominal ally.
1: Mm.
0: Everyone was polite, but friendly would be overstating it, except for people who had a commercial interest, namely wool and wheat providers.
1: So did he meet people? Who did he meet along the way?
0: Mostly Japanese businessmen who'd been here for a few years and who could give him some insight into the vibe, if you like, in this country for defending Britain's interests.
1: So ASIO wasn't founded till 1949,
0: that's right,
1: so
0: yeah,
1: after the war.
0: Yeah.
1: What was Australia's counterintelligence system in those days, and would they have been interested in Japanese business people?
0: Military intelligence was, and yes, in a sort of clumsy way, they looked at Japanese businessmen who they suspected, just by being Japanese, that they were probably part of some sort of espionage network without necessarily having a great deal of evidence. They tended to see Japanese tourists because they had cameras, as therefore on a spy mission. It was that sort of thing. They were feeling their way in an area that they hadn't had much experience or that much need for it, probably.
1: Yeah. But he was photographed.
0: There are two photos.
1: Okay.
0: Both taken by Daily Telegraph. The press knew because it's assumed that external affairs leaked to them that he was coming.
1: Why were they interested in someone that they'd probably never heard of?
0: Japan. He was a middle-ranking officer from the Japanese army coming at a time of regional tension. That was enough to get people excited.
1: Was there any possibility that he wouldn't have been let into the country?
0: They looked at it, but they couldn't find any reason to do it, not least of all because the external affairs only got notice of his coming here when he was already on the ship halfway to Australia. Now, they then sort of complained that they'd been notified late, but in fact, the customs

Adams had been notified by the Japanese government even before he left that this officer was coming, but the customs head didn't see any reason to pass it on. It's likely that if they notified customs in Australia, they notified the Australian embassy in Tokyo, which was Sir John Latham as the ambassador, before that as well. But all the signs are that the embassy was not terribly efficient, and it probably took them 2 or 3 weeks to get around to notifying the Australians back home. His

0: likely that if they notified customs in Australia, they notified the Australian embassy in Tokyo, which was Sir John Latham as the ambassador, before that as well. But all the signs are that the embassy was not terribly efficient, and it probably took them 2 or 3 weeks to get around to notifying the Australians back home. His visa, which he had for Australia, was given to him by the British consulate in Tokyo without consulting Australia.
1: So he comes to Australia, purportedly to look at wool and wheat. He's looking at all these beaches, but like 10 minutes at a time. What is he writing about them? What notes is he making that might be useful later on?
0: In his notebook that they assumed was sort of like a comprehensive survey of all that he'd noted that was part of his mission. When they eventually got a translation of it, it was handwritten in Japanese. The Dutch translated it into Dutch, gave that translation to the British consulate in Jakarta, Batavia as it was, and they had it translated into English and sent that to the Australian authorities. So we had two translations from the original, but nonetheless you can get the flavour of it, and no more than half of it is even militarily relevant. The other are just sort of things he noticed, things he saw, people he met, people he liked and people who pissed him off, just sort of his feelings on different things on different days. They were random notes, you know, the sort of notes, as I say, in the book that you might put together if you're thinking of writing a film script.
1: Dear. And the book we're talking about is Major Hashida's Notebook by Craig Colley. So how did the notebook end up in what we would call Indonesia these days, Dutch East Indies? And when did that happen? And when was it translated? When did Australia find out what he'd been up to here?
0: He left in March of 1941 and flew to Surabaya. They took his notebook from him there, whereas the Australians had sort of tried to work out a way of getting the notebook, and because he wasn't breaking any laws...
1: But they knew that he had the notebook.
0: Oh, they knew, yes, he carried it with him every day, and they saw him making notes. But it's not illegal to make notes in Australia. It might be if you had some reason to think that there was something illegal, but it's not illegal to look at bridges or to look at beaches. So he was doing nothing to break the law. It's what's known as open source intelligence. So they couldn't find any reason to apprehend him. He flew to Surabaya. The Dutch had no such qualms at all. They just took his notebook from him on suspicion, had it translated, decided that they were espionage notes because there were some things of some vague military significance.
1: Right.
0: He was arrested and held in protective custody in a swanky restaurant and put on the next ship out of Dutch East Indies on the way home to Japan.
1: So how did the notebook then get back to Australia?
0: The British consulate who translated the Dutch translation into English sent the English translation to the Australian authorities, who were rather disappointed when they saw that it wasn't a comprehensive military program, and it sort of gradually lost interest after that. They are in the National Archives, the British translation. What happened to the original Japanese translation? Probably lost in Indonesia somewhere and will never be found.
1: So if there's nothing in it of particular interest, saw the beaches, saw the bridges and then left, why a book?
0: It's a story about a guy. He's a newbie, probably graduation exercise from the School of Covert Operations in Nakano on the outskirts of Tokyo. He's sort of going through Sydney and the other capital, state capitals in 1941. So it's a sort of pastiche, if you like, of a time.
1: Is it a good description of Sydney, Melbourne, Brisbane? He was able to write in a, you know, descriptive and interesting way?
0: No. It's their notes. If it is a good description, it's because I've described it. As much of the research...
1: You're a much better writer than he is.
0: I'd have to be. It's the half of the research is to find out, because there are big gaps. The sources we've got are his notebook, which, as I say, is just random notes, and the daily reports of the police who were shadowing him. But they're fairly new to it as well. They lose the shadow. They've got to keep a discreet distance. So they're
1: did
0: not
1: he
0: seen.
1: Know they were following him?
0: He knew that he expected they would, and yes, he did. He had a little ruse to find out that they were. It only confirmed because he wasn't breaking laws. He felt reasonably safe, I guess. But he noticed in one occasion they were driving down towards the national park, and he noticed an orange cab kept the same distance behind the hire car that they were in with the hire car driver. When he got held up, the driver slowed down. Mm. So he suddenly said,

0: Could you stop? I've got to buy some cigarettes. So it was a quick stop. He noticed the orange cab went past and then stopped just ahead and waited. And when they took off again, he sort of came behind. So he figured that that just confirmed what he expected anyway.
1: Did he meet anyone here? Did he have any contact with either Japanese businessmen or someone in the embassy?
0: All the time.
1: And well, so were they people who were then looked at during the war?
0: They were already being looked at. He dined all the time with bunches of Japanese businessmen who'd been here 2 or 3 years, who, because they were sort of in reasonably good business positions, they had a lot of social exchange with the Australians at the same level. So the theory, I think, was that they would have some insight into the mood of the Australian electorate, and that was his task.
1: And do we get any of that?
0: Yes. Okay. Yes, he's trying to work out whether the mood was to fight Britain's fight for them or not, because it's not our fight. And he found evidence to support both propositions.
1: Great. This guy sounds terrible. He went to Canberra, though. Didn't find that all that impressive.
0: No, no. He just thought that it was a strange place to put a new capital in the middle of sheep paddocks. He predicted it would it wouldn't last.
1: Without giving away too much, what happened to him?
0: Well, he was put on the boat back to Japan by the Dutch. He continued, the war broke out at the end of the year, he remained in intelligence, but he was doing analyst work, and then when the war progressed, he was doing field work, but it was mostly coordinating and analysing in the middle of the battle. So it's not the sort of covert operation that he did. He probably wasn't terribly suited to covert operations.
1: But he made it through the war? Guy.
0: Not quite. He's killed in action in 1944 in Guam.
1: He would not ever imagine that all these years later, 80 years later, there's someone talking about his visit to Australia.
0: No, I'm sure that's right. Because it didn't, in his terms or in terms of the mission, it didn't produce anything. Because by the time he left, the Australian papers were full of quoting extreme right ratbags in Japan who weren't in any position of decisions, but we're getting a lot of publicity for saying the Japanese empire that we're trying to build needs to expand, and that would include Australia. So there was a perception then that Japan had an intention of not only invading Vietnam, which they'd already done, or Indochina as it was, and threatening the Dutch East Indies, which they did soon after, but they would continue to Australia. And when they come in this direction, that seemed to confirm, even though they did a number of raids, but there's nothing that we could actually say this is the beginning of an invasion. If they were intending to invade Darwin, they would have done it when they did the attack.
1: And there's nothing to say that anything that Major Hashida had written had any effect on what the Japanese did.
0: No.
1: It's a fascinating story about a very dull man.
0: But it's an interesting time and an interesting set of circumstances.
1: So
0: sometimes dull people can be interesting.
1: Indeed. Craig, thank you very much. Congratulations on a really, really interesting book.
0: Thanks, Rod.
1: And that was Craig Colley. And the name of the book is Major Hashida's Notebook. On ABC Radio, on Nightlife, you're with Rod Quinn. Phil Clark is back next week. We have the challenge coming up after the latest ABC news. But before we get to that, let's find out what you might want to be going to see at the movies. We've got, two movies to talk about this week. One is a fabulous French film, the other one is yet another superhero movie, and there's also an 8-part crime drama which is streaming as well. And to talk about all of those is our regular film, TV, streamer expert, Wenli Ma. Welcome back to Nightlife.
2: Hello.
1: This week's offering the wildly successful Spider-Man movie.
2: Huge.
1: Brand New Day, and a French film, Colours of Time, and also on TV, Furious, which is on Disney Plus. Let us start with Spider-Man Brand New Day. Is it actually a brand new movie? Like, it's a new movie, but is there anything different about this one compared with every other Spider-Man or superhero film?
2: I don't think we want our Spider-Man movies to be that different. The familiarity is kind of the point. I mean, I think we are most definitely going through an era of what they call superhero fatigue. There was just an inundation for about 15 years, but definitely concentrated with a plethora of films and streaming series in more recent years, that everyone's just a little bit over it, except unless it's Spider-Man, because I think Spider-Man is sort of immune to this superhero fatigue.
1: Why?
2: I think it is the attraction of the character, the enduring appeal of Peter Parker and Spider-Man since the 1960s. There is something slightly more grounded, ironically, because he actually is, you know, swinging around the buildings in New York. What I think this film does differently to a lot of the more recent superhero movies, that it does, at least for me, prioritize emotional stakes over sort of the world-saving shenanigan stakes.
1: So he's, in fact, not saving the world. He's helping people who've been, you know, robbed in the street or something.
2: He does do both of those things, and sometimes he's actually up in space. But this version of Spider-Man, played by Tom Holland for the fourth time, he's very much connected to the people around him. You know, he has his best friend Ned, he has his girlfriend MJ, he has his Aunt May, but that there was a bit of a rupture at the end of the third movie. So it was sort of a mini reset, and he's now cut off from all these people. And that's when you really realize just how much that character is defined by his relationships more than he is by, like, saving the world.
1: Okay, fair enough. I love listening to these films because you get to see how much has been added later, for example. I mean, just close your eyes and listen to this.
3: What is happening to me?
4: Did you miss me, Spidey? I'm losing my mind. I am totally out of control. I gotta fix whatever this is right now.
5: Final semester, MIT.
6: Ned, who do you think is actually watching these?
5: Maybe someone.
6: Okay, well, bye, someone.
7: What the?
8: Dr. Banner, you found a way to suppress mutating DNA, right?
9: If you see me with this off, run. Ah!
8: So could you get rid of the bad aspects but keep the good?
10: How would you decide what parts of nature are good or bad?
8: Sorry about that.
9: You're not one of my students, are you?
1: Yeah, I mean, if I have to see another movie about suppressing mutating DNA, really, frankly, it is so boring. Okay, so the point is, everyone loves this movie. Everyone's raving about it, says it's a really great... I mean, I think Spider-Man is a, you know, fantastic character.
2: He's so wholesome.
1: Yeah.
2: Okay. He's wholesome. He's lovely. Some of the cinematography actually looks really good, even though you know it's CGI.
1: Yeah.
2: But I was like, wow, that is impressive. New cinematographer, new director. So it's a soft reset. It's not a brand new day. It's a brand newish day.
1: Okay, fair enough. What about all that sound effect? I mean, the more sound effects editing, the worse the film, I've always
2: thought. That's true. But that's also a trailer. They're really going to, you know, dial up the bass in that.
1: All right, no worries. That is a Spider-Man brand new day. It is massive all over the world. If you love your Spider-Man, you'll go and see it. If you don't like Spider-Man, you probably shouldn't start with this one.
2: No, because it won't make any sense. There's quite a bit of continuity in it.
1: Okay. Let's now get to what is being streamed, and that is a new series called Furious that I was really intrigued with because it was, I will say, based, in inverted commas,
2: very loosely,
1: on a movie I loved from 1987 called Black Widow, which starred Deborah Winger and Teresa Russell, about a woman who would meet wealthy men, marry them, live with him for about 6 months and then kill them mysteriously so that no trace was left and she would just move on to the next guy. This is, even though it says it's based on it, it's not really based on
2: it. It's not based on it. I mean, the elements that it took from it was female serial killer, wealthy male victims, and a female detective chasing her.
1: Yeah.
2: That's it. The motivations are very different. The characters are very different. And the serial killer's motivation is actually she kills out of vengeance, essentially, out of justice and revenge.
1: There is a Jeffrey Epstein vibe to this
2: 100%.
1: Show. 100%.
2: Yeah. So the victims were all part of this child sex trafficking ring. The serial killer was a one-time victim of it when she was 15 years old. And then also the detective who's looking for her, who's played by Emmy Rossum.
1: She's in the FBI.
2: She's in the FBI.
1: Has been a police
2: Yes.
1: Officer now in the FBI.
2: Yeah, and there's a history to as exactly. to why she made that switch as well. Yeah. She's a domestic violence survivor, so she herself has been the victim of male-on-female violence. And there's also a third character who is the head of the sex crimes unit in the FBI. And she is also, in her ways, she's been sort of repressed and suppressed by the systems and institutions around her because she is a black woman. That only gets you so far in some very male-dominated old-school industries.
1: Having said that, the FBI agent, yes, she has been the victim of violence, but she actually likes a bit of violence too. That is a kind of a weird tweak.
2: Yeah, there's an interesting interrogation of that, of a little bit of the chicken or the egg, which over its 8 episodes does sort of explore, I'm not sure entirely, to sort of the neat bow tie satisfaction that maybe modern audiences expect, but it is interesting because it is very much looking at different facets of how trauma and PTSD and the legacy of violence visited upon a woman's body manifests in different ways. So it is, you know, it's called Furious because it is very much tapping into the rage and the anger of these three female characters. But I should say there is also a fourth main character played by Scoot McNairy, whose name is Danny, and that is Emmy Rossum's character's former police partner. Mm-hmm. And he is like the decent man in this. Like, he's not perfect in any way, but it's not as simple as women angry but justified and all men are bad and scumbags. So there is, I mean, there's a lot of male characters who...
1: There is no redeeming rich white man in this show.
2: No, there's not. There's no, but Danny serves as almost a bridge. And not, I don't want to use the word example because that feels too didactic, of someone who...
1: Well, this show is very didactic in a way, though.
2: It can be. It depends, I guess, on how you look at it. Because crime thrillers are not my genre. Usually I'm not into it because it veers, at least the tropes and the conventions veer very towards true crime, which I really don't like. But this I watched and I was like, oh, this is good. I'm enjoying this a lot. Like, I think it's quite well written. Yes, it uses the tropes because I think it does want to be universally appealing across demographics and it is a genre that people like.
1: Yeah.
2: But there is something in that that's sort of just seething, sometimes openly, sometimes just beneath the surface. And I really liked it.
1: You've seen all 8 episodes.
2: I have.
1: I've seen 4 of them, so I'm halfway through, obviously. I think already, as with all 8 episode series, you could cut 2 or 3 episodes out.
2: You probably could.
1: And you're not going to lose anything.
2: You won't lose anything in the story or the momentum, but I think this does do a bit more character work.
1: Yeah, I don't care about the characters.
2: Really?
1: Yeah,
2: that's what television is for. TV is about sort of marinating with these people.
1: Sure.
2: Or it should be.
1: But if I don't care about the people and I just want to find out what happens.
2: Well, yeah, if you don't care about the people.
1: I'm happy for that to be 2 episodes, you know?
2: And I mean, often the times when I'm like, wow, why wasn't this 8-episode, 10-episode miniseries? Why wasn't it a movie? Why wasn't it a 3-episode, you know, miniseries? Is often because I don't care about the people. But here I do, I am invested in these character stories. So I was happy to sit with them for 8 hours.
1: The first 3 episodes went out at once, and now it's
2: weekly.
1: Okay. So I'm going to.

0: characters who are involved in the child sex trafficking ring certainly doesn't, at least from what we've seen, does not extend to kind of entertainment circles. It's more like finance and law enforcement.
1: Yeah, exactly. Yeah. People in New York mostly.
0: Yeah.
1: Yeah.
0: Because it's New York. But it's not like we're hearing about some Broadway producer who was involved.
1: Yeah. In fact, you're not looking at it thinking, oh, I know who you are.
0: No. This is it's just a thematic
1: generic characters
0: thing. Yeah.
1: Yeah. Look, it's really good. It's a very interesting show. Mm. I'm looking forward to seeing what happens at the end.
0: Yeah. And I'm going to watch the 1987 movie.
1: Yeah. Black Widow. Good luck finding it.
0: Oh. One of those.
1: Well, I've got it on DVD, which means that I can watch it anytime I like. But
0: I love physical media.
1: Exactly. And the whole idea of noir in the 80s, half of it set in Hawaii, which you think, well, that's not noir.
0: It's tropic noir.
1: Yeah. And some of it is set in Seattle and it's got really great actors. It's really well done. I would say after you've seen Furious, go and see Black Widow. It's a different movie. It's got a vague link to it, but not much. I really love Black Widow, but anyway. We are talking films, TV, screening. Wendley Maher, of course, is our guest. Let's now talk about Colours of Time. It's a new French film brought together by an inheritance of an abandoned Normandy house. Four cousins uncover a shared family secret.
0: Yeah, and these four cousins were total strangers to each other. I actually had to Google afterwards whether or not this was a true story because it's so French that it might be a true story, but it wasn't. It is fictional. So the story goes, there are two timelines. The modern one is that some foundation or some organizing body went and looked up the family tree of this woman from the early 20th century whose house sits on this huge plot of land in Normandy that developers now want to buy and turn into a supermarket or a shopping center. Or with a car park and stuff. But the terms of the will says that only direct descendants can acquiesce to the sale. So they've discovered 30 descendants.
1: This is like The Descendants, George Clooney movie.
0: Yes, except that none of them knew that they were the descendants of this woman. So four people who've never met each other, they become the representatives of the entire expanded family who did not know each other existed, and they go to the house and they open it up for the first time in like 80 years. And there are photographs, there are letters, there's a painting. And concurrently, we see the timeline of the woman who is played by Suzanne Linden, who's actually the daughter of Vincent Linden, a great French actor.
1: Okay.
0: And so this is set during the Belle Epoque era, so late last few years of the 19th century.
1: 1890s, yep.
0: Yeah, and so it's the time of Impressionism. It's the time of, you know, art and culture and discovery in Paris. And she's from Normandy and she goes to Paris as a 21-year-old in search of her mother. It's a very French, very lovely, sweet film. And it's, you know, telling the story about how our present is very much linked to our past and you have to look backwards to look forwards.
1: Okay.
0: There is some stuff around art. Monet figures into it.
1: Very nice.
0: It opens actually in a scene of in the lingerie.
1: Oh.
0: Which is beautiful. Yes. Like, as anyone who's ever been to the
1: lingerie
0: in Paris, in the Jardin des Tuileries.
1: Hello.
0: Knows that it's just like such a beautiful, serene space that was created specifically for Monet's Water Lilies. And so I really, really enjoyed it. I do love like French Impressionist art. So it was kind of catered to me.
1: Fair enough. But it is French. And I always wonder, why can't we make movies like this?
0: I mean, the French are so guarded about their culture. And that is why we see now, I mean, they invented cinema. The Lumiere brothers.
1: Well, they were there. Yeah.
0: They were there. They were very present.
1: Hey, we were pretty good at it.
0: We were great, in fact. I mean, for the first few years, I mean, we made the first ever feature film in history.
1: Game.
0: Yeah.
1: Exactly.
0: Which parts of it...
1: All they did was train coming into a station. Come on, we made a whole movie.
0: And the factories, you know, they did a trip to the moon.
1: And people, two men dancing. Yeah.
0: The horses, was it the horse? Yeah. So it's very lovely. I do recommend it. And I think it is one of those crowd-pleasing films. And I don't say that in a derogatory way.
1: Okay. So that is called Colours of Time.
0: Oh, I should say, actually, it is directed by Cedric Clapiche, who made The Spanish Apartment, which I think is a very beloved French film.
1: Indeed. Alrighty. Colours of Time. We also talked about Furious, which we'll find on Disney Plus, and also
0: Here Comes a Big Sigh.
1: Spider-Man, which you will find everywhere, and fair enough. All right, Wendley Maher, thank you so much.

0: Thank you.
1: Winley Ma, at the movies and watching TV as well. On Nightlife, you're with Rod Quinn, filling in for Phil tonight. After the latest ABC news, we've let Madam Lash off the leash. She's written the challenge for tonight. I know you'll love it. Call after the news.
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2: When you need to know,
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6: ABC News with Noni Edwards. The federal government has announced changes to its contentious so-called widow tax negative gearing reforms. Harry Buttonshaw reports.
7: Under the draft legislation, which has been released for consultation, Australians who inherit an investment property from their spouse will not lose any existing negative gearing access. The move would protect surviving spouses, divorcees and domestic violence victims who, under the original legislation, could face less favourable tax treatment on investment properties previously shared with a partner. Acting opposition leader Jane Hume says Labor is still trying to clean up a mess of its own making and that any proposals would be carefully looked at. The proposed changes will be open for public feedback for the next 2 weeks.
6: Businesses could save up to $230,000 when installing new solar energy system under an expanded federal government scheme. Energy Minister Chris Bowen's expected to announce the expansion of the small-scale renewable energy scheme during a National Press Club address later today, which would allow buildings like schools, factories and farms to install solar systems at around 20% discount. Mr. Bowen will also use the speech to push for faster approval times for solar projects, which previously been seen as barriers to solar uptake. The federal government is being urged to provide more funding to protect the nation's wildlife from deadly bird flu strain. More than 100 cases of the H5 bird flu strain have been confirmed across Australia after it was first detected on the mainland in June. The strain has had devastating consequences overseas, raising concerns among the poultry and agriculture industries. Research fellow in marine ecology at the University of Queensland, Christopher Lawson, says the government needs to do more to curb the spread of the disease.
8: There's quite a unified response from groups like the Biodiversity Council and sort of the Invasive Species Council, sort of asking for initial input of an extra $200 million, which is sort of the bare minimum just to basically boost this response and also boost resilience in wild populations.
6: Senior government officials say Italy will call for EU-funded migrant processing centres and return hubs in third countries. EU interior ministers are seeking to prevent a repeat of last week's influx of about 50,000 migrants into Spain's Ceuta enclave. The surge, which began on Thursday at one of the EU's two land borders with Africa, both shared with Morocco, triggered alarm across the bloc. Migration's been one of the European Union's most divisive political issues since the 2015-2016 crisis, when more than 1 million refugees and migrants, many fleeing war in Syria, arrived in Europe. Qatar says mediators are making progress in efforts to end war between the United States and Iran. Nick Parmeter has the latest.
9: A Qatari foreign ministry spokesperson says diplomatic contacts have reached very progressive stages. Oil prices have fallen quickly after the comments, with Brent crude down more than 2%, signalling market hopes that an arrangement could soon be reached to unfreeze traffic through the blockaded Strait of Hormuz. But for now, the strait remains virtually shut, with another ship reportedly coming under attack while trying to cross it. On Monday, US President Donald Trump said talks with Tehran had started and Iran faced a last chance to reach a deal. But Iran has said its only direct talks are with Oman about the strait and that no major meetings are planned this week.
6: Federal MP Peter Khalil has described allegations of sexual abuse at a prominent alternative primary school in Melbourne as distressing. An ABC investigation uncovered allegations of abuse and a sexualised culture at the Fitzroy Community School, with six women detailing allegations spanning several decades. More than 20 former students are preparing legal action against the school. Mr. Khalil says regulators need to engage with the allegations.
10: These are really serious and distressing allegations. Anyone in the community would agree that the safety of children should be the first priority of all schools.
6: The Fitzroy Community School did not respond to questions from the ABC. There's a push for the regulation of glasses with inbuilt cameras after the release of a cheaper copy of a popular product.

0: Products sold out across the country. Kmart sold out of its $89 Anko branded camera glasses, a replica of an identical set of glasses sold by tech giant Meta, which can cost more than $400. Deputy Director of the Australian Cybercrime Observatory, Tim Cubitt, says it's a potentially dangerous piece of tech.
1: We know that the data flow for smart glasses takes the information that they record, in some cases processes it using AI, can put it onto social media directly. That data doesn't just sit on the phone and then live there for the rest of time.
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2: The forecast for Tasmania for Wednesday, isolated showers about the Bass Strait Islands and the East Coast easing throughout the day. Mostly fine elsewhere after patchy inland fog and frost during the morning. South to southwesterly winds tending west to southwesterly during the afternoon. In Hobart, a partly cloudy day with a slight chance for shower, a top of 14 degrees.
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4: Yes, it's me. Phil is, well, he'll, did he tell you what he was doing? He'll talk to you next week about it. He'll be back on Monday. I'm here today. Tomorrow. Or is it already tomorrow? Well, it is some places. And Thursday. This is Nightlife. I will say this, and look, I'm generally a very modest person, but I really appreciate all the really, really kind text messages. I mean, so many people have sent them in, and it's very kind. It's heartwarming. I'm still here working, by the way. I produce the overnights program that Ashwin is presenting on Friday, Saturday, Sunday mornings. So, you know, still very much got my hand in. Keeping my feet wet, but also having the delight of being on Nightlife. James and Morty Alec, I remember when you used to do movie reviews on a Sunday night for the Coulda Beans. Well, yes, James, I was on the Coulda Beans. I love that show. Paul Harris was the film critic, though. I would occasionally talk about films, but I used to mostly do celebrity spotting. Those were the days when you used to be able to see celebrities in the street. I would see them all the time. I mean, enough to fill up 20 minutes on a Sunday night with the Coulda Beans. Anyway, thanks very much, James. Little Brother Trucker says, isn't Black Widow Scarlett Johansson? Well, yeah, in that Marvel universe, is it? There's a movie called Black Widow starring Deborah Winger and Teresa Russell. And if you find it, it's great. Really good movie. John in Newcastle. I'm currently watching Sam Worthington in I Will Find You. Not too bad. Sam Worthington is great. Thanks, John. Check that one out as well. Lee and Mentone loved The Colours of Time after several trips to beautiful Paris. Thanks very much for that, Lee, as well. So I didn't know whether Phil had mentioned it, but he's having an eye operation. So there you go. T from Victoria. Thank you very much. Having a great time. Thank you very much. Maggie in Bendigo. Oh, so many others. Eric in Warrigal. I'm going to leave it at that. All right.
5: The Mighty Challenge.
4: Yes, the Mighty Challenge is with us. Look, we'll start it in 5 minutes or so. Do you know something about cocktails, TV, Sergeant Pepper? That's interesting. The Commonwealth Games and 1926, so 100 years ago. There you go. They're the categories. 1926, the Commonwealth Games, Sergeant Pepper, TV and cocktails. If that is, you know, up your alley, you might be the winner of the fabulous Nightlife fridge magnet. And if you get, 10 in a row, you get the black one. Woo! How about that? All right. Thanks, John in Coburg. I thought Phil was becoming a real one-eyed Sydney supporter. Thanks very much for that, John. Paul says, Phil told us he had an eye condition. Obviously, he couldn't see himself coming into the work this week. Yeah, he certainly couldn't see his way clear to come in. All right, now I got to play this because I did mention that book we talked about in the first hour, Catcher in the Rye. Listen for that little bit when Phil what's his name? Billy Joel mentions Catcher in the Rye. Can we start the fire? I love this song, by the way. I make no bones about that. I love this.

0: John in Coburg says, I'm currently watching a Russian sci-fi series, Better Than Us. Quite interesting and very dramatic, different dramatic structure to the standard Hollywood pap. Centres on modification of Asimov's three laws of robotics to provide empathic robots for teaching and family functions. Yes, that's what we're worried about with AI though, aren't we, John? Ah, oh, dear. All right. Die Can't Stand Billy Joel. Well, you know, that's all right. 5 minutes. It's okay. Now, I just do need to say one thing before we move on. Firstly, Ben, I agree with you. I don't like that Mighty Challenge sting, and I'm not going to play it again. All right? Give me one chance. Here we go.
1: The Challenge.
0: Is that better, Ben? I don't like the other one. Someone else says, I should have guessed you're producing overnights on the weekend. That's why your old interviews are getting a proper workout. I think we've only done one or two. Someone died. Darren Hinch, that's what it was. And we replayed an old Darren Hinch interview. Other than that, I mean, we could play something from that I did. I got 19 years of back catalogue, you could say. I mean, we didn't replay my Glenn A. Baker interview or anything. But anyway, you're right. Okay, there we go. All right, now. I'm just going to say, we're about to start the challenge, the Mighty Challenge. I may not be able to read out all text messages, but I'm going to do my best. All right, we begin with Peter in Adelaide. Hello, Peter.
2: Good evening.
0: And a very good evening to you, I should say. Yes, very much so, Peter. All right, Peter, we have five categories, 25 questions. Whoever answers the final question is the winner. Cocktails, TV. On the cover of Sergeant Pepper, the 2026 Commonwealth Games or 1926? What would you like?
2: Well, as I listened to that song you played and that connection with 1926, I might try 1926, but they missed Studebakers, and there's been a reenactment recently of people driving from 100 years ago, driving two Studebakers across the country and back down again.
0: Wow. Where? Starting where and ending up where?
2: Starting in Adelaide, I believe, and up the Telegraph line.
0: Wow.
2: And across to Darwin and then back to Queensland, Mount Isa, and down through Birdsville and down the Birdsville track was what they were intending, but they were following it on the local radio.
0: Okay.
2: To make adjustments.
0: All right. Now, I will say it's not the world's best phone line, Peter, so let's move to this. You reckon 1926? We'll start with that. Question one.
2: Yeah, give it a go. All right. Bomb out, but give it a go.
0: We'll see what happened. In which sport was Gene Tunney the world champion in 1926?
2: Oh, gosh. Boxing.
0: Boxing is correct. Beat Jack Dempsey, I think. Well done. Question two. The famous delusionist.
2: Can I?
0: Change?
2: Yeah. Can I get a Commonwealth Games?
0: All right. Okay. Generally, I don't like that. I think if you choose one, you're in it. But okay, you got the first one right. Okay. Question two. In total, how many gold medals did Australia win at the Commonwealth Games this year?
2: Oh. 58?
0: 58. No, it's not 58. Hey, no worries. Thanks, Peter, and thanks for the information as well. Someone says, I miss your slightly sarcastic undertones. Hey, they're not slightly sarcastic. It's very sarcastic. Very sarcastic. By the way, there was one other thing I want to mention, which was two other things, in fact. You know, a lot of people should have tried to imitate that Billy Joel song. Celtic Football Club in Scotland did a brilliant version with all the names of all these players that played for them. It was brilliant. Also, there was a podcast where this couple were going through everything mentioned in it to kind of explain what it was all about. I listened to the first two episodes. I didn't think it was all that great, but maybe it's improved. But anyway, if you're interested in finding out more about it, then perhaps that would be a good place to start. George in Fremantle. Hello, George.
3: Good evening, Roderick. How are you?
0: I'm very well, thank you, George.
3: What have you been hiding for the last few years?
0: Well, I was...
3: Way, probably told everybody already, but I just tuned in.
0: No. I was away. I took some long service leave, and then I've come back and I'm producing the Overnights program.
3: Oh, right.
0: Yeah.
3: Where'd you go overseas?
0: Oh, no, I mean, I did go overseas. I went to England and Ireland for the first time, and I went to Japan as well. But I didn't, I only, you know, had a couple of weeks there and a couple of weeks elsewhere.
3: Yeah, fair
0: it was good. It was fun.
3: Not a bad thing to do, is it? Yeah.
0: It's a lovely thing to do. And boy, one of these days I'll tell you what happened in Ireland because it was unbelievable. Okay. In total, how many gold medals did Australia win at the Commonwealth Games this year?
3: We won 70 gold medals.
0: We did indeed win 70 gold medals.
3: 171
0: all up.
3: Total, yeah. That's not a bad effort.
0: It's a very good effort. I can't believe that we didn't win one. You can stick with the Commonwealth Games. You've got 1926, cocktails, TV, or on the cover of Sergeant Pepper.
3: I'll try this cover of Sergeant Pepper.
0: On the cover of Sergeant Pepper? You're an old Beatles fan, are you, George?
3: Well, I do remember them because I was around when they were popular.
0: All right. Well, they're still popular, by the way. George, which famous actress from the 30s and 40s appears three times on the cover of Sergeant Pepper?
3: I think it was from, look, I don't know, but I think it was Mae West, wasn't it?
0: It was not Mae West.
3: No way, Mae West.
0: That's all right. No way it was Mae. Hey, no worries. Thanks very much for that. George, all right. Marion, good morning. Good evening.
4: Hello, Rod. How are you? Good to speak with you again.
0: Well, it's nice to have you with us as well, Marion.
4: Oh, thank you very much.
0: How are things going? You all right?
4: I'm having trouble with my eyesight.
0: Oh, dear, that's not good at all.
4: Be able
0: to talk to Phil about that.
4: Oh, you see, you're telling me that he and everyone that he's having an eye operation.
0: Yeah, he's having some work done on his eyes.
4: Yes, both my eyes, they seem to think I have, non-proliferative diabetic retinopathy.
0: Oh, God. Sounds terrible.
4: It's a mouthful. Yeah, I don't like it.
0: No,
4: I keep asking God to take it away, but...
0: I think you might need to ask a doctor, I'm afraid. But good luck with it, Marion. We're all hoping that it'll turn out okay.
4: Thank you.
0: Marion, which famous actress from the 30s and 40s appears three times on the cover of Sergeant Pepper?
4: Was it Judy Garland?
0: It was not Judy Garland. Sorry, Marion, thank you very much, but we wish you luck. Yeah, I said I'd drive to Western Australia. I haven't done it yet, but I will. Richard in Tokenwall says there's a really good remake of We Didn't Start the Fire about Star Wars. Okay, that's interesting. Better than the original. Other people are trying to tell me about the rule about changing. Yeah, but if you choose the category first, then, you know, you've got to stick with it. Hello, Sophie.
5: Hello, Rod.
0: Yes, Sophie. Sophie, which famous actress from the 1930s and 40s appears three times on the cover of Sergeant Pepper?
5: I'm struggling with this one. I think it's probably too early for her, but Marilyn Monroe.
0: Marilyn is on the cover, but only once, I'm afraid. Sorry, Soph. 1-300-800-222. 1-300-800-222. Mario is next. Good morning, Mario.
6: Good morning.
0: Mario, Sergeant Pepper, which famous actress from the 30s and 40s appears three times on the cover of Sergeant Pepper?
6: I'm going to have a guess, and I'm an old Beatles fan. Carol Lombard.
0: Carol Lombard. It is not Carol Lombard. Sorry about that, mate. So it's not Carol Lombard. It's not Mae West and it's not Marilyn Monroe. Who could it be? Keith in Busselton is next. Hello, Keith.
7: Hello.
0: Keith.
7: Yeah.
0: You looked at the cover of Sergeant Pepper recently?
7: No.
0: All right. Which famous actress from the 30s and 40s appears three times? I mean, she was famous after that, but she didn't really make a lot of memorable films after that. Andy and Rosebud is correct, by the way. Thanks, Andy. Yep, and Harry in the Bay. All right.
7: Well, I'll say Maureen O'Hara.
0: Maureen O'Hara. It's not Maureen. All right, no worries. Okay. Thanks very much. Nor was it even Maureen Starkey. Ralph is correct as well. Thanks very much. Wow, Milkman Dan says, I believe all the people in We Didn't Start the Fire were simultaneously alive for about 18 months in 1952, 1953. That's amazing. That's quite a remarkable situation. Thanks very much for that, Milkman Dan. I reckon Karen will know the answer to this. Hello, Karen.
8: Hello.
0: Karen, which famous actress from the 30s and 40s appears three times on the cover of Sgt. Pepper?
8: Shirley Temple.
0: It is Shirley Temple. I knew you'd know it. I don't know why I did, but I just did. yes, we can all have a laugh at that. Shirley Temple is correct. Sgt. Pepper, Commonwealth Games, 1926, Cocktails or TV?
8: Try TV.
0: All right, question four. Who hosts the ABC TV series How Things Work?
8: I've never seen it, never heard of it.
0: What a shame.
8: I'd have to pull the name out of the hat. How Things Work. I can't even think of anybody else.
0: Okay, yeah, I thought you couldn't.
8: I'm trying to think of the other bloke. What's his name?
0: Yeah, the other bloke. Don't think of the first one. Think of the other bloke. No, seriously.
8: No, let it go because I can't think of it.
0: Yeah, all right. Thanks very much. I thought so. Karen, thanks very much. 1-300-800-222. 1-300-800-222. Stuart in Victor Harbour. Hello, Stuart.
9: Hey, Rob. How you doing?
0: Good.
9: Well, Ireland's a beautiful place, isn't it?
0: Ireland is a beautiful place. Yes, it is. Especially when it stops raining.
9: Yeah, well, I was there 40 years ago. They're just really, really great. It's got a really good feel to it. Really nice people.
0: Very much so. All right.
9: I'm stuck with this. I'll give it a whirl.
0: Yep.
9: Is it a current show, Rod?
0: It is. It's around now, yeah.
9: I really don't know, mate. I'll have a guess. It's probably wrong. Andrew Denton,
0: No, sorry, it's not. 1-300-800-222. I mean, thanks, Oliver from Perth, telling me about Tony Delroy had that rule. Yes. Well, it's been 10 years since Tony was on the show. Delwyn from Belconnen. Hello, Delwyn.
10: Hello.
0: How are you?
10: Oh, Rod, I'm going well at the moment, really well.
0: I'm pleased to hear that.
10: Yeah, my Parkinson's voice is holding up tonight, but I don't know whether I'm going to get the questions
0: out. You will. And I'll give you a slight hint here. You don't need to spell his name, all right?
10: Yeah, okay. Can you repeat the question?
0: Yes. Who hosts the ABC TV series How Things Work? By the way, we have half the board empty if you want to call now. 1-300-800-222.
10: Is it Dr. Carl?
0: It is Dr. Carl. It is Dr. Carl Krusinski. You are correct.
10: My
0: favourite. There you go. All right, we have TV on the cover of Sgt. Pepper, Commonwealth Games, 1926 or Cocktails?
10: Let's do TV.
0: TV. Question five. Which two breeds of dog feature on the ABC show Muster Dogs? Everyone loves Muster Dogs.
10: Dobbies.
0: And?
10: And, it really strained the friendship here.
0: Well, I think our friendship can stand that strain, Del.
10: Cattle dogs. I don't know. That's the second one. But
0: you know, which ones round up sheep and the like, you know?
10: Cattle dogs, mustard dogs, Kelpies. Geez, Louise, it's a long time since I had a dog.
0: What kind of dog did you have?
10: When I lived in Western in Canberra, I had a little dog that used to run along beside my wheelie walker in my scooter.
0: Oh, isn't that lovely?
10: But he's been long gone. Sorry, I can't get
0: that. That's all right, no worries. Hey, thanks very much. All right. By the way, thanks to David and John in Mitcham. Yep, 100% on that. Now, where are we? We're going to Trevor in Croydon Park. Hello, Trevor.
11: Greetings upon my return, O mighty one.
0: Well, thank you very much, Trevor. Trevor, which two breeds of dog feature on the ABC show Muster Dogs?
11: Yes, Kelpies and Border Collies.
0: That is correct. Kelpies and Border Collies is correct. We have TV, Sgt. Pepper. I have a feeling you might go with that. Commonwealth Games, 1926 or Cocktails?
11: I'm not really... very expert in the Sgt. Pepper cover, so I'll stick with TV for now.
0: All right, okay. Question six. Which long-running series holds the record for the most Emmy nominations in history?
11: Oh, would it be Days of Our Lives?
0: Days of Our Lives. Have you ever watched Days of Our Lives?
11: Oh, well, watched, not the operative word, seen peripherally. Mm.
0: I hope it never wins any Emmys, but, you know, that's... Right. It might win some daytime Emmys, but that's not it. Okay, sorry about that, Trevor. Thank you very much. Kylie, how's it been, Kylie?
12: Oh, hello, Rod. I hope you got the birthday card.
0: I did indeed. I always appreciate that. It's very kind.
12: That's all right, and I will post you a Christmas card, and I hope you will be doing the program during the summer. It'll be wonderful, Rod.
0: Wow, Rod. Okay. You're putting a lot of pressure on me, Kylie.
12: Oh, that's all right, Rod. You are the ABC are the best. You know that. I always listen.
0: My loyalty.
12: 36 years, Rod. Thank you. And I hope Phil is all right.
0: And we all do. Me more than anyone.
12: Thanks very much, mate. Thanks, mate. Look, can you repeat the question, please?
0: Yes. Which long-running comedy series, I'll put that in brackets, holds the record for the most Emmy nominations in history?
12: No, Rod, I will take a rain check and I'll give you a call soon.
0: Thank you very, very much. 1-300-800-222. There's plenty of room on the board. 1-300-800-222. 1-300-800-222. John in Newcastle. Here he is. G'day, John.
13: G'day, Rod. How are you, mate?
0: Very well, thank you. And I hope you are. What about this, though? Wayne from Mildura says... Mm-hmm. Did you hear about the Polish swimmer who swam the Baltic Sea from Sweden to Poland? 55 hours. Wow.
13: That's 55 tough. Hours of his life he'll never get back.
0: Oh, I know, but what an incredible achievement.
13: I know.
0: Whew.
13: I should be inspired by that, but I think I'll just be inspired by the fact that he did it.
0: I don't think I could swim across a pool, let alone down the pool.
13: I think I'd get tired driving that far in 50.
0: Yes. Doesn't he know that there are ferries that go across?
13: And books.
0: Okay, we're only up to question 6. Which long-running comedy series holds the record for the most Emmy nominations in history? I would say it was more than it's more a variety show than a comedy show.
13: Oh, I'll have to say Saturday Night Live.
0: Saturday Night Live is correct. All right, Saturday Night Live. We have TV, we've got the cover of Sergeant Pepper, we've got Commonwealth Games, we've got Cocktails, and we've got 1926.
13: I'll go for Sergeant Pepper's.
0: Sergeant Pepper, right. Question 7, here we go. The name of which famous rock group is stitched on the front of the jumper that Shirley Temple, or the Shirley Temple doll, is wearing?
13: Famous rock group.
0: Yes. And I will say it's not the Beatles. Let me just say that.
13: I had that crossed out already.
0: Mentally. Oh, okay. Thank you.
13: Either be two.
0: Okay. What are the two that you're thinking of?
13: I'm thinking of the Rolling Stones and the Who.
0: Oh, okay. Well, let me help you.
13: And say I'm both incorrect.
0: No, this is even worse. One of them is right.
13: One of them is right. Okay, I'll say it's the Rolling Stones.
0: It is the Rolling Stones. Whew, welcome the Rolling Stones. All right, question 8. Which of the Beatles has his back turned to the camera on the back cover of the album? There's a picture of all four of them. One of them, three of them are facing the camera. One is not. Which one?
13: I've got a 25% chance of being right.
0: Exactly. Well, last time you had a 50-50 chance. Well, you know, the odds are not improving, let me say that.
13: I know. Okay. I'll have to say George Harrison.
0: Why George?
13: Because he's the one that's often forgotten about and contributed magnificently.
0: It's not George. Hey, no worries, John. Thanks.
13: Go Manly, please.
0: Go Manly. Oh, yeah, we need some help. We really need some help. Thanks, John. 1-300-800-222 is the number. Anne-Marie in Dandenong. Hello, Anne-Marie.
14: Hello, Rod. Oh, it's lovely hearing your dulcet tone voice back on the air.
0: It's my pleasure. My pleasure.
14: Oh, it is.
0: Oh, you know what's happened?
14: Oh, what?
0: 12:32 in some parts of the country.
15: With a clock that always said 12:30.
0: Almost forgot to play it. All right.
14: I'm glad you remembered.
0: Now, when you think about this, you'll get the answer. Which of the Beatles has his back turned to the camera on the back cover of the album? We know it's not George. You now have a 1 in 3 chance.
14: I was going to go Ringo Starr just because he's the drummer.
0: What's the logic on that, by the way?
14: Because usually all the guitarists are facing the audience and you never see the drummer, so you might as well see the back of him. That was my theory.
0: Okay. It's not Ringo.
14: Oh, well, lovely speaking with you.
0: The lovely Anne-Marie. Thank you very much for that. Let's see what we're doing. Jim. G'day, Jim in Como.
16: Hello.
0: Jim.
16: Yeah.
0: All right, Jim. Now, we've got it down to 50-50 now. It's not George, it's not Ringo. Which of the Beatles has his back turned to the camera? And look, Paul. It should be obvious. Oh, the answer?
16: Paul.
0: Paul is correct. Yeah. Why? Why did Paul have his back turned to the camera?
16: No, I just remember at primary school that was a big scandal. And it's also, he's on the cover of Abbey Road. He's the only one with his eyes closed.
0: Ooh. Well, I mean, it proves he's dead. I know that.
16: Yeah.
0: yes.
16: And there's I'm the Walrus. John sings, "I buried Paul."
0: Yes, doesn't he just? He doesn't, but anyway. No, and then your mother should know Paul's wearing the black carnation, all the others wearing the red carnations. And there's a hand over his head on the cover of Sergeant Pepper because, oh, that's an Indian symbol for death.
16: Oh, right.
0: All right, we've got two more with the cover of Sergeant Pepper. We've got two more with TV. We've got four more with Commonwealth Games. We've got 1926 and Cocktails.
16: Can we try Cocktails, please?
0: Yeah, sure. Question 9. I think Madam is fairly straightforward here. Which famous tropical cocktail was the title of a huge hit song from 1980? Well, it's in the title. It's not the title. It's in the title.
16: Oh, that would have to be Pina Colada.
0: That's the name of the cocktail?
16: Yes.
0: Can you tell me the name of the song and the name of the artist?
16: Sorry, I'm going to make a bit of a joke. I like being a koala. I was tired of my lady.
0: We've been together too long. Oh, sorry. Escape the Pina Colada song by Rupert Holmes. Question 10. What's added to a black Russian to make it a white Russian?
16: Kahlua.
0: It's not really Kahlua.
16: No?
0: I mean, I'm looking at the judge. He's shaking his head. It's not Kahlua. All right. Hey, no worries. Thanks very much for that. Jim, we do need a cocktail expert here, somebody like Josh in Glebe. Hey, Josh.
17: Hi there.
0: Where are you driving at the moment?
17: Just driving to Penshurst.
0: Oh, what are you doing in Penshurst?
17: I'm actually going to pick up some tools for work tomorrow.
0: What time are you going to work?
17: I start at 7 in the morning, but I just prefer to do it now than do it early in the morning.
0: What time are you going to get home?
17: I won't get home until about 1 o'clock.
0: And then you'll get a few hours sleep and then get up?
17: Yes.
0: Wow. All right. What is added to a black Russian to make it a white Russian?
17: Milk,
0: yeah, that'll do. Thank you very much. We can stick with cocktails. There's a few more left. There's Sergeant Pepper. We've got TV. We've got the Commonwealth Games and 1926.
17: I'll take the TV, please.
0: Okay. Question number 11. TV. All right, here we go. Which long-running British TV crime drama was inspired by events following the death of the cricket coach Bob Woolmer in Jamaica in 2007?
17: Trouble in Paradise.
0: Are you sure it's Trouble in Paradise?
17: Murder in Paradise.
0: Are you sure it's Murder in Paradise?
17: I am not.
0: It's something like murder.
17: a killing.
0: Josh, you've had three goes, mate. Sorry about that. Good luck.
17: Thank you.
0: Good luck with the tools. Oh, dear. Al on the Fraser Coast. Hello, Al.
18: Yes, good morning, Rod.
0: Yes, indeed. A lot of people texting with the correct answer, and I hope, Al, you've got it.
18: Well, I would have said murder, and then after that I got horribly confused.
0: What happens if someone is murdered?
18: Yes.
0: So it's not murder, it's not killing, it's something in paradise.
18: Yes, I'm familiar with the... I've got a mental block, but before I go, can I just ask you?
0: Yes.
18: Several years ago, you presented a show that went for, I think it was Sunday nights.
0: Yes.
18: It was called Separated by a Common Language.
0: Oh, wow. That's a long, long time ago.
18: Well, I was very...
0: So on a Sunday morning.
18: So, yes, and I always... hope that it might get replayed somewhere. I went searching for it.
0: It's by Bill Bryson.
18: Bill, that's right, yes.
0: So you should be able to find it. It was just an audio book that we played.
18: Was it? I see. All right, then, because it presented all the different accents in America. Exactly. And I found it very interesting.
0: Found it fascinating as well. But
18: yes. But, yeah.
0: All right, well, good luck with it. But I'm sure it's a book as well. Is it not? If Bill Bryson wrote it, maybe?
18: I think Bill Bryson, yes. I found that much out, but I was really looking for the series that you presented. Hear it again. But never mind.
0: Right.
18: I've got no idea. Is it Trouble in Paradise?
0: It's not Trouble in Paradise.
18: Oh, well, it's good night from me, Rod.
0: Thank you, and good night from him as well. Maybe good night from Grover. He says, no hints or I tune out. Hello, James. There you go. No more hints. James in Elwood. Hello, James.
19: Hi, Rod.
0: I try not to give any hints, by the way, but apparently if you even give the hint of a hint, you're in trouble with Grover. Yes.
19: Not needed here. I know the answer to this. Well, it's Death in Paradise.
0: Death in Paradise is correct. We have one TV show to go. We have four from the Commonwealth Games. We've got three cocktails, two Sergeant Peppers, and four 1926.
19: I'll have a Sergeant Pepper, please.
0: All right. I'll have a Sergeant Pepper. Question 12. Ooh. Which famous figure from World War I, the subject of an Oscar-winning Best Picture, is one of the people featured on the cover? He was also mentioned in We Didn't Start the Fire by Billy Joel. Famous figure from World War I, subject of an Oscar-winning Best Picture. Not just any movie, but a Best Picture winner.
19: I'm thinking probably... I've got a mental block.
0: Oh, okay. What were you thinking?
19: There's a black and white photo of him in a flying suit. Flying goggles.
0: No, it's not happening. All right. Sorry about that, mate. Thank you very much. Ooh, Sammo and I share something. He's one of, he calls me one of the ABC's most narcissistic pedants. Sammo, we got that in common, mate. Nico, hello to Nico in Cairns.
20: G'day, mate. How are you?
0: I'm well. Who are we talking about here? Famous figure from World War I, subject of an Oscar-winning Best Picture.
20: Good to speak from World War I.
0: Yes,
20: maybe Baron von Richthofen?
0: Von Richthofen. It is not the Red Baron. Uh-huh. Ooh, sorry about that. Very few World War I films have won the Oscar for Best Picture. This was one of them. Richard in Tasmania. Hello, Richard.
21: Good evening, sir. Good to speak to you. I would have done so well on particularly the cocktail.
0: All you've got to do is get this one right and then we can go straight to the cocktails.
21: Well, in that case, just before I answer this question, I'd just like to do a shout out to my good friend Sally, who's in hospital at the moment after a second serious back operation. She's probably listening this evening, and I wish her all the best. And I'd like to say, I have no idea, but thank you very much for your time. That's all I can say.
0: Thanks very much. All right, so quite a few people are texting in the correct answer, and I wish, I can only say, Paul in Plainlands, I wish it were Biggles. Why wasn't Biggles on the cover? 1-300-800-222. Oh, Sam from Harvey. G'day, Sam.
1: Good morning, Rod. How are you?
0: I'm very well, mate. And yourself?
1: It's been a long time since we've spoken.
0: It's been a long time since the rock and roll.
1: Yeah.
0: Yes. Well, you would have got that Rolling Stones question, wouldn't you?
1: Oh, yeah, but you wouldn't have one, would you?
0: No, I mean, there was one. We've already had one.
1: Oh, yeah, what was it?
0: Well, what rock groups mentioned, you know, his name is on the cover of Sgt. Pepper? It's Rolling Stones. Which famous figure from World War One, the subject of an Oscar-winning Best Picture, is one of the people featured on the cover of Sgt. Pepper? He was also mentioned in We Didn't Start the Fire.
1: Yeah. Oh, well.
0: Who is it?
1: This, but, yeah, I got one last week with, I think I don't know who it was, but the... Like they had where, when, what, and what, and they had the where.
0: Right, yes.
1: And the answer was from Sir Hunky Tonk Woman.
0: Oh, yes.
1: And it was where? It was in Memphis.
0: Memphis? I was going to ask that question tonight.
1: Yes. I met a gin soaked barroom queen in Memphis.
0: Exactly.
1: Yeah, and I got the Fiji magnet a couple of days ago.
0: Oh, good on you, mate. Well done, Sam. All right, do you know the answer to this question?
1: What was it again, please, what?
0: Which famous figure from World War One, subject of an Oscar-winning Best Picture, is one of the people featured on the cover of Sgt. Pepper?
1: No, I wouldn't have a clue, right? Right.
0: No worries. Nice to chat to you again, though, of course, Sam. Thank you. 1-300-800-222. Someone's going to get about 10 in a row here, and I think it's going to be Dan in Adelaide. G'day, Dan.
2: G'day. How are you going?
0: Very well, thank you. Who are we talking about?
2: I haven't the faintest idea,
0: really?
2: I'm afraid.
0: Can you think of anyone from World War One that had a movie made out of them, out of their life? See, I'm reluctant to annoy Grover by giving a clue or a hint. I don't want to annoy Grover, okay? Because we need all the listeners we can get. I don't want anyone switching off.
2: All right, I'm racking my brains.
0: Rack my brain. I should play that song, the Ringo Starr song.
2: Perhaps you could while I try and figure out the answer.
0: Before I go insane, I rack my brain. All right, what do you reckon? It's not happening, Dan, is it?
2: Sorry.
0: All right, no worries. That's okay. It's all right. I reckon Matt in Newman or near Newman is going to get it right. G'day, Matt.
22: Hey, Rod, how are you?
0: I'm very well, thank you. A couple of people say it was Douglas Bader, or Bader. He was in World War II. What about World War One? Who are we talking about here?
22: Sorry, I'll just turn this two-way down.
0: Thank you.
22: Mate, the only one I can think of from World War One is it Babington?
0: Babington. It is not Babington.
22: No.
0: Sorry, mate. All right, don't worry. It's a very well-known person. Known by nickname, perhaps, as well as their own name. Michael, g'day.
23: Oh, is it me?
0: Yes.
23: Hey, good. It's good to hear your voice on the radio, right?
0: Michael, you've moved from Bankstown to Chester Hill, have you?
23: I did. You know that.
0: Yeah. Wow. Yeah. Nice to know.
23: I really was going to pull out the harmonica or maybe the...
0: No, you just pull out the cover of Sgt. Pepper and have a look at it. What do you reckon the answer is, Michael?
23: I don't have a copy of it. I think I do. I know there's a kid with Welcome the Rolling Stones sitting in the front cover.
0: Yeah, that's Shirley Temple. It's actually a radio station. It's 1010 Winds welcomes Rolling Stones.
23: Oh, right. Is that the connection? I never asked why it was there. Look, I'm only going to make a guess, and I hope I'm right, but...
0: Go on.
23: The only person I can possibly imagine it might be, would it be Lawrence of Arabia?
0: It is Lawrence of Arabia, Michael. Lawrence of Arabia, yes, the Oscar winner of 1962, Lawrence of Arabia, also mentioned in We Didn't Start the Fire. We've got one question left on Sergeant Pepper. We've got TV, one question left. We've got the Commonwealth Games. We've got cocktails. And we've got 1926.
23: Do you know, has anybody pulled out on 1926?
0: We've got had one, but there's plenty left.
23: Could I ask what that question was?
0: It was about Gene Tunney, the world boxing champion.
23: Okay, look, I'll go for 1926 because...
0: Question 13. Famous illusionist Harry Houdini died after a problem with which of his internal... I presume it's an organ.
23: Well, wasn't it a story about he would be in a glass sort of aquarium thing?
0: Yes, filled with water, yes.
23: And he had to hold his breath.
0: Yes.
23: So, I'm just freewheeling here, but I'm wondering...
0: Just something inside his body had a problem, and that's what killed him. And I can help you because these are some incorrect answers. It's not the pancreas. It's not the lungs.
23: Oh, that's a help.
0: But Joe from Melton is correct, as is Tony and Ballina. So if you know either of them, they should text you immediately with the correct answer.
23: I don't know. I'm pretty out of touch with
0: you. All right. No worries, Michael. Lovely to hear from you. I hope you're okay.
23: I'll just take a guess.
0: Yeah. Take a guess.
23: Liver?
0: It's not his liver. All right. No worries, Michael. Thank you very much. I wonder if Betty knows. G'day, Betty.
3: Hello, Rod.
0: Lovely to hear from you, Betty. Always one of my faves.
3: You're keeping well?
0: I am keeping well.
3: That's good.
0: Yeah. Whew. The illusionist, Harry Houdini. He died after a problem with which of his internal organs or internal parts? I don't know if it is an organ.
3: Well, it's not the obvious one.
0: What's the obvious one?
3: Thyroid.
0: It's thyroid?
3: Hmm.
0: No.
3: Now, before you go, I want to ask you a couple of questions.
0: Go right ahead.
3: Firstly, I've been trying to get hold of Neil Young's Harvest.
0: Oh, yeah?
3: My daughter's tried all the op shops and...
0: On a CD?
3: Yeah, it should be.
0: Look, Betty, just hang on there, will you? And I'll just... David will take your deets and he'll tell you where to find it, okay? Just hang on a second, Betty. Just hang on there. Just hang on, Betty. We'll come back to you in a second. All right, we've got to get this question out of the way, by the way, and the way we're going to do it is talk to Paul in Geelong. G'day, Paul.
4: How you going?
0: Going very well, thank you. Okay, we need to know what Harry Houdini's Achilles heel was. And it is an organ, I've been reliably informed.
4: Ask a question again,
0: please, Rob. What's that, mate?
4: Just ask the question again.
0: Certainly. The famous illusionist Harry Houdini died after a problem with which of his internal organs?
4: No, I've a cracked spleen.
0: Spleen. Getting a bit closer, perhaps, but it's not it. Sorry, Paul. Thanks, mate. Appreciate it. Joanna in Newcastle. Good Lord. Hello, Joanna.
5: Hello, Rod. Hi. Yes. I think the answer's appendix.
0: It is his appendix. He had peritonitis. Mm. Yes, the appendix is correct. We've got 1926, Sergeant Pepper, TV, the Commonwealth Games or cocktails?
5: 1926.
0: Question 14. Which author, this is an easy one, disappeared for 11 days before being found in a seaside boarding house?
5: Yes, Agatha Christie.
0: Agatha Christie is correct. Question 15. Which capital city newspaper in Australia, still on sale today, was first published in 1926?
5: Canberra Times.
0: It is the Canberra Times.
5: Mm.
0: Well done. Question 16, Joanna.
5: Yep.
0: In 1926, Helen Waith became the first winner of which competition, which was discontinued in Australia 74 years later? 1926, Helen Waith became the first winner of which competition, which was discontinued in Australia 74 years later?
5: Never heard of Helen Waith.
0: Waith.
5: No, I...
0: Oh, Adrian in Bella Vista. Well done. No idea. Don't want to take a guess.
5: Competition. So it's 26. No, I couldn't.
0: All right. No worries. Thanks. You did so well. Goran in Wollongong. Hello. Hey. All the greatest hits coming out tonight.
6: How you been?
0: I'm very well, thank you. And thanks for asking.
6: Still watching Home and Away?
0: Oh, very much so. I'm really worried. I haven't watched tonight's episode, so please don't spoil it.
6: Oh, no, no. Like, I haven't been watching Home and Away for, like, the past 3 years. And when Irene was planning on leaving, I didn't want to miss that out.
0: Yes, I don't want to miss Irene leaving either.
6: Yeah, so, yeah, back to where it was. And don't worry, I won't tell you what happened.
0: No, because I'm worried about, going over the cliff. Yeah, don't say it.
6: You mean you haven't watched it since
0: Monday? Yeah, he's gone. Yeah, I watched Monday's episode. I

0: cancelled it.
1: Was that a being croquet?
0: Croquet? No.
1: Not.
0: It's a curious guess, but no, I'm sorry, Dee, it's not. Charles in Dimboola. Here we go. Hello, Charles.
2: I think it's a Miss Australia.
0: It is Miss Australia. That is correct. The Miss Australia competition, or later the Miss Australia quest, is correct. All right. That's the end of 1926. We have Sergeant Pepper. We have TV, which is a massive clue. Commonwealth Games or cocktails?
2: Oh, crikey, that's a good. That's a good cocktail in itself.
0: Yes, it's a weird mix.
2: It is a weird mix. I'll go with Commonwealth Games.
0: Commonwealth Games, all right. Question 17. Which team won the silver medal in the netball competition?
2: That would be... Jamaica.
0: No, she went of her own accord. Yes, Jamaica is correct. Question 18. The official motto of the games was sport is just the what? The official motto. Sport is just the
2: what? Oh,
0: God. That's okay. You've got all night. We've got another hour anyway. Well, actually, about another hour. It's okay, Charles. Take it easy. What do you reckon? Sport is just the...
2: Oh, come on.
0: Come on, brain. Work.
2: I think of sports myself. Much retired, except I play croquet. It's not a sport in the
0: croquet. Croquet's a sport.
2: It'll be something to do with our well-being. Sport is the challenge.
0: That's not it. I'm sorry about that, Charles, but thank you very much for that. Let's see if we can knock this over before the news. Cameron is next. Good day, Cameron.
3: Yeah, good morning. How are you?
0: Yeah, I'm very well. We're looking for sport is just the...
3: beginning.
0: Sport is just the beginning is correct. We've got two more for the Commonwealth Games. We've got cocktails, we've got Sergeant Pepper, and we've got TV.
3: TV.
0: TV. All right, we've got one to go on TV. Question 19. Ooh, what was the cover job that Elizabeth and Paul Jennings had in the Cold War spy drama The Americans? What did they do for a living?
3: Farmers.
0: No, we're not farmers. All right, no worries, mate. We've got about a minute before the news. Glenn in Frankston. Glenn, I wonder if you watched The Americans.
4: I did, Rod.
0: Okay, so what did they do for a living?
4: Travel agents, weren't they?
0: They were travel agents. They were indeed. Well done. All right, yes, travel agents. Question 20 is Commonwealth Games, cocktails, or cover of Sergeant Pepper?
4: I'll go Sergeant Pepper.
0: All right, question 20. What everyday household item belonging to John Lennon is pictured next to Shirley Temple? It's a small version of it, but it was still, you can see it. Everyone, well, most people have got one. I don't think Maureen from Bendigo's got one.
4: Okay, most people have got one. Household item. Kettle, Rod.
0: It's not a kettle. All right, we will continue this after the latest news. Now's the time to call 1300 800 222 1300 800 222 as we continue the challenge.

0: ABC News with Noni Edwards. Home Affairs Minister Tony Burke has postponed a speech at the National Press Club where he was expected to unveil far-reaching changes to Australia's migration settings. Three sources familiar with the government's thinking told the ABC the minister had been preparing a package of measures to achieve a quick and drastic cut to net migration in a bid to quell public anger and growing support for One Nation. Among the measures considered by Cabinet on Monday were tougher family visa rules, a cap on the number of backpackers in the country, and restrictions to the work and appeal rights of asylum seekers. Sources said internal deliberations had been highly contentious. A government source did not offer a reason for the delay, but said the speech would be rescheduled in the near future. Literacy has been named as an area of improvement for the nation's school children following the release of this year's NAPLAN results. Harry Buttonshaw reports.
1: Over 1.2 million students around the country sat this year's NAPLAN. Numeracy results were the standout, with average scores across years 5, 7 and 9 reaching their highest points since the new proficiency levels were introduced 3 years ago. Students in year 3, however, recorded their lowest scores since 2023. Literacy results slid among Year 5, 7 and 9 students, while pupils needing reading and writing support increased. Indigenous students, as well as children from low socioeconomic backgrounds and remote areas, scored lower.
0: An arson attack on a Victorian defence manufacturer last year is now being investigated as an act of terror, potentially orchestrated by people with revolutionary ideologies. Three vehicles were set alight at Lovett Industries in Melbourne's northeast in July last year. Counter-terrorism police have released images of those allegedly responsible, who claim the attack was carried out due to the company supplying parts to a fighter jet program which Israel is part of. The AFP and Victoria Police are now treating it as an act of far-left terror. Greens Senator Sarah Hanson-Young is urging the Coalition to work with her party to achieve the strongest gambling ad reforms possible. A Senate inquiry is currently examining Labor's laws to limit gambling ads on TV, radio and online during certain hours. But the Greens want stronger restrictions. Senator Hanson-Young says that while a total ban would be ideal, politics is about compromise.
2: Just like the tobacco industry is not allowed to advertise anymore. That's what people want. And I urge the Liberal Party and the Coalition, this is your moment to show that you're listening to the Australian people, to work with us across party lines to fix this bill.
0: Internationally, a mass funeral has been held in Gaza City for 112 people whose bodies were trapped under the rubble of a residential block hit by an Israeli strike in 2023, with local officials saying it's taken nearly 3 years to gather their remains. With more, here's the BBC's Yolanda Nell.
3: Footage from Gaza City shows the victims' remains lined up in rows, each covered with a Palestinian flag. Mourners said 40 children, 38 women and 7 people with disabilities were among those whose bodies were recovered in a recent operation by the civil defence, part of Gaza's Hamas-run interior ministry. They were members of one Palestinian clan made up of the Abu Sharia and Hosseini families. All were killed when Israel targeted a multi-storey residential block in the Sabra neighbourhood in November 2023, 6 weeks after the deadly Hamas-led attack on southern Israel.
0: The European Commission's called for united action on border security after the chaotic influx of tens of thousands of migrants from Morocco into the Spanish exclave of Ceuta last week. Spain estimates that about 69,500 migrants have now returned to Morocco. The official death toll on the Spanish side of the border stands at 72, with 11 deaths on the Moroccan side. EU interior ministers have had emergency talks to discuss the issue. The European Commissioner for the Mediterranean, Dubravka Šuica, says Europe must come together to tackle migrant crossings.
4: We have to somehow defend our external border together. It's not only a Spanish issue, it's also a European issue, so it's a shared European responsibility, plus Moroccan issue. So both of them have to be on it.
0: Sport now, and Brisbane Broncos NRLW veteran Ali Brigginshaw has been suspended for 3 matches by the league's judiciary. The 36-year-old was found guilty of a Grade 3 dangerous throw charge after dumping Bulldogs fullback Taylor Preston headfirst into the ground during Sunday's clash in Wagga Wagga. The ruling means Brigginshaw will miss games against the Raiders, Roosters and Titans before being eligible to return in Round 9. ABC News.

0: The forecast for Tasmania for Wednesday, isolated showers about the Bass Strait Islands and the East Coast easing throughout the day. Mostly fine elsewhere after patchy inland fog and frost during the morning. South to southwesterly winds tending west to southwesterly during the afternoon. In Hobart, a partly cloudy day with a slight chance for shower. A top of 14 degrees.
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3: Really sad news, by the way, from one of our texters. Speaking of Miss Australia, says R. I hadn't heard this. Did you know that Tanya Verstack died aged 85 on Saturday morning? I did not know that, and thank you very much for telling us. She was named Miss Australia in, 1961, Miss International, 1962, was a post-war migrant, one of the most beautiful women. I had the pleasure of speaking to her. She just didn't do interviews, and obviously, you know, she'd been so famous in her day in the 60s. But I managed to track her down somehow in the 90s, and we talked, and I hope I've still got that interview somewhere. But what an unbelievably gracious and beautiful woman, and I'm so sorry to hear that she's died. 85, Tanya Verstack, and thanks very much for letting us know. Wow, that is sad. All right, we are doing the challenge. We've got a few questions left, five questions left, six perhaps. And you could win. All you've got to do is ring 1-300-800-222, 1-300-800-222. And we're going to see how Wendy is. Hello, Wendy.
4: Hello, how are you?
3: I'm well, thank you. Very well indeed, thank you.
4: Oh.
3: All right. Now, we've got the
4: cover. I was going to answer Lawrence of Arabia.
3: Yes.
4: And appendicitis.
3: Well, let's see how you go with this one, which everyday household item belonging to John Lennon is pictured next to Shirley Temple on the cover of Sgt. Pepper. Not everyone's got one. A lot of people don't like them, by the way.
4: Ah.
3: But,
4: okay.
3: You know, a lot of people got them. A lot of people have got more than one of them.
4: Okay, that might be a television.
3: It is a television. It was a mini TV, but it was television nevertheless. That was question 20. We've got question 21 is cocktails, Commonwealth Games. That's all we got left. What do you got?
4: Cocktails and Commonwealth Games. That's all you got left?
3: Yeah, that's it.
4: Commonwealth Games can be any Commonwealth Games.
3: No, it's the 2026 Commonwealth Games.
4: I think I'll go cocktails then.
3: All right, question 21. 21, 22, 23, 24, 25. Yes, question 21. What's added to a traditional martini to make it a dirty martini?
4: Dirty martini.
3: This is going to be interesting. Wendy, have you ever had a martini or a dirty martini?
4: I've had a martini. I think the dirty ones have only appeared in the last decade or so.
3: Oh, okay. I'll take your word for it.
4: And I gave up alcohol about a decade ago.
3: Oh, okay. Fair enough, yeah.
4: But I'm just thinking it must be something dark, so I'm thinking maybe rum.
3: It's not rum. Hey, no worries. Thanks so much for that, Wendy. She helped us out with the TV. 1-300-800-222. We need somebody who knows about cocktails. Hello, Chris.
5: G'day, mate. How are you going tonight?
3: Very well. Sorry to keep you waiting.
5: You're right.
3: The dirty...
5: Dirty martini.
3: Yes.
5: Look, I've got a feeling it's not what they put in the drink. I think it's the cocktail stick with the fruit or whatever they put in there. So I'm going to have a stab at a pickled onion.
3: A pickled onion?
5: Yep.
3: Wow. Along with those olives.
5: I don't even know if there's olives. I reckon it's just a pickled onion or a cherry or something like that.
3: No, it is. It's not a pickled onion, but boy, I wish it was. Sorry about that, Chris. Thank you very much. Colin in Lane Cove. Your cocktail Colin?
6: No, I'm not, but Harry Houdini, one of his tricks was to get someone from the audience to punch him in the stomach as hard as possible, and he Miss

0: find the muscle tension. That's what caused the problem, I'm pretty
1: Yes,
0: sure that's right.
1: mate, you know.
0: Yeah. And Agatha Christie, first
1: Yes.
0: person to ride a surfboard in England. I think that could be right.
1: Agatha Christie was the first person to ride a surfboard in England.
0: Yes, do you
1: That's like
0: reckon?
1: Harry Houdini being the first person to fly a plane in Australia.
0: Well, maybe a bit more bizarre than that, I'm not
1: Wow,
0: sure.
1: that's amazing.
0: Yes.
1: What's added to a traditional martini to make it a dirty martini?
0: Well, that's pretty obvious. That'd be mud, wouldn't
1: Close enough.
0: it, Rod? Good night.
1: All right. I have no idea why Gippsland is off air. I'm terribly sorry about that, Leslie, in the Latrobe Valley. We generally don't know. I'm sorry. I really am. You can listen to us on the ABC Listen app. Joe. Hello, Joe.
2: Oh, hello.
1: Yes. A lot of people are texting in the correct answer. Are you able to help us with it?
2: Is it the juice from the olive?
1: It's not the juice from the olive. Well,
2: From the jar. The
1: yeah, all
2: pickle.
1: right, I'll give you that. I mean, yeah, brine or, yeah, that's, sort of, I mean, that'll do, I'm sure. Question 22 is cocktails or the Commonwealth Games?
2: Cocktails.
1: Question 22. What country is usually regarded as the home of the daiquiri?
2: I'll say France.
1: Oh, no, it's not France. Sorry, Joe. Sorry about that, Joe. Agatha Christie learned to surf while on holiday with her husband in Hawaii, says Lee in Smithton. Thanks, Lee. Ruby in Melbourne says this might be an odd request, and in fact, I would say this is the oddest request. Is that piece of music from your Sting available for download? It is beautiful, but no, I don't know. I got no idea. We'll play it all once and you can record it without me talking over the top. G'day, Graham.
3: G'day, Rod.
1: All right, Graham. The home of the daiquiri. What are we talking about?
3: I'm having a wild guess. Hungary.
1: Hungary. That is a wild guess. It's not. It's not. All right. Thanks very much. Sue says, I remember Tanya Verstack on the cover of the Women's Weekly in the early 60s. I was so taken with her as a little girl, so beautiful. I've never forgotten her. Andrew. Hello, Andrew.
4: Hello.
1: Yes. All right, Andrew. What country is usually regarded as the home of the daiquiri?
4: Could be Spain.
1: It's not Spain. No. It's kind of a tropical drink. Trish in Melbourne. Good day, Trish.
5: Hi there.
1: Yes, Trish, what do you reckon?
5: Cuba?
1: Cuba is correct, yes. Question 23 is a cocktail. If you know anything about cocktails, you'll get question 23 correct, or you've got the Commonwealth Games.
5: I had a few.
1: All right, okay. Question 23. What should be found around the rim of the glass of a traditional margarita?
5: Salt.
1: Salt is correct. Question 24. Australian gold medalist Lainey Pallister is the goddaughter of which very famous Australian swimmer?
5: Dawn Fraser.
1: It is Dawn Fraser. Oh, you know what that means?
5: What?
1: Well, it means we're up to question 25.
5: Oh, yeah. This is where I fall on my sword.
1: Before 2026, this year, in which year were the Commonwealth Games last held in Glasgow? And look, it is late. Grover's gone to bed. It's not as long ago as you thought, as you might think. And I've got breaking news on Agatha Christie, too, by the way. Agatha Christie rode her surfboard in Muizenberg Beach in South Africa and Waikiki in Honolulu, surfing locations where she and her first husband first used flatboards and bodyboards in early 1922. Waikiki Beach, where she learned to ride larger wooden boards standing up later that same year. Thanks very much for that. That's great. And to that person who said I produced PAV, yes, I did produce PAV. All right, what do you reckon? Before 2026, in which year were the Commonwealth Games last held in Glasgow?
5: Bit of a guess. 2014?
1: 2014 is Correct. You are.

our winner, and congratulations. Hang on there, Trish. Don't go anywhere. All right. Thank you very much. We will have the challenge again tomorrow night. Whew. All right. Oh. Paul in Melbourne says, oh, hang on. The stuff to make a martini into a dirty martini, being the brine out of the pickled olives, isn't that what footballers in the NRL are using to ward off cramps these days? Paul, that is correct. Not just the NRL, but, yeah, in a lot of sports. And, in fact, Gordon Lynch on Overnights, we did a whole thing about pickle juice at one point. All right, I think we need to all relax for a moment and enjoy a pina colada. And then, we're going to talk the issue of the day, which is about gambling reform. It's a serious one, serious issue of the day. And we need your thoughts on that. I'll prompt you with some questions because this is kind of inspired by what the former rugby league player Luke Bateman was telling a Senate inquiry in Canberra. That he took cocaine with betting company executives while he was battling a severe gambling addiction. The former Raiders player said he was losing tens of thousands of dollars a month at the height of his addiction and is now calling for a ban on gambling inducements, like being flown to race meetings and being, plied with food and drink and drugs. The government's proposed gambling advertising reforms would restrict TV gambling ads between 6 a.m. and 8:30 p.m., ban radio ads during school drop-off and pick-up times, and introduce an opt-out system for online advertising. Do you think they should go further? It seems like that is not enough. But do you think inducements are acceptable? All you've got to do is turn them down, don't you? Why is the government opting for restrictions rather than a complete ban on gambling advertising? Are they going far enough to reduce gambling harm? It's not just online gambling, of course. It's quite pervasive. It is everywhere, but it's all the other types of gambling. There's so much focus on advertising, but what about other gambling spaces like casinos, the pokies? They've just banned dog racing in New Zealand. Should we do that here? Scratchies, they're probably the most popular type of gambling in Australia. Maybe you gamble and you don't have a problem. You think, fine, I can handle it. Why not? How do you enjoy it? How do you control yourself? That's something that, some people that might have problems would like to hear about. Australians lose an estimated $32 billion. That's billion with a B to gambling each year. And what about the revelations from Luke Bateman? Did they shock you or do you think, I always assumed that would happen. The thing is that I was talking about, with our man in Canberra earlier tonight. If you are being flown interstate to gamble or, plied with food, drugs, alcohol, escorts as well, women, you must know that you're losing a lot of money. You can't control yourself. It's an addiction. We understand that. If the companies are doing that, they know you're losing a lot of money. They're virtually stealing the money from you. Is that how you see it? Or do you think that we're all responsible for our own problems? And if you know you've got a gambling problem, you need to seek help. Anyway, we'd love to hear from you. 1-300-800-222. Chipper from King Island says gambling is like anything in life. Moderation is the key. Well, that is true. I have a bet in the Melbourne Cup every year and if Powerball gets to $100 million, of course I'm going to get 50 games. But I can walk away and not get it the next week when it goes down to $100 or whatever. 1-300-800-222. We'll read out some texts about this as well. If you've got some considered thoughts on this, maybe you are in a position where you've managed to kick that gambling addiction, or were you induced to do things? No names, please.

0: You know how they have that podcast about all the things mentioned in We Didn't Start the Fire? Boy, they could do one on the all the things mentioned in Escape the Pina Colada song by Rupert Holmes, who is a Tony Award-winning composer, by the way. There's a lot more to Rupert Holmes than just Escape, open bracket, the Pina Colada song, close bracket. Let's now turn our attention to something different and something more serious, and that is a gambling problem in Australia. $32 billion lost every year, which means people are making that $32 million. I don't know how much is won every year, but it's nowhere near $32 billion. A couple of text messages. You can't stop fools doing dumb things. Well, that's all very well, but they can't stop it either. That's part of the problem. It's that those with gambling addictions that are being preyed on by the gambling companies. Ben says, for a democracy, we sure over-legislate to adults over 18. Well, the problem here, Ben, I suppose, is they're not banning, you know, gambling. They're just banning, well, they want to stop some advertising. Someone else says, ban everything to do with gambling. Pure evil in every form. Not necessarily in a religious sense, but primarily because of the wake of destruction and devastating the act of gambling can leave behind. John says, if you can't stop gambling, it's not your fault, it's everybody else's. Shame on them. Thank you very much for that, John. All right, let's go to the phones. Paul in Esperance is with us. G'day, Paul.
1: G'day, Rod. Yeah, I think we might have to do something about these big gambling companies and their, you know, their bet on two flies things. When the AFL writes to its clubs and says, we're going to fine you if you rest any players between now and the end of the season, and the inference was it would interfere with long-term bets and gambling company odds, I think we really need to do something about them.
0: Well, what do you suggest we do?
1: Well, I don't know, mate, but maybe you know, what they say, what is regulation, you know? Like,
0: yes.
1: Regulatory oversight and you know, like this betting on, you know, who's going to get first. You know, all these silly options. Just bet on who's the outcome of the game and which horse is going to win. You know, that's still betting.
0: Yeah.
1: Isn't that enough for them?
0: Yeah. All righty, Paul. Thank you very much for that. John Boy says, good evening. I have a personality that could easily become addicted to a lot of things, and over my life I've been addicted to alcohol and painkillers. My philosophy is that you're addicted to alcohol, don't go to the pub. And if you're addicted to gambling, you don't go to the pokies, races, or bet on two flies crawling up a wall. I've never actually seen anyone bet on that. Dale in the Moonee Moonee. G'day, Dale.
2: Oh, hello. I didn't get vetted. I like to have a bet.
0: Yeah.
2: You know, they're not, you know, giving me cocaine and prostitutes and flying me to places. But
0: I think how much do you bet?
2: Well, $10.
0: I don't think they're going to fly you around if you're only betting $10.
2: No, but my point is that they're thieves. So I'm just some old fella that you know, has a bet every now and then. So I go onto a certain site and I have a bet on Spain, and so there's a big box, Spain Argentina. I press Spain, it comes up win bet, win draw win. So I put $10 down. It says you know, $10 win draw win. So when they won, I thought I'd won, but it turns out I hadn't won.
0: What happened?
2: Well, I don't know. I'm old-fashioned. I thought win, draw, win meant it was a bob each way sort of thing. But because they didn't win in regular time, it was drawn, and then they won in extra time.
0: Oh, I see what you're saying.
2: I didn't get paid out. But look, and it's only $10. But what I'm saying is, how many people would fall into that trap?
0: Yeah. Okay. That's interesting.
2: So I think they're dishonest in the way that they. Betray their.
0: So they should have said, hey, here's the situation. This is what win, draw, win means. Well, but surely it would have been draw, win. They didn't win.
2: Yeah, I know. It was very deceptive. It was deceptive for someone like me. And any rate, they're thieves. And I don't know what to
0: do. Delete the app, Dale.
2: Well, that's what they want you to do. Everyone wants you to have an app, but I haven't.
0: No, delete it.
2: Oh, okay. No, it's...
0: Well, I mean, if you don't want to be... I mean, you can't be tempted to bet on it if you don't have the app.
2: I had two bets a year, so I'm not. Okay. I'm not. It's not. I'm not. Sure. You know that. But at any rate, I predict their demise because you know, there's a curse on all thieves and liars. So okay. And they fit the bill on both parts.
0: A lot of thieves and liars are still going, though, I'm afraid. So this is what Luke Bateman said. We played this a little earlier, but this is what he was talking about.
3: There were times where I would be flown interstate and taken to, you know, race days, put in marquees with alcohol and food provided all day, things like that. But also, before getting there, your VIP manager would offer you, go, hey, mate, what drugs do you want? Do you want a couple of bags for this weekend?
0: A couple more text messages. We'll take some more calls, 1-300-800-222. As we talk about gambling reform in Australia, do you have any thoughts about what you think should be done? And look, even if you give me a fake name, sign a name to your text so I don't know who it is, they need to be mandated to disclose the percentage of the money bet that is paid back. Also, this is from Linda from Elwood. They should also advertise BetStop and explain to gambling addicts that they need help from outside. They cannot do it by themselves. Well, there is that thing that they have. I mean, really. Those little disclaimers at the end that said, oh, you know, you win more, you lose less. Well, you lose more, whatever it is. You win some, you lose more. They should tell you, hey, last year we took $32 billion from you and we gave back $1 billion. That's going to help. I have a $10 bet each year on the Melbourne Storm and Sydney Swans both winning the premiership, says Wayne in Mildura. It was successful in 2012 and $2,400 was handy. With both being fairly successful, it's been fun. Well, that's okay. $10 at the start of the year. I'm not going to go very well this year, I don't think, with the Storm, though, Wayne. Yeah, but thanks very much. Soft Dog says, here's an idea for every dollar spent on advertising. A dollar is given to prevention. Or to charity would be nice too, wouldn't it? When my 8-year-old asks, how do I play that game? The ads should not be on before 9 p.m. That's just about it. Ben says we all gamble on election day. Joy in Logan. G'day, Joy.
4: Oh, hi. How are you going?
0: Yes, very well.
4: Yes, it's sort of a major problem. I think it's a very good example of a much wider problem. You're sort of going from the microcosm of people talking about their own individual experiences. We've got to look at the practicality, and companies are basically there to make money for their shareholders. And this is particularly true of American companies, which apparently I read today somewhere, and I would believe it because, anyway, let's not get into that.
0: So you're saying that there's a difference between foreign-owned companies and Australian-owned betting companies?
4: Yeah, well, most of them here are foreign-owned. I think we've probably only got fraction of the major markets. Most of them go overseas. So the money that we're losing doesn't go to our government mostly. Oh, they get a percentage, but most of it's owned by the companies. And they are mandated in America to not do anything to undermine the potential their companies have for making the most of what they can do to make money for their shareholders. They are legally obliged to fight against attempts to regulate them because regulation cuts their profits. So we look at the way that our government, for example, handles it. These are big, big monolithic companies, yes, and they lobby. Now, you look at the face of the minister, well, the Prime Minister, Mr. Albanese. This is just one example of how this giant megalithic lemon, well, actually it's many of them that have their feelers in here sucking the money out of the
0: exactly
4: country. And Mr. Albanese's up against it because he can't do anything about these American companies. He can really he has to try and face down these monsters that actually run America. Let's face it. America is the corruptest country as far as benefits for the rich. I think. And that's the way we're heading. Everybody seems to put it in the focus of what makes the most money. Everything's about money. And the companies are the ones.
0: What would you do, though, to...
4: what can we do about it?
0: Yeah, what do you think should be done about this excessive gambling in Australia?
4: I think gambling should be treated as just another pastime and ignored, and it should not be allowed to be advertised.
0: All right,
4: personally,
0: yeah. Okay.
4: I think it should be banned.
0: All right, thank you very much for that, Joy. Dave says, as you know, the federal government makes millions from gambling just like cigarettes. They will never ban it. People make a choice. Playing lotto is gambling. It is, yeah, absolutely. By telling people how much they make from gambling will fall on deaf ears. Will those who are gamblers really care? Gamblers may be of the belief that they are the exception. Well, that's certainly the case, isn't it? Everyone thinks, oh, this is the time. Someone says, gambling ads come up all the time saying something like, chances are you'll lose, and the gambling line number is provided. What should they do? What more should they do? They can tell us how many people use that gambling line. That's something. I'd like to know that. But also, merely saying, oh, chances are you'll lose, that's the person, you know, the gambling addict, they think, no, I'm going to be the one that wins, or they can't help themselves. Maybe they should come up and say, last year we made $32 billion, you guys made $200,000. That might at least help a little bit, but I'm no expert. Brooke, g'day, Brooke.
5: G'day, mate. How are you going?
0: Very well, thank you. What would you like to say?
5: Well, about the inducements, that's a pretty hard thing. You get free drinks in pokey rooms.
0: Yes.
5: And free food.
0: At casinos as well, to keep you playing the tables or the
5: Yeah, bogeys. Exactly. But what these other gambling companies are following the work model of is casinos fly in big punters from wherever they want to come.
0: Yes.
5: At the odd chance that these big bettors will blow a lot of money and it will outweigh the cost of flying them in and giving them a suite and allowing them to drink top shelf liquor and all the rest, all for free, in the odd hope that they might drop 200,000. So that's all these companies are taking a copy of, is something that's been accepted in the casino industry for, geez, as long as I can remember. And like, I'm in my mid 50s. So.
0: Okay, but with all, I agree with you there that we all know that's been happening. But free food and drink and accommodation, that's one thing. Drugs, what, they're giving them cocaine? Is that okay?
5: They're doing whatever they can do to induce the money in their
0: But that's
5: pocket.
0: Illegal. It's not illegal to drink or to eat or to have accommodation. It's illegal to...
5: I understand where you're coming from. But they've just, some of these companies have just taken it to the next level. Yeah, they're offering cocaine and hookers.
0: So do you accept that, do you think that's a good idea?
5: I think they should just ban all inducements.
0: Okay, all right, there we go, yeah.
5: Yeah, that's basically what I'm saying. It's like they're just following the old casino model and they're just taking it to the next level. Mm. So take the boy to the track, get him coked off his brain so he's full of confidence, blows all his money, and then goes, oh, to make it up for you, we'll take you down the brothel.
0: Right. Wow. All right, Brooke, thanks, mate. Yes, ban all inducements. If Joy is right, put tariffs on the overseas gambling companies. That's the trump card, says Jane. Thank you very much. Soft Dog says Albanese can't ban advertising as it keeps media afloat and they will turn against him. I mean, that is a very important point, is that the money that the TV companies in particular make from the gambling ads, I mean, it's very hard to make a dollar in the media these days. They're making money out of those gambling ads. They don't want them banned. G'day, Troy.
6: Oh, g'day, mate. From Wembley?
0: Yes, Troy.
6: It's an old philosophical quote. Society becomes great when old men plant trees which shade they shall never sit upon. I think it's education, education, education. I've seen it with my son. He doesn't drink, he doesn't smoke, doesn't do any of that. 75% of his friends don't do any of that. I think it comes down to education. And in the meantime, I've been a winner at the casino. I've seen a Chinese lady I played with for 3 years playing the best game in Perth win $2 million wow. 3 years in a row.
0: Hang on, playing what game? Playing blackjack or something? Or?
6: It was progressive poker.
0: Oh, okay.
6: And now it's disappeared. It's not legal now.
0: Why? What is progressive poker?
6: Progressive poker is you might have four people. We can go one-on-one against the dealer.
0: Oh, okay, right, yeah.
6: So they deal out two, and you bet progressively as you go down.
0: Okay.
6: If you get four kings, you get $6,500.
0: Right, okay. And you saw a woman win $2 million three times.
6: I saw her win it once, but okay. She told me she'd won it twice before, and she'd just go up. They'd say, your time's up, and she'd just go up and stay in one of the rooms. And I came away a winner, and I bought a property out of it. Wow. And I taught another friend how to do it, and he bought a property out of it. So this is the opposite of what I'm saying, but it worked.
0: But for every
6: me.
0: Story you tell, or for, you know, there are a million stories of people who've lost everything.
6: That's right. And I used to see people come in that own businesses, and there's a sense of control, almost like anorexia or yes. self-harming or any of these types of things. Is a sense of control. And even when you lose, you feel like you're in control, because that's just the way it is, you know? And, you know you're going to lose.
0: Yeah. All right, Troy, thank you very much for that. Couple of other text messages here. Pokies should have to turn off music and colours regularly. Government should have to put taxes to health support only, says Belinda. Okay. Massive fines for companies who target public figures, particularly by offering illicit substances. Chris from Eastwood says, for those who say it's nanny state action to ban gambling advertising, the individuals should be responsible for themselves. The majority of people don't smoke, but we all agree on the ban for tobacco advertising. Another one, Australia glorifies gambling. You only have to look at the Melbourne Cup. Two up on Anzac Day, pokies in sports clubs. We put a lot of emphasis on gambling in Australia. Until media culture changes, nothing will change. James in Perth. G'day, James.
7: G'day. How are you going?
0: Very well, thank you, James.
7: That's good. Yeah, just on the gambling thing. I have a bit of a punt, but my big issue is the advertising. And before they put those words to warn punters that you may lose, or what you could be buying something else with the money, it is before it comes up with an advertisement.
0: Yes.
7: So it kind of contradicts itself.
0: Well, I mean, that's what they have to put, that disclaimer at the end of it after every ad. Even if it's on, you've got a couple of blokes on TV talking about what the odds are for the footy on the weekend, they have to have that sort of thing at the end saying you're going to lose. So that's not something that the gambling companies want to put on. They've been told to do it.
7: Well, you've kind of cornered me there, but I don't believe it should be. Cigarettes, why aren't they make a lot of money out of cigarettes, but they're not advertised anymore, so why can't we do the same thing with gambling?
0: Very good point. I don't think anyone's come up with the answer to that, James. I think you've hit the nail on the head.
7: Thank you very much indeed.
0: Thank you very much. There should be no gambling ads before at least 8 p.m. and a restriction on the number of ads a TV channel can show before midnight. Also need a way of complaining about gambling ads, like smoking and tobacco. Thanks, says Deb from Albany in WA. Phil, who's listening to us in Hanoi, which is great, thanks very much. He says the worst thing that can happen to a gambler is to win. Paul in Geelong. G'day, Paul.
8: Again, Rod. Yeah, I'm sick to death of gambling advertising. But that's not what my main concern is. There's a stack of professions, including my own, where you must be sober and you must be drug-free.
0: Yep.
9: So we know when people are drunk or on drugs, they make stupid decisions. And any gambling company that's offering drugs or alcohol to gamblers in order to make stupid decisions should be accountable for it.
0: So how would you do that, and what sort of accountability does there need to be?
9: Well, it just needs to be classed as illegal to drug or drunk people in order to make them gamble.
0: All righty, Paul. Let your voice known at the ballot box if that's what you would like. Thanks very much for that, Paul. Paul in Plainland says, Forest Hill, a two-pub town in the Lockyer Valley, no pokies. Jane in Hawthorne says, I agree with Sarah Hanson-Young's read the room remark. Albo needs to go harder. If he doesn't, he's lost his moral compass. And Paul in Melbourne says, does somebody want to please explain it's called gambling, not winning, for a reason? The house is the only one who wins. Anne-Marie in Dandenong. G'day, Anne-Marie.
10: Hello, Rod. My dear mother, God rest her soul, she put on the birthday number.

0: one who wins. Anne-Marie in Dandenong. G'day, Anne-Marie.
1: Hello, Rod. My dear mother, God rest her soul, she put on the birthday numbers for 62 years that she lived in this country.
0: Yep.
1: 62 years.
0: Wow.
1: They never came up first, second, third, fourth, fifth, even when they got seventh division. But it was like an addiction for her to always put it on, but that was all she ever did. She knew that was her limit.
0: Yeah.
1: But it's for 62 years, if you never win any of that, and if she'd saved her money, I mean, she was a good saver anyway, don't get me wrong. She's raised four of us, so she did well. But no, it doesn't pay. It does not pay. And I watched that show that Sean McAuliffe did on the ABC gambling. That was terrific. And this one lady, it got my attention. She said, oh, she comes down to it was a pokies venue, for the company. And I'm like, but you're just sitting at a machine.
0: I know, it's so soul-destroying.
1: Yeah, that's not company, you know. You can go to, like, a neighbourhood house and they've got conversation groups or, you know, the UCA.
0: Yeah, absolutely, group.
1: Yeah. Like, and there is people that need help because they have got that addiction of gambling. So we need to think of it as an illness too, because people have stolen, you know, from their families, from businesses.
0: Well, we've had a couple of people texting in saying, look, if the gambling companies know that money has been stolen because people have, you know, have to, you know, they can't get that money, so they have to take it from their employers, then that's the proceeds of crime. They should not be allowed to, they should be made to give that money back. They know it's proceeds of crime and they shouldn't accept it.
1: Yeah. And if you are going to do it, if you are a person who thinks, okay, I'll go and set a limit, you keep to that limit. And if you think, I'm not, and it's easy enough for us to say do that, but the ones who can't do that, they're the ones that we need to help out, you know. Yeah. So, yeah.
0: All right.
1: Rod.
0: Thanks, Anne-Marie. Thank you. Spiros in Geelong says the ALP squibbed the gambling reforms that were developed by the Murphy Inquiry. ALP has sided with the destructive gambling industry due to lobbying and money. Gambling destroys lives and community. Ban all gambling advertising. That seems to be the way that people are saying it this morning or this evening. Sue in Gippsland says companies should be held liable if it comes to light that a gambler is stealing funds to gamble. In that instance, they are receiving the proceeds of crime. They wouldn't pursue those that are losing more than they earn, and I feel they know who they are. Nat. G'day, Nat.
2: Hello, Rod. How you doing?
0: I'm very well, thank you. What's your thoughts on this?
2: I just feel like a couple of things. So we need to discourage, like, new gamblers. And as the gentleman said before, like, this younger generation certainly seems more well-behaved than mine. Like, they do drink less, they drug less, they party less, and hopefully they're going to gamble less. So cutting advertising would definitely discourage new gamblers. But when you are already a gambler, having worked in the industry, like, it's pretty heartbreaking. Like, your hands are tied, even though you could be watching someone gamble their life away. There's very little that you can say. And, like, the person is supposed to recognise that they have a problem and self-exclude. And when you're in the depths of an addiction, you're unlikely to self-exclude.
0: Exactly. Are you talking about this from personal experience?
2: So I worked in bars and things like that.
0: Right.
2: But then speaking from, like, my own personal experience, I recently, 3 years ago, I was diagnosed with ADHD. And so I'm sure most people know, but it's a little bit about having a deficiency of dopamine. So when you're gambling, you get rushes of dopamine, and it makes it feel good. And, you know, the lights on poker machines and things like that, it's really attractive. And then, you know, it's addictive. Since starting ADHD medication, it has definitely helped. I'm a mum now, so I don't go out very often, don't get the opportunity, but I Do you remember last time I

0: played the pokies, I sort of was like, oh, I don't even know why I'm doing this, because I didn't get the same kick out of it. So I don't know how we can make it better for people that are suffering it, but I think a little bit of empathy for them
1: Yes,
0: too.
1: absolutely right there. Thank you so much for that. And that is really important. You can't just say, oh, everyone stop. Or if we ban gambling advertising, then, the problem will go away. These are people with addictions. Michael says gambling companies are the same as drug dealers. Here, try a little of this stuff, gets you high. Here, have a few hundred dollars credit, see how you feel. Sporting codes have sold out to the gambling industry. Gil McLaughlin now works for Tabcorp. The destruction of lives, not just the gambler, but families as well. They are moralless. Every business owner in Australia should call for the complete closure of this so-called industry. The money gambled would flow into their business. The government's past and present are gutless. Steve in Caringbah.
2: Yeah, hi Rod, how are you? It's great to hear you back on the radio.
1: Well, thank you very much. It's been
2: You've
1: a good
2: been,
1: night. We've had a great
2: sadly
1: time.
2: Missed.
1: That's all right. Well, back from time to time, Steve.
2: Yeah, that's fantastic. No, it seems to me, actually, just listening to that last lady talk about the pokies reminds me of that Whitlam song.
1: Yes, blow up the
2: up
1: pokies.
2: The pokies. Yeah, that might be one to play later. But no, it seems to me that warning you said that the chances are that you'll lose is sort of a red rag to a bull to a gambler.
1: They think, it's not going to be me.
2: It wrong.
1: I'm going to win.
2: They prove it wrong, yeah.
1: Yes, exactly.
2: But you know what Shakespeare said about gambling? TAB or not TAB, that's the question.
1: I thought it was not a borrower nor a lender B. But yes, TAB or not TAB? That is the question, Steve. And I think not TAB, perhaps. All right, thanks very much for that, Steve. What would the TV rights for sports be worth if they banned gambling ads? Would Rugby League have got so much money if they banned gambling ads on streaming services? As Mark in Perth. Yes, and Steve says, I can confirm gambling companies do ban gamblers, the ones that beat the house. Yeah, that's... You know, when they say the house always wins, that's one of the reasons, is because if you start winning, they limit how much you can bet and then they ban you altogether. Ken, I think, is our last caller this morning. G'day, Ken.
3: How are you, Rod?
1: I'm very well, mate. And yourself?
3: Oh, I'm not too bad. Yeah, I'm from Ipswich, and the local pub, for the last 30 years, they refuse to announce New Year because they don't want the pokey players to pause.
1: Oh, you're kidding.
3: No, I'm not kidding at all. I'm not kidding. And in Queensland, there used to be a law that a TAB couldn't be within 600 metres of a hotel.
1: Oh, okay.
3: That was a law back in the, before the pokies come in.
1: What,
3: they couldn't be within 600 metres of the hotel. That was the law. The only person who got away with that was Russ Hinds, would you believe?
1: Yes, that doesn't surprise me. But was that to protect the SP bookies, perhaps?
3: Well, the SP bookies flourished because of that, you know?
1: Yes, that's what I'm thinking.
3: And that was their excuse when they brought the gambling into the pubs, which was a weak excuse, really, wasn't it, you know?
1: Yes. I mean, there's no excuse for pokies being in pubs.
3: Yeah, and not only that, but... when the pokies first came in, the AHA in Queensland said, we will still look after the drinkers. What a load of rubbish. They treat drinkers now in Queensland like absolute garbage because they would rather do away with the drinkers. So they're making that much money with the pokies, right? They see it as they'd rather do away with the alcohol, really. That's how much money they make out of the pokies.
1: Yes, well, that's why they don't have live bands there at all. And I mean, look, I got to say, I go to a pub every week for a quiz night, and we buy a couple of drinks, we have dinner. There is a room with pokies in it. It's one of the saddest rooms in the world. It's one or two people playing. You know, there are about 20 machines there. No one goes there. I presume they must make it. It costs nothing to have the pokies there. It's not like, having to pay someone to run a quiz or pay a band to play or whatever. The pokies cost them nothing once they buy them. And once they get their money back on what they paid for them, that's it. It's all profit for the

0: And you know, the culture's gone haywire, right? With sporting organisations, like, you know, local community sporting organisations, the pubs used to, you know, sponsor them. Now, what they do, they don't sponsor the sporting organisations. What they do now, they say, well, we've got this system going. They, for every drink that they have, they get a free one. That's how they do it.
1: Yeah. All right, Ken. Thanks, mate. You know? Interesting.

0: John makes a good point. If Mr. Albanese can make the right decision about negative gearing, why can't he make the right decision about stopping all gambling ads? Limiting is too complicated. Why can't he accept his deceased Labor colleagues' findings? Yeah, Peter Murphy's inquiry. And to John in Brisbane, formerly from Coogee, thanks, mate. Nice to hear from you. Not into jazz all that much. I'm glad you gave your CDs to Lifeline. That is fantastic because they will go to people who absolutely love them. So thanks very much. All right, in just a moment, we'll find out what's happening on Overnights.
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0: Andrew in Denver, Colorado, says most of us are gamblers. Well, he's saying most of us are gamblers. The stock market, whether directly or through our super funds. That is absolutely right. And that, even though superannuation is a great thing, that it's going to save governments millions, billions of dollars down the track, and he's already doing it now, it means that all the super funds investing companies, they all want to make a profit, and that's what is ruining things in so many ways. Paul in Plainland says, Russ Hinds put an S-bend, so to speak, in the Pacific Highway, so it went past his father's pub. Oh, my God. All right, coming up tomorrow morning on the program, tomorrow evening, depending on where you are, Retro TV with Ian Collis. I mean, when does retro begin and end, by the way? I'd like to know when retro actually ended. I'll start with that, talking about that, your favourite TV shows from decades gone by. We'll also have Matt Preston on the program, the great, well, TV chef. He's got a new series on SBS called Plating Locally, and Matt will be our special guest. And Ian Verinder with his weekly look at what is going on with the finance world. At the moment, we're all, you know, mostly interested in petrol prices. But anyway, Ian should be with us tomorrow. Matt Preston, Ian Collis talking retro TV. We've got the challenge again. I have just received an email from Madam Lash. I know some of the categories. You like 1926? Try 1956. That's one of the categories tomorrow. And also, what else? Oh, we're going to have an issue of the day as well. Something will pop up. Okay. Ooh, wow. Thanks very much for your text. Everyone's been really lovely for the most part. I appreciate it. So thank you very much. And I'm still trying to confirm that Tanya Versteck is dead, by the way. I know I announced it due to a text message, and that's fine. But I'm just trying to find some... I'm just trying to find something that's going to confirm that. All righty. Well, Francis Leach is busy putting the program together and he'll be with you after the latest ABC News. That's still a minute away. What would you like me to talk about for the next minute, next 30 seconds or so? Dave's Disc. Okay, all right. Now, as you know, Dave Pryor, the producer of this program, he puts together Dave's Disc, which is an incredibly detailed look at, you know, particular artists. There are some people that Philip Clark does not like and has never heard on Dave's Discs. We will hear one of those people this Friday morning. Time for the latest ABC News, then Francis Leach with Overnights.
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6: ABC News with Noni Edwards. National NAPLAN results have returned mixed results across a number of cohorts. Numeracy scores for students in Year 5, 7 and 9 went up, while Year 3 recorded its lowest score since the current testing model started 3 years ago. Meanwhile, the number of students needing additional literacy support increased. Indigenous students improved across several numeracy strands. However, the data shows achievement

0: Treatment gaps still persist for First Nations students, as well as students from poor families and those living in remote areas. More solar panels will be installed on schools, farms and supermarkets under an expanded federal government scheme, Harry Buttenshaw reports.
1: Energy Minister Chris Bowen is set to use a National Press Club address to announce the expansion of the small-scale renewable energy scheme. The expansion will see the cost of installation reduced by around 20% and would accommodate larger solar energy systems. The government estimates savings to be between $70,000 to $230,000, depending on the size of the system. Mr. Bowen will also call on the Australian Energy Market Commission to ensure commercial and industrial projects are approved as fast as possible, with red tape being one of the main barriers to the adoption of solar.
0: Meanwhile, Home Affairs Minister Tony Burke has postponed a scheduled appearance at the National Press Club this week, where it's understood he was set to unveil sweeping cuts to migration. The ABC understands the proposal was considered by Cabinet on Monday and was internally contentious. Three sources familiar with the government's thinking told the ABC the minister had been preparing a package of measures to achieve a quick and drastic cut to net migration in a bid to quell public anger and growing support for One Nation. The speech is expected to be rescheduled and the reasons for the delay are unclear. Internationally, Amnesty International says a migration crisis in the Spanish territory of Ceuta last week is being exploited by reactionary governments and figures for political gain. At least 75 people have died after roughly 70,000 migrants from Morocco forced their way into the North African territory by drowning or stampede. Reports suggest online misinformation about changes to Spanish migration laws led to this sudden surge. Olivia Sundberg-Diaz from Amnesty International says the response from some EU nations is troubling and inflammatory.
2: We saw many governments attempting to exploit the recent events for political gain, to further shut down or externalise their borders, or to try to use it as a cynical tool to legitimise the EU's new hyper-focus on deportations as the main and first response to people seeking protection.
0: The governor of Russia's Moscow region says a drone strike on an industrial zone outside the Russian capital has killed at least five people and wounded 10 others. Ukraine has conducted long-range strikes targeting civilian infrastructure in Russia and in recent weeks has stepped up attacks on warehouses belonging to the Russian e-commerce giant Wildberries. Ukraine often fires hundreds of drones into Russia each night in retaliation for Russia launching hundreds of its own drones and missiles at Ukrainian towns and cities. Back home, and new research has found the impact of feral cats on the country's native animals could be much greater than previously thought. The Australian First study, conducted by researchers at the University of New South Wales, used DNA metabarcoding to detect the remains of animals inside captured cats' stomachs. The method identified twice as many mammal species and three times as many bird species in comparison to traditional methods. Professor of Conservation Biology at UNSW, Catherine Mosby, says it was a powerful method.
3: The DNA analysis found 13 birds versus the normal method, which only found four bird species. And same with mammals, eight species identified using DNA versus only four when we use the normal morphological method. So I guess it really just brought home that a lot of those rare species are being missed.
0: Sport now, and Wallabies back rower Rob Valentini says he believes the National Rugby Union side is trending in the right direction in spite of their recent poor run of results. Last month's 57-10 win over Italy in Perth snapped a run of six straight losses for the Australians, who are now preparing for a two-test series against Japan. Valentini says the coaching refresh should benefit the playing group.
4: Look back to the last three games we played, and we played probably some of our best rugby that we have in the past few years, so... we're definitely trending, and obviously new coaching staff, and you know, they've all bought into the Wallabies, and yeah, I think the boys are looking forward to it.
0: That's with Les Kiss in Osaka on Saturday night. ABC News.
5: The forecast for Tasmania for Wednesday, isolated showers about the Bass Strait Islands and the East Coast easing throughout the day. Mostly fine elsewhere after patchy inland fog and frost during the morning. South to southwesterly winds tending west to southwesterly during the afternoon. In Hobart, a partly cloudy day with a slight chance of a shower. A top of 14 degrees.
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11: Good morning. Welcome to Wednesday. Welcome to Hump Day. Thanks to Rod and the team. We'll be back tomorrow night. Francis Leach here. How are you? Plenty to come this morning, including our good friend Dr. Martin is going to join us. Dr. Martin George to talk astronomy. We'll also catch up with our good pal Jeff Jenkins as well, who's going to play a couple of new tunes for us. And of course, right now, it's time for the four quiz. Four different topics, three questions in each, and your chance to maybe go into the prize pool to win the coveted overnight sticker and fridge magnet and Gardening Australia magazine that Mick has been hoarding. We'll prize it out of his grubby little hands and send it to you. But you've got to give us a call. You've got to be in it to win. You've got to call 1-300-800-222, 1-300-800-222 to call, or you can SMS 0437-774-774. So play the four quiz. We've got four topics. Well, why don't I give them to you straight up? Food and recipes. Questions about the year 1975, if you were alive then and living through it. They should come quick and fast to you. A couple of geometry questions to get the old grey matter working in the early hours of a Wednesday morning. And Elton John. We'll have a couple of questions about Elton John as well. So a mixed bag for you there in the four quiz. Get on the phone, 1-300-800-222 to play.

0: That's right, Grace. Sashaying our way into a Wednesday morning with Grace Jones, who was a lively event early this year when she returned to Australia. I think she's nearing the age of 80, but she was still doing her disco diva best on that Australian tour. Slave to the Rhythm here on ABC Radio Overnights.
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0: Come on, play the four quiz. The number to call is 1-300-800-222, wherever you are in Australia. 12 questions, four different topics. If you answer three, you go into the prize pool. You might win the prize for this morning. So get on the phone. We're having a bit of a tech difficulty with our SMS at the moment, so those messages, we'll get to them when we can. But in the meantime, we'd love you to jump on the phone. 1-300-800-222 as we start off with Trevor in Croydon Park in New South Wales this morning. Good morning, Trevor. How are you? Morning, mate. How are you? Sounds like we're having a bit of trouble with the phones as well. So we've got a few tech issues this morning that are creeping into the system. So, look, I'm going to play another track and we'll come back and have a go at fixing our software here. And once we do that, we'll be able to play the four quiz. All of you who've called, hang in there. And you can still give us a call too, 1-300-800-222 if you want to play the four quiz. We'll get to it once we reboot here at ABC Radio Overnights. Russell Morris first.

0: Russell Morris from the early 70s. Classic Australian tune, Sweet Sweet Love, here on ABC Radio Overnights. Okay, we've got to act together. We are ready to go. It is the four quiz, 12 questions, four topics. And Trevor's in Croydon Park. He's been patient with us as we got our act sorted out here. Good morning, Trevor. Okay. Welcome. How are you going?
1: Okay. Are you receiving?
0: Yes, I am. We are coming through loud and clear. Thanks for being patient with us.
1: Right.
0: How's your morning been?
1: Well, so far.
0: So far, so good. All right. Let's see if we can make it better with the four quiz. Okay, we've got four topics. Food and recipes, the year 1975, Elton John or geometry. Now, you've got to choose one topic and move to the next if you get the question right. What would you like to start with?
1: I started with 75.
0: 1975. Okay. Now, when Gough Whitlam stood on the steps of Parliament on November the 11th, 1975, he delivered a famous speech. And I want you to listen to this moment from the speech, and then your task is to complete Gough's sentence and what he says. You ready?
1: All right.
2: Well, may we say, God save the Queen.
0: What comes next, Trevor?
1: Because nothing will save the Governor General.
2: Well, may we say, God save the Queen. Because nothing will save the Governor General.
0: Who could forget? It's all in the timing too. Like, he gives it that little pause just to build the tension.
1: Yeah.
0: Where were you in 1975?
1: Actually, I was overseas. So, would you believe, because it was in the governments have changed a lot in the world since that time.
0: Sure but have.
1: I was in Iran, which was then under the previous administration.
0: Were you working in the oil industry?
1: Nah, nothing as glamorous, just on the hippie trail, basically.
0: Oh, nice. What a place to go. Excellent. Well, that's a story for another time. We'll have to get you back on. Okay, what would you like to do next? Food and recipes, Elton, or geometry?
1: Go Sir Reggie.
0: Okay, so Reggie, well, you might have answered one of the questions, but let me play you a little bit of a classic Elton song, and you have to be able to tell me what it is. Do you know what song that comes from, Trev?
1: I'm having a stab.
0: Yep.
1: I'm not confident. Goodbye, Yellow Brick Road?
0: Yeah, no, it's not. But thanks for playing. But I do want to hear more about your trip to Iran sometime.
1: Oh, nothing to tell, really. I was just, you know, one of the passers through on looking for...
0: Whatever you can find.
1: One shouldn't have been looking for.
0: Good to hear. Thanks, Blake. Okay. Talk soon.
1: Okay.
0: 1-300-800-222 is the number to play. And you can send through an SMS now on 0437-774-774 as we head to Healesville in Victoria. Good morning, Helen.
3: Good morning, Francis. How are you?
0: I'm well. Do you want me to play that little bit of that Elton tune again? Or do you know the answer?
3: Is it Benny and the Jets?
0: It was indeed Benny and the Jets. That's correct. Good set of ears you've got there, Helen. Well done. Which other topic would you like to move to next? 75, food and recipes or geometry?
3: Food and recipes.
0: Food and recipes it is. Okay. Now, which French sauce is made using egg yolks, butter and lemon juice?
3: Oh.
0: Very rich. Very nice. Very French.
3: Egg yolks,
0: butter, and lemon juice.
3: I'll try mayonnaise, but I don't think it's right.
0: Not mayonnaise. But thank you, Helen.
3: Thank you.
0: We'll talk to you soon. 1-300-800-222 to play the four quiz. Charles in Dimboola. Good morning.
4: Yeah, I thought you'd get to meet you first.
0: How are you? Sorry that we kept you waiting, mate, but we had a few technical gremlins.
4: That's not a problem.
0: Do you know what French sauce we're talking about here? You eggs, egg yolks, butter, and lemon juice?
4: Yeah, I think you have it on poached eggs and amoy.
0: Mm-hmm. That's the one. What's it called?
4: Yeah, exactly.
0: When you go out, when you have a fancy breakfast, you have what with your poached eggs?
4: Yeah. Boomer,
0: oh, you're so close, but no. Thanks for playing, mate. We'll talk to you soon.
4: Mate, welcome aboard.
0: Thank you, buddy. As we speak with Tara, who's out there on the road, working the night shift in the truck this morning. Tara, how are you?
5: Not bad, Francis.
0: Yourself? Not too bad. I'm sure you have this when you get to your destination for breakfast. What's the French sauce we're talking about with egg yolks?
5: Hollandaise.
0: It's Hollandaise sauce. I for one, don't like it. I know people love it. They find it a bit too rich first thing in the morning.
5: Yeah, I'm not a great fan of rich sauces, but, anything in moderation and just from time to time, doesn't it?
0: Very sensible. Okay, 1975, geometry. No one's been there yet, or maybe a question about Elton John.
5: Try an Elton John one first.
0: Okay, Elton John. Here we go. Now, what was Elton's, or what is Elton John's actual birth name?
5: Oh, righty.
0: It's a little more sort of English and trad than the sort of stage name glamour of Elton John.
5: It is. Marvin, is it?
0: It's not Marvin. But hey, Tara, always good to talk to you, mate.
5: Well, thanks, Francis. We'll chat again sometime.
0: Stay safe out there on the roads. Let's speak to Rob on ABC Overnights in Park Orchards. Good morning, Rob.
6: Good morning, Francis. How are you?
0: I'm well, mate. Thanks for playing the Forkers. What is Elton John's birth name?
6: Reginald.
0: It is Reginald. Reginald Kenneth Dwight. Well done.
6: That's the one.
0: Are you an Elton fan?
6: Oh, yeah. Everybody's an Elton fan, aren't they?
0: There are not many Reginalds being born these days, Rob. Baby Reg.
6: We named our dog Reginald.
0: My grandfather was a Reginald. There you go. Reggie. Oh, Reggie. Indeed. Okay, you got one down. You get through, you go into the prize pool. Geometry? Food or 1975?
6: Let's go geometry.
0: Oh, good man. Good of you to have a crack at that. Now, how many degrees do the interior angles of a triangle add up to?
6: 180.
0: I see. You know this. Well done. Something stuck from your school classroom. Good to hear. Well done. Two from your two questions. So you've got to pick something from 1975 or food and recipes to go into the prize pool.
6: 1975.
0: Okay, 1975 it is. What were you doing in 1975 yourself?
6: 1975, my third year of university.
0: Where at?
6: At Monash, Melbourne.
0: Hotbed of student radicalism and rat bags like you.
6: Oh, yeah, that's right.
0: Well, you might remember this. In 1975, Manila in the Philippines was the scene of a legendary heavyweight boxing title bout. Who were the two fighters involved?
6: Oh, Muhammad Ali.
0: Yep.
6: And who was the other dude?
0: His great rival.
6: Yes, that's right.
0: Have a guess.
6: Come on, come to me.
0: You got half the fight.
6: Joe Frazier.
0: It was Joe Frazier. Well done. It was Joe Frazier. And this is some of Ali's finest work ahead of that fight. Have a listen.
7: They still pay Joe

0: Frazier can beat me. The fools still think that that chump, Joe Frazier, can beat me. I'm going to give him a real whooping. And I wrote a short poem. It says there will be a killer and a thriller and a chiller when I get the gorilla in Manila.
1: That is very best. Good on you, Rob. You've got three. You're in the prize pool. Thanks a lot for playing.
2: Fantastic. Good on you, Francis.
1: Good on, mate. We'll talk to you soon. Hang in there and find out, see if you win the prize later on. Let's go to Morfettville now in South Australia and say good morning to David. Hi, David. How are you? How are you this morning?
3: Good, thank you.
1: Excellent. What have you been up to?
3: Just reading.
1: What are you reading? You've got a book in your hands or?
3: Yes, I've got a book by the first stigmatised priest in the Catholic Church, Padre Pio.
1: Ooh, don't know about that. Is it a biography or?
3: It's written by Irish lady, Mary F. Inglesby.
1: Okay.
3: Back in 1978.
1: Okay, so this is a bit of a historical read.
3: It's a saint in the Christian Church, a Catholic Church.
1: Okay, there you go. All right, well, you're a learned man, so you should be able to motor through a few of these. Which topic would you like? Food and recipes. We've still got a question from 1975 and one more Elton John question and some geometry questions.
3: 1975, please.
1: 1975 it is. Now, name the 1975 classic film that starred Jack Nicholson in the role of Randall McMurphy, which still, I don't know if you've seen it lately, but yeah, I watched it a couple of years ago and it still gave me the heebie-jeebies.
3: Yes.
1: It certainly did. Well done. Okay, one down for you. So food and recipes, or would you like to do geometry or Reggie Dwight, a.k.a. Elton John?
3: Reggie, please.
1: Okay. In 2021... Elton John had a surprise danceable hit with what the kids call a mashup track called Cold Heart, which was a collaboration with which young pop star? Have a listen, and then you'll be able to tell me who it is.

0: Who is that young contemporary pop star that did that track with Elton John?
1: I've got no idea. MMN.
0: No, it wasn't MMN. I like that idea. You might be honest.
1: Thanks, Rach. Good morning.
0: Thanks, mate. Let's say hello to Anne-Marie in Dandenong on the 4 Quiz here on ABC Radio Overnights. Hello, Anne-Marie.
2: Hello, Francis. Good to have you back.
0: Thank you. Do you know who Elton was sort of mashed up with in 2021?
2: Dua Lipa.
0: It was Dua Lipa. Well done. Yeah, big hit too. All the kids were dancing to it. Okay, you've got one down. We've still got some geometry questions for you. And there's something in the kitchen for you as well in food and recipes.
2: I'll try to go to the kitchen first before I make a fool of myself with geometry.
0: No, okay. Question for you from our food and recipe section. What is the name of the Japanese horseradish commonly served with sushi?
2: Mother of God. I wouldn't have a clue. Soya sauce. There you go.
0: No, it's not soy sauce.
2: Sayonara.
0: Thank you, mate. I'll talk to you soon. I'll tell you
2: Francis.
0: Once had, you never forget this thing because it's got a bit of a kick. Hello, Pamela in Carlton. How are you?
3: Good morning, Francis. Very well, thank you. How are you?
0: I'm well. Do you know the answer to our question, the name of the Japanese horseradish commonly served with sushi?
3: It's wasabi.
0: It is, and it will clear your nostrils in an instant. Are you a wasabi fan? Do you like it?
3: I am. But, you know, there's a massive difference between real fresh wasabi and what you normally get in the powdered wasabi, which they mix up, which is what you normally see in the restaurants.
0: And what's the difference?
3: Well, the fresh one can be sharper, yep. but it's fresher. It's got more of a vegetable taste to it. But they're both fine.
0: Yeah, in very small doses for me, I find it quite overpowering.
3: Yes, well, it's not something you eat with a spoon.
0: It is certainly not that. Okay, so we're going to have to go to a geometry question for you here to see if we can get you to 3 and to be a winner. So here we go. Now, what do you call the line that passes through the centre of a circle from one side to another? So the outside's a circumference,

0: What's the line?
1: And then the radius? Radial line?
0: It's not quite. You're in the right sort of area, but it isn't the radius of a circle. Thanks for calling, Pamela.
1: Okay, thank you. Bye bye.
0: Talk to you soon. 1-300-800-222 to play the four quiz if you know the answer to Katie. Hello, Katie. Good morning to you. Have we got you there? Doesn't sound like we do, so I might come back to you. But first we'll go to Sam in Hervey Bay. Hello, Sam in West Australia. Good morning.
2: Good morning. How are you?
0: I am well, mate. What's keeping you going on a Wednesday morning?
2: Oh, just nothing much. I actually just woke up about 10 minutes ago.
0: Oh, I'm glad you...
2: A bit of sleep, yeah.
0: Good of you to call us. Now, do you know the answer to our question here? The line that passes through the centre of a circle from one side to another. So it's got to go through the centre. What is that line called?
2: What was that again, please?
0: It's a geometry question. What do you call the line that passes through the centre of a circle from one side to another?
2: Perimeter?
0: Not the perimeter. But good of you to call, mate. Thanks for playing.
2: All right, thanks. Thank you.
0: Have a good day, mate. Let's speak to Rob in Puckwatches again. Hello, Rob.
3: G'day there, Francis.
0: Do you know the answer to our question?
3: What was the question?
0: What do you call the line that passes through the centre of a circle from one side to another?
3: No, that's the diameter.
0: It is the diameter. That is right. Well done. Okay, we've got to, you could take you back to food and recipes here.
3: Lord.
0: What is the grain that is used to make or that you use when you're making traditional Italian risotto? What sort of grain do you use?
3: Rice.
0: Yes, but what kind of rice, Rob?
3: Bugger.
0: There's a very particular kind of rice that you use when you're making risotto.
3: Basmati.
0: It's not that. Thank you for calling, mate. You've been good for us tonight, no doubt about that. Let's speak to Steve in Taree. G'day, Steve.
4: Good morning.
0: What kind of rice are we using?
4: Brown rice.
0: It's not brown rice. Thanks for calling. 1-300-800-222 is the number to call. If you've made risotto before, you'll know what I'm talking about. It's a very particular kind of rice. And we're going to be talking, I think we're talking rice and grains later on this morning with Chip Van Dyke in back 20 minutes' time. So he'll know all about it. But yes, if you know what it is, give us a call. 1-300-800-222 is the number to call to play the four quiz.
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0: It's ABC Radio Overnight. It's Francis here with you. We're playing the four quiz and we've got a couple of questions still to go in our 12-question quiz. And Katie has been good enough to call us back after we had a few technical difficulties. Good morning, Katie. How are you going?
8: Good morning. How are you?
0: Well, which part of Australia are you calling us from?
8: I'm on the Victorian-New South Wales border.
0: Lovely. Thank you for getting back to us. Now, it is a question about food and recipes. What's the grain or the rice we're talking about when we're making Italian risotto?
8: I don't know. Long grain?
0: No, it's not long grain, but thank you for calling. Thanks. We'll talk to you again soon.
8: Okay, bye.
0: Thank you, mate. Let's speak to Sam. And Sam in Donald. The baker is up. He's ready to go. So he's given us a call before he gets stuck into preparing the morning's bounty for the people of Donald. How are you, Sam?
9: I'm good, Francis. How are you, mate?
0: Do you like to cook risotto?
9: I have cooked risotto before, yeah.
0: What grain or rice are we using?
9: Arborio rice?
0: It is arborio rice. And the reason why I do it, because it's so good at soaking up and absorbing moisture and it sort of expands, and that's what you get that sort of gluggy, beautiful risotto feel about it.
9: Yeah, I know. I'm never quite sure how much stock they do, but anyway, I think I'll make it right.
0: That's right. Sometimes it can be, it is a bit of an exact science. Sometimes if you put too much in, it does get a bit little gluey, but yeah, to find that sweet spot, it's very good. Okay, final question in the quiz this morning, mate. How many faces does a cube have? When you look at a cube, three dimensions, how many faces does it have?
9: Three dimensions.
0: Cube. You look at it.
9: An actual cube. Yeah. No, it's, yeah, so six.
0: It has six cubes. Well done, mate. Thank you very much for playing.
9: No problem. Thank you.
0: And we look forward to hearing from you again soon. And thanks to everybody who played the four quiz this morning. We're in the prize pool. Well, there was only one person in the prize pool. That was Rob in Park Orchards. Give us a call back, Rob. You are the winner of this morning's four quiz prize. Mick will get the fridge magnet, the sticker and the magazine out to you as soon as he can. Hope you're having a good morning wherever you are around Australia. Francis Leach with you. And we are going to be talking very, very soon with our good man, who is going to be talking, well, it's going to be talking food, but we're going to be talking with Chip Van Dyke about rice and grains and the very different nature of so many of them, because there are variations of it, and the way that you grow them, the way that they're prepared, and the way that you use them can make the difference between a good dish and one that you'll regret. So we're definitely going to talk to him about that and take your calls as well on 1300 800 222.

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1: Time to check in on some great new music here on ABC Overnight. And the person that we love to catch up with every few weeks, who knows where the tunes are and what we should be listening to, is Jeff Jenkins. And he's with us again here this morning. Hello, Jeffrey.
2: Good morning, Francis. Great to be chatting music with you.
1: Yeah, we've been doing this for years, really, haven't we?
2: Even though we have. Not always on the radio, no, just as mates.
1: Indeed. Look, one of the things that's exciting this morning is that Amy Shark is back with a new record. Now, my last I saw of Amy, it was actually in a movie with Russell Crowe, and I thought, what's happening? Is she making a career pivot away from recording? But no. She's back in the studio, and she's doing things a little bit differently on this new record.
2: Yeah, that was really fascinating too, that movie Beast with Russell Crowe. And she was an MMA fighter. It was something really different for Amy Shark. But yeah, as you said, I think it was just a little bit of a detour for her. She's had a really fascinating career, Amy Shark. For the background for people, she was struggling for a while there, singing covers on the Gold Coast where she grew up. And as she was working as a video editor at the Gold Coast Titans, the NRL club on the Gold Coast, she wrote a song that changed her life. And it was 10 years ago. And that song was called Adore, which I'm sure a lot of people would remember. It was picked up by Triple J. And Amy Shark sort of became that cliched overnight sensation, even though she'd been working at it for years. And Adore ended up coming in at number 2 in that year's Triple J Hottest 100. So it really took off from there. Her first 3 albums all hit number 1, Love Monster, Cry Forever, and Sunday Sadness. And she got a little bit of attention overseas in America and the UK and Europe, but she hasn't quite broken through over there. So with her 4th album, I don't think she wanted to reinvent herself necessarily, but I think she did want to change things up a bit. And so it's an interesting record, and we're certainly living in an era of collaboration, aren't we? So many songs feature more than one artist these days. But for this new album, Amy Shark wrote all the songs on her own on the Gold Coast. Then she headed to Wales, where she made the album at an old church. It was just Amy and her producer, Dan Hume. And people might remember Dan. He had a band with his brothers called Evermore in the early 2000s. And they were quite popular back then, but he's gone off and to become a major music producer. So yeah, no collaborations on this album. It is just essentially Amy Shark. So it's a little bit different, but still that trademark sound that she's got. I think she's a great artist.
1: Yeah, I heard an interview with her recently, and she was talking about just how hard things had been in the interim, you know, coming to terms with a few changes and realising that maybe the overseas success that she'd been hankering for wasn't sort of happening for her, and she's decided to do this record differently.
2: Yeah, and I think it's a great challenge for an artist once, even though she's had a lot of success. You get to album number 4 and it's like, do I repeat what I've already done? Do I do something radically different? It is really quite challenging for an artist. So anyway, the album ended up being called Soft Pop, but it's still an Amy Shark sound, which I love. It does have some spiky edges, and that's what I really love about her work. She can be really playful, but then she'll switch to something serious. I just think she's a really good storyteller, and she manages to do it in sort of a 3-minute pop song as well, which I really love about her work.

0: kinda hot. Amy Shark there, It's Kinda Hot, from her new album, Soft Pop, and Jeff Jenkins is talking music with us here on ABC Radio Overnight. So from one Amy to another one, Amy Shark with a Y, Amy Williamson with an I.
1: Yes, this Amy's got a famous surname. Amy Williamson is the daughter of Aussie legend John Williamson. But whereas sort of John Williamson has followed the one path in his remarkable career, doing Australiana songs, Amy's had a really diverse career. She studied classical singing and piano at the Sydney Conservatorium, then got a scholarship to continue her studies in Germany. Then she came home, got a gig with Opera Australia, which I was really fascinated to read about that with Amy and have a chat to her about all that, because now she's making kind of her own brand of folk music. It kind of combines some of her classical upbringing. There's a bit of a cabaret element to it, also a bit of a comedy element to her music as well. So it's a bit all over the shop, but the album's really, really interesting record. It's Amy Williams' fourth studio album. It's called Sing You Out of Me. And as well as having a real Australian influence, which no doubt she gets from her dad, she's also celebrating strong women on this record. The album opens with a song called Joy McKean, which of course pays tribute to Slim Dusty's wife. She was such a big part of Slim's career. So it's great to see Joy's life celebrated in that song. Amy also tells the tale of the English suffragette, Emily Davison. I have to confess, I wasn't familiar with Emily's story, but it is a great story. Amy also takes a bit of a shot at the acting legend Al Pacino. And when I saw that, I thought, well, she's celebrating his acting career, as you would. He is a legend. But she has a go at him for his like for dating young women. So it is a really interesting album. There's funny songs, there's serious stuff. It really is hard to pigeonhole Amy Williamson. But the song I want to play for us this morning, Frances, is the one cover on the album. And Amy did this as a tribute to her friend, the late, great Doc Neeson. And she got to know Doc when they were doing gigs together for the Aussie troops in Afghanistan. And Doc, you know, as you know too, was just such a fascinating character. And she told Amy the storyline for the Angels' debut single, Am I Ever Going to See Your Face Again, which, of course, is now famous for that great Aussie chant. But the song was actually written after the girlfriend of the band's first manager was tragically killed in a motorbike accident. So it's a really serious and poignant sort of backstory to this song. So Amy decided to strip it all back. She added some piano and strings, so it's a very different song to the one that everyone knows, but I thought I'd share it with everyone this morning. Here is Amy Williamson, Am I Ever Going to See Your Face Again?

0: Amy Williamson in a rather different read of The Angels. Am I ever going to see your face again? And thanks to Jeff Jenkins once again for providing us with some new music here on ABC Radio Overnights.
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0: Good morning, Francis Leach, sharing your Wednesday with you. We talked about arborio rice in the quiz, but rice has a long, long history across cultures, across continents, across millennia. And Chip Van Dyke, our food historian from the University of Waikato, New Zealand, is here to talk to us about it this morning. G'day, Chip. How are you going?
4: G'day, Frank. Good, thanks.
0: Rice is a staple. It has been for millennia, really. And we've talked about arborio rice in our previous super quiz just before. And that's a different kind of rice. Let's just talk about that for a start. What makes it so different? Is it a capacity to absorb moisture?
4: Yeah, it's a short grain rice, and its ability to take on all that an additional moisture, and then it gives off its starch, so it creates it affects its own sort of creaminess as you move it around in a pan, and that's one of the big differences, I suppose, between the way that you normally cook rice, which is, you know, you put it in with water and then you just leave it alone. You don't touch it because otherwise it gets sort of sticky and clumpy. And the point with arborio rice is you move it all the time. You stir it around all the time. And those tiny little grains of rice absorb all that moisture and then give off the starch. And that creates that sort of silky smooth texture to your risotto.
0: It is the most staple food in the world. Is the, you know, and we took a sort of base sustenance. Is rice at the very bottom of that food pyramid?
4: Absolutely. I mean, this is the most popular food in the world in terms of how much people eat it. It really, it's there as a cornerstone of the diet, and more than 3.5 billion people each day eat rice.
0: That's a lot of people. That's a lot of bowls of rice.
4: Absolutely.
0: What's its early origins? Is it in Southeast Asia?
4: We get it coming out of the lower reaches of the Yangtze River in China. It was growing wild. 100,000 years ago, it was being gathered, we know from archaeological evidence, by humans 24,000 years ago, and it was cultivated, so actively grown and managed by humans 13,000 years ago.
0: Where do we think it was first cultivated? When it was sort of, as we moved from being nomadic peoples to people that became agricultural and, you know, started to harvest and cultivate crops, where do we think that started?
4: Yeah, so we get there's sort of a couple of theories about where the rice varieties that exist were sort of cultivated first. So there is one theory that says that the two most common subspecies of rice, one is the short grain variety, which is called Japonica, and the long grain one, which is called Indica, that they developed separately. The first one, the short grain rice,

developed in China, and then the long-grain rice developed in India. And so that's one possibility, is that they generated separately. And then there's another theory that says that that the long-grain rice is actually a hybrid between a wild local Indian rice and the short-grain Chinese rice. And that would have been introduced to India around 2500 BC. So yeah, so we go $5 each way a little bit, in terms of it does come first from China, and then we get sort of two different varieties developing, one in China and one in India. So yeah, this is the two biggest probably rice consumers on the planet, developed in China, and then the long-grain rice developed in India. And so that's one possibility, is that they generated separately. And then there's another theory that says that that the long-grain rice is actually a hybrid between a wild local Indian rice and the short-grain Chinese rice, and that would have been

0: And it really it goes all the way back to that long ago.
1: How often can you harvest rice? Is it a plant that continually delivers? Is that part of its appeal? Is that you can have the crop sort of sustaining you throughout the sort of cycles of the year?
0: Yes, I mean, because it's most of it is grown in a wet environment, so you're not really waiting on the rains to come, although those do help. But for the most part, because it's a sort of partially submerged semi-aquatic grass, you can set it up and then have a whole rolling system of harvesting. So that way, even though it takes a bit of lead time to get it started, once you've got it in place, you can just keep keep going with it. So that way, it's produced on a regular basis throughout the year, rather than just saying like, oh, we've got an autumn harvest. We plant in the spring, we harvest in the autumn. Instead, it's the kind of thing that on a rolling basis, you're able to keep going all throughout the year.
1: Chip Van Dyke is with us, food historian from the University of Waikato in New Zealand, talking food, talking rice with us here. And we'll take your calls after the news as well on what's your favourite rice dish. And if you are in the kitchen, what is your go-to rice dish if you're cooking for people? What do you like to whip up for people? White rice or brown rice? And does white rice start out as brown rice? And what's the difference?
0: All rice starts off as brown rice, so it's really removing the outer layer of the rice, the sort of husk that's over there, and that's what gives it normally its brown color. That also has nutrients in it, so you lose a little bit of that when you actually remove that, and then the rice winds up getting polished. So that way, it gives you that lovely that white color, but you lose a bit of fiber, you lose some micronutrients when you do that. But most people prefer white rice in terms of its texture, but I don't know. I've always thought that if you've got the extra 15 minutes, brown rice makes a nutty alternative.
1: What about yellow rice? Richard's texted through on 0437774774. What's it about yellow rice? Is that a naturally grown version of rice, or is that one that's been given a Western treatment?
0: I guess it depends upon on your yellow rice. Normally, when we think about yellow rice, we're thinking about it being about it being spiced. So that I know that there are other varieties of rice that come in different colors. For example, there's red rice, which is actually the rice grains themselves are red. And there's another one that's purple. So if there is a yellow one, it's new to me. But normally, when I think about yellow rice, is one that's is that it's just the same base grain, but it's actually been colored to be yellow. So it's if there is a new variety of rice that I'm not familiar with, I'm happy to learn because there's always more to learn. But to me, yellow
1: Yep.
0: rice is normally just spiced is how you get it yellow.
1: Chip, we'll catch up with you on the other side of the news, and we'll take people's calls as well on 1300 800 222. Your favourite rice dish? What do you order when you're out? And also, what do you like to cook? Give us a call, 1300 800 222. Chip Van Dyke, our food historian, is with us here on ABC Radio Overnights, where it's time for the latest ABC news.
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4: 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The Black Marlin is totally submerged today.
2: Or across the globe.
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7: ABC News with Noni Edwards. Authorities investigating an arson attack on a Victorian defence manufacturer last year are now considering it a possible act of far-left terror. Shortly after the attack at Lovett Industries, a video emerged from a group claiming responsibility and linking the incident to the Israel-Gaza conflict. The Australian Federal Police says authorities are working to identify those responsible. A speaker in the video claims that the company was targeted for supplying parts to the global F-35 fighter jet program, of which both Australia and Israel are members. The ABC has been told it's the first time Australian authorities have investigated what they consider to be a potential far-left terror attack. The federal government has announced changes to its contentious so-called widow tax negative gearing reforms. Harry Buttenshaw reports.
8: Under the draft legislation, which has been released for consultation, Australians who inherit an investment property from their spouse will not lose any existing negative gearing access. The move would protect surviving spouses, divorcees and domestic violence victims who, under the

0: Original legislation could face less favourable tax treatment on investment properties previously shared with a partner. Acting opposition leader Jane Hume says Labor is still trying to clean up a mess of its own making and that any proposals would be carefully looked at. The proposed changes will be open for public feedback for the next 2 weeks.
1: Businesses could save up to $230,000 when installing a new solar energy system under an expanded federal government scheme. Energy Minister Chris Bowen's expected to announce the expansion of the small-scale renewable energy scheme during a national press club address today, which would allow buildings like schools, factories and farms to install solar systems at around 20% discount. Mr. Bowen will also use the speech to push for faster approval times for solar projects, which have previously been seen as barriers to solar uptake. The South Australian government says the state's chief vet will consider whether the poultry section at next month's Royal Adelaide Show will go ahead as positive bird flu cases continue to rise. A further 23 wild seabirds have tested positive for the deadly H5 strain, bringing SA's total number of confirmed cases to 81. Port Lincoln show organisers have announced they're taking a precautionary approach by cancelling poultry showing at this weekend's event. Acting Premier Kaya Ma says discussions with the poultry industry are ongoing.
2: And it'll be done on a case-by-case basis about the risk that's presented in terms of things like shows, but also in terms of if there is bird flu found in areas or in poultry flocks, what orders are given then.
1: The Super Members Council wants the federal government to make Australia's superannuation system truly universal. Its new modelling shows a rule that excludes part-time workers aged under 18 from receiving compulsory super will result in 500,000 teens losing out on more than $400 million just this financial year. Last month, Labor opted to extend compulsory super to all workers under 18 into its national platform, and the council's CEO, Misha Schubert, wants to see that become law.
3: Every young Australian worker should be being paid super from the first hour of the first day of their first job. It's those earliest of dollars that go in right at the very start of your working life that work the hardest for you.
1: Internationally, US Secretary of State Marco Rubio says there's been progress made in talks between Iran and Oman on the Strait of Hormuz. He also says that while the ultimate deal between Tehran and Washington will be on Iran's nuclear program, the immediate deal being discussed is on the critical oil and gas shipping route. Iranian state media is reporting that the country's foreign ministry has described the talks with Oman as positive at both the technical and political levels. Mr. Rubio says ships are transiting through the Strait of Hormuz.
4: I think the immediate deal, the one that you're seeing a lot of focus on, is the straits. The straits, you know, there are ships moving through the straits. There's oil moving right now through the straits, so the straits are open.
1: And wildfires are easing in Greece, though hundreds of firefighters are on alert for persistent flare-ups northwest of Athens, where rugged hills and canyons hampered efforts to fully contain a blaze that gutted homes and scorched forests, farmland and olive groves. Local crews, supported by water bombing aircraft and reinforcements from Romania and France, are operating on three fronts west of Athens in the Gulf of Corinth, dousing flames raging since Friday. Officials say strong, dry winds blowing from the Aegean Sea have complicated their efforts, with water bombers unable to operate at times. You're up to date now with the latest ABC News.
5: The forecast for Tasmania for Wednesday, isolated showers about the Bass Strait Islands and the East Coast easing throughout the day. Mostly fine elsewhere after patchy inland fog and frost during the morning. South to southwesterly winds tending west to southwesterly during the afternoon. In Hobart, a partly cloudy day with a slight chance for shower, a top of 14 degrees.
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10: Good morning and welcome to your Wednesday. It's 6 minutes past three on the East Coast. It's 24 to three in South Australia and the Northern Territory, and it's 6 minutes past one in the West. Francis Leach here, and we are speaking with Chip Van Dyke, our food historian from the University of

0: Waikato in New Zealand about the long, varied history of rice, and asking you to give us a call or send us a message. You can call on 1300 800 222 or SMS on 0437 774. Your favourite rice dish, the one that you love to eat, but also the one that you love to cook, and also the magic of getting it right, Chip, because sometimes overcooking rice can be a disappointment for everyone if it's the basis of a meal that you've been building and you get it wrong. It can ruin everything.
1: Oh, yeah, absolutely. It's one of those things where it's kind of like if you've overcooked pasta and you end up with something that's more like a paste than a proper accompaniment to your sauce, and it's very disappointing. So, yeah, you want to be a little bit careful and not stray too far from the stove when you're cooking your rice, just in case.
0: 1-300-800-222 is the number to call. The yellow rice is a gene inserted into rice from dandelions to add vitamin A, someone's telling us on the SMS. And the other suggestion is from Amory and Lockery that it's saffron put into rice, that makes sense. I know people use saffron a lot in cooking and it does give it that brilliant golden flavour. And she also says that Afghan homemade basmati with sultanas, carrots and onions is something that she absolutely loves. So, yeah, that sounds very nice indeed and pretty simple to prepare, I'd imagine. Anne-Marie, you can tell me otherwise, that's for sure. What about rice in other settings? In Africa, for instance, rice is very predominant as well, but it's a different kind of rice, Chip, that's both grown and used there.
1: That's right. We get a different plant, another rice species that gets developed in Africa, and it shows up about 2,000 years after rice was being domesticated in Asia, and it's got a lower yield in terms of the output per acre or hectare, but it's drought and pest resistant. Sorry, I had the animals clawing at me earlier wanting to be fed. But pest resistant, right? So the idea is that it's better with drought. It's better to be dealing with dry conditions, and it's also less likely to get ravaged by insects. So there is some hope, actually, that this type of West African rice, especially if they go back and look at some of the ancient DNA from it, might actually provide some clues on how you can make sort of a more climate-friendly rice in terms of having lower methane emissions, using less water, but also being more resilient to things like disease and pests.
0: 1-300-800-222 is the number to call. We speak with Jane in Manning in Western Australia. Hi, Jane. Good morning. How are you?
2: Good morning. Good morning. Yes, thank you. I'm inquiring about suitable rice for diabetics, and I eat black rice. Is that the right rice to be eating?
1: So there are, so there is a bunch of different rice varietals out there that have lower GI, so the glycemic index for them has been developed to digest more slowly, so that way you don't get the sort of spikes in your blood sugar. So yeah, black rice is the lowest of the bunch. If I remember correctly, it goes black, then brown, then basmati. So your three B's. So yeah, so black rice is the best in terms of the way that it goes into your bloodstream. The other thing that you can do with rice in general that makes it a little bit more friendly is if you take rice and you cook it in advance and then you cool it down completely and then reheat it, it actually changes the way the starches behave in the rice. So it becomes it gets absorbed into your gut differently after it's been heated and then cooled. And that sort of resistant starch that's developed by that heating and cooling process means that it also brings down the GI for the rice. So even if you've done it with basmati, it'll produce sort of similar effect to having the black rice just by heating it and cooling it.
0: Good luck, Jane. Thanks for giving us a call.
2: 1-300-800-222.
0: 222 is our number, or SMS 0437 774 774. If you've got a message for us, one coming through from our messages on the text line, the potato famine in Ireland had profound consequences. Has rice shortages had a similar impact in history anywhere else? Has there been, because of the lack of rice as a base food, as a sort of a staple, has there been situations where, because of maybe drought or because of war, that those sorts of those famine conditions have caused, you know, major upheaval and misery?
1: Yeah, unfortunately, that's happened several times, especially, for example, in India. So there was a there was a Bengal famine that happened in the 18th century that that killed, you know, I think, you know, a couple million people, and it, you know, part of it was caused by there was a typhoon that had come through, and you know that caused part of the problem, but then the other part of the problem was that when there was a shortage, and as happened, for example, in Ireland, when there's when there's a famine, usually rich people don't starve. Usually there's enough food for them, but you know, not enough for poor people, because it's in short supply, so it's very expensive. So, but the Bengal famine was one, and then there was another famine in India, actually during World War II, and certainly Churchill was criticized about that, saying that, you know, he could have changed the situation and provided a lot more relief earlier, but another famine there. So it still happens, even after, in Japan as well, after World War II, there were food shortages because Japan had gotten most of its rice actually produced out of Korea, which was originally a conquered territory. And then once it was no longer available to Japan after the war ended, suddenly they had to find a new place to get their nutrition from. And actually, that's kind of like the history behind ramen noodles, because the U.S. gave them a lot of surplus wheat, and they had to substitute that for the rice.
0: 1-300-800-222 is our number to call. Tim in Woolgoolga, I think that's right, Tim, says he recently cooked brown basmati rice and loved it. I didn't realise there was a brown varietal of basmati rice.
1: Yeah, because it really just matters whether or not you you peel off that that outer layer of sort of, you know, bran off the rice. Yeah, anything could be brown rice. It's just that normally you don't see those varieties around, but they are there on the shelf. Usually, you just got to look past all the other white rice.
0: What about the preparation of rice in our kitchens? A lot of people like to rinse their rice before cooking. Is that actually an effective way to prepare the rice before you start to either steam it or boil it?
1: Yeah, it's a matter of personal preference. I mean, some people say, and when I went to cooking school, I was told, if you ever see how rice is handled in a warehouse, there's no way you wouldn't wash it, because
0: fair enough, that's a really good point.
1: It's getting moved around on concrete floors by, you know, by heavy machinery. So yeah, you know, but before it gets into your nice tidy bag, it's been kind of moved around a fair bit. You want to give it a wash. But beyond that, really, it's about a question of whether or not you actually are happy with the method you're cooking to have that additional starch in the rice. So some people rinse it, some people don't. More often than not, I give it a rinse. But there are like specific dishes, like there's a Persian dish called tadig, where you've actually got to wash that rice like 8 times, because they want to make sure that each grain is absolutely separate. So you keep running it through changes of water again and again and again. So even after it runs clear, they keep washing it. So yeah, lots of different ways of going about it. It's really like if you can get away with not washing your rice, and you don't care about the possibility of it being, you know, handled by a bulldozer, you know, good on you. But I usually find that I need to give it a rinse, otherwise it comes out too sticky.
0: Yeah, fair enough. Then no one needs a bulldozer in their diet, that's for sure. We've got a message here from somebody as well who's texted through to say that they had gluten deficiency issues, and their dietitian recommended basmati rice before brown rice. And yes, the starches change once refrigerated. And they believe it also happens with potatoes too. So you can change the impact on your body by the way you prepare or keep your food.
1: Yeah, it is. It's interesting that they've been able to figure something as basic as this out, that like you cook it, you chill it, you reheat it, and then suddenly Wow, it has actually changed. So it's kind of a funny thing because in the past, leftover rice. As a matter of fact, I remember this being on when I was at TAFE. There was a query on the food safety handling quiz about how do you deal with rice? Because if you handle it wrong, it can actually give you food poisoning. So you gotta be careful about how you cool it down. You gotta be careful about how you heat it up. But once you do that, it's miraculously changed. So it's not just for fried rice. It's a good thing for you too.
0: Good on you, Chip. It's been fascinating to talk to you. Look forward to doing it again real soon.
1: Thanks for having me.
0: Chip Van Dyke, food historian from the University of Waikato in New Zealand, talking to us about the history, preparation and the varietals and difference in rice and how we eat it, how we prepare it and what it does to us when we do enjoy it. It's ABC Radio Overnight's Francis Leach with you. And coming up soon, we're going to meet Michael Adams. He's the host of a great podcast, one that I've loved for a couple of years and I've been keen to talk to him. It's called Forgotten Australia and it's Australian history with a difference. Michael does a deep dive through our records and through the whole range of different channels to find out those stories that have been lost in the sands of time. A lot of it is sort of mystery history about Australian history that's around things that were shocking or big moments a long time ago that have been lost in the sands of time. And we're going to talk about one of those in a moment because we are coming up to the census. We've got our census. Have you got your census form yet? Are you ready to fill it in? Next week's the week. We might talk more about that in the coming days. Michael's going to take us back to the census, the very first census of 1911. And a crime that was committed around then, which had huge ramifications. First, though, this is Mark Cohen walking in Memphis on ABC Radio Overnights. Good morning.

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1: ABC Radio Overnights, Francis Leach with you. Hope you're well. You know we love history on this program, and talking about stories from Australia's past is a deep passion, and we can connect it to current events as well. Now, you've probably received in the mail your census form, which comes around every how many ever years, but really important for future planning for the nation, a good snapshot of where we're at. But when was Australia's first census, and what sort of stories emerged from it? Well, the man that can tell us that is Michael Adams. He is host and curator and creator of a wonderful podcast called Forgotten Australia, which dives deep, deep into Australian history, Australian mysteries, Australian crime history as well. And this story has a little bit of everything when it comes to that. So for the first time on ABC Overnights, welcome Michael Adams. How are you?
2: Francis, great to be here. I'm well. Thank you so much for having me.
1: Have you had your
2: census? And for your kind words about the show.
1: I love the podcast. I've loved it for a while, so it's a real thrill to be able to get you on the show. Have you filled in your census form or have you received it yet?
2: Not yet. I'm going to do it on the night as instructed.
1: You're such a good...
2: Just in case I suddenly decide that I'm going to be a swaggy and sit under a coolabah tree as they did back in 1911.
1: Such a good citizen. Well, this is where we start. 1911, that was the first Australian census, but it would have been a very different undertaking.
2: Huge undertaking. I mean, you know, the Australia's landmass is 32 times that of the UK. So, you know, the first powered flight had only happened the year before, so census collectors and were not going to be flying anywhere. Motor cars were very scarce. So this was really, you know, on foot, on bikes, on horseback, which if you're out in the bush means the census collectors have got to go far and wide. And they had to find everybody they could to hand them a census form, instruct them on how to fill it and how to return it. There were big penalties for not doing it correctly. Everybody was to be counted, with the exception of full-blood Indigenous people and part Indigenous people, as they called them at the time, mixed race, would be counted, but they wouldn't actually be tallied up. This was because the Constitution had declared that Aboriginal people were not to be considered part of the people, which would be changed, of course, in 1967. So in any event, from December 1910 onwards, these census workers, thousands of them, spread out across the land, handing out these forms for the big night, which was going to be the night of the 2nd, 3rd of April 1911.
1: Now tell us about the mastermind behind Australia's first census, because you know this would have been a logistical nightmare to plan, and the person that was in charge of that had his own story.
2: This is George Handley Nibbs. His detractors called him his Nibbs, predictably enough. He was Australian born. He was a scientist and surveyor. In 1906, he became the first director of the Commonwealth Bureau of Census and Statistics. So he was Australia's great granddaddy of big data. He spent 5 years planning this census. He was a towering man of science. His legacy, though, is somewhat controversial for reasons that are all too familiar in our modern age. He was right into eugenics and white supremacy, all dressed up as race science. That would be later in his career. But, of course, racism, as we've just heard, played a pretty big part in Australia at this time, and it would play a role, I believe, in the mystery that we're going to talk about.
1: So all of these census collectors fanned out across the country, whether they were paddling up rivers or walking streets in suburban Melbourne, Brisbane or Sydney, wherever, looking for people to fill in the census. Take us to Cloncurry on March the 20th, 1911, as the census was being undertaken. What was going on?
2: So census collector Charles Elliott was out 40 miles out of Cloncurry, like Gulf Country, middle of nowhere, looking to see swaggies out there because, you know, swaggies had to be counted too. So he came across Charles Elliott came across an Afghan man called Russian Dean, who was well known in Cloncurry, and his Australian-born sidekick, William Gould. These guys were camped at a place called Scrubby Creek. He handed the forms to them, instructed them on how to fill them in, basically said, next time you're in Cloncurry, drop the forms back to me. Bob's your uncle, Fanny's your aunt. Charles Elliott went on to the next people who he had to

0: give forms to. So the big census happened on the 2nd and 3rd of April. And then on the 15th of April in Cloncurry, William Gould handed in his form, which was his personal form, the big one with all the details, and also the householder form, which basically just had to record, you know, where you were on the night of the census, your name and your sex. He handed those in and then off he went. Charles Elliot was wondering, well, where's Russian Dean's form? It was Charles Elliot's responsibility to ensure this form was returned. If it wasn't, he had to tell the constables, and all across Australia, constables were going out looking for people to ensure that they had filled in the forms and returned them. If you didn't fill it in, you were going to be fined 10 quid, which was 3-4 weeks' wages. If you filled them in with fake information, you're up to liable for a fine of up to £50.
1: Wow, that's a lot
0: months. Yeah, that's like 100 days' pay back in the day. So it was a serious business. Like, you know, good old his nibs wanted to ensure they had the best quality data for the most accurate count. And the states were going to get 25 shillings per person in their population annually out of the budget. So this was, you know, a big thing for the allocation of federal resources. The states had a big incentive to ensure that, you know, they counted as many people as possible. And Russian Dean was nowhere to be found. So it went to the constables, and the constables sort of went, well, the last person to see him, apart from the census collector, was William Gould. So where is he? On the 5th of May, Constable Mooney went out to the mine about 40 miles out of Cloncurry, where William Gould was working, and said, have you seen the bloke? And he said, no, last I saw him was the 26th of March.
1: Michael Adams is with us from Forgotten Australia, the podcast, talking to us about the history of Australia's first census and the murder mystery that comes with it. Michael, does Gould go on trial? Is it a sensation? Is it a story that captures the imagination in 1911?
0: It's reported all over Australia. Yeah, some pretty lurid headlines. Thing was, it was all done in Cloncurry, which is, you know, a long way from anywhere major. So there weren't a lot of reporters, but there were reporters in the court and relaying what had happened. So, yeah, there were 40 witnesses. It was all very circumstantial, but strongly circumstantial. And it was quite clear, you know, he'd forged this receipt, he'd given contradictory stories, and he was found guilty. Thing was, though, he was only found guilty of simple murder. So simple murder is basically like second degree. He supposedly hadn't planned it, and it's really hard to work out how the jury came to that conclusion because he hadn't admitted anything. The police hadn't found a murder weapon. There were no witnesses, so no one really knew what had happened. I think the jury, A, saw a white man charged with killing an Afghan man. B, at this time, the death penalty in Queensland was increasingly unpopular. Given it was circumstantial evidence, they wanted to convict on a lesser charge and recommend mercy so he wouldn't go to the gallows. So the judge actually took their recommendation of mercy and he recorded death. So what that means, as Naomi Wolf found out to her displeasure a few years ago, was not that you actually were killed, executed, but the sentence of death was recorded in the books, knowing that it would be commuted to life in prison by the executive. And that's what happened. So a life sentence back then, William Gould was 23. A life sentence would typically be, you'd be in for 20 years, and if you're a good prisoner and it looked like you were, you know, a good prospect for a second chance in society, you might be eligible to be released after 20 years. What surprised me was looking at the police gazettes and seeing that his sentence was actually reduced to 20 years from life. That meant he was eligible for remission. So William Gould was released in December of 1921. He'd only served 10 years for what seems to me to have been a cold-blooded murder and cover-up. So off he went. What I wanted to do was to find out, you know, did he ever trouble the law again? So I kept that at the police gazettes, which you can find at Ancestry. They make for amazing reading. They weren't actually widely circulated to the public. So we're seeing what was kind of a bit behind the scenes in terms of there's more details of evidence and theories and all of this sort of stuff. So what I found first was in 1909, William Gould had been had spent 11 months in jail on a convicted of horse theft and also of forgery. So he had really good form for this sort of crime, at least the theft of the buggy and the forgery, just 6 months before he was released in September 1910. So just 6 months before this murder. So the Cloncurry police would have known straight away that this guy was dodgy.
1: And even as a child, he had form as well, didn't he, and his brother?
0: Well, this was what blew me away. Continuing in the Gazette, I found a reference to a William Gould in 1904, and I'm thinking, this has got to be his father. I mean, the kid's probably going to be too young. And it doesn't actually say at the top level what the offence is. I click through, and it takes you to the original record, and there he is with his brother charged with murder. So William was 15, his brother was 10, and they had gone in Cloncurry into the garden of a elderly Chinese man who was described as being pretty harmless. This Chinese man was digging potatoes. They'd shot him in the head and then cut his throat. These kids had been seen coming out of the garden with a rifle, bloodstained clothes. The cops had actually tracked them through the bush for a mile to close to their house. And the black trackers who tracked them said that they went up on their heels when they crossed roads. So these kids were trying to cover their tracks. The evidence was overwhelming. They were committed to trial. They were put into jail for 8 months. And then when the actual trial came up, it was suddenly no billed. The charges were dropped.
1: Do we know why? Was any reason?
0: No reason was given. The actual killing of Wong Fu, that was the name of the Chinese guy, had been reported pretty widely initially in the Queensland press. It didn't get anywhere near as much coverage as it would have if it had been a white victim. At this time, the Queensland press, particularly Truth and a publication called New Eagle, were every single week just filled with bile against Chinese people. So, you know, these young men, well, young man, youth and boy, you can see that they would have been sort of poisoned by all of this propaganda. And, you know, it clearly the murder of a Chinese man was, you know, considered to be less of a crime at this time. So, you know, there might have been some sort of exculpatory evidence, but the fact that there was such strong physical and witness evidence and they'd been kept in prison for 8 months suggested it was a fairly strong case. And then, of course, we know what happened 7 years later. Again, this was in Cloncurry. The population was only 3,500 at this time. So everybody in Cloncurry would have remembered William Gould as this young alleged murderer.
1: Yeah, bad boy from the local area. Was there more to come from Gould? He obviously escaped the clutches of the law and real justice early in his life. I'd imagine if he'd done it once, he would have done it again. So did you find anything else, Michael Adams, as you were looking into his history that occurred after the Rochendeen murder case trial and conviction?
0: The trifecta was, again, in the Gazette, Police Gazette from 1931. About 90 miles northeast of Cloncurry, a stockman and a swaggy found a body burned in three fires by a billabong. It had then been dumped into an old cow dip. This time they recovered a couple of teeth with amalgam fillings and a lot of bones. So the killer had shot this guy, and they thought it was a young man, sort of early 20s. Shot this guy through the head, then cut him up, like ribs open, his skull, the works, burned him in three separate fires. The thing was, there wasn't much wood at this area, so the fires had not been sufficient to consume him. He'd scraped him up and dropped him in this cow dip. So they put him back together. Two doctors spent 6 hours putting him back together as best they could. But all they had were these two fillings. That was the only way they were going to identify him. Now, the Police Gazette at the time described an interview with the swaggy, who had been the one to tip off the stockman, who'd then seen it and then tipped off the police. And he said that he had met William Gould, who was quite a distinctive-looking guy, in this area at the time of the murder in October 1931. They really narrowed down the time with rains and so forth. And the Police Gazette described him. It said, you know, it described his previous conviction for murder. It had his photo. It said, you know, this is the guy we're after. If you find him, question him closely, hold him, take note of whatever he's got in his possession. He's the one that we need to talk to. And they never identified the victim, which really narrows down the chance of solving a crime, and they never found William Gould, and I didn't find any subsequent reference to him. So He definitely killed one person. I think it's fairly obvious that he and his brother killed the Chinese man in 1904. And, you know, there weren't a lot of people in this area in 1931. He was there. And this third murder really echoed the second one in terms of, you know, the disposal of the body and so forth. So that all came tumbling out of the 1911 census. So I guess the first actual census result was a murder, because all of this, the 1911 case, played out before the census results came back. So we knew that one thing was for sure: Australia's population had been reduced by one.
1: Well, let's make sure that we all fill our censuses in properly, don't get fined, and everyone stays safe when they do it over the next week or so. Thank you for sharing that rather stark and startling, grim bit of Australian history. We love talking to you about it. It's great. It's a great way to revisit Australia's past in all of its naked truth. Thank you so much, Michael. You can catch Michael's podcast, Forgotten Australia. How many episodes in are you now, Michael?
0: Ooh, I'm going to say about 400. I've been doing it since 2018, and the stories just keep on coming. Like every time I investigate one, two more pop up. So I figure if I live to be 150, I might get to cover them all. So there's plenty more. I've recently done one about Abe Saffron. There's another one there, three parts, about a really, really weird murder in the Blue Mountains. And there's plenty to come. So have a listen.
1: Thanks for talking to us. We'll talk to you again in a couple of weeks' time.
0: Good on you, Francis.

do I fight?

0: poem to you.
1: Great Australian music. What a wonderful track that is from Eliza Hull. She's from Castlemaine, and that is her single from this year called Hotel Room here on ABC Radio Overnights.
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1: ABC Overnights, Francis Leach, sharing the morning with you and looking towards the night sky. And the person that we love to do that with is Dr. Martin George, Chair of International Development and Elections in International Planetarium Society. And he's here with us once more. Hello, Martin. How are you?
3: I'm well, thanks, Francis. How are you?
1: I'm really well. And for all those stargazers out there, they'll be pleased to know that the Betelgeuse star has a companion star.
3: It does indeed. Actually, astronomers have thought that that might be the case for quite some time. But recent observations have essentially proved it. I say essentially proved it because some more observations are needed to really lock it in completely. We've thought about this for quite a while because of the fluctuations in the brightness of Betelgeuse, which appear to have been caused by a companion star orbiting it every 6 years and sort of dredging up some of the outer material in Pluto's atmosphere. The great discovery now is that we've got a picture showing that companion star. Very, very difficult to take, though, because the companion star is only about 8 times as far from Betelgeuse as Earth is from the Sun. In other words, close to the orbit of Saturn in terms of the Sun, the distance away from the Sun, if the Sun were the star we're talking about. Now, that might seem like a long way to us, but it's not very far at all when it comes to two stars orbiting one another, and so far away too, about 600 light years away. And what that means is that, as seen from Earth, the two objects are almost touching, but they're so far away and so close together, it's hard to tease out the image of that star, which is about 100 times fainter than the main Betelgeuse star itself, which is called a red supergiant star. So a lot of work's been done at the Very Large Telescope in Chile with special instrumentation. And finally, there's the star. They've teased it out of the data, and there is that picture. And there's a lot of celebrations about that. It is there. No doubt there'll be more observations made of it to sort of really lock it in, but it's basically now established that Betelgeuse is, in fact, a double star.
1: So tell me this. It can't surely be scientifically known as Betelgeuse. What is the actual name, the scientific or the astronomical name for the star, and how did it become Betelgeuse for those of us who are still playing catch-up here?
3: It's a fun way of pronouncing the name, actually, Betelgeuse. But the correct pronunciation is said to be Betelgeuse, which comes from an old Arabic name, meaning the armpit of the giant. In some interpretations, it's the hand of the giant, but in general, it's thought to be the armpit. Not a very nice way of saying it, really, is it? It's part of the constellation of Orion, the Hunter. It's one of the more prominent constellations in the sky, and in a few minutes we'll talk about where people can see it in the sky right now. But the companion star is orbiting Betelgeuse, or I should say Betelgeuse, now we're pronouncing it correctly. So that particular star is going to be studied a great deal now.
1: Dr. Martin, how regular or how common is it for a star to have a companion star that orbits it? I mean, is that a regular occurrence in the cosmos, or is it unusual?
3: It is indeed a regular occurrence. In fact, astronomers have worked out that more than half of all stars are double or multiple. So interestingly enough, the Sun is an exception rather than the rule. The Sun, of course, is a single star. Sure, it's got its family of planets and comets and asteroids and so on, but it is just the one star. There are a lot of very famous double or triple stars in the sky. Alpha Centauri, one of the two pointers to the Southern Cross, is actually a triple star system. There are multiple star systems, and there are also some famous double star systems that are just doubles. So, it's actually quite common. But because we've suspected for a long time that Betelgeuse is in fact double, that's the big news. It's great to actually know now that the evidence is basically overwhelming to show that that's the case.
1: And where can we see it, or can we see it at the moment?
3: Well, we can. Actually, in a little while, it'll be a lot clearer. Right now, the constellations of Orion is rising above the eastern horizon for people over in eastern Australia. And you'll see some of the stars of Orion. Take a little bit longer for Betelgeuse to come up above the horizon for most people. But if you look low in the east, that very, very prominent group of stars is there. And it's best seen probably about an hour from now when it's all well clear of the horizon. And Betelgeuse, you can't miss it, really. It's got a reddish-orange colour. As I mentioned, it's a red supergiant star. It's in the last stages of its life, and one day Betelgeuse is going to explode as a supernova. We're quite sure of that, probably sometime in the next million years or so.
1: So can I just ask about those red stars you mentioned there? I mean, to the untrained eye, can you pick up elements of that when you're looking at it, or do you need a telescope or some other sort of instrument to help you actually understand the status of that star as a red star, as one that's in decline and ready to go bang?
3: Yeah, well, actually, the colour of Betelgeuse and quite a few other stars is obvious to the naked eye. You don't actually need a telescope to see that colour. It's more describable as a sort of an orangey-red colour. And interestingly enough, it's to do with the star's temperature. Now, some people might think the redder stars are the hotter ones, because we think of red as a hot colour, and the bluish-white colour of a lot of stars, we might be tempted to think of it as a cooler colour. But in fact, the way physics works is that red is a cooler colour than bluish white. And you might have heard the term white hot or blue hot when it comes to objects that are hotter than red hot. Well, there's the physics working again with things that we might have perhaps experienced before here on Earth. But yes, there are a lot of stars that have that colour because of the low surface temperature. When I say low, though, I mean it's still around 4,000 degrees on the surface. Another star that's famously red, well, not as red as Betelgeuse, but the star at the top of the cross on our Australian flag. It's called Gacrux or Gamma Crucis. And if you've never noticed that before, have a look at it and you'll see. You might be quite surprised actually to notice that the other stars in the cross are basically whitish, but Gamma Crucis does have that reddish orange tinge.
1: Dr. Martin George is with us, our astronomer here on ABC Radio Overnights, looking at the night sky for us. Now, we have been blessed to have enormously powerful technology to assist us in discovering the cosmos. And the Jordahl Bank is one of those institutions which has driven that. And the famous Lovell Telescope at Jordahl Bank in the UK is a key instrument, literally, in the discovery and the exploration of space. But are you saying to us that maybe funding is a problem and we might lose it? What's the story?
3: Yes, it's a really big fuss that's being made in England about the proposed cuts, or not so much proposed, they've actually been announced by the UK Research and Innovation, UKRI, which basically oversees the distribution of a lot of research money in the UK, and they've announced that they're going to cut funding for the telescope. And at the moment, funding will only last until 2028. I think it's around April 2028. And if there is no more funding available, the facility will have to close. Now, this is an amazing decision. It's a terrible decision, in my view. And this is one of

0: And if there is no more funding available, the facility will have to close. Now, this is an amazing decision. It's a terrible decision, in my view. This is one of the world's premier radio telescopes, one of the most famous astronomical instruments of all time. And it's the brainchild of Bernard Lovell, later to become Sir Bernard Lovell, of all his work in radio astronomy, constructed in the 50s, 1957, I think it was completed. And it's dominated the landscape in Cheshire there in the UK ever since then. It's a fabulous place to visit, to look at the information about what they're doing there. They're studying pulsars and galaxies and all sorts of things. And famously, in 1957, something else happened, and it was the launch of Sputnik, the world's first satellite. And Lovell used the radio telescope to pick up radar echoes from the launcher of the first satellite. And of course, it was a Soviet satellite. So around that time, people were realizing that the Soviet Union could actually launch into ballistic missiles intercontinentally. In other words, from continent to continent. That was part of the worry at the time, but quite apart from the fact that the Soviets were beating the Americans into space. But yes, he picks up the signal, the radar signal, absolutely delighted, an amazing moment at Jodrell Bank in 1957. In fact, Bernard Lovell once wrote that he had his son in the control room at the time, and the son wasn't particularly interested in what was going on. So Lovell said, "There, if that doesn't make you a scientist, nothing ever will," or something like that. And he did go on to study geology and got a degree in geology. So quite often being inspired by something in astronomy leads to a scientific career, not necessarily astronomy, but it can be some other branch of science. Anyway, what we're hoping is that that decision can be reversed, that the Jodrell Bank telescope, the Lovell telescope, I should say, will keep going beyond 2028. And quite frankly, I mean, you know about the Parkes radio telescope here in Australia, the famous dish that featured in that movie. Losing Jodrell Bank, it would be a bit like Australia losing Parkes. We just couldn't begin to think about that.
1: Yeah, and absolutely, Dr. Martin, because it's also a really historic place now because of that moment. Surely, as a piece of British history, it has value in and of itself beyond its scientific contribution.
0: Oh, it does indeed. It's an inspiration for people to become involved in science. It is definitely a major piece of history. And there's no suggestion necessarily that the telescope be dismantled. It could still be used as a sort of a visitor centre or museum, but I wouldn't like to see it happen to that, certainly not for a long time yet. It's got a lot of research potential. All they're saving is £2.8 million a year, and there are many jobs at stake, but in particular, the research all around the world, a lot of research relies on that telescope and its network of several smaller telescopes in England that join together to form a network called eMerlin. And if that doesn't get funded anymore, if it's not operating anymore, that's a really big blow to research.
1: Just to finish, what can we look at in our current night sky, Dr. Martin?
0: Okay, well, over in the eastern sky, we've got Orion coming up, as I mentioned. That's the constellation with the famous group of stars called the Saucepan, or the Iron Pot, which you'll see low down in the eastern sky. A bit later on, about 2.5 hours before sunrise, we've got Mars coming up there as well. And that's an interesting point, Francis, the fact that Mars is called the red planet because it's got that orangey-red colour. That's because its surface is rusty. Betelgeuse has that colour because it's a low surface temperature star. But so don't confuse the two. You'll find Mars well over to the left and down below where Betelgeuse is. But wait until Orion's a bit higher in the sky. Swinging around to the south, we have the Southern Cross, which is extremely low down and almost exactly upside down. So people in the more northern parts of the country will actually have it below their horizon at the moment. It's this combination of this time of the year and this time of the morning is the worst time to be trying to find the Southern Cross unless you live fair way south in Australia. Swinging around to the north, we have the moon, which is a very bright object, of course, and well worth looking at with binoculars when it's away from full, which it is now. And above the moon, the brightest object apart from the moon in that part of the sky in the north is the planet Saturn. And if you've got a telescope, even if it only magnifies 50

0: 50 or 60 times, as long as the optics are good, you can actually see its rings. You don't need a great big telescope to see Saturn's rings. So there's plenty to see in the sky. The Milky Way is very, very low down, skimming the horizon. Not a great time to be looking at the Milky Way. But in the evenings at the moment, the Milky Way crosses the sky beautifully from our part of the world. It really is quite a spectacular sight.
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0: Great to speak with you, Francis. Bye for now.
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1: Hope your Wednesday morning has been a good one so far. Coming up in a little while, just after the news, we will catch up with our tech guru, the man that comes in and talks tech with us all the time. Matthew Dickerson will be in the studio live, which is a treat. I don't get to do that very often, so we'll do that and take your calls on 1300 800 222, 1300 800 222, or of course you can SMS through on 0437 774 774. Before that, let's swing our way to the news, get a bit of pep in our step on a Wednesday morning.

0: It's me in the deep recess of my mind with my Walkman on and headphones in stereo, sitting in the corner of a classroom, ignoring the teacher and listening to that record. And it still sounds as good now as it did then. Time now, wherever you are around Australia, for the latest from the ABC Newsroom.
1: When our leaders speak,
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1: If it's relevant to you,
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1: When the news unfolds,
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0: ABC News, good morning, I'm Noni Edwards. An arson attack on a Victorian defence manufacturer last year is now being investigated as an act of terror, potentially orchestrated by people with so-called revolutionary ideologies. Three vehicles were set alight at Lovett Industries in Melbourne's northeast in July last year. Counter-terrorism police have released images of those allegedly responsible, who claim the attack was carried out due to the company supplying parts to a fighter jet program which Israel is a part of. The AFP and Victoria Police are now treating it as an act of far-left terror. More solar panels will be installed on schools, farms and supermarkets under an expanded federal government scheme. Harry Buttenshaw reports.
1: Energy Minister Chris Bowen is set to use a National Press Club address to announce the expansion of the small-scale renewable energy scheme. The expansion will see the cost of installation reduced by around 20% and would accommodate larger solar energy systems. The government estimates savings to be between $70,000 to $230,000, depending on the size of the system. Mr. Bowen will also call on the Australian Energy Market Commission to ensure commercial and industrial projects are approved as fast as possible, with red tape being one of the main barriers to the adoption of solar.
0: National NAPLAN results have returned mixed scores across a number of cohorts. Numeracy scores for students in years 5, 7 and 9 went up, while year 3 recorded its lowest score since the current testing model started 3 years ago. Meanwhile, the number of students needing additional literacy support increased. Indigenous students improved across several numeracy strands. However, the data shows achievement gaps still persist for First Nations students, as well as students from poor families and those living in remote areas. The spread of bird flu in Victoria is raising concerns about the potential impact on Phillip Island's little penguin colony, home to more than 40,000 birds. Jack Colantuono has the story.
2: Conservationists fear an outbreak of H5N1 on Phillip Island could devastate the little penguin colony if the virus reaches the area. Victoria has recorded 8 confirmed cases of the virus, with 102 cases confirmed nationwide. Environment Victoria Nature Campaigns manager Chris Scheringer says the outbreak could become a catastrophic wildlife emergency if the virus spreads.
3: It's quite distressing for wildlife carers to have to witness and see the impacts.
2: Phillip Island Nature Parks says it's closely monitoring the highly contagious H5 bird flu and is preparing for the potential arrival of the virus on the island.
0: US Secretary of State Marco Rubio says progress has been made in talks between Iran and Oman on the Strait of Hormuz. It comes as Qatari mediators also signal that talks are advancing, while Iranian state media reports Tehran views the negotiations as positive in both the political and economic senses. It follows a back and forth between US President Donald Trump and senior figures in Iran, with Mr. Trump claiming the US was involved in the talks, while Iran denied that was the case. Mr. Rubio says the US wants to see more traffic

0: accused Russian soldiers of taking pleasure in killing people after footage emerged showing a Ukrainian market trader apparently being hunted down by a drone. With more, here's the BBC's Paul Moss.
1: Ukrainians call it a safari, where Russian drones chase individual civilians and then attempt to kill them. The 52-year-old trader, identified as Yuri, was selling vegetables when he says he heard a buzzing sound. Video shows a drone circling his vehicle as he tries to flee, and then it explodes, leaving Yuri with concussion and shrapnel wounds. Kherson's residents have suffered repeated Russian attacks, both when its forces occupied the city and after they were driven out. Ukraine has also been accused of killing civilians. Both sides deny doing so.
0: And French coast guards have rescued hundreds of people from a boat that caught fire in the English Channel near the port of Boulogne-sur-Mer. Authorities say three Coast Guard ships rescued 157 people from the boat with no reported casualties. Migration's been one of Europe's most divisive political issues in recent years. Last week, three people died while trying to cross the channel on a small boat. You're up to date now with the very latest ABC News.
2: The forecast for Tasmania for Wednesday, isolated showers about the Bass Strait Islands and the East Coast easing throughout the day. Mostly fine elsewhere after patchy inland fog and frost during the morning. South to southwesterly winds tending west to southwesterly during the afternoon. In Hobart, a partly cloudy day with a slight chance for shower. A top of 14 degrees.
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0: cynical or, you know, resentful when they don't give you the thank you wave, which should be done in a way that doesn't expect anything in return. But when you don't, when you are a merger and you allow people to merge and you do have that sort of more ecumenical spirit about it, when someone most definitely doesn't do it to, you know, is determined not to let you merge in traffic, how do you respond? Do you just have to take it on the chin? Or do you find yourself getting angry and feeling resentful? And which city is the worst to merge traffic in? This will be interesting. 1-300-800-222. Look, I know, living in Melbourne, that there's a sort of aggressive streak in Melbourne driving, particularly at peak hour, which is not very not very inclined to let people merge, and there's very few courtesy waves going on in Melbourne traffic. But I got to tell you, having spent a bit of time in Perth over the years, it's like merging and allowing people to merge in Perth traffic is like a cardinal sin. It's like it's a mark against you if you do it. Like it says something about your character. They don't want you to merge. In fact, it's really cold and it's brutal in Perth. What's it like with you? 1-300-800-222-0437-774-774 on the SMS. Are you a courtesy waiver by nature? And do you just give out to the universe with no expectation of receiving anything back in return? Before, you know, and is, do you have a limit to that as well? Well, you think you're good at that and you sort of, you know, you're a bit like Frank Costanza in Seinfeld, just telling yourself serenity now, serenity now, serenity now in the traffic. And then it just gets to a point where you just want to, you know, scream at the top of your lungs. Give us a call, 1-300-800-222. The SMS coming through. The wave is good. What is bad is if they don't get up to the speed of the traffic quickly. Yes. Well, you just got to... You've just got to sort of, once you let someone merge, you have done your duty. You've given a gift to the traffic gods. There's little more you can do, and you just got to live with it. Sharon in Ballarat, welcome to the open line. How are you?
1: Oh. Hi. Sorry, I had to turn off the radio.
0: Yes. I should get yourself echoing back to yourself.
1: Hi. Now, my particular thing has been, for decades, road safety, and back in the day when I was young, I did tactical defence training at Sandown Racecourse in Melbourne.
0: Yep.
1: And I worked. I was taught to drive by the head of road safety for Vic Roads in Victoria.
0: And that's going to the top shelf for your training.
1: Yeah, and then I got headhunted to help bring bike helmets into Ballarat, which was a world first. So fast forward 40 years, and yesterday I'm driving down the road in Ballarat. I'm going one way, two cars are coming the other way, and the first car is turning very correctly, unsafely into a driveway, but the car behind didn't like that, so it decided to go onto my side of the road. Half of it was on my lane, and I had to get onto almost the footpath very quickly and save my life, or I would have been front page of the Courier today.
0: Oh, no. That is a terrible set of circumstances.
1: That's just one. Just one. I won't go into... There's some shocking driving in Victoria, and that really compounds the fact that we've got really bad potholes everywhere. We're pothole state. And honestly, I believe we must be the worst drivers in Australia.
0: Oh, gee, I think that's a... I think bad drivers everywhere, as are good and courteous drivers and mindful drivers. I don't think it's anywhere. I was being a bit facetious about my experience in Perth and the cutthroat nature of not letting anyone merge on the Canning Highway or Leach Highway when you're trying to get into traffic. If you're coming down one of those ramps, it's peak hour.
1: They do that here, yeah.
0: It's just no one's going anywhere once you're in line. And the one that most people hate also, I resent this too, is when you're doing the right thing and you're sort of queuing up because you know there's a right-hand turn coming up or you're going onto a major arterial road and there's a queue and then you see the traffic come up on the left-hand side and you just know this person's going to indicate that they're coming into your lane. Do you let someone merge at that point?
1: Absolutely. You should be letting people merge.
0: Even if they're cheating, you're waiting patiently in line and they're cribbing up the line about 500 metres.
1: Just let them go. But my worst is you're coming from... You want to get onto the highway from off Bacchus Marsh to get to the highway to go back to Ballarat, right? And

0: And you're in the correct lane, you're waiting to merge, and the car that's in the right lane comes over into your left lane just as you are starting to merge.
1: Serenity now. Serenity now, insanity later, Matthew.
0: Thanks, Francis. Lovely to hear you. We're so pleased. We're so sad to, very sad to lose our beloved Trevor, but we're so excited we've got you.
1: Thank you, mate. I appreciate it. Have a great day. 1300 800 222 is our number to call if you want to join us on the open line, or send through your SMS, about your way of coping with the mergers and the cheats, the queue jumpers in the traffic. Yes, I had that experience today. So I just, yesterday, I just wanted to share that with you, get it off my chest. Feeling better about it now. I can get on with the rest of my life. It's ABC Radio Overnights.

The Hot 8 Brass Band from New Orleans. Give me a bit of New Orleans soul on a Wednesday morning there. And Ghost Town. Some text messages coming through. 1-300-800-222 is the number to call. 0437-774-774. Someone said that Adelaide's the worst place to merge. Surely not. Surely there's... How long does Adelaide's peak hour last? Come on, people. That's a question I want to know. 45-minute, is it a 45-minute peak hour in Adelaide? Or am I being generous there? Surely that can't be the place where the driving is the most angry in Australia. No chance that that's the case. If you've got, want to send through a message about where that is, 0437 774 774 is the number to call. We will be talking in tech in just a moment, and we're giving you an update on what's been happening in the world of technology. So much has been happening, and so very quickly too. It's often hard to keep up, but we're very lucky this morning because our tech guru, Matthew Dickerson, is in the studio, small business consultant and presenter of Tech Talk, the podcast. He's going to join us in just a minute. Before that, though, put on your satin strides and do a turn under the disco ball, Graham Bonnet.

0: Graham Bonnet, warm ride here on ABC Overnights. Good morning, Bill in Flemington. How are you? Thanks for giving us a call.
1: Oh, g'day, Francis. Oh, by the way, it's a lovely interview about Glenn Hansard, and you can watch his funeral online at Patrick's in Dublin.
0: Yeah, very, very moving. I mean, I've seen all the tributes and the street busking that's gone on since Glenn passed away, and we spoke about that yesterday on the program, and yeah, I'm sure there was a huge turnout and a lot of music shared there, Bill.
1: Yeah, I was talking to my friend Finn Bay, he's a retired folky, and he knew him really well. Yeah, everyone's really sad about it.

0: You know, he's a very popular person.
1: Indeed. Yeah. Now, you used to be a truck driver, Bill, is that right?
0: Yeah. I was just going to say, you've got to be a defence of driving so important, Francis. So many times I have avoided accidents, when I was driving. You know, particularly, I'll give you one example, Wurundjeri Way. You know Wurundjeri Way?
1: Yeah, so for people who don't know, that's in Melbourne. It's an inner city road in Melbourne on the sort of, on the western side of Southern Cross Station. So just near the stadium there, near Marvel Stadium, as it's called these days, the Dockman Stadium.
0: Yeah, and I used to drive a Super B. So I used to go from one wharf down to the other wharf, down to Webb Dock. I'm going around the bend. So two trailers. We had a special permit. We used to gross over 100 ton, and we had two quad trailers, so two lots of trailers with four axles each. And just happened to see in my mirror as I'm going around the bend, a motorbike splitting the lanes. I had to physically stop. I would have got him. I wouldn't have even known. I wouldn't have felt anything. He was in between the two lanes, you know. People do stupid things. And, of course, going around the bend, and if I didn't stop, I would have got him.
1: Yeah.
0: I wouldn't have even felt it, you know. And people do these crazy, and people drive too close, Francis, you know, especially on the freeway, you know, in the truck, you try and leave a bit of safe distance. They cut in on you, you know.
1: Absolutely, and that's such a dangerous thing because that braking distance is all you've got between you and calamity. Hey, Bill, thanks for talking to us.
0: Yeah. No worries, Francis. See
1: you. Always good to have a chat. Let's catch up with Steve now, who's on the road. He's a truck driver. Good morning, Steve. Welcome to ABC Radio Overnights. See if we can get him on.
2: When I travel along the highway, you get these car drivers. They sit behind you, and then if there's an off ramp that they want to take, they'll speed up and leave it to the last minute, and they'll just cut straight across in front of you. You've got to sort of lock it all up so you don't hit them.
1: Yeah, that is, and you must be having that happen quite a bit. So you're driving defensively, yeah, anticipating that to happen.
2: Yeah. Well, there was one time I'm driving a cab over Kenworth. I was coming up out of Melbourne there towards Whittlesey there where the BPs are Wallen, and a young bloke come up, a young P-plate driver come up. He came up beside me, and he was that close, I just lost him in the front of the truck because he wanted to go to the BP.
1: Oh, just terrible.
2: Yeah, it just, my blood just went cold. I had to pull up and just get out and have a walk around.
1: And that's the thing, isn't it, Steve, because you're aware of what's happened and what could have happened, and that driver might still be oblivious to the danger they put themselves in.
2: Yeah, that's right. Yeah. It's just an ongoing thing at the moment.
1: Well,
2: it happens even in Brisbane and Sydney, and it makes you feel like you want to give it up.
1: You're carrying the burden of all that. Look, good luck out there this morning if you're in the truck.
2: Yeah, matey. Yeah, I'm on my way back to Sydney.
1: So safe driving, mate. Thanks for talking.
2: Okay.
1: Steve out there on the road talking to us here on the open line on ABC Radio Overnights.
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1: And it's such a pleasure to be able to say hello to Matthew Dickerson from Tech Talk, who's a regular with Trevor for the last decade and is now going to continue hanging out with me every now and then. How are you, mate? Thanks for coming in.
4: Yeah, look, my pleasure, Francis. And it's a bit of a privilege, your first week officially on the job, and I get to be one of your first guests this week, so I feel very special, Francis.
1: So you went in and caught up with Trev today as he was saying goodbye to everyone at the ABC.
4: And that's the funny part. I've done it almost a decade with Trevor and had a fantastic time, and I love the callers that came in, and I love that rapport that Trevor had with those people, but I never actually met Trevor until last night at his farewell.
1: So. After 10 years of talking to him.
4: So this is the complete opposite. The very first time on air with you, I get to meet you in person, but Trevor, I'd chat to him for an hour every month, and you'd have a bit of a catch-up before you went on air, obviously, but yeah, never actually physically got to shake his hand until last night, so as he walked out the door.
1: Well, thank you for coming in. Of course, the host of the Tech Talk podcast, regular guest on Overnights over a long period of time, and we've got plenty to talk about today, and take calls as well. If you've got any questions about technology in your own life or gadgets that you're using, or you know how to get the best out of what you have drive and what you use, give us a call, 1300 800 222, 1300 800 222. And of course, the SMS is up and running too, 0437 774 774. Now, tell me

0: about the smart ring phenomenon? Because my daughter was talking about this just the other day. Should she or shouldn't she get a smart ring? You know, I know we've got tech watches, like I'm wearing an Apple Watch, and I use that for when I go for a run or go. I had it in the pool today going. It's great. You know, keeping up to date how many laps and how many calories you burn. But these rings are different. How different are they? And what is their advantage or disadvantage? And why do people sort of gravitate to them?
1: Well, look, the first answer to your daughter is yes. If it's technology, Francis, and is there a question whether you should get it or not? The answer is yes. That's the default answer that I have. Any technology, yes, and then think about the benefits of it later. But there's a couple of things that are happening with smart rings at the moment. You've probably seen the smart rings have been around for a little while now, and they'll do some of the basic things that the old smartwatches, if you go back to a smartwatch from 5 or 6 years ago.
0: Which is what I'm wearing now.
1: Well, yours is a bit newer than 5 or 6 years old, but the new smartwatches do some incredible things. But the old smartwatches were pretty basic. They did things like heart rate. And I remember talking to people, say, 15 years ago, and they said, you'll never be able to have something that'll pick up your heart rate without a chest band. And of course,
0: well, that's
1: what
0: it.
1: A joke.
0: I remember running, I was a marathon runner for a while there, and running with a Garmin watch on my wrist that looked like a, when I look at it now, I've still got it. It looks like a bit of a brick, and you used to have to put it in a holder, like on your desk, to sort of plug it into your PC so it could download whatever data was on this thing that looked like you had walking around with a lunchbox on your arm.
1: And if you go back even further, I remember those days, Francis. So I used to wear a chest band with my Garmin, but also a thing that used to go on my shoulder to track the GPS, to track the distance. So you had three devices on you. That's all wrapped up in one watch now. But if we jump to smart rings, so some of the smart rings that came out initially, this is only a couple of years ago, did some pretty basic things. They detected your heart rate, for example. They detected a bit of movement. So it was like a basic smartwatch without the hassle of putting on a smartwatch. But the new smartwatch is being developed now, and this is very much development. And the things that I normally talk about are things that are coming tomorrow. They're not usually here today. They're usually in development. So it's kind of the future. What I'm trying to look at always is the future. So some researchers at the University of California have got a smart ring that now starts to use your sweat to detect things about your body. Now you think, well, that's only good if I'm out training for a marathon. But we sweat while we're sitting here now in the studio, in the comfort of the studio. We're just putting out a little bit of moisture from our hands, from our body. And this smart ring's clever enough to pick up on that little bit of moisture and tell us what's happening with our metabolism, to tell us how our health's going. So this might be the future in terms of where we're going to track what's happening with our body.
0: Everyone can wear that ring except Prince Andrew. Because, of course, he doesn't sweat.
1: I'm making no comment about that at all, Francis.
0: It does seem a little bit that is getting in the weeds, isn't it, when we're sort of like analysing our sweat in real time with technology and trying to understand, you know, what's happening to our body. I mean, that's diving in deep, really deep with the tech and allowing it to get to very personal information about you.
1: Well, very personal. So it'll detect things like your glucose levels, uric acid, lactate, alcohol. So it can actually detect whether we've got alcohol. So give the smart ring to your kids when they're underage and say, here, have this. I'll just keep an eye on you and then come home. So you did have a beer tonight, young boy. So just keep an eye on things like that. But this is the incredible technology. And one of the things I love at the moment, Francis, is some of the things we've got that we see as almost commonplace, you don't have to go back that far, and they wouldn't have been difficult to make. They would have been impossible to make. And one of those things, obviously, is battery. So in a smart ring, you've got enough battery life. This smart ring, for example, will go for 12 hours before you need to charge it. And if you look at that ring, you go and Google these smart rings and have a look at how big they are. They're not much bigger than a normal ring, but they've got enough battery in them to sustain it for, say, 12 hours.
0: I'd love to hear from anyone if you're wearing one, if you use one. 1-300-800-222 is the number, 1-300-800-222, or you can SMS through 0437-774-774. 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Or do you use a smart watch still? Or are you still getting around in the Garmin lunchbox on the wrist number that I used to have, plugging it in and downloading your data? 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
0: And Matthew Dickerson, our Tech Talk guru, is with us here. You can catch his podcast, Tech Talk, on most decent, good platforms. You just search it and there it'll be. Can I ask, I mean, What else does that does is it capable of picking up? And what privacy concerns would there be by, you know, a

0: allowing a tech company, because it'll be vertically integrated into a cloud system somewhere, so you can access the information about your sweat and what it tells you about your body. Who gets access to that data? And do we really want that to happen?
1: Yeah, and this is one of the really big issues, Francis. I think the insurance companies are very keen to have access to some of this data. So when you knock on their door and say, I'd like some life insurance, please, they'll say, let's just have a quick look at that. Oh, look at that. Your uric acid levels seem to be not quite right, Francis. I'm not sure we want to insure you, or we might just add a bit of a premium. And that's not just with smart rings. That's with all of the health devices. One of the things that we sometimes see in society at the moment, Francis, is that people are getting less and less healthy. We're seeing obesity be a problem. We're seeing a whole range of health issues. But we've got many more ways to track just how unhealthy we are. So some of the revolution with our various health devices, fantastic, but it really is showing us that maybe we're not as healthy as we should be. So your concern, your privacy concern is absolutely valid, because insurance companies in particular love this sort of information, because they can start to give us all this more detailed analysis of us as a human and then make some decisions around insurance levels. So that's a concern.
0: What does this smart ring also do beyond analysing your sweat? Does it have other capacities as well? Is it using a GPS, or is it using other technology as well?
1: Yeah, so as other smart rings do, they will do some things like track your heart rate, for example. They will track your motion. So now, going back maybe 5 or 10 years ago, if you went for a run, you took your phone with you, and that's a bit of a hassle now. So you've got your watch with you. Well, it's at the point now that you could do your training with your ring, and that's basically doing some of the basics of those smart watches from a few years ago. So it's a bit of a revolution in smart rings. They haven't really taken off like smart watches have. Smart watches have really started to boom at the moment. So it's not there yet. And I think the technology will continue to develop, but the more we can do with it, the more we'll see them take off.
0: And sometimes there's a lag on a piece of technology taking off and becoming common, because Google Glass was launched, 7 or 8 years ago, maybe even longer ago, and it was seen to be a bit of a lemon. But now we're seeing it return to the marketplace in a really big way, and we're seeing other sort of cheaper versions of that technology becoming much more accessible for people.
1: Yeah, look, I'm on the ABC, so I won't mention a bunch of brand names that are available now, but you're right. When it came out, they first came out about 10 years ago, and people were given the name of a glass hole if they were wearing the Google glasses, because they weren't really
0: I hadn't heard that one before. I love it.
1: So they weren't really seen as that nice of people, whereas now there's a number of different brands that are bringing them out. And, of course, you mentioned privacy a moment ago. There will be legislation, and certainly this is one of the things that I've found with technology over the years, Francis, is that technology sometimes jumps way ahead,
0: yes.
1: And then legislators have got to come along and go, hold on, we need a policy for that. And you've been involved in policy revolutions and changing policy. So it doesn't happen quickly. And technology is going 1,000 miles an hour, and government's got to catch up. One of the issues, of course, is I could be sitting here now with a pair of smart glasses recording you, and you have no idea that I'm recording you. I can be live streaming you. You've got no idea about that. So that's one thing, certainly, because, again, I mentioned that miniaturization before. The camera on there, the battery life on there, the transmission capabilities, and this is one of those things that we couldn't have had decent smart glasses going back 15 years ago.
0: It's a different world, that's for sure. Matthew Dickinson's with us. 1-300-800-222 is the number, or 0437-774-774 for your SMS ABC Radio overnights. Talk to me about Pepper Patrol. This is something I have not heard of before. Please explain what this is about.
1: Yeah, look, it's one of the things that we don't have to face here in Australia so much, but in America it's a big issue. 233 firearm incidents in schools last year. And if you think about how many school days there are, basically on average, that's one a day across the United States. So it's very scary. We see them on the news from time to time. There is a lot of work being done trying to stop or prevent some of these. The easy solution, for instance, if I was being political for a second, would be to just have the same gun laws we've got, but I don't think that's any chance of happening in America anytime soon. So one of the solutions is drones. And so there's a company that's come out with drones with pepper sprays built in them. So in the classrooms, for example, you had a drone in every classroom. They'd be sitting in the ceiling on standby. And as soon as an incident occurs, there would be an emergency response. The teachers would be able to activate that emergency response. And these drones would basically eject from their holders, and they would attack the perpetrator, spray them with pepper spray. And one of the bits of research is the quicker the authorities can respond to a shooter in a school, obviously the less damage is done, and that seems obvious. But this is a way to have that immediate response there rather than waiting for the police to turn up.
0: This is an extraordinary idea. If the answer to gun violence is drones in classrooms, it's beyond parity. But it's a serious issue, so I'm not trying to make light of it. Do we know if there's been any trials of this or if it's been used anywhere yet?
1: Yeah, look, there's a couple of schools that have actually put these in. It hasn't actually been used in a real-world situation yet, and you would say thankfully, but obviously it's going to happen. We can talk about it as much as we like. It shouldn't happen, but it will happen again. So there are some schools that have trialled this. They've got them in place, and obviously they've trialled them in terms of simulating an experience. Once the drones are ejected from their actual holder that sit there in the ceiling in every classroom, you have got some manual operators that do go and control these so they don't go and attack the teacher who might be standing up at the front of the classroom, for example. They'll obviously look for the perpetrator and go and try and attack those. But this is where we're getting to with technology. It's trying to solve some pretty big world problems that maybe could be solved in other ways, but this is where technology companies, I think, typically say, where's a problem? How do we go and solve that problem? And drones are solving so many problems at the moment, Francis, and this is one of the things that they're trying to solve.
0: Is it just another form of escalation? So if a drone is in an environment like that, being used in a classroom as a defensive weapon, would not a perpetrator who's planning ahead come equipped to try to deal with the drone, and then we've got an escalation again, maybe more powerful weaponry or the use of other sorts of destructive elements to achieve the same goal?
1: Yeah, possibly you're right. And I think the logic is from some of the technology companies is that the perpetrators maybe don't think things through to a level of planning where they might do that. The actual holders themselves are robust holders, so they're meant to be vandal-proof. So you can't have someone who's planning an attack tomorrow come along with a baseball bat and just knock all the drones off, for example. So they are ejected from their holder. But this is the society we're living in, unfortunately, Francis. We've got various things that are trying to help us where maybe the solution is some other type of solution.
0: Well, drone technology has been, you know, in an accelerated path quite considerably in the last few years. And once again, often war and conflict is the driver for technological change, isn't it?
1: Yeah,
0: and we're
1: yeah.
0: seeing this in Ukraine at the moment. So the Ukrainians are at the very forefront of technological advancement when it comes to drone technology. And it's changing the shape of the battlefield in Ukraine. But those new advances are going to filter their way through into domestic usage as well, aren't they?
1: Yeah, and 1999 was the very first drone, the Dragonfly, spelled Dragan Flyer.
0: Imagine what that looks like.
1: Pretty basic compared to today's drones. But one of the things I love about the drone, I love the drone as an example of technology that we've got that wouldn't have been possible before 1999. You've got miniaturization, you've got batteries, you've got the cameras that are on board, you've got the GPS tracking, you've got all these technologies that you could not have put into the simple little consumer drone that you can go and buy for a couple hundred dollars for a pretty advanced drone. $1,000 buys you an unbelievable drone. I spoke to a farmer the other day and he said that his paddock was too wet to put his actual tractor on to go and spray some of the weeds out. So they just called in a drone. In the days gone by, crop dusters would come in, and crop duster pilots were typically called temporary Australians because they only lived for a certain amount of time before they would die. There was a huge rate of death of crop duster pilots. Now they just send in drones, and those drones have the ability to not only spray weeds, but actually target weeds and spray them rather than just dust the entire crop. So that sort of technology being used every day, this particular farmer was saying they just use that. That's just commonplace now for them to use that. So drones with all those little advances that have been made, no one was planning on making a drone, but all those little steps that come about, suddenly you've got these drones out there doing fantastic work daily.
0: And they're going to become an increasing feature of our summer as well, as they're used along coastlines for shark spotting and making sure people are safe in the water. I know that West Australia, for instance, they've set up a major program using drones along the coastline so that people feel safe in the water.
1: Yeah, much better than helicopters because you're not spending the amount of money you're spending to keep a helicopter in the air. So absolutely. And people are finding more and more ways to do drones, inspections of power lines, inspections of bridges. So they're used in so many different ways. Most people buy them so they can just have a look at their neighbours and see when their neighbours are out and about in the backyard sunbathing. But some people use them for really practical purposes.
0: 1-300-800-222. I'd love to hear from farmers or people who use drones in their workplace in significant ways and how that's being used as a form of innovation and changing the way you work. 1-300-800-222. Give us a call or you can SMS 0437-774-774. Send your message through there. Matthew Dickerson, talking tech with us here on ABC Radio Overnights.
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0: Matthew, one of the other things before we move on from drones I want to talk to you about is the range that they now have. I mean, obviously the military drones that the Ukrainians and Russians are using in that conflict in particular, they can go, like, you know, they're now sending drones literally hundreds and if not thousands of kilometres searching for targets. How can they get such range?
1: Yeah, and this is one of those things where you've got the technology that's quite incredible. A lot of those drones that you're talking about, some of those military drones, aren't just using a simple little battery like the consumer drones are, so they've got different power sources on them. But the consumer drones themselves, when we just go and buy a drone from our local white goods retailer and go and fly it, we've got to see it. Part of the legislation says we've got to be able to keep that drone within our view and limited in terms of height, how high we can go, and flying near an airport and all that.
0: Which makes sense, because otherwise it'd be chaos in the skies.
1: Correct. But a lot of the drones now, you're not able to see them. So delivery drones, for example, a lot of delivery drones, I know that the big companies that do deliveries, again, trying to be careful not to say any brand names here, but those big companies that do deliveries, they've got to the point where one, for example, will do deliveries within 12 kilometres of their warehouse. Now, obviously, the operators can't see those, so they're autonomous drones. But again, there's different legislation around those. They've got to conform to different legislation. So they're getting greater range. They're able to be seen more accurately. And one of the things that I absolutely am amazed about, France, is when you put a drone in the air and you just sit there and say, just film something that I'm doing. When you watch that film back later, it's as if you've put a tripod 200 metres in the air. It's just dead still. And that's relying on minute adjustments of that. There's wind coming along. There's things that are changing that environment. But the minute adjustments that are happening automatically. So you look like a legend flying a drone because you sit there and move a couple of controls with no experience as a pilot. And suddenly you've got this thing flying and hovering and staying perfectly still. So you can get at that great distance by the signal, by the ability for it to communicate via various telephone systems or via mobile systems, for example, and you can actually see what's happening remotely as well. So again, all those developments in technology lead to the development of that modern drone.
0: Matthew, you've got a couple of SMSs coming through. Someone wants to know, what the smart rings we talked about, are they waterproof? I mean, obviously they're absorbing sweat and analysing, but if you weren't going for a swim or you know, doing the dishes, for instance, do you have to take your ring off?
1: No, they're waterproof. They're obviously not going to analyse your sweat while you're swimming, but and there's different rings out there at the moment. So the commercial rings that are available right now, if you went and bought one today, they're not having the ability to analyse sweat, but they'll still track things like heart rate, distance you're moving, that type of thing. So definitely they're waterproof. And again, this is the modern technology. We used to be so scared in the past, for instance, of getting a drop of water on an old flip phone, for example. Now we've got phones that you can go in the water with. You've got watches you can go to 50 metres with. So yeah, the rings are no different to that. I don't think they'd be able to market them if they weren't robust enough to go under the water.
0: Matthew Dickerson, talking tech with us here. Let's go to the shop front there, Robot Retail Revolution. You know, working in a retail environment, rites of passage for most young people for many generations. Are robots going to be replacing people working in shops? Is this happening already?
1: Well, in warehouses, definitely. And that's a really tricky word you're using there. Are they replacing people? Now, when you talk to some of these big companies, they're saying we aren't productive enough because we can't get enough people to actually come in and do the work that needs to be done, so we've got to put robots in. Of course, unions get involved and say, we don't want you replacing those people. We want you to take the existing staff and maybe retrain them, give them higher skills. So that's going to be an ongoing debate. I don't want to get into the political debate around that, but the technology in these robots is quite incredible. In the UK, they're finding that they've got one particular company that's really getting into a lot of the warehouses. They've got 2,000 of these warehouse robots across a number of warehouses in the UK at the moment, and they're doing things where the owners of these large companies are saying that the picking of the stock is done not only quicker, but more accurately. Because the little drone that's or the little robot that's on the ground doesn't realise that it's picking the wrong thing. All it's doing is going on a QR code. It's going to that particular product and picking it. A human picking the same thing goes, I'll grab that, and they can make mistakes. Whereas a little robot doesn't tend to make mistakes unless it's been told the wrong information. So the companies that are using these are saying not only is it more productive, not only is it cheaper, they don't have people calling in sick, they don't have smoke breaks, they don't have lunch breaks. These robots just keep working, but they're doing it more accurately, and that's a really big thing.
0: It's a big thing, but if everyone is no longer working, no one's got any money to spend on the products that they're trying to sell us. So there's an issue there as well.
1: There is an issue.
0: But speaking, we're still talking about robots and that sort of technology. What about in school environments? Is that going to be a feature? I mean, are we going to get to a point, or is it already started to be thinking about, particularly, say, if there's a pressure on teachers and teacher numbers and school classroom sizes and the ability to, you know, manage school cohorts and deliver the education people want? Is technologies and robots and, dare I say it, artificial intelligence being considered as a way of providing a complimentary education experience for kids to make sure that we are covering all bases.
1: Yeah, well, there was an interesting situation in New York at the moment where one school has brought in a robot from one company. They spent about $60,000. They told the various people in the

0: students and the parents that this was going to happen. And they brought in one particular brand of robot, which seemed okay initially, but then parents found that that same robot manufacturer also manufactured sexbot AI robots. And they didn't really think it was appropriate for that same company. It was a different model they had in the schools, but they didn't think it was appropriate. The same model said, over here we're marketing sexbots, and over here we've got a robot in the schools.
1: There's a lot going on in this conversation. I'm trying to keep up. I've got a question on the sidebar here that I'm going to ask you about in a moment, but you don't want to send the wrong drone to the wrong job, the robot. That's what I'm gathering from this conversation.
0: That's right. And I think that's what the parents are saying. What about if you get another robot and the company says, whoops, we've sent the wrong one in there. So sex education will be taken care of, I'm sure, for the school. But there is certainly a move to add to the teacher's ability to teach by having some robots available. Now, in this particular instance, they wanted to teach the students about robots, so they wanted to actually go through and use robots in a real-world environment. But without doubt, I think you'll have robots doing things like picking up my kids haven't got a wardrobe in our bedrooms at home. We've got what we call a floordrobe. They put all the things on the floor, all their clothes on the floor, and they call it a floordrobe. So I'm keen to have a robot in my home just to pick up the clothes from the floordrobe, take it to the wash. That's the first thing I want for my robot. I haven't got that robot yet, but we're getting there slowly.
1: But it's interesting, isn't it? If the demands of education are so pressing at the moment, and the cost of providing education is increasing. So at what point do we flick the switch and actually use that sort of technology as the major delivery point for an education?
0: Well, and it's an interesting point you make there, flicking the switch. I actually, in my experience in technology, at no point do we flick the switch until we look back historically. So it'll sneak in. There'll be one robot in a classroom to teach about robotics, and then they'll have one robot as a teacher's aide in a school as an experiment, and we'll blink, and suddenly there's robots roaming around the school. And someone will say, when do we flick the switch and actually have this as an acceptable solution? But it just seems to creep up on us. And that happens with technology always. It sneaks in. We do a little bit, and before we know it, technology's invaded some other part of our lives.
1: Yeah, keep an eye out. It's happening around us all the time. Matthew Dickinson talking to us here. He's the host of Tech Talk Podcast. What's on the podcast this week, Matthew? What are you talking about this week?
0: Yeah, look, a whole range of things. Normally with the podcast, I talk about some of the same topics we're talking about here at the moment, Francis, but the great thing about a podcast is you can dive in a lot deeper. So it's usually about an hour, 10 minutes diving into some of these similar topics and a few more of those. But really, as I said before, one of the things that I love about it is I'm trying to predict the future, which I'm not saying I'm perfect at, but looking at trends, looking at things that are happening and then seeing where we're going with technology, where we're headed. And I love listening back to episodes. I've got about almost 300 episodes online at the moment. I love going back a few years every now and again and just listening to an episode to go, did I get that one right or did I get that one wrong? And obviously I don't get everything right, but it's actually interesting to hear where I thought things were going a few years ago. One of the big topics that's being discussed almost weekly at the moment with the podcast is really AI and EVs. EVs are really coming to the mainstream now. Now, the first EV, the first full battery electric vehicle I bought for my own personal use was 2015. So I've been driving EVs for 11 years now.
1: What was the first one? You had a Leaf, was it?
0: It was a Leaf, yeah, that's right. I had a couple of plug-in hybrids before that. I had a Holden Volt, which was a plug-in hybrid. I had a Mitsubishi Outlander plug-in hybrid. But the Nissan Leaf was the first full EV. And then I bought a Tesla. And then I had about 10 different models so far of different ones. So I like playing around with different EVs. But since the fuel crisis, June was a breakthrough month where one particular Chinese manufacturer hit 14.4% of our market share in Australia. And the big leader that's been the leader of our market share for the last couple of decades dropped to 14.6%. I'm very keen to see the July figures come out, Francis, because I actually think that Chinese manufacturer will overtake a very traditional manufacturer. So it's a big breakthrough.
1: And I heard on ABC News this week that the volume of sales has also crept up to, I think it's 40% of all cars that are sold in the last 6 months have been EVs or hybrids and fully electric vehicles. So that shift in the national fleet is underway. So it wasn't that long ago there were politicians saying that, you know, if you get an electric car, they're trying to steal your weekend. Now everybody wants one. It's funny how quickly it changed. Isn't it?
0: A fuel crisis does have a bit of an impact. And in fact, even in America, the fuel crisis back in the early 70s changed the cars. The most common car at the time was a 6-litre V8.
1: Oh, what a beautiful machine. Matthew.
0: And then it changed to obviously a much smaller, more compact car. And this is what's happened really with the fuel crisis that's happening at the moment, where suddenly EVs are becoming attractive. People are just seeing how expensive it is to drive an internal combustion engine vehicle.
1: And is it the hardest thing about that is having the supporting technology keeping up? And so charging stations, and particularly in a country like Australia, which has huge distances, you know, if everyone's driving an electric vehicle or a hybrid and wants to plug in, it's no longer going to be good enough to have, you know, two or three parking recharging stations at a supermarket or one or two in a town. You know, the volume of vehicles wanting to charge are going to make that really, really a pressing issue. How do you keep up?
0: Well, one of the things that I've found in my experience over those 11 years driving EVs has been that most of the time you charge at home. You can use a normal PowerPoint to charge, so you don't need special charging infrastructure. You do when you travel, you want to charge quicker, so that's legitimate. But when you talk about just charging up at supermarkets, just charging up down the street as you go about your day, most people are just charging up at home. It's cheap. Most people are either using solar or using cheaper overnight rates to charge. So the charging infrastructure is kind of already there. It's called a PowerPoint, and you can use that.
1: Let me talk one more thing to you before we go, and it is about something that's been going on in Canberra. Is the federal government trying once again to get the big tech platforms and tech companies to get on board with paying money to our major traditional heritage media organisations for the use of their news products on their servers? Now, that deal was in place a couple of years ago, and they walked away from it. Is this now at a point where that's going to happen again? So the traditional media, newspapers and radio stations and whatnot are going to get a fee from the big tech companies and the big media companies and the platforms for using their content?
0: Yeah, absolutely. So 2021, you'd be familiar with it. You mentioned there the fact that it was the first news media bargaining code. But the problem was when they said to the big tech companies, the big social media companies, you should go and negotiate with some media outlets, some news media outlets, and pay them some money. If they didn't, there was no consequence. So if you say to a big company, you can voluntarily give some money to the ABC, for example, they're going to say, no, I don't worry about it. It's not a big issue. Whereas now they're actually going to have a levy. So they're going to say 2.5% levy of your digital advertising revenue needs to be paid or go and negotiate. And you've got to negotiate and do a deal with six different media outlets. And it's relevant. 2012 was the year the light bulb went on for me that said social media is our news. And at the time, there was a gentleman named Malcolm Naden who'd been on the run for 7 years. I was mayor of Dubbo at the time, and Malcolm Naden was from Dubbo, so it was big news if he was captured. And my daughter at the breakfast table said, "Dad, Malcolm Naden's been captured." And I went, oh, and I turned on the ABC News, and there was nothing on there. I listened to the radio. ABC had nothing on there. And I went, oh, look, surely there would have been something on there. And my daughter said, no, I read it on Facebook. And I went, oh, darling. And I gave her the 10-minute lecture about don't rely on social media for your news, all the rest of it. And then about 10 minutes later, I got a phone call from ABC News, said, "Do you want to make a comment about Malcolm Naden being captured?" And I've gone, oh my gosh, my daughter's getting her news and it's accurate. So that was the time I went, media is actually getting to the point where it's confused about where that news is coming from. So hopefully with this new announcement, with this new code coming into place, at least there'll be a penalty in place for those large social media outlets, and then they'll have to actually do a deal.
1: And because the other side of that, particularly for someone like you from Dubbo, the loss of local news, local newspapers and local news coverage has been a real issue, hasn't it? I mean, like that local news is so vital.
0: Yeah, absolutely right. When you go to some regional locations, the lack of TV news, the lack of radio news, the lack of newspapers, that hits those local communities hard. And local newspapers in some of those smaller communities that have lost their local newspapers, that was a real life and soul of a local regional community. So without a doubt, there's a big loss there. So hopefully this code comes in, the code is coming, but hopefully the big social media outlets play ball, play fair. And if they're going to be subject to a levy, then hopefully there'll be something. I mean, they might find some way around that. They might find some way that they can reduce those costs, but hopefully they are fair dinkum in that process. And media outlets, keep some of that local news. It's really important.
1: It really is. And it's great being able to meet you on my first week in the big chair. And I look forward to talking to you again in a week or two's time.
0: Yeah. Thanks, Francis.
1: Good on you, mate. Matthew Dickerson there, the host of the Tech Talk podcast, a regular with us here on Overnights, talking technology and talking to you as well. And we're going to talk to Kate Mead, ABC reporter, after the news, which is a couple of minutes away, to shape up the news of the day and how your Wednesday is looking. For the news, though, this is Pat Benatar.

0: Pat Benatar. It's news time.
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5: ABC News, good morning. I'm Noni Edwards. Authorities investigating an arson attack on a Victorian defence manufacturer last year are now considering it a possible act of far-left terror. Shortly after the attack at Lovett Industries, a video emerged from a group claiming responsibility and linking the incident to the Israel-Gaza conflict. The Australian Federal Police say authorities are working to identify those responsible. A speaker in the video claims that the company was targeted for supplying parts to the global F-35 fighter jet program, of which both Australia and Israel are members. The ABC has been told it's the first time Australian authorities have investigated what they consider to be a potential far-left terror attack. Home Affairs Minister Tony Burke has postponed a speech at the National Press Club where he was expected to unveil far-reaching changes to Australia's migration settings. Three sources familiar with the government's thinking told the ABC the minister had been preparing a package of measures to achieve a quick and drastic cut to net migration in a bid to quell public anger and growing support for One Nation. Among the measures considered by Cabinet on Monday were tougher family visa rules, a cap on the number of backpackers in the country, and restrictions to the work and appeal rights of asylum seekers. Sources said internal deliberations had been highly contentious. A government source did not offer a reason for the delay, but said the speech would be rescheduled in the near future. Literacy has been named as an area of improvement for the nation's school children following the release of this year's NAPLAN results. Harry Buttonshaw reports.
6: Over 1.2 million students around the country sat this year's NAPLAN. Numeracy results were the standout, with average scores across years 5, 7 and 9 reaching their highest point since the new proficiency levels were introduced 3 years ago. Students in Year 3, however, recorded their lowest scores since 2023. Literacy results slid among Year 5, 7 and 9 students, while pupils needing reading and writing support increased. Indigenous students, as well as children from low socioeconomic backgrounds and remote areas, scored lower.
5: There are calls for investigations into the spread of a deadly bird flu strain to be

0: more transparent. More than 100 cases of the H5 avian influenza have been detected across the country, with South Australia at the forefront of the outbreak. The federal government has warned of a difficult journey ahead. Wildlife ecology and conservation professor at Deakin University, Ewan Ritchie, says further collaboration across sectors is needed.
1: It's really difficult to assess how well prepared we are if we aren't able to see what the plans are. The more that we can have these response plans viewed by independent experts and have the ability to potentially provide input, maybe improve those plans, show where there might be gaps.
0: Meanwhile, the consumer watchdog has extended its paws on free-range egg labelling enforcement as some farms look to protect their hens from the deadly virus. Usually, eggs can only be labelled as free-range if producers meet several requirements for hens. But the Australian Consumer and Competition Commission is allowing farmers to keep chickens indoors and still use free-range cartons. Internationally, US President Donald Trump's Treasury Secretary says he thinks there's a chance in the next day or two of a deal between Washington and Iran on the Strait of Hormuz. His comments echo those of US Secretary of State Marco Rubio, as well as mediators from Qatar and Pakistan, all suggesting a deal on the Strait may be close. Reports in Iranian state media suggest Tehran views the talks with Oman as positive in both an economic and political sense. Scott Bessent has told CNBC News that he's confident the situation will be resolved shortly, easing global economic strain.
2: I think there is a chance we may have a deal today or tomorrow to open the strait and move towards a more normalized position in this conflict.
0: And Amnesty International's representatives say serious questions must be asked of European nations and migration deals with non-EU countries in the wake of the Ceuta crisis. Spain's government says at least 75 people have died after roughly 70,000 migrants from Morocco forced their way into the North African territory. Olivia Sundberg-Diaz from Amnesty International says the incident sparked opportunistic comments from reactionary figures.
3: To what extent this reliance on other governments to stop migration exposes the EU and Europe to political blackmail, leaves them vulnerable on these dependencies, meaning that at any moment governments can stop patrolling the border in the same way as they do, therefore creating a sort of artificially constructed crisis.
4: The forecast for Tasmania for Wednesday, isolated showers about the Bass Strait Islands and the east coast easing throughout the day. Mostly fine elsewhere after patchy inland fog and frost during the morning. South to southwesterly winds tending west to southwesterly during the afternoon. In Hobart, a partly cloudy day with a slight chance of a shower, a top of 14 degrees.
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11: Good morning. Welcome to Wednesday. Kate Mead, ABC reporter, with us soon to go through the news stories that are setting up your day. Before we do that, we need to check in with what's happening in the markets, though. And we've got Fiona Clark from Vantage Point Asset Management to tell us all about it. Good morning, Fiona.
12: Good morning, Francis.
11: How are the markets this morning?
12: Well, everything is green on the screen, a very positive day. We've got more all-time highs to the S&P 500 and the Dow Jones overnight. So it's all pretty positive. At the moment, the Dow Jones is up almost 2% or 1,045 points to 54,224. So good day there. The S&P 500 is almost up 2% as well, or 150 points. And the NASDAQ is up 2.8%. So some really strong gains there. In terms of the key drivers, we've got semiconductor stocks rallying again. And there's also support from the falling oil price. Just mentioning again, oil is down about 5.6% to $75.83 overnight on reports of a potential deal between the US and Iran to reopen the Strait of Hormuz. So that's supporting markets as well, but basically a great day. Now, in terms of economic data, not a lot of market moving stuff. Factory orders were down, but not top line stuff. European markets up 0.7%, the UK market up 0.2%, Germany up 0.8%, France up 0.6%. No key news there. Now, I've mentioned the oil price significantly weaker overnight. In terms of other commodity prices, I've just lost my screen, but now it has lovely. It's come back. So I can tell you that the spot gold price is also up 0.7% or $26.20 to $4,081.28. And the iron ore price is up 0.2% to $93.90. Now, in terms of what does all that mean for us in terms of markets today, the futures are up 21 points. So it does look like we're going to have a positive start to the day. Other things that might derail that news items, we don't have a lot of key data. There's quite a bit out of New Zealand today, employment, wages, et cetera. And we've got some services PMI numbers in China. But apart from that, it's pretty quiet. And it is also worth mentioning the Australian dollar, which has performed very well overnight, up about 0.7% to 70.46 US cents. It's also trading at 52.38 pence and 111.16 Japanese yen. So a good night overnight, a good day expected today. The oil price is down and the Aussie is stronger. There you go. Good day. Good on you,
11: Fiona. Have a great Wednesday.
12: Thanks, Francis.
11: Fiona Clark there from Vantage Point Asset Management with a look at the markets for us overnight.
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11: And it's 8 minutes past five in on the East Coast. It's 22 minutes to five in South Australia and the Northern Territory and 3:08 in Western Australia. As we say, good morning to Kate Mead, ABC reporter, to set us up with the news of the day. How are you, Kate? Have you had a good day? Did you get a good night's sleep?
0: I did get a good night's sleep. Don't you hate it when you meet those people and they've got to skip in their step? And I'm one of those people that doesn't always get a good night's sleep, but you've got me on a morning. I'm up and about.
11: Have you got your smart ring on, like we were talking to Matthew about, to sort of like track your sleep?
0: I don't need another piece of tech that is telling me how my life is going. I think I know how I feel. Which can be touch and go.
11: You're your own piece of biological technology that can work this out for yourself.
0: I just don't need something else vibrating. That's why I had to get rid of my Apple Watch for the same thing. Whoop, I've done 10,000 steps. I don't need this in my life. I don't need it.
11: Did you just fling it into the Yarra River, did you?
0: I actually think it's in that drawer. You know that drawer at home? Where you pull it out and there's cords and there's everything else left over.
11: Does everyone have one of those drawers?
0: I'm certain. And if they don't, they're lying. Honestly, we all do. You would.
11: I've got more than one.
0: I mean, I'm just joking.
11: I've got a drawer and a bowl. There's a bowl in my...
0: Oh, we've got a bowl.
11: Well, you know how it is. Like, it's just things that you don't know quite what to do with. Like the old Garmin watch that I talked about before that looks like a lunchbox and a bit of string. It just sort of sits there and I go, I don't want to throw it out. And then I ask myself, why am I sentimentally attached to this old piece of technology?
0: It's because it's how much you paid for it, honestly.
11: Possibly.
0: Honestly. It's like, I paid that amount of money. I can't just throw it out.
11: Is it a hoarder's tendency not to throw out stuff like that and have both a bowl and a drawer full of stuff that really shouldn't be in your house?
0: What's your shed like? Is there a drawer out there?
11: Oh,
0: too?
11: No. I've actually – this is – I'm showing a bit of
0: – Oh, now I've opened it. I'm sorry, everyone.
11: I'm showing a touch of personal growth, can I say? Oh. I'm very, very proud of the arrangement of the tools and the ladders and everything that fits into a nice tight space. I may be becoming a little bit anally retentive to make sure that it all stays that way all the time. So I've probably gone – too far the other way, but the bowl remains. So there's a bit of everything, bit of something for everything there.
0: Is there any chance I could set up a meeting with my husband so you could talk to him about how great it is when everything has a place and everything in its place?
11: You know,
0: the
11: problem with that is that then when other people use those bits of equipment, they don't have the same sort of spatial awareness about how you want to set up. And so you start to get anxious about, are they going to put it away properly? So for all of the good work you do, all you end up doing is making yourself anxious. So I think your husband's right. Don't bother.
0: And no, it's a mess. He's got to do something. But I don't know if you've taken it too far. You're right. I'm not sure yet if we need to do some work with this, but we'll ponder. We'll see how you go. We'll see how you go. Let him put it away and don't fret.
11: Don't fret. Okay, what's happening in the news of the day?
0: NAPLAN. NAPLAN is going to be on your news everywhere today. From 8:30, we'll really be getting more to it. But I just wanted to give you two little headlines, really, from what to kick us off for the day. Really, the results this year are showing that one-third of students are failing to meet the challenging but reasonable expectations of literacy and numeracy, which, of course, we know are the building blocks for every education. And there is good news that goes with it.
10: and that is that students in 5, 7 and 9 are lifting their numeracy skills, their scores there. What is curious about NAPLAN is we know what it does, right? It's our national way of testing where is everyone at, and here's our basic benchmark.
11: So it's a benchmark test.
10: It's a benchmark test, and, you know, it certainly doesn't tell us where our kids are going to be in 20 years' time and how they're going to succeed in life. But here's my bugbear with NAPLAN. It won't be today, but it will be tomorrow. There will be how did your school perform lists, and here's the suburbs that are most in danger of, you know, failing at, you know, I just...
11: Which is exactly what the designers of NAPLAN warned against, but human nature being what it is, it's what we do.
10: Yeah, who wins? It's not about who's winning. It's about, okay, how are we going? I guess the better question to ask is when you see the NAPLAN results today and they talk broadly about it, have a look at your own child. Meet with the teacher if you need to and see how they're going and if they need some help.
11: It'll take some calls on this, Kate. 1-300-800-222, 1-300-800-222. If you are a parent that's waiting for a NAPLAN result, or as a parent you've dealt with one that's come in and told you something about where your child is at that might have surprised you or alarmed you, or what did you do about it and how's the school handling it? Give us a call. It'd be interesting to have a conversation about it. 1-300-800-222, or send through an SMS on 0437 774 774. Also tell us, does your school, the school that your children go to or have gone to, do they prepare their kids for NAPLAN? Because that's also antithetical to the idea of NAPLAN, because NAPLAN's supposed to test what's being done in the classroom. It's not a test to prepare for as an assessment. You know, if you can understand the difference there, it's got self-defeating.
10: I like to think that stopped, didn't it? Didn't the teachers stop doing that? No, we're not, you know, we don't, that's not what we need to be doing here. We need to teach and then see where the students are, or they are still prepping kids. I don't know.
11: But it's an interesting question. Thing that you talked about, when there are school ranking systems that turn up in the media, schools become anxious that if they don't prepare for the NAPLAN test.
10: And you're paying, $50,000 a year?
11: And they're not getting on that list, then they are doing, you know, they're doing themselves doing some reputational damage. So we are the people that are mucking up NAPLAN by human nature doing what it does.
10: Many moons ago, studying primary school teaching, one of the best conferences I went to was about when we're teaching our students, if they are happy in their classroom, they will learn. If the environment is good, they will learn. And I every time NAPLAN comes up and these things come up, I understand the importance of them, but I just go reset. Think for a moment about that little person in front of you that is hungry for knowledge. And if they're not hungry for knowledge, why and how can we support them? NAPLAN Day, I always think people are going to lose their minds today. Let's just keep calm about this.
11: Yeah, and what it does give you is an opportunity to deal with whatever issues that are apparent from the testing. And look, there are lots of kids that have gone through education, and I am one of them who got to year 7 and discovered, because I didn't know any better, that I couldn't read properly because I'd had a poor primary school education. And it was only through the auspices of a really good teacher who put in a bit of time with me to get me up to speed, which gave me half a chance to do what I do today. But there was no testing that was as a marker for that as a kid growing up in the 70s. It was, you know, there was 30 kids in a class or more, 7 of us kids in a family home. Who had time to worry about it? So it should be a tool that actually helps prepare kids. But yes, we've got ourselves tied up in knots about it.
10: And I am smiling from ear to ear because we all need that one teacher in our life somewhere along the line at whatever age. That is why they are here.
11: John Kilner, if you're listening, good morning to you, sir.
10: Oh, thank you.
11: I still remember.
10: That's gorgeous.
11: And I'm still grateful for the work that you did with me. So there you go. Okay, so NAPLAN today. So we'll wait out for what happens there, and let's hope that the results are showing an upward tick for everyone.
10: Peptides are also in the news, and they've been bubbling along, for a couple of months now, if not 12 months. Peptides for self-tanning, peptides for weight loss, peptides for skincare, all of it. It's everywhere that you look. But there's a story that's come out today, and that's around the eating disorders and the experts, and they are really sounding the alarm about peptides. And they're looking this time in this story about the image-conscious young men. So like steroids, the unregulated peptides, they're promising that ripped, you know, physique. The kids are on, you know, and I'm saying kids, but, you know, really, this bracket that I was looking at today is, you know, up to 40. They're looking on social media and they're seeing what they think is this ideal body of, you know, the hard,
11: so
10: you know.
11: It's a phenomenon called looks maxing, isn't it? That's what they call it.
10: Yeah, yep. And they're looking at all these men that have got all these followers and saying, here, this is what I take, and it's amazing. Even though there's some laws around not promoting it, not, you know, doing all these things, they're finding ways around it. And, you know, I one story stood out to me this morning, and it is of Alex. Now, he died in his home. He was 33 years old. His sister has come out and really talked about it. She has said, you know, he was taking a cocktail of steroids and peptides. He was suffering from what she believes as severe body dysmorphia. And she's calling on greater health literacy and mental health awareness to avoid other young men falling victim to the same fate. And that's what we're talking about, really. And it's definitely women too. We talk about women and their bodies and how we shouldn't be talking about their bodies and all of these things all the time. But men now, today we're talking about the men that are trying to be, you know, something with some help. Something with some help that, you know, is unregulated and unsafe.
11: And realistically unattainable too, because there will always be someone else that you're trying to spot. And the problem now is that the compounds of the peptides change so quickly, it's impossible to, in a sense, to outlaw one particular compound because the next one is just a moment away. So the testers and the legislators are always playing catch up with the changing chemistry, and it's a really difficult problem.
10: I mean, researchers are testing some of this stuff that they've just been able to buy online on a Facebook marketplace, testing it, saying, well, actually, it's only got 40% of this, or this one's actually got 99%. That's too much of this. So you're injecting stuff that you don't know what it really does for you in terms of, you know, how potent or not potent it is.
11: And also the long-term health implications of it as well, because it hasn't been past the usual regulatory processes.
10: Yeah. Anyway, we worry about these things.
11: We do.
10: We worry. But that's something that they're talking about. So, yes, women, I'm not here saying that, you know, this story isn't about women. It is too, but there is a focus in today's story about, you know, our young men.
11: Kate Mead's with us, ABC reporter here on ABC Radio Overnight, setting us up for the news of the day. Tell us about is it marmot?
10: Marmots. Marmots. Oh, someone will correct me, and that is totally fine. Marmots. I'm going to go with marmots.
11: Go with marmots.
10: And I want to disclose to you that this one is a wholesome story, I promise. Now, if you don't know what a marmot is, you might remember this meme that went around online.
13: Alan! Alan! Alan! Alan! Alan! Al! Alan!
10: He's kind of like a little brown rodent with a little yellow belly. He's kind of like, maybe you might say, a well-fed meerkat that's in a nice possible way. But
11: sounds like how I feel at the end of my shift. I'm starting to feel a bit taking this personally.
10: Oh, this story is not about you. It's not about you. Well,
11: I'm such a narcissist, making it always about me. Sorry.
10: Okay, let me tell you about these Californian researchers. They have dedicated their lives to the marmot. They want to know everything that they get up to, you know, in daily life, how they live, their habitats, how they may adapt to climate change, all these types of things. But funding is always an issue. And for anyone that is in marketing for any of our zoos around Australia, you know, I'm not saying this is a good idea, but I'm not saying that it hasn't captured my attention. The team of researchers, so concerned they were with some funding being pulled, they have launched, and remember I said this is a wholesome story, they have launched Only Moms, just like on OnlyFans. It's a dedicated page just to the yellow-bellied marmots. Subscribers get, take me seriously. This is a serious story. They were running out of funding and, you know, these desperate times, right? Subscribers get daily photos and little videos of what the fairy rodents are up to, and the money will go towards research. Now, as far as I'm aware, and working on a work computer and all these types of things, and I don't have an OnlyFans account to go and check, but as far as I am aware from my searching this morning, the content is all PG, so it's just cuteness. And that Only Mams, I've been told, is safe for work searching. So if you type in only mums, it's safe to look at.
11: Just be very careful. Concentrate really hard when you're using the keyboard.
10: Do not make a spelling mistake.
11: Do not make a spelling mistake with that one, Kate. Thank you for coming in this morning.
10: Thank you for having me.
11: Should we catch up with Kate Burridge, our linguistics guru as well?
10: Yeah, let's do that.
11: Why not?
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11: Kate Mead is with us as well, and we're going to double our Kates. Why not? What is the collective noun for Kates? When you've got more than one Kate.
10: This is a Kate Burridge question, not a Kate Mead question. That is the simplest way to sort this out.
11: Let's ask her. Hello, Kate.
15: Hello, how are you?
11: A collective noun for Kates?
15: Oh, I don't know. A brace? I'm not sure. I'm not sure there's ever been one, so we could create one.
11: Yeah, that kind of scans well, a brace of Kates. We've got a brace of Kates. I love it. Professor of Linguistics at Monash University with us here. We always talk language with Kate on a regular basis. And we're talking about distinctly Australian greetings today.
15: We are, in fact, yes. Well, because I'm greeting you in the early morning and farewelling at the end, so it could be greetings and leave takings.
10: Should we have said g'day then?
15: Oh, you could have said g'day, yeah, how are you going, which is very Australian. And it strikes many people as a bit odd because it suggests, you know, well, those that say how you're doing instead of how you're going. Going sounds a little bit like an inquiry into your mode of travel, I suppose.
11: Yes, indeed. I'm catching the tram. That's how I'm going. Oh, you meant it that way. Yes. Well, there must be some old ones that have fallen out of daily use as well.
15: Oh, these go through, recycling, great turnover of these, but also they get shortened beyond recognition. So even something like how do you do to howdy do to howdy, or hi, which is a contraction, or hi or hey. Yes, they change a lot. Or goodbye bye, even shorter, from God be with you, because it's just a little long to say that each time. And, of course, when we're in familiar territory, we'll make shortcuts.
11: Does anyone still say God be with you as you depart the room these days? That would be, quite nice in a way.
15: Not, yes, it is. It's lovely. And same with, good night. It's interesting, actually, that the good in goodbye is a remodeled version of God. So God's in disguise. But in good night, it's wishing you a good night. So that's actually good. Sometimes they also get changed beyond recognition.
11: Someone's texted through our Kates that a clever of Kates would be a nice...
15: Isn't that lovely?
11: Collective noun for Kates. I like that a lot.
10: You like that. I think our producer said a kettle of Kates.
11: Fair enough.
10: We will take that. So what are the other ways that we're greeting or saying goodbye that we should really try and hold on to, Kate?
15: Oh, uru. Goodbye. Or you could put the H in front. Which is a very old one related to halloo and even related to hello. They all go back centuries, and so they've had centuries of changing. Often the stress has shifted, though. I'm thinking of your marmot too, which I think is a marmot these days, but it is from French, so it could be a marmot.
10: I cannot tell you how long we spent talking about how to pronounce it, and we figured we were in Australia, so marmot would might get me through this morning.
15: But I think it's also been in the languages, I don't know, I think it was at 1600s, I think. So it's had a lot of time, to sort of be squished into an English model of stress, which would be the stress on the first syllable, so marmot.
11: 1-300-800-222 is the number to call. Kate is with us, Kate Burridge, and Kate Mead as well, ABC reporter. And Kate Burridge is a professor of linguistics at Monash University in Melbourne. And we're talking about greetings, Australian greetings, but I guess more widely, greetings in different cultures as well. There are different ways to greet people and different rituals as well, because rituals are a really important part of greeting too, isn't it, Kate Burridge?
15: Well, that's right. That's why we do them, isn't it? It's very hard to start a conversation without something like this to mark it. And then, I'm sure everyone asks, well, I did. I asked how you were. And I was sincere in my inquiry. But it's a way of opening up a conversation, you're quite right, and closing it too. And sometimes they can have both meanings. They can often start off as a greeting, but then they end up being a leave-taking. Often in the case of the halloos and the hallos and the those were I suppose they were exclamations to attract attention, often found first in the

0: context of hunting, and then they came out into ordinary conversations. And we don't go in for the very elaborate farewells now that were once around, particularly in writing, you know, those your most, I don't know, sincerely obedient servant, you know, yours very truly and affectionately.
1: Well, has the email and digital communication pretty much ended the eloquence of our greetings and our goodbyes?
0: So, some people still go in for quite elaborate conclusions or closings. That's right. But, yeah, usually they're shorter, aren't they? Cheers is quite common. I really like cheers because it's an interesting one. You know, your cheer was originally a face. It was a French word, and it meant your face. And then it shifted to, I suppose, what your face was suggesting, so what you were thinking. But it's one of the rare cases in language where something positive has pushed out something negative. You know, if there's one overwhelming tendency in language changes, that any sort of bad meanings or bad associations will end up dominating and pushing out all the others. But in this case, good cheer pushed out bad cheer. So once upon a time, you could have good cheer, heavy cheer, I don't know, sorrowful cheer. But then it became good cheer, and it was something positive. And, of course, you can say three cheers for Bill, or, you know, it's a friendly exclamation before drinking as well, and an expression of thanks. And then you've got all those other variations like cheerio, which are nice too. That should be brought back.
1: Cheerio.
2: Cheerio. That sounds very formal to me, though. Cheerio. You know, it needs
1: a bowler hat.
2: Is that just me? Yes. Absolutely. I tell you one I love, but I don't say it for obvious reasons, but it's ciao, Bella. I love that. I love that.
1: It's beautiful.
2: Well, obviously.
1: Beautiful Italian approach to saying goodbye to someone.
2: It feels weird, though, for me to say it. That's, you know, but I love when I hear it.
1: And au revoir, if you say
2: it. Oh, see? I don't know why. It just sounds better than g'day.
1: Never. You take that back. Kate Burridge is with us here, Professor of Linguistics at Monash University. Your calls 1300 800 222. We need to get to the news, though, and thank you, Kate Mead. We'll talk to you soon.
2: See yous.
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3: Around the nation.
5: The Australian housing market has entered a downturn.
3: Or across the globe.
5: Celebrations erupted across Spain as the final whistle blew.
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7: ABC News. Good morning, I'm Simon Lauder. The Home Affairs Minister Tony Burke has postponed a scheduled appearance at the National Press Club this week, where it's understood he was set to unveil sweeping cuts to migration. The ABC understands the proposal was considered by Cabinet on Monday and was internally contentious. Three sources familiar with the government's thinking told the ABC the minister had been preparing a package of measures to achieve a quick and drastic cut to net migration in a bid to quell public anger and growing support for One Nation. The speech is expected to be rescheduled and the reasons for the delay are unclear. Counter-terror authorities say they're investigating an arson attack on a Victorian defence manufacturer last year as a possible case of far-left terror. Lovett Technologies in Melbourne's northeast was targeted by an arson attack in July last year, with three vehicles damaged. A video was later released by a group purporting to claim responsibility for the attack and linking it to the Israel-Gaza conflict. Victoria Police and the Australian Federal Police say the case is now being investigated as a possible act of terror motivated by far-left anarchist and revolutionary ideologies. Medical experts warn a boom in illegal body-enhancing peptides is worsening image issues for the 1 million Australians currently battling an eating disorder. Jordan Bissell reports.
8: When Alex Booten was 33, he suffered a heart attack after years of abusing steroids and later peptides. His sister Isabella believes a case of body dysmorphia ultimately proved fatal.
9: For him, it had a very negative impact because he lost his life.
8: With peptides overtaking steroids in rate of use, experts fear gym-going young men are easy prey to predatory sellers. Dietitian Alex Rodriguez specialises in treating male eating disorder patients.
10: There's so many unrealistic expectations online from people who are drug enhanced, from people who are using AI to edit what the other people are seeing.
8: The TGA has vowed to crack down on peptide importations into Australia.
7: Anyone needing help can contact the Butterfly Foundation's hotline on 1800 EDHOPE. The Australian Curriculum Assessment and Reporting Authority says while national NAP plan testing shows

0: there is some improvements, it warns concerning trends remain. Here's education reporter Connor Duffy.
1: For the fourth straight year, one-third of the 1.2 million students that sit the test haven't met challenging but reasonable expectations in literacy and numeracy. ACARA CEO Stephen Ganeel says there was some good news this year, with students in years 5, 7 and 9 recording a small increase in numeracy scores.
2: This is something that we want to celebrate. We want teachers to really reflect on the good practice that's happening there.
1: Students in year 3, however, recorded their lowest numeracy scores on record. Education Minister Jason Clare welcomed the rise for older students, but said much more needed to be done.
0: US President Donald Trump's top economic advisor says he thinks a deal between Washington and Iran on the Strait of Hormuz will be made within a day or two. His comments echo those of US Secretary of State Marco Rubio, as well as mediators from Qatar and Pakistan, all suggesting a deal on the Strait may be close. Reports on Iranian state media suggest Tehran views the talks with Oman as positive in both an economic and political sense. Treasury Secretary Scott Bessent has told CNBC News he believes the price of oil and gas will come down as a result.
3: I'd expect the energy prices to settle back down, which, as I said, will be good for the entire world. And once the strait reopens, there are hundreds, if not a thousand, ships sitting in there waiting to go out.
0: A mass funeral for more than 100 Palestinians killed in the war in Gaza almost 3 years ago has been held in the Strip. Here's Middle East correspondent Matthew Doran.
4: The remains of 112 people, among them more than 40 children, were marched through the streets of Gaza City before being buried in a mass grave in one of the nearby cemeteries. The bodies from two extended families had been recovered from the rubble of a residential building in the Sabra neighbourhood, which local authorities said had been targeted and destroyed in an Israeli strike in November 2023, just over 6 weeks after Hamas's deadly attacks on Israel triggered the war. Crews spent more than a fortnight digging through the concrete to find the remains, hampered by a lack of heavy machinery like bulldozers. Gaza's civil defence agency says more than 150 remain under the building.
0: French coast guards have rescued hundreds of people from a boat that caught fire in the English Channel near the ports of Boulogne-sur-Mer. Authorities say coast guard ships rescued 157 people from the boat with no reported casualties. You're up to date with the latest ABC News.
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7: Good morning. 5 degrees, top of 13, beautiful day today. At least it's not snowing. I have family coming shortly, some from England who are complaining that it's 30 degrees there and they're looking at the Tasmanian weather. But for once, the Wellingtonians can't complain because it snowed in Wellington yesterday and it's not snowing here and may long it not. Except on the mountain, obviously, we do love that. So yeah, 5, top of 13, and that's it for the day. Kind of sunny, should be a nice one. Stay around here and it'll be interesting, I can guarantee you that. Has hospitality become less formal than it used to be? Or have we lost the art? In The Odyssey, which is, the hit film of this winter, of the summer in Europe, hospitality is a big theme because one of the key things that happens there is someone breaks the rules of hospitality, hides a bunch of soldiers in a gift, and kills everyone. And the reason that works is that no one would have ever thought for a minute anyone would break that obvious rule of hospitality, which is you don't hide in presence and kill your host. So what have you noticed in terms of hospitality, the expectation that you would never arrive at someone's house empty-handed? I learned that late in life because as a youngest child, I didn't realize all that stuff was going on. I just turned up and assumed people would be delighted with me. Who knew how rude I was all that time? I've heard from a few people who turn up with wine for themselves and wine for the hosts to make sure that they get the drinks that they want. What about you? There's some interesting comments on Facebook. Someone's concerned about cheese wars, going, will you come with a boring cheese? And someone brings a better one than you. So the next time you come with a better cheese, and then they've got an even better one. And on it goes in an arms race of cheeses. Yeah, and I've got anxiety just reading that. Some people say it's incredibly rude to bring food if someone's prepared a meal obviously you're killing their vibe or bringing wine that doesn't match. So you should just bring the hostess a gift, according to the French. What do you notice? Are people turning up empty-handed? Is that something you were raised with? What were you taught? And what do you see happening now? 0438 922 936. We're going to look at cheese and crackers in the context of the Odyssey and the Art of Zeus in Trickier Conversations this morning, because it doesn't get trickier than that. Peter Wish Wilson's leaving politics. He'll join us for an exit interview. And how are we dealing with the treatment of asthma, which is affecting more children? I was shocked to read this, than autism or anxiety. It's always been a sort of, oh, funny little thing that children have, but it's a serious disease, and what should be done to address it? If you've had issues with that childhood asthma, with adult asthma, air quality, let me know your experience. 0438 922 936. This is Simply Red. You're going to meet an incredible Tasmanian volunteer next, who's going to help ask the question, what do I do when I see homeless people in the street and I want to help, but I feel uncomfortable?

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Next. So what do? You see homeless people around in Hobart. I remember 10, maybe 12 years ago with Joe Spargo going, this is not okay. This is not a Hobart thing. We spent a year focusing on it, spotlighting it. It's made whatever impact that made at its time. But we have the most homeless on the streets now. Orange Sky Laundry have been doing a lot to make sure that

0: people have an opportunity for a conversation to wear some clothes. They've been operating for 10 years now, and you're going to hear from the service leader and one of the original founders.
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0: 1826 936 ABC Radio Hobart. You see people sleeping rough. You see tents out on the domain, on reserves. I run past a couple of tents pretty much every week. And you think, could I do something? What would it mean if I turned up and said hello? Would that be weird? This is some research that Orange Sky have conducted. And with me, I've got Robin Watts, the service leader. G'day, Robin. And you know Robin cares because she's come in at 20 to 6 in the morning. And Nick McKaysey, Orange Sky board member and founder. Hi, Nick.
4: Good morning.
0: Thanks for joining us. 10 years since the idea first happened, Nick. Where was the inception?
4: So my best friend Lucas and I were up in Brisbane in October 2014, and we wanted to do something to help friends in the community. So we had this idea of putting two washing machines and two dryers in a van and simply driving around and washing and drying clothes. And what we realized after we got the first van Sudsy to work is that Orange Sky was much more than washing and drying clothes for friends. It was actually about an opportunity to sit down and have a chat while the washing was on.
0: Robin's just laughing at the idea of these two washing machines on a trolley. What kind of scale is the service, Robin, here in Hobart?
5: Well, what I was laughing at was that they tried two washers and two dryers three times, and it was third time lucky. The first lot didn't work, second lot didn't work, third time worked. So. we operate 9 services in Hobart. 9 shifts across 7 days, which is fantastic. We're happy to be on the road every day. Some we go out twice on 2 days, and we also operate the first hospital shift in Australia. So we go to the repat on Monday afternoon and wash for patients.
0: Oh, wow.
5: Because there are no laundry facilities there, and the government apparently won't put any in. So those people have to, their laundry is outsourced at a cost of about $30. So we go, and we can't do a lot, but the little that we can do is very much appreciated.
0: Nick, and like 10 years ago, what was your ambition?
4: To have a van that helped a couple of people in Brizzy. So, you know, the other weekend in this year, you know, services are now turning 10, and never did I think I'd make extraordinary friends like Robin or, you know, for thousands of loads of washing to now happen each and every week around Australia and New Zealand.
0: And, I mean, Robin, something about this service which is interesting is it's not saying we're going to end homelessness.
5: No.
0: It's making a situation of being homeless a bit more dignified.
5: Yes. We don't profess to know everything about homelessness, but what we do want to do is give some dignity back to those people who are struggling. And to make them feel less invisible, because to me, feeling invisible is one of the worst things for homeless people. And that's why when I do any speaking, I encourage people to say hello or smile, because it makes them feel visible. And that's one of the worst signs of loneliness for them, that nobody will speak to them.
0: Nick, you've done a bit of research into this.
4: Yeah, that's right. You know, the new research has found that, you know, 1 in 3 Australians don't know what to do or completely ignore one of those friends. And like Robin said, the opportunity for people who are experiencing homelessness and hardship to suddenly become disconnected from their community and be invisible, unfortunately, is incredibly common.
0: So what do we do? How do we approach someone? There's a sense often maybe a fear of not getting what to drawn in. Of it being pathetically inadequate?
5: I think it's probably fear of not knowing what to do and say, fear of being rejected. Huh. But you don't have to say a lot, just a hello. And often there are cues that they will talk to you. That's one of the things I love about what I do, is going out and talking to the same people often each week. And one of the joys is when they remember your name, we work hard at remembering their names, but when they remember your name, it makes us feel good too. It makes us feel seen, which is just fantastic.
0: Any form of social connection is powerful, Nick. I know some people, if they're being asked for money by someone, will go, look, I'll buy you some food.
5: Yep.
0: You know, is that an okay thing to do, Nick, or can that

0: be a bit patronizing.
1: I think, you know, the beautiful thing about us as humans is sometimes we overcomplicate things. And as individuals, we're all made of the same stuff. And our volunteers too, myself included, and our supporters also experience loneliness and isolation. So I think sometimes it's scary to start a conversation, and we can definitely get it wrong. But I also think the upside of making that eye contact, and, you know, we talk about it at Orange Sky being curious, I think can have the massive impact on someone's name. You know, one of my favorite conversation starters is exactly what Robin just said, which is remembering something about the previous conversation. But I think it can be as simple as, you know, hey, I saw you here last week. How are you doing?
0: 936 ABC Radio Hobart 1226. That's Nick Marchese, Orange Sky board member, one of the founding members actually, who thought we could wash some people's clothes, that might help, and found out, in fact, that's a vehicle for conversation, which is so important. Robin Watts is running the service here in Tassie and encouraging, I guess, you to just say good day. I was in a charity football thing for a while, and they said that one of the things that people participating, because it was for people who didn't have homes, was to hear their name. Get to know
2: Very
0: someone's
2: important.
0: Name.
2: Yeah. And as Nick said, if you can refer back to the previous week about something that you remember, that's very powerful.
0: Or just, I saw you here last week, you're still here. Do you
2: or
0: have
2: they weren't
0: you?
2: There, and so you check up on them the following week, and that happens quite a bit on my shift. Mental health is an issue for some of the people that come along, and they might not turn up one week, but we get really concerned when they don't turn up.
0: Nick, Robin's been doing this for 10 years. Do you find people stay with you for a long time?
1: Absolutely. You know, now the organisation's 12 years old, and we have such a, we've just had in the last couple of years, a lot of 10th birthdays, but Orange Sky now has over 4,500 volunteers. And so to think that, you know, someone like Robin for over 10 years has led our Orange Sky service as a volunteer in Hobart, I think is just an extraordinary.
0: So are you a volunteer, Robin?
2: Yes. Yes.
0: I thought
2: everyone in Hobart is a volunteer.
0: And you're managing all those shifts and filling all of those shifts with
2: I
0: people.
2: Don't run them all,
0: okay.
2: But we have others who go out on those shifts. But yes, we're
0: you're
2: all
0: doing
2: volunteers.
0: All the staffing. That is a big job.
2: It's easy when you love what you do.
0: I'm blown away. That's massive. For 10 years to fill 9 shifts a week. And so how many volunteers do you have in Hobart?
2: We've got just under 50 active volunteers. We didn't start with 9. We started with about 4, I think. And all of those failed for various reasons. But now our shifts are pretty firmly entrenched where they are. And, yeah, no, it's not – it has its challenges. I would be dishonest if I didn't admit that, but I just love it.
0: Nick, Homes Tasmania have built their first home. It's been there as an organisation for some years before they've got one house built. Homelessness has got worse. Where do you think governments aren't succeeding at the moment?
1: I think homelessness is incredibly complex, but also no one organisation is going to solve it. And like Robin said, we're not naive enough to think that Orange Sky will be able to solve homelessness. But what we do here is that organisations working together can solve homelessness. So, you know, our belief is that our mission at Orange Sky is to positively connect communities. And what we want to see is, you know, an increase in supply of housing, an increase in service providers working together, an increase in, you know, homelessness, if it does happen, being short, brief and non-reoccurring. And that's sort of our belief at Orange Sky is that, you know, for some people, all they need is someone to acknowledge them, have a conversation and wash their clothes, and maybe their life will completely turn around. And for some people, that journey might take 10 years or it might be a forever journey in their life.
2: Yeah.
0: That's very kind of clear-eyed, Robin, isn't it? That there will be homelessness, but if it can be short, brief and singular.
2: Yes, but there is such a need for housing. You know, we have people sleeping in cars, as you said, sleeping in tents. Not all those people want to be there. They want a roof over their heads. And it just seems to me that it's taking an inestimably long time for the housing to be provided.
0: Yeah, well, there's definitely shifts happening nationally, and as you know, there's anxiety. I read a headline of, you know, NAB think house prices will drop even further than they thought, and I'm like, great, you know, like if I lose some value.

0: value off my house, I don't mind.
1: No.
0: Went up 725% in the time I owned it. Like,
1: yeah,
0: crazy. Do you have another 10 years in you, Robert?
1: Possibly not.
0: Okay. Well, how are you for drivers now? Because there was a call out for drivers in Hobart.
1: We can always use drivers. Yeah. We do have more than we used to. The processes of getting people into the service has just been streamlined so much by HQ in Brisbane that we're finding we're getting more volunteers coming through and more people are willing to drive. And it's not hard. If I can drive that van, anybody can drive it.
0: Fair call. I mean, it's fair. You seem like someone who'd be a perfectly capable driver to me, but it's intimidating, I guess, if you haven't driven.
1: When you look at it, it is, but it's dead easy, really.
0: Yeah, it's heavy. Yeah. It must turn really well. Nick, for Orange Sky, what do you see as the next 10 years?
2: You know, I never thought that we'd be here 10 years ago. Yeah. So I think, you know, it's trying to remind myself that extraordinary things can happen when, you know, amazing people like Robin and those 50 volunteers get together and say, let's, you know, go out there. And so I think one of the biggest privileges in my life is people been trusting Orange Sky to, you know, wash and dry their clothes, provide a shower in some other states. But most importantly, sit down and have a chat. So, you know, we want to keep on helping more people. We're doing a lot of work in schools now. 40% of Orange Sky services are in some of the most remote communities in Australia, helping with rheumatic heart disease and bed bugs and scabies. But, you know, I think in its simplest form, in 10 years' time, if Orange Sky can still be using the F word, which is around bringing friendship into communities and really, you know, acknowledging fellow human beings, I think Orange Sky will be doing its job.
0: Good on you, Nick. Great work there. And Robin, if people want to get in touch with you here in Tassie, how do they find you?
1: Just go onto the Orange Sky website and they will see there's a button for donating, a button for volunteering, and just take it. All the training is done online and it's excellent.
0: And I guess the message is, you know, Homelessness Week, whatever that is. But if you see people who are living without homes or you see them regularly, just let them know you see them.
1: Yes, that's it in a nutshell, yes.
0: Great to talk to you this morning.
1: Okay, thank you.
0: Well, what an amazing person and contribution. And if you're listening and one of those volunteers, thanks to you as well, being part of the people making our community a nicer place to live and a better place to live. It's 5 to 6, weather's next.
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0: Coming in for a late run into weather now, but that was such an important conversation and great people. 5 degrees, top of 13, it's cloudy today. Tomorrow's showers again in 14, and then Friday 14, dry, 15 dry, Saturday 15 and dry, pardon me, and Sunday some showers for a few days then as well. Getting into a bit more detail about today for you, we've got north-northwesterlies at 15 kilometres per hour, gusting to 20 kilometres per hour, slight chance of a shower this morning, otherwise it should be good. Seas below a metre, westerlies 10 knots, becoming south to southwesterly in the middle of the day on Tamili Mananya, becoming westerly in the late evening. Broad area of low pressure over the east of Taz is slowly moving into the Tasman Sea, and a ridge of high pressure develops from today ahead of a weak cold front crossing Thursday. High tide at 12:47 a.m. That was ages ago. Low tide's at 6:31, so that's happening now. Tide's on the way out. High tide at 1:22, low tide at 8:21. It's a good day for walking on the beach before and after work. Sunrise 7:18, sunset at 5:16 p.m. This is Arthur Conley with some sweet soul music. News not far now.

0: Sweet soul music, Arthur Conley, 936 ABC Radio. How about I'm Rick Goddard, waking up with you this Wednesday, the 5th of August. Should be a pretty nice day, all told. Not too windy, bit of sun, lovely stuff. Peter Wish-Wilson is leaving politics, Tasmanian senator, surfer, environmentalist. What's next for him? He's currently penning his departure speech. So how much do you go for the big guns? How much do you go for generosity? I wonder what he's drafting there. Asthma is something that affected me as a child, and I'm actually surprised it's still around and there isn't better medication. Recent research suggests that asthma affects more children than autism or anxiety, but it's still treated like a funny thing that happens on the side, like not a real disease. So we'll take a look at that. But before 7 o'clock, trickier conversations. Is the art of hospitality dead? Do you find people are turning up at your house empty-handed, and are you okay with that? It's 6 o'clock. News now and early AM.
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0: ABC News, good morning. I'm Loretta Loberger. Data obtained by the Greens under right to information laws show a Tasmanian child was detained for 55 hours in an adult prison watch house. Madeline Rojan reports.
1: Reception prison watch houses are meant for temporary detention as they lack the facilities of longer-term imprisonment. Last year, Tasmania's custodial inspector called for the complete phase-out of children in adult prisons. Department figures show that in the past financial year, there were 17 cases of detentions lasting more than 30 hours, and one child spent 55 hours in a watch house. Greens MP Cecily Russell questioned the government's commitment to fixing the problem.
2: They need to follow through on what they're saying.
1: The Department of Justice says it's still exploring options for a separate youth remand facility.
0: A federal parliamentary inquiry examining racism, hate and violence directed at Aboriginal and Torres Strait Islander people is holding a public hearing in Hobart today. Jarno Gibson has more.
3: The inquiry has held hearings across the country since May, taking evidence about the nature, prevalence and impact of racism, hatred and violence towards First Nations people. It's also been looking at the effect of online abuse, the threat of ideologically motivated extremism and initiatives designed to combat harm. Today's hearing in Hobart will hear from several Aboriginal organisations that say there's been a significant escalation in the frequency and intensity of racism since the Voice referendum. The Tasmanian government, including its health and education departments, will also give evidence.
0: Overseas, and US President Donald Trump's top economic advisor says he thinks a deal between Washington and Iran on the Strait of Hormuz will be made within a day or two. His comments echo those of US Secretary of State Marco Rubio, as well as mediators from Qatar and Pakistan, all suggesting a deal on the Strait may be close. Reports in Iranian state media suggest Tehran views the talks with Oman as positive in both an economic and political sense. Treasury Secretary Scott Bessent has told CNBC News he believes the price of oil and gas will come down as a result.
4: I'd expect the energy prices to settle back down, which, as I said, will be good for the entire world. And, you know, once the strait reopens, there are, you know, hundreds, if not a thousand, ships sitting in there waiting to go out.
0: A mass funeral for more than 100 Palestinians killed in the war in Gaza almost 3 years ago has been held in the Strip. Middle East correspondent Matthew Doran reports.
5: The remains of 100.

0: 12 people, among them more than 40 children, were marched through the streets of Gaza City before being buried in a mass grave in one of the nearby cemeteries. The bodies from two extended families had been recovered from the rubble of a residential building in the Sabra neighbourhood, which local authorities said had been targeted and destroyed in an Israeli strike in November 2023, just over 6 weeks after Hamas's deadly attacks on Israel triggered the war. Crews spent more than a fortnight digging through the concrete to find the remains, hampered by a lack of heavy machinery like bulldozers. Gaza's Civil Defence Agency says more than 150 remain under the building.
1: Back home, and the federal government has moved to preserve existing negative gearing rules for widowers, widows, divorcees and domestic violence victims following criticism it had inadvertently created a so-called widow tax. The changes, released for public consultation last night, would mean that Australians who inherit an investment property from their spouse would not lose grandfathered tax treatment on existing properties. The opposition says the tweak shows the negative gearing reforms unveiled on budget night in May were rushed through Parliament. To sport, and Swiss cyclist Marlen Roussa has taken the yellow jersey for the first time in her career at the Women's Tour de France. The 34-year-old has won the fourth stage's 21-kilometre time trial by 4 seconds to establish a 14-second overall lead. Demi Vollering sits in second overall after finishing the stage in third. Overnight leader Norway's Sigrid Haugstad finished 3 minutes behind Roussa and is now fourth overall. Now to Tasmania's weather. There are no warnings for the state. Isolated showers about the Bass Strait Islands and the east coast, easing throughout the day, mostly fine elsewhere. Patchy inland fog and frost during the morning. A top of 15 degrees for Burnie, Devonport and Launceston today. For Hobart, a partly cloudy day, a top of 13. ABC News.
2: Good morning. Welcome to AM. I'm Melissa Clark in Canberra, coming to you from Ngunnawal country and acknowledging other custodians. NAPLAN scores have revealed entrenched underperformance across Australia's schools, with hundreds of thousands of students failing to grasp basic skills in literacy and numeracy. The annual test of students in years 3, 5, 7 and 9 has found about one-third of students aren't meeting challenging but reasonable expectations, and 1 in 10 need extra help if they're to catch up. Connor Duffy reports.
3: They are stubborn statistics repeating year after year, and they have some experts alarmed. Of the more than 1.2 million students to sit NAPLAN this year, 65% met or exceeded expectations, but just over a third failed to meet challenging but reasonable expectations. Professor Tanya Seri from La Trobe University says this trend is entrenched in stagnating results.
4: My personal view is that I am very concerned. My colleague called it a national tragedy, and the reason it can be considered a national tragedy is that the research evidence tells us that we should be seeing about 90 to 95% of students learning to read.
3: Blaise Joseph, a former teacher and education analyst at the Centre for Independent Studies, says NAPLAN matters because the skills it tests are vital for all future learning.
5: I mean, it's really imperative at this point that we find a way to get them up to the standard so that they've got those fundamental literacy and numeracy skills. Those skills are just so crucial for later life. They're so all your learning is based on those foundations of literacy and numeracy.
3: NAPLAN is run by the Australian Curriculum Assessment and Reporting Authority, ACARA. Its CEO, Stephen Keneal, says the test also shows concerning equity gaps with students from the bush, Indigenous students and those from low SES families much more likely to have fallen behind.
6: Yeah, well, they're stubborn, aren't they? And it's something that I think we've been working on for many years collectively across the country. I know that our teachers and principals are really aware of those challenging areas.
3: Mr. Keneal says there is some good news this year, though, with improved scores in numeracy in years 5, 7 and 9, meaning an extra 29,000 students in the highest achievement band.
6: This is something that we want to celebrate. We want teachers to really reflect on the good practice that's happening there.
3: In a statement, Education Minister Jason Clare also welcomed the rise in numeracy and said the maths curriculum was being reformed to lift results in year 3. He said the results showed the need for more work and pointed to increased funding for public schools, as well as reforms tying new money to evidence-based teaching practices and small group tutoring.
2: Connor Duffy. A litany of loopholes that allow betting companies' advertisements to be widely seen and heard have been exposed in a

0: Senate inquiry. The details were teased out in another day of the inquiry's public hearings, which are examining the government's proposed gambling law changes. Oliver Gordon reports.
1: Most Australians wouldn't associate gambling apps with Disney songs, but Independent Senator David Pocock has told a Senate inquiry some of his constituents now do.
2: I had a constituent get in touch who said that they heard a sports bet ad between Disney songs on Spotify. What do I tell that Canberran?
1: Senator Pocock posing this question to Sportsbet's Corporate Affairs Director, Jules Norton-Selzer, who indicated it was not the company's intention to advertise to minors, before adding,
3: you know, children listen to Disney, but this was an adult on an adult playlist with his or her music.
2: This is exactly why Australians are sick and tired of the BS that you try and tell us. Do you want every seven-year-old to have their own Spotify app so they aren't served ads between Disney songs?
1: Senator Pocock's frustration, shared by former problem gambler and co-founder of the Gambling Harm Lived Experience Experts Advocacy Group, Anna Bardsley.
4: And I sat there and I thought, they're never going to take responsibility for anything.
1: 2 days of explosive evidence at the inquiry, including allegations betting companies fed punters drugs and escorts to keep them spending, has Ms. Bardsley calling for responsibility for gambling to be moved out of the communications portfolio.
4: It would take it on board as an actual public health crisis.
1: Labor's proposed reforms include a partial ban on betting ads and stadiums and jerseys free from gambling ads, but don't meet the recommendations set out by late Labor MP Peter Murphy's 2013 report into gambling harms. For the laws to pass the Senate, they need the support of either the Greens or the Coalition. Some Liberal senators have indicated support for an opt-in approach to gambling ads, meaning Australians would have to actively decide to receive ads. Greens Senator Sarah Hanson-Young says an opt-in approach could help.
5: And if somebody wants to opt into that process and they're over 18, well, fine. But the default would be no.
1: You have the position, though, that you would like to see a total ban on gambling ads. Is an opt-in situation something that you could find agreement with when you're negotiating with the government in the Senate? Is this where this bill is headed?
5: Look, I think, the experts have been very clear that a total ban is the best approach if you really want to protect people. And we're trying to find ways to do that. We're trying to find ways to limit the amount of predatory advertising and promotion. And an opt-in is one way of really curbing that. And I urge the government to consider this.
1: In a statement, a government spokesperson labelled its proposed changes to reduce gambling harm comprehensive and balanced.
0: Oliver Gordon. The federal government is introducing changes to limit the net overseas migration by changing the way it processes skilled and family visa applications. It will now give priority to migrants who are already in the country over those applying from overseas in an effort to limit the total number of new arrivals. It comes as the government is under pressure from both One Nation and the Coalition about the level of migration. Political reporter Lexi Junawick explains.
6: Australia's net overseas migration is around 300,000 and is trending down, but the federal government wants to reduce it further. So it's changing how it processes skilled and family visas, giving top priority to those already on shore.
7: It's certainly a significant change and one that a lot of us missed.
6: Professor Alan Gamlin is the director of the Australian National University's Migration Hub.
7: That's going to create some winners and losers, but probably allow the government to address an important and long-standing issue, which is the growth in the size of the temporary migrant population in Australia. The temporary migrant population is currently sort of around 3 million.
6: The changes were outlined in this year's federal budget and commenced on July 25th. For skilled visas, the highest priority is given to onshore applications that support Australia's law enforcement and defence interests. Visa priority based solely on regional location is gone, while overseas skilled workers have been deprioritised. Professor Gamlin again.
7: That creates an incentive for employers to recruit onshore. Some would say that's a good thing. It does, however, create less flexibility for employers.
6: Abel Rizvi is a former deputy.

0: Deputy Secretary of Australia's Department of Immigration. He believes the changes could have some impact on lowering net overseas migration, but several other issues, including a bridging visa backlog, which he says is more than 400,000, will persist.
1: I think this will have a marginal impact only. I think the government has a much, much bigger task on its hands.
0: Jana Favero is the Deputy CEO of the Asylum Seeker Resource Centre. She says the new direction for family visas, which gives increased priority for onshore applications, could have negative consequences.
2: With this direction, because their family members are not in Australia with them, they wouldn't be prioritised. So not only would they be waiting a long time while there's this protracted visa processing, but they would then also be deprioritised to be reunited with their family.
0: The updated framework commenced without a big announcement or press conference, instead confirmed on the government's website 5 days after the directive was issued by Home Affairs Minister Tony Burke. Abel Rizvi says Mr Burke has more explaining to do.
1: The government keeps making these small tweaks with little explanation.
0: Asylum Seeker Resource Centre's Jana Favero believes wider consultation is needed.
2: Good policy and good lawmaking comes as speaking to people who will be most impacted by those laws and policies.
0: In a statement, Shadow Home Affairs Minister John O'Dunham describes Labor's decisions as blunt and that they risk locking out vital expertise while making it harder for regional employers to fill critical vacancies. Tony Burke was due to deliver a speech on the work of managing the migration program at the National Press Club this week, but that appearance has been postponed due to what his office says are unforeseen circumstances.
3: Lexi Junawick and Eva Stashevska with that report. And that's Early AM for today. Just briefly in finance, keeping an eye on the oil price, it's lower. The global benchmark Brent crude is trading at $79.35 a barrel. I'm Melissa Clark. The time now, 6:15.
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7: Good morning. 6:15, 5th of August. The Black Marlin should leave today, didn't leave yesterday. A rocket's going to crash into the moon that SpaceX lost. Now, if David Bowie was around, he would have done a song about it, about the rocket crashing into the moon. It would have been, 8 people would have done 6-7 minute songs about it, don't you think? Fuel's at $2.10 on average around the city. That's the cheap unleaded. But I'll keep an eye on that, and diesel over 250 in most places. Good news, this is not going to rain. But I have some more horror news. Which two media stars are chasing down the most frightening talent? What kind of world are we living in? You'll find out. And who's coming to play in Tasmania? Who have been around for 50 years and are going to make you feel old? So many questions this morning. But Trickier Conversations is our big question on a Wednesday, and it is about the art of hospitality. Has it died? So Odysseus and Spider-Man, close brackets, not so interested, have brought people back to the cinema. It's been a blockbuster kind of couple of weeks at the movies. Everyone's talking about it. I still haven't seen it, but Victor Shaw has, and so has Dr. Louise Richards himself, our philosopher and reverend, and they are going to talk about the art of hospitality, which is the key theme of that film, because the Trojan horse only works if you think, well, no guest would ever do anything terrible while they're staying with us. That's part of the rules of hospitality. And then they break them, and so they win. Very red wedding kind of behaviour. But were you raised to never turn up empty-handed at someone's house? And have you seen that change? 0438 922 936. Love to hear from you today. Right now, today on Toast, your chance to have your say about the news of the day. Journalist and breakfast producer Stephen White is looking at the Tassie papers. Hello, Stephen.
8: Good morning, Rick.
7: Morning.
8: To the front page of the Mercury, leading the scrolling for staff. So this is about teacher shortages across Tasmanian schools, which are causing a major disruption as students return for term 3, with teachers resorting to advertising positions on social media. Now, an Australian Education Union survey conducted at the beginning of Term 3 found 6 in 10 Tasmanian public school principals reported understaffing at their schools. Now, yesterday, David Jenford, the president of the Australian Education Union Tasmania, spoke to Lucy Braden on Drive.
6: We've had principals reaching out saying that they basically spent the whole school holidays trying to find staff, reaching out on social media, trying to find someone. But ultimately it was very difficult. And I think it's an average of 1.8 teachers short, and those that responded that they can't find people.
7: David Genford there from the Teachers Union. And we'll see if we can get some voices to talk about that and maybe about those NAPLAN results as well that you're hearing in the news today. Tasmanian Times, the Bob Brown Foundation are hitting back. You heard Forestry Tasmania's claims in our news yesterday that sugar gliders are the main people driving the decline or main factor driving the decline of swift parrots. Wrong, they say. That is not the reason that it's happening. Contemporary research says effective conservation depends on protecting and retaining breeding habitat at landscape scales. The Landscape Recovery Foundation study says that habitat loss is the main threat to the endangered swift parrot. So they're suggesting that that might be a bit of spin there from Forest Tasmania about those aggressive sugar gliders.
8: Also on the front page of the Mercury and Tassie Farms spicy success. And Western Farm in Tasmania is turning heads nationally, winning a Harvey Norman Produce Award for its paprika, grown from Hungarian and Spanish varieties. Now, Richard and Belinda Weston, so they've built their reputation just by ignoring the usual farming script. And can you remember the last time you've used paprika in a good recipe?
7: Yeah, last night.
8: Oh, what did
7: you use it all the time. Oh, just roast chicken.
8: Oh, yeah, nice.
7: Bit of a sprinkle.
8: Yes. Yeah,
7: bit of charm, bit of kunzia.
8: Mm.
7: Yeah.
8: Nice and chili con carne too.
7: Mm. Oh, wow, that would start such a fight if Joe Spargo was here. Oh. In Pulse Tasmania, the long-awaited Mornington roundabout upgrade has taken a small step forward with Infrastructure Minister Kerry Vincent saying design work's progressing on two elements of the project holding it up. It's all been, Stephen, about the Gordons Hill Road on-ramp. Federal Minister Judy Collins has said that the state government's dragging its feet. They said it's had more upgrades than an iPhone, but everyone's caused further delays, which is much like iPhones. So it is one of our busiest intersections in Tasmania. And one of the problems is the Mornington Inn slip lane. So they're trying to just work out the on and off ramps and how children could maybe get from there to one of the biggest schools in Tassie actually on foot. Currently impossible, or on a bike, impossible, or to one of our most successful mountain bike parks in the Eastern Shore, also impossible to get to on a bike without killing your child, who I sent there. It's all my fault. Anyway, also the Tassie Devils have a new program creating more pathways for women to move into coaching roles across the state. This is interesting because there's this big story in the Mercury, which may not have caught your eye, Stephen, about how our high-performance football coach is being stolen from Geelong because he used to work with the guy who's our coach at Geelong and might have more impact than Ken Hinckley because he's so amazing and he was a player and they're on a board together and then they had a chat and you think mate must have been said about 4,000 times, but people get these jobs because they're there already. This is the Women's Coach Accelerator program. So to all those mums who stood up to coach the team, former athletes who are giving it to the kids and the girls, the kids team, this training is a really great idea.
8: Now, Rick, this next article, I'm not going to lie to you, actually really surprised me, so I'll do my best to deliver it with the seriousness that it deserves. Mm-hmm. Tasmania has narrowly missed out on retaining its top ranking as Australia's adult toy capital, sliding to number 2 behind the ACT.
7: This is Hobart as a city?
8: Oh, it gets better. Yes. Yep. Now, the data broke down the most popular 2026 purchases Tasmanians made, with about one purchased item for every 15 Tasmanian residents. Hobart was found to be the sexiest spot in Tasmania, with residents buying more sex toys and accessories per capita than any other Apple Isle location.
7: I feel, Stephen, that one would need to drill down into the details to know, does that make us the sexiest or the least satisfied, the ones requiring the most personal attention because we're not getting it from each other? That's always the question I have around those fascinating statistics. But let's just claim it anyway. The second sexiest city, I think, now after the ACT. Mental as Anything are doing a national tour and it's national. They're coming. It's a regional tour to the Longley Hotel on August the 30th and also Ulverston's Pier, an incredible venue, on August the 29th. So if you want to enjoy some fun with them, Longley Hotel, terrific venue.
8: to the front page of The Advocate. And a Tasmanian landfill operator

0: has revealed mini mountains of crushed glass, which is waste residents believe is being recycled, is actually ending up buried in the ground. Now, he says there's nowhere in the state to process this commingled glass, and the Environment Minister admits recycling only works when glass is actually separated by colour. So it's just, a stark reminder that much of our so-called recycling may not be recycled at all, Rick.
1: The Winter Challenge is returning. Pedal, cycle, mountain bike, run. It began in 1990 with a 10k kayak, 27k road race and 15 kilometre mountain bike race, and then a 10k trail run. Hopefully it remains the slightly shrunken event that it used to be now. I can't get the details on it, but it is coming around again on the 16th of August. Super fun and a really nice training target if you're trying to keep motivated through winter. Mm. It's quite helpful for that. Another interesting bit of news, long service leave payments from TasBuild, who manage a mobile long service leave so people moving through different businesses can keep it, has got up to $20 million for nearly 2,000 eligible building and construction industry employees over the last year.
0: Also in The Advocate this morning, the Savage Rhythm Mines owner is preparing to take a $300 to $600 million hit as doubts persist over funding for its crucial planned shift to underground mining. Now, the Burnie-headquartered iron ore producer Grange Resources Limited told the ASX it was reviewing the book value of all its assets because of current uncertainties.
1: I was a bit shocked to read this. Kerry Vincent and Julie Collins again, having biffed over the Mornington roundabout. Best friends, Australian and Tasmanian governments delivering more homes for Tasmanian. That sounds good, doesn't it? Today's announcement marks the first home in Homes Tasmania's statewide family homes program to be completed and the first home under round two of the Housing Australia Future Fund to be ready for tenants. Now, building that Homes Tasmania was really struggling, didn't get much done. They changed its name. Now there's a whole government department called Building Tasmania. But I'm shocked to read that's the first home. I think they have maybe done some smaller homes, but this is a three-bedroom family homes that they're doing. But it does seem to suggest that the federal government getting involved has finally got things moving. And I wonder, does that reflect poorly on the management of state government in delivering housing in Tasmania?
0: The front page of The Examiner, and Launceston's sushi scene is booming, but maybe too much. One local operator, Peter Gould, says new sushi shops, they're popping up everywhere and squeezing small businesses and just making it harder to stay afloat generally. So the article just looks into the competition, the survival. And what happens, I guess, Rick, when a food trend becomes an explosion?
1: 25 past six, something that will be becoming an explosion is the Beaker Street Festival, which starts this weekend. There's an Antarctic night market on Friday and Saturday. There is also cold water plunging, and there is, within the Antarctic precinct, a food festival as well. Mm. So I can't see sushi on the menu, but I can see oysters, Chan Bao Taiwanese soul food, cocktails or mocktails. So if you've been missing festival fun, it all kicks off again this weekend.
0: Oysters, could they be considered a sexy toy, oysters?
1: A toy. I'm not sure I'd use them as a toy necessarily.
0: Like a mouth toy, something you can eat and enjoy. You know what I mean? Anyway.
1: Yes, consultation confirms healthy oceans must come first in Tasmania's proposed sardine fishery, says Environment Tasmania. So they're concerned about that. I don't know. I mean, if you're creative enough, even a tin of sardines could do it, Stephen. 27 past six. Should we take a look at the Nationals?
0: One more in the Examiner. A little bit touch of sad news for pole dancers in the north of the state. So after two decades of teaching pole dancing in Launceston, Sherry Edmonds, she's handing over the studio to some new owners, saying, it's grown far beyond what she imagined. She expects the new team to get on and have some fresh ideas. And Rick, just out of curiosity, before I came in this morning, I actually went online to see what some of the top 10 pole dancing songs in Australia are. We had Human Escalate, and this one, Pitbull Terrier by Di Antwoord. I am a pitbull. I don't know.
1: Yeah. I mean,
0: I'm getting old.
1: Strong to walk out to. 27 past six. What have Jetstar done with carry-on baggage that is possibly even more annoying than what they currently do with carry-on baggage? Next.
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1: 27 past 6, 936 ABC Radio Hobart. Today on Toast, your chance to have your say about the news of the day. Stephen, you love a budget ticket.
0: Oh, I do love a good budget ticket.
1: By the time you've added a meal and the seat and the thing, you could have hired a private jet. So Jetstar's had that annoying thing where they keep weighing your luggage and then trying to charge you money and everyone gets distressed. They're getting rid of that. That's good news. But they are going to charge you to put a bag in the overhead locker, $25. But guess what? It is going to have rush pricing, so it'll be influenced by demand. It might be 25, could be 52 on your popular trip to Tokyo or Bali. It will change. If you put little things under the seat, that's okay. But if you pay more money, you get to have the seat underneath your seat empty.
0: What can you put under a seat these days?
1: Oh, you'd be surprised. You'd be surprised what people will try.
0: Yeah, right.
1: And then the Jetstar staff are going to eye up your luggage and go, nah, I'm weighing that, and then they'll fine you anyway.
0: Right. Well, you won't be putting any pets under the seat, that's for sure. The front page of the Herald Sun and Cut the Loop. So more than half of voters believe the $34.5 billion suburban railway loop should be paused or junked, while an airport rail link is three times more popular. Now, new polling shows most Victorians think the state has its infrastructure priorities wrong, with almost 70% saying a Tullamarine line should be built. And that's always surprised me with Melbourne against Sydney. You know, Sydney's got that great rail straight from the airport, whereas Melbourne doesn't.
1: In The Guardian, so oil prices, talking about gouging, eight of the biggest oil companies amassed profits of $90 billion in 3 months as a result of the Iran conflict. These are windfall profits, which are way higher than what they normally raise. Aramco alone had a 34% increase in its net income. That's Saudi Arabia.
0: Just quickly, Rick, more than a million Aussies have already completed their census online a week out from the official night.
1: Dirty cheats. And meanwhile, the Sydney Morning Herald reports Kyle Sandilands is racing Karl Stefanovic to get which guest first? Alleged war criminal Ben Roberts Smith. What a great day in Australian media. I'm Rick Goddard. It's 6:30, ABC News.
4: ABC News, good morning. I'm Loretta Loberger. A federal parliamentary inquiry examining racism, hate and violence directed at Aboriginal and Torres Strait Islander people is holding a public hearing in Hobart today. Jarno Gibson reports.
5: The inquiry has held hearings across the country since May, taking evidence about the nature, prevalence and impact of racism, hatred and violence towards First Nations people. It's also been looking at the effect of online abuse, the threat of ideologically motivated extremism and initiatives designed to combat harm. Today's hearing in Hobart will hear from several Aboriginal organisations that say there's been a significant escalation in the frequency and intensity of racism since the Voice referendum. The Tasmanian government, including its health and education departments, will also give evidence.
4: The state government says it's still exploring options for a separate youth remand facility to stop children being detained in adult watch houses. Figures obtained by the Tasmanian Greens under right to information laws show that last financial year there were 17 detentions lasting more than 24 hours and one child was detained for 55 hours. The state government says it wants fewer children in watch houses and is looking at alternative youth remand options, a process it announced more than a year ago. Greens MP Cecily Rossall says it's not good enough.
6: It's not enough to just say they want to do something about it and to say they care and recognise the importance of it. They need to take action that will reduce the numbers of children and young people that are being held in adult watch houses. They need to follow through on what they're saying.
4: Tasmania's performance in this year's NAPLAN is not included in the national results released today due to industrial action by public school teachers earlier this year. Monty Jacker has more.
7: In March, Tasmanian public school teachers refused to administer yearly NAPLAN tests to pile pressure on the state government during tense wage negotiations. National results for each state and territory except for Tasmania were released today. The Australian Curriculum Assessment and Reporting Authority says it was agreed Tasmania's state-level results wouldn't be published as the participation rate was far below an appropriate standard. The parents and carers of Tasmanian students who did take this year's NAPLAN have been sent their individual results.
4: Home Affairs Minister Tony Burke has postponed an appearance at the National Press Club, where he'd been expected to reveal sweeping migration cuts. Economics reporter Tom Crowley has more.
8: Tony Burke has spent months preparing Labor's answer to public concerns over migration levels, which is fueling the rise of One Nation. Sources say the package was to include restrictions on the work and appeal rights of asylum seekers, limits on the number of backpackers, and rules designed to keep the spouses and children of Australian citizens overseas until their family visas are processed. But after a cabinet meeting on Monday, Thursday's appearance has been cancelled and is yet to be rescheduled. The ABC has been told the contents of the minister's speech are not yet settled.
4: Overseas, and Democrats in the US state of Michigan will vote for their Senate candidate for the midterm election in a race that could shape the future of the party. Here's North America correspondent Cayman Gock.
9: The high-stakes primary will test whether the progressive left-wing movement within the Democrat Party can succeed in a critical swing state like Michigan. Polls have outsider Abdul al-Sayed ahead of the moderate establishment candidate Haley Stevens. That's despite Ms. Stevens receiving more than $60 million US dollars in outside support, with more than half of that coming from pro-Israeli lobby AIPAC. She's a staunch supporter of the US ally, while Mr. al-Sayed has criticised the Israeli government and been an outspoken advocate for Palestinians. If Mr. al-Sayed wins, it could shape the future of the Democratic Party.
4: Back home, and heavy lift ship the MV Black Marlin is due to leave Hobart this morning to transport the world's largest electric ferry to South America. The ship arrived in the River Derwent last week to pick up Incat's new battery-powered ferry called Hull 96. The ferry was successfully loaded onto the Black Marlin on Friday after a complex operation. Now to Tasmania's weather. There are no warnings for the state. Isolated showers about the Bass Strait Islands and the east coast, easy throughout the day, mostly fine elsewhere. Patchy inland fog and frost during the morning. For the population centres today, a top of 15 degrees for Burnie, Devonport and Launceston. For Hobart, a partly cloudy day, a top of 13 degrees. ABC News.
10: Evenings. You know the French Gaelic shrug? It's very similar, I think, to no worries.
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1: Good morning. Wednesday, the 5th of August. How are guests at being guests? Are you a good guest? Or do you just turn up empty-handed, hoping it'll all be well? Or as a host, do you not like it when people bring food because it doesn't match with the food that you've carefully planned, and then you have to serve it, and then everyone's appetite's ruined, and no one eats your nice dinner? I'd love to hear how you learn to be a host and how you learn to be a guest. The Odyssey is big in cinemas, and it's all about breaking the rules of hospitality to get a win by giving people a gift that turns out to be a weapon. Shocking behaviour. But have you noticed people turning up at your house? Are they appreciative? Do they take their shoes off at the door? Oh, shall I take my shoes off? That's always a kind one, isn't it? I'm just like, no, our carpet's plastic. Don't worry about it. What makes a good guest? 0438922936. That's coming up for Tricky Conversations in just a second. Peter Wish Wilson is about to wrap up his time in politics. And, of course, one of the things you do is think about your departure speech. This was Christopher Pine in his day.
13: Mr. Speaker, in a few weeks, my political career comes to an end. Franklin Delano Roosevelt said a long time ago, "The test of our progress is not whether we add more to the abundance of those that have much, but whether we provide enough to those who have little." Because, Mr. Speaker, I've had a fortunate life. I don't have a log cabin story like so many people in this place, although I once did have to get my own lemon for a gin and tonic, which I'm...
1: Christopher Pine there completely slaying on his way out. What is Peter Wish Wilson thinking of focusing on in his speech as he leaves the Senate? He came in to replace Bob Brown, actually. So what is he thinking about? What's on his mind? And what's brought him to Hobart? That's all coming up as well after 7 o'clock. Right now, Ursula Connor is at the Bureau of Meteorology with our coastal forecast and observations. Hi, Ursula.
14: G'day, Rick.
1: Morning. What are the observations today?
14: Oh, look, a little bit variable out there at the moment. Currently at Maria Island, we're looking at a southerly around 8 knots. Tasman Island, a southeasterly at 3 knots. Cape Bruny, a northerly 11 knots. And Matsyker Island, just a light westerly at 3 knots there. Coming through the southeast inshores currently, Denali with a westerly at 4 knots. The airport, a west-northwesterly at 10 knots. Hobart, a northwesterly at 5 knots. And Dens Point, a southwesterly around 7 knots. And as we move through the day today, look, through the east coast, we'll see those south-to-southeasterly winds persisting for much of the day, maybe starting to tend southwesterly this evening, hanging around sort of 10 to 15 knots for most of the day, maybe a little bit stronger as we move into the evening period. And then as you come further down around the south, looking a bit lighter through that part of the world, we'll see these sort of west to southwesterly winds hanging around sort of 10 knots for most of the day today, Rick.
1: And on land?
14: On land, well, we've got a low pressure system sitting out in the Tasman at the moment, and that's directing a pretty southeasterly flow into the Hobart area and then southeastern parts of the state. So a lot of moisture around at the moment, plenty of fog and low cloud through much of the southeastern part of the state at the moment. And we'll really see that hang on for the next couple of hours before that cloud starts to lift through sort of the middle part of the day. A few light showers pushing on shore as well, mainly down towards sort of Bruny and the peninsula, and then a little bit more frequent as you make your way up the east coast. But we should start to see that easing off into the afternoon and evening period today. A bit cooler, though, in this southerly flow. Hobart headed for a top of 13, Huonville 14, New Norfolk and Campania also 14, Port Arthur 13, and Orford a shower and 14 degrees today, Rick.
1: Any warnings?
14: Look, the warnings currently, we just have the marine wind warning, and that is for the east, up the northeast, sorry, Bank Strait, Franklin Sound and east of Flinders Island.
1: All right, great stuff. And the top again today?
14: In Hobart, Rick, we're headed for a top of 13.
1: Thanks, Ursula Connor at the Bureau. Mow the lawns today, this afternoon. It's the time, it's the window, I think, if they've got away with you. Otherwise, it's that spring moment will happen, which Leon Compton thinks has happened, but it hasn't happened, and then they're gone. And you just never catch up again. It's 22-7. I'm Rick Goddard, 936 ABC Radio Hobart. Coming up next, trickier conversations. I was raised never to arrive at someone's home empty-handed. I've noticed lately people turning up at social events with nothing. Have we lost the art of hospitality? A major question raised by the film Odysseus, which is very popular in cinemas at the moment. I know Reverend Victor Shaw's seen it, so has Dr. Louise Richards himself. We're going to take the film apart. We're going to look at the laws of hospitality. I will stand here ignorant, just knowing that as a youngest child, I thought you could turn up with nothing because it had all been managed. I didn't realise I was so rude for so many years. I try harder now. 10cc, I'm not in love. I will say, if I've cooked and people bring food, though, that does annoy me. Don't ruin people's appetites with your shoddy cheese.

0: 10cc, I'm Not in Love. You wouldn't get away with a bridge like that anymore. It's a quarter to seven on 936 ABC Radio Hobart. Peter says, I think Leon Compton's predictions of spring coming are getting earlier. Next time it'll be May. Yeah, just don't even listen. It's just completely wrong every time. I mean, the bulbs are out. That's not bad. And you might be thinking, oh, it's time to end the winter hunker down and have some people over or go visiting. But when guests turn up, do you expect them to turn up with stuff? Or are you happy if they turn up empty-handed?
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0: Quarter to seven, 936 ABC Radio Hobart. Trickier conversations with Reverend Victor Shaw from St George's Anglican Church, Battery Point. Hello.
4: G'day.
0: And philosopher Dr. Louise Richardson Self at UTAS, philosopher, author, educator. Hello.
5: Good morning.
0: Great to have you here. I love this question. I was raised never to arrive at someone's home empty-handed, but I've noticed lately people turning up at social events with nothing. Have we lost the art of hospitality? This partly relates, of course, to The Odyssey, which I know you've both seen. What did you make of the Christopher Nolan film, Louise?
5: 3.5 stars.
0: Okay. Do you want to add to that? That's short and sweet. Victor?
4: I really enjoyed it. I think there's things that he left out. It was still a 3-hour film, but I thought he dealt with some of the themes of the original really well.
0: And the guts of that is that the Trojan horse only works, and I thought this was interesting, if you've got laws of hospitality that suggest you'd never put a bunch of people in a gift to kill you. People would receive gifts in good faith because of the laws there. And they kind of destroyed society a little bit there to achieve their goals. Australia is very informal in terms of hosting, say, compared with the UK, where if you put on a dinner party, you're expected to wash all of the dishes yourself. No one would bring a plate. You know, it's shameful. Do you think that our casual hospitality rules are an improvement on that?
4: Look, all sorts of different cultures have different customs around hospitality, but it's a very powerful thing for building connection, community and friendship. I think the informality that we have is a helpful thing because it can be a barrier to being hospitable if it has to kind of be perfect. And I think that's one of the challenges for us where we can have an expectation that we've, you know, everything, like the table's got to be perfect, the meal's got to be Instagram worthy, whatever else. And sometimes actually, no, just like have people over. It doesn't matter.
0: We used to do that with our neighbour dinners. We'd potluck them and our mother's group dinners. And it was great because everyone just made one dish and somehow it always worked. I don't know why, but it always worked. Reggie says, if you're judged or laughed at for what you bring, you're at the wrong place. I think that's getting back at me for saying, please don't bring cheese if I've made you dinner, because I've made dinner. Don't ruin your appetite with the cheese, Reggie. But yes, Louise?
5: Social norms are confusing things. That's like, this is my opening to this issue in the first place. Like, unwritten rules of hospitality are confusing because you don't know when they apply, to what extent they apply. Do they apply?

0: to everyone to the same degree. I think it would just be better, sincerely, if everybody was just bluntly honest about what their expectations were. Please come to my house and bring a plate. Or please come to my house and don't bring anything. We'll provide it all for you. If everyone was just clear about what they wanted, we wouldn't have to have a conversation about whether or not hospitality is dead.
1: That is so interesting. Do you think that that is in the spirit of hospitality, or are some of those unwritten or unspoken rules

0: come to my house and bring a plate. Or please come to my house and don't bring anything. We'll provide it all for you. If everyone was just clear about what they wanted, we wouldn't have to have a conversation about whether or not hospitality is dead.
1: That is so interesting. Do you think that that is in the spirit of hospitality, or are some of those unwritten or unspoken rules part of the glue, Victor, that hold us together?
2: I think the possibility of clear communication or miscommunication around this is significant. Often when we have people come over, they ask, what can you bring?
1: Mm-hmm.
2: What can we bring? And sometimes I'm like, oh gosh, I haven't actually thought about whether you can bring something or not. Sure, bring a drink, I guess. There is something which is kind of delightful about the unexpected thing that the person brings. I kind of agree with Louise in the sense of sometimes just having it clear is in itself an act of hospitality to help the guest feel comfortable.
1: Yeah, and maybe, Louise, that question solves that problem a little bit, as the guest are going, well, what can I bring? You know, and people are like, oh, bring bread, bring mm-hmm. a salad, you know, or you make such good salads, bring those. A lot of people on our Facebook post, which is a very lively conversation, is that you should bring a gift for the hostess. And I'm like, I cook. Where's my gift? What the hell? But the idea that it's a small, thoughtful gift, not more food or drink.
0: Mm-hmm.
1: Seems nice.
0: I mean, I think that hospitality seems to have a place, you know, that type of, small gift sort of hospitality outside the dinner party realm. Like maybe you go on a holiday and a friend puts you up at their place for mm-hmm. a week, you know, would be nice to show your appreciation with a bunch of flowers or a block of chocolate or a hamper or a small gift.
1: Yeah.
0: Sure. But I don't know that that's necessarily something that's a firm expectation, and I don't know what the implicit rules are around when it's appropriate and when it isn't appropriate.
1: I love the scale there. So if you stay two or three nights, like, I mean, flowers might be nice, but maybe a gift from where you came from is better to give. And I know some people who turn up for like morning tea or afternoon tea, they'd bring something.
0: Mm.
1: They'd bring cake. So let's scale it up. So you've stayed somewhere for a little while. If you're hosting, Victor, and people are coming to stay, do you have to make the bed for them and put a towel out and get to Airbnb level, or is it okay just to pop some bedding on the bed there?
2: So I think, again, this is one of those things where it's about making your guests feel welcome and comfortable. And so, our kids' grandparents came and stayed 2 weeks ago, and so we kind of tried to clean the house. My wife was away, and I was running a bit late, and so I washed the sheets, and then they weren't quite dry before the grandparents arrived.
1: Total fail.
2: And then I was like, oh gosh, I need to make the bed myself. And like, no, don't worry about it. It's fine. So, but I think, you know, that's kind of family staying. But if it is guests, and we often have guests, it's one of the lovely things about houses that churches build for clergy to live in is that they quite often have a guest room with the expectation that you will have guests staying. And so, I would say make the bed, put the towels out. That's just a nice little touch.
1: I like that level, like church, we're giving you a house, you'd better host some people or else. We lived in Switzerland. If you took chocolate and flowers, that's acceptable to a meal. Taking food was an insult to the cook. I'm right there with Jill. With the cost of living, people should at least offer. It's not cheap to feed a group, but lovely to have a get-together. A friend asked someone to bring a plate. They're from Ireland and thought, poor them, not enough plates. So she bought 10 new plates to eat off them, thinking they had no food. I am a fan of everyone bringing something if you're all creating the meal together, you know, which is so nice. Bert says, if you're invited anywhere, take something, even flowers from the garden. Always take wine. Sparkling is a good go-to. Wrong, Bert, wrong. No one wants the empty-handed drink getting all the good grog. We've seen it. We have a lot of sparkling at our house, Bert. We don't drink it. It always gets regifted. Flowers from the garden's nice, Louise. Is that sufficient?
0: Yeah, I think that's really sweet. But like, even just the listing those three examples from the text line there about...
1: It's doing your head in, isn't it?
0: Like, that's the thing. It's like, okay, so in Ireland, it's like this. Yeah. In Finland, it's like this. Here, it's like this. Like, it's so hard to know.

0: know, right? And if nobody's actually going to tell you what the expectations are, then there's going to be a faux pas, whether intentional or unintentional. And so I think if you're going to host people, tell them exactly how you use your house, right? If you're the kind of person that says, you know, like, live in my house as I do, right? Here's where the plates are. Here's where the towels are. Here's where the bedding is. Go crazy.
1: Yeah.
0: And if you're the sort of person that wants to give them a little niche boutique experience, fine, do that. Like, and just be like, I've put the towels on your bed. The sheets are clean. I'll cook breakfast in the morning, whatever it happens to be.
1: Something that's so ambiguous as partners of your children, boyfriends and girlfriends, because the children need to do the dishes after dinner still, even though they're kind of nearly adults, but that's even more so they should be doing it. Is the partner a guest? Are they part of the children who should be helping clear the table, do the dishes, or are they kicking back with you, knocking back the wines? So many challenges. Victor?
2: So I think...
1: This is last words time, by the way. 7 to 7.
2: So this is one of the things which I love about multicultural Australia is all the different cultures and the customs there. And I think hospitality is a great kind of question to ask and way to get to know people. And so, okay, there is lots of scope for kind of making mistakes and whatnot. But I think if you're able to kind of be as clear as you can, but also be prepared to kind of wear that, to maybe have a little bit of a laugh at yourself, being able to experience the different customs there and having moments where people can come together and bring something of their own culture. It's like, it's so beautiful. It's one of the things I love about church with different people. And it's also a way that you can include people on the margins as well.
1: And I think sometimes you can make people, guests, uncomfortable as a host by going to too much trouble.
2: Yeah, absolutely.
1: Louise?
0: I agree with that as well. I mean, I think that the underlying theme of this is really just clear communication. Because I think Victor's exactly right. Like, the variety of it all is what makes it interesting. But with the variety comes so many different opportunities for mistakes or errors. So just trying to be clear, trying to communicate and, you know, and trying to be charitable or graceful when things don't quite go right, I think is also a good disposition to try to hold on to as well.
1: And I have to say, I'm right there with you as someone who didn't have the rules passed on to me and realised that other people had childhoods where they were told these things. But it's the youngest of four, just no one bothered. Like, I just tagged along, turned up everywhere empty-handed for years. Shocking scenes. Dr. Louise Richardson self, Reverend Victor Shaw, thank you very much. That's Trickier Conversations. Keep it coming. I wonder if this is like an urban myth. Karen from Richmond has said, I had friends who arrived in the 70s, was asked to bring a plate, felt sorry for them, brought two plates. Is it just some sort of Irish joke that's like enmeshed itself in our weirdness? Haha, I'm from a Lebanese background. If guests turn up to sleep over, they're bringing a potential marriage partner for unwed daughters. Okay. I'll take your word for it. Keep the comments coming. 0438 922 936. News not far off.

0: 7 o'clock on 936 ABC Radio Hobart. There might be a minute of sunshine at some point, and just turn your back to it and just breathe and feel that warmth start to come, because there is a bit of warm in the sun. It's Wednesday the 5th of August, top of 13, it's 5 now.
1: When news breaks,
2: the administrators of Liberty Bell Bay say they've ordered its closure immediately.
1: When you need to know,
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0: In ABC News at 7, newly released figures show a Tasmanian child was detained in an adult watch house for 55 hours. The federal government unveils changes to its negative gearing reforms, and the European Union offers Spain emergency aid to help strengthen the border at its North African enclave. Good morning, I'm Loretta Loberger. Tasmania's Interim Commissioner for Children and Young People says recent data on the detention of young people in adult prisons should alarm Tasmanians. Madeleine Rojan reports.
1: Children as young as 10 can be kept in adult prison watch houses near adult detainees while they await court, police interview or bail. One 17-year-old told the Interim Children's Commissioner, Roz Cornish, the cells were smelly and always dirty with bloodstains and food. Data from the last financial year obtained by the Tasmanian Greens shows a slight decrease in average monthly detentions, but 17 cases where children were held for more than 30 hours, one case lasting 55 hours. Ms Cornish says adult custodial facilities compromise young people's health, basic safety and future ability to avoid reoffending.
0: A state government spokesperson says the issue is not Tasmania-specific and pointed to its youth justice blueprint for the next 10 years, saying its primary goal is keeping children and youth out of the youth justice system. Tasmania's Education Union says the state missing out on having its NAPLAN results released today is no great loss. In March, Tasmanian public school teachers refused to administer yearly NAPLAN tests to put pressure on the state government during tense wage negotiations. Results for other states and territories were released today, but it was decided the participation rate in Tasmania was far below an appropriate standard. David Genford, the president of the Tasmanian branch of the Australian Education Union, isn't fazed by the outcome.
2: We know what our students need. We already know because of our low socioeconomic backgrounds, we're going to struggle to match the same results as those mainland states. What we want to see is a government focused on actually making sure that we're seeing legitimate improvements in our schools.
0: Education Minister Jo Palmer says she's extremely disappointed the union chose to take the industrial action knowing it would affect students. A northern Tasmanian woman who burnt down her home of almost four decades has avoided jail time. Hayden Smith reports.
3: Eileen Joyce Davey was sentenced in the Supreme Court in Launceston on Tuesday after pleading guilty to one count of arson. The court heard in October 2024 she set fire to a property on Montana Road near Deloraine after being issued a vacate notice. The mother of four had lived in the property with her husband for 38 years. However, in 2023 he became ill and moved in with Davey's daughter-in-law. After he died in December 2023, Davey was told the home had been left to her daughter-in-law. Justice Pierce said while Davey's feelings of betrayal were easy to understand, it did not excuse her actions. Her two-year prison term was wholly suspended for 18 months.
0: The federal government has unveiled changes to its negative gearing reforms, which would ensure Australians who inherit a property

0: from their spouse would not lose any existing negative gearing access. Political reporter Adam Langenberg has more.
1: Under the government's overhauled tax rules, Australians who purchase property after May's federal budget would only be able to negatively gear new homes. However, the reforms have faced criticism for inadvertently creating a so-called widow tax, which meant widowers, divorcees and domestic violence victims could lose grandfathered tax treatment on existing investment properties previously shared with a partner. Draft legislation released for consultation last night reverses the unintended consequences for widows. But acting opposition leader Jane Hume says the government should have acted sooner.
0: A federal parliamentary inquiry examining racism, hate and violence directed at Aboriginal and Torres Strait Islander people is holding a public hearing in Hobart today. The inquiry is also looking at the impact of online abuse, the threat of ideologically motivated extremism and initiatives designed to combat harm. Several Aboriginal organisations giving evidence in Hobart have provided submissions saying there's been significant escalation in racism since the Voice referendum. The Tasmanian government, including the Health, Justice and Education departments, are also scheduled to appear. Experts on radicalisation will give evidence at the Royal Commission on Anti-Semitism and Social Cohesion today as it begins its eighth block of hearings. Gavin Coote reports.
2: The inquiry will turn its attention to the key drivers of anti-Semitism, including religious, far-right and other ideologically motivated extremism. Macquarie University counter-terrorism expert Professor Julian Drugan will today give evidence, along with Associate Professor Josh Roos, a leading expert on religious and violent extremism at Deakin University. The Commission will examine how people are driven towards anti-Semitic views, including the influence of preachers and authority figures who incite hate. It'll also look at government responses to combating radicalisation and the effectiveness of existing programs to counter violent extremism.
0: Overseas now, and the European Union is offering Spain emergency aid to help strengthen the border at its North African enclave after tens of thousands of migrants entered last week. Correspondent Bridget Rollison reports from London.
3: Most of the 72,000 people who illegally crossed into Ceuta last week have now been returned. But that 48 hours of chaos plunged Spain into a political crisis, with 22 members accusing the country of not doing enough to protect EU borders. But after a meeting of European leaders came a shift in tone. The EU Commission says it stands in full solidarity with Spain's response and offered an emergency financial aid to strengthen its border. Analysts have told the ABC some EU leaders appear worried about an ununified response as the far right capitalised on the event ahead of upcoming elections in several countries.
0: More than 100 Palestinians from two extended families in Gaza have been buried in what locals describe as the largest funeral the Strip has ever seen. Here's Middle East correspondent Matthew Doran.
4: A mission to recover the bodies from a destroyed residential building in the Sabra neighbourhood of Gaza City ended over the weekend after more than a fortnight of digging. 112 bodies, including more than 40 children, were found, but it's feared many more remain under the rubble. Local authorities said the building was hit in an Israeli strike in November 2023, just over 6 weeks into the Gaza war, but it had been impossible to retrieve the remains while the war was still raging, and delays in getting access to heavy machinery for the task have continued since last October's ceasefire. Hundreds marched through the streets carrying the bodies before their burial in a mass grave in one of Gaza City's cemeteries.
0: Back home, and two Tasmania Fire Service crews are working to put out a house fire in the state's northwest. The fire at Adina Place in East Devonport was reported just before 6 o'clock, with crews from Latrobe and Devonport arriving soon after. No one was inside the house at the time and no injuries have been reported. An investigation into the cause of the fire will start today. Jetstar will soon charge passengers to use overhead storage. It's part of an overhaul which would scrap the 7 kilogram weight limit, instead allowing passengers one free under-seat item such as a backpack, handbag or laptop bag. The airline says from next year, customers can also pre-purchase a package including space in the overhead locker and priority boarding. Now with sport, here's Jared Coote.
5: Former England cricket captain Ben Stokes admits the sport has a drinking culture but denies the England team has a problem with alcohol. The 35-year-old announced his shock retirement from international cricket in June in the middle of a test against New Zealand. Stokes has told the For Love of Cricket podcast, a drinking culture is embedded in the sport.
6: The relationship with alcohol and cricket is just something that hasn't moved on as the game of cricket has become more professional. So for people who think that the English cricket team has a green culture, say no. I would just say cricket has culture that is associated with alcohol.
5: FIFA's Chief of Global Football Development, Arsene Wenger, says abandoning the plan to have private investment in FIFA competitions was absolutely necessary and beyond question. The former Arsenal manager has released a statement demanding transparency and integrity from world football's governing body. Wenger is one of 18 officials named in a letter sent by European soccer's governing body to FIFA, threatening legal action. And Australian tennis player Alexei Poprin has come from a set down to beat Roman Buruchaga in the opening round of the Montreal Masters. In the women's draw, Talia Gibson has upset 18th seed Maya Hawalinska in straight sets.
0: Now to Tasmania's weather. There are no warnings for the state. Isolated showers about the Bass Strait Islands and the east coast, easing throughout the day. Mostly fine elsewhere, patchy inland fog and frost during the morning. For the population centres today, Burnie and Devonport, a sunny day, a top of 15 degrees. Launceston, partly cloudy, also a top of 15 degrees. And for Hobart, a partly cloudy day, a top of 13 degrees. 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
10: Yapalingana, good morning. It's Wednesday the 5th of August and quite a nice day expected today, top 13. The Black Marlin should be leaving today at around 10 a.m. this morning. Tasports have it on their manifesto. It didn't get out last night. I think probably again just because the weather was that much better today, they thought we'll just wait until it's top. A lot of people talking this morning about hospitality. Our trickier conversation, very lively here on the text line and on Facebook, was, is hospitality dead? What should you be turning up with at someone's house? And is it rude to turn up with too much food? Lisa at Dunearn says, I take a nice bottle of wine that I drink, or flowers, or some chocolates. And if guests are staying, fresh sheets and a towel out on the bed ready for them. We did have a discussion about whether you put the sheets out or the sheets on the bed. Could you believe that anyone ever did that? 0438922936. Keep the conversation coming. Senator Peter Wish-Wilson is on his way out the door and must be very preoccupied with that most important thing politicians do. Here was Christopher Pyne's attempt.
11: Mr. Speaker, in a few weeks, my political career comes to an end. Franklin Delano Roosevelt said a long time ago, the test of our progress is not whether we add more to the abundance of those that have much, but whether we provide enough to those who have little. Because, Mr. Speaker, I've had a fortunate life. I don't have a log cabin story like so many people in this place. Although I once did have to get my own lemon for a gin and tonic, which I'm...
10: absolutely slaying there, Peter Wish-Wilson. Are you planning some good jokes? Some strong exit speech?
12: I think I need some good jokes, Rick. You know, like I've been trying to write my speech for nearly a month now, and I'm really proud of the work that I've done and have been so inspired by the people I've worked with all around the country, and including in Parliament. Yeah, times feel pretty tough at the moment. I'm struggling to try and keep it on a positive keel, to be honest.
10: Like, do you feel that the country is better than when you entered Parliament?
12: Look, I think if you'd told me back in 2012 when I'd started this job that I'd be seeing what I'm seeing now, I probably wouldn't have believed you. I don't think it's better. I think we're really struggling. I've kind of been there for the swamp and desert years of climate action. I've seen, you know, Donald Trump get elected twice and unwind a lot of the environmental protections and, you know, undermine the science that good institutions and good policy relies on. I've seen inequality worsen across our nation and all around the world. There's been some highlights along the way, but there's some significant challenges, Rick. And people say to me, it's a good time to be leaving politics and going to try and find some peace. But to be honest with you, it's a tough time to be leaving politics if you care about the world and you've been part of a movement that's been fighting, you know, day in, day out to try and make the world a better place.
10: Yeah, and I mean, The Guardian today is reporting, like, windfall profits to eight of the biggest oil companies of

0: $90 billion in 3 months as a result of the Iran conflict. I mean, for the Greens party, you came in behind Bob Brown, iconic leader, and the party stayed kind of at that 11, 12% level all of that time. Would have thought there might have been growth in that time. Are you surprised that the Greens sort of are stuck? What do you think the sticking point is?
1: Well,
0: in terms of just numbers?
1: I think the world's changed radically in the last 15 years since I've been in Parliament. I think we've done pretty well to hold our ground, to be honest, Rick. We've seen the real.
0: That's how we feel on radio.
1: Yeah. Well, I think all traditional media is saying the same thing. You know, obviously social media is a big part of what I'm talking about here. Mm. You know, most people are getting their news now from influencers on social media platforms. That's official. Not even from online news. We're talking about from people that have fringe views and strong opinions and are in it for engagement.
0: Nick McKim on Twitch.
1: Ah, okay.
0: There it is.
1: So I haven't seen Nick on Twitch, but yeah, you know what I mean.
0: I understand that. And you've been doing that Senate inquiry on disinformation. You're giving evidence for the first time.
1: I am. I'll be the other side of the table
0: nervous?
1: Today for the... Well, I'm not nervous, no. It's going to be quite fascinating. My committee into disinformation was the first of its kind in the world. Actually, we've got other parliaments around the world that are looking to follow. Mm. And we've actually, our number one recommendation was to get the government to sign up for the UN, a UN declaration on information integrity and climate change. So having a national plan to deal with disinformation, which they've just signed on to last week, I'm very pleased to say. I'm going to be talking to the Joint Standing Committee on Electoral Matters because our committee recommended a number of things that the Electoral Matters Committee needs to look at to make our elections more democratic. And we had some real dodgy stuff happen at the last election, so I'm looking forward to giving that evidence today.
0: Quarter past seven, 9:36, ABC Radio Hobart. Senator Peter Whish-Wilson, outgoing and looking, I guess, at legacy as you do, naturally, and, of course, wanting to think about what happens next as well. You spend a lot of time on committees. All the politicians we talk to say... Everyone sees the conflict in the media. They don't see us sitting around at committees working together to get stuff done. What are two things you're really proud of?
1: Well, I think I may have set a record for initiating Senate inquiries in my time in the Senate. Rick, I'll be unveiling this next week at my valedictory speech, but you're right, we do spend a lot of time in the committee system, and to me that is the beauty of being a senator. We've got one of the best jobs in the world. Mm. We get paid to poke our nose into just about everyone's business, and we have
0: tools. You should come to radio.
1: The tools, resources, powers that we need to do that. Yeah. It really is an exceptional job, and it's such a privilege to have that platform. I think this disinformation inquiry, if I look at my career, is kind of a capstone for me because, you know, when I look at all the problems that, all the things that I've witnessed in Parliament, the clean energy package when I started in 2012, which was the world's rolled gold standard on climate action, get torn up by an LNP government, 10 years of no climate action, three prime ministers toppled over climate policy, really weak policy legislated by the incoming government because they had virtually no competition, the far right on the rise, like One Nation and all around. When I look at all this stuff, the information we get our, we make our decisions every day based on information we receive. And I think this information environment we live in now is a real challenge. And I think trying to have a holistic plan, and there's a lot we can do. There is real hope in this area that governments through to individuals can do to improve that. I think that's a major challenge. The World Economic Forum, 2 years in a row, has said disinformation is the biggest challenge to humanity. It is, and we're not just talking about foreign state actors. Yep. We're talking about disinformation from commercial actors and ideological and political actors within our own environment.
0: And Peter Whish-Wilson, we're seeing senior politicians refuse access to their media announcements by certain news outlets, including ours, which is really interesting in terms of that. So, I mean, you talk about that picture that you paint of all of these elections, all of these leaders losing over climate and stuff. Could you... and or the Greens have played your cards differently and got a better outcome? What are the failures you look at?
1: Yeah, look, I think, when you look at this denial machine that you're up against, Rick, and like politics is a pointy end. When people say, let's take climate action, right? If people say, well, climate policy's failed – And it has in the US, right? There's no doubt what Trump's doing every day, writing executive orders to undo years and years of hard work. You've got to see it as being defeated, not as having failed. And it's a not so nuanced point there. Like, there's a massive machine behind politicians, especially, you know, around climate change. So this is what we've been looking at, this denial machine. You know, the billions of dollars globally that have gone into undermining climate action in the parliaments of the world. You know, all the PR firms, the consultancies, the think tanks, all the way through to politicians at the pointy end, how they've managed to do this. So, yeah, could I say though, like, I know we're pumped for time, but the things I'm really proud of have been collaborative work across the political aisles. Yeah. You know, the Royal Commission into Banks and Financial Services back in 2017-18 really shook the foundations of corporate Australia. I was one of a few people that campaigned for years to get that. We got 74 pieces of legislation through the Parliament following that to try and protect people from white-collar crime and from banks and insurance companies ripping off Australians. We've got massive competition law reform from working across the political aisles. You know, we've got multinational tax avoidance reform. We've got money laundering reform finally after years of work. So there's a lot of things I could point to that I'm proud of, but that comes from working across the political aisle with people of all political colours.
0: And we're just reminded constantly that that's where Australian democracy is at its best and most successful. And we were founded by committee, and we should be so proud of our committee work as Australians. 19 past seven. Senator Wish Wilson, on his way out of the job and reflecting on achievements and losses, this text says it's sad that in many ways, you know, how do I phrase this best? I guess particularly if you're with the Greens, there's the big ideas you're chasing, national and international things. Does that compromise your ability to do grassroots politics, to serve your electorate, to answer the little questions coming in through the office?
1: Not at all. Actually, I've been asked a number of times what I'm proud of. I'm proud, I think, and what I miss the most, and I think what I miss the most is just having a name and a title to help people, Rick. Every day my office and I help Tasmanians, and I know every MP of every political colour does the same thing. So I think the small questions coming in every day to us are easily answered. You need big ideas to go out and campaign and talk to people. And we are a party that does a lot of door knocking, a lot of grassroots campaigning. We don't have the funds to spend millions of dollars on advertising campaigns attacking other political parties like happened at the last election to the Greens. We have to have these conversations one-on-one. And you need those big ideas and you need really good policy. And here's what's happening around the world, right? The right is on the rise, including One Nation here in Australia, because what they've done is they've done it really well. They've taken the anger that people are feeling towards a political system that's very real, right? We've seen it. We've seen the two-party system disintegrating in Australia over years. They've taken that anger and they blamed someone for people's problems. It's called grievance politics.
0: Yeah.
1: And the right do it really well. But here's the thing, Rick. They don't offer policies and they don't offer solutions. The Greens do. We're happy to blame billionaires and big fossil fuel companies and corporations for the problems that we see today in undermining our democracy, but we have the policies to fix it. And we're confident that with those big ideas that we have and we've had a track record of getting stuff done in Parliament, we can go to people and we say, we can actually, if you vote for us and you get involved in the movement, we can fix these problems together.
0: And I think one of the Greens' problems, 21 past seven, is that often if you get it right enough with your policies, the larger parties adopt them so that they can neutralise you and keep you down at that sort of 12% level. So you're leaving politics.
1: You've seen too much over the years, Rick. You're all seeing and all knowing, but that is true.
0: It's a process and it's an effective democratic
1: process. That's what we're there to do. We're there to rattle the cage. Yeah.
0: I mean, how can you leave at this time, Senator Wish Wilson? Surely experience is needed. Surely you stay. Or are you going to fight the fight somewhere else? Or are you just heading to the nearest surf break?
1: I'm heading to the nearest surf break to begin with. I need to try and find some peace, Rick, and have some time off. As I said, I'm not lying or hiding from the fact I'm exhausted. Let me tell you, it's an incredible movement I've been part of. I helped organise the 50th commemoration back in 2022 of the world's first Greens Environmental Party, which started here in Tassie. My replacement, Vanessa Blair, is formidable. She will be a fantastic senator for Tasmania and for the environment. She will hit the ground running and do everything that I've been able to do after 14 years on day one. I can tell you. And some people might even be wishing I was coming back after they've dealt with Vanessa. So I'm really confident that I'm part of a movement that is going to continue the fight and carry the torch. And I hope I find a way to stay involved, Rick. I think you're right. It's very hard to walk away from. 21 years I've been in politics now. It's going to be very hard to walk away from this. But what I need to do is find some peace and find a way to balance my life with my family, my surfing, my community, where I can still be productive, but also, you know, look after my physical and mental health, because I'm 58. I've got about 10 years of good surfing left in me. You know, every day I feel the aches and pains. And I think, you know, I think I'm owed a few waves. So that's definitely the plan. Time off. I have no job planned after politics. Look, there's a lot of scuttlebug about me going to work for different industries and stuff. It's absolutely not true. I have no plans at all. I just plan to have a rest and try and find some peace.
0: We'll see where you pop up. It's a huge number of years service, so thank you so much.
1: Thank you for having me on.
0: And all of our politicians do what is a tough job. Thanks, Peter, for defending our planet. It's everybody's home. I'm not a green, says John at Soho, but Peter Wish-Wilson's right. Madness happening everywhere. And Nine and News Corp relentless in their legitimisation. I have mates still refusing to believe the climate's changing because they are watching Sky every day. 23 past seven. Next, I wouldn't have thought this. Asthma is a bigger problem for children than anxiety or autism. But why are they having to fight these diseases to make their own case? Is it not taken seriously?
2: And the Logie goes to...
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0: 24 past seven. Pete Wish-Wilson says Helen Burnett's made an outstanding contribution to the Senate for the environment, especially Aishin's microplastic and waste. He'll be missed. Happy surfing. Thanks for that. I had asthma as a child and everyone was like, oh, you know, you'll grow out of it. Here's a puffer. Kate Miranda is CEO for Asthma Australia and is a bit concerned that that attitude hasn't changed as asthma is becoming more prevalent. Which Kate Miranda? Hello, good morning.
4: Good morning, Rick.
0: I'm really shocked.
4: We're not shocked.
0: Why is asthma growing?
4: It's it's a very common condition, but the statistics that we've seen that have come out now around the burden of disease. And so the burden of disease is around the impact that a health condition has on people's lives. So it's, you know, the overall health loss that someone has, how much that health condition affects their health and well-being, their daily life, how much they miss school. And we know that with people with asthma, they do miss school, parents have time off work, and because it's a lifelong condition for a lot of people, it really affects their health over a very long time. So these data that has come out shows that asthma is the leading cause of total disease burden for children aged 5 to 14.
0: And when you say for children, that's also, of course, for their carers.
4: Yeah, well, you know, when children are unwell with asthma or any condition, parents have to take time off work and look after them. And I think one of the things with asthma that we hear a lot from parents is that they live with anxiety. Mm. When their children, if, you know, they're triggered by pollen and it's a high pollen count and they send their child off to school, you know, they're anxious about how they'll cope. If they've got a cold or a virus, they know that can turn into a respiratory infection. So people, parents and children, you know, live with a lot of anxiety. And I think asthma has become a bit of a victim of its own familiarity because it's so common. People assume it's simple to deal with. But with children with smaller lungs and greater sensitivity and having different triggers, some people are triggered by viruses, some exercise, some mould and dust, others pets. So it can be really difficult to manage.
0: And the cold, which is a big issue in Tasmania in terms of children being able to participate in sport or fulfil their potential. What's changed in asthma treatment since the blue puffer and the brown preventer? Is there any advances?
4: Yeah, well, what's actually happened, last year we had the biggest change to asthma treatment guidelines in about 50 years. And the advice is it's no longer from the age of 12, it's no longer enough to rely on the blue puffer, that children from diagnosis need to be prescribed what's called a combination puffer. So a puffer that relieves symptoms, but it also has an inhaled corticosteroid, which treats the underlying inflammation of asthma. So that's one of the biggest issues that we have with asthma, is that people just treat it episodically and just relieve, you know, when they get the wheezy or they feel an asthma attack coming on, rather than having an inhaled corticosteroid in the puffer that actually treats that underlying inflammation.
0: And have we learned anything more about that underlying inflammation and what might be ways of ameliorating that or treating that other than steroids?
4: Well, there's research that's always going on, and there's there are new medications called, well, they're not that new, but biologics. And biologics can be used for more severe asthma, and they're much more precise at targeting the signals that kind of cause the inflammation, and they help block those signals that help sort of, you know, prevent an asthma attack. So there are sort of innovative medications coming on all the time, but it's really about good asthma management. I mean, most asthma should be controlled. If people do take that preventative approach, they're taking, you know, a daily inhaled corticosteroid, and they're, you know, they know the triggers, they've got an asthma action plan, they visit their GP if there's any change in their asthma. It's all those sorts of things. But I think, you know, if I was to ask five people on the street, what do they think is the childhood health condition that has the most impact on people? I don't think anyone would mention asthma, but I do think they'd mention autism, anxiety, depression, things like that. They get a lot of airtime, and importantly, absolutely, but they also get a lot of investment. And we just don't see that same investment in prevention or education, self-management, because it's fine for people to go to doctors and nurses and pharmacists, and they are fantastic, but it's parents that need support in between those appointments, and really getting help and education about how to manage their asthma. Things like, why do you use a spacer? How does that help a child? How does that help the medication get into their lungs? Things like that.
0: And if you want that information, head to Asthma Australia for now. Kate Miranda, great to speak with you this morning.
4: Thanks a lot, Rick.
0: It's 7:30, 936 ABC Hobart. 13, the top today. It's 5 now. Light winds expected after 7:30. We'll take a look at why Tassie has no...
5: ABC News, good morning. I'm Loretta Loberger. A federal parliamentary inquiry examining racism, hate and violence directed at Aboriginal and Torres Strait Islander people is holding a public hearing in Hobart today. Jono Gibson reports.
6: The inquiry has held hearings across the country since May, taking evidence about the nature, prevalence and impact of racism, hatred and violence towards First Nations people. It's also been looking at the effect of online abuse, the threat of ideologically motivated extremism and initiatives designed to combat harm. Today's hearing in Hobart will hear from several Aboriginal organisations that say there's been a significant escalation in the frequency and intensity of racism since the Voice referendum. The Tasmanian government, including its health and education departments, will also give evidence.
5: The federal government has moved to preserve existing negative gearing rules for widowers, widows, divorcees and domestic violence victims following criticism it had inadvertently created a so-called widow tax. The changes, released for public consultation last night, would mean that Australians who inherit an investment property from their spouse would not lose grandfathered tax treatment on existing properties. The opposition says the tweak shows the negative gearing reforms unveiled on budget night in May were rushed through Parliament. Overseas, and US President Donald Trump's top economic advisor says he thinks a deal between Washington and Iran on the Strait of Hormuz will be made within a day or two. His comments echo those of US Secretary of State Marco Rubio, as well as mediators from Qatar and Pakistan, all suggesting a deal on the Strait may be close. Reports in Iranian state media suggest Tehran views the talks with Oman as positive in both an economic and political sense. Treasury Secretary Scott Bessent has told CNBC News he believes the price of oil and gas will come down as a result.
7: I'd expect the energy prices to settle back down, which, as I said, will be good for the entire world. And, you know, once the strait reopens, there are, you know, hundreds, if not a thousand, ships sitting in there waiting to go out.
5: The fight between a progressive and a moderate Democrat in an election in the US state of Michigan is being viewed as a test for the party's future. North America correspondent Cayman Gock reports.
8: Progressive Democrats have gained ground within the party as it grapples over its platform during Republican Donald Trump's second presidential term. The primary election for a Senate seat in the battleground state of Michigan is a high-profile test where moderate candidate Haley Stevens faces off against an outsider from the left, Abdul al-Sayed. The two have divergent views on US support for Israel, and a pro-Israel lobby group has spent tens of millions of dollars backing Ms. Stevens. Polls suggest Mr. al-Sayed has more support amongst Democrats, but is more likely to lose to the Republican candidate in the general election in November.
5: Back home, and 4 out of 5 Australians say it's harder to be positive about their own body compared with somebody else's. Twee Ong Fitzpatrick reports.
9: New data from the Butterfly Foundation has revealed how normalised negative body talk has become. The national charity surveyed 1,300 respondents and found more than half said

0: They had skipped meals because of how they felt about their body. 84% said they found it harder to speak kindly or positively about their own body and appearance than someone else's. And around 1 in 3 said feelings about their body had stopped them from shopping for clothes, pursuing a romantic relationship, or participating in physical activity or sport quite a bit or all the time.
1: If you or anyone you know needs help with an eating disorder, you can contact the Butterfly Foundation on 1800 334 673. Heavy lift ship, the MV Black Marlin, is due to leave Hobart this morning to transport the world's largest electric ferry to South America. The ship arrived in the River Derwent last week to pick up Incat's new battery-powered ferry called Hull 96. The ferry was successfully loaded onto the Black Marlin on Friday after a complex operation. The Black Marlin's departure was delayed yesterday while final works to secure the ferry to the cargo deck continued. The ship's voyage to Argentina is expected to take 40 days. Now to Tasmania's weather. There are no warnings for the state. Isolated showers about the Bass Strait Islands and the east coast easing throughout the day, mostly fine elsewhere. For Hobart today, a partly cloudy day, a top of 13 degrees. 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
4: Good morning, yeah, Palingana. Taking a look at travel times around the city. Brooker Highway is good. Southern Outlet's good. Tasman Bridge is good. Do you know what's bad? Mornington Roundabout. But according to one news outlet, it's taken a slight step forward in something, in a project that's had as many updates, Julie Collins says, as an iPhone, but every single one has made it work slower.
5: But good maybe luck to one all the day. Pedestrians trying to get across there this morning.
4: It's impossible. You can't. There's a whole high school there, and you couldn't get there on foot or with active transport. There's no way. Zero way.
5: Yeah, like, and no adult is saying to their child, "Oh, good luck tomorrow," knowing that their cycle path / walk to school path is through that roundabout area.
4: No, though I did send my son from my house to the mountain bike park in Mornington thinking, having been told there was an underpass, he had to run across the road with his bike by himself.
5: Yeah.
4: It was a really bad parenting moment there. So definitely needs addressing by the state government here.
5: Hey, talking about that, just up the way, I mean, if we're going up the Derwent to Old Beach, yes. Speed limit's dropping there by 20 kilometres an hour from today.
4: Because the road was too slippery?
5: The road was too slippery. It was a crash hotspot of the highest order. And as we heard from one woman, you know, you've got, like, I think she said the number was 41 crashes in a few years. But two people tragically died there earlier this year, young people. So, something's being done about that. In the short term, speed limit drops. In the medium term, it'll be resurfacing. And in the longer term, maybe something more structural like dividers or a different approach to the road network through there.
4: All right. Well, we'll see what happens there, Leon Compton. What's on your mind today?
5: Look, we're going to catch up with Reverend Tim Costello. Mm-hmm. He gave evidence to a Senate inquiry that's having a look at gambling inducements. This is the idea that if you're a big bettor, a whale, or even just a significant gambler, with the proliferation of online sports betting companies in Australia, that you might get paid money flowing places. You might get offered drugs. You might get offered access to you know, people. Mm. You might get a whole range of inducements, as they're known, to participate. Now, the companies accused of that have denied it in what they're giving as evidence to this inquiry, but it has raised serious concerns amongst some.
4: It's a very serious issue, though. I did make me reflect on our workplace inducements. Mm. I once was a mail clerk in a law firm. It's one of my first jobs. And, you know, we got a ham at Christmas time, just a mail clerk.
5: That's pretty good.
4: Yeah. I mean, if you were a partner, you could dine in the dining room and stuff like that. And I was trying to think what our workplace inducements are. Here, there's instant coffee in the kitchen.
5: That's good. Somebody brings milk. I don't know who that is, but some lovely colleague brings milk.
4: But
5: is,
4: I mean,
5: that management who brings milk?
4: Do they pay for it themselves? Because the thing at the ABC, we're so self-conscious about not wasting taxpayers' money or being seen to be extravagant. There's not much inducing going on, is there?
5: My favourite was when I lived in the Northern Territory. There was a prominent mid-strength beer company. And their marketing team just had inducements to buy their cartons of beer just down pat. So, you know, buy two cartons and get a particular type of barramundi lure that was incredibly popular. But the barramundi lure would be in yellow with four red crosses across it.
4: Okay, sure.
5: That were exactly the brand of the beer.
4: What a coincidence.
5: Go in the drawer at every bottle shop and you would have an opportunity to win the sort of Esky, because there's a hierarchy of Eskies, the sort of Esky that people just really wanted but often couldn't afford.
4: This is messing with deep parts of your psyche that you would have been unable to resist, Leon Compton,
5: and
4: I
5: stubby,
4: imagine.
5: Stubby holders and really good hats and... It was just the most incredible, incredibly connected R&D and inducement team, because, I mean, there were reasons to drink that beer, but particularly the opportunity for lures, Eskies and so on.
4: I would say a stubby holder wouldn't move me. Mm-hmm. I'd be like, why? Just drink it faster, keep it cold. But an Esky was pretty exciting.
5: If you win a good Esky, like a lifetime Esky.
4: I love how that's not technically a brand name, is it? Because it's become the noun.
5: It's ubiquitous.
4: Well played.
5: A chili bin. Yeah, as the Kiwis would call it. But if you can win one of them, and now there's a whole new mob that have worked out even higher prices to apply to Eskies that are in the market, and that's such as are by, you know, Fisher's Prized.
4: Well, there's a question for you. What is an inducement that would be irresistible for you?
5: Yeah.
4: What would be on the table? Mal says, I think the main ABC inducement is a guaranteed job. Certainly job security.
5: Oh, gotta love
4: good
5: that,
4: super.
5: Mal.
4: That is a profound, obvious benefit.
5: What inducement would work for you?
4: Yeah.
5: Like, what would get you to bite?
4: That you couldn't resist. Is it a branded fish lure? Are you one of those people who is very excited at the idea of a new thing to put on your tin so your hand doesn't warm the drink up?
5: Yeah, that's in the Northern Territory, or in the case of Tasmania, get cold from the drink.
4: Oh no, good point.
5: It depends on what hemisphere of Australia you're in.
4: from alcoholic frostbite.
5: Yeah, that's it.
4: Okay, 0438922936. We need some fun. This is Leon Compton's point, because he's digging into some really big issues this morning, and of course he does, and it's important. What inducement would be irresistible for you?
5: What would get you to bite? We'll catch up with Tim Costello. We're hoping, and it's pretty short notice, but we're hoping that Erica Betts will join us today to respond. We're going to talk about this idea that Bet are the company that have been attracted to Tasmania. Like, what, if anything, are we concerned about, if anything?
4: Were they offered inducements by the Tasmanian government?
5: Well, we're certainly, it seems, happy to have them here. The promise is the jobs that they will bring. Obviously, they're a national operation. But we'll talk more about that, if not today, tomorrow or later in the week. And we'll talk to you. Get in touch after 8:30.
4: Or now, 0438922936. It's 19:28. The Antarctic Festival is kicking off really shortly. Beaker Street Festival starts this weekend. By the way, Andy Gall has found a vehicle that's being restored that is all the way, well, there's been one of our Antarctic fleet. That's next.
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4: 19:28. Yes. Traffic's still moderate around the city. One piece of traffic has caught Andy Gall's imagination. Hello, Andy.
8: Oh, good morning, Rick. All about restoration projects now. You know, we had the Ford Fairlane, which was the stretch limousine, which 2 18-year-olds are looking to restore that. That was extraordinary. And now, today, I'm with Dr. Barbara Franklin, former Antarctic glaciologist. Good morning.
9: Good morning.
8: When we were stood outside, we couldn't see each other because of the fog. It was just, we were calling out to each other. It was a bit of a pea super this morning. But now we find ourselves in a Antarctic vehicle, which is in Glenorchy, and it looks tired, but you came across it, drove past this place, and you thought, hang on a minute, I was in that in Antarctica in the early part of the 2000s.
9: Yeah, absolutely. I was passing it daily on going to work last year, and I thought, hang on a minute, that big orange thing I can see in a yard, I'm sure I used to drive that back in, once was in 2001 and then 2004 when I went to Casey and up onto Law Dome to collect some ice cores.
8: It's extraordinary. So you'd have pulled over, and how much time do you think you'd have spent in this when you're in Antarctica?
9: Well, Driving up from Casey to Lord Dome, it's only about 110 kilometres, but you're only travelling at about 15 kilometres an hour, so it takes all day to get there and then all day to get back. So doing that twice, I've spent 4 days in this thing.
8: And that was going to get core samples and stuff, was
9: yes.
8: it? Yeah. Now, looking at it now, as we're sat inside it, it's a very angular vehicle. It's like a big box, really, sat on tracks, like tank tracks. And it's the iconic colour that you would associate with Antarctica, that orangey colour. So it looks very much... But looking at it now, it looks very, very unloved.
9: Yes, it has been unloved. It would have come out of Antarctica probably about 2013. It's been increasingly difficult to get spare parts for these. They're called a Nodwell... and this one's called a Foremost, so Nodwell Foremost 110. There's another similar vehicle, still at Mawson, I believe, which is called a Foremost Pioneer. And my research lately, taking an interest in it, I thought they were the same vehicle, but they're actually quite different. But Nodwell is the company in Canada that started making these vehicles back in the 60s and 70s. So this was operational out of Casey from throughout the 80s and 90s and into the 2000s. It's only used off station. It's a traverse vehicle.
8: Yeah.
9: It's set up with a crane on the back. It can manage its own cargo. A very reliable vehicle, but very finicky. They always have to travel with a mechanic.
8: I was going to say, it would have a full-time carer, wouldn't it?
9: It does have a full-time carer, but not anymore. So it was auctioned off when it came back here to one other owner, and he actually sold it for scrap. But the new owner is very interested in its history and would really like some help to refurbish it.
8: Yeah, now, just looking at some of the devices or the gears and the switches that are inside this vehicle, it doesn't have a steering wheel, it's just got two levers that you operate.
9: That's right, one for each track on each side. So it's not a classic steering, you've just got to get used to pushing and pulling on these two levers.
8: I'd love to do a 360 or a donut in a tracked vehicle. I think that'd be great. So you just leave one lever static and pull the other lever as hard as you can.
9: Yeah.
8: And then you'll just start doing donuts.
9: Rather large ones,
8: You must have done a donut in the snow, did you?
9: Not in this vehicle, no. That would take a long time. But yes, in fact, when I first went to Antarctica in 1998, our Antarctic training with the plant supervisor who was instructing us, he said, to my surprise, get on a quad bike and go and do donuts on the sea ice. And we went, what? And they said, you need to learn how to get out of a skid. So go and figure out how to manoeuvre on your bike. And we all did it very safely, but it was a very useful lesson.
8: Living for pleasure alone. Yeah,
9: ski ice is very slippery, so you've got to know how to handle it.
8: Now, this vehicle is going to be on display at the Australian Antarctic Festival, and people can come along and see it between the 20th and the 23rd of August, getting down there. Looking inside it now, to restore it, it's a challenge, it's a project, but it's not beyond the means of people to do it.
9: Not at all. It's probably all cosmetic. I mean, the whole point for the owner is that the engine's still good.
8: Mm.
9: It can still be driven. So it really just needs, it's a bit of rust here and there, a little bit of cleaning needed.
8: Really aggressive switches, like these switches are big old switches that you need to flink, flink, flink, pull that one down. Just quickly before we go, you were telling me a lovely story about being in this vehicle in Antarctica and you're going at 15 kilometres an hour, it's taking you a long time.
9: Yeah.
8: So of course, a game of I Spy, you cling to games like I Spy, but I Spy in Antarctica is tricky.
9: Very tricky because there's things inside the vehicle. You rely on those mostly, but looking outside to the horizon is white snow and maybe some blue sky or, if you're unlucky, white clouds. So
8: Barbara, tell me, when it was just outside I Spy, tell me how you almost fell out with a colleague.
9: Well, we did have a bit of an argument. He spied with the letter H and it turned out that he meant H2O, which of course is water,
8: of course
9: we are surrounded by with the snow. But my argument as a scientist was that H2O, it's not a word, you would say dihydrogen oxide.
10: I mean, this is just people who are too bright for their own good with too much time on their hands playing one of the world's worst games anyway, I Spy. I hate it. But yeah, what a challenge. That's brilliant, Andy. Thank you so much and good luck with the restoration.
8: Thank you.
4: And can't they just bring back switches to cars like that? They would, instead of touch screens and things, like switches, do the switches again, Andy.
8: Yeah, it's got aux and... listen to that. I'll put the microphone quite close. That's a good switch, isn't it?
4: Satisfying. Yeah, I've got one. Beautiful.
8: Well, what's yours?
9: I don't know what my... Oh, there we go. Oh.
4: Look at that. Nice. That's the switch to end all switches. It's 12 to 8. I'm

0: Rick Goddard, this is 936 ABC Radio Hobart. Tasman Bridge, traffic's moderate. Mornington Roundabout, really heavy. Southern Outlets, excellent. And the Brooker Highway is moving quite well. Homes Tasmania have announced that they have built the first of a new program, the Homes Statewide Family Homes Program. So over time, they, on their housing dashboard, have delivered 4,994 homes and lots of land. That includes social housing and supported accommodation, crisis units, affordable rentals, affordable home purchases and more. But what are the three-bedroom homes and how many more of them are they planning to build? And as housing prices drop, is that going to influence Homes Tasmania's ability to deliver houses or will it get better? Ben Price will join us from the Housing Industry Association in just a second. It's 10 to 8. Weather's next.
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4: On land, well, we've got a low pressure system sitting out in the Tasman at the moment, and that's directing a pretty southeasterly flow into the Hobart area and then southeastern parts of the state. So a lot of moisture around at the moment, plenty of fog and low cloud through much of the southeastern part of the state at the moment. And we'll really see that hang on for the next couple of hours before that cloud starts to lift through sort of the middle part of the day. A few light showers pushing on shore as well, mainly down towards sort of Bruni and the peninsula, and then a little bit more frequent as you make your way up the east coast. But we should start to see that easing off into the afternoon and evening period today. A bit cooler though in this southerly flow. Hobart headed for a top of 13, Huonville 14, New Norfolk and Campania also 14, Port Arthur 13, and Orford a shower and 14 degrees today, Rick.
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0: 10 to 8 and lots of pedestrians out and about. The weather's beautiful today, just cool top of 13 as we get through the day. A day where Homes Tasmania have announced building one of their first family homes, having delivered a lot of units of social housing and supported accommodation and affordable rentals. They say they've got 5,006 more homes in the pipeline to be delivered by 2032. Ben Price is Executive Director of Housing Industry Association of Tasmania. G'day, Ben.
5: Good morning, Rick. How are you?
0: Good. This is a part of Homes Tasmania's strategy to deliver 3, 4, and 5-bedroom family homes. How much demand is there for homes of that size, or are we needing more units?
5: I think, as we know, there's a demand for housing across the state for all types of housing. I think the strongest demand, according to Homes Tasmania's own dashboard reporting, is for that smaller 1 and 2 bedroom home. So there has been a focus on that housing typology, but certainly we do need to see family-sized homes for those families that do need a roof over their head.
0: In terms of other builds and builders, seeing some reports that with fuel prices, building costs are going up again. Are we going to see the same kind of inflation, Ben, that we saw a few years ago in supplies?
5: Well, thankfully, we've been seeing those price increases pretty stable and steady for some time now. Obviously, there was a significant amount of concern due to the issues in Iran, and we saw a lot of suppliers and builders across Tasmania and across the country really focused with concern around what that could mean. But we haven't seen a really significant impact from that to date, which is a good thing.
0: Federal government policy is seeing house prices fall in major capitals, but not here. What's at play there, Ben?
5: I think it's because the story here in Tasmania, and particularly in our urban centres like Hobart, is that there is just still so much demand for housing that these policy settings have not yet had an effect of lowering house prices. And that's why it's really important that we have policy settings from the state government that really incentive new supply. We see programs like this with the Statewide Family Homes Program from the Tasmanian and federal governments. This is a really good opportunity to get more supply out there into the Tasmanian market, be it in social and affordable or in the private sector.
0: Has the state government accepting that support from the feds made things speed up a bit, or has it not made much difference? What impact are you seeing?
5: Commonwealth and state-funded or co-funded projects is nothing new in the housing space, and many of the homes that are delivered here in Tasmania but also across the nation often have an element of Commonwealth co-funding to them. That's certainly not anything new. We're always seeing federal ministers for housing here in the state announcing great new programs, and that's a really good thing. But this is a great example where state and federal governments work together with the local building industry to build these homes to get more roofs over the heads of Tasmanians. It's a really great program.
0: 7 to 8, 9 3 6 ABC Radio Hobart. Ben Price, Executive Director of the Housing Industry Association of Tasmania, responding to Homes Tas, who are starting to roll out family homes across the state, 25 of them planned for at the moment. And they say that they're on target to build 10,000 homes by 2032. Does that seem likely to you?
5: Oh, look, and Rick, the HIA has probably been the first organisation out there with criticism for Homes Tasmania when that delivery pipeline had been delayed or not what our industry had been expecting and what the broader community had been expecting. But we've really seen that turn around in recent months. Look at the announcement with Kensington Park, that land that's been secured for more housing right where people need it, at a growing community in New Norfolk. That's a really fantastic announcement. We're seeing ground finally being broken at the Huntingfield development south of Hobart CBD. Again, finally, we've seen these projects really start moving, and it's a great thing.
0: And are they moving because it just takes a long time and now the headworks are done and the planning's done and it's all popping up like mushrooms? Or is it because of a change of leadership at Homes Tasmania and the support of federal energy?
5: I think there's been a bit of a change in leadership at Homes Tasmania, but also a real drive. You've seen the announcement with Building Tasmania, really focusing government's efforts on that delivery of housing, delivery of infrastructure, but also coordinating that in one entity with even strategic planning. Those things are all important when it comes to the delivery of housing. It's not just the builders out there delivering the home, but also that planning that goes into it, acquisition of land, and then all the infrastructure coordination that goes into it too. So that signal from the Tasmanian government for Building Tasmania, putting it all in one place and really focused on delivering outcomes for the community, is something worth celebrating.
0: Judith Signet says, great news for those without a home, but families on the wait list may well downsize to a unit as kids have moved out in the meantime. So those waiting lists, Ben, any sign that they're shrinking?
5: Look, it unfortunately looks like they're heading in the wrong direction. I think they've been increasing for some years now, over 5,600 on the register now, according to the last dashboard report. But that's why it's so important. We have the investment from the federal government and the state government to get more homes built, bring that wait list down and get more people into housing. And we need all types of housing, be it one bedrooms, two bedrooms, which is a high demand, but certainly for those families, a larger premises as well.
0: There's some anxiety-inducing national media reports about prices dropping, you know, maybe up to 10% in markets like Melbourne and Sydney, and that's now being turned on this federal government to say, oh, your policy's gone too far, you're going to send all these people over the edge. Ben, is that realistic? Is it fear-mongering?
5: Look, the HIA certainly did not support the federal government's budget in relation to housing. Removing an attraction for investors into housing is not a good thing when we need to be incentivising and encouraging new supply. We do see that a significant percentage of our housing supply in Tasmania is driven by first home builders, which is a great thing, and also investors in housing stock across the state. So we do have concerns that it will see a reduction in investor activity in the housing market, which is not a good thing for supply in our communities.
0: What are the next sort of two or three things locally and globally that are going to help speed up housing supply, Ben?
5: Look, I'll speak locally. We've been advocating really hard on this one across a number of months, but it is easing the approval pipeline and approval pathways for housing. Even the Productivity Commission last week with their interim report said we need to move away from regulation by habit and regulate more based on risk. And we're talking about building a home. We've bedded down the design requirements and the compliance requirements over many decades. We just need to make getting a house approved and getting a house built much more simple than it is today.
0: Is that less overlays at the planning stage?
5: Well, certainly in planning, but my focus at the moment is in plumbing. So at the moment you build a house, you need planning approval, building approval, and plumbing approval. And then you get a range of inspections that go along with all of that. But when we look at plumbing, there's not really much in the

0: way of a value add when we're talking about standard design detached housing. Remove the council approval requirement, maintain those inspection stages along the way, and you really then are regulating based on risk and not out of habit.
1: Ben, good to talk to you this morning.
0: Thanks, Rick. Good
1: Ben
0: morning.
1: Price, Executive Director of the Housing Industry Association. This text says all single story builds, too much pressure on diminishing land. Thanks, Janet Gardner's Bay. A four-bedroom home in Mornington just sold for $997,000 in Mornington. Wow, that's extraordinary. And we're talking about inducements that would work for you. James says, I entered a bottle...
0: ...way of a value add when we're talking about standard design detached housing. Remove the council approval requirement, maintain those inspection stages along the way, and you really then are regulating based on risk and not out of habit.
1: Ben, good to talk to you this morning.
0: Thanks, Rick. Good
1: Ben
0: morning.
1: Price, Executive Director of the Housing Industry Association. This text says all single story.

0: shop competition in New Zealand for an Australian beer brand. You got one entry in the draw. You could grab as many cases of beer as you can in 30 seconds, and that was the prize. And because it was an Australian beer in New Zealand, I was the only person who entered, and I won. Happy experiences from the 90s. Leon Compton, in seriousness, looking at gambling inducements after the news now at 8 and a.m. It's 8 o'clock.
1: In your neighbourhood.
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1: Around the nation.
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0: ABC News, good morning. I'm Loretta Loberger. Tasmania's performance in this year's NAPLAN is not included in the national results released today because of industrial action by public school teachers earlier this year. Monty Jacka has more.
1: In March, Tasmanian public school teachers refused to administer yearly NAPLAN tests to pile pressure on the state government during tense wage negotiations. National results for each state and territory except for Tasmania were released today. The Australian Curriculum Assessment and Reporting Authority says it was agreed Tasmania's state-level results wouldn't be published as the participation rate was far below an appropriate standard. The parents and carers of Tasmanian students who did take this year's NAPLAN have been sent their individual results.
0: The influence of hate preachers and other drivers of anti-Semitism is set to be examined by the Royal Commission as it begins a new block of hearings today. Gavin Coote reports.
2: The eighth hearing block will focus on religious, far-right and other ideologically motivated forms of extremism and radicalisation. The Commission is set to scrutinise the influence of preachers and authority figures who incite hate and responses from law enforcement. Today it'll hear from experts in the fields of counter-terrorism and extremism, including Middle East analyst Dr. Roger Shanahan, Deakin University's Josh Roos and Julian Drugan from Macquarie University. This hearing block will also examine the responses of governments to combating radicalisation and how effective existing counter-terrorism programs have been.
0: Jetstar has announced an overhaul of its cabin baggage policy, which will mean passengers are charged for space in the overhead lockers. Will Murray has more.
3: From February the 2nd next year, if you want to travel on Jetstar without paying extra for luggage, you can still do so, but you're going to have to pack all your gear into a small backpack, a laptop bag, a handbag that will fit underneath the seat in front of you. You can still have a bag that fits in the overhead compartment, but you're going to have to pay for what they're calling priority carry-on. Now, this gives you 10 kilos instead of 7. You can have 2 bags, and you'll also be able to board ahead of the people who don't want to pay for their luggage.
0: Turning overseas now, and large crowds have turned out in Gaza City for a mass funeral for 112 people, mostly women and children, who were killed in an Israeli strike nearly 3 years ago. The bodies belonging to members of 2 extended families have only recently been recovered from under the rubble. The spokesperson for Gaza's civil defence agency, Mahmoud Bassal, says it was a long operation to recover the bodies.
4: It was 17 days of work, every day 8 hours of work. If we had more than one excavator, it would not have taken us so much time.
0: Israel has regularly restricted equipment like bulldozers entering Hamas-controlled parts of Gaza on security grounds. Back home, and new data reveals how normalised negative body talk has become among Australians, with new research finding more than half have skipped meals because of how they feel about their body. A survey of 1,300 Australians by the Butterfly Foundation found 84% find it harder to speak kindly about their own appearance than someone else's. Around 1 in 3 say body image has stopped them from shopping for clothes, pursuing relationships or taking part in sport. Butterfly Foundation Head of Prevention Services Helen Bird says negative self-talk can have a lasting impact.
5: It shows that body dissatisfaction just isn't about a young person's experience. It's actually about adults, and it carries on into adulthood, and it's become so normalised that we don't even really register that we're doing it anymore.
0: The Launceston City Council spent more than $86,000 over 3 months on private security guards at bus stops. It hired security guards to patrol the St John Street bus interchange in March this year.

0: in response to concerns about antisocial behaviour. Council figures show the patrols cost ratepayers $86,300 by the end of June. The council says it'll keep security guards in place until at least the end of the year. It'll discuss the tender to provide the rest of this security work at its meeting tomorrow. Now to Tasmania's weather. There are no warnings for the state. Isolated showers about the Bass Strait Islands and the east coast, easing throughout the day, mostly fine elsewhere. For the population centres, Burnie and Devonport, sunny, a top of 15. Launceston, partly cloudy, also a top of 15 degrees. And for Hobart, a partly cloudy day, a top of 13. ABC News.
1: Good morning. Welcome to AM. I'm Melissa Clark in Canberra, coming to you from Ngunnawal country and acknowledging other custodians. On today's program, police investigate whether left-wing extremists were responsible for an arson attack on a Victorian defence manufacturer, and vulnerable young men putting their health at risk by using unregulated peptides and steroids, how it could be masking eating disorders.
2: Well, I often used to say my brother has megorexia because it is very similar to anorexia in a way, because when he was big, that's when he felt in control.
1: But first, NAPLAN scores have revealed entrenched underperformance across Australia's schools, with hundreds of thousands of students failing basic skills in literacy and numeracy. The annual test of students in years 3, 5, 7 and 9 has found about one-third of students aren't meeting challenging but reasonable expectations, and 1 in 10 need extra help if they're to catch up. Connor Duffy reports.
3: They are stubborn statistics repeating year after year, and they have some experts alarmed. Of the more than 1.2 million students to sit NAPLAN this year, 65% met or exceeded expectations, but just over a third failed to meet challenging but reasonable expectations. Professor Tanya Seri from La Trobe University says this trend is entrenched in stagnating results.
4: My personal view is that I am very concerned. My colleague called it a national tragedy, and the reason it can be considered a national tragedy is that the research evidence tells us that we should be seeing about 90 to 95% of students learning to read.
3: Blaise Joseph, a former teacher and education analyst at the Centre for Independent Studies, says NAPLAN matters because the skills it tests are vital for all future learning.
5: I mean, it's really imperative at this point that we find a way to get them up to the standard so that they've got those fundamental literacy and numeracy skills. Those skills are just so crucial for later life. They're so all your learning is based on those foundations of literacy and numeracy.
3: NAPLAN is run by the Australian Curriculum Assessment and Reporting Authority, ACARA. Its CEO, Stephen Gneal, says the test also shows concerning equity gaps with students from the bush, Indigenous students and those from low SES families much more likely to have fallen behind.
6: Yeah, well, they're stubborn, aren't they? And it's something that I think we've been working on for many years collectively across the country. I know that our teachers and principals are really aware of those challenging areas.
3: Mr. Gneal says there is some good news this year, though, with improved scores in numeracy in years 5, 7 and 9, meaning an extra 29,000 students in the highest achievement band.
6: This is something that we want to celebrate. We want teachers to really reflect on the good practice that's happening there.
3: In a statement, Education Minister Jason Clare also welcomed the rise in numeracy and said the maths curriculum was being reformed to lift results in year 3. He said the results showed the need for more work and pointed to increased funding for public schools, as well as reforms tying new money to evidence-based teaching practices and small group tutoring.
1: Connor Duffy there. It's been revealed more than 200 of Australia's native animals are at high risk from the deadly H5 bird flu outbreak. New federal government analysis shows a string of endangered and vulnerable birds and mammals are under threat. If that wasn't concerning enough, a wide-scale outbreak could cause economic issues too, spiking inflation, as Stephanie Smale reports.
7: The list is long and includes some of Australia's most critically endangered animals. The Federal Environment Department data ranks the susceptibility of Australian birds and mammals to H5 bird flu, spelling out the threat the outbreak poses to our wildlife. The Invasive Species Council's Policy Director, Dr. Carol Booth, says it's crucial but worrying information.
8: We could be in for a lot of grief with Australian species. There are hundreds of species at high

0: to extreme risk. A lot of them are seabirds, wetland birds, some shorebirds, and there are other categories of great concern because they might only breed on one island.
1: It's not just birds that are under threat. The endangered blue and southern right whales are listed as highly susceptible to the virus, as well as the Tasmanian devil. The federal government says it's committed more than $47 million for environmental measures to prepare for and respond to the H5 bird flu. Dr. Carol Booth argues there are ways to boost the populations of the birds and animals at risk to stop them being wiped out, but it will cost money.
0: Australia, unfortunately, has an awfully long list of threatened species, a substantial number of which are potentially at risk from bird flu. And so this is the work we should be doing anyway, and we're saying, hey, we need something of the order of a couple of $100 million over the next couple of years.
1: Are you confident that will happen?
0: The question is how important it is amongst a lot of other priorities that the Australian government has. We're saying that this is an unprecedented wildlife emergency.
1: As the fight against H5 bird flu ramps up, there are warnings the outbreak could add to Australia's food inflation woes. Michael Whitehead is the executive director of ANZ's Food, Beverage and Agribusiness Insights. He says egg prices could go up, but Australia's tight biosecurity controls will help to keep a lid on the issue.
2: Poultry chickens can be replaced within about 6 weeks, so the interruption to poultry is always short term. Egg-laying chickens take about 6 months to get back to that point. And that's why last time, a couple of years ago, when we saw a previous bird flu outbreak on the supermarket shelves, we saw egg prices go up because we're a very big egg consuming nation. So that also had some impact in food inflation from what people eat directly in eggs, plus where eggs go into baked goods and other manufactured goods.
1: Michael Whitehead points out the H5 bird flu is adding pressure to the egg and poultry industry, but he says it's prepared for it.
3: Stephanie Smail there. The Federal Police have revealed they're investigating whether an arson attack on a defence industry business last year was carried out by left-wing extremists. It's the first time Australian authorities have specifically said they're investigating an act of far-left terrorism. Defence and National Security correspondent Tom Lowry joined me earlier. Tom, tell us about this arson attack last year and why it's now being labelled potentially far-left terrorism.
4: Yeah, Mel, this took place in early July last year. It was an arson attack targeting a defence manufacturer, Lovett Technologies, which is located in Melbourne's northeast. And during that incident, a group broke into the premises, damaged three cars in the arson attack, and graffitied a building as well. Police started investigating a video that emerged in the days following that attack, with a group purporting to claim responsibility. There was a figure in that video, masked, wearing all black, standing in front of a Palestinian flag, that took responsibility and directly linked the attack to the Israel-Gaza conflict, saying, among many other things, stop arming Israel or else, as a message to Lovett Technologies. Now, Lovett Technologies has held contracts in the past with the Global Joint Strike Fighter program, the F-35 fighter jet program. Now, these are fighter jets, variations of which are used by countries like Australia, like Israel, and a number of other countries around the world. Now, of course, the federal government of Australia has said for a long time that Australia has not been exporting defence material to Israel for a number of years, but Australian companies are still part of that global F-35 network, and it's generally seen as simply too difficult to disentangle the web of how parts are supplied into that network and shared around the number of countries that use the F-35 platform to be able to sort of unpick that, despite pressure from people like Labor MP Ed Husic. But that is how this attack was justified in the eyes of the people that claimed responsibility in that video, purporting to claim responsibility for that attack. That video was investigated by Victoria's Joint Counter-Terror Task Force, which is made up of Victoria Police, the Australian Federal Police and ASIO. And authorities have said today they're now investigating this as, in their words, an attack potentially orchestrated by far-left extremists with anarchist and revolutionary ideologies. Now, that is significant, Mel, because we understand this is the first time an investigation of its kind like that has been launched under Australia's counter-terror framework.
3: And Tom, security agencies have, though, warned about the risk of far-left terrorism before, even if they haven't officially investigated it. So this has been on their radar?
4: Yeah, look, we have heard some sort of rumblings about this for a few years now. People like the ASIO Director General, Mike Burgess, have pointed to this as an emerging issue, particularly since the October 7 terror attack in Israel. He's, in a number of speeches, said that far-right terror, white nationalist terror, is the majority of their caseload, but this has been a bit of an emerging trend.
3: Tom Lowry there. You're listening to AM, where it's 14 minutes past 8. A mass funeral has been held in Gaza, and it's being described as the largest ever seen in the Strip. The ceremony for 112 people, including more than 40 children, followed an extensive recovery mission almost 3 years after the building the Palestinians were in was destroyed in an Israeli strike. Middle East correspondent Matthew Doran reports.
5: Through the bombed-out streets of Gaza City, a solemn but defiant procession. Hundreds of mourners march, some firing weapons into the air, carrying caskets, stretchers and body bags, each covered in the Palestinian flag, shrouding the remains of the dead. God is great, they chant, seeking salvation for the many lives lost many months ago. Those being buried as part of this ceremony were from just two families.
6: Today we are saying farewell to 112 martyrs in the largest funeral in the history of the Palestinian cause.
5: Yusuf Bassem Abu Sharia is the spokesperson for the Abu Sharia family, one of the two involved.
6: Our message to the world that cares about humanity is that our people are facing a genocide right up until this moment.
5: Israel has repeatedly rejected allegations of genocide in the Strip. The families had been in a residential building in the Sabra neighbourhood of Gaza City when it was hit in what local authorities said was an Israeli strike in November 2023, just over 6 weeks into the war, triggered by Hamas's deadly attacks on Israel. It had been impossible to retrieve the bodies while the war was still raging. Even with a ceasefire technically in force since last October, a lack of heavy machinery made the recovery mission difficult.
7: We retrieved 112 bodies. The rest of the bodies we could not reach.
5: Mahmoud Bassal is the spokesperson for Gaza's Civil Defence Agency.
7: It was 17 days of work, every day 8 hours of work. If we had more than one excavator, it would not have taken us so much time.
5: Israel has regularly restricted equipment like bulldozers entering Hamas-controlled parts of Gaza on security grounds, something Hamas and some humanitarian agencies have regularly criticised. Crowds prayed amidst the ruins of buildings, in front of banners displaying photos of the children who'd been killed in the strike. One asking, what sin were they killed for? Men gathered around an open grave, its entrance covered by a tarpaulin, held in place by the shovels used to dig it. The bodies were passed down the line and handed to men standing in the pit. Even in the crowded cemetery and with their final resting place laying on top of one another, a moment of dignity not yet afforded to many others still buried under the rubble. This is Matthew Doran in Jerusalem, reporting for AM.
3: The European Union has offered Spain financial support to help strengthen the border at Ceuta after 72,000 migrants illegally crossed into the Spanish enclave last week. The issue has divided European countries, with some leaders under pressure from the far right to crack down on illegal migration. Correspondent Richard Rollison reports from London.
8: When 72,000 migrants surged from Morocco into the Spanish enclave of Ceuta over just 48 hours, it plunged Spain into a political crisis. Most people have since been returned to Africa, but 29-year-old Ahmed Haroun from Sudan is among the hundreds still camped on a beach, waiting to learn whether he'll be allowed to stay.
9: I think I try with my dreams. If they deport me out, I don't care.
8: The mass arrival reignited Europe's migration debate, sparking a bitter row between EU governments. Italy led criticism of Spain, temporarily suspending it from parts of the Schengen free travel system, while 20 other countries backed a letter accusing Madrid of failing to protect Europe's border. To try to repair relations, European leaders have held emergency talks. The outcome? A big shift in tone.
10: We've just concluded our informal meeting of the ministers of interior And there was, of course, full solidarity with Spain around the table.
8: European Migration Commissioner Magnus Brunner says the EU has offered Spain emergency financial aid to strengthen its border, while Spanish Interior Minister Fernando Grande Malaxa said his neighbours praised his government's response.
11: It was a tone in which the extraordinary work and the effective and immediate response of the Spanish authorities were recognised.
8: According to Professor Natalie Tocci from the Johns Hopkins University of Advanced International Studies, the political temperature dropped once European leaders realised the crisis was becoming a gift to the far right ahead of upcoming elections.
12: Either far right leaders like Meloni fearing being outflanked even further to the right, or centre-right or centre-left leaders from, you know, Denmark to Finland, you know, really feeling that they need to take a strong stance vis-a-vis migration.
8: Spain has blamed social media disinformation and human traffickers for fueling the border surge, while there are concerns Russian media amplified the crisis to deepen divisions across Europe. Professor Tocci says the event highlights why illegal migration needs a unified European response and offers lessons for how the bloc tackles future crises.
12: There was this big social media hype, right? So it becomes quite clear that there's a global dimension which really kind of runs through, you know, from the Kremlin to MAGA world to Elon Musk. You know, there is an attempt at dividing Europe.
3: Professor Natalie Tocci from Johns Hopkins University, ending that report by Bridget Rollison. The federal government is introducing changes to limit net overseas migration by changing the way it processes skilled and family visa applications. It comes as the government here is under pressure from both One Nation and the Coalition about the level of migration. Political reporter Lexi Junawick explains.
13: Australia's net overseas migration is around 300,000 and is trending down, but the federal government wants to reduce it further. So it's changing how it processes skilled and family visas, giving top priority to those already onshore.
14: It's certainly a significant change and one that a lot of us missed.
13: Professor Alan Gamlin is the director of the Australian National University's Migration Hub.
14: That's going to create some winners and losers, but probably allow the government to address an important and long-standing issue, which is the growth in the size of the temporary migrant population in Australia. The temporary migrant population is currently sort of around 3 million.
13: The changes were outlined in this year's federal budget and commenced on July 25th. For skilled visas, the highest priority is given to onshore applications that support Australia's law enforcement and defence interests. Visa priority based solely on regional location is gone, while overseas skilled workers have been deprioritised. Professor Gamlin again.
14: That creates an incentive for employers to recruit onshore. Some would say that's a good thing. It does, however, create less flexibility for employers.
13: Abul Rizvi is a former Deputy Secretary of Australia's Department of Immigration. He believes the changes could have some impact on lowering net overseas migration, but several other issues, including a bridging visa backlog, which he says is more than 400,000, will persist.
15: I think this will have a marginal impact only. I think the government has a much, much bigger task on its hands.
13: Jana Favero is the Deputy CEO of the Asylum Seeker Resource Centre. She says the new direction for family visas, which gives increased priority for onshore applications, could have negative consequences.
16: With this direction, because their family members are not in Australia with them, they wouldn't be prioritised. So not only would they be waiting a long time while there's this protracted visa processing, but they would then also be deprioritised to be reunited with their family.
13: The updated framework commenced without a big announcement or press conference, instead confirmed on the government's website 5 days after the directive was issued by Home Affairs Minister Tony Burke. In a statement, Shadow Home Affairs Minister John O'Dunham describes Labor's decisions as blunt and that they risk locking out vital expertise while making it harder for regional employers to fill critical vacancies. Tony Burke was due to deliver a speech on the work of managing the migration program at the National Press Club this week, but that appearance has been postponed due to what his office says are unforeseen circumstances.
3: Lexi Junawick and Eva Stashevska with that report. A litany of loopholes that allow betting companies' advertisements to be widely seen and heard have been exposed in a Senate inquiry.

0: inquiry. The details were teased out in another day of the inquiry's public hearings, which are examining the government's proposed gambling advertising law changes. Oliver Gordon reports.
1: Most Australians wouldn't associate gambling apps with Disney songs, but Independent Senator David Pocock has told a Senate inquiry some of his constituents now do.
2: I had a constituent get in touch who said that they heard a sports bet ad between Disney songs on Spotify. What do I tell that Canberran?
1: Senator Pocock posing this question to Sportsbet's Corporate Affairs Director Jules Norton-Selzer, who indicated it was not the company's intention to advertise to minors, before adding,
3: you know, children listen to Disney, but this was an adult on an adult playlist with his or her music.
2: This is exactly why Australians are sick and tired of the BS that you try and tell us. Do you want every seven-year-old to have their own Spotify app so they aren't served ads between Disney songs?
1: Senator Pocock's frustration, shared by former problem gambler and co-founder of the Gambling Harm Lived Experience Experts Advocacy Group, Anna Bardsley.
4: And I sat there and I thought, they're never going to take responsibility for anything.
1: 2 days of explosive evidence at the inquiry, including allegations betting companies fed punters drugs and escorts to keep them spending, has Ms. Bardsley calling for responsibility for gambling to be moved out of the communications portfolio.
4: It would take it on board as an actual public health crisis.
1: Labor's proposed reforms include a partial ban on betting ads and stadiums and jerseys free from gambling ads, but don't meet the recommendations set out by late Labor MP Peter Murphy's 2013 report into gambling harms. For the laws to pass the Senate, they need the support of either the Greens or the Coalition. Some Liberal senators have indicated support for an opt-in approach to gambling ads, meaning Australians would have to actively decide to receive ads. Greens Senator Sarah Hanson-Young says an opt-in approach could help.
5: The experts have been very clear that a total ban is the best approach if you really want to protect people. And we're trying to find ways to limit the amount of predatory advertising and promotion. And an opt-in is one way of really curbing that.
1: In a statement, a government spokesperson labelled its proposed changes to reduce gambling harm comprehensive and balanced.
0: Oliver Gordon. Eating disorder experts say they're really worried about the rise in young men using unregulated peptides. Diana Damjanovic reports.
6: Isabella Booten says she lost her brother twice. The second time was when he died at the age of 33. The first was when he set foot into a gym as a teenager.
7: Alex essentially was a really sweet boy, very vulnerable, didn't have much self-confidence. And when he was about 17, he started going to the gym. He wanted to bulk up.
6: But the self-improvement journey quickly took a dark turn.
7: At the gym, he met a few older guys who were really big and approached him and asked him if he wanted to take some steroids to help him bulk up quicker.
6: Over the next 16 years, he spiralled.
7: Well, I often used to say my brother has megarexia because it is very similar to anorexia in a way, because when he was big, that's when he felt in control.
6: In October 2024, the 33-year-old suffered a fatal heart attack. He'd spent years taking a cocktail of steroids and, more recently, illegal peptides. Eating disorder dietitian Alex Rodriguez says unregulated peptides being sold or shared in gym communities is a concerning trend in Australia.
8: They really don't know what they're getting. They don't know the risks involved.
6: Like steroids, peptides promise rapid physical transformations. More young men under 16 are reaching out for help for eating disorders, according to eating disorder advocacy group Butterfly Foundation. Alex Rodriguez says the frequent use of these drugs is an example of an eating disorder.
8: There's dark corners and funnels of the internet where people are obsessively sharing in forums or sharing online in terms of how they can go to extreme measures to change their appearances.
6: And the extreme measures are being normalised via social media.
8: And there's so many unrealistic expectations online

0: from people who are drug enhanced, from people who are using AI to edit what other people are seeing, especially when young men are experiencing things like low self-esteem. They're internalizing these expectations about what they feel like they need to look like.
1: A statement from the Butterfly Foundation said the rise of unregulated peptide use is of concern, and in particular, it's concerning when these substances are targeted at vulnerable young people.
2: Diana Damjanovic and Jordan Bissell with that report. Briefly in finance, Wall Street's rallied at the close, main indices adding around 2%, and oil is lower, Brent crude trading just under $80 a barrel. That's AM for today. I'm Melissa Clark. It's now 8:30.
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5: Look, last month, Tasmania's Treasurer, Erica Betts, announced that the government had attracted an online betting company to come and set up business in Tasmania. The company's called BetR. And it's been granted a license to operate here. It'll establish its headquarters in Tasmania. The benefit, according to the Treasurer, will be local jobs. There will be need to be some changes to Tasmania's gambling legislation to, quote, keep up with modern industries. Now, what I want you to do is cut to this week and the Senate Environment and Communications Legislation Committee that's been taking evidence over the last few days. It's been looking at regulations around online betting companies and around advertising that goes with it. Former rugby league player Luke Bateman gave evidence a couple of days ago about what it was like when he was turning over maybe hundreds of thousands of dollars in a single gambling session, about being offered matched money to bet with, about being a willing participant in partying sessions that he was flown to, where senior leaders of a gambling company were actually taking drugs with the rest of the executive and customers like him. And then he got asked a question. Were there checks about his welfare?
6: There are zero welfare checks done whatsoever. And in the opposite, not only do they not check on welfare, they encourage you to lose more when they can clearly see that your betting activity is incredibly harmful and destructive.
5: And they can clearly see that. That was according to Luke Bateman. I want to make it clear, we're making no judgment about the conduct of BetR, the company coming to Tasmania, except that it's in the near identical business, online sports gambling, to those that have been subject to this sort of evidence this week in the Senate. I also want to make it clear that in response to the allegations that online betting companies are providing prostitutes and drugs, the companies involved and their lobby groups that have been giving evidence seem to have denied those claims. So that should be clear too. We're going to dive into the issue this morning. I'd like to talk to you, 1-300-222-936. I still can't believe it, but state roads into the second week back from school holidays say it's all good out there this morning. We'll get to more of that in a moment. And Reverend Tim Costello to join us for a chat. He was giving evidence to this Senate committee too. His response to the idea that Tasmania is about to bring one of these online betting companies to the state. You'll hear his views on that. And we'll talk to you. 1-300-222-936. 27 to 9. Loretta Loberg is in the newsroom with headlines. Loretta, good morning.
7: Good morning, Leon. The Tasmanian government says it's still exploring options for a separate youth remand centre to stop children being detained in adult watch houses. Figures obtained by the Tasmanian Greens under right to information laws show that last financial year there were 17 detentions lasting more than 24 hours and one child was detained for 55 hours. National Senator Bridget McKenzie says the coalition will support the government's move to fix the so-called widow tax. The government is seeking to close an unintended consequence of its recent tax reforms, which meant widows, widowers and divorcees could face less favourable tax treatment on investment properties previously shared with a partner. Jetstar will soon charge passengers to use overhead storage. It's part of an overhaul that will scrap the 7-kilogram weight limit, instead allowing passengers one free under-seat item such as a backpack, handbag or laptop bag. And Qatar says talks between all parties to reopen the Strait of Hormuz are in very progressive stages. The US Secretary of State Marco Rubio and the Treasury Secretary Scott Bessent

0: have both expressed hopes that a deal might be done in a couple of days. I'll have more news at 9 o'clock.
1: Thanks, Loretta. Loretta Loberger in the newsroom. I've got to say, that got us talking. Jetstar may be saying, if it fits under the seat in front, you can take it for free. If it goes in the overhead, you're going to have to pay and pay more. How would that work for you? I see people taking ludicrous amounts of luggage onto planes these days. It sounds like it'll be the end, unless you want to pay for it, of the wheelie bag going on board the plane for free, certainly on Jetstar flights. But how would you feel about it? Better? Worse? Interesting? 1-300-222-936.
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1: Look, I won't worry too much about traffic to say, except to say this morning that across Burnie, Devonport, Launceston and Hobart, things are moving as normal for a second week back of school Wednesday. If you can see something out there that others can avoid, do let me know. And if you've got a story to share, give me a call, 1-300-222-936. Before we dive into our next story, and the evidence, watching the evidence being tendered to this Senate committee has been compelling. It's up on YouTube if you want to have a look at the last couple of days. It's just fascinating to watch this inquiry into gambling, into laws around gambling advertisements, about inducements. It's up there for you to have a look at. Before we start this interview, I want to make it clear, I make no conduct, or rather no judgment, about the conduct of BetR, the company coming to Tasmania that we have apparently attracted to set up its head office here, except to say this, it's in the near identical business of other sports gambling companies that have been subject to evidence this week that includes things like providing access to drugs and to company. And I know lots of you are in the car at the moment, but, you know, that might be workers in a particular trade. We've heard evidence like inducement for problem gamblers to keep gambling. And BetR is in a similar business in competition with the businesses that have been subject to evidence. We should also say that lobby groups for the gambling industry have rejected any claims that they're aware of or endorse those actions. Reverend Tim Costello is with the Alliance for Gambling Reform. He's their chief advocate and joins us this morning. Reverend Tim Costello, good morning.
4: Great to be with you, Leon.
1: Access to drugs, to sex workers, inducement for problem gamblers to keep gambling. You were sitting at the table while this evidence was tendered. Were you surprised by any of what you heard at the Senate inquiry this week?
4: I wasn't surprised, but I was emotionally devastated. I had done, as Minister of Religion, 6 funerals for people who said, my family will be better off without me, and took their lives because of their gambling addiction. And just about every one of the people sitting at the table who talked of their lived experience had suicidality. Knew of so many others who had taken their lives, including Luke Bateman, who stood on a balcony with his mother on the phone in distant Queensland for the whole night, his mother talking him down from jumping and taking his life. So I'd heard all the things that were alleged many times before, but it was the emotional devastation of being in the room and hearing that that really, really hit me.
1: To be clear, the advocacy groups, lobby groups that are paid for by the gambling industry denied any knowledge of what had been alleged in so many cases and said they did not endorse it. What do you make of the evidence that was tendered after yours?
4: I believe the people who on oath gave their evidence. I don't believe what the gambling industry's reps are saying for 1 minute. Look, the real question is, do you believe Luke Bateman, who as a 23-year-old is being flown to events and says he's being asked by his VIP manager, what drugs do you like? Do you want a couple of bags for the weekend? Who says, implicating himself, yes, I was snorting and shooting up in the betting company's tent, but with my managers, even with the CEO, I believe him. I believe the person who I Zoomed with last week in prison, who actually told the same story, who's sub judice, so the case will be coming up in months and he'll give that testimony. I believe them. It's very clear to me because I've been watching how the business model of companies like BetR and the others named is built on their high rollers who are losing so much.

0: balance, Mark, to keep betting. I believe them. I don't believe the sports betting companies.
1: Mark Kempster is a morning's listener, is part of, as you say, the Tasmanian community, and talks often about his lived experience of gambling addiction and where it took him in his life. I want to make it clear, we don't make a connection between Betr and the companies that have been subject to evidence. In my assessment, Betr have not been named specifically in what has happened in the Senate over the last couple of days. Or am I wrong, Reverend Costello?
0: Well, I think the evidence was a tipping point because the argument which with the betting companies, well, these are illegal activities, why don't you go to the police, is right. But why don't they go to the police too? And it's a bit like the argument that the Labor government in Victoria used. If there's criminal activity on the CFMEU on building sites, go to the police. People were going to the police, or and the police were saying, you know, this is so widespread, we can't cope with this. Look, I believe that this is a tipping point. I think the fact that the Liberals, because essentially Labor need 10 votes in the Senate to actually pass the legislation, which is

0: better than the status quo because it removes a whole lot of protections in place at the moment for ads on sporting events that will expose kids to more gambling ads. I think this is a tipping point in the Senate now.
1: Tasmania is about to, and my guest this morning is Reverend Tim Costello from the Alliance for Gambling Reform. Tasmania is about to welcome BetArt to set up its head office in Tasmania. It has to happen somewhere. Is it a problem that it happens in Tasmania?
0: Look, I think it is. I think it coming on the top of the government's removal of protections on pokies. So your pokies losses have soared to $208 million. Those changes, Orwellian language called harm minimization, were actually making it worse, putting moving from coin to note acceptors, putting ATMs in hotels with pokies. I think this invitation to BetArt coming on the top of that will see far greater losses, which are already starting in Tasmania, and predatory behaviour. I think it's very, very bad.
1: You do think that there's a connection between, I suppose, a business setting up here, even if it operates at a national level, and increased harm in Tasmania for those addicted to gambling?
0: Yeah, I think they'll market themselves as the Tassie business to Tasmanians. They'll market themselves way beyond across all of Australia. Most of these foreign-owned businesses, BetArt, I think, is an Australian one, but most of the foreign-owned businesses, Sportsbet and others, are set up in the Northern Territory, paying less than 2% tax and marketing to our kids. Sportsbet, which is the biggest, takes $2.2 billion out of Australia without one shopper outlet. It's all gambling ads. That's why Murphy, in her report with other members of parliament, said ban gambling ads. That's why she said inducements are immoral. They must stop. That was 3 years ago. I think better license there. There might be an argument. Is the Tasmanian government going to be a bit tougher than the Northern Territory?
1: This is a not unreasonable argument. Could it be, Tim Costello? And Erica Betts has said they will need to change legislation to modernise legislation to welcome better here. Could it be that the Tasmanian parliamentarians who are listening to you and me talk this morning, could it be that those parliamentarians could demand an outlawing of inducements as part of this business setting up shop here?

0: That's why it's the Communications Minister, Annika Wells, who's proposed this legislation and why it's going through our federal parliament. Now, arguably, Tasmania might have a jurisdictional argument to say, well, we want to ban inducements. If they did that, I think that would be terrific, but I don't think BetR would want to set up and be licensed in Tasmania. This is a systemic model of inducements and a business model to keep you gambling when you're losing. BetR's model, I am quite sure, is built exactly on that. If, hypothetically, Erica Betts and the Tasmanian government said, right, we're banning inducements, I'd applaud it. Erica Betts, by the way, was in federal parliament when my brother had the first inquiry, the productivity inquiry, into gambling, and recommended the cashless card, which unfortunately he has stopped being implemented on pokies. But if he did the right thing here, that would be interesting. But I don't think BetR would want to set up because it goes to the heart of their business model.
1: Reverend Tim Costello, I appreciate you talking with us this morning.
0: That's a pleasure.
1: Thank Alliance you. For Gambling Reform, their chief advocate, 936 ABC Hobart, ABC Northern Tasmania. You can hear that now. We put in a call for a

0: to welcome Better to set up shop here. How many jobs will be involved? Questions. Also this morning, I should mention, we haven't put in a call to Better, but we should. And we'll do that now. We'll put in a call. I'm getting a thumbs up from the production team to give them an opportunity to respond. Would you like to hear from Better about their reaction to some of the evidence being given in the Senate this morning, or rather this week? You're on 936 ABC Hobart, ABC North Tas.
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0: Hey, Senator Anne Ruston, for the Liberal Party's in town at the moment. She's holding roundtables over proposed changes by the Federal Labor Party to cut subsidies available for older Tasmanians keeping their health care, their private health insurance. And I know heaps of you are concerned about what having to pay more for private health will mean for you. We'll get to that in just a moment. 13 to 9, Leon in the chair. Chris is in Lander Valley. G'day, Chris.
3: Good morning, Leon.
0: Hey, Chris, the Jetstar story had us talking this morning. I think I'm quoting, look, I hope I'm getting this right, but I'm quoting news.com.au talking about Jetstar and plans to allow you to take a backpack you can stuff under the seat in front of you, but if it goes overhead, you'll have to pay on top of your ticket. Chris, your take on that?
3: Well, I'm partially disabled, ambulant, but I have a stiff leg. Now, I can't put anything in the seat, in under the seat in front of me, because that's where my leg goes. So having Jetstar charge me for the privilege of putting my backpack in an overhead locker, is that discrimination?
0: Oh, Chris, now you're asking me to... is that... So you'd have to pay... You would basically have to put it overhead. Your leg's got to go under the chair in front. It means that you would have to be subject to a different use of your backpack. So it's, if it's fair to carry a backpack and you have to pay and others don't, is that discrimination?
3: Yeah, and another thought just came to me too. There are seats on the aircraft where there is no in front, you know, like the front row of seats, there's no front to stick your luggage under.
0: Yeah.
3: And I think the exit aisles, you're not allowed to put anything
0: in. You're not allowed to, but I love the exit aisle. But again, if you had some sort of mobility impacting challenge physically, I'm not sure you'd be allowed to, I'm not sure you'd be allowed to sit in an exit row.
3: You're not allowed to sit in an exit row if you have mobility challenges, but people who sit in exit rows, I think, are still prevented from putting any luggage in the seats.
0: I wonder how that will work, Chris. I wonder how that'll work. Good on you, Chris. Thank you for that this morning. 1-300-222-936. It certainly got us talking. You're welcome to join us. Tom's in Mornington. G'day, Tom.
4: G'day, Leon.
0: People are taking the most ludicrous bags onto airlines to put overhead at the moment. But is the Jetstar approach, if it goes ahead, backpacks you can stuff under a seat in front. If it's got to go ahead overhead, you've got to pay extra. Tom, how would you react to that?
4: Well, I'm actually on the bus at the moment enjoying paying zero fare. I reckon there's actually a case for folks in Tassie being exempted from this sort of price gouging because we're an island. You know, so it's a bit like shooting fish in a barrel. I reckon it's like airline shrinkflation. And what really got me about the announcement, okay, there's price gouging or whatever this is, but then the CEO of Jetstar said that she thought customers would welcome it because it means you'll be able to board more easily because people won't be measuring bags. So I reckon it's price gouging and gaslighting in one announcement.
0: Thank you for that this morning, Tom. A little challenging to hear on the bus, but is it shrinkflation and should Tasmania be exempted? 936 ABC Hobart, ABC Northern Tasmania. You're welcome to join us as well. Can I tell you, I'm a little disappointed with the collective that we haven't solved our problems yet when it comes to identifying what the lights were that Mayor of the Meander Valley, Wayne Johnston, identified yesterday, said has been happening for near on a month in his community, the Meander Valley. We talked about it. And another listener, Trent, it was, called in from Bishanoe and said he's seeing it too. And it's all well and good and it was fun because we got to joke about aliens. But seriously, like, what actually is it? What actually are these lights that are being seen in the Meander Council area?
5: Last Saturday night, I was coming out from Deloraine to Meander. I could see them as clear as, and there can be up to six with very bright lights that sort of disappear and reappear, and they move at 90-degree angles. Look, they've been looked at by binoculars. They're certainly a fair way further up than a drone is, and

0: stay there for sort of three quarters to an hour, and we don't know what they are, Leon. We just don't know. So I guess if anybody has seen them, please ring the ABC and talk to Leon.
1: Please ring me. Hundreds of you, literally hundreds of you, have been on our Facebook page. We've got video up there on the ABC North Taz and the ABC Facebook page, video of what these lights are, what they look like, and it's great to have fun. My question is, what are they? Can somebody do the actual grunt work of identifying it? Because if it's aliens, we'll need to know. But if it's something more explicable, then let's talk about that too. 1300 222 936 is the number. 1300 222 936. You're on Mornings Around Tasmania. And if you're a regular listener, you would know that when the government announced as a cost-saving measure and as a way of sort of, is it hypothecating or reallocating money out of the budget to do other things, when the federal health minister announced to you that he was going to cut the rebate for older Tasmanians that allows you to help pay for your private health insurance, well, here's a little bit of what you told us from around the state.
2: I'm nearly 80 years old. I've been in healthcare since I was 16. I simply can't afford that anymore. I've got to give it up. I've been struggling to keep it.
3: I wouldn't be able to afford it either. I'll just have to cancel.
4: And I would go without food or fuel in my car to keep it.
5: I will have to cancel the private health because it's over $200 a month now. This is just too hard.
6: I was just pleased to see some things addressed that I'd been worried about for a considerable length of time. We just think the rebate was inequitable and that it was totally unfair to young families, you know, Pat's trying to get a house.
1: So that's a diversity of views, but the vast majority of it was talking about your concerns about what will happen when older Tasmanians lose some of their subsidy to keep your private health. Senator Anne Rushton's the opposition health and aged care spokesman person and is in Tasmania discussing it at the moment. Senator Rushton, good morning to you.
7: Good morning.
1: Can you please describe what sort of reaction you're getting from Tasmanians about the plans to cut this rebate?
7: Almost exactly the same as the people that just came on and the clips that you just paid. I mean, so many people have paid their private health insurance for, you know, 30, 40, 50 years. They've never probably drawn very much on it. And just at a time when they're getting older and they know they're more likely to be drawing on health needs, they're just in a position where they simply say they cannot afford it anymore. And it's not only that it's so terrible and so cruel to these people who've done the right thing all their life, but it's actually a false economy, because if you force all of these older Australians into the public health system, the taxpayer, so younger Australians by their very definition, will end up having to pay more, and our already overburdened hospitals will get pushed to the brink. So on every front, this is a very bad policy, but it's a cruel policy to older Australians.
1: And we played exactly that audio to the federal health minister, and he said his mind's not for changing, that the money they'll save by cutting that support can be used in other ways that benefit older Tasmanians, older Australians, and it's worth it. Is this legislation, or will these changes pass?
7: Well, first of all, can I say what a load of rubbish from the federal health minister. All he's doing is putting a savings on his bottom line and forcing all the costs onto the states and territories. The same taxpayers will pay more for the changes that he's proposing here. So that is absolutely the greatest load of disingenuous rubbish I've ever heard from the health minister. But you're absolutely right. This has not been through the parliament yet. There will be an inquiry running, and I hope we'll get down here to Tasmania so we can let that inquiry speak to Tasmanians about how they feel about these changes. But submissions close on the 21st of August, and I would say any one of your listeners, go on to the Australian Parliament House website, go to the Senate Committee on Community Affairs, go to the Private Health Insurance Inquiry and tell your story. Even if it's just, I've had private health insurance for 50 years and these changes are going to force me to drop it, please get your listeners to put in a submission, because if we need to stop this, put your pressure on your Greens members, put your pressure on your Labor members, put your pressure on your Independents, make sure we stop this legislation passing.
1: Have you spoken to the Greens and Independents? I mean, the government doesn't have control of the Senate. The opposition and crossbench do if they band together. Will they in this case?
7: Look, I am absolutely in conversations with the Greens and the crossbench. And at this stage, we're having very productive conversations with them. We're very, very hopeful that we will be able to convince them. But the most important thing about convincing the Greens and the crossbench is that their constituents, so your listeners,

0: them know firsthand what they think about these changes, because we all know that politicians respond to the weight of public opinion, so we need to get public opinion really riled up, because this is a really, really bad piece of legislation, and I think your listeners know that.
1: 936 ABC Hobart, ABC Northern Tasmania, Mark Butler making the argument that from his government's perspective, the money that will be saved from scrapping the subsidy or reducing the subsidy for older Tasmanians can be used in other places that will benefit older Tasmanians. You'd be the judge about how that'll work for you. 1300 222 936 is the number if you'd like to get in touch. Senator Anne Rustin's our guest this morning, opposition health and aged care spokesperson. Senator, before you jumped on the line this morning, Tim Costello, the Reverend, was talking to us about evidence being tendered to a Senate inquiry at the moment on gambling advertising and its harms. What do you make of evidence that gambling companies are providing matched betting, drugs, and potentially, you know, trafficking in people or providing access to women, men, sex workers in the interests of getting problem gamblers to gamble more?
0: Well, first of all, I'd have to say that they're very, very, very huge allegations to be being made. And obviously there would need to be some significant evidence. I have never seen any evidence at all in my time in politics of that being the case. So, but they're very damning accusations. And if they're true, then obviously they need to be dealt with. But I mean, I think the argument before us at the moment is making sure that we have a right balance between protecting children particularly and those that are vulnerable. But we also need to be realistic that, you know, Australians do like to have a flutter at the races, and we certainly don't want to be forcing Australians overseas into unregulated platforms because we have put things in place in Australia that are too powerful. So I think there is a long way to go. There's an inquiry on foot at the moment. Obviously, taking evidence in relation to this is very, very important. And I think we should wait to see what the inquiry comes out with. But it is a very vexed issue, but we do need to get the balance right.
1: Are you sceptical about evidence that's been tendered from survivors, if you like, of gambling addiction, about being offered drugs, about being offered inducements, about potentially being flown places and offered access to women, men, for their sexual gratification? Are you sceptical of the evidence that's being heard in the Senate?
0: They're very, very serious allegations, and should they be proved to be true, there would need to be very serious action taken against any organisation that would do something like that. I certainly do not, condone, and they are incredibly serious allegations and need to be taken very, very seriously.
1: Would you support the investigation of those allegations?
0: Look, absolutely. An allegation of that seriousness deserves to be fully investigated. But I think it is because of the seriousness of them, I wouldn't make any comment one way or the other. They're very serious, but they do need to be proved.
1: Good to talk to you this morning. Thank you. You're in Tasmania at the moment, a roundtable in Symmetry Street, St Luke's today, talking to Tasmanians about that private health rebate that'll be reduced for older Tasmanians in the interest of moving that money to another part of the health budget. On mornings, you can join us too, 1300 222 936. I mean, I don't know if you've got kids in your life at the moment or grandkids, but I've got a kid that's mad about the footy and understanding where the cats are on the ladder and looking at who we're playing this week.

0: 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And you've then got to explain that to your 9-year-old. It's an interesting world that we live in. If you love your sport, so intimately connected at the moment to sports betting, on mornings around Tasmania, more after news, it's 9.
1: ABC News, good morning. I'm Loretta Loberger. Data obtained by the Greens under right to information laws show a Tasmanian child was detained for 55 hours in an adult prison watch house. Madeleine Rojan has more.
2: Reception prison watch houses are meant for temporary detention as they lack the facilities of longer-term imprisonment. Last year, Tasmania's custodial inspector called for the complete phase-out of children in adult prisons. Department figures show that in the past financial year, there were 17 cases of detentions lasting more than 30 hours, and one child spent 55 hours in a watch house. Greens MP Cecily Russell questioned the government's commitment to fixing the problem.
3: They need to follow through on what they're saying.
2: The Department of Justice says it's still exploring options for a separate youth remand facility.
1: National Senator Bridget McKenzie says the Coalition will support the federal government's move to fix the so-called widow tax. The government is seeking to close an unintended consequence of its recent tax reforms, which meant widows and widowers and divorcees could face less favourable tax treatment on investment properties previously shared with a partner. Senator McKenzie has told Channel 7 the opposition supports the fix, but also remains committed to repealing the changes to negative gearing and the capital gains tax discount.
4: The fact that nearly 3 months after the federal budget's handed down, we're having to again have to fix up a mess of Labor's making, I think says everything about the Labor Party.
1: Home Affairs Minister Tony Burke has postponed an appearance at the National Press Club, where he'd been expected to reveal sweeping migration cuts. Economics reporter Tom Crowley has more.
5: Tony Burke has spent months preparing Labor's answer to public concerns over migration levels, which is fueling the rise of One Nation. Sources say the package was to include restrictions on the work and appeal rights of asylum seekers, limits on the number of backpackers, and rules designed to keep the spouses and children of Australian citizens overseas until their family visas are processed. But after a cabinet meeting on Monday, Thursday's appearance has been cancelled and is yet to be rescheduled. The ABC has been told the contents of the minister's speech are not yet settled.
1: Turning overseas, and Qatar says talks between all parties to reopen the Strait of Hormuz are in very progressive stages. The US Secretary of State Marco Rubio and the Treasury Secretary Scott Bessent have both expressed hopes that a deal might be done in a couple of days. Iran's foreign ministry says talks with Oman on a new mechanism for vessels going through the strait have been positive. Qatar is one of the countries mediating between Washington and Tehran, and its foreign ministry spokesperson Majid Al-Ansari says the diplomatic efforts are ongoing.
6: We are looking towards diplomatic resolution as we are speaking right now. As you know, there are current efforts on the ground that are in very progressive stages, and we are working with all the parties to see these efforts.
1: Israel's Prime Minister says his country's forces will not withdraw from their current lines in Gaza until Hamas has completely disarmed. Benjamin Netanyahu suggests there are differences between Israel and the US Trump administration over a recent deal announced to disarm the militant group. The agreement calls for Hamas to start laying down its weapons and for Israel to halt its strikes and begin withdrawing from Gaza. Mr. Netanyahu insists disarmament should come first.
7: President Trump and his team think they can get Hamas to disarm and demilitarize Gaza. We're examining this. They sent us a draft. We did not agree. It's not our draft. We sent our comments.
1: Back home, and travel industry experts say Jetstar's decision to charge extra fees for some carry-on luggage will help cut down on delays. From February, the airline will charge passengers to use overhead storage for bags weighing up to 10 kilograms, while smaller bags that can be stowed under the seat in front will be free. Flight Centre Australia Managing Director Graham Turner says it will streamline departure operations.
8: At the moment, they weigh bags at the gate, and it obviously takes a bit of time and effort. And then if your bag's overweight or something like that, it has to go into the hold. So in some ways, and certainly Jetstar believe this will speed up things and make it a bit easier for people.
1: Now to Tasmania's weather. There are no warnings for the state. Isolated showers about the Bass Strait.

0: Islands and the East Coast, easing throughout the day, mostly fine elsewhere. For the population centres, Burnie and Devonport, sunny, a top of 15. Launceston, partly cloudy, also a top of 15. And for Hobart, a top of 13. ABC.
1: Alan Jones was a broadcasting powerhouse. Now he's in court fighting charges of indecent assault and sexual touching. 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
5: And we're attracting a big sports betting company to Tasmania to set up shop here. Does that come with any implications? Does it come with any risks? These businesses operate nationally. Does it matter if a home base for a group like BetR is here? We are working to make that happen. There'll need to be some legislative changes, apparently. I wonder what Parliament will think of that. 1-300-222-936 is the number. If you'd like to join us this morning, 1-300-222-936. Anne Rustin, Senator for the Liberal Party in Tasmania, talking with you this morning about plans to cut access to some part of the rebate for older Tasmanians to help pay for your health care. Boy, Ms. Rustin didn't give much support to the testimonies of gambling addicts, did she? I wonder why she wouldn't give her total support when she had the opportunity. It makes you think, says Steve in Devonport this morning. Thank you for that. It's incredibly telling. This is from Doug in Hobart. That Senator Rustin, like all politicians, immediately minimised gambling by using the old chestnut, having a flutter. It's gross, says Doug, and morally reprehensible. That's Doug's view in Hobart. John in Hobart, your last interview was revealing outrage because of evidence about health rebates, sceptical about evidence given about gambling inducements. That's from John in Hobart this morning. Love you to get in touch. Tell me what you're thinking this morning. 1-300-222-936. Pothole. G'day, Pothole. Morning, Leon. Private betting companies going through the Senate inquiry are being berated for the same things governments, big pharma and media outlets did through the COVID era. Under advice from my legal counsel, I plead the fifth, says Pothole. Thanks for getting in touch. 0438-922-936. Hey, coming up this half hour, I'm looking at rolling up my sleeves and talking to some people who are asking you to think about what's going on in Europe at the moment, particularly with those fires in Spain, and think about what, if anything, it tells us about readiness for a changing climate here in Tasmania. That's this half hour. Shannon's in Howrah. Good morning, Shannon.
6: Hey, Leon, how are you?
5: This is one of the stories that has Tasmanians talking this morning, Shannon. I believe this is Shannon Wells, a man who, if not today, previously has run an airline, Shannon, and flies a lot. Shannon, how are you feeling about the idea that Jetstar might say, if it goes under the seat in front, you can take it, but you'll pay if it goes in overhead luggage? Is this a good idea, Shannon?
6: Look, Leon, I actually think it is. I always get nervous when I fly Jetstar, and it's like I'm always that little person at the gate, the way your bag just before you get on the plane, and I've been stung once on that, but luckily I had a medical device that I could pull out and say, oh, this is exempt, so I was able to talk my way out of the fee. But I think this is a big sort of change in the airline industry, which a lot of carriers are doing, which is just bundling the fares. So really, you only pay for what you really need. And if this reduces the amount of overhead cabin space and then everyone rushing to put their bags up there, I think it would make the process a lot much easier and happier.
5: Easier how? Because people would be paying less, in your view, if they could stick to the absolutely basic fee? Or is it because there'd be few people mucking around with tons of overhead luggage and would have to put it in the hold?
6: Well, you're both. I mean, you pay for what you need. So if you can get away with just a small bag, goes under the seat. And my understanding is they're not going to actually be weighing what goes under the seat, but they will be making sure it fits in the space. But you've got a bit more carry-on, then you can purchase it and put it overhead. I mean, Ryanair does this, EasyJet does this, but also some of the major airlines like Air Canada and even United are now doing this. It's not just the low-cost carriers. I think it's going to become a lot more common moving into the future.
5: But instead of weighing our bags, we're going to have to stuff them into that that steel-framed cube or that stainless steel rectangle that's sitting there. I wonder how people are going to cope, Shannon, because people are getting more and more ludicrous with what they're trying to take onto planes these days.
6: Oh, don't I know.
5: Are you one of those people, Shannon? Particularly if you fly the premium airlines where they're less likely to have a crack at you. People are walking on, if it's got like a carry handle and wheels, people are just towing it onto a plane these days and just having a go. Oh,
6: I must admit I've tried to avoid the person at the cornice area, try and get round them. First off, well, you see them standing there, you just go, all right, I'll just check this bag in because you know it's going to be a couple of kilos over. Perth is notorious for doing that. So those long flights across the Nullarbor, they check nearly everyone's bag before they go on the plane. But yeah, look, but that being said, I think if you pay it, you know you've got it. And I personally feel will make the flying experience just much easier.
5: 936 ABC Hobart, ABC Northern Tasmania. I wonder how the change will be received. Jetstar proposing, it seems, and I think I'm quoting from news.com.au. I hope I'm not. I hate it when I do that and it turns out the ABC is the original source. But I think it's news this morning saying that Jetstar are proposing you'll take a little backpack. If it fits under the seat in front of you, no problem. But if it has to go in the overhead, then you'll pay. Shannon and Howard, great to chat this morning. That is Shannon Wells. Mornings around Tasmania, you can join us too. Helen is in Hobart this morning. G'day, Helen.
7: Good morning, Leon.
5: Oh, do you have a definitive answer, Helen, about what the lights were in the Meander area that we talked about with the Mayor of the Meander Council yesterday?
7: Well, I have an answer that sort of comes from a Facebook group called the Australian Meteor Report. So they're very experienced at knowing what lights are appearing in the sky and whether they're meteors or other things. And the general consensus, which I fully believe, is that they're Starlink satellites. So when they're launched, they appear in a train, which people have probably seen. But once they're launched, and there are heaps of them up there, they're all in different orbits. And once the sun has set, if you're the satellite's way up in the sky, the sun's light, even though it's set, is hitting those up in the sky satellites and then reflecting down to the viewers. And because there are different satellites in different orbits, they'll be going in different directions, and that would probably explain the different lights moving in those different directions as they catch the light of the just set sun.
5: Right. So that could explain what people are saying, higher than drone level, but
7: yes,
5: lower than a plane.
7: Well, no, it'll be higher than a plane, in fact, because these are orbital satellites. So they've got to be above the flight paths of planes, otherwise planes are at risk of hitting them. So they're well above plane height. So the Starlink satellites are certainly above plane height.
5: Okay. Oh, so I was thinking of refractions somehow in the low atmosphere. But, yeah, if it's Starlink satellites themselves, maybe, yeah. Helen, maybe. Thank you for that this morning. That's Helen's explanation. Because, like I said, yesterday was fun. It was great to talk to the mayor. Then we had Trent from Bishano call us and say, well, not just Trent, but his friend. I'm trying to remember Trent's friend name, but it was lovely to have her with us. She was stone cold sober because she was 15, 16 weeks pregnant. And she said she could see the lights too. So what are they? It was fun to suppose that they were aliens and we can't rule that out. But practically, there's probably a more logical solution. What are they? 1-300-222-936. Great to hear from Helen this morning. There are hundreds and hundreds of responses on our ABC North Taz and ABC Hobart Facebook page. You can see pictures, videos of the lights there if you want to go have a look. And I'd love to hear from you. What are those lights? The definitive answer. Helen's shared her thoughts. I'd like to know yours. Mornings around Tasmania. Paul's in Mount Nelson. G'day, Paul.
8: G'day, Leon.
5: Paul, private health insurance and the impending cut, if it passes Parliament, to rebates that older Tasmanians receive. What do you make of all of that?
8: Well, I mean, just an overall thing. I mean, my parents are pensioners, and I'm not sure what they pay per fortnight, but my mum recently got told she needed an operation on her elbow. Went to the surgeon. The surgeon said, look, go on the waiting list in the public hospital because you'll be paying too much anyway.

0: pocket for, through private. So it seems to be a, almost a waste of time in any case, rebate or not. It's, you know, I've got an adult daughter that had life-saving surgery recently, and we were $10,000 out of pocket. Now, we got a choice of a surgeon, and if we had waited through the public system, we probably would have waited too long before it was too late. But so we had choice. I think all you're doing is, with private health insurance, is reserving a choice rather than doing...
1: Yeah, geez. I'm glad... Look, I'm glad your daughter's life-saving surgery turned out okay, Paul, but it is interesting to hear you talk about the out-of-pockets that came for someone who had private insurance.
0: Yeah, and that's and the surgeons are doing that, and it's up front, but too, a lot of the surgeons are asking for payment, so they don't say pay us over time, but it's pretty much pay us up front. Otherwise, we can't start the surgery. So,
1: Paul, thanks for sharing your view this morning. 1-300-222-936 is the number. Andrew in Hobart says, "G'day, Andrew. While we criticise gambling companies, remember that Mona was indirectly funded by the losses of problem gambling. Where do you think David Walsh got his money from?" says Andrew in Hobart. Andrew, it's an interesting connection to draw. I mean, David Walsh had worked out how to find a fracture in a gambling algorithm, and along with a group of other people, managed to exploit that in ways that saw him profit and then invest that into Mona. Do other people accept the connection that Andrew's drawing this morning? I mean, certainly David Walsh made his money out of gambling. 1-300-222-936 if you'd like to join us this morning. Lots of people texting in about gambling and overhead luggage particularly. If there's a problem with excess carry-on luggage, instead of charging, just enforce the existing rules and stop the ridiculous amount of carry-on luggage that people take. Thank you for that this morning, says Kathy in Evandale. Up next, we'll talk about the lessons from what is horrible hot and fire weather in the Northern Hemisphere. What we can learn here or what we should be doing in Tasmania up next.

0: Oh, nice work from the brass section there. Nice work from Bruno Mars. Risk It All, 936 ABC Radio Hobart, ABC Northern Tasmania. Jeez, the Jetstar story's got people going this morning. How would you feel if things evolved so you could take a backpack if you can stuff it under the seat in front of you? But if it goes overhead, you're going to have to pay extra. I suppose this is the thing, and Shannon made the point earlier. If we're stripping out all of the costs of a flight, and if you want something extra, you have to pay for it. Maybe that means cheaper flights for you and me. I like this listener, though. I'm a firm believer that if I only weigh 50 kilos, I should be allowed to bring more luggage. Thank you for that this morning. Another listener was making the same point. If you weigh 130 kilos, should you pay more than the person who weighs 50? Different listener. Thank you, Boof. Leon, how is it fair that someone weighing 50 kilos pays the same for a seat? Look, Boof, as somebody who's getting close to the higher weight that you've named rather than the smaller weight, I don't know. Like, is that fair? Thank you for that this morning. Kids are still the same price as adults. As someone who flies a lot with their kids, 0438 922 936. Hey, it's 21 past nine. Leon with you this morning. It's been hard over summer to avoid the reality that Europe is suffering a massive heat wave at the moment. It might be that you're tuning into your favourite sporting event. Oh, the British Open golf is on. Look how dry the golf course is. Look how hot it is at Wimbledon or the French Open. Or maybe you're looking at news headlines directly around the heat impacts. Things like people dying because they can't keep themselves cool, or wildfires that at least a couple of countries are battling right now. My question this morning is, like, what, if anything, can we look at and learn from in the Northern Hemisphere when it comes to preparing our communities in your part of Tasmania for our next heat wave or just increasing heat? I want to say good day to Cherie McCammon, our co-convener of the Tasmanian Climate Collective. Cherie, good morning to you.
1: Good morning, Leon. Thank you for discussing this really important topic.
0: Hey, let's say as well, good day to Ruby Annan Jones from the Tasmanian Conservation Trust, who's joined us on the line this morning, I think just back from a break. G'day, Ruby.
2: Good morning, Leon. Thanks so much for having me this morning.
0: Ruby, I don't know if your break's taken in the Northern Hemisphere, but Ruby, what are the lessons? Like, as you look at what's going on in the Northern Hemisphere, the wildfires, the heat stress on communities, and just the environmental impact of that heat, what are the lessons that you're taking for Tasmania?
2: I guess, you know, kind of reading the news and seeing what's happening over there, what's happening in Europe is really scary. And I've got family in Scotland and hearing from them that there's wildfires there. And, you know, it's a place that they're definitely not used to it like we are, and seeing, you know, ecosystems that haven't really experienced fires like peatlands. It's definitely kind of creating this feeling of this impending summer that we're going to be having in Tasmania. You know, we're looking down the barrel of what's, you know, they're saying is the fastest developing and potentially the strongest El Nino, which means we'll be getting hotter and drier conditions. And that, as we know, kind of creates a real high bushfire risk. And I guess, you know, one of the lessons is that we are going to be seeing more intense and more frequent bushfires, and we really need to be prepared for that. And, you know, a lot of that is because of the impacts of climate change. And, you know, Tasmania is a place that one in three of us live in high-risk bushfire areas. So,
0: and it seems like lots and lots of us are either increasingly treeing the areas that we do live in or seeking to move into those places where bushfire risk is higher. Cherie, are you thinking about things in terms of what the Northern Hemisphere's summer might mean for our summer? Or are you taking a longer-term view about what this tells us about sort of the situation for the planet?
1: I think we're doing all of the above, Leon, and we can't just focus on what we need to do for this summer, as important as that is. We need to be planning for the longer term. We know this will get worse. The state government has a risk assessment from 2024 with 40 priority risks that we need to be dealing with. Bushfires are big.

0: one. But of course, there's storms, there's floods. We can all remember the storms not that long ago when we lost bridges and power lines were down for days. So we need to be preparing for this summer as individuals, and we're also looking to our levels of government to support us in the coordinated plans that we need so that we can be safer.
1: I think it's fair to say there are few countries in the world that are better prepared for natural disaster than Australia in terms of our sort of social fabric, the engineering of issues as communities, and the ability to respond to things like fire or through flood and the SES. How much more prepared can we be, do you think, Cherie?
0: Well, we can start funding our Tasmanian Fire Service a bit better. You can talk to people from the fire union who are very concerned that they haven't got the resources that they need to protect us. And it's good to have the focus on the disasters. That's important. But the long recovery is a big issue too. And the planning to minimise the damage. There's an Insurance Council of Australia report from 2022 that says for every dollar we spend, we will get a benefit of another $20 in terms of protecting property and health and communities. So we need to be putting in the effort now with a statewide climate adaptation plan so that we're prepared. We can't just do this on the 1st of November every year. That's just silly.
1: And there is that wider question about how we're resourcing the agencies that do the fuel reduction burns in Tasmania. So that's STT, Sustainable Timbers Tasmania, it's Parks, and it's the Tasmanian Fire Service, and along with councils. How are we going in getting the hectares burnt that we've said we need to?
0: Well, it's more complex than just these hazard reduction burns. We have to make sure we're not trading one risk for another. Sure, if we can do some hazard reduction burns near Hobart, we might be making that ground more prone to erosion if we get a storm, and then you get more runoff, and then you get debris blocking bridges and culverts. So what we need to be talking about are these compounding and complex risks that our state government know about. They've seen the risk assessments. They've seen in the recent independent review of the Climate Change Act that they need a statewide adaptation plan to help the councils on the ground deal with some of these risks.
1: Ruby, what are you recommending people think about at an individual level, a household level, that we can talk about, you know, as community members?
2: Yeah, I mean, I think if we're talking about individual actions, you know, as Cherie said, you know, we can kind of do as much as we can to prepare for disasters at an individual level, only up to a point. And then we do need the support of the state government and local councils. And one of the main ways of doing that is through this kind of statewide adaptation plan. And if individuals are looking for things that they can do, it's more about, you know, going along and having a chat to your local MP or giving them a call and having a chat to them about the fact that we do need kind of more of a coordinated and that long-term approach because they're going to be able to kind of help and support communities to help themselves.
0: Thanks, Ruby. That's a really important point. And I guess I don't know if listeners can notice from our voices, but Ruby's half my age. And it's Ruby's generation that I'm most worried about. Like, I'm an old retired grandmother, and I'm looking at people like Ruby and her mates and my kids who are a similar age. I don't know what age your kids are, Leon.
1: But even younger still, yeah.
0: Right. So they're the people that we're thinking of, and we don't expect to take responsibility individually for healthcare. You know, we eat well, but then we expect a health system from our governments. That's what our tax system is for. And so we're looking for climate impacts to be managed and coordinated at a state government level in co-design with local councils.
1: I wonder how we manage all these challenges though. Like, if we get someone like Professor David Bowman on the line, he'll talk about, and Anna Reynolds has led as much of this conversation as anyone, the Lord Mayor of Hobart, about the need for massive adaptation shifts in the area between all of the houses that are rising up around Kainanyi, Mount Wellington, and the forest there. Like, are we prepared to start grading out areas and replanting with less fire-prone trees? Are we prepared for what that looks like? Are we prepared for interventions like telling people in Mount Nelson, hey, you're going to struggle to get insurance? Or in Cremorne, when it comes to talking about climate change and sea level rise, you're on your own. Or are we going to expect people to, you know, councils to put in seawalls and the state government to fund it? like the

0: the complexity of that debate and the liability in terms of thinking about next generations is really complex.
1: It is complex, and this is what we have chosen to do. We are continuing to put climate pollution out, and so we need to deal with the implications of that. And I guess I'd bat that question back to people who are listening in Mount Nelson or Cremorne or the Cygnet Coast Road. Do they feel prepared? And if they don't, why not? Where is the community resilience building that we would expect to be coordinated at our government level?
0: Hey to both of you. It's been great to see you this morning. Ruby Ann and Jones, thank you for coming on this morning.
2: Thanks so much, Leon.
0: And Cheree McCammon, co-convener of the Tasmanian Climate Collective. It's an interesting one to think about. It's an interesting one to think about your fire season preparedness as well as a way to reflect. You know, you're busy putting down eucalyptus mulch at the moment. Mike Brown, the former fire chief, really opened my eyes to the challenges that can pose. What are you doing on your property? What are you doing in terms of thinking about flood risk? All live conversations. And then there's the longer term issues about where we're heading with an El Nino on the way. You might want to think beyond the season and the one after it, out into the future. Get in touch, 0438 922 936. You're on Mornings. We've got to get off the news headlines. It is 29 to 10. Leon with you. And Loretta Loberger's in the newsroom. Loretta, good morning.
3: Good morning, Leon. Travel industry experts say Jetstar's decision to charge extra fees for some carry-on luggage will help cut down on delays. From February, the airline will charge passengers to use overhead storage for bags weighing up to 10 kilograms, while smaller bags that can be stowed under the seat in front will be free. Heavy lift ship, the MV Black Marlin, is due to leave Hobart this morning to transport the world's largest electric ferry to South America. The ship arrived in the River Derwent last week to pick up Incat's new battery-powered ferry called Hull 96. India's government says a projectile has struck an Indian-flagged vessel near Yemen, causing it to capsize and sink in the Red Sea. The crew members, including 13 Indians, have been rescued by Yemen's Coast Guard. And voters in the US state of Michigan have turned out to ballot stations as the Democratic Party looks for a Senate nominee ahead of November's midterm elections. Progressive Abdul Al-Sayed is running against centre-left Congresswoman Hayley Stevens. The showdown is being viewed as a test for the party's future. I'll have more news at 10 o'clock.
0: Hey, thank you for that. That's Loretta Loberger in the newsroom with headlines.
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0: Leon with you this morning, 936 ABC Hobart, ABC Northern Tasmania. Andy Gall's going to join us in a moment. He's got a story that he's been talking to locals about, seeing what you think. A million texts coming in. That's been exciting. So much going on this morning. What's making news at your place? A listener says Cremorne, the people whose driveway you drive across the, through the sand, they can't get insurance now, says a listener. Thank you for that. We need to tax big polluters to play for climate caused storms, floods and bushfires in future. Thank you for the text this morning. Why do climate activists not criticise the tourism industry? All the planes and cars and ships emitting furiously. That's from Dave in Launceston. I mean, I just, if we're talking about more fuel reduction burns, how do you manage that when you've got more people living in the bush that might have breathing issues? You've got the tourism industry, you've got the wine industry. I mean, you've got so many players that make it more challenging to collectively agree on when we should reduce fuel. It's a tough one on 936 ABC Hobart, ABC Northern Tasmania. Maybe things would be helped if we just got a bit more rain. It's 26 to 10. This is Dragon.

0: It's Dragon. The song's Rain. You're on 936 ABC Hobart, ABC Northern Tasmania. Leon Compton with you this morning. Hey, how are you going with your fire insurance? Sometimes gives me the pips when I challenge my insurance and they tell me that my premiums have gone up because of national issues. I wonder if we're going to get told our premiums have gone up this year because of international issues. Fire in the Northern Hemisphere. The reinsurers that you go through are global in scale. Is that going to be tacked onto our bill for 26, 27? Mornings, get in touch. 1300 222 936. Andy Gall's been out this morning. Now, Andy Gall, I don't know how we got onto this, but Andy Gall has been asking people about when you last made dessert. And I'm going to say anything that involves you scooping ice cream out and adding topping on it doesn't count. I don't know. Is that fair? When did you like to make dessert? We'll get to that in just a moment. Hey, first up, though, I want to catch up with Harold on the Northwest Coast. Harold, good morning to you.
1: Good morning. How are you?
0: I'm well, Harold. Lovely. Where are you? What sort of day have you got on your hands today, Harold? Is the sun shining?
1: Yeah, the sun is shining pretty good. But anyway, I better get on to me talk, hadn't I? What I wanted to say is they're talking about the problem of the burning. It started in 1840. There's been neglect going on for 200 years without any reduction, very little reduction burning. Mm. So if you haven't got fuel, you haven't got fire. So it's simple to try and talk about fire is to get this mosaic burning doing, and that's not happening anymore.
0: And so, Harold, I mean, my understanding is, like, are you talking about that real idea of returning to traditional, and when I say traditional, first Australians, Aboriginal traditions, when it comes to fuel reduction in the landscape?
1: Yeah, I am, because I'm 88-year-old. I'm Indigenous person. I was involved in burning when I was 6-year-old. So I've had 80-odd years of experience with burning.
0: Mm.
1: And there's a lot of stuff that people don't mention. And talk about the scientific evidence, that was done before the British came.
0: Harold, how do you think those traditional mosaic burning plans of the past would go now that we've got, you know, power infrastructure crossing the state, we've got the wine industry worried about grape smoke taint, we've got, you know, concerns about people's respiratory systems? Like, can it all fit together, Harold?
1: Yes, I'm sure it can put together. It was done correctly with people with experience. See, experience is the greatest teacher there ever is.
0: Harold, loving hearing you this morning. Thanks for calling in from the Northwest Coast. Harold's in his 80s, an Indigenous elder, and sharing his perspectives this morning, mosaic burning. What do you reckon? 1300 222 936. When it comes to, Harold says, talking about combating the impacts of climate change and making our landscape safer, get in touch. 1300 222 936. Andy Gall's in next. You're on Mornings.
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3: 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What do you promise to do?
2: Lucy Braden for Drive.
4: Don't ask me that, because I'll immediately say I'll run naked through the streets
3: please
4: of Hobart.
3: Please keep clothes on.
2: For everything Hobart.
3: That all right, we'll so go fun. Tobogganing on the Domain on ABC Core Flutes if it snows down low enough.
4: Done.
2: Lucy Braden from 4.
4: Yeah, okay, and I promise I'll wear clothes.
2: And Helen Shield from 6:30.
3: I feel like there's a Senate Estimates Committee. Really relieved.
2: 936 ABC Hobart.
0: Leon with you this morning. Oh, someone I respect says Anne Rustin, who we spoke to before News at 9, her former chief of staff is Kai Cantwell, who is now the head of the gambling lobby. So no surprise, says this person with lived experience of gambling addiction, no surprise with her reaction to my questions earlier about the sort of online betting issue in Australia, given that information, says a listener this morning who has texted in 0438 922 936. Andy Gall is our station reporter and joins us this morning. Andy, good morning to you.
5: Good morning, Leon.
0: Andy, the Jetstar story, geez, it's got people talking. How do you go? Are you one of those people, Andy, that tries to, you know, wear 9 layers of clothing onto the plane so you walk along like the Michelin person? You then, you know, try and have a backpack and a man bag and a suitcase onto the plane and get it all on there?
5: No, well, I actually just bought a ticket online yesterday. And yeah, on there, it was still with, is it 7 kilos of luggage that you can get within the standard price of the fare? And then if you want more, it's cost more. But yeah, it is genuinely getting to the point where airlines do sometimes treat passengers like a cheap piece of yellow cheese at best, right? And it's just getting to the point whereby there'll be somebody stood next to the toilet door saying, well, have you paid for toilet facilities on your ticket?
0: I think it was the guy from Ryanair. Somebody once joked that, I don't know if it became true, if he said that he would like people to pay to use the toilet. But he was confronted with that in an interview, and he said, I don't know if he said he agreed or disagreed with that, the idea that one day people might pay to use the toilet. But what he said was, I want people getting on flights who only pay for exactly what they want to use on the flight. And so if you want more, you pay more. And that could include toilets.
5: It's not the jet set. There was a real glamour period of air travel. There was a time where if your aeroplane crossed the equator, you'd get a signed certificate from the pilot.
0: Really?
5: And I mean, our age, I can remember as a kid being invited into the cockpit.
0: Oh, totally.
5: That doesn't happen now, obviously.
0: And totally, actually, my kids flew by themselves interstate. I didn't do enough kid post-flight research, actually. I don't know if they got asked if they wanted to see the cockpit or not.
5: You're not allowed to, not during the flight.
0: Well, not during the flight.
5: No.
0: Especially not my kids. But I mean, anything could happen. What does this button do?
5: But I mean, I do remember, I mean, I'm 52, but I do remember when there was just a shared screen at the front of the plane before it went to your own having your individual screen.
0: And everybody, the screens, they lowered down, they canted, and every like 15 rows, a screen would lower down. I remember as a smoker, you'd always book in non-smoking and then you'd walk back through a flimsy curtain to go to the smoking section and then stand in the aisle, have a dart, put your ciggy out in someone's armrest.
5: Oh, nice.
0: That was in the smoking section.
5: Yeah.
0: And then walk back down.
5: Do you know what my
0: putrid smelling to sit next to a non-smoker?
5: Oh dear,
0: yeah.
5: Do you know what my fear is? You know, some Native Americans say that if you have a photograph taken, it takes part of your soul away.
0: Mm.
5: Well, mine is flushing an airline toilet. I just feel as though some of my soul's disappeared. Well, write your own jokes, kids.
0: It's so decisive.
5: You know that noise, right? Sort of.
0: It feels like you're directly connected to the pressure outside the plane, and. Like, were you sitting on that toilet at the time and creating a clean seal?
5: I don't think you'd be brave. No, don't do
0: you'd
5: that.
0: Disappear.
5: Don't try that at home or in an airline. But no. But this morning I came up to you and I said, what about puddings? I was all about desserts.
0: How did this idea come into your mind?
5: How did I crowbar that into our conversation? Oh, just because at the weekend me and my son decided we were going to make an apple crumble. So we were from, you know, when you start cutting up little chunks of margarine and putting it on a weighing scale, that's when you're making a pudding or a dessert.
0: Margarine or butter?
5: Butter.
0: Yeah, so slices of butter on a weighing scale.
5: Yeah, that's when you know you're involved. You're invested in this dessert. So, yeah, just.
0: But is there some sort of global concern that the world of desserts, like people just aren't making desserts anymore?
5: It's so easy to buy them. Actually, I was in this studio once. I think Mel was sitting in for you. And I'd said that I'd been driving around Hobart with a carton of custard trying to find a jam roly-poly. Now, a jam roly-poly is a traditional dessert. It's a bit like a Swiss roll in that it's pastry rolled over and then jam in it.
0: Is it pastry or sponge?
5: No, it's pastry. Your Arctic roll has got sponge in it. But it's pastry. So I was going around, because in the UK you can't move for jam roly-polies, but in Hobart, I couldn't find a single one. But one of the listeners to the morning's program sent me a beautiful handwritten recipe for a jam roly-poly, which I did go on and make, and it's, changed my life.
0: Look, when we get, and I figure if you get asked to bring dessert to a party, like if someone else is putting on the steak and someone else is doing the salads and you get asked to bring the dessert, it's just you're on easy street. Like you just go buy a cake and a thing of ice cream.
5: Yeah, you would.
0: And you're off the hook. So that's good.
5: When was the last time you made one, though, from scratch?
0: Probably an apple crumble.
5: Yeah, okay.
0: And no, it would have been an apple pie because we had an apple tree or two in the backyard. And we would have used pre-made puff pastry.
5: Can I ask you how you decorate the edging? Do you put the fork? Go around the sides of the fork?
0: This is super amateur. Like maybe I cracked an egg and I egg washed the surface so I'd get a nice browning, probably sprinkled some brown sugar over the top of it. But it would have been super basic.
5: Yeah.
0: So it's not my thing.
5: Dessert's got enough sugar in it.
0: No, it's not my thing, Andy. When was the last time you made a dessert, please? It cannot involve ice cream adorned by any sort of just simple topping. No. When was the last time you made a dessert 0438 922 936 is the number.
5: But you can sit a chunk of a scoop of ice cream next to your hot apple pie, then you've got yourself an evening.
0: Sure. Andy, you've been on the streets. Where did you go this morning?
5: I was in Newtown, actually, this morning, and hopping around and chatting to people, and I asked people, what was the last dessert you made?
6: I made an apple crumble just last week.
5: Oh, love an apple crumble.
6: It was fabulous.
5: What's your ratio of fruit to crumble?
6: That's a good question, because I didn't get enough crumble. Mm. I didn't get it quite right. I would say 3/4 needs to be apple. And quite a, you know, quarter of it should be crumble. And I like a bit, something to chew on, but I didn't make enough this time, so there wasn't enough to sort of make it a firm crust.
5: Because you don't want any of the fruit to be visible from the roof.
6: No, not at all.
5: Because then that's poor coverage of crumble. What was the last dessert you made?
7: Probably chocolate mousse.
5: Chocolate mousse?
7: Mm. Yep.
5: What made you want to, I mean, I'm not being critical, but why would you make chocolate mousse?
7: Oh, I was in France, so I made it in France.
5: Because you get a chocolate mousse, usually comes in a little plastic, like a yoghurt.
7: Yeah, but it doesn't taste the same as if you make it yourself. And you use really good quality dark chocolate rather than less sugar than the ones in the supermarket.
5: What was the last dessert you made?
8: What was it?
9: Yeah.
8: A chocolate ripple cake.
5: Wow, fancy. What goes into that?
8: Chocolate biscuits and cream. No bake.
5: You don't like to bake.
8: I'm not that great at it.
5: So it's a chocolate ripple cake.
8: Yeah.
5: When was that?
8: Like a year ago.
5: Is this the anniversary of that cake?
8: Close enough, yeah.
0: There you go. When was the last time you made a dessert? Are we losing the tradition of making the dessert? 0438 922 936 is the number. 0438 922 936. No bought ice cream after homemade, says a listener. A jam roly poly is suet, not pastry, says Jill this morning. Jeez, Jill. Andy sounded quite definitive about what a jam roly poly was. You're saying suet. I don't even know what suet is. Thank you, Jill. If you feel free to send me a photo of a jam roly poly. Memories of smoking. Absolutely, yes, says a listener this morning. Smoking Gadung Garum clove cigarettes on Garuda and Mapati flights out of Darwin. Oh, crikey, that was always next level, wasn't it? Because you were introducing a new smell to the smoke arena. Thank you. Mum made ice cream. Hers counted as a dessert. I watched the mixing and the eggs breaking. We certainly are spoilt for choice today, says Donna this morning via text. 0438 922 936. Last dessert I made, lime cheesecake with gingerbread crust. No, ginger biscuit crust. The limes were from my tree, says LS this morning. Oh, and Jen, last dessert I made was a rhubarb cake, and it was delicious.
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0: Hey, we had a lot of fun yesterday, and yeah, we toyed around with the idea that alien life was visiting us in in parts of Tasmania where lights were appearing after dark. Orange lights hovering around, moving in different directions, happening over time. People thought, oh, that person's going crazy, and then stuck their head out the window and saw the lights themselves. Here's a little bit of what the mayor of the Meander Valley told us.
11: Last Saturday night, I was coming out from Dilraine to Meander. I could see them as clear as, and there can be up to 6 with very bright lights that sort of disappear and reappear, and they move at 90-degree angles. Look, they've been looked at by binoculars. They're certainly a fair way further up than a drone is, and they're there for sort of 3/4 to an hour, and we don't know what they are, Leon. We just don't know. So I guess if anybody has seen them, please ring the ABC and talk to Leon.
0: Call the ABC, talk to me. I want answers, though. Like, it's been fun. We've played with the idea it might be aliens or an extraterrestrial life, Steven Spielberg kind of type of some kind. But really, like, what are they? Let's create some value here and help Wayne Johnston and those in the Meander Valley and those over towards Bishano understand what they're seeing in the sky. Let's get an expert involved. Dr. Paris Butfield-Addison is a co-founder of the West Coast Space Centre in Tassie. Dr. Paris, good morning to you.
12: Good morning.
0: We've been hearing these stories of orange lights moving at right angles up in the sky, higher than where drones should be, lower than where planes might be. but still, could it be SpaceX? Have you got any thoughts, please?
9: Oh, look, it's definitely aliens, obviously. if they're going to visit anywhere, they're going to visit the Great Western Tiers. It's probably SpaceX, let's face it. It's really fun to think of this as aliens, and I would also get drawn up in all the commentary, especially on Facebook, where it's probably full of aliens already, to be honest.
0: Well, yeah, and we've had hundreds of people sharing their thoughts about it. I mean, the other thing is, I've been to, is it Wycliffe Well in the Northern Territory, that has built its reputation on the presence of aliens.
9: Yes, absolutely. Yeah, I almost think Tasmania should attempt to build up its reputation as a place that aliens visit. It would probably be quite good for us at this point. I do think this is probably... Go ahead.
0: Oh, I was just thinking, if you're at the Meander store and you could sell yourself as the best place to see alien life and then start selling munchies, like dishes that are really like maybe a good macaroni and cheese, and then have all the different types of twisties that have ever been released, and so on and so forth, like maybe there's an opportunity there.
9: I think the way to do this is to embrace it as aliens. I definitely think the mayor should consider, you know, pushing forward and saying this is the alien capital of Tasmania, if not Australia. We can take some glory for that.
0: Look, it's entirely possible. It's also possible that there's an explanation that we can come to. Dr. Paris Butfield-Addison is my guest this morning, co-founder of the West Coast Space Centre. Paris, what do you think? Yes. So you think it's most likely to be something connected to Starlink?
9: Look, I think the best supportive answer, which is it has actually come up time and time again in the comments on that ABC post on Facebook as well from some of the let's say less excitable commenters, is that it's probably sunlight glinting off Starlink satellites. I think the newest Starlink satellites, particularly the very new models of them, very much catch the sun and then they flare out in the direction of the sun. And because this is kind of shortly after sunset and before sunrise, this very much matches what people keep describing. Lights are low after dark, moving slowly upwards, and they kind of vanish. The sun is definitely gone by then, but up high, the satellites can still see the sun. And this is quite a well-documented thing. There's actually a formal US government report about how Starlink satellites, which is they call it flares off the satellites, get mistaken for UFOs all the time.
0: Okay. One of the other things that are interesting is that these are people talking about them sort of not stationary, but moving. Like I thought Starlink moved in chains across in a consistent direction over our heads and off out of view and then back again as they circle the Earth. So I'm interested in the idea that from a viewer's perspective, you know, in the West, in the Meander Valley, I would be seeing them sort of appear to rise up, move at right angles, move around and so on. Yes. But that still makes sense or is consistent with you to a satellite moving overhead?
9: It's consistent with me to a modern Starlink satellite. I think it's actually kind of a fun reason. So the newer Starlink satellites have kind of a film-like mirror that they've applied to it. So it makes it shiny and reflective. And they actually put that there to help astronomers because if they bounce sunlight away from Earth, then the satellite's theory is when they're in space, they would stay dim. And most of the time that works. But having a mirror is kind of a double-edged sword in this case. So when the alignment of the sun, the satellite, and a person watching happens to line up exactly right, the mirror actually briefly aims that reflected sunlight straight down at the Earth. And for a few moments, the satellite kind of flares dramatically, and then the angle breaks and it fades away. So now if you take that and then you add scale of tens of thousands of these satellites kind of marching along in a very similar path, one after the other passing through the same alignment sweet spot. So you're going to see them kind of staggered. You're going to see them looking like it's looping. One after the other is just passing through.
0: Paris, for all the fun that we had with this idea yesterday, I feel like we've actually made some sort of coherent scientific progress towards understanding what these lights might be. Dr. Paris Butfield-Addison, co-founder of the West Coast Space Centre. Thank you, Paris.
9: No worries. If you want to search this online, look up cluster flares.
0: Cluster flares. But I'd still like the Meander store to be able to sell like really premium munchie based products for people to come and like. There's an opportunity to build off this. Wayne Johnston is mayor of the Meander Valley. He was good enough to share yesterday the lights that he and his community had been seeing for some time. Mayor, good morning again.
13: Good morning, Leon, and I'll have to put it to Jo at the Meander store whether she will go down that path of putting the munchies in, as you've recommended.
0: Of drive safely, of course, whatever approach you're taking. Did you hear, I don't know if you heard Dr. Paris Butfield-Addison then, but what I heard was, because I was disappointed, our audience was coming up with lots of weird ideas. I wasn't sure any of them were getting us closer to answers, Mayor, but I felt like what Dr. Paris just gave us then was something like an explanation. Is that what you're hearing?
13: I did hear the very end of it. I've got to say that's a bit different to some of the phone calls and bits and pieces that I took this morning and yesterday.
0: So, what was the reaction like to just coming out and saying, I'm seeing lights in the sky? How did that go for you?
13: I probably won't go on the radio and say those things again, Leon, but at least it's put out there. I've had a few people go, oh, well, at least you've got them talking. That's the main point, I suppose, because...
0: Mayor, look, our line's breaking up. I mean, that could be the aliens. You can go two ways on this, accept the science and what seems to be the most likely explanation, or option B, just build off the back of the greater Deloraine area and the Meander Valley area and being the host to alien life in Tasmania. Yeah, you really could go each way. Thank you for talking with us this morning. That is Wayne Johnston, the mayor of the Meander Valley. But I feel then with Dr. Paris Butfield-Addison, we got a little bit closer to understanding what was going on. And we also got to meet some new listeners yesterday, like Alex, who, again, goes into the pantheon of great callers recently, like Marion, who described the Black Marlin last week. And then there was Alex yesterday.
14: I'm Trent's friend, and I was calling to say we all thought he was insane, and then he showed us the footage. I still thought, no, he's crazy. He just believes in extraterrestrial life. And then we were at the brewery on Friday night, and I'm pregnant, so I was stone-cold sober, and there they were, these orange lights going up into the sky, and then they just sort of would disappear. It kind of looked kind of cathartic and, like, I don't know, like whimsical. It was very weird. They just were coming up, and... we couldn't believe it. We all looked insane. We stood in one line and we were all just watching these.
0: Well, there you go. That was some of Alex and her enthusiasm and her sobriety yesterday. Alicia's in Launceston. G'day, Alicia.
15: Hey, how you going?
0: I'm well, Alicia. You seeing these lights too?
15: Yeah, we've been seeing them for over a year. Started last winter out on the back porch. My partner called me out and he's like, are you seeing this as well? And I'm like, oh, that's creepy as... We called some family that live in Georgetown. They could also see them. And then our other part of their family on the East Coast in St. Helens, they can see them as well. And they'd never seen them before. But, we've alerted them to them and they let us know when they're out again. And, yeah.
0: Are you happy, Alicia, with the explanation that it's Starlink and refractions and flare?
15: Not really. I don't think so. No, I'm sorry.
0: What? Is it alien life, Alicia? Is that where you've settled?
15: I think so.
0: Alicia, I love it. Thank you so much for getting in touch, Alicia. They've been seen around the state. Alicia's heard the other explanations. And Alicia says for her, it's aliens.